0: National Secretary Tim Kennedy, whose union is a key support base of the Prime Minister's leadership, said the government should have a good hard look at AUKUS. These things are enormous, and I wouldn't think it would be intelligent if we didn't revisit the parameters of it, as the world is changing quickly and we have got to make smart decisions, Mr. Kennedy told The Australian. Just going along with it as things change, we have gone from a new sub to a couple of second-hand subs. We need to look at these things. Mr. Albanese on Tuesday rejected Mr. Husic's call for a fresh caucus vote on AUKUS after the former industry minister argued the terms of the deal had changed given the weekend announcement that Australia would be receiving 3 second-hand Virginia-class submarines from the US rather than the third of the boats being new. On Tuesday night in Senate estimates, new Defence Department Secretary Megan Quinn claimed the government had always preferred acquiring 3 second-hand Virginia-class submarines rather than a combination of 1 new and 2 used. While Labor MPs expect Mr. Albanese's supporters to shut down any AUKUS debate at the ALP National Conference in July, Mr. Kennedy and Australian Manufacturing Workers Union Victoria Assistant Secretary Tony Piccolo cautioned against this. Former Labor government ministers Peter Garrett and Carmen Lawrence are among a group launching a crowd-funded inquiry into the AUKUS deal to heap public pressure on Mr. Albanese to change course on the issue. The community has raised $50,000 to hold public hearings around Australia and is also backed by former Australian Defence Force Chief Chris Barry. Teal MPs and independent Di Lee joined forces in Parliament on Tuesday to call on the Albanese government to be more transparent about the delivery of AUKUS and how Australia's national and security interests will be protected, especially in light of recent changes to contract terms. The AUKUS plan has so far cost taxpayers about $9 billion, with the first nuclear-powered submarine still at least 6 years away. Part of the reasoning behind the push for Labor to reconsider AUKUS mirrors Mr. Albanese's claim he had to break election promises on tax because circumstances had changed since the election just over a year ago. Speaking after The Australian revealed he had spoken out in caucus over AUKUS, Mr. Husic told Sky News, the deal has changed. It's not the deal that we agreed to, Mr. Husic said. I have previously spoken about the WA-GST deal and how that's blown up. We had to change stage 3 tax cuts and now AUKUS. In all of those cases, what Scott Morrison came up with hasn't worked out and that's had to be cleaned up. Former Cabinet Minister and left faction power broker Kim Carr said Mr. Husic's caucus intervention was courageous and appropriate.
1: AUKUS commits Australia into an extremely expensive, high-risk, long-term military project that is dependent on an increasingly erratic United States while delivering uncertain strategic benefits decades into the future, the former ALP senator said. When asked why the government wouldn't change its position on AUKUS like it did on tax, Jim Chalmers simply said, "We support the AUKUS arrangements." Opposition defence spokesman James Patterson asked in a defence estimates hearing whether the government was speaking with one voice on the nation's signature strategic initiatives. He pointed to Mr. Husic's comments and Junior Minister Josh Wilson's previous opposition to AUKUS when he was a backbencher. Labor frontbencher Jenny McAllister told the hearing, backbenchers are entitled to their views, but the government's position is very clear, and our view is that AUKUS is unequivocally in the national interest. Defence Industry Minister Pat Conroy said Labor had a clear mandate for AUKUS and it had been through a thorough review process, including as part of the Defence Strategic Review. "We took it to the last election and we won 94 seats," Mr Conroy said. "The debate has been had and the debate has been won." Despite AUKUS being unpopular among Labor's membership, a senior government source said, "We don't envisage it being a problem on the floor," at the party's national conference in July. "If there was an attempt to make an issue of AUKUS," a government source said, "it'll get the response it deserves." Mr Kennedy said there should be an open discussion at national conference about Labor's position on AUKUS. "I think it is in the interests of the party, and ultimately the government, that there is a proper public debate about all of the elements which go into making up AUKUS," he said. "It is in the interest of everyone that you don't just not talk about it." Mr Piccolo said government MPs should not try to stymie debate on AUKUS. "People should have their voices heard," he said. "We are concerned that we're giving money to a foreign nation to improve their shipping yards with no guarantees of us receiving any goods in return. We could be spending the money on our own capabilities and our own manufacturing base." The government has warned that if there's no plan B, if AUKUS is unsuccessful, pointing to the former coalition government's cancellation of the French attack cast submarines, which cost taxpayers more than $3 billion, and an earlier plan to acquire Japanese-made subs. AUKUS relies on the US providing Australia with three Virginia-class submarines in the 2030s, but it is having difficulty turning out enough submarines. Australia will also depend on the UK, whose submarine industry is in an even worse state, to design and help build the SSN AUKUS boats that will be produced in Adelaide from the mid-2040s. In the first major change to the AUKUS plan, it was revealed at the Shangri-La Dialogue in Singapore that Australia would no longer get a mix of old and new Virginia-class submarines from the US. Australia was previously in line to get a brand new Virginia-class boat off the US production line in 2038, but will now receive an in-service boat, like those expected to arrive in 2032 and 2035, which will have about 20 years' service life remaining of their original 33 years. Defence Minister Richard Marles said on the weekend that operating three of the same Virginia-class variants would make the AUKUS plan simpler and cheaper for Australia. US Defence Secretary Hegseth lavished praise on Australia after a meeting of the AUKUS partners at the event, declaring the Albanese government was stepping up to contribute to collective defence and making great progress on the submarine plan. The announcement in Singapore followed the government's abandonment of its previous plan to replace all of the major systems in the Navy's ageing Collins-class submarines to keep them operational for another 2 years. The boats will still need to remain in the water for another decade, but the new upgrade plan will only replace key systems as a last resort. And that was the article from pages 1 and 9 of today's Australian. Internal torpedo alert, strife over AUKUS.
2: ALP falls flat on Granny La Deal. Rosie Lewis, pages 1 and 2. Housing Minister Claire O'Neill has fumbled a key detail of Labor's contentious negative gearing clampdown, struggling to explain whether a granny flat will qualify for the tax concession under the overhaul, as Jim Chalmers denies the Albanese government is attempting to influence the housing market by lowering housing prices or house prices. With the latest data showing a 3.4% drop in new home building approvals in April, the Coalition pushed Ms O'Neill in question time on whether building a second dwelling on an existing title would mean that title was now considered a new build and able to be negatively geared. Ms O'Neill responded, "A new dwelling is one that genuinely adds new to housing supply." Angus Taylor seized on the answer, declaring after question time, "Labor cannot answer basic questions about its own toxic taxes." The Housing Minister was asked a simple question in the Parliament about what counts as a new build. She dodged it because the government does not understand the real world damage its taxes will do to housing supply, renters and first home buyers. A budget tax explainer states that a granny flat built adjacent to an established property is ineligible for negative gearing. Home extensions, a freestanding house constructed through a knockdown rebuild replacing an older, smaller freestanding house, and a newly built property that is occupied for more than 12 months before being sold to a subsequent investor are also not eligible. The government is attempting to ram its budget measures to limit negative gearing to new homes and replace the 50% capital gains tax discount in favour of an inflation index discount through the Parliament, allowing just 2 days of public hearings into the bills on June 15 and 16, after this week pushing the legislation through the House of Representatives where it controls the numbers. The Treasurer informed the Labor caucus on Tuesday that the Senate Economics Legislation Committee, which is chaired by the ALP, would table its report just 3 days after the public hearing on June 19. Business, the Coalition and Crossbench are concerned the government isn't allowing proper scrutiny of the tax changes. Dr. Chalmers said the government wasn't targeting a particular price outcome or a particular percentage or dollar figure when it comes to housing through its tax changes, and amid economists' expectations that a flattening in house prices could last a year or two. The Treasury assumptions that we release with the budget is that house prices will continue to grow, but more slowly. Our job is to make sure that there are more affordable options for first-home buyers to get a toehold in the market. Now, the people who are defending this broken status quo, they think it's fine for more and more Australians, particularly young Australians, to be locked out of housing, and we disagree. That's why we've taken these difficult decisions, contentious decisions, to try and make the housing market and the tax system fairer for people who are trying to buy their first home. Under pressure over a record number of ministerial discretions included in the government's tax package, such as leaving it to the Treasurer to decide whether a home counts as a new build, Dr. Chalmers said it was not unusual for tax laws to work this way, or for definitions to be finalised via legislative instruments that could be disallowed by Parliament. If you compare that with other episodes of substantial tax reform, it's not unusual for there to be multiple rounds of legislation or for legislative instruments to be used. The budget papers have already made it really clear that people who invest in new builds, which generally add to supply, will be able to choose between the existing 50% discount or a discount for inflation. So the examples that we have used are investors in new apartments, developments and subdivisions will get the choice of discount, but not if it's a simple knockdown rebuild or a renovation. ANZ economists on Tuesday expected the housing market to weaken further, saying there were clear signs demand was slowing and weekly auction clearance rates were very weak, hovering around 51%. House prices in Sydney and Melbourne were at 9 and 12 months lows respectively. We think this reflects a combination of factors: weak confidence, global uncertainty, higher interest rates, and the impact of the recent housing policy changes on demand, said ANZ's Madeline Dunk and Jack Chambers. Master Builders Australia Chief Executive Danita Warne pointed to Australian Bureau of Statistics building approval data for April, including higher density dwelling approvals falling by 7.2%, to warn a housing crisis was not the time to place more hurdles in front of small builders who made up 98% of the industry. A housing crisis is the time for governments to focus on policies that increase housing supply, including addressing a workforce that is hundreds of thousands short, reducing unnecessary red tape, and improving, not disincentivising, the investment pipeline, Mr. Warne said. These pressures are being compounded by broader economic factors, including the impacts of global conflict and higher interest rates. Master Builders is urging policymakers to take into consideration all of these factors and to ensure that the budget legislation is an intervention that will increase and not decrease our housing supply. Ms. O'Neill said the first look at housing activity since the state of the Middle East conflict was encouraging, with building approvals up 10.2% in April compared with a year ago. She said that 16,700 homes were approved in April, up from 15,200 in April 2025, 13,600 in April 2024. So that article, ALP falls flat on granular detail, pages 1 and 2, Rosie Lewis.
0: To pages 1 and 5 now for an article written by Natasha Beter, headed Wong's say-so on foreign deals. Foreign Minister Penny Wong will intervene to slap conditions on risky foreign deals involving state and territory governments after the University of Sydney attempted to collaborate with Russia in April. Citing an unprecedented foreign interference risk, Senator Wong told The Australian on Tuesday that she would introduce legislation within a month to strengthen the foreign arrangements scheme. The register of 14,396 foreign deals reveals that Senator Wong vetoed two data transfer agreements in April between the University of Sydney and the Northern State Medical University in Russia, as well as the Republican Research and Practical Centre for Pulmonology and Tuberculosis in Belarus. Both data transfer deals are now categorised as must not enter. The register shows that 8 months after Anthony Albanese expelled Iran's ambassador over firebombing attacks on a synagogue and a cafe, Macquarie University was still engaged in a joint PhD supervision program with the Tehran University of Medical Sciences. It ended only in April this year, months after the United States attacked Iran. The Australian National University, which boasts research and teaching contracts with Defence and ASIO, waited until May last year to end its 25-year Memorandum of Understanding on exchange and collaboration with the University of Tehran. Nearly half of the foreign arrangements listed on the public register involved China or Hong Kong. Senator Wong's intervention followed alarm over risky research collaborations with China, Iraq, and Russia exposed by The Australian. Under the legislative changes, Senator Wong will have new powers to impose conditions at any time on core arrangements between state and territory governments and foreign governments, agencies or departments. However, she does not plan to slap post-approval conditions on non-core arrangements between universities, although she will be able to pull the plug on collaborations before they begin. Universities have entered at least 9 research collaborations with Iran in the past 3 years, with some only terminated after Iran's terrorist regime slaughtered thousands of protesters at the end of last year. Despite global alarm over Iran's nuclear ambitions, Macquarie University saw fit to sign a joint doctoral supervision agreement in computer engineering with Sharif University of Technology between 2021 and 2024. And in 2023, Macquarie University entered another doctoral supervision agreement, this time in science and engineering, with the Tehran University of Medical Sciences. The University of Southern Queensland signed a Memorandum of Understanding with the same Iranian university in 2023 to explore opportunities for cooperation and related areas of common interest. Monash University began sharing health data with the Shiraz University of Medical Sciences in Iran in 2023 under a data and material transfer agreement. In October 2023, a year after Russia's invasion of Ukraine, the University of Queensland chose to sign a material transfer agreement for biological materials with Russia's Shemyakin Ovanchiro Institute of Bioorganic Chemistry. The foreign minister already has powers to pull the plug on state government deals such as Victoria's Belt and Road Initiative with China, vetoed by the former coalition foreign minister Maurice Payne in 2021. But Senator Wong is seeking stronger oversight and controls by imposing conditions on state government deals with foreign entities at any time after a contract is signed. The legislation will also close a loophole that lets universities use offshore campuses to escape reporting to the Foreign Arrangements Scheme. Any campuses that are operated as a separate legal entity will now be subject to the normal requirements of Australia's Foreign Relations, State and Territory Arrangement Act. But state and local governments, as well as universities, will no longer need approval to sign deals with the Five Eyes intelligence-sharing allies of the United States, United Kingdom, Canada and New Zealand. Senator Wong said the reforms would focus scrutiny on high-risk arrangements. In the face of unprecedented foreign interference risk, the Albanese government is strengthening the Foreign Arrangements Scheme and Australia's resilience, he told The Australian on Tuesday. Our reforms will deliver a more robust framework that is fit for purpose and will improve the scheme's administration, governance and transparency. This includes directing greater effort toward high-risk arrangements that require more scrutiny and reduce the regulatory burden for lower-risk arrangements. The existing legislation lets the Foreign Minister declare that a state or territory government foreign arrangement must be varied or terminated if it's likely to adversely affect or be inconsistent with Australia's foreign policy. The changes will give Senator Wog more powers to impose conditions such as prohibiting foreign government research funding, excluding a foreign researcher or official from participating, or banning collaboration or information transfer in sensitive fields such as defence, technology or artificial intelligence. Apart from setting conditions on the approval of state government foreign arrangements, the Foreign Minister will be able to impose conditions at any time during the life of a deal. The Albanese government also plans to streamline the test for institutional autonomy, so governments and universities can know if they are dealing with an institution that is an arm of a foreign government such as China, Russia or Iran. That was on pages 1 and 5, Wong's say-so on foreign deals.
1: Our next page 1 article goes over to page 2 as well. It's written by Noah Yim and Matthew Cranston. First trade deficit since 2017 opens possible contraction. Australia's big banks have downgraded their economic growth forecasts, including the prospect of the first quarterly contraction since the COVID pandemic, after the country recorded its first trade deficit since 2017. The Commonwealth Bank expects the Australian economy did not grow at all in the first 3 months of this year, leaving the annual rate around 2.1%, down from 2.6%. The other three large banks also downgraded GDP forecasts ahead of official figures released on Wednesday, with ANZ predicting 0.5% quarterly growth and NAB 0.3%. Westpac also expects 0.3% growth for the quarter, but went further, saying the June quarter, when the Iran war started to bite, could see a contraction in economic activity, the first quarterly decline since the global financial crisis outside of COVID. Two consecutive quarterly contractions make a recession. The bank said Tuesday's figures showed the economy was already slowing before the conflict in the Middle East and before the triple rate hikes. Albanese government ministers have largely been blaming the war in the Middle East for a softer economy. Westpac also said there had been a softer-than-expected contribution from government spending because of the end of the electricity rebates, leading to the first quarterly fall in public consumption since quarter 3, 2022. Commonwealth Bank's economists said this would indicate that growth in the Australian economy has returned to around its speed limit. From here, we are expecting it to slow. Three interest rate hikes, higher inflation, offshore uncertainty due to the Middle East conflict, and the new downside risk from a soggy housing market are key catalysts for a slowdown. ANZ said momentum has waned, and we expect a step down in growth over the rest of the year. On Tuesday, Jim Chalmers said he would welcome any annual GDP growth rate with a 2 in front of it. We've got investment booming in the first quarter, the Treasurer said. We've got exports off quite substantially and public demand making no contribution to growth in the first quarter. And we're now on page 2. We know that already. We'll see the rest of the numbers tomorrow. The $5.2 billion fall in net trade was driven by a rise in equipment imports for the construction of data centres. This fall is expected to shave 0.8 percentage points off GDP figures expected on Wednesday. The deficit was driven by a 0.8% growth in imports in the last quarter, Bureau of Statistics figures showed, driven by a 1.5% rise in goods, particularly in automated data processing equipment, fuels and lubricants. ADP equipment imports reached historic highs, led by bulk imports of AI server racks amid continued data centre infrastructure investment in New South Wales and Victoria, ABS Head of International Statistics Jonathan Koo said. Crude oil and refined petroleum product prices rose significantly as the closure of the Strait of Hormuz lifted oil prices, and tightened global supply. On the other end of the equation, exports fell 1.2%, driven by a fall in iron ore prices and depressed iron ore and coal exports. Australia's net international investment position included an $85 billion fall in net foreign equity asset position due to weaker foreign equity markets and a higher Australian dollar. Volatility in overseas equity markets and exchange rate movements due to the Middle East conflict reduced the value of Australian superannuation investment in overseas equity, Mr. Koo said. This, combined with strong demand by overseas investors for Australian debt, drove Australia's international investment position to its highest liability level since December 2023. The current account balance fell $4.1 billion to a $27.1 billion deficit in seasonally adjusted terms, and the balance on goods and services fell $3.5 billion to a $2.4 billion deficit. And that was the article from pages 1 and 2. First trade deficit since 2017 opens possible contraction.
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2: Everybody hates you. Trump's fury at Beebe over Lebanon's attacks. We're in the Adelaide studios. We'd like to extend a warm welcome to listeners from Darwin, Perth, Melbourne, regional Victoria, southern New South Wales. George Grills, Samo Al Atrush write this story. It's on page 11. We're in World News. Donald Trump told Benjamin Netanyahu, "You're effing crazy," in a furious call with the Israeli Prime Minister, according to reports. The US President is believed to have said that everybody hates Israel and everybody hates you, after Israeli attacks on Lebanon threatened to collapse peace talks with Iran. Mr. Trump called Mr. Netanyahu on Monday after Tehran said that Israeli airstrikes on Hezbollah and a renewed Israeli push into southern Lebanon constituted a violation of the ceasefire. Iran appeared on the brink of abandoning peace talks altogether. So Mr. Trump lashed out at Mr. Netanyahu, according to two US sources cited by Axios, and said he had helped him to avoid jail, a reference to the president's support during the prime minister's corruption trial. A US official summarised Mr. Trump's comments saying, "You're effing crazy, you'd be in prison if it weren't for me, I'm saving your ass."

0: Mr. Netanyahu's office did not immediately comment on the report. On Truth Social, Mr. Trump appeared to characterise the call as good-natured posting. I had a good conversation with Bibi Netanyahu today, asking him not to go into a major raid of Beirut, Lebanon. He turned his troops around. Thank you, Bibi. He insisted both Israel and Hezbollah had agreed to stop shooting at one another. Let's see how long this lasts. Hopefully it will be for eternity. However, in an apparent challenge to Mr. Trump's version of the call, Mr. Netanyahu, who faces elections in coming months, said Israel could still attack Beirut and would continue its occupation of southern Lebanon. Mr. Netanyahu said on X that he had told Mr. Trump, if Hezbollah does not cease attacking our cities and citizens, Israel will attack terror targets in Beirut, adding, in parallel, the Israeli military will continue to operate as planned in southern Lebanon. Mr. Trump also said he had a very good call with Hezbollah through highly placed representatives. No US president had previously spoken with Hezbollah, with or without intermediaries. The Lebanese embassy in Washington said it received confirmation of Hezbollah's acceptance of the US proposal for a mutual cessation of attacks. Hours later, the Israeli military air defences intercepted two projectiles that crossed from Lebanon into the northern part of its country. On peace talks with Iran, Mr. Trump said on Monday they were very boring and he couldn't care less if they were stalling. The president later told ABC News, however, he thought a deal to reopen the Strait of Hormuz and extend a ceasefire would be agreed over the next week, adding, I still have to get a few more points. There was a little glitch today, but I turned that one around very quickly, as you probably noticed earlier, he said, referring to Iran's outrage over Israeli attacks in Lebanon. Earlier in the day, Iran warned residents of northern Israel to evacuate if their government followed through with threats to target Beirut. Iranian Foreign Minister Abbas Araghchi also said that any ceasefire between the US and Iran would hinge on a truce in Lebanon, where Israeli troops captured a strategic Crusader-era fort, Beaufort Castle, on Sunday as they pushed north into the country. Asked about Iran's threat to abandon peace talks, Mr. Trump told CNBC, I don't care if they're over, honestly, I really don't care, couldn't care less. If they're over, they're over. If they're not, you know, I think they took too much time. Frankly, I thought they started to get very boring. A senior Iranian military officer said on Tuesday that a resumption of hostilities with the US was unavoidable. The United States demands our total surrender and the Iranian nation will never surrender, said Mohammad Jafar Asadi, deputy head of Iran's Central Military Command. Without surrender, war is inevitable. Residents of Beirut's southern suburb of Daihar, a Hezbollah stronghold, began fleeing their homes after Mr. Netanyahu ordered the strikes on Monday. The US is believed to have held back the Israeli Prime Minister in recent weeks to avoid derailing its negotiations with Iran, but US officials have expressed understanding for Israel's position, saying that they did not expect it to sit back as Hezbollah continued its attacks. The strikes were ordered, Mr. Netanyahu said, after Hezbollah's attacks on our cities and citizens. Mr. Netanyahu has struggled to assure Israelis it will keep them safe after nearly 3 years of war prompted by Hamas's October 7, 2023 attack on Israel. The delay in signing a ceasefire agreement between the US and Iran as a haggle over wording appears to have given Israel more time to carry out its operation. Iran on Sunday targeted a US base in Kuwait after American airstrikes over the weekend that hit air defences and attacked drones. The Lebanese government, which wants Hezbollah to disarm, has begun direct negotiations with Israel and the latest round of talks is scheduled for Tuesday. Hezbollah fought a devastating war with Israel in 2024 in which its top leaders were killed. The group appears to have reconstituted its ranks and come to Iran's aid when the US and Israel began the war in February. The militia agreed to the temporary ceasefire along with Iran in April, but it escalated its attacks in response to Israeli airstrikes that officials said were preemptive. The fighting has killed more than 3,000 Lebanese and at least 24 Israeli soldiers, and a defence contractor, along with two civilians. Israel claims that has killed hundreds of Hezbollah soldiers, including commanders. So that article, Everybody Hates You, Trump's Fury at Bibi Over Lebanon Attacks, George Grills, Samar al-Atrush, page 11 of World News.
1: Also on page 11 in the World News, an article headed Restored Internet Hit with Anti-Regime Rage. An article written by Shakouf Azar. After nearly 5 months of an internet blackout

0: Imposed following January's mass crackdown on protesters, Iran began gradually restoring access to the global internet last Tuesday, despite recent calls from hardline officials to maintain the restrictions and reports that Chinese-made technology had been imported to enable a permanent shutdown. The reopening comes as the Islamic Republic faces a deepening economic crisis, rising unemployment, soaring inflation, a renewed wave of arrests and executions, and fears within the ruling establishment that public unrest could re-emerge. Within 24 hours of the restoration, social media platforms were flooded with previously unseen videos and images from the January protests and the subsequent crackdown, underscoring the persistence of public anger. The decision followed weeks of public disagreements among regime officials over whether restrictions should remain in place. Ali Rabiel, a social advisor to President Masoud Pezeshkian, described lifting internal restrictions as fundamental necessity. Days earlier, Mohammed Safraz, a member of the Supreme Council of Cyberspace, had announced the hardware and software required for a permanent shutdown of global internet access had already been imported from China. Commanders from the Islamic Revolutionary Guard Corps and the Basji militia stepped up, warning against the use of Starlink satellite internet. One Basji commander said last week that authorities could detect and track Starlink terminals even in remote mountainous regions, warning, "No user remains hidden from our electronic surveillance systems." For many analysts, the contradictory messages expose widening divisions within the Islamic Republic over how to manage a country facing simultaneous political, economic, and social crises. Yet, at a time when public discontent remains high, and some analysts argue greater connectivity could hasten the regime's decline, why did the Islamic Republic suddenly restore internet access? Analysts point to three possible explanations. The first is anger. Nasser Karami, a political analyst and journalist, argues that the social and psychological costs of the blackout had become increasingly difficult for authorities to contain. Internal access is no longer a luxury, he told The Australian. It's an essential to daily life, as electricity and water. Depriving an entire society of that access for more than 5 months created enormous frustration and resentment. According to Karami, authorities expected the bloody suppression of the January protest to force Iranians back into silence. Instead, he says, anger continued to spread. From small towns such as Mamasani to universities, schools and memorial ceremonies for those killed in January, people used every opportunity available to protest and chant against the regime, he said. Karami believes restoring internet access was intended to diffuse some of that pressure. The authorities hope that by reopening the internet, part of the protest energy will be redirected online, reducing the risk of another nationwide uprising, he said. I believe the opposite may happen. Greater communication could further weaken the regime's ability to control events. A second explanation is economic. Iman Vaez, director of the Iran Madari Network, a regime opposition coalition, argues that the financial cost of the blackout eventually became unsustainable. An estimated 15 million Iranians depend on the internet, directly or indirectly, for their livelihoods, he told The Australian. When internet access is cut for 5 months, millions are effectively pushed into unemployment. According to Mr. Vaez, Iran's economy was already under intense pressure. War, the shutdown of large sections of industry, declining oil revenues, soaring inflation had left the country in an increasingly fragile position. the internet blackout functioned like an involuntary nationwide strike, he said. The opposition had talked about a general strike for years, but in practice, it was the government itself that pushed millions of people out of the economy by cutting internet access. A third explanation points to a less visible factor, cryptocurrency. Elnaz Javanshir, founder of cryptocurrency expert Retrader Proprietary Limited, argues that part of the motivation behind restoring internet access may be linked to the Islamic Republic's financial and cryptocurrency networks, which have become increasingly important tools for navigating sanctions and economic pressure. Last week, Reuters linked Novatex, Iran's largest cryptocurrency exchange, to the Karazi family, who are closely connected to the Islamic Republic, and reported that the platform had been used to facilitate money laundering and provide a channel for the regime to move funds despite international sanctions. Reports by international blockchain intelligence firms, including Crystal Intelligence, Elliptic and Chainalysis, have repeatedly highlighted the role of cryptocurrency networks in moving funds and helping Iranian entities circumvent financial restrictions, Mr. Javanshir told The Australian. Entities linked to the Islamic Republic retained access to the internet throughout the five-month blackout, but growing international scrutiny made it increasingly difficult to conceal financial activity. Restoring internet access allowed those transactions to be buried among the vast volume of transactions carried out by ordinary users. The theory comes as US authorities announced the identification and seizure of approximately $1 billion in digital assets linked to the Islamic Republic. Iran has also emerged as a significant player in global Bitcoin mining. International estimates suggest that at times it accounted for around 5% of global Bitcoin mining activity, a share made possible largely by heavily subsidized energy prices and achieved at the cost of repeated power shortages across major cities. Taken together, the three explanations point in the same direction. The Islamic Republic appears to have been forced to ease internet restrictions under the combined weight of social discontent and a deepening economic crisis, even if another shutdown remains a possibility. More than anything, however, the decision exposes widening divisions within the ruling establishment and growing concern over accumulated public anger. Anger that, despite 5 months of digital isolation following January's massacre, showed little signs of fading and resurfaced almost immediately once internet access was restored. Page 11, restored internet hit with anti-regime rage.
1: And now continuing our world news, we're back to page 10, an article by Amanda Hodge and Diane Septiari. Indonesia's future at stake, tycoon tells court. Nadiem Makarim, Indonesia's former education minister and one of its most admired entrepreneurs, has appealed to a Jakarta court to restore public confidence in the nation's justice system by finding him not guilty in a corruption case that has raised concerns domestically and abroad. Wearing his Gojek ride-hailing company's signature green jacket, as he entered the court to deliver his final defence statement, the Harvard-educated 41-year-old framed his trial as a watershed moment that could dissuade a generation of young Indonesian leaders from public service for fear of falling victim to similar injustice. Referring to a suite of similar cases related to so-called unrealised state losses, Mr. Makarim said honest people were being swept up in a tide of criminalisation disguised as law enforcement, and the cases were damaging investor confidence in Indonesia. Legal uncertainty is one of the factors contributing to declines in stock market valuations and the weakening of the rupiah. The business community views this case as a troubling precedent because many don't understand how it came to trial in the first place, he told the panel of five judges. Young professionals are afraid they could become the next victims. An entire generation is holding its breath, waiting for the court's decision, waiting to see whether truth still matters in our beloved country. Prosecutors have accused Mr. Makarem of corruptly benefiting from the procurement of 1.2 million Chromebook laptops for Indonesian schools during the COVID pandemic's remote learning phase in 2021, but have struggled to present evidence of that over months of trial proceedings. They have demanded the Gojek co-founder be sentenced to 18 years in jail and that he pay an additional $445 million in restitution or face an extra 9 years in prison. The prosecution case centres on allegations Mr. Makarem enriched himself by improperly influencing the decision to procure Chromebooks in 2020-2021 and that he also pressed Google to invest $787 million in PT AKAB, the parent company of Gojek. It has alleged the decision resulted in state financial losses of $164 million. But Mr. Makarem told the court not only had he played no part in the decision to procure Chromebooks, except to demand the decision be audited twice, but the computers were bought below market price, thus delivering a state saving of some $244 million rather than a financial loss. He also stepped away from PTAKAB upon taking office, a decision he says cost him 50% of his wealth. Expert witnesses similarly testified there were no state financial losses, no unlawful act, no self-enrichment, no enrichment of another person or corporation, and no criminal intent, he said. Three Google executives have testified the company's investment in GoTo, as Gojek became known after merging with online shopping site Tokopedia, was entirely unrelated to the Education Ministry's Chromebooks decision, and that most of Google's investment in Gojek was made long before Makarem became a minister. Google neither manufactures nor sells Chromebooks, but provides the free Chrome operating system software platform. With all due respect, not a single one of these elements has been proven, Mr. Makarem said on Tuesday. The irony of this case is I am facing a 27.5-year prison sentence for a policy that saved the state trillions of rupiah in budget expenditure. His trial and those of several others charged over the procurement has divided Indonesians and sparked significant international investor concern over what some see as judicial overreach and others as politically motivated attacks. A former tech consultant to the ministry, Ibrahim or Ibam Arief, has already been sentenced to 4 years in jail and 39,000 in fines, in a divided judgment that Mr. Makarem has said indicates something fundamentally problematic with this case. Mr. Makarem was recruited by former President Joko Widodo in 2019, specifically to modernise Indonesia's underperforming schools system, and for the duration of his five-year term was viewed as a minister of high integrity. But on Tuesday, he admitted he was a political amateur who had not anticipated the extreme backlash his determinations to drive rapid innovation and reform, some of which closed opportunities for budget manipulation, would cause. I'm certain I'm not the only one who's experienced this friction across Indonesia in every institution and in every community. This struggle is taking place, Mr. Makarem said. The past is clashing with the future. Those who want change are colliding with those who want to preserve the status quo. In a similar case raising investor concerns, prosecutors are also seeking jail terms of up to 12 years for venture capital executives for investing in agricultural startup Tani Hub, which later went bust amid allegations of investment fund misuse and manipulation of financial statements. The case alleges the executives caused $7 million in state losses because the venture capital firms they led were subsidiaries of state-owned companies. And that was from page 10 of today's Australian. Indonesia's future at stake, tycoon tells court.
2: The messages are clear. The PM is missing in action. World News, page 10, Patrick McGuire. It's a comment. There is one conclusion to draw from the 1,500 or so pages of disclosures released under duress by the Cabinet Office. It is this. The Prime Minister has not set any direction for this government, and so it does not have one. It's tempting to see some of the more damning testimony on its dysfunction as the outworking of Mandelson's attempts to wield influence and grasp for relevance. Tempting indeed, but wrong. Were the Prime Minister sure of himself, sure of what he wanted from office, for party and for country? The messages Mandelson exchanged with cabinet ministers and special advisers would not exist. It is unlikely he would have been made ambassador to the US in the first place. But he was because, to quote one of the messages Mandelson sent to Pat McFadden, for now the Work and Pension Secretary, and perhaps the most experienced head in cabinet, Keir Starmer, is not leading from the front. Who could disagree? Not many of the ministers quoted here. Take Torsten Bell in the Treasury, just days after the second budget. The big picture is messy, Mr. Bell again. Everyone seems to think it's someone else's job to get the policy right, which is very odd. In the hours after Labor's shellacking at the hands of Nigel Farage in last year's local elections, even Mr. McFadden, then Sir Keir's true deputy, does not know the answer to the existential questions facing the government. But how do we fight reform, and what do we give people to rally around? Sir Keir never offered answers. Last year, as the welfare rebellion that derailed his premiership gathered momentum, Mr. McFadden despaired. I don't know what Keir thinks of all of this. He's not spoken to me about any of it. In every meeting with Labor MPs, and this one will be quoted endlessly by the Tories and Reform UK, like Liam Burns' 2010 note in which he joked there was no money left in the Treasury, he was asked, who can we tax to pay benefits to others? What did Sir Keir think? So conspicuous is the absence of his opinions, expectations and directions from these conversations that it is all too easy to forget he was Prime Minister at all. Into this vacuum of leadership strode Tony Blair, lambasting Ed Miliband's energy policies, Gordon Brown manoeuvring against the Prime Minister, Mr. McFadden complains, Baroness Casey of Blackstock, the ubiquitous Whitehall troubleshooter, summoned as usual, Mandelson moaned to fix this or that in number 10, and the ill-starred ambassador himself. By now, none of this should surprise us, but to see it expressed with the kind of unconscious candour reserved for true friends, of which Sir Keir has fewer and fewer in the Labor Party, is still a bracing experience. Privately, even Morgan McSweeney, the man who made the Prime Minister, confessed to Mandelson that he had no faith in Keir's ability to change number 10. So they cycled through half-baked solutions, a pad here or there to replace the highly suboptimal personnel in number 10, a ministerial job running Downing Street for Baroness Smith of Malvern, the new Labor grandee who had the good sense to turn it down, and a think tank that could invent a political strategy for a leader utterly uninterested in strategy, politics or thinking. None worked, for the only man who could make it work, Starmer, was neither present nor involved. The result was predictable, drift, despair, and now disgrace. So, page 10 of World News, the messages are clear, the PM is missing in action. Patrick McGuire, comment.
0: Still page 10, an article from AFP headed, Ukraine hit by massive Russian attack. This comes from Kyiv. Russia pummeled Ukraine with hundreds of drones and dozens of missiles early Tuesday, killing at least 13 people after having threatened a large-scale attack and warning foreign citizens to leave Kyiv. Authorities in the Ukrainian capital have been sounding the alarm that Russia was preparing another massive barrage, the latest in a string of deadly strikes that have escalated the four-year war and dented already slim hopes for peace. Ukraine's foreign minister said the latest Russian attack was a sign of Russian desperation, that President Vladimir Putin was bombing civilians since his forces were struggling on the battlefield. Putin is a war criminal and loser who has no cards except terror. Moscow is losing on the battlefield. No number of missiles can change that, Foreign Minister Andriy Sybiga said. President Volodymyr Zelensky said the attack showed Europe needed to develop its own air defence systems and that support from the US remained critical. The Ukrainian Air Force said Russia had launched 73 missiles and 656 drones, adding it had downed 602 of the drones and 40 of the missiles. That was on page 10. Ukraine hit by massive Russian attack.
2: It's official. 28 million are calling this home. Samina Rakhshani. Page 6. Australia's population officially crossed the 28 million mark on Tuesday. The Australian Bureau of Statistics population clock ticked past a staggering figure in the early hours of the morning. The clock runs on real-time calculation of estimated births, deaths and net migration, and registers an increase of one person every 1 minute and 15 seconds in the overall population. Western Australia is leading this national surge. According to ABS Head of Demography, Phil Browning, the state recorded a nation-leading growth rate of 2.2% from September 24 to September 25. Tasmania had the slowest growth over the year with a 0.3% rise. The Centre for Population accurately predicted Western Australia's fast growth and Tasmania's slow growth in its population statement published last year. In its latest statement, the authority projected the national growth rate to slow to 1.3% for the 25-26 period. This reflected an expected drop in net overseas migration alongside plummeting birth rates. The Centre projected the national fertility rate would hit a record low of just 1.42 children per woman, falling well short of the 2.1 that is needed to sustain natural growth. After a peak in the 2022-23 post-COVID period, net overseas migration returned to its pre-pandemic patterns in 25-26. The Centre said that was largely driven by a drop in temporary arrivals, specifically those on student and visitor visas. For the 25-26 period, the Population Authority forecast a 2,000 and 60,000 net overseas migration. So that article, it's official. 28 million people are now calling Australia home. Samina Rakhshani, page 6.
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1: And from the Adelaide studios, we extend a warm welcome to listeners from Darwin, Perth, Melbourne, regional Victoria, southern New South Wales, and our local South Australian listeners. And now we come to the part of the show where we read the editorials for today, and there are only two editorials. Quite a lengthy first editorial on page 12 is titled Albanese must hold firm on AUKUS revolt from the left. Challenge to our defence and national security is local and urgent. The Albanese government must resist the push to abandon what has been its sensible and well-founded support for the AUKUS nuclear submarine deal. Disgruntled former Industry Minister Ed Husic has seized the spotlight with a call for the $368 billion deal to be reconsidered. His intervention is part of a calculated anti-AUKUS pushback that includes left factions in the trade union movement. Unsurprisingly, it found quick support from Malcolm Turnbull, the Greens, and some Teal MPs. Mr. Husic argues the defence agreement has been fundamentally changed because of a decision by the US to supply a third, second-hand, nuclear-powered submarine rather than a new one as part of the initial phase of the deal. The revision provides a new level of certainty and deals with concerns in the US that its shipbuilding capacity was not sufficient to cover its own requirements as well as exports to allies. Mr. Husic broke cover as former Midnight Oil frontman Peter Garrett became the face of a crowd-funded examination of the defence arrangement between the US, UK and Australia. It should go without saying that an ageing lefty rock star who has made his career opposing nuclear technology and US military bases in Australia is hardly a credible choice to chair an independent inquiry into AUKUS. For years, Mr. Garrett has called the AUKUS decision the most costly and risky action ever taken by any Australian government, and said Anthony Albanese's decision to back it was a departure from established ALP policy. Mr. Garrett is being joined in his frolic by former West Australian Premier Carmen Lawrence and Karen Lester, the daughter of an Aboriginal man who went blind from British nuclear tests in South Australia in the 1950s. In a rational world, all of the parties to the public AUKUS examination should reasonably be expected to excuse themselves because of apprehended bias. The unwelcome domestic debate about AUKUS comes at a time of heightened global tensions. The wars in Ukraine and the Middle East have sharpened awareness of the fragility of our own security at a time of great geopolitical change. The lesson is we cannot afford to take peace and prosperity for granted. And while we support Europe and the UAE, our efforts must start at home. In this context, the federal government is making a welcome move to strengthen the foreign arrangement scheme to give Foreign Minister Penny Wong new powers to put conditions on state government, local council, and university collaborations with foreign governments and institutions. Universities will be targeted due to concerns over risky research collaborations with China, Iraq, and Russia. The legislation will close a loophole that lets universities use offshore campuses to escape reporting to the Foreign Arrangement Scheme. The visit this week by New Solomon Islands Prime Minister Matthew Whale is a reminder of how strategic competition works in practice, as well as being a welcome demonstration that long-standing relationships count. The Solomons has been a difficult strategic issue for Australia, given the heavy diplomatic effort China has deployed in recent years to steer the Pacific Island nation towards its own interests. The election of Mr. Whale last month in a secret ballot by 26 votes to 22 provides an opportunity to reset China's influence. Mr. Whale has been a long-time critic of the security pact between Beijing and Honiara and the fact it was kept secret. His meetings this week with the Prime Minister and senior officials provide an opportunity to re-establish where our common interests lie. Mr. Whale's election is a setback for Beijing and a boost for other Pacific nations that want to be left free to make their own security arrangements and decisions. In partnership with the US and New Zealand, Australia is central to Pacific stability and security. Regional engagement is a key part of discussions at the Defending Australia Summit. This extends beyond the Pacific and China. Russia remains determined to project its anti-West diplomatic pressure into Asia, including through Indonesia, Malaysia and Thailand. Northern Territory Chief Minister Leah Finocchiaro is insisting more attention be paid to the NT's role in defence and security planning. The territory is home to the northernmost deep water port, critical energy assets such as the Beetaloo Basin, and massive rare earth deposits, and facilitating rotation of 2,500 US Marines every year. She said the reality of the NT's strategic importance was clear. It was no longer peripheral to Australia's future prosperity and security, but central to it. The same applies to Western Australia. In this context, the AUKUS deal is more important than ever. The Albanese government must not let itself be coerced down a blind alley on defence, because of internal party divisions and ideological struggles from a bygone era. Mr. Garrett's track record as a minister for Pink Bats speaks for itself. He should stay clear of matters that involve defence of the nation. And that was the first editorial today from page 12. Albanese must hold firm on AUKUS revolt from left.
2: Second editorial, tax compliance a costly mess. Budget measures will adversely impact the assets of young investors. Millions of Australians on all salary levels and in small business are set to be mugged by ugly economic reality. Despite the rosy rhetoric of Anthony Albanese and Jim Chalmers about Labor being the party of higher wages, lower taxes and home ownership, the Fair Work Commission's awarding of an above inflation 4.75% pay rise to 2.8 million award reliant workers and 6% for about 100,000 of those on the lowest pay rates, including young entry level workers, is a lost opportunity to link better pay to productivity gains. Doing so would have grown the economic pie and negated adverse impacts from the decision on inflation and jobs. For some shopkeepers, for example, the wage decision will mean hard choices about investment, hiring, operating hours and future growth plans. Australian Retail Council Chief Legal and Industrial Relations Officer Lindsay Carroll warned, combined with rising energy, rent, insurance, freight, compliance and security costs, this decision will add strain to already thin margins across the sector. In question time on Tuesday, ducking successive questions from Angus Taylor about the government's $77 billion budget hike in net taxes, the Prime Minister preferred to talk about first home buyers. But despite their being unaffected by negative gearing and capital gains tax increases, the impact of those changes on the property market could make the road harder for first-time buyers, with investment bank Morgan Stanley expecting housing prices could fall by 5 to 10%. Such a decline would leave home buyers with low deposits vulnerable to negative equity. The Treasurer is reticent to attribute falling clearance rates at property auctions to the budget, arguing other factors such as rising interest rates were in place before he delivered it. But Dr. Chalmers told the ABC, "We want to see first home buyers getting a fair chance at auctions, and to the extent that we're seeing that, that's a good thing." Another consequence of the budget looming large is the complexity of complying with the government changes. Housing Minister Claire O'Neill has fumbled a key detail of Labor's negative gearing clampdown, Rosie Lewis reports. In Parliament, Ms. O'Neill struggled to explain whether building a granny flat would qualify for a tax concession under the overhaul. Pressed by the Coalition on whether building a second dwelling on an existing title would mean the title would be considered a new dwelling and able to be negatively geared, Ms. O'Neill's reply was enigmatic. A new dwelling is one that generally adds to housing supply. Taxpayers wanting to avoid penalties when they file their returns will need professional advice, costing time and money. Legal and accounting professionals and taxpayers are unhappy about the uncertainty surrounding such significant changes. Dr. Chalmers has given himself ministerial discretion over key aspects of the changes, Matthew Cranston revealed on Tuesday, including the definition of a new build. 8 of 9 ministerial discretionary measures relate to taxes on investment, including asset classes eligible for the 50% capital gains tax discount and business exemptions quarantined from negative gearing changes. Dr. Chalmers also has discretion over the Working Australians Tax Offset, a handout disguised as reform that will not relieve bracket creep. CPA Australia tax policy lead Jenny Wong has never seen so many ministerial determinations in one bill, which shows the process has been rushed. And uncertainty will distort economic behaviour, tax barrister John DeWin says, because the less certain the system, the less people want to invest. Asked if he was playing God, Dr. Chalmers claimed over our report of his ministerial powers was a beat-up. Not for the taxpayers or professionals forced to deal with uncertainty, and he wrongly accused critics of telling lies and hurting young home buyers. Not those who will pay more tax on investments, deal with falling home values, bracket creep, a shrinking economy, and pay off Dr. Chalmers' mounting debt. It's a dubious form of intergenerational equity. That was the second editorial. Tax compliance, a costly mess. Budget measures will adversely impact the assets of young investors.
0: Our national weather now, just the expected maxima for all the capital cities and a brief summary of the weather expectation. Brisbane, sunny, going for 25. Sydney, mostly sunny, 21. Canberra, showers, 12. Hobart, showers, 15. Melbourne, showers, 15. Adelaide, showers, 16. Perth, partly cloudy, 18. And Darwin, cloudy, clearing, 31. We have an article now from page 3, headed National Security Stalls BRS Court Case. Alleged war criminal Ben Robert Smith will have to wait 3 months before seeing the full suite of allegations levelled against him because of national security concerns. Mr. Robert Smith was in April charged with 5 counts of war crime murder, allegedly committed in 2009 to 2012 against unarmed detainees during his service in Afghanistan with the SAS. The full brief of evidence against him was scheduled to be served on Tuesday, but national security concerns then stalled proceedings. The National Security Information Act has been invoked in the case, meaning the Commonwealth has flagged that disclosure of certain evidence or information could prejudice national security. Commonwealth lawyers on Tuesday told the Downing, a central local court in Sydney, that orders had to be made under the NSI Act before the brief of evidence could be served. They asked to schedule a hearing for that matter later in the year. Mr. Robert Smith was not in court, but his legal team, headed by Solicitor Karen Espiner, said it expected to consent to the Commonwealth's proposed orders. A hearing to make orders under the NSI Act was set for September 1. The brief of evidence against Mr. Robert Smith will be served 1 week later on September 8. The former soldier, who is on bail, will not be at either hearing. Mr. Robert Smith is subject to strict conditions while on bail, including a $250,000 surety and the surrender of his passport. He must report to police 3 times a week, cannot leave Australia and cannot leave Queensland except to travel to Sydney or Perth for the case. He's not permitted to approach anyone he served with in Afghanistan or to access firearms. Mr. Robert Smith was also barred from using any encrypted messaging or video platforms, but Judge Michael Allen on Monday amended the conditions, granting him access to video call services such as FaceTime and Zoom. The procedural delays in his case mean Mr. Robert Smith will not be able to access the full list of allegations made against him for another 3 months. He has denied wrongdoing, and previous findings against him in a defamation case have only been made to the civil standard of the balance of probabilities. It's unclear what exactly will be included in the brief of evidence, but it's understood the indemnified testimony of Australian soldiers who served alongside Mr. Robert Smith will play a significant role in the Commonwealth's case. Shortly after his arrest, prosecutors revealed that 4 soldiers who, admitted complicity in Mr. Robert Smith's alleged war crimes, had been granted immunity from prosecution in exchange for evidence against him. These witnesses' identities have been protected by non-publication orders. Last month, Judge Allen condemned attempts by the public to identify and hunt down the four crucial witnesses. Mr. Robert Smith's war crimes trial is unlikely to reach the New South Wales Supreme Court until at least 2029. That was on page 3, National Security Stalls BRS Court Case.
1: And now, an article from page 6 by Jack Quayle. Go slow on betting breaches. Labor's looming clampdown on wagering advertising would grant the National Gambling Regulator up to 24 months to issue fines to bookmakers for breaches, despite criticism that enforcement action is already taking too long. Communications Minister Annika Wells last week unveiled draft legislation detailing new restrictions on advertising, including limits on the number of promotions, in an effort to reduce children's exposure to gambling-related harm. Also included in the legislation is a doubling of the time limit the Australian Communications and Media Authority, or ACMA, has to issue infringement notices for breaches of the new laws to 24 months, a change that was recommended by the regulator. The ACMA's enforcement record has come under scrutiny in recent months after it emerged the regulator was unable to fine Ladbroke's parent, Entain, for breaches of the government's gambling self-exclusion register, BetStop, because its investigation exceeded the legal time limit. Tim Costello, the chief advocate for the Alliance for Gambling Reform, said it was ridiculous to extend the time ACMA was allowed to pursue breaches when it was facing a potentially much greater workload as a result of the Albanese government's reforms. At the moment, we've already got a regulator that is underfunded and overwhelmed with what they're meant to do, which is why we're seeing so little regulation, Mr. Costello said. In the May budget, an additional $16.1 million was allocated to ACMA to bolster compliance with the new restrictions, but that funding is dedicated to administering and enforcing BetStop, rather than overseeing compliance with other elements of the mooted changes. Concerns with the 24-month timeline laid out in the legislation was similarly shared by Kai Cantwell, the Chief Executive Industry Lobby Group, Responsible Wagering Australia, who said a shorter period would provide greater certainty for customers and industry. While complex investigations will always take time, extending deadlines creates an additional year of uncertainty for wagering service providers working to meet their obligations and for customers who want matters finalised so they can move on with confidence, Mr. Cantwell said. Asked about the enforcement timeline, a spokesman for Ms. Wells said the government expected the ACMA to use its powers appropriately and to conduct investigations in a timely way. The proposed reforms will help ensure the independent regulator has more time to investigate matters that are complex or where complaints are made after a delay, he said. Since the draft legislation was released on Friday, the Albanese government has also faced criticism for allowing gambling advertisements to continue during free-to-air sports broadcasts after 8:30 p.m., including during scheduled and unscheduled breaks, such as half-time and weather delays. Citing research indicating children who sit down to watch a game will likely continue watching sporting events beyond 8:30 p.m., independent ACT Senator David Pocock described the proposed changes as smoke and mirrors. Despite what the PM has been saying, by leaving this loophole intact, he is continuing to strengthen the link between sport and gambling for young people, Senator Pocock said. And that was from page 6 of today's Australian. Go slow on betting breaches.
2: Minister eases AI burden on FWC, Ewan Hannon, page 2. Employment and Workplace Relations Minister Amanda Richworth has unveiled a suite of changes to assist the Fair Work Commission reduce its surging workload caused by a rise in AI-driven claims. Under a bill to be introduced into Federal Parliament on, well, today, she will outline changes to the Commission's processes that are designed to speed up the Tribunal's handling of claims. Key changes include the Commission being able to dispense with the requirement for costly and time-consuming hearings into jurisdictional matters before dealing with certain dismissal-related disputes. The Commission, where appropriate, will be able to determine matters on the papers without the need to proceed to a formal hearing. Where a person's application has been dismissed as frivolous, vexatious, or with no reasonable prospects of success, they can be prevented from making a further application. The Commission will also be able to dismiss unfair deactivation or unfair termination applications that are frivolous, vexatious, or have no reasonable prospects of success. The changes will also allow the recommencement of supported bargaining without the need for a new authorisation, where an authorisation has already been made less than 2 years ago, saving the Commission and the parties time and money. In a bid to speed up dismissal proceedings, Commission President Adam Hatcher will be able to delegate power to certify that a dismissal-related dispute could not be resolved by the Commission and can proceed straight to arbitration or to court. Ms. Richworth said the amendments would help the FWC allocate its time and resources more efficiently so it could continue to effectively perform its vital role as the National Independent Workplace Relations Tribunal. This will mean individual matters can be dealt with more quickly so workers and employers can get more timely resolutions to their issues and enable the Commission to respond to challenges presented by the increase of AI and paid agents. Importantly, this will ensure the Commission can continue to effectively perform its crucial functions such as setting minimum wages, adjusting awards, approving enterprise agreements and resolving disputes. My priority is working to ensure our reforms continue to deliver secure jobs, better pay and cooperative and productive workplaces, Ms. Richworth said. The bill will include a measure to enable Commonwealth spending to support enterprise bargaining that promotes job security and fair conditions, and also allow the government to preference enterprise agreements negotiated in good faith and generally agreed where appropriate to do so. Small business owners in the road transport industry will also be given access to protections against unfair contracts through the Commission. Truckies are unable to access our unfair contracts protections in the Commission because their high out-of-pocket costs lift them above the high income threshold, Ms. Richworth said. We will fix this by creating a new high income threshold that is fit for purpose. So that article, Minister Eases AI Burden on FWC, Ewan Hannon, page 2.
0: To page 5 now for an article headed ADF Trainers Closer to the Action. This is article written by Ben Packham. Australian military personnel will be deployed to Poland to train Ukrainian forces in coming weeks, shifting the ADF's Operation Kudu mission from the UK, Defence Minister Richard Marles has revealed. From the middle of this year, Australian Army trainers will partner with the multinational Norwegian-led Operation Legio, bringing them closer to the Ukrainian border to better meet Kyiv's requirements. Mr. Miles revealed the commitment at the Australians Defending Australia Summit, describing it as an evolution of the training mission. Australia is continuing to adapt our contribution to Ukraine to ensure our support remains practical, relevant, and aligned with their most urgent needs, he said. The commitment comes as Ukraine faces some of the most intensive Russian strikes of the war, with thousands of missiles and drones raining down on the country in recent weeks. Ukraine's ambassador to Australia, Vasyl Mirokashenko, said the location change would make the mission easier and cheaper, cutting down on travel costs and logistics. Poland is just across the border. You drive them there, and they can provide the training, so it just makes sense. We still rely on our partners for that basic infantry training because we are continuously recruiting people. We're extremely grateful for the support support provided by Australia. And we hope that Australia can continue providing that support because it's continuing to save lives. Mr. Murashenko said, Australia stood to gain from its support for Ukraine, given Russia had partnered with two other Pacific countries, China and North Korea, providing them with valuable combat lessons and a ready-made testing environment for new weapons. In the UK, through Operation Kudu, the ADF trained more than 3,650 Ukrainian personnel in basic infantry tactics, leadership and military skills. The Australian trainers also learned lessons from the Ukrainian trainees, including what it's like to fight a war of national existence. The ADF's Chief of Joint Operations, Justin Jones, told The Australian last year. Some Australian personnel were previously based in Poland during the conflict, supporting the deployment of a E-7A wedge-tail early warning aircraft that provided defensive support, detecting incoming missiles and drones. Mr. Murashenko had previously offered Ukrainian support to teach the ADF how to do modern warfare and provide Australia with new military technology. We're now the most powerful army in Europe, and we learned how to fight, he said in February. Kyiv is hoping Anthony Albanese and Ukraine's President Volodymyr Zelensky will sign a new bilateral security agreement in coming months to formalise ongoing Australian support for the country's war against Russia, which invaded Ukraine more than 4 years ago. Australia has so far provided $1.7 billion worth of support to Ukraine, including $1.5 billion of military aid. But support has dwindled over the years, with last year's commitment of about $95 million dwarfed by average commitments of about $500 million in each of the first 3 years of the conflict. Australia's military aid to Ukraine has included 120 Bushmaster protected mobility vehicles, 49 MIAI Abrams tanks, 56 M113 armoured personnel carriers, 28 Rheinmetall medium trucks, 6 howitzers and 14 inflatable boats, as well as artillery shells, large numbers of drones, air defence missiles and other munitions. Kyiv was battered by strikes early on Tuesday local time, killing at least 10 people and wounding more than 100. The attacks followed massive airstrikes on Kyiv on May 24, more than 600 drones and 90 missiles, including advanced hypersonic models, struck the capital, killing 2 people and injuring 77. Mr. Zelensky has reportedly ordered preparations for another 2 to 3 years of fighting amid Russia's demands for territorial control and recognition of occupied regions of Ukraine, and for Kyiv to formally renounce its NATO membership aspirations. US Secretary of State Marco Rubio said Washington was still prepared to play a mediating role in Ukraine, but acknowledged peace talks had stalled. Page 5, ADF trainers closer to the action.
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0: Telstra Chief Executive Vicky Brady says the next big shift in how businesses approach artificial intelligence will be to capture and use human-to-human interaction, rather than simply process enormous amounts of data. The country's largest telecommunications provider has been working to overhaul its business to ride the AI boom, and is now using automated process for everything from answering customer questions to turning modems off and on again remotely to fix connection problems. Brady said there had been a big shift in our thinking beyond big data sets. Everyone's talked about data, so there's structured data, which you get. You've got to have that well curated. It's got to be high quality. The part about knowledge, what really sets a company or an organisation apart, is how does it work? It's not written down. It's usually human to human, she said. As organisations, we need to be clear on what differentiates us. And sometimes that secret sauce is in that layer that's not codified. Peter Tonar, the executive chairman of Woolworths' own data analytics platform Quantium, said he expected companies would increasingly give AI models access to recordings of conversations and meetings as they attempted to capture more of their employees' knowledge. Tonark, who is also the chairman of Nine Entertainment, the publisher of the Australian Financial Review, said objections to recording conversations to capture human-to-human intelligence would subside. The real intelligence in organisation is the human-to-human interaction. And so I would say that in 18 months to 24 months, there'll be far more people who record every major conversation, he said. We're seeing great advances in the tools, but until we allow the context to drive the tools, they're not going to deliver the unique value to an enterprise that you get when you leverage all of the knowledge of the organisation. Widely used AI tools like Google's Gemini and others developed by companies like Otter already offer to take notes in meetings, summarise conversation, and deliver notes by email. Despite growing concerns about privacy and even the accuracy of transcripts, pocket-sized devices that take notes in meetings have become a sought-after office accessory. Those privacy and accuracy concerns have loomed large for lawyers who worry about everything from words like does being rendered doesn't to companies being forced to hand over recordings as evidence in lawsuits. Tonarg said those kind of objections would disappear over time. People will learn how to record sensibly. They'll learn how to ensure that they're using recordings in appropriate environments, he said. Why wouldn't you want to have all the knowledge that comes out of the investment committee meeting, talking about what works and what doesn't work? I can't see a lot of risk in that from a discovery perspective. And that was from the third page of the supplement. AI's secret sauce is next frontier, Telstra CEO.
1: ACTU's McManus sees a three-day week. Luke Kinsella and James Ayres, not you, Alistair. Page 3, AFR. Australian Council of Trade Union Secretary Sally McManus says companies should share the productivity benefits of artificial intelligence with their employees by giving staff more time off in a move she expects would boost trust that the technology was not a threat. McManus said that although employees were feeling the pressure of intense workloads as the use of AI became widespread and had concerns about surveillance, the tools did not necessarily have to lead to job losses and could have a positive effect. The law says you need to consult people when you introduce a change that is going to have an impact on their skills and their future careers and what they're going to need into the future, she said. You have to consult people when you introduce AI, full stop. Australians' trust in AI remains among the lowest in the world. A University of Melbourne and KPMG survey of more than 48,000 people in 47 countries found just 30% of Australians believe the benefits of AI outweighed the risks, the lowest level of trust of any country surveyed. Andrew Charlton, the Assistant Minister for Technology, said, "What Australians dislike is the feeling that technology is being done to them rather than for them, that the benefits flow offshore to a handful of very large companies, while the cost to their jobs, their privacy, their power,

0: troubles their neighbourhoods land at home. McManus said consultations with employees did not need to be overly formal, and unions recognised employers did not always know where they were going with the use of AI. It's a matter of just being honest about it, being transparent. The way big companies decided to adopt AI would make a huge difference to trust around the technology for the overall workforce. If you have one of the big businesses in Australia go about this in a way where they don't consult people and they do just go about getting rid of jobs, that's going to not just be about them, it's going to be about everyone and the whole workforce because everyone's watching it. The union movement is not saying AI is a terrible thing. It could be a really fantastic thing. We'd like that to happen for our country, and we'd like to see a time when jobs are more interesting. We can somehow tax those big companies and we can share the benefits, and we can all be working a three-day working week. Business Council of Australia Chief Executive Brian Black said just because there had not been big job losses yet, that did not mean they would not happen in the future. And people are concerned about what the future means for them with respect to the introduction of AI into their workplace. So that article, ACT use McManus sees a three-day week, AFR page 3, Luke Kinsella and James Ayres.
1: To page 34 now for the editorial. It's headed, "The AI Paradox Keeping CEOs Awake at Night." While the world has spent the past few years focused on how to harness the potential of artificial intelligence, the pace of technological advancements mean corporate leaders are now grappling with how they will afford its staggering costs. Business figures, industry experts and technologists explored this paradox at Tuesday's Australian Financial Review AI Summit. Relatively cheap, generative tools such as ChatGPT are already being eclipsed by more complex, power-hungry models such as agentic AI, which act as independent digital helpers. An agent can complete multi-step workflows from start to end, such as auditing an entire database, flagging an invoicing error, and emailing the supplier to fix the issue without human prompting. The dilemma is that AI agents consume an exponential amount of tokens. An unmonitored agent can burn through thousands of dollars of tokens trying to solve a single problem. Inevitably, that dilemma is fostering a scarcity mindset within companies, alongside the practice of tokenomics, as businesses seek to budget, monitor, and optimize the cost of AI. When it first burst onto the scene, AI captured the corporate imagination as a cost-effective and abundant resource that would revolutionise business operations. As Tech Council of Australia Chair and Atlassian co-founder Scott Farquhar told the summit only 2 years ago, there were no line items for tokens of large language models in a CFO's budget, and now there can be $10 million or $100 million a year being spent on something that didn't exist previously. Executives could find themselves trapped in a Sisyphean struggle to find the capital to continue paying for the advantages of AI in order to remain competitive. Airtree Ventures co-founder Daniel Petrie cautioned the payoffs of AI may not turn out to be as large as first thought, pointing out that higher margins and higher productivity over time could get whittled away through competition. Commonwealth Bank of Australia Chief Executive Matt Common urged the summit to treat tokens like bank credit and allocate them only where they deliver genuine economic value. Another distinct theme at Tuesday's summit was the mounting anxiety about AI's social license to operate, given the looming job displacement, rapid rollout of energy-hungry data centres, and big tech's history of corporate impunity, such as tax evasion and data theft. Google Vice President of Global Infrastructure, Bikash Kohli, was keen to talk up the tech giant's project to deploy air-cooled data centres in drought-prone regions to avoid guzzling up water reserves. Meanwhile, Anthropic co-founder and chief science officer Jared Kaplan said the company which founded the Claude app is alert to the downsides of AI. While it's heartening to see big tech positioning itself as the good neighbour, the industry has historically resisted playing by the same rules as other businesses. Meanwhile, an unstable energy grid and regulatory bottlenecks continue to throttle the build-out of data centres. Compounding this is Australia's rigid copyright regime, which currently requires AI developers to secure individual licences before training models or on local content. This is virtually impossible to do when dealing with millions of creators. There are genuine concerns about safeguarding creative work, but it's also important to find a sensible middle ground. At the summit, Assistant Minister for Science and Technology Andrew Charlton vaunted Australia's attractiveness as a data centre hub, but sidestepped questions about the political lag in reforming copyright laws and providing certainty on the tax treatment internationally owned data centres located here. The Albanese government has a responsibility to get the regulatory settings right so that Australians can capture the full benefits of the technology. This includes fast-tracking the energy infrastructure approval process, resolving the copyright impasse, and dealing with taxation issues. The failure of the political system to catch up could mean Australia risks missing the narrow opportunity window for AI investment and will directly contradict Charlton's claim that Australia has every ingredient needed to be a builder rather than a renter in the age of AI. That was the editorial on page 35, The AI Paradox Keeping CEOs Awake at Night.
2: And now an article from page one of the Financial Review today. Only part of it's on page one. The actual article itself in its entirety is on pages 15 and 18. It's titled Big Funds Game Retirement Rules to Gain an Edge. It's by Lucas Baird. The country's biggest for-profit pension funds are crowding the market with products that game the age pension test to maximise the benefit for members. As they move to stem a flight of customers out of their traditional retirement funds, and attract financial advisors to their big wealth platforms. Dubbed Innovative Retirement Income Streams, and more widely known as IRIS, IRIS products, Colonial First State will offer its first from August, building on a $21.5 billion market that includes competitors AMP and the Insignia-owned MLC. It represents a new competitive front for the big retail funds, which for years have lagged the asset and member growth at union-aligned industry superfunds. Yet with 1.7 million people planning to retire over the next decade, older and wealthier members are increasingly leaving their traditional fund, with financial advisors funneling them into more bespoke products available on wealth management platforms or via a self-managed superannuation fund. The IRIS products are designed to capture that market. IRIS products can game or optimise traditional retirement rules by guaranteeing income for life while unlocking favourable age pension means test concessions. For example, only 60% of the gross income you receive from an IRIS is counted as assessable income by Centrelink. While rivals have criticised the apparent gaming of the rules, and the toll this may take on the federal government's bottom line over time, CFS superannuation boss Kelly Power said it had become a competitive necessity for funds. Retirement is a competitive area, and one of the reasons for the material investment that we're making is that we want to ensure that we maintain our leadership position in this space, said Power, who oversees around $180 billion across CFS's retail superfund and wealth platforms. It's a very important strategic priority for us to ensure that we're providing the best options locally that we can source for our advisors and members. Created with ASX-listed annuities player Challenger, global investment giant BlackRock and Generation Life, CFS plans to launch its IRIS product on its first choice investment platform by August. Wealth platforms like First Choice offer financial advisors a menu of trustee-approved investment options to choose from when allocating a client's savings. CFS's entrance will mark the third major competitor in the market, behind AMP and MLC, who have launched similar products over the past year, as analysts tip retirement to be the next competitive battleground for super. It is also a direction in which government and regulators have tried to push the sector. The Morrison government introduced the Retirement Income Covenant in 2022, which required funds to develop retirement income strategies. Yet 3 years after its introduction, the results have been mixed. The Australian Prudential Regulation Authority, APRA, and Australian Securities and Investment Commission, ASIC, said in 2025 that far too many funds have been content with making incremental improvements with a widening gap between the best and worst operators. The Albanese government has also tried to encourage the sector with a set of best practice principles for retirement, finalised earlier this year, which pushed funds to develop a lifetime income product that has a regard for likely age pension eligibility. I'm about to go on to page 18 from page 15. Ian Fryer, general manager of research firm Chart West, said retail pension funds had realised that retirement is the main game far quicker than their industry-aligned rivals. Pension has always been a much more important part of their book, he said. I also think the retail side, post-Royal Commission, was struggling and sought to find a competitive advantage and saw retirement as an area it can do better. Fryer said industry funds had done well in the accumulation phase where the member experience was more uniform. But in retirement, you need more levers because people's needs are so much more varied. Creating IRIS products requires investment, he said, which was difficult for industry funds because they did not have large pools of capital to draw on, like retail funds. Still, given the focus of government, Fryer said it was a matter of time until industry funds came up with similar solutions. AMP, which last year moved over 140,000 members into its IRIS product, now says it has about $21 billion tied up in its so-called Boost strategy between its platform, $1 billion, and its traditional super fund, $20 billion. CEO Blair Vernon said IRIS solutions cannot stay niche, and AMP would roll out a wider range of these options to suit different member needs. We expect it to get more competitive, and that is good for Australians. More providers entering the market mean more choice, more innovation, and greater awareness, he said. MLC's own retirement boost solution on its Expand platform has been in market for less than a year, with $540 million already under management. MLC Expand boss Liz McCarthy said IRIS products would be a ticket to the game in the future. And that was from pages 15 and 18. Big funds game retirement rules to gain an edge.
0: As a player, James Hird had all the answers on the field. Now he's reaching out to others to provide them for his controversial coaching comeback. Since Essendon coach Brad Scott's sacking last week, the Bombers legend has been quietly working behind the scenes to formulate Team Hird, a crack football department lineup to support his second coming to the hangar. Hird is well aware that being out of the coaching game for a decade is a major stumbling block in his comeback, so he's planning to have an elite team around him to help sway President Andrew Welsh. It's understood Hird was interested in getting recently sacked Carlton coach Michael Voss on board, but has been told by people close to the former Brisbane champ that he's considering an extended break from footy. The pair famously shared the 1996 Brownlow medal, and Hird hasn't ruled out pursuing him again in 12 months' time. Former Essendon captain Dyson Heppel and Hird's ex-teammate Mark McFay, currently an assistant coach at Sydney, would certainly be at the top of his wish list. Interim senior coach Dean Solomon is certain to remain as part of the assistant coaching panel. Other highly rated assistant coaches who have ties to Essendon include Collingwood's Hayden Skipworth, Geelong's James Kelly and Hawthorn's Daniel G in Syracuse would also likely be sounded out. That trio is certain to be part of the Carlton coaching search also, with Herd keen to talk should they be unsuccessful. Brownlow medalist Jimmy Bartel, who's worked alongside Herd at Channel 9 over the past couple of years, has been floated for a head of football role or as a possible assistant coach. Development guru Brendan McCartney, who has worked alongside Herd at VFL Club Port Melbourne, where he's currently the senior coach, that's James Herd, would also be targeted given the issues the Bombers have had with developing their young talent. Bringing Heppel back into the fold would be a major win for Herd, particularly in the eyes of Bombers fans who never really forgave Scott for not giving the former skipper a farewell game in Melbourne. Heppel played with Port Melbourne, where Herd was the director of coaching, in 2025, before taking up a full-time role in Collingwood's development team this year. Herd's first return to the game after the Essendon drug scandal and the end of his first coaching stint at the Bombers in 2015 was to help McVay at the Giants. They've remained close friends since then. The groundswell of support has been significant in the week since Scott was sacked, with legends such as Michael Long already publicly saying they would put up their hand to help Herd under a regime under him. Understandably, Welsh's stance is that the Bombers want the best coach available, but what if Herd can present the best coaching team available? Plenty of coaches in the AFL lean on their assistants for game plan analysis and the latest trends in the game. They manage the players, build the key relationships among the group, and ultimately motivate the team. Herd has shown he can do that. In his first tenure, Herd displayed all the right coaching traits. He was 13-3 in 2013 before the club lost its way with the drugs saga. But there's also plenty who believe the past should be just that, with Hawthorn legend Dermot Brereton and former St Kilda coach Grant Thomas both supporting Herd's return. So that's Jimmy Herd. Whether he will get the job's another thing, but he definitely wants it. And in tennis news, and Serena Williams has confirmed her return to tennis after an absence of nearly 4 years, with the American great set to compete in women's doubles at Queen's Club next week. The 44-year-old, who has not played competitively since the 2022 US Open, has been granted a wild card for the London tournament, which starts on June 8. The 23-time Grand Slam singles champion will reportedly play alongside teenage Canadian Victoria Mboko. Rumours have swelled in recent months that she was on the verge of a return. Williams on Tuesday shared a video on social media of herself on a tennis court with the caption, "Guess everybody has heard the news." A post from the seven-time Wimbledon champion alongside the video said, "Good news travels fast." Tournament chiefs said her return would be one of the biggest sporting moments of the year so far. "Queen's Club feels like the perfect place to begin this next chapter," Williams said in a statement from organisers. In March, Novak Djokovic predicted a return for Williams, and several players have spoken about the subject at the ongoing French Open. Coco Gauff, who lost in the third round at Roland Garros on Saturday, said you would love to face Williams for the first time. Former world number one Martina Navratilova, who launched a comeback at 43, hailed the move. She said Serena brought the game to another level and it's incredible for the sport that she's pushing the boundaries and coming back. Many of the younger players never had the opportunity to play her. Some have only just watched her on TV, so this will be a new and exciting experience for them. Williams, who won her last singles Grand Slam in Australia in 2017, spent 319 weeks at the top of the world rankings and won 73 singles titles on the WTA Tour. She also won 14 major Grand Slam doubles titles with older sister Venus Williams. John McEnroe said he was semi-shocked by her decision, but added the logical next step for her would be to enter Wimbledon and into the singles draw. So whether she'll play singles or doubles at Wimbledon is in the air. But I believe that Serena Williams is probably trying to get that extra Grand Slam to go past Margaret Court. The Melbourne Stars will soon change their name, while the Melbourne Renegades could be forced into a season of caretaker administration after Cricket Victoria's board gave the green light for the state to sell one of its two Big Bash League franchises. The Stars and Renegades will effectively merge into one administrative entity and undergo a name and colour change, wearing navy blue in line with traditional Victorian state colours and operated by Cricket Victoria. The two teams' playing stocks will not merge, with lists to effectively remain the same for the time being. The Renegades will be put up for sale, lock, stock and barrel, and are likely to be purchased by an Indian Premier League conglomerate. As flagged by the Australian last week, the Stars may be rebadged as the Bush Rangers, with Cricket Victoria to determine a new name for the club in the coming weeks. Provided Cricket Australia gives the go-ahead for stage privatisation later this month, and that Cricket Australia reaches agreement with the Australian Cricket Association over a new pay deal, the Renegades could be sold in the coming months. There remains a prospect the club may be forced to play the 26-27 season under the Renegades umbrella, but run by a caretaker operation, led by soon-to-be ex-Stars General Manager Max Abbott. Renegades GM James Rosengarten will run the CV club. BBL coaches Peter Moore's Stars and Cameron White Renegades face uncertain futures, and a handful of marketing staff also may lose their jobs. And that completes our readings from the Australian Financial Review for Wednesday, 3rd of June. I'm Steve Bennett. Reading with me was Cheryl Grady and Alistair Brook. I was a panel operator, and Alistair and Cheryl did the editing. This program is produced in our Adelaide studios and can be heard regularly at this time here on Vision Australia Radio, VA Radio on digital, online at varadio.org. Good morning, Australia. Enjoy the rest of your day.
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Van Hello and welcome to the program. This program is Upfront, and I'm Sally Pierce, and coming up you have Home and Away exclusive, James' daughter joins the cast. Rosamund Pike, Lady of the Moment. The actress continues to wow audiences on screen and on the stage. Mal Leyland's Last Great Adventure. And we're beginning with Mal Leyland's Last Great Adventure. Mal Leyland is on the road again, making new memories, driving from one side of Australia to the other, just like he and his big brother Mike did 60 years ago, when they were starting out. Mal, 81, knows it will probably be his last great outback adventure, and is cherishing every moment, knowing that the dementia he was diagnosed with 2 years ago could rob him of even these new memories. I remember so many things about places I've been to, and to go back and see them again and go through the same country is going to be pretty exciting for me, he tells Woman's Day. I'm sure it will help. Mal revealed earlier this year that he's suffering from dementia and facing a future where he may not even remember those iconic outback trips that made him and brother Mike two of the biggest stars on TV in the 1970s and 80s. He and Mike captured the imagination of the nation when Ask the Leyland Brothers aired on Nine between 1976 and 84, becoming unlikely superstars sharing their family adventures in an orange combi. The brothers fell out for years after their tourist venture, Leyland Brothers World, went bust in 1992, wiping out most of their $6 million fortune. But happily, they did reconcile shortly before Mike died of Parkinson's disease in 2009. Mal says even though he knew Mike was dying, they talked about their past adventures and agreed it would be wonderful to do one more trip all over the countryside. You have to think, Mike was there in spirit, as Mal reenacted the incredible journey that was just the start of a decades-long partnership that made them legends to generations of Aussies. Mal's face lights up when he starts talking about life on the road, meeting the many fans who have jumped at the chance to meet their idol since he set out on this trek with daughter Carmen and her husband John. Everything about this whole trip is great, he grins. Everything has changed a lot, of course. There will be a lot of memories that come back when we go to different places we're going to. I still don't mind camping out, and I like being outdoors. Carmen, 56, says the trip has given her dad a new lease on life. Dad has really expressed joy with the fact he's on the road again. He's smiling again and engaging with people outside of his normal daily routine. We think it's going to be really good for his mental health. I can already see him a lot more sparked up, and he's smiling a lot. I just hope he remembers some of the trip when we get back. Mal, Carmen and John set out from their home in Cairns earlier this year, driving to the westernmost point of mainland Australia at Steep Point, 670 kilometres north of Perth, to begin a 60th anniversary reenactment of the documentary Wheels Across the Wilderness. This time round, it's a far more comfortable trip than when Mal and Mike did it in their battered and basic Land Rover in 1966, making history for the first ever west-to-east vehicle crossing from Steep Point to Cape Byron, Australia's most easterly point in northern New South Wales. It's not like camping out in the old days, Carmen says of the trip, which involves 26 people travelling for 28 days. The swag he's got is pretty luxury. It's more like a tent with a really comfy bed, and because it's on the stretcher, it's up high. Some Leyland Brothers fans from Mal's hometown of Newcastle, who own ARB 4x4 accessories, stumped up the Toyota Land Cruiser, complete with everything you could need to make the trip comfortable, and other fans have joined the adventure. Carmen says the chance to revisit places like Uluru, where Mal took the first ever photos of waterfalls coming off the rock all those years ago, filled him with joy and brought back memories of a life lived large. They went everywhere, worldwide, and National Geographic took them up, says Mal, who is taking photos with his camera along the way, although not with the fancy one he used to have. The one missing link in this beautiful trip down memory lane is his beloved wife, Lorraine, who died in 2018. She was a very big part of what I did back in those days, and she will be there in my heart, Mal says. And there are photographs of the cars driving through the outback, and it says a fan donated the Toyota Land Cruiser for the trip. Then there's a photograph of them all, Mal, Carmen and John, on their road for their mega trip. And some statues of men standing up and looking sort of like metal, they're sculptures, visiting some friends at White's Knob Lookout, Kimber.
Carmen says the adventure has been great for her dad's mental health, it says. And there are other photos of people smiling at the camera and looking very happy. And, of course, the Outback shot with four cars, one after the other. Actually, it's five because two are very close together. Looks really very redolent of Australia's really red earth and the trees that go with it and the cliffs behind them that are even redder. Then I have Home and Away exclusive. James' daughter joins the cast. Producers have set their sights on the Bay's next star. Talk about becoming closer each day. Home and Away could soon turn into the ultimate family affair, with word around set that James Stewart's talented teenage daughter, Scout, could be about to land herself a role in Summer Bay alongside her dad and future stepmom, Ada Nicodemo. According to insiders, close to the long-running soap, the idea of bringing 14-year-old Scout into the Bay has already sparked plenty of excitement behind the scenes. Writers are reportedly eager to capitalise on the genuine chemistry the blended family already shares off-screen. One idea floating around is a rebellious new teen who instantly shakes things up in the Bay, one TV insider dishes. She arrives with attitude, secrets, and a tendency to stir trouble everywhere she goes, exactly the kind of character viewers become obsessed with. But Scout's potential casting isn't just about her famous surname. Those close to production say the teenager has inherited serious star quality from her mum, actress Jessica Marais, who won fans over with Logie-winning performances in Packed to the Rafters, Love Child, and The Wrong Girl. Scout has definitely inherited her mum's acting prowess, another source spills. She's confident, expressive, and completely comfortable in front of the camera. If she does sign on, she could be a total scene stealer. Proud dad, James 50, is said to be approaching the idea carefully, wanting to ensure Scout only steps into the spotlight if the timing feels right and the storyline suits her. Still, friends say the actor is incredibly proud of the creative spark beginning to emerge. James previously confirmed that Scout is interested in acting. She even used to help him learn his Home and Away lines. James is incredibly protective, but he can already see how talented she is, the insider adds. And Ada absolutely adores her. She thinks Scout has what it takes to become the next Margot Robbie. The family's close bond has been on full display lately too. James and Ada, 49, recently returned from a fun European getaway with Scout and Ada's son Jonas, 13, sharing loved-up holiday snaps from Italy and beyond. The pair also melted hearts when they posted a touching tribute to Scout for her 14th birthday on Instagram. In the sweet post, James shared a black-and-white throwback photo cradling baby Scout, along with what appears to be a professional headshot, further fueling the casting rumours. It's so wonderful to watch you turning into a beautiful, smart, confident young lady that you are, James wrote. Ada quickly joined the celebrations, writing, "We love you and we're so proud of you." And I have Rosamund Pike, Lady of the Moment. The actress continues to wow audiences on screen and on the stage. Before she signed on for her role alongside Sacha Baron Cohen in Ladies First, Rosamund Pike needed to get a friend's approval. The actress, 47, revealed to GQ that she asked her co-star's ex-wife, Isla Fisher, who gave her the go-ahead. The anecdote is the perfect introduction for the movie, which is centred around themes of female empowerment. In their new Netflix film, Cohen, 54, plays a chauvinistic advertising exec, Damien, who wakes up in a world that is suddenly ruled by women. In a role reversal, an employee he once mistreated, Alex, who's Pike, is now the one talking over him in meetings. "I took a bunch of girlfriends to see it, and they were just laughing in sheer glee," she told GQ. "Because things are so ridiculous when they flip you, like going into Victor's Secret with all the kind of male pelvises with little thongs and stuff. Oh, dear." Feeling patronised at work, like Alex, is at the start of the story something that Pike can relate to, pointing to instances when directors would take her out to try to sell her on the idea of performing nude scenes. "As an actress, you know that the role is great, but in order to do the role, you have to appear naked," she explained. "It never benefits the woman to be naked." While some co-stars instantly mesh with palpable chemistry, Pike readily admits that wasn't the case when the idea of working with Cohen was first brought up. "I just thought my brand of comedy is so different and he wouldn't want me," she said. On the contrary, Cohen knew what a talent his leading lady was.
Pike first made a splash on the screen as a double-crossing MI6 agent and Olympic fencer Miranda Frost in 2002 James Bond film Die Another Day. Since then, she has gone on to star in a series of stellar roles. Discussing Pike's best work, Cohen told Deserto that she was amazing in 2014 thriller Gone Girl. It still holds up, he added. The role her fans seem to love the most, though, is her scene-stealing turn as Lady Elspeth in 2023's Saltburn. I think for that generation who see bits on TikTok, they get quite excited to see you and expect you to be Elspeth, she explains to GQ. So they're then a bit disappointed, probably, when you're not quite as out there. That said, I'm not the best improviser, but I can do a pretty good Elspeth at the drop of a hat when asked. Pike certainly has a lot on her plate these days. As well as promoting Ladies First, she is also starring on the stage in Inter Alia, a play currently packing out London's West End. The role saw her take home a prestigious Olivier Award. She portrays a court judge who is trying to balance it all, being good at her job, the perfect mother, and a great friend, when an accusation puts her under further scrutiny. As a working mother, you're constantly living, I think, in different worlds at the same time, Pike said. The delicate balancing act is something with which she has a great deal of experience, after welcoming two children with her long-term partner, Robbie Onaiki. The couple share son Solo, who was born in 2012, and Atom, who arrived in 2014. She credits the British businessman with being an incredibly hands-on father, which has allowed her to take on her grueling work schedule. The irony is that here I am doing a play about the juggle of being a woman, of being a professional working woman with a family and a job, she said, while accepting her Olivier Award on stage at the Royal Albert Hall in April. And the fact is, I'm not only able to do this performance because I have a wonderful man at home who is looking after our children. And that is the truth of it and the irony. And Robbie, thank you. Well, we have some music and I'll be straight back afterwards.

And that was Grace Knight singing Fever. Welcome back to Upfront. I'm Sally Pierce, and we're looking at Starry, Starry Night. The BAFTAs bring together Britain's biggest names for a night celebrating standout shows. Women in Comedy took centre stage at the BAFTA TV Awards, where the atmosphere was as much about the comedy as the trophies. Lucy Punch, Philippa Dunn and Jennifer Saunders led the celebrations as their hit series Amandaland scooped the scripted comedy award, beating heavy hitters such as Big Boys and How Are You, It's Alan. And that's Alan Partridge. Lucy and Philippa left the audience in stitches as they joked about being nominated in the same category, Actress in a Comedy. Lucy questioned why they were competing against each other when her character was clearly the lead. No offence, obviously, but I play Amanda. However, it was the rival star, Catherine Parkinson, who received the accolade for her role in the BBC One comedy, Here We Go. The laughter continued as Claudia Winkleman accepted the reality award for the Celebrity Traitors. Celia Imrie became the night's recurring punchline owing to her well-documented flatulence on the show, a detail even the American actor Seth Rogen noted while accepting the international award for the studio. Meanwhile, Alan Carr thanked Pamela Faith for his memorable moment award, joking, "There's no one I'd rather murder than you." Hello, this magazine, was at the heart of the action, spotting that Alan and Amanda Holden were inseparable all night. The duo even helped each other to navigate the stairs to the after party, following the grueling 3-hour ceremony with no breaks. The financial expert Martin Lewis, who also received a BAFTA, revealed his secret to surviving the show, a stash of pop chips, Maltesers and a banana. Steve Coogan shared the sentiment. Upon winning the Actor in a Comedy Award, he joked that he was thrilled to win because it meant he could finally escape to use the bathroom. On the red carpet, the presenter Vogue Williams teased her friend Joanne McNally's progress in the current season of Celebrity Traitors, which is filming now, and telling hello, "Oh, Joanne is going to nail the Traitors. I haven't heard from her," which is always a good sign. Amid the comedy, the gritty drama Adolescence dominated the night. Stephen Graham won Leading Actor, and Owen Cooper and Christine Tremarco the supporting categories. The show also received the accolade for Limited Drama. Meanwhile, Code of Silence won the Drama Series Award, and EastEnders took home the Soap Prize. The BAFTA TV host Greg Davies couldn't resist poking fun at the abundance of reality TV shows nominated, saying, "I remember when reality television was just a matter of locking a few unstable people in a house full of alcohol and then we film them. But it's got complicated, hasn't it?" And there are photographs of all the people who were there, smiling at the camera, looking very smart and very happy and joyful about it all. And we have Kendall Jenner, Jacob Elordi, double date official. The A-list pair's romance is heating up. Things appear to be levelling up for Hollywood's hottest new couple, Kendall Jenner, 30, and Wuthering Heights star Jacob Elordi, 28. They had been fueling romance rumours for months after being spotted together at the Vanity Fair Oscars party in March and reportedly seen kissing at Coachella the following month. And now, after a recent holiday in Hawaii together, their relationship is said to have taken a more serious turn. The pair were seen together in the Aloha State, eating breakfast at local spot Nourish Hanaili, before later enjoying a paddleboard together and relaxing on the beach with a bottle of rosé at hand. Sources say the trip was brought the pair even closer. Kendall really didn't expect to be this into him this fast, but Hawaii kind of changed everything, an insider told Page Six. They got super close on that trip, and it definitely made their connection stronger. It's becoming a lot more serious than she expected. According to the source, the reality star turned model is really happy right now and loves how easy things feel with the actor. Her friends and family can see how much she likes him, the Page Six insider added. They appear to like him too. Soon after their Hawaiian trip, the couple were spotted leaving a party in the same car as Jenner's sister Kylie and her longtime boyfriend Timothée Chalamet, plus pal Rene Medrano. "It's been really fun for her and Kylie being able to hang out with guys who genuinely get along and fit naturally into their lives, because they honestly haven't really had that in a long time," the source continued. "Jacob's just a really good guy. He's super respectful and easy to be around, and it's becoming a lot more serious than she expected." Elordi was most recently linked to Lori, Lachlan's daughter, Olivia Jade
Schianelli, with the pair reportedly dating on and off since 2021. He has also previously been linked to Joey King, Zendaya and Cindy Crawford's daughter, Kaia Gerber. Jenna also has an impressive list of A-list exes, including ASAP, the S there with the dollar sign, not an S, Rocky, Harry Styles, Basketball Devlin or Devin Booker, and Bad Bunny. And it looks like we've got time now for some music, after which I'll come straight back with more information for us.

0: And that was Jerry and the Pacemakers singing I Like It. Welcome back to Upfront. I'm Sally Pierce, and we're looking at Entertainment Guide Top Shelf TV from Woman's Day. We're beginning with Propeller One-Way Night Coach, Friday Apple TV. Written and directed by John Travolta, this original film, which debuted at Cannes, is set during the golden age of aviation. A young aeroplane enthusiast, Jeff, who is Clark Shotwell, and his mother, Kelly Everston Quinnett, set off on a one-way cross-country odyssey to Hollywood, which transforms a simple flight into the trip of a lifetime. Between airline meals, charming flight attendants, one played by John's daughter, Ella Blow Travolta, unexpected stopovers, larger-than-life passengers, and a thrilling glimpse at first class, the journey unfolds in moments both magical and unexpected. That's Propeller, One-Way Night Coach, Friday Apple TV. Then Make That Movie, Friday HBO Max. This new six-part comedy series, produced by Britain's Channel 4 and starring Aussies Sam Campbell, who was in Taskmaster, and Aaron Chen, who was in Fisk, follows a hotshot director, Sam, who scours the country for everyday film ideas, then races to turn each one into a movie in just 3 days. Aaron plays Sebastian, an intimacy coordinator within the fictional and very funny production team, which includes Lara Rico as runner, Jess. And that's Make That Movie, and it's Friday, HBO Max. The Four Seasons, Italy Bound. Thursday, Netflix. The cozy comedy returns for season two after last season's cliffhanger. We pick up with the crew after Nick, who's Steve Carroll, has died, and his girlfriend Ginny, who's Erica Henningsen, has announced to Kate, who's Tina Fey, and Jack, who's Will Fort, and Anne, who's Kerry, Kenny Silver, Danny and Claude, that she's pregnant with Nick's kid. Coming off a hard year, our group of friends carry on their tradition of holidaying together, now with a baby and a little baggage in tow. And that's The Four Seasons, Thursday, Netflix. Good Girl's Guide to Murder, Wednesday, Stan. After solving the case of murdered schoolgirl Andy Bell in season one, amateur sleuth Pip Fitzamobi's, that's Emma Myers, entire world has changed, and she's determined to avoid more investigations on season two of this YA crime thriller. But before the trial of Max Hastings begins, key witnesses Jamie Reynolds goes missing. Pip jumps back into the action and must embark on a high-stakes race against time to find him. Holly Jackson, author of the best-selling British mystery book series the show is based on, is on board as a writer for season two, while Mizia Butler and Jack Rowan join the cast. And that's A Good Girl's Guide to Murder, Wednesday on Stan. Then we have Star City, Friday, Apple TV. This gripping paranoid thriller that expands the world of For All Mankind takes us back to the key moment in the old history retelling of the space race when the Soviet Union became the first nation to put a man on the moon. But this time we explore the story from behind the Iron Curtain, showing the lives of the cosmonauts, the engineers and the intelligence officers embedded within them in the Soviet space program and the risk they all took to propel humankind forward. Reese Ifans stars. That's Star City, Friday, Apple TV. And Bad Company, Sunday, 8:15pm, ABC. In the season finale of this new Aussie comedy, the curtain rises on the show that will make or break the under-threat Argyle Theatre. As things unravel, Margie reluctantly agrees to direct. Julia, who's Kitty Flanagan, is consumed by fear when her son Ryan vanishes after being pushed aside. Old wounds, sibling rivalry, and mounting pressure draw Margie and Julia into a volatile fight to keep the show alive. And that's called Bad Company, Sunday, 8:15pm, ABC. And the glance at the clock tells me it's time for us to part. I'm Sally Pierce, and you've been listening to Upfront. It was produced in our Adelaide studios, and you can listen to us Tuesday to Friday at this time on Vision Australia Radio, 1197am in Adelaide, VA Radio on digital and online at varadio.org. 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
1: And it was just to be a lovely holiday and then go back again. See, Malcolm, my husband, who I ran into about 3 days after I came here, was totally blind. And he was finishing his law degree. And he used to come round to my cousin's husband and he used to help read to him. And occasionally my cousin's husband had to go off and she'd say, "Oh, could you read to Malcolm tonight, Rosie?" I'd say, "Yeah, of course I would." Well, that was it. Oh, it's a friendly city. It's a very friendly city. I like the theatres. Can be very hot, but that's all right. I can cope with that. It can be very cold in the UK, and I think I prefer hot to cold.
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4: Good afternoon and welcome to the Online Review for today, Wednesday, June the 3rd. I'm Harvey Robison. Liz Bath is reading with me. The first part of our program will include articles on Melbourne's black signature, eavesdropping cars, farm profits to fall, and a dog rescue. But first, here's Liz with an article about Pauline Hanson.
5: Thanks, Harvey. We'll start with something from theconversation.com. The writer is Sophia Amasari, and this was written on the 1st of June. And the article's headed, Pauline Hanson Attracting Women Voters. It's part of a global far-right trend. Pauline Hanson and her party One Nation have been dominating headlines after their recent electoral successes in South Australia and Farah. A new national opinion poll has One Nation's primary vote at 31%, up from 7% just 2 years ago. Not only are growing numbers of Australian voters openly expressing their support for One Nation, but the party and its leader are doing particularly well among Australian women. According to an April study by Redbridge and Accent Research, Pauline Hanson is now the most popular party leader among women voters, ahead of the Prime Minister, and One Nation is their leading first preference party. That this is happening to a far-right party might raise some eyebrows. Far-right parties have traditionally been considered men's parties. First, because men tend to be predominant among their voters, grassroots and elected politicians. And second, because their image and political agendas are seen as very masculine. Yet in Australia, where women rarely lead parties of any kind, Pauline Hanson has led hers for decades, and One Nation is mobilising women voters. This might look like an anomaly, but it isn't. In fact, Hanson's part of a small but substantial group of women who have led or currently lead far-right parties, including Marine Le Pen in France, Giorgia Meloni in Italy, and Frauke Petri and Alice Weidel in Germany.

Divorces, Hanson, Le Pen, Petrie, having had a child when unmarried, Maloney, or being lesbian, Vidal. So how did they become leaders? It helped that most of them did not have to climb a party hierarchy dominated by men. Hanson and Maloney founded their own parties. In the case of Le Pen, the National Front, now National Rally, was founded by her father, Jean-Marie Le Pen, whom she kicked out in 2015 to cleanse the party of its most toxic elements. Read anti-Semitic, monarchist, a militarist. As for Petrie and Vidal, a mixed gender dual leadership mode is the norm across most German parties. One might, therefore, think these women represent exceptions in the far-right party landscape. But women's increasing participation in the far-right is not only about party leadership, but voters and grassroots membership. Far-right parties are attracting more women voters than ever. Although their electorates in Europe remain those most dominated by men, the proportion of women voting for them, relative to men, has increased. In Australia, poll data by Redbridge Accent Research, collected in April, shows 28% of women voters have One Nation as their first choice for the House of Representatives, up from 9% in June 2025. By contrast, the proportion of women with coalition parties as their first preference fell from 30% to 22% in the same time frame. To be clear, the rise in popularity of One Nation and the decline of the coalition is not driven just by women. Men display very similar trends, and there are few gender differences in terms of the reasons why people say they're planning to vote for One Nation. For both women and men, supporting One Nation is a way to express dissatisfaction with the major parties and their handling of the cost of living crisis. Yet, as my recently published book finds, we can also see this playing out in other countries. My book is the first study on women's involvement at the grassroots of far-right parties. I interviewed more than 100 members and officials from the Bharatiya Janata Party in India, the League in Italy, and the Sweden Democrats. I also collected survey responses from thousands of League and Sweden Democrat members. In my surveys, women make up between one quarter and one third of party members. This sits somewhere in between other far-right parties, such as Reform UK, 39%, and Chega in Portugal, 15%. Despite being a minority, I found people play a key role at the far-right party grassroots. To begin with, women join the far-right largely for the same reasons as men, because they hold grievances against radicalised out-groups, immigrants, ethnic minorities or refugees, and feel left behind by mainstream parties. Women's motivations are therefore not a softer version or more feminine than men's. Second, the few women who join far-right parties are very active, even more so than men. They post political content online, stand as candidates, and run local branches. This is very surprising given how in mainstream parties it's the opposite, with men being more active. In bucking these long-standing trends, not only do women help far-right parties fulfil their key functions, they also mobilise other women to vote for the far-right. Finally, far-right parties actively try to recruit women members for electoral and reputational gains. They know that by doing so, they can both improve their electoral support among women and appear as less extreme political actors. So while far-right parties may still be numerically dominated by men, women are increasingly central to their success and legitimacy. In that sense, Pauline Hanson and One Nation reflect a broader international trend in which women are helping make the far-right appear more mainstream, respectable, and electorally viable.
And that was Pauline Hanson attracting women voters. It's part of a global far-right trend. Written by Sophia Emerson.

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1: And now to sbs.com.au for an article headed Melbourne's love of head-to-toe black clothing actually makes sense. Here's why. This is written by Rachel LaMarche-Beauchesne and Jay Marshall and appeared on the 2nd of June. Anna Wintour, former editor-in-chief of Vogue, once said she would never, ever wear head-to-toe black. It's not a sentiment shared by most Melburnians who, while still generally considering themselves fashionable, will opt to wear black all year round and even more, if possible, during winter. As reflected in media coverage over the years, Melbourne has built somewhat of a reputation for its love of black clothing. Why is this? When it comes to assessing the fashion sense of a particular city, the physical factors, particularly the local climate, matter. Melbourne is home to a temperate oceanic climate characterised by mild to warm summers, cool winters, and somewhat consistent rainfall during the year. Its winters are among the coldest of Australia's capital cities. As such, the average Melburnian's wardrobe tends to be optimised for layering. This means having pieces that can be mixed and matched throughout the year. And of course, black on black is foolproof. As Australian historian Hilary Davidson explained in a recent piece for the Sydney Morning Herald, people in Melbourne can dress more and wear more black clothing because the climate is more like London, New York, Milan or Tokyo. Sydney is ostentatiously casual or more Los Angeles glam. Beyond the weather, the culture and norms of a city also play a role in what is considered acceptable attire. Place branding is an important factor in how people dress in different parts of the world. This refers to the process of branding a city, country or region to actively shape how its residents perceive it. Generally, place branding arises naturally through a city's history and the major events that help shape it. Melbourne's place brand has developed out of its everyday culture, how residents live, what they value, and how changes in wealth and immigration have shaped the city. The place brand of a city is reinforced through residents doubling down on established narratives, such as the idea that Melburnians love to wear black. Melbourne has strong European undercurrents. It was the site of a large influx of European immigration following the Second World War and is home to both the largest Italian community in Australia and one of the largest Greek communities outside of Greece. This has helped establish the Eurocentric food and coffee cultures which remain core to the city's branding and reputation as a great place to live. Europeans themselves have embraced black dressing at various points in history. Colour historian Michel Pastoureau, in his book Black, the History of a Colour, says this started in the medieval era when black was adopted by European courtiers embodying royalty and true luxury. In the 16th and 17th century, European nobles wore black for portraits to display financial power, as black dye was the most expensive and difficult to produce. Although certain cities such as Antwerp developed expertise in dyeing black fabrics, this process was only democratised in the 19th century with more widespread access to dyes. In the early 20th century, black regained an air of European refinement, as demonstrated by French designer Gabrielle Coco Chanel's little black dress concept. The colour has retained its strong contemporary appeal through Belgian designers such as Dries van Noten, Anna de Moulemeester and Raf Simons, as well as the Berlin techno and fashion scenes, which widely incorporate black clothing. Like many European cities, Melbourne is also organised around its intellectual and creative institutions. It derives its identity from its cultural appeal and heavy investment in the arts, including music, theatre, literature, fashion and design, although the funding that helps drive these cultures is now at risk. Creatives, of course, are countercultural forces who are notorious for wearing black, as author and architect Cordula Rao highlights in her 2008 book, Why Do Architects Wear Black? At the beginning of the 20th century, the Paris end of Collins Street became home to Melbourne's artistic community. These people brought along their stylistic inclinations with their crafts and ideas. Since the 1950s, black has also become the preferred colour of subcultures, such as goths and punks, who rebelled against established norms. As Japanese fashion designer Yoji Yamamoto puts it, black is modest and arrogant at the same time. Black is lazy and easy, but mysterious. But above all, black says this, I don't bother you, don't bother me. In the end, Melbourne's adoption and fondness for black clothing might very well be a self-fulfilling prophecy aligned with its history and culture. It may also be a way for residents to feel part of the city's proverbial fabric, as seeing what our peers are wearing and emulating it is a way to signal and find belonging. And that article, Melbourne's Love of Head-to-Toe Black Clothing, actually makes sense. Here's why. Was written by Rachel Lamarche-Beauchesne and Jaya Marshall and appeared on sbs.com.au on June 2nd.
0: To drive.com.au from the 2nd of June for this one, Ethan Cardinal is the writer and it's headed Spy Warning for MPs in Connected Cars. Australia's top domestic spy agency, the Australian Security Intelligence Organisation, or ASIO, has warned politicians to avoid discussing confidential information while travelling in internet-connected cars amid surveillance and privacy concerns. According to federal officials who spoke at a Senate hearing on the 28th of May 2026, more than 30% of eligible parliamentary work vehicles are Chinese-built EVs from manufacturers including MG and BYD. The Deputy Director General of ASIO, Lisa Alonso Love, advised MPs not to engage in conversations that contain sensitive or classified information while travelling in internet-connected vehicles, regardless of the country of origin. Obviously, a connected car may have other vectors to gather that information, but those conversations should only ever happen in places that are set up for classified conversations. We would say that people should be conscious of the things that they're discussing in vehicles, knowing that people may be able to get that information, Deputy Director General Love said. In response, Opposition Special Minister of State James McGrath said the spy agency's warning should be taken seriously and has called for a review of the taxpayer-funded scheme. The Albanese government cannot pretend there's no national security issue here when these vehicles are effectively rolling Chinese data centres, Minister McGrath said. We need transparency, proper safeguards and a clear understanding of what data these vehicles collect, where that data goes and who's accessing it. While connected cars from a range of brands have been scrutinised in recent years, due to their ability to record, store and share private driver information, Australian officials have recently highlighted security concerns among new car makers, most of which are based in China. In February 2026, the Office of the Australian Information Commissioner, or the OAIC, said it was investigating two Asian-based car makers over potential privacy law breaches. An OAIC spokesperson declined to name the brands under investigation, though did say the privacy watchdog is looking into the brands' data harvesting processes and whether they collect more personal information than reasonably necessary for their functions and features. Location data in particular, which connected vehicles have the potential to easily collect, is a specific category of data that presents clear privacy concerns, they said. Australian cybersecurity expert Simon Smith, who's spent over two decades in the field, said modern internet-connected cars can collect deeply sensitive information. Modern connected vehicles collect far more than most drivers realise, and GPS is only a small part of it. Many infotainment systems will also ingest contacts, call logs, and message metadata the moment a phone is paired, Smith told Drive in February 2026. In some vehicles, it also includes audio and camera inputs. Tesla's useful real-world example, with multiple external cameras that continuously capture footage around the vehicle and an internal camera used for driver monitoring and feature development. Modern internet-connected cars, regardless of country of origin, generally use an eSIM or are paired with a smartphone to gain features such as remote access, over-the-air software updates and infotainment functions. And that was Spy Warning for MPs in Connected Cars. The writer was Ethan Cardinal, and you'll find that on drive.com.au, 2nd of June.
1: And now to abc.net.au, where David Claughton, Michael Condon and Mark Bennett write, ABARES report predicts broadacre farm profits will drop by 70%. This was published on the 2nd of June, yesterday. The lingering drought and soaring input costs mean there are tough times ahead for the nation's farmers, according to the latest report from the Australian Bureau of Agricultural and Resource Economics and Sciences, ABARES. Its June quarterly report shows that winter crop production across the nation is forecast to fall by 21% as the value of agricultural exports shrinks by $7 billion. ABARES Executive Director David Galliano said farmers would feel the impact. Due to cost pressures, broadacre farm business profits will be down 70% on last year to about $65,000 per farm, and in parts of New South Wales, those falls in profit will be even larger, he said. That area of farms sown to crop in New South Wales looks like being down by a third. While rain is improving the situation in New South Wales, it came too late for many growers to plant a winter crop, and the forecast for winter is for drier than average conditions. The crop in Queensland could be down as much as 35%. WA and South Australia did pretty well with rainfall last late summer and early autumn, and are looking much better in terms of crops like canola and wheat, Mr. Galliano said. While production is down in some regions, costs have been rising across the board, and this is expected to reduce profits significantly. But, despite the very high fertiliser and fuel prices and a fall in production due to a lack of rain, it's pretty amazing that farm production, although down 5%, has held up pretty well, Mr. Galliano said. The 5% drop in farm production to $98 billion is mainly a cropping story and due to poor seasonal conditions, really, particularly in New South Wales. Australian farmers have had a run of good seasons since the black summer of 2019. However, there is still some concern about conditions for cropping over the next few months, given the forecast for drier than average winter conditions. The wheat crop, Australia's biggest grain export, is likely to fall by 12% to 10.9 million hectares. That's the smallest area planted since 2019-20, and it reflects diminishing margins for wheat relative to other crops, as well as very dry conditions in northern cropping regions. Barley crops will probably increase by 4% to 5 million hectares in 2026-27 due to prices being higher for that commodity and barley needing less fertiliser to grow. Canola plantings are forecast to fall by 6% to 3.5 million hectares, with small increases in WA, Victoria and South Australia. ABARES is forecasting a 7% drop in pulse crop plantings, with chickpeas down 35% due to very poor conditions for the crop in northern New South Wales and Queensland. The area planted to lentils and lupins is forecast to increase, reflecting higher demand for livestock feed and lower fertiliser requirements than other winter crops. Horticulture production value is expected to increase marginally to $18.9 billion, with slightly higher prices more than offsetting lower production volume. Cotton production is expected to fall by $763 million, while sugarcane is set to rise by $67 million, and wine grapes are expected to grow by $11 million. WA farmer Tim Beek says he's not expecting to make any money this year due to the high cost of fuel and fertilisers. "I think it's just going to be a year of survival, but we're trying to stay positive mentally and look for the good things on the farm," he said. "It's always great seeing crops emerge, new growth, and that's what keeps you going as a farmer, seeing all those rows coming up." And that article, ABARES Report Predicts Broadacre Farm Profits Will Drop by 70%, was written by David Claughton, Michael Condon and Mark Bennett, and appeared on abc.net.au on this June the 2nd.
0: One for the dog lovers now from theguardian.com on the 2nd of June. Nick Visser is the writer. And the article's headed, "Not a Poor Swimmer," that's P-A-W. "Dog rescued from Ireland off Australian coast after being swept into ocean." On Monday, radio operators in Batemans Bay along the New South Wales south coast got a call they hadn't had before. A dog had been swept off the rocks and was in the ocean in distress. Rod Ingermills, the unit commander of the local marine rescue New South Wales team, was one of the first to hop into a rescue vessel. But by the time his team reached the area, the dog had swum nearly 800 metres across the bay to nearby Stampa Island. "I thought originally it was going to be easy, but it's a difficult little spot," he said. "One of our crew members, who was a bit of a dog lover, she went straight into the water, but he decided to play hide and seek, and he ran around to the other side." The Batemans Bay team has been training since September with two new rescue watercrafts that were delivered last year. The jet skis came in handy amid extremely rough conditions that made it difficult for a larger boat to approach the rocky island. After about an hour, a volunteer was able to coax the dog onto the back of a jet ski near an area called Smuggler's Cove, a rocky outcrop. "We put him onto the ski and he was a bit like the drover's dog," Ingermills said. "We've been training for months and he's got the accolade for being the first rescue. Turns out to be a puppy instead of a person." He added the dog hasn't been properly identified so far, but a good Samaritan has called in saying they believe the pup's name was Oscar. Ingermills cited a tight-knit community for the quick rescue. "There were all these people all on the radio saying, 'We'll bring out a tinny,'" he said. "I think everyone in the bay at one stage wanted to save the dog. Oscar, or whoever he is, has since been taken to the vet with some cut paws due to the rocks on Snapper Island. Officials are in the process of reuniting him with his owners. Council rangers report the dog didn't have a microchip, but the owners have made contact," a spokesperson with Eurobodalla Shire Council said. "Rangers hope to reunite the dog with its family following a yard inspection. They say the dog was very lucky, and the event highlights the importance of ensuring pets are registered and identifiable." The dog isn't the first animal Ingermills and his team have rescued. He's participated in efforts to free whales from entanglements, aided a dolphin in distress, saved a kangaroo that was chased into the water by a dog, and during floods in the region, Ingermills worked to rescue sheep swept away by the water. "We're wondering what's coming next," he said. "Doesn't matter, we're there to do a job. We're all volunteers here and we've got a really good community. They keep their eyes open all along the coast. If they see things, they notify us." And that was "Not a Poor Swimmer," Dog rescued from Ireland off Australian coast after being swept into the ocean. The writer was Nick Visser, and you'll find that on theguardian.com on the 2nd of June.
1: It's just ticked over 12:29 on Wednesday the 3rd of June, and we'll have more from the online review after these important messages.
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1: Welcome back. In the second half of today's program, we'll read about Bogue fleeing Tassie, our billionaires getting richer, a Bears for Hats scandal, Swedish parents to set screen time example, and a Brisbane Olympic protest. First, though, this from aljazeera.com. AI giant Anthropic files for US IPO as investors bet big on AI future. The reporting for this article is from AP and Reuters, and it was published on the 1st of June. Artificial intelligence, AI, giant Anthropic, has confidentially filed for an initial public offering, IPO, in the United States, teeing up what could become a watershed moment for Wall Street's AI frenzy. The move, announced on Monday, sets up a high-stakes test of whether investor appetite for the AI revolution that has reshaped white-collar work around the world can match the sky-high expectations surrounding the booming sector. Anthropic, which operates AI chatbot Claude, did not disclose the size or terms of the offering. Confidential submissions let companies advance IPO preparations while shielding sensitive financial details from rivals and the public. Anthropic last raised $65 billion in late May and was valued at $965 billion, putting it ahead of rival OpenAI. The company said at the time it was making annualized revenue of $47 billion from selling its technology to people and organizations using Claude to write code and do other work and personal tasks on their behalf. The crucial step towards a listing comes on the heels of SpaceX's mega IPO, which is on course to rewrite the record books as the Elon Musk-led company pursues a $75 billion offering at a $1.75 trillion valuation. Anthropic was formed in 2021 by ex-OpenAI leaders, and now both AI firms, along with Elon Musk's rocket and AI company SpaceX, are expected to become publicly traded. All three are also still losing more money than they make, fueling concerns of an AI bubble. OpenAI and Anthropic have become the face of the AI boom that has redrawn corporate strategies, sparked a global arms race for computing power and talent, and turned AI-linked companies into some of the market's most richly valued firms. One of the biggest significances is how quickly Anthropic has overtaken OpenAI in a matter of 12 to 14 months. Scott Stevens, founder and CEO of Grey Peak Financial, a New York-based investment firm, told Al Jazeera. OpenAI was the poster child for growth, innovation, and leadership in the industry, and now you've seen Anthropic, for the first time, raise capital at a higher valuation than OpenAI, and their growth rate is much, much higher. OpenAI had a pretty big misstep where they focused on consumers and the first part of AI, whereas Anthropic is much more focused on enterprise, coding, and software development. Anthropic's rapid rise in early 2026 rattled markets, triggering sharp sell-offs in software and IT stocks, as investors worried its increasingly autonomous AI tools could upend traditional business models and accelerate disruption across industries. OpenAI and Anthropic are in a race to go public before capital runs out, said analyst Gil Luria from the investment firm DA Davidson. The other reason for Anthropic to try to beat OpenAI out to the public market is that they will get to set the agenda for how a frontier model reports financials and to do so in a way that's favourable to their financial model. OpenAI is also preparing to confidentially file for a US IPO in the coming weeks, adding to a wave of blockbuster listings anticipated in the year ahead. As many of these blockbuster listings race towards the public markets, companies from SpaceX to AI giants are competing for a finite pool of investor capital. The combined demand for capital for SpaceX, OpenAI, and Anthropic will be so considerable it's likely to create disruptions in the capital markets. So going early will be a great advantage, Luria said. At close to a $1 trillion valuation, Anthropic would vault into the top tier of the S&P 500 alongside a handful of elite companies that dominate global equity markets. An Anthropic debut would be a major boost for the long, sluggish IPO market, though experts and bankers warn an offering of such scale could drain liquidity and investor attention from smaller listings. In that article, AI giant Anthropic files for US IPO as investors bet big on AI future, appeared on aljazeera.com. on the 1st of June with reporting from AP and Reuters.
0: This is an attributed piece from abc.net.au from the 2nd of June, and it's headed James Bogue to cease beer production in Tasmania as it completes move to mainland. Renowned northern Tasmanian brewer James Bogue has announced it will cease production in the state by November. Parent company Lion Australia had shifted production to the mainland for Bogue's product sold in those states, but kept brewing in Tasmania for local supply. The company branded itself as From the Pure Waters of Tasmania, but that history now comes to an end. Long-term decline in the national beer market has caused the brewery to run significantly under capacity for many years. It's currently operating at about a fifth of its capacity, the company said in a statement. This, combined with significant cost inflation, means the brewery is no longer viable. The brewery first opened in Launceston in 1881. Launceston Mayor Matthew Garwood said the brand's departure from the city after 145 years was a real kick in the guts. The Bogue's story is Launceston's story, he told ABC Mornings. It's very much aligned to Launceston and very much aligned to Tasmania. Mr. Garwood said he felt for the affected workers, describing Lion's decision as a blow to the Launceston and Tasmanian economies. LAN Chief Executive and Managing Director Anuba Sahasrabude said consultations were now underway with the company's 42 Launceston employees. She said redevelopment opportunities would be explored. The James Bogue brand will continue to be brewed in other world-class breweries in Lion's network in line with stringent quality standards, Ms. Sahara de Bouget said. She said the newly developed Bogue brew house in Launceston would continue to operate and mainland-brewed Bogue's beer would be offered in Tasmania. The brewer also announced it would repay a $1 million Tasmanian government loan given in 2023 to help keep the Launceston Brewery Visitor Centre and tours open. Tasmanian Premier Jeremy Rockliff said the government was extremely disappointed with Lion's decision. In a statement, he said the government had been a strong supporter of the business for years. Our immediate priority is the well-being of the workforce, Mr. Rockliff said. We will engage closely with Lion, the union, workers and the hospitality industry to support those impacted. Federal Labor MP for Bass, Jess Teasdale, said she expected the Lion company to honour all entitlements for workers. Retrenched workers will have access to supports offered through the Department of Employment and Workplace Relations to assist in finding new employment as quickly as possible, she said. I'm pleased to see that Bogue's Brewhouse will remain open and that the company will work closely with all levels of government about the future of the brewery site. Launceston Chamber of Commerce Chief Executive Alina Bain told ABC Mornings the news was devastating for Tasmania's north. It's such an iconic brand in Launceston, and it's going to be felt very deeply, she said. It's really difficult news, and we're just processing it now. She said that market conditions for beer had been in decline. And then, of course, increasing costs are causing difficulties, Ms. Bain said. She said it would be incredibly challenging for the 42 local employees. And that was James Bogue to cease beer production in Tasmania as it completes move to mainland. It was an unattributed article, and you'll find that on the abc.net.au, 2nd of June.
1: And now to theguardian.com, where Kate Kelly writes, Australia's 178 billionaires are $25.7 billion richer than last year, as 3.7 million live in poverty. This was published yesterday, the 2nd of June. The wealth of Australia's billionaires has increased by $25.67 billion in the past year, equivalent to almost $50,000 a minute, according to new Oxfam Australia analysis of the 2026 Australian Financial Review Rich List. The anti-poverty organisation said the total wealth of Australian billionaires in 2026 has reached more than $686 billion, while ACOS figures show 3,706,000 people live in poverty, including 757,000 children under 15 years. One in three households experienced food insecurity last year, meaning they stressed about or struggled to put food on the table. Australia now has its highest number of billionaires on record at 178, up 17 from last year. A large amount of this new wealth has come from artificial intelligence and data centres. In addition to regular rich listers such as Gina Rinehart, the new billionaires include property developers Anthony El-Hazouri and Sharbel Hazari, AI-driven jobs platform founder Katrina Leslie, mining boss Chris Ellison, fashion label White Fox founders Daniel and Georgia Kontos, and luxury property developers Adrian and Peter Pulich. Oxfam said the figures highlighted the widening gap between Australia's wealthiest people and ordinary households, with the 20 richest Australians now holding more wealth than the bottom 3 million households. Oxfam Australia's chief executive, Jennifer Tierney, said while many Australians continue to feel the brunt of high living costs, billionaire wealth was continuing to surge. There's something fundamentally wrong with a system where extreme wealth keeps skyrocketing while so many people are struggling to afford the basics, and governments claim there's not enough money for housing, healthcare, climate action, and essential services, she said. The increase in billionaire wealth in the past year alone could have lifted nearly a million Australians out of poverty or covered household electricity bills for every single Australian household for well over 1 year, she said. While AI and data centres brought new names onto the billionaires list, most have made their money through property development, mining and other technology, Tierney said. Tierney continued that the budget included some welcome measures to ease pressure on households and begin reforming unfair tax settings, but did not go far enough to address the scale of wealth inequality growing in Australia. While modest, reforms to capital gains tax and negative gearing are important steps towards a fairer tax system. Australia should not continue rewarding wealth accumulation more generously than work, particularly at a time when so many households are under pressure. While misinformation and misplaced fears about small business and aspiration continue to dominate debate around these reforms, the reality is that the wealth of the super rich continues to grow while poverty persists. Without structural reform to the tax system, that divide will only deepen. A fairer approach to taxing extreme wealth would help ensure governments can properly invest in affordable housing, healthcare, climate action, and support for communities doing it tough here and abroad. In that article, Australia's 178 billionaires are $25.7 billion richer than last year, as 3.7 million live in poverty, appeared on theguardian.com, written by Kate Kelly and published on 2nd of June.
0: To thenewdaily.com.au on the 1st of June for this one. Eric Olson and AAP are the writers, and it's headed Royal Guards in the Firing Line over Bearskin Hat Orders. The iconic black bearskin hats famously worn by Buckingham Palace guards are causing a kerfuffle, with animal rights activists demanding a switch to faux fur. An animal rights group has criticised the British government for an indefensible rise in bearskin cap orders for royal guards, despite a pledge to clamp down on fur imports. Orders for the tall fur caps worn by the King's Guards outside Buckingham Palace and St James Palace have risen more than fourfold since the Labour Party took power, according to data obtained by People for the Ethical Treatment of Animals, or PETA, under Freedom of Information laws, rising from 22 caps in 2024 to 96 in 2025. The black caps, which were introduced following the Battle of Waterloo in 1815 to make soldiers appear tall and threatening, cost the Ministry of Defence more than £225,000, and in Australian terms that's $420,332 Aussie dollars. In 2025, a nearly 8% increase in the price per cap from 2024. The Labour Party previously committed to ban fur imports to Britain in 2018, while the Starmer government pledged to deliver the most ambitious animal welfare program in a generation in a policy paper published in 2025. PETA has called on Defence Minister Luke Pollard to switch to faux fur caps. Each cap costs a bear their life, making it indefensible that a government claiming to be the party of animal welfare continues to use taxpayer money on these purely ornamental caps, PETA's Kate Werner said. With modern high-quality faux fur readily available, there's no excuse to continue using bear fur. The black caps are worn by foot soldiers in the Grenadier Guards, the Coldstream Guards, the Scots Guards, the Irish Guards and the Welsh Guards. They're made of bearskins sourced from Canada, where hunters shoot bears with high-powered crossbows, an illegal form of hunting in Britain. Many bears are shot several times and some escape only to die slowly from blood loss, gangrene, starvation or dehydration, Petter said. The continued use of bear fur for the caps creates a market for the pelts and incentivises hunters to kill the bears. A Ministry of Defence spokesperson said the department bought the minimum number of bearskin caps to replace those which have seen extensive use over extended years. And that was Royal Guards in the firing line over bearskin hat orders. You'll find that on thenewdaily.com.au on the 1st of June, and the writers, Eric Olson and AAP.
1: Put your phone away. Sweden urges parents to restrict screen use around children. This article was written by John Henley and appeared on theguardian.com on the 1st of June. Sweden's public health agency has urged parents to declare parts of the home phone-free and to put their mobile away when they're spending time with their children, after research showed the impact of adult screen use on children. The agency began recommending 2 years ago that parents and guardians reflect on the amount of time they spend on their smartphones around children. But on Monday, it issued new guidelines offering more concrete suggestions. Put your phone away when you're with your child. Use it only if you need to or when you're using it together, the health authority said in a statement. Adults who create good screen habits for themselves would influence children's habits, it added. The agency also recommends that parents declare some parts of the home, such as the bedroom or around the dining table, screen-free zones, and urge parents to protect and respect your child online. Think before posting pictures or videos. Sweden's government commissioned the public health agency last autumn to investigate any connection between children's health and the amount of time their parents or guardians spend on screens. The research showed that parents' screen use could negatively affect their interactions with their children and also established a connection between parents and children's screen habits, with the children of heavy users developing similar habits themselves. I don't think people realise that their screen use affects children to the extent that we now know that it does, Minister of Social Affairs Jakob Forssmed told the Swedish public broadcaster SVT. Helena Fredningsdorf, a psychiatrist and researcher at the agency, said children are affected not only by what adults say, but also by what adults do. That's why small changes in everyday life can make a difference, both for interactions in the present and for the child's own habits over time. Sweden had previously published guidelines for children that advised limits on non-school-related screen time, ranging from none at all for those under two to 1 hour a day for 2 to 5 year olds, 2 hours for children between 6 and 12, and 3 hours a day for 13 to 18-year-olds. The guidelines also specify that children should avoid digital devices completely in the hours leading up to bedtime, and that mobile phones, tablets and computers should be left outside the bedroom at night. The Scandinavian country is also implementing a national school smartphone ban written into its Education Act, with mobile phones banned in schools for children up to grade 9, up to the ages of 15 to 16, from the start of the 2026-27 autumn term. And that article, Put Your Phone Away, Sweden Urges Parents to Restrict Screen Use Around Children, written by John Henley, and appearing on theguardian.com on the 1st of June.
0: And this piece is from aap.com.au on the 2nd of June. The writer is Robin Wuth, and it's headed Protesters Shift Olympic Park Fight Beyond the Fences. The battle for Brisbane's Victoria Park is far from over. Even though police have shut down protests and work has begun on the 2032 Olympics main stadium. Officers moved in before dawn on Monday to remove the last demonstrators from the inner city park, allowing the Games Authority to fence off the site and roll in earth-moving machinery for the $3.8 billion, 63,000-seat arena. Premier David Christofouli turned the first sod, declaring game on for the 2032 Games and vowing more than two-thirds of the park would stay as public green space. But Yagara elder Auntie Kerry Charlton said the real contest would now play out in federal heritage processes and the court of public opinion. She said Victoria Park, known as Barambim to local First Nations people, had long served as a village-like hub with burial grounds, birthing places, ceremonial areas and permanent homes, as well as springs and ancient trees. "It's a shared history of black and white that's being destroyed," she told AAP, warning the last surviving uncapped spring in Brisbane's CBD and irreplaceable trees could be lost. Campaigners are backing a series of applications under national Aboriginal heritage laws that seek to protect areas at the park under threat of injury or desecration. They've also vowed to regroup outside the newly erected fences, continuing public protests as work ramps up on the stadium. Federal Environment Minister Murray Watt has received 10 applications, rejecting two so far, and has warned any declaration would set conditions on development rather than halt the project outright. Local supporters say they plan to keep returning to the fence line and to step up lobbying as major construction contracts are awarded. Brisbane Stadium will host the 2032 opening and closing ceremonies and the athletics. After the games, it will be the home ground for AFL premiers the Brisbane Lions, as well as cricket's Brisbane Heat, the Queensland Bulls and international fixtures. The venue forms part of the $7.1 billion Games Venues Infrastructure Program, jointly funded by the state and federal governments. Design work is underway following the appointment of architects in January and federal environmental clearance in May, with major construction partners to be named within months and a draft master plan for the wider precinct to follow. Games Independent Infrastructure Coordination Authority Chairman Stephen Connery said the authority would care for the park during construction and return it in 2032 with a new stadium and aquatic centre, alongside more usable green spaces. Queensland cricket boss Terry Svensson and Brisbane Lions chief executive Sam Graham described the venue as a generational asset that would reshape the city's sporting landscape and attract new fans. And that was Protesters Shift Olympic Park Fight Beyond Fences, written by Robert Wolf, and you'll find that on the aap.com.au June the 2nd.
1: And now to au.news.yahoo.com. where Nikita Martins writes, "Excitement as Aussie snow season's opening long weekend set to be a ripper." This was published yesterday, the 2nd of June. Australia's ski season is off to a promising start with a decent snowfall forecast to blanket the slopes over the long weekend. A light dusting of snow has already fallen on alpine areas of New South Wales, Victoria and Tasmania, with a more substantial snowfall to arrive just in time for the official opening of ski season this long weekend. After a few bursts of rain early in the week, about 20 to 40 centimetres of snow is forecast to hit the alpine regions, especially from late Wednesday into Thursday, Weather Zone reports. Meanwhile, Mountain Watch added, a much stronger storm in the west is making its way towards New South Wales. Temperatures will warm up on Sunday as southerly winds swing around to the north, but it should still cool off enough for snowmaking on Saturday and Sunday nights, Mountain Watch said. The northwest winds will pick up on Monday. Falls Creek Resort in Victoria reported 10 centimetres of snowfall on Tuesday morning, saying the forecast remains encouraging. Over in Thredbo, in the New South Wales Snowy Mountain region, cooler temps from Wednesday should see up to 45 to 55 centimetres accumulate on the upper slopes and 10 to 20 centimetres on the lower slopes by the time the storm clears on late Friday, Mountain Watch predicted. Opening weekend is set to be a ripper, with the storm having cleared out in the nick of time, leaving a fresh blanket of snow, the report continued. Some popular spots like Mount Buller in Victoria are yet to see any snowfall, but that could change over the next few days. For those headed to the mainland high country for the long weekend, you should definitely find enough snow to throw a snowball or two, WeatherZone meteorologist Anthony Sharwood said. Last week, the Bureau of Meteorology released its long-range forecast for the winter months, predicting warmer than average days and nights across the country and a likely transition to El Niño. The long-range forecast suggests the snow season is leaning towards less snow than average, Bureau climatologist Shi Weng Chua told ABC News. That article from au.news.yahoo.com, written by Nikita Martins, excitement as Aussie snow season's opening long weekend set to be a ripper. And that ends our readings for today, and it's all we have time for Online Review. I'm Harvey Robison. Thanks to Liz Bath for reading this afternoon. Coming up next afternoon live, an Online Review will return tomorrow, same time, same place, here on Vision Australia Radio, VA Radio, digital and online at varadio.org. 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

Hello everyone and welcome to Afternoon Live on Vision Australia Radio, where the time is now 2 minutes past one. I'm Judy Mees and together with me in the studio this afternoon is Bill James. We both look forward to your company for the next hour. To the weather first of all, and for Melbourne today we're expecting cloudy conditions with a high chance of showers, damaging winds possible in the southeastern suburbs, winds northwesterly 25 to 35 kilometres an hour, and the top is expected to be 15 degrees. For tomorrow, cloudy again with a very high chance of showers and then rain, winds northwesterly 25 to 35 kilometres an hour, turning southwesterly in the early afternoon. The top temperature is looking to be 14 degrees. On Friday, with a maximum of 15 degrees, it will once again be cloudy with a high chance of showers about the Dandenongs, a high chance elsewhere as well. Winds southwesterly 20 to 30 kilometres an hour, turning northwesterly 15 to 20 kilometres an hour during the afternoon. And for our listeners in Perth today, you can expect partly cloudy conditions with a top of 18 degrees. Thursday, we'll see sunshine throughout the day with a top of 19 degrees, but Friday will be mostly sunny with some cloudy patches and a maximum of 21 degrees. In Adelaide today, showers with a top of 15 degrees expected. The showers will be easing on Thursday with a maximum of 15 degrees again, but Friday we'll see the showers return in full with a maximum of 17 degrees. Up in Darwin today, cloud clearing with a top of 31 degrees. Thursday, mostly sunny with a top also 31 degrees, but Friday will be mostly sunny again with a maximum of 32 degrees. This afternoon we begin the program with a look at the night sky. Light pollution means city dwellers and even residents in country towns are increasingly missing out on the majesty above their heads. We next look at the Age business pages where Keith Bradshaw reports on electric cars and more specifically on the Chinese electric vehicle giant Geely, which has just overtaken BYD, who passed Tesla in global sales last year, to sit in global pole position. Back home and we read of the suburban cafes dressing up for dinner. When you pay rent 24/7, trading longer is a smart way to make the most of a sunken

0: Comprising 11 major islands, this icy archipelago is a stark contrast to the white ice of Antarctica. Heading far north, we then visit Italy and the northern city of Bologna, famous for its food, its network of porticos, and its amazing leaning towers. Sit back and enjoy some of the best medieval history on offer. But for now, it's over to Bill with our first article on our night skies.
1: Shedding some light on our vanishing sky. Light pollution means city dwellers and even residents of country towns are increasingly missing out on the majesty above their heads, writes Caitlin Fitzsimmons. This comes from the Saturday Age of May the 30th. In 2016, Ken Wishaw was on holiday in the Grand Canyon in Arizona. Being an enthusiastic stargazer, he wound up giving an impromptu tour of the night sky with his laser pointer to a group of fellow tourists. I was blown away when several of them said because they lived in Florida, they had never seen stars before, says Wishaw, a board member of the Australasian Dark Sky Alliance. The comment that struck me was, "We took them for granted and we lost them to light pollution." Light pollution is a challenge not only for stargazers and astronomers, but also for wildlife, affecting everything from moths to wallabies. The problem is growing. Between 2014 and 2022, the amount of light from human nighttime activity increased by a net 16%. A study published in Nature in April says, "While much of the Australian continent is sparsely inhabited and has dark night skies, our cities have a high level of light pollution, according to the Light Pollution Map, a stargazing app and website. Melbourne and Perth have the maximum 9 out of 9 scores on the Bortle scale, an international used rating of light pollution, along with other cities such as New York City, Los Angeles, Tokyo, Beijing, London and Paris. Melbourne's night sky is 69 times brighter than natural, and Perth is 50 times natural levels. Sydney ranks slightly lower at 8.7 or 40 times above natural, perhaps because of the dark streaks caused by Sydney Harbour, Botany Bay, other waterways, and its surrounding national parks and mountains. Brisbane is 8.5 or 36 times the natural level. The differences are not necessarily obvious to the naked eye. Wishaw, a retired doctor, says the human eye is an amazing organ that can operate effectively with a huge range of light variation. In very dark conditions, it can, after about 30 minutes, adapt to the point of detecting a single photon. If there is too much light, it will not adjust fully to protect the photoreceptors at the back of the eye from being overloaded and damaged. The eye is useless as an objective judge of darkness, Wishaw says. It is constantly changing its sensitivity to suit the brightness. After his Grand Canyon trip, Wishaw started his own experiments, comparing the night sky at his home in Maroochydore on the Sunshine Coast with Kenilworth, 30 kilometres inland. Taking a photograph of the same patch of night sky using a camera with the same exposure settings can reveal the difference between light pollution and true darkness. But using the human eye, the only way to judge it is to count the stars, Wishaw says. On a clear winter's night in Kenilworth, in the hinterland west of Maroochydore, you can see more than 2,000 stars, Wishaw says. But under the same conditions in Brisbane, you can see only 5 to 10. Light pollution is growing even in regional areas. Amateur astronomer and astrophotographer Rodney Waters is located 15 kilometres east of Bathurst in the New South Wales Central West, a city of 36,000 to 46,000 people, depending on where you draw the boundaries. "I have been at my current location for 13 years and have seen the light dome from Bathurst grow every year, to the point that I am planning to move my observatories to remote locations sometime in the next few years," Waters says. The Nature study is based on an analysis of NASA black marble data, which shows the lights that can be detected from satellites. The researchers found that nighttime brightening increased

0: 6% from 2014 to 2022, but this was offset by 16% dimming in other areas. Associate Professor Zhe Zhu at the University of Connecticut, a senior author on the study, says brightening was usually a result of intensified urbanisation, while dimming was usually an abrupt change from a power outage or war. The exception that Zhu's team observed was that Europe, especially Western Europe, had grown darker and darker when observed from a satellite over the past 10 years. They're getting dimmer, not because they lost power, Zhu says. It's more that they're having more energy-saving policies as people turn off the lights at night. There are national or citywide policies to regulate people who are using the light. The general ambient background light of the night sky is also increasing because of the increase in communication satellites, affecting astronomy and wildlife, other research suggests. Professor Theresa Jones, a specialist in evolution and animal behaviour and leader of the Urban Light Lab at the University of Melbourne, says artificial light affects all life, bacteria, algae, plants, animals, vertebrates and invertebrates. Because life evolved under specific life cycles, putting artificial light into a space that should be dark has implications for all different life forms, says Jones, a founding co-director of the Australasian Dark Sky Alliance. The light can change behaviour. For example, insects, spiders and geckos are attracted to light, so it can draw them away from natural habitat, good for feeding or breeding, into suboptimal locations. Migratory species such as birds may fly off course and land in cities instead of forests. Turtle hatchlings can become disoriented by artificial light and head inland instead of to the ocean. Light can also alter the physiology of humans and wildlife alike, including metabolic processes, reproduction, growth and development. Researchers at La Trobe University have found that artificial lights can disrupt the reproductive cycles of tamar wallabies, for example. Marnie Ogg, a dark sky campaigner who has run stargazing tours with her husband, astronomer Fred Watson, for 2 decades, says her time running the Sydney Observatory gave her fresh insight into the thirst of people of all ages to explore the night sky and to understand their place in space. She supports Vivid Sydney because it gets people out and about. Festival lights go out at 11 o'clock each night, other lights are dimmed to make the entertainment lights more effective, and the event runs for only 3 weeks. However, Ogg points out that when Vivid was first mooted, there was meant to be a corresponding dark sky festival, but this never happened. Some lighting festivals go on too long and have a detrimental effect, Ogg says. She includes in that the Bruce Munro Field of Light installation at Uluru that was meant to run for a year and is now 10 years old. A spokesperson for Voyages Tourism Australia, the operator of Ayers Rock Resort Uluru, says the installation uses low-intensity, spatially contained lighting and operates for limited hours, up to 3 hours after sunset and again briefly before sunrise, and monitoring shows healthy populations of wildlife. Ogg also objects to the Harry Potter Forbidden Forest experience in Melbourne because it was in a nature reserve with lots of nocturnal animals. If we keep lighting everything up all the time, then we're not winning the battle, Ogg says. A spokesperson for Fever, which runs the Harry Potter experiences, says an ecological assessment is done before every event, and the style and duration of lighting is carefully planned to avoid harm. Jones at the University of Melbourne says light pollution is actually the easiest of any human-induced pollutant to fix, because you can literally switch it off. On the other hand, the lights are there because humans need them. There are 3 ways to tackle this conundrum, Jones says. First, good lights directed only into the place where they are needed, rather than spilling out into the environment. Second, reducing light intensity and having them on only when needed. Third, changing the colour of the lighting to avoid throwing blue light, a problem with early LED lighting, because this is more attractive to animals and more disruptive to physiology. While urbanisation has generally made the skies brighter, Ogg says there are pockets of progress on a more localised level, and she is getting a lot of interest from councils around Australia asking how and what they can do. In Sydney, Northern Beaches Council created an urban night sky place at Governor Phillip Park and Barrenjoey Headland. It is successful, Ogg says, partly because the peninsula is surrounded by water and national park. That makes it unique, I would say, in the world, to have a place so close to a city to be able to see the night sky and even the Milky Way so well, Ogg says. It took them 6 years, and in doing that, they retrofitted some lights and turned lights down, and that sort of became a council project, not just within that area. I've noticed that across the Northern Beaches area where I live, the lights are getting warmer, they are getting less intense, and only being used when they need to be. Jones says there are a few dark spots in Melbourne. It's very sprawling, so we have lights over a much, much bigger area. So you're getting the lights spill from all of the outer regions into the centre as well, and vice versa, she says. Dark Sky International has certified several dark sky places in Australia. In New South Wales, besides Palm Beach, there is the Warrumbungle Dark Sky Park near Coonabarabran and Kestrel Nest Eco Hut in the Snowy Mountains. In Queensland, Winton is a dark sky community near the Jump Up Dark Sky Sanctuary. In South Australia, there is the River Murray Dark Sky Reserve, Arkaroola Wilderness Sanctuary and Karikalinga Dark Sky Community on the Fleurieu Peninsula. Victoria does not have any official dark sky parks. The Sunshine Coast Council has created a 900 square kilometre dark reserve in its hinterland and is waiting to see if Dark Sky International will ratify it. Attitudes are changing. When I first started talking about it, all these people were thinking that I wanted to live in a cave and turn all the lights off and never have lights on again. That's absolutely not the case, Ogg says. I think it's just a few more years off, and then we might actually see a downward trend in Australia for light pollution. Hopefully. And that was Shedding Some Light on Our Vanishing Sky by Caitlin Fitzsimmons from the Saturday Age of May the 30th.
1: And our next article comes from the Business Supplement of the Age of May the 23rd. It's entitled, Chinese Electric Vehicle Giant Geely Overtakes BYD to Sit in Pole Position. It was originally printed in the New York Times and it was written by Keith Bradshaw. Each April, the world's top auto executives and engineers fly to China's main auto show to take stock of BYD, the electric car powerhouse that passed Tesla in global sales last year. But at the Auto China event, which ended in May in Beijing, another name commanded attention, Zhejiang Geely Holding Group. In an unexpected development, Geely beat BYD in sales in the first 2 months of the year and is rapidly broadening its lineup. Geely is now pushing overseas, including in Australia. It has more than doubled exports to Europe, the Middle East and elsewhere in the past year, and is taking on global rivals on their home turf. Geely is rising at a pivotal moment. The war in Iran has sent gasoline prices soaring, reviving consumer demand for electric vehicles, a segment of dominated by Chinese automakers. After years of laying the groundwork to expand exports and escape a cutthroat domestic market, Chinese brands appear poised to capitalize and shift the balance of power in the global automobile industry. Geely has built a business model designed to handle volatility. It is one of the few automakers that can compete across all four major powertrains, gasoline, gasoline electric hybrids, plug-in hybrids, and fully electric. That breadth allows it to shift quickly as conditions change. When the Chinese government let government tax subsidies for electric cars expire this year and demand slumped, Geely responded by leaning on its gasoline models. Then, when the war in Iran sent gasoline prices surging in March, Geely resumed pushing plug-in hybrids and electric cars. With China's economy also slowing, sales of battery electric and plug-in hybrid cars in China were down 14% in the first 19 days of April from the same period last year. But sales of gasoline-powered cars plummeted almost 40%. Geely's versatility has become a clear competitive advantage, says David Zhang, Dean of Vehicle Technology Research at the Jiangxi New Energy Technology Institute. With prices at the pump rising everywhere, Geely said last month that it was converting all of its remaining gasoline vehicles to gas-electric hybrids. Every one of their vehicles will be really full fuel efficient, and that will be another advantage, said Yale Zhang, the managing director of Automotive Foresight, a Shanghai consulting firm. Zhejiang Geely, privately held by its founder and chair, Li Shufu, 62, controls a wide network of automakers. It discloses little financial information, but has set a target to generate 30% of its sales outside China by 2030. Shares in Zhejiang Geely's largest unit, Geely Automotive Holdings, trades in Hong Kong. It sold 3 million cars last year, up 39% from a year earlier. Revenue rose 25% as a price war in China pushed vehicle prices down. Geely started making cars in 1998 when it began supplying taxis to Chinese fleets. In less than three decades, Zhejiang Geely has grown into a global automaker whose sales now approach those of the 123-year-old Ford Motor. Li's path was similarly unlikely. As a teenager, he used money set aside for college to buy a camera and start a small business photographing tourists. He then moved into manufacturing components for refrigerators, motorcycles and cars before building entire vehicles in Zaijiu in his hometown in coastal Zhejiang province. By 2006, Geely was selling inexpensive subcompacts for first-time buyers with simple, low-cost designs that looked starkly utilitarian by Western standards. That did not deter Li's global ambitions. In 2006 interview, he urged Ford to sell Jaguar or Volvo, two of the American automaker's many brands at the time, to Geely. The idea seemed far-fetched, but after Ford ran into difficulties during the global financial crisis, Li borrowed heavily to buy Volvo, a Swedish brand, in 2010. Zhejiang Geely has since revived Volvo. From early on, Li focused on mastering automotive technology. He expressed admiration in 2006 for German automakers Daimler Chrysler and BMW, then leaders in hybrid car technology, but was determined not to rely on others. Geely would have to build its own technology from scratch. In a full circle moment, he paid $9 billion US, that's approximately 12.6 billion Australian dollars, in 2018 to acquire a 9.69% stake in Daimler, which has repeatedly changed its name and is now known as Mercedes-Benz Group. Geely has built a broad portfolio of domestic and international brands. It acquired the London Taxi Co., which makes London's iconic cabs, in 2013. It bought a 51% stake in British sports car maker Lotus in 2017, along with a 49.9% stake in Proton, a Malaysian automaker. For electric vehicles, it has created brands like Polestar, an affiliate of Volvo, and Zeekr, a premium technology with cars priced as high as $132,000. While moving a lot of production to China, Geely maintains design studios and factories in Europe, and it opened a Volvo factory in South Carolina. This has helped Geely sidestep trade barriers in Western markets. Geely still faces two big challenges, says Michael Dunn, a long-time consultant on China's car industry. Its portfolio of brands requires high sales to remain profitable. At the same time, state-owned car makers in China are dragging down the industry, driving endless price wars and expanding capacity with backing from local governments and state banks. Profits have vanished for car sales inside China, Dunn said. Geely remains profitable as a private company to a considerable extent because of its exports. But across China's auto industry, he added, the state-owned enterprises are the ones to bet on, to be the last ones standing. Geely's main competitor at home and abroad is BYD, which has grown by saturating the Chinese market with the inexpensive electric and plug-in hybrid cars. Many of its models cost less than $15,000. The price war in China has been particularly severe for subcompact plug-in hybrid cars, BYD's core segment. BYD's profits slipped badly last year. Together with state-controlled automakers SAIC Motor and Chery, BYD and Geely are leading a surge of Chinese cars into the global market. China exported about 1 million cars a year from 2012 to 2020. That figure jumped to 7.1 million last year and is on track to reach 10 million this year, nearly as many cars as the United States makes annually. With tariffs shutting them out of the US market, Chinese automakers are focusing on Europe, Southeast Asia, Australia, Latin America, and Africa. To compete in those markets, Geely is betting on technology. Consider its new released Zeekr 8X SUV. At the push of a button, shades rise across the windows and moonroof, turning the rear seats into a private movie theatre with in-seat speakers. When an owner stands in front and gestures, the car can pull itself out of a tight parking spot. The vehicle also includes an array of advanced self-driving features and starts at $47,000. Geely said Zeekr planned to begin overseas sales of the vehicle in the second half of the year. Like many export models from Chinese automakers, the Zeekr 8X is a plug-in hybrid, pairing a large battery with a backup gasoline engine. Such vehicles were originally produced to address range anxiety about entirely electric vehicles, the fear that drivers would run out of power before finding a charger. That concern has diminished at home as China's state-owned electricity grid companies have added more charging infrastructure nationwide. Because plug-in hybrids carry the additional cost of a gasoline engine, demand in China is shifting toward all electric cars. Instead, automakers including Geely and BYD are redirecting plug-in hybrid to overseas markets, where charging infrastructure is less developed. Europe has emerged as a prime destination. The European Union imposed steep anti-subsidy tariffs on Chinese electric vehicles in late 2024, but exempted plug-in hybrids, which were still a small segment when the policy was drafted. Imports have surged since. Speaking in March in Sweden, Li said that geopolitical tensions were reshaping the industry and that the Geely Group would rely more on Volvo's European factories. Globalization has come to an end while we see the thread of economic regionalization, he said. And that article, Chinese electric vehicle giant Geely overtakes BYD to sit in pole position. The article was originally taken from the New York Times. We took it from the Business Supplement to the Age of May the 23rd, and it was written by Keith Bradshaw. 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The time is now 29 minutes past one, and we'll be back with more after this short break for a station announcement.
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1: 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Before we look at the articles ahead, we'll just have a quick look at the weather forecast throughout regional Victoria. For the Albury-Wodonga region, today you can expect showers with a maximum of 13 degrees. The rain will continue into Thursday with a maximum of 11 degrees. And for Friday, it will be dry but partly cloudy with a top of 14 degrees. In Bendigo today, a shower or two with a maximum of 13 degrees. Thursday, we'll see the showers continue with a maximum of 12 degrees. And Friday will be cloudy but dry again with a maximum of 13 degrees. Down in Geelong today, showers with a maximum of 13 degrees. Rain will continue throughout Thursday with a maximum of 14 degrees. And there will be a shower or two on Friday with a top of 15 degrees expected. Across in Warrnambool today, a rainy and windy day for you there with a maximum of 13 degrees. Those conditions will continue into Thursday with a top of 14 degrees, but on Friday there'll be an increase in showers and a maximum of 15 degrees. Up in Mildura today, showers increasing with a top of 14 degrees. Thursday we'll see the showers easing with a top of 14 degrees, and Friday partly cloudy but dry with a top of 15. In Shepparton today, shower or two with a top of 14 degrees expected. The showers will continue through Thursday with a maximum of 13 degrees, and for Friday partly cloudy with a top of 14 degrees. In Warrigal today, showers with a maximum of 13 degrees. Rain continues throughout Thursday with a top of 12 degrees, and there'll be showers throughout the day on Friday with a maximum expected of 12 degrees again. So winter has hit and we should snuggle down. And now it's over to Bill with our next article.
0: Suburban cafes are dressing up for the night. This is by Darnie Vallant and comes from the Saturday Age of May the 30th. Most days at 4 p.m, the staff at Common Folk Cafe in Frankston are running a mop over the floors before closing for the day. Fridays are different. Bags of coffee beans at the counter are hidden away and replaced with wine bottles. Dedicated nighttime chef Joel Wilson heads into the kitchen to fire up the hibachi grill and prepare beef skewers with nori aioli. The music flips from easy listening to hip-hop and old-school jazz. Franga Nights is underway. We were waiting around for someone to do a neighbourhood wine bar in Frankston, says owner Sam Keck. Then we thought, why don't we do it? There's nothing like this around here. Just as in daytime, the customers are a snapshot of the suburb. A lot of women have been coming thanking us for creating a space that's not a beer hall or pub full of blokes watching the footy, says Keck. We have dates and knock-off drinks, people in business attire with lanyards around their necks, smashing a couple of bottles of wine. Frankston local Sonia Lloyd, 55, is a regular at Common Folks evenings. I would never walk into a pub with a big screen, and I avoid sports bars like the plague, she says. I feel very blessed that they are doing this. Common Folk is one of an increasing number of cafes staying open after dark several nights a week, expanding their offering to give neighbourhoods more options. After 5 years running Matilda in the eastern suburb of Mount Elbert, Jacinta Price has launched happy hours and dinners at weekends. We're a French-themed cafe, so it aligns with our Euro feel, she says. There isn't anywhere in the suburb where people can pop down for a wine and charcuterie. Matilda is in a quiet, leafy spot overlooking a grassy verge. It feels quaint. You're transported somewhere. Price's customers have long been asking for spritzers in the sunshine or a cosy wine inside, but it's taken a year and a half for a liquor license to come through, and it took just as long to work the numbers to ensure it was viable. Price is betting on people being ready to spend when they go out in the evenings. There's a mindset shift at night, she says. People will pay $18 for a glass of wine and not flinch, but they would not accept a 50-cent increase on a coffee. Common wisdom has it that cafe owners are paying rent 24/7, so trading longer is a smart way to make the most of a sunk cost. It's not that simple, says Keck. You're already paying occupancy costs, so yes, there's less risk in taking a swing. But opening the doors has its own costs in staffing and goods, so the concept needs to stand on its own two feet. Some of the ideas created by cafes include Ophelia's $20 pasta nights in Westgarth, which coincide with cheap Tuesday movie tickets at the nearby cinema. The nights proved so popular that the offer is now extended to Thursday night too. At Raffy's in Clifton Hill, it's about expanding a community cafe with evening eats and activities such as DJ nights, arts openings, and singles gatherings. Out of town, in Menian, South Gippsland, Mayhobbit Moose runs a broad menu by day and leans into the owner's Cambodian heritage at night. In Fitzroy, Lumen People has reframed what it might mean to be a Melbourne cafe by elevating its daytime offering and opening for nights as well. The eatery charges $7 for a latte and offers restaurant-quality food daily and four nights a week, using boutique produce more frequently seen in hatted venues. By day, that might be poached quince and custard or handmade pasta. Dinner might be roasted cabbage with olive cream and lamb use. Prices are on par across both menus. Smaller dishes in the mid-$20, larger around $35. The cafe industry is stuck, says owner Emma Sheehan. There's a disconnect between what things cost and what most cafes charge for it. We are an antithesis to that. We have the best coffee, bread, produce and wine, and we function like a mini restaurant. We charge what things are worth, no matter the time of day. It is easier for Lumen People to make money in the evenings. Our cost of goods during the day can be up to 45% of turnover because we use premium milk and coffee beans, says Sheehan. At night, it's closer to 25% of turnover because of higher margins on alcohol. Labour costs are lower at night too because it's faster to pour a wine than make a flat white. That discrepancy has caused some tough discussions with partner in business and life, Marici Clark. Should we even open by day? We joke about it, says Sheehan. But serving coffee is our romance and our dream. It's what we have a combined 50 years of experience to be good at. If the day-to-night stretch works financially, it's a win for both the business and the community. I love that I now have a place I can invite friends and know they'll be impressed, says Frankston's Sonia Lloyd. It's so comfy. There's an unusual and interesting wine selection, and the share plates are beautiful. And that was Suburban Cafes Are Dressing Up for the Night by Dani Vallant from the Saturday Age of May the 30th.
1: And now from Suburban Cafes, we take you south. Come with us now to the South Shetland Islands, just north of the Antarctic Peninsula. The article was written by Kerry van der Yacht and it was taken from the Age Traveller of May the 23rd. First of all, cruise through Neptune's bellows. The South Shetland Islands are the opening act to any Antarctic journey. Comprising 11 major islands, this icy archipelago, just north of the Antarctic Peninsula, is a welcome pit stop after riding out the Drake Passage. Antarctica serves up big moments, but few top sailing into the sub-submerged caldera of an active volcano, especially when the entrance passage is narrow and there's a hazardous underwater rock formation in the middle. Stand on the bow to witness the open sesame trick, where a seemingly solid wall of cliffs parts just enough to let your ship squeeze through. Or if you want to hike the rim of a crater, Deception Island is an active volcano, one of only two in Antarctica. Mount Erebus is the other. At Telephone Bay, adventurous travellers can take a 2.5-kilometre hike around the crater, crossing black ash from the 1967 to 1970 eruptions. The final descent is steep, dropping to a black sand beach. Look out for the Antarctic fur seals hiding in plain sight against the charred coastline. Or something not quite so pleasant, you can inhale the pong of penguin poo. Walking amid a colony of Gentoo penguins is one of the most memorable experiences you'll have. It's one of the stinkiest, delivering a double-barreled stench of yesterday's fish. A few hundred Gentoos would be smelly enough, but Yankee Harbour on Greenwich Island is home to about 10,000. And if they're not bustling about like school kids or pinching each other's pebbles, they are pooping. Pink if they've been snacking on krill, white if they've eaten fish, and green if they've molted. Now, landing on the half moon, birds of a feather, including Antarctic terns, solar polar skuas, kelp gulls and storm petrels flock to Half Moon Island, so much that it has been designated as an important bird area by BirdLife International. It's a steep, rocky scramble to the large colony of chinstrap penguins, but if you can't make it, the geological beauty of this small, sunken caldera is all around. From volcanic peaks to black boulder beaches, it's a study in monochrome, splashed against a canvas of ice and snow. And now to find the colour in the ice. Antarctica, it's all white, isn't it? Wrong. While 98% of Antarctica is covered in ice, the Shetlands are the warmest and greenest part of the region. If you're lucky, you'll see Antarctic hair grass and pearl wort, the continent's only two vascular plants. Orange lichen and green mosses are plentiful, but it's the snow algae that steals the show. From red watermelon snow to raspberry ripple, entire ice fields come streaked with tutti-frutti colours. Late in the summer season is the best time to see them, says Rosie Simmons, our botanist guide on Silver Sea's Silver Wind. And tracing the human outposts, whalers, sealers and scientists have all left their marks on the Shetlands. Step ashore at Whalers Bay on Deception Island to see rusting barrels that were once used to boil down whales. Wander the black beach of Half Moon Island past the remains of a wooden whaling dory, with Argentina's Camara Base research station further west. King George Island hosts about a dozen permanent and seasonal international research stations, making it as close to busy as Antarctica gets. It's also where Silver Sea's Fly Cruise passengers join their ship, thus avoiding the Drake Passage. And to learn about endurance, of all the polar stories Ernest Shackleton's 1914 to 1917 Imperial Transantarctica Expedition remains the benchmark for survival. After the loss of his ship, the Endurance, Shackleton led his crew on a lifeboat voyage to Elephant Island. Today, Zodiac landings at Point Wild are rarely possible, but even from the ship, gazing across at the scrap of beach where 22 men survived for 137 days, is the stuff of legends. And that article, The South Shetland Islands, was written by Kerry van de Yacht, and it was taken from the Traveller Supplement of The Age on May the 23rd.
0: And we're turning now to the Dream Destinations page from The Age Good Weekend of May the 23rd. This is by Leigh Butterworth. Covered in glory, Bologna isn't famous just for its food. Its network of porticos, dating back to medieval times, is a wonder of urban planning. Craning our necks beneath Bologna's famous two towers, we can see what Dante was on about. The clouds passing over the looming, leaning medieval skyscrapers appear to make them lean all the more, just as they did in the 14th century, when Italy's supreme poet compared one to a giant in his epic Divine Comedy. Back then, Bologna bristled with about 100 towers. Today, only two dozen remain, and of those, Garisenda and her taller sister, Asinalli, are the northern Italian city's most recognisable symbols. Climbing the 498 steps of the 97-metre-high Asinalli, the world's tallest leaning medieval tower, was, until recently, a tourist rite of passage. But authorities became worried that Garisenda might topple over completely, and now both it and Asinalli have been fenced off while stabilisation works continue. So we head to the clock tower instead and descend the stairs for magnificent views over Piazza Maggiore, the grand central square, taking in the famous skyline of La Rossa, the Red City, so-called not just for its red brick buildings and terracotta-tiled roofs, but also for the tinge of its politics. Bologna's two famous towers were built in the 12th century by a pair of powerful families in a competitive display of wealth and status, and it was this spirit of capitalist rivalry that turned the city into a medieval Manhattan. But the tall towers aren't the city's most enduring architectural legacies, we discover. That accolade goes to the porticos, the handsome covered colonnades that line the streets of the historical centre for more than 40 kilometres, and beyond the gates for 20 more. These grand pedestrian boulevards are the pulsing arteries of Bologna, spreading life to the city's four corners and beckoning tourists and townspeople to explore its medieval and Renaissance marvels at a leisurely pace. From Piazza Maggiore, where we visit the famously unfinished Basilica of San Petronio, partially clad in marble, like a biscuit dipped in tea, after public funds ran out in the 16th century and the Pope refused to back it, we wend our way towards our accommodation on Via Santo Stefano. Striding beneath the portico's grand vaulted arches, we pass the ancient market area, known as the Quadrilatero, boutiques and bakeries, students sipping Aperol, and outdoor diners spilling from cafes, bars and restaurants. Bologna is, of course, famous for its food, and many of the people bustling along the arcades are likely to be heading for one of its most famous dishes, whether it's a panini stuffed with mortadella, the city's signature cold cut, a steaming bowl of tortellini in brodo, that's broth, or a hearty plate of tagliatelle al ragù. Don't ask for spaghetti bolognese. It's considered an immigrant offshoot of the real thing. In front of the Basilica of Santo Stefano, known as the Seven Churches, an intriguing mix of ecclesiastical structures on the site of a pagan temple, we arrive at the piazza famous for its antique market and browse the stalls for ceramics, trinkets and vintage treasures. It's clear that the porticos bind the community together and create the sense that the entire city is the attraction, rather than the usual set of disconnected and over-touristed sites. That they survive intact seems a miracle, but their story can be traced to the city's reputation as a centre of scholarship, along with some far-sighted city planners. Founded in 1088, the University of Bologna is considered the oldest university in the Western world still in operation, predating Oxford by more than 160 years. Dante Alighieri, astronomer Nicholas Copernicus, inventor Guglielmo Marconi, and semiotician novelist Umberto Eco are among the luminaries who have graced its halls. The university's origins lie chiefly in its famous law school, whose early scholars devoted themselves to extensively annotating rediscovered 6th century Roman legal codes that were compiled under the Emperor Justinian. The uni became Europe's main centre for the study of medieval Roman law, and its body of work would eventually form the basis of civil law systems around the Western world. By the end of the 11th century, the uni was bursting with students and scholars from around Italy, Europe, and beyond, along with merchants, craftsmen, and pilgrims, placing pressure on housing space in the increasingly crowded city. Today, the university still attracts exchange students from around the world, including our son, hence the reason for our visit. The solution the Bolognese came up with 10 centuries ago was to extend and enclose their street-side balconies so that extra rooms could be created for students and teachers to rent. This created not only more urban space without the need to create new buildings, but also a wide, sheltered area below that was accessible as a public thoroughfare. In a masterstroke of urban planning, in 1288 the city decided to make the most of this burst of civic ingenuity and proclaimed that all new and existing buildings should have a portico, and that the minimum height should be 2.66 metres, high enough for a horseback rider wearing a hat, and broad enough for pedestrians, artisans and traders to comfortably pass by. The lucrative influx of students from around Europe and beyond prompted the city elders to preserve the portico's iconic form. 3 centuries later, in 1568, it was decided that all the timber-supported structures would be upgraded to brick and stone, although a few examples of the old wooden porticos remain. The result, achieved over the centuries since, is a network of connected, covered walkways unmatched in any city around the world. In 2021, World Heritage status was bestowed on 12 sections of the city's porticos, ranging from the opulently decorated vaulted arches along Piazza Cavour and Via Farini to Via Zamboni in the heart of the university district, to the longest, a 666-arch stretch leading pilgrims 4 kilometres uphill to the sanctuary of the Madonna of San Luca, and the widest at the Basilica of Santa Maria del Servi, built to contain the overflow of worshippers barred from religious rites because they weren't baptised. The porticos have increased housing while creating shelter, shade, a sense of pride in a shared community space, and a desirable place for tourists and residents to amble. As we prepare to farewell the city and set off on a driving tour of central Italy, we wonder, could our own politicians and planners come up with such an elegant and long-lasting solution to today's housing crisis? Or will they just leave behind empty towers doomed one day to topple? And that was Covered in Glory. It was by Leigh Butterworth, and it was The Dream Destination from the Age Good Weekend of May the 23rd.
1: And our last article today comes from the Age Traveller Supplement. It's entitled Dear Housekeepers, You Shine. It was written by Lee Tulloch. Do you know who I find seriously underrated in travel? Housekeepers. What a joy it is to come back to your hotel room in the evening and find that someone has made your bed perfectly, removed the wet towels, laid out the toiletries and makeup on a washcloth, tidied your clothing, coiled all your cords, adjusted the lighting and placed a bookmark in what you're reading. It's the ultimate luxury and one of the best reasons to stay in a hotel rather than an apartment rental. Even hotels in the value rather than luxury category can have crack housekeeping teams if they've got good systems in place. Sheets tightly tucked in, pillows puffed, towels fluffed, slippers to the bed. Sometimes in airport hotels there are pyjamas folded on the bedspread. And sometimes, plaudits for this, there are toweling swans, hearts or monkeys, propped up on the pillows waiting for my return. This never happens at home. What bliss it is to go down to breakfast and find that the maids have timed your cleaning with your brief absence from the room. Every time that happens, it seems like a miracle. Cleaning a hotel is a thankless task by all accounts. Housekeepers are on tight schedules, often given just a few minutes to complete each room. Clogged toilets, pet excrement, and other gross guest excesses are recurring problems that are left to the maid to literally clean up. And if something is missing, who gets unfairly blamed? The job not only comes with the performance stress, but sometimes there's trauma, and not just from unintentionally walking in on a naked guest or fending off sexual advances from guests who view them as part of the service. When a person deliberately or accidentally shrugs off their mortal coil, it's the housekeeper who usually is the first responder. Most hotel housekeepers are women, which might explain why as a profession they are likely to be underworked, underpaid and undervalued. Seeking part-time work to fit in with childcare responsibilities, they endure long shifts, low pay and a lack of opportunity to move up the career ladder. They're usually anonymous, but the times when I've come across a housekeeper in the hall or in my room and have requested a service such as a shower cap or an extra towel, they've always obliged with a smile. Which brings me to something I do find overrated in travel, butler service. More and more I've come across hotels and cruises that have elevated their premium services like suites to include what they call butlers. Some of them are very professional, but they are shifting standards. Unlike housekeepers, this is a profession that's mostly dominated by men, although not exclusively. One of the best butlers I was ever lucky enough to experience was a woman who was assigned to me at a Paris hotel. She went all the way to Gare de Lyon personally to buy me a train ticket when there was a strike, then took me to the station the next day to ensure I got on the right train. That was high-level coddling, which is what you expect from someone called a butler, no? That level of butlering is rare, though. Gold standard butlers like those at Raffles and Silver Sea aside, most of the butlers I've come across recently are room service attendants in nicer suits. Cruise butlers find out what kind of shampoo you like. Maybe, sure, make sure your fridge is filled, bring you some nuts in the afternoon. I don't mean to sound ungrateful, but often I haven't seen the butler for dust once they've given you their initial welcome. It's possible the problem is me. I don't want a butler to pack or unpack my clothes. I can make my own dinner reservations. I find it all, well, the theatre and formality rather annoying. Perhaps the butlers disappear because they're giving me space. But more likely it's because they have several guests at once to butle, and some are more demanding. Butlers are a nice to have rather than an essential. They don't do the important stuff like making the bed with hospital corners or scrubbing the toilet. Room attendants and housekeepers do. Yet they expect large tips, while housekeepers make do with change left on the bedside table. So, thank you to all the housekeeping staff who have turned down my bed, delivered my laundry, left toweling bunnies by my bath. I can't rate you highly enough. And that article, Dear Housekeepers, You Shine, was taken from The Age Traveller and written by Lee Tullock. Every minute of every day, blood donations change lives. You can donate now to make sure the donations are there when people need them. Only a very small proportion, around 3% of people, actually give blood. At the moment, most blood supplies are currently okay, but if you do have O positive or O negative, these supplies are low and donations are now needed. So give the Red Cross Blood Service a call on 131495, or you can go online to donateblood.com.au to organise a donation. So give them a call now to find out your closest place to donate. That phone number once more for the Red Cross Blood Bank is 131495. As I say, give them a call now. You just never know when you're going to be the one needing a blood donation. Here on Afternoon Live, we've reached the end of another program and the end of another week. We have enjoyed being with you for the last hour. And on behalf of Bill James, I'm Judy Mees, wishing you all a pleasant afternoon ahead.

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0: On Vision Australia Radio, welcome to Letters to the Editor from the Advertiser, The Australian and the Northern Territory News for Wednesday the 3rd of June. I'm Maura Cameron and reading with me today is Jill Freer. And our first letter in the Advertiser, Need to Work Together. Andrew Bolt's column, One Nation with Zero Lies Might Just Work, refer the Advertiser 1st of June, provided many reasons why federal Labor is on the nose and why One Nation is a genuine alternative that cannot be ignored. It's hard to dispute Bolt's long list of lies and failures of the Albanese government. I believe that the policies of One Nation are sensible middle-right and are not extreme, and based on opinion polls of late, close to 30% of Australians appear to be going along with them. With Angus Taylor now at the helm of the Liberals, there is little difference between their policies. One Nation and the Nationals, and I believe that an alliance between the parties should be seriously considered. Their cabinet would be formidable and comprise the strongest personnel of each party, with much experience both in the outside world and in politics. The merger would have a genuine chance of seeing Albanese's socialist government thrown out, writes Bruce Burford, North Adelaide.
1: Looking for an alternative. Dears Kemp, refer letters the 2nd of June, is correct in some aspects. However, people are backing One Nation because of the track records of Labor and the Liberals. People are sick and tired of being labelled racists and hateful when all they're doing is loving their own country and fighting for the future of their children and their grandchildren. People are also scared, and they're grateful there's someone with the courage to stand up and fight for them against an establishment that's been taken over by Marxist ideology, writes Carolyn Crowley of Highbury. Hanson's solid stand. Des Kemp, letters the 2nd of June, warns readers about One Nation as, in his opinion, this country can ill afford her party with no proven economics or defence strategies. While Pauline Hanson is not my cup of tea, at least you know where she stands and her steadfast beliefs. She's not racist, as he states, but, like most common sense people, has been consistent in calling for limited immigration based on need, skill set, and non-extremist ideology, and that people fortunate enough to be welcomed into our country appreciate that and assimilate. Fair enough, I'd say, writes B. Page of Happy Valley.
0: Fueling the future. In reference to the story Keep on Trucking Vital to Economy, the Advertiser 2nd June, there is no question that transport and agriculture are critical to Australia's economy. However, Prime Minister's pledge to increase diesel fuel security does little to future-proof either these industry. Doubling down on fossil fuels may provide short-term reassurance, but it fails to address the long-term challenges of rising fuel costs, energy security, and emissions reduction. A genuine vision for the future would include incentives for trucking operators to transition to electric vehicles, investment in regional charging infrastructure, and support for alternative fuels and electrification of agricultural machinery. Protecting yesterday's technology is not a strategy. Providing a pathway to cleaner, more resilient and economically sustainable transport and farming systems is the conversation Australians should be having, writes Phil Cornelius of Seacliff Park.
1: Questions of gender. The Senate estimates exchange between Liberal Senator Michaelia Cash and Sex Discrimination Commissioner Dr. Anna Cody demonstrated why so many Australians are losing confidence in public institutions. Refer, Given Birth to Viral Mockery, the Advertiser, the 28th of May. Senator Cash asked a simple question. If biological men cannot become pregnant, how can pregnancy discrimination protections apply to them on the basis of

0: from biological reality and ordinary language. The issue is not whether all Australians deserve equal treatment before the law. They do. The issue is whether laws and public policy retain credibility when established definitions are stretched to accommodate ideological beliefs. What made the exchange so remarkable was the contrast between Senator Cash's straightforward questioning and the difficulty in obtaining a coherent answer. Most Australians understand that pregnancy is a biological function. When senior officials appear unable to explain legal concepts without contradicting that reality, public confidence inevitably suffers. The ridicule that followed was not caused by the questions. It arose because simple questions were met with answers that many Australians found implausible and unconvincing, writes Graydon Horsnell of Croydon.
1: Sand isn't all the same. The ordeal experienced by a young woman in your story, Sunset Stroll Becomes Terror in the Sand, referred the advertiser 2nd of June, is a direct result of important quarry sand onto our eroded beaches over the last 5 years. Quarry sand grains are all the same size grain. When mixed with water, the grains repel each other, creating quicksand. On the other hand, beach sand grains are of various sizes and the sand absorbs the water, settles and hardens. Where beach consists only of natural beach sand, there is no problem of beach access. Environmentally, it makes sense to only recycle beach sand, writes Alan Young of West Beach.
0: Substandard deal. Martin Clavins regards AUKUS as a rotten deal. Refer a subs deal sinking, letters the 2nd of June. As yet, we've seen little for our US $500 million instalment payments. The US components of AUKUS has morphed into three second-hand Block 4 Virginia-class submarines, plus joint development of small autonomous subs with the UK. Public sources advise the subs' nuclear reactors, thus the subs, have a 33-year life, require three major depot maintenance periods, which divides their life into four segments, and are available for 15 deployments over their life after their acceptance trials. Perhaps depot maintenance can be done in Perth. Will we pay pro rata for deployments we'll get from the subs we buy? The Perth base implies the subs will mainly operate in the Indian Ocean. The most capable potential adversary, China, is in the North Pacific. Surely the US wants its most capable subs up there. The UK-Australia nuclear-powered subs, to be built here in Adelaide and in Barrow in Furness, will be slimmed-down version of the UK's Dreadnought-class nuclear ballistic missile subs that will have cruise missiles as their primary weapon. They'll go faster with the same 33-year life power unit. The timetable has their arrival occurring as the three Virginia-class subs need replacement. There appears no need for an East Coast sub-base, writes Peter Egan of Adelaide.
1: Mixed signals. Martin Clavins is correct to draw attention to the fact that AUKUS has always been a rotten deal for Australia. Refer subs deal sinking, letters the 2nd of June. All the more so now, in the light of the mixed messages emanating from the White House on the US-Australia relationship in this deal. Take President Donald Trump's denigration of Australia for not joining his illegal war on Iran. The later warm praise for the US-Australian relationship from Secretary of War Pete Hegseth at the Shangri-La dialogue, and the failure to supply us submarines as promised, as Clavins says. All three of these send different confusing contrary signals on what the US thinks of Australia. So clearly the overriding problem we have with this alliance is the unpredictability and unreliability of Trump's America as the leading partner in AUKUS. Given that AUKUS has been inextricably cemented into place,

0: Australia's only hope now is to cling on to this precarious alliance until a change in the White House makes it viable once again, writes Terry Hewson, Hanley Beach South.
1: Great step for defence. In response to Martin Clavin's refer letters the 2nd of June, AUKUS is working fine and the Australian Defence Forces are rapidly heading towards having all the latest and best weapons systems in the world. As far as second-hand subs are concerned, the best and most dangerous fast attack submarine in the world is the US Virginia class. This submarine is now the backbone of the US fleet, replacing all older models. Therefore, the only subs that can be sold to Australia are one of the near-new Virginia Block 4 models, which have a guaranteed lifespan in excess of 20 years. This is a huge step forward in our defence strategy, and we must hope it all happens on time, writes David Bishop, South Plimpton.
0: On wrong track. MotoGP may sound exciting for Adelaide, but serious questions remain about safety, cost and disruption, refer letters the 2nd of June. The Adelaide Street Circuit was designed for Formula One and now hosts supercars. It was never intended for modern motorcycle racing. Unlike purpose-built venues such as Phillip Island's Grand Prix Circuit, it features tight corners, right-angle turns and concrete barriers, leaving little margin for error at speeds exceeding 300 kilometres an hour. Claims that Adelaide can simply use existing infrastructure overlook the potentially significant cost of upgrading a temporary street circuit to meet MotoGP safety standards. Taxpayers deserve to know the fuel cost. There is also the question of whether Adelaide needs two major street racing events held back to back, with the associated road closures, traffic disruption, and pressure on city infrastructure. A more practical option may be the Bend Motorsport Park. Located near the interstate rail corridor, it could potentially be linked to special event train services from Adelaide and Melbourne via a short spur connection. Before any decision is made, the state government should provide a transparent assessment of safety costs and community impacts, writes Brenton Schult of Parkside. Soccer Punch. A French team wins a European competition and their fans think that means it's time to riot on the streets, burn cars, attack police, vandalise and generally run amok. Refer Parisian soccer fans kick on with chaos, the Advertiser 1st of June. I wonder what happened if they lose, or worse, what if they win the World Cup? Even Collingwood supporters are not like that, suggests Paul Buxton of Westbourne Park.
1: And now Text Talk. With the price of housing going through the roof, I believe the government should reduce the stamp duty rate to help people purchasing a new home. This tax has blown out of control, says TT of West Lakes. Obviously, Des Kemp is blind to the fact that we're already in a diabolical political situation. Refer Don't Risk One Nation letters the 2nd of June, writes PJ Kingswood. To those judging Pauline Hanson and her followers as a threat to Australia, show us an alternative that's not filled with lies or infighting, says John of Brighton. When the Fair Work Commission said many employees are still worse off in real terms than before the pandemic due to inflation, they acknowledged that lower paid workers are actually subsidising businesses, says Owen. Congratulations on the great column by Maurice Newman. Refer Beware, Chalmers is coming for your super, the Advertiser, the 2nd of June. I've been wondering why Labor ex-politicians dominate Superfund boards, says EM.
0: And now we turn to the Northern Territory News and your say. Build a viewing tower for the city and harbour. Matt Cunningham's opinion piece rightly puts the dopey idea of a Trump Tower in the bin, but then he backs stage 3 of Bayview. Instead of supporting a project that will destroy mangroves, why not support a new tropical sustainable city, Wendell? If developers are so desperate to build a marina-type development at Bayview, then build an entrance through the mangroves and build canals in available land at the rear, leaving the mangrove habitat intact. As for the attraction that the government could consider, how about a viewing tower at My Lily Point so that the locals and visitors could view the city and the harbour? Unless you have a friend that lives in a high-rise apartment, there is nothing for the general public. The tower would also display a history of My Lily Point, and including Larrakia history, the Army and the Navy, the hospital, the Callan compound, Cullen Bay development, and the Burnett architecture nearby. Included would be a restaurant where one could have a nice meal and view the city lights at night. It also could create local employment opportunities. If the Northern Territory government can't afford a tower, see if the RAF will give them the old control tower at the airport, suggests Jerry Wood of Howard Springs.
1: Diminishing tourist options. No Douglas Hot Springs, more than 5 years closed. South Alligator Motel, the only worthwhile fishing base in the area, destroyed. And no main attractions open in Kakadu. We've truly diminished our tourist offerings. Kakadu used to be a thriving mecca of international visitors with lots of great areas to explore, says Jessica. Will CLP make it past 28? As a formerly avid CLP voter, I don't think there will be a CLP party post 2028. A lot of CLP voters do not consider the current administration a CLP government. It's a personality celebrity show with every MLA an expendable pawn. I understand some of the expendable pawns have locked in concrete career options in 2028. One Nation will decimate the CLP vote and seriously eat some of Labor's seats. It's either One Nation outright or Labor with One Nation holding the balance of power. Not to dwell on it, but if you can spot value in the market before others, you would be collecting CLP core flutes for memorabilia-related sales later, writes Joe P.
0: And now, social scene. The best comments made by Northern Territory readers posted across our social media platforms, and there's only one topic today. Big ticket falls closed for the season. Was it Jabiroo last week? Abinik Park empty? Not one caravan. Aurora had a few. Kakadu will never be the same. Can't even swim in Gundlong plunge pool. Apparently a smart croc won't let them catch it. That's the excuse anyway. The reality is far different, says Dip Spicer. It's always closed, that place. Need to fix the road properly for once. I busted my front shocks out there on that road a few years ago. Shocking, says Dylan Moore. We were there 2 years ago, and those falls were closed, and a few other places as well. They charge a premium to go into the park, and you can't even get to see half of what is there. Such poor management of the park, and a huge disappointment for the tourists, says Manda Harris. Kaka don't do it. NT tourism struggling big time, and the closure during the peak season won't help, says Gary Fleming. Jim Jim Falls is my favourite falls, says Evelyn Conclaves. I think with the amount of crocs that will be about, you guys should be happy if they aren't allowing us to risk our lives, LOL. I just went to Mataranka, and I'm telling you, I did not feel as safe as I usually would. I'm not saying I didn't enjoy camping and the outback, but we should be all more croc-wise this year, writes Sylvia Bridges.
1: So are they going to open Douglas Hot Springs this year? Closed due to water levels was the excuse. Pretty sure that's fixed. So can we have them opened again? Asks Gary Dempsey. Glad I got to go there. to both falls back in the 90s. Absolutely the best waterfalls in Australia by far, says Dave Underwood. Jim Jim is my favourite place in Kakadu, peaceful with deep pools of shade and water and lots of rock hopping on the way up. National parks nationally seem to be in crisis. It's alarming, says Jessica Miskelly. Well, as it is one of the main attractions, I guess they'll drop the entry fee until it's open, says Rob Potts. The fact is that it is a World Heritage Area and the federal government should be ensuring it's open for all visitors as soon as possible. If they need to step in, then do it. No visitor to Kakadu wants to pay for a pass just to drive up and down the main highway through the park. Can you imagine an area like Yellowstone National Park or any of these areas in the USA staying closed to visitors for so long? Asks Judy Mathewson. I'm glad to have been there in the 90s and loved it, says Jamie Hoppin.
0: On Vision Australia Radio, you're listening to letters to the editor from The Advertiser, The Australian and the Northern Territory News for Wednesday the 3rd of June. And to The Australian and today's main topic, smarter spending crucial to our fenced self-reliance. There seems to be substantial agreement with Paul Dibbs' opinion that given America's encouragement for its allies to shoulder more of the defence load and its waning enthusiasm for cooperative defence activities, Australia needs to spend more on its own defence. Refer, we must become more self-reliant, 2nd June. Agreement exists on the need to spend more on defence equipment purchases, but an aspect that seems to be overlooked is where it should be spent. Developments in defence strategies suggest a trend away from manned weapon systems and towards autonomous weapons platforms, and it's in this area our local defence industries show definite promise, with the autonomous Ghost Shark submarine and Ghost Bat Loyal Wingman aircraft now in full production locally. Australian manufacturers are now producing guided missile launch rocket systems, Huntsman self-propelled howitzers, Bushmaster armoured vehicles, Hunter-class frigates and advanced radar systems. The advantage of local production versus overseas procurement are substantial, with local skills development, reliable delivery times and substantial amounts of capital invested in local industries rather than exported, writes Bill Pannell, Dalkeith, Western Australia.
1: Revelations that AUKUS will now deliver second-hand US in Virginia-class submarines should prompt a rethink of our entire capability that Australia cannot afford and that the Royal Australian Navy is unlikely to be able to crew. The broader Australian Defence Organisation is financially hemorrhaging when it needs real capability now, with Australian submariners already crewing both British Royal Navy and the USN submarines. Lessons from the past and current best practice suggest a way forward that must provide a near-term interim capability and potentially at a lower cost. The Royal Navy provided Australia's submarine capability on which Australian submariners trained until the arrival of our Oberon-class submarines. Jumping ahead to now, the NATO Airborne Early Warning and Control Force provides NATO members with a shared warning capability. Such a model could be considered for a shared AUKUS submarine capability, with perhaps Royal Navy submarines using fleet-based West and USN submarines using an East Coast base. This capability could take pressure off the Australian AUKUS build, writes Ian Pearson, Barton, ACT.
0: Once again, the Albanese government is playing games. The creative method of accounting used by this government to inflate its defence spend is more than just deceptive. It's based on a flawed premise, supposedly to bring us in line with NATO. Australia is not a member of NATO and has no need to adopt its accounting systems. The government may argue it must fall in line to show our defence spend like for like with the US, a very convenient tactic, but one that deliberately misleads the Australian people. What we need is an affordable spend that gives us capability, not deception via accounting trickery, writes John George, Kingsley, Western Australia. Brand new or not, a crew of about 135 is required to operate a Virginia-class submarine. Defence Minister Miles eases us into the news there will be three used submarines possibly arriving to ease the burden on the ageing Collins class, or the grandstanding cannot avoid China's intention that unrest in the South China Sea will most likely commence next year. Where does that place our naval capacity to respond if required? Asked Mike Flanagan, Wellington Point, Queensland.
1: Australians should be asking a very simple question. What's the point of spending between $500 million and $1 billion every year operating and sustaining an ageing submarine fleet, while also committing many billions more to extending its life? The Collins-class submarines were designed decades ago. Whatever their past achievements, they're now being kept in service well beyond their original intended lifespan at enormous cost to taxpayers. The strategic question is whether this expenditure genuinely improves security. In any future conflict involving a major power, could a small fleet of aging conventional submarines survive against the latest Russian or Chinese nuclear-powered attack submarines? Asks Bruce Williams, Newcastle, New South Wales.
0: And now to general letters. Vulnerable aged care residents to suffer from Medicare mayhem. While the objective of Medicare integrity is accepted, the July 1st changes risk imposing a disproportionate administrative burden on medical practitioners and other bulk billing providers. The likely consequence is reduced bulk billing capacity, delayed claims, greater out-of-pocket expenditure, and a deterioration in access for vulnerable aged care residents, where consent, cognition, mobility, and substitute decision-making already complicate care delivery. Any implementation must include aged care-specific exemptions, simple delegation pathways, funded practice support, and a transition period that prevents disruption to care, writes Alexandra Carlisle, Eleanora, Queensland.
1: Abbott offers hope. While our Treasurer and PM peddle half-truths about their rearrangement of the deck chairs on the good ship Australia, the Libs and Nationals struggle to communicate with voters. It's all very well to rail against immigration and the cost of living, but until they connect them to the housing crisis, inflation, productivity and energy prices, they'll remain on the back foot. Hopefully, Tony Abbott might remind them of his devastating daily attacks on Labor that delivered him government. Until then, the One Nation juggernaut will keep rolling on. With any luck, they'll join up and deliver us from the Canberra wrecking crew, writes Don Stallman, Byron Bay, New South Wales. Despite its dominant position in the polls, One Nation is unlikely to form government under Pauline Hanson at the next election. Refer One Nation's Rise, Smorgasbord of Discontent and Chaos, the 2nd of June. Unless it turns its attention to the dozens of Labor-held seats where voters are hurting, it would not be able to form government, even in coalition with the Liberals and Nationals. At present, coalition seats look like low-hanging fruit for the Populist Party, but their changing hands does not change the government, writes John Morrissey, Hawthorne, Victoria. Tony Abbott's selection as Liberal president is great news for the organisation comprising the principal shadow ministry of Angus Taylor, Andrew Hastie, James Patterson, Jacinta Napenjimpa-Price and Michaelia Cash. But there's one person missing whose addition would present a truly formidable team. The dramatic speech from Josh Frydenberg after the Bondi atrocity demonstrated he has the ability and passion to re-enter politics, writes Dick Crane, Killarney Heights, New South Wales.
0: Senate time wasters. Sky News reports on the Senate hearing with Senator Sarah Anderson on the resignation of ABC's Justin Stevens showed how meaningless Senate hearing can be. Based on what it has been presented on the ABC, it was time for Stevens to resign. What is of concern in relation to estimates is the waste of time and intellectual effort. When we consider the problems of unemployment, serious crime, and financial distress many families are suffering, you would think senators and their staff would spend time more improving our way of life and not waste time point scoring about the management of the ABC, writes John Houghton, The Gap, Queensland.
1: Humanity's decline. Thank you, Noel Pearson, for your discussion of the proposition that philosophy, not technology, is the key to a world where we can all flourish. Refer, humanity must remain our focus in the eye of the AI storm, the 30th and 31st of May. Unfortunately, your philosophical tryst has come too late for many in the political, bureaucratic and corporate fields of so-called leadership. The careers of most people have generally been based on a need for education, training and human advancement. Instead, most people now find themselves staring at the abyss of humanity's decline and degeneration, writes Graham Jorgensen, Manyama, Queensland.
0: Wrong on rights. The Sex Discrimination Act does not protect people from being treated unfairly, as Sex Discrimination Commissioner Anna Cody claims. Refer Believe the Law, Not the Noise on Women's Rights, 2nd June. It is specifically aimed at protecting women, a word that seems to cause her extreme discomfort. Ironically, this law protects men only when they put on a dress and claim to be women to access women's spaces. Nor does the law cover males who look like someone who might become pregnant. Only those who actually capable of becoming pregnant, namely women, writes Peter Davison, Ashgrove, Queensland. Anna Cody's dismissal of public concern as noise relies on a tired old tactic, framing women who stand up for their rights as hysterical and irrational. Labelling our legitimate protests as noise is just another way to avoid listening. True progress comes from challenging laws when they fail to protect women, not from telling women to behave, writes Emma Jane Johnson, Wodonga, Victoria. And that completes our readings from Letters to the Editor. I'm Maura Cameron, and reading with me is Jill Freer. Jill was our panel operator, and we both prepared the programme. This programme is heard regularly at this time and repeated the following weekday at 6:30 a.m. here on Vision Australia Radio 1197 a.m. in Adelaide, VA Radio on digital and online at varadio.org, broadcasting in Darwin and Adelaide.
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0: On Vision Australia Radio, welcome to selected readings from The Guardian International, taken from the website theguardian.com. I'm Kate Cooper. Today's programme includes items on the situation in Lebanon and a proposed Ebola quarantine site in Kenya. We begin with an analysis from Andrew Roth in Washington titled Why Benjamin Netanyahu Poses an Obstacle to United States and Iran Peace Deal. If there is to be a peace deal between the United States and Iran, it will have to go through a familiar obstacle, Benjamin Netanyahu. Israel's military operations in Lebanon have become a sticking point in the talks for a potential opening of the Strait of Hormuz, once again testing the volatile alliance between Donald Trump and Netanyahu. This time, the Israeli Prime Minister is under exceptional pressure to show that his campaigns against Hamas, Hezbollah, and Iran have brought results as he faces elections with his political survival at risk. The Israeli leader's threats on Monday to bomb the southern suburbs of Beirut in order to dislodge Hezbollah led Iran to say it would cut off negotiations with the United States until that conflict was frozen. Trump, facing the collapse of talks after he had claimed a deal was imminent, replied, "I think we've been talking too much." The crisis culminated in a phone call, by one account stormy, between Trump and Netanyahu. "What the F are you doing?" Trump said to the Israeli Prime Minister, one official told Axios, a US outlet that has frequently had inside access to Trump's frustration with Netanyahu. "You'd be in prison if it weren't for me," another person characterized Trump's remarks. That account is disputed. Israel's Channel 12 said the focus was a misunderstanding between the two men. Trump felt Netanyahu implied the war was continuing at full intensity, while Netanyahu felt Trump implied a total ceasefire, wrote Amit Segal, the channel's chief political analyst, citing a close aide to Netanyahu. There was a little glitch today, but I turned that one around very quickly, as you probably noticed earlier, Trump later told ABC News. Netanyahu has seen five US presidents since he first served as Israel's prime minister in 1996, and has famously gotten under the skin of all of them. "Who's the effing superpower here?" Bill Clinton was said to have exclaimed after their first meeting in 1996. But it is a uniquely fraught moment for Netanyahu. On Monday, the Knesset voted 106-0 to pass the first reading of a bill to dissolve Israel's parliament, and early elections are expected in the autumn. After earlier surges in polling following successful strikes on Iran's leadership, Netanyahu's popularity rating has slumped as the war in Iran, as well as conflicts in Gaza and Lebanon, have dragged on. He's got no story going into this election, so he needs to either somehow achieve victory in Lebanon, or if not victory, at least, like, tell the story that he's still fighting, said Ilan Goldenberg, a former special advisor on the Middle East to Vice President Kamala Harris and previously as the Iran team chief at the Department of Defense. He is now chief policy officer at J Street, a lobbying and advocacy group that calls itself pro-Israel, pro-peace. "He needs this so he can say, 'I'm still working for total victory,'" Goldenberg said. "It's a much better story for him than, 'This is done and essentially I've failed to actually dislodge any of these threats.'" And hearings also resumed this week in a long-delayed trial in which Netanyahu is charged with fraud and bribery. Netanyahu has regularly used his position as prime minister of a country under threat to delay the trial, potentially linking his freedom to the question of whether he remains in office. While the Israeli PM was successful in lobbying Trump to strike Iran together, Trump's own political considerations in the United States may now take precedence. Despite his public claims that he was not concerned about the midterms, Trump has regularly turned back to economic data including petrol prices, to claim his administration has been successful. Over the Memorial Day holiday weekend, average prices across the United States were the highest they have been since COVID. And the timely leak of details of his call to Netanyahu may indicate that the Trump administration wants to be seen as tough on Israel to avoid allegations that Israel's PM is calling the shots. After the call, Netanyahu confirmed that Israel would not strike Beirut if it was not struck by Hezbollah. At least 8 people were killed on Tuesday in Israeli drone strikes, hours after Trump and Netanyahu agreed to dial back the fighting. The other question remains Iran. The government has maintained a stranglehold on 20% of the global oil trade by shutting the Strait of Hormuz, betting that the economic pain would sway the United States in negotiations. But a US blockade has also crippled Iran's economy, threatening the long-term viability of its oil industry and the regime's own source of funding. Whether Israel's ongoing military operations in Lebanon, Netanyahu's main leverage point on the negotiations, remains a red line for Iran, remains to be seen. Other incentives, including unfreezing Tehran's frozen assets, could sweeten the deal for Iran. But Trump, who harshly criticized Barack Obama for approving the release of frozen assets under his Iran nuclear deal, is loath to do the same. Trump, meanwhile, has continued to say he's close to inking a deal. "I still have to get a few more points," he told ABC News. Later, he added, "We're going to get what we need." And that article was titled, "Why Benjamin Netanyahu Poses an Obstacle to US and Iran Peace Deal." Next, a Guardian editorial on Trump and Lebanon. Civilians need lasting peace, not short-term patches. The US president seeks to curb Israel's intensified offensive as he looks for an exit from war with Iran, but turmoil in the Middle East will not easily be ended. Let's see how long that lasts, Donald Trump wrote on Truth Social on Monday night, addressing his attempts to de-escalate in Lebanon following Israel's intensified military campaign. Within hours, Israeli drone strikes have killed 8 people in the south, including a father and his 2 children, and damaged a hospital. Hezbollah continued launching rockets and drones. Anxious to escape the illegal war that he launched on Iran, and with Tehran threatening to suspend peace talks over the Israeli offensive, the US president reined in Benjamin Netanyahu for now in what was described as an expletive-laden phone call. Mr. Trump's post, despite its unusual admission of doubt, still oversold the agreement. He claimed that Hezbollah and Israel had agreed to stop all shooting. Lebanon's presidency suggested a more limited deal. Israel would not strike Beirut's southern suburbs if Hezbollah did not launch attacks against Israel. That people are discussing de-escalation at all when a ceasefire is already supposed to be in place epitomizes the cruelty of this conflict. The truce has not prevented Israel killing hundreds of people in Lebanon, including civilians, and it had intensified its offensive in late May. Mr. Trump's intervention appeared on Tuesday to have achieved, for however long, a return to a lower rate of death. With Israeli elections due in October, and with both opponents and far-right members of his coalition demanding intensified attacks on Hezbollah, Mr. Netanyahu did not acknowledge that he had shifted and said that Israel would continue military operations in the south. When Mr. Trump's attention wavers once more, he said this week that the Iran talks had started to get very boring, the Israeli Prime Minister is likely to return to the perma-war, sustaining his political career. Israel has caused vast damage to Iranian infrastructure and killed key figures. It has made its deepest advance into Lebanon for 26 years, and its capture of Beaufort Castle on Sunday sends a message of psychological domination to Lebanese citizens. Yet it has failed in its aims of toppling the Iranian regime and destroying the threat from Hezbollah. A force born in Israeli occupation, is unlikely to be ended by it. The destruction of homes and civilian infrastructure allows a group that has long undermined the Lebanese state to position itself as a defender of the country's sovereignty. And militarily, Israel is now struggling to address the growing threat to soldiers in Lebanon and civilians in northern Israel from the group's explosive drones. Any diminution of this war is desperately needed by Lebanese civilians. A fifth of the population is displaced. Thousands fled Beirut's southern suburbs on Monday, while many more have seen their homes permanently destroyed as Israel razes villages in the south. But short-term patches, especially as partial as these, do not advance a long-term resolution of the chaos and violence that Israel and the US have unleashed in the Middle East. The consequences of their illegal war against Iran have been well rehearsed and are being felt by ordinary people around the world, especially the poorest, who are suffering as the cost of living soars. But they are endured most of all by Lebanese civilians. Invective-filled phone calls and social media brinkmanship cannot replace a real peace process with sustained, careful, and thorough diplomatic engagement. And that editorial was titled "The Guardian View on Trump and Lebanon: Civilians Need Lasting Peace, Not Short-Term Patches." On Vision Australia Radio, you're listening to selected readings from The Guardian International, taken from the website theguardian.com. The next article comes from Carlos Murethi in Nanyuki. It's titled, "We Don't Have Another Country to Run To. Kenyans Fear US Plan for Ebola Quarantine Site." People from the town of the potential site for US citizens exposed to Ebola say it puts them at risk in a country with no known cases. People from a town in central Kenya, where the United States wants to set up an Ebola quarantine facility for its citizens, have strongly criticized the plan, saying they fear it will expose them to the virus and that it is indicative of double standards on the part of the United States. "Everybody should be quarantined in their home country. We shouldn't allow foreigners to bring us diseases," said Charles Mathenge, a taxi driver who lives near Laikipia Air Base, the proposed site in Nanyuki, 120 miles from the capital, Nairobi. "Kenya is our country, and we should be careful with it." There has been rising nationwide anger in recent days. Two people were killed during a protest in the town on Monday. David Mulinge, a souvenir seller, said, "What's shocking is that the Americans don't want their infected fellow citizens to step into their own country, but to come to Kenya. That's like treating us as lesser beings." Health officials in Uganda and the Democratic Republic of the Congo are battling to contain an outbreak of the virus. The outbreak was declared on 15th of May, but the virus is thought to have been circulating undetected for weeks before then. The epidemic, which the World Health Organization has declared a public health emergency of international concern, is caused by the rare Bundibugyo virus, which has no vaccine or approved treatment. So far, there have been 60 deaths and 344 confirmed cases in the Democratic Republic of the Congo, and one death and nine confirmed cases in Uganda, the World Health Organization said on Tuesday. There are no known cases in Kenya. The US government plans to send 30 medical personnel to staff the Nanyuki facility, which, if completed, will have 50 beds. In previous Ebola outbreaks, the US has returned affected citizens home for medical treatment. The US Secretary of State, Marco Rubio, said on the 28th of May that the US must keep potential Ebola patients out of the country. "We cannot and will not allow any cases of Ebola to enter the United States," he said at a cabinet meeting. Last month, an American doctor who contracted Ebola in the Democratic Republic of the Congo was flown to Germany for care with his wife and four children. The proposal has caused outrage in Kenya. In a statement published last week, Dr. Davji Atella from the Kenya Medical Practitioners, Pharmacists and Dentists Union said the group would not sit back and watch Kenya be treated as a containment colony. If it is too dangerous for America, it is too dangerous for Kenya, he said. After a petition by the Kenyan non-profit Katiba Institute, the Nairobi High Court last week temporarily blocked the establishment of the facility and the admission into the country of people exposed to Ebola. The organization said an arrangement between the Kenyan and US governments over the facility raised serious concerns about public health, governance, and sovereignty. Jeremy Lewin, the United States Undersecretary for Foreign Assistance, Humanitarian Affairs, and Religious Freedom, said the US government was in touch with Kenyan authorities and was optimistic about resolving the issue. On Tuesday, Kenya's president, William Ruto, defended the plan, saying it was being politicized and that it was part of a broader system for national health preparedness. These measures are intended solely to safeguard public health and strengthen our capacity to respond effectively to health emergencies, he said. But the High Court judge, Patricia Nyaundi, later barred the Kenyan government from proceeding with the plan before the case is resolved. She also ordered the government to disclose all agreements related to the facility within 7 days. The next hearing is due on the 23rd of June. In Nanyuki, an agricultural hub of more than 70,000 people that sits almost directly on the equator and hosts a British Army training unit, conversations about the planned quarantine facility are taking place among concerned people in shops, markets, homes, and elsewhere. Simon Ongono, a motorcycle taxi rider, questioned why the United States, which has more advanced healthcare infrastructure and resources than Kenya, wanted to bring Americans exposed to Ebola to the town. President Ruto should completely abandon this plan and close our borders to patients from other countries, he added. Mulinge said he was concerned about the potential for the virus to spread quickly in Nanyuki, where he said people engage in a lot of physical contact in businesses and social settings. We're very scared about contracting the disease, he said. Fauzia Isiche, a street food seller, said she feared the return of a curfew or lockdown like during the COVID-19 pandemic if Ebola spread to the community, and said it would disrupt her business and make her unable to provide for her child. We'd die in our houses, she said. The airbase hosts a primary and a secondary school, and many people are worried that a spread of the disease would affect students. My grandchildren are there daily, said Mathenge. We don't want a problem. Purity Kendi, a business person who lives and works near the airbase, said she felt betrayed by the Kenyan government. We expect our leaders to protect us, but they've showed us that they don't care about us, she said. She urged Kenyans across the country to unite and oppose the plan. We don't have another country to run to, she said. And that article was titled, We Don't Have Another Country to Run To, Kenyans Fear United States Plan for Ebola Quarantine Site. Next, an article by Oscar Lopez in Mexico City titled, The Ball Won't Roll. Mexico striking teachers threatened to disrupt World Cup days before kickoff. Teachers associated with the CNTE union are calling for salary raises and the reversal of pension laws. Striking teachers wreaked havoc on Tuesday in downtown Mexico City, a few days before the city hosts the first match of the World Cup, with protesters pulling down giant mannequins of football players, ripping off their clothes, and setting them on fire in the city's main Paseo de la Reforma. They also set soccer balls alight and blocked main roads across the capital. The teachers, associated with the CNTE union, are calling for salary increases and the reversal of pension laws. They have threatened to protest during the World Cup unless a solution is reached. Mexico's president, Claudia Sheinbaum, was set to meet with a top Spanish official on Tuesday, but with the teachers blocking access to the Zócalo and National Palace, the meeting had to take place on Zoom, La Jornada reported. The chaos comes a day after the striking teachers were tear-gassed and reportedly shot with rubber bullets by riot police as they marched toward Mexico City's historic Zócalo Plaza just days before the square is expected to host the 2026 World Cup FanFest. Five protesters were injured in the melee, including one teacher who lost an eye, according to union leadership. Mexico City authorities have denied using rubber bullets or tear gas. On Tuesday, protesters gathered outside the Interior Ministry to denounce the violence, chanting, "If there is no solution, the ball won't roll," in reference to the upcoming World Cup. They also criticized authorities for blocking access to the Zócalo. This shows that the spaces of the people can be privatized at the whim and for the benefit of the large corporations behind this World Cup, minimizing the fight for workers' rights, said Filiberto Frausto, one of the union leaders. The violence in Mexico City follows similar clashes between protesting teachers and police in the city of Oaxaca last month. Mexican authorities insist they are advancing towards an agreement with the teachers. "Through dialogue, we will try to address the problems that are feasible to address," Sheinbaum said on Monday. "There are some demands that the budget doesn't allow us to fully meet, but there are some that we can, so we are addressing them." But teachers are not convinced. "All the government has done is hold meetings for dialogue, but there's no progress," Sergio Cruz, one of the protesting teachers, told The Guardian. "We are demanding justice." The protests have stoked anger and fear among business owners in and around Mexico's historic downtown, who were hoping for an economic boost from the World Cup. "All the businesses around the main square were saying it was going to be great, that lots of people, lots of tourists would come," said Gerardo López Becerra, head of the Concomercio business group. "But with these tents set up in different parts of the historic centre, it's affecting a lot of businesses." Becerra said that as many as 10,000 businesses could be affected by the ongoing protests. But the teachers have vowed to keep marching until a solution is reached, even if it means holding protests during the World Cup. "The protests will go on," said Cruz. "It's a moment for the world to know what kind of government we have." And that article was titled, "The Ball Won't Roll. Mexico Striking Teachers Threaten to Disrupt World Cup Days Before Kickoff." The next article comes from Sam Levine in New York and Robert Tate in Washington. It's titled, "Americans Will Be Less Safe. Alarm as Trump Picks Loyalist as Intelligence Chief." Bill Pulte, who does not have any national intelligence experience, is nicknamed Little Trump among some. Donald Trump's decision to appoint Bill Pulte as the acting director of national intelligence has set off alarm bells in Washington, as a staunch Trump loyalist with little government experience who has shown an eagerness to retaliate against the president's political rivals will now sit atop the U.S. intelligence apparatus. Pulte, whose grandfather started Pulte Group, a major residential home builder, had no government experience before Trump appointed him to lead the Federal Housing Finance Agency, the FHFA, an under-the-radar regulator that oversees the government lenders Fannie Mae and Freddie Mac. Shortly after arriving at the agency, he began to gut it, firing sizable chunks of the boards of both and appointing himself as chair. Pulte had no government experience before being appointed to the role and does not have national intelligence experience. Pulte's nickname among some is Little Trump, the Wall Street Journal reported last year, and he made his way into the president's orbit with a membership at Mar-a-Lago and substantial donations to Trump's campaign groups. He has a penchant for pushing ideas, like 50-year mortgage, that are said to have enraged even some of Trump's advisers. One person who had seen one of Pulte's pitches to Trump told Politico last year that Pulte didn't vet ideas before going straight to the president. White House officials reportedly told staffers at Trump's golf club in Virginia not to let Pulte catch the president unattended, the Journal reported. rather than selecting a respected national security professional capable of delivering independent judgments, the president has chosen an official who has demonstrated not just willingness but eagerness to use the authorities of government to pursue political retribution. Senator Mark Warner of Virginia, the top Democrat on the Intelligence Committee, said in a statement, Americans have already seen Mr. Pulte use the powers of his office at the Federal Housing Finance Agency to pursue the president's grievances and lend credibility to dubious prosecutions of President Trump's perceived political opponents. Elevating him to oversee the intelligence community makes clear that this president is not looking for an intelligence leader who will follow the facts or speak truth to power, but rather someone who will be willing to shape intelligence around the president's wishes, regardless of the cost to the American people, he added. Pulte will be serving in an acting capacity, but would need to be confirmed by the Senate to become the permanent director of national intelligence, where he could face further hurdles from his own party. John Thune, the Senate Majority Leader, told reporters that we don't need a weaponized national intelligence director, and Pulte would have a lengthy road ahead of him if he were nominated to take the post on a permanent basis. If they nominate him to take the position permanently, he'll have to go through a confirmation process and hearings and everything else, Thune said. Asked about fears of Pulte pursuing Trump's political opponents after scrutinization of mortgage records of the president's adversaries in his previous role, Thune added, "We don't need a weaponized director of national intelligence. We need professionals there." Susan Collins, a Republican senator from Maine and a senior member of the Senate Intelligence Committee, said, "I don't know whether he has an intel background before that. I truly don't know him at all." James Lankford, another Republican who serves on the committee, also voiced skepticism, saying, "I don't know any of his background experience on intel. I don't know at this point." On the question of weaponization, he added, "That should be a neutral role." Pulte burst into the national spotlight last year when he referred the Federal Reserve Governor Lisa Cook, New York Attorney General Letitia James, former California Representative Eric Swalwell, and California Senator Adam Schiff for mortgage fraud. All allegations were seen as weak. He also reportedly pushed the top federal prosecutor in Virginia to seek an indictment against James and encouraged Trump to fire a career prosecutor leading the office who resisted bringing changes. Trump eventually heeded that advice and appointed a loyalist, who subsequently secured an indictment against James. The case was later dismissed after a judge ruled the prosecutor had been unlawfully appointed. At a time when the US is at war and the threats to national security loom large, we need a director of national intelligence who is knowledgeable, experienced, and respected. Bill Pulte is none of these things. He politicized and weaponized the housing agencies and will do the same in the intelligence community. And Americans will be less safe as a result, Schiff posted on X on Tuesday. Individual mortgage information is highly protected, and Pulte reportedly removed ethics officials at Fannie Mae who were looking into whether Pulte had improperly accessed the information. The Government Accountability Office, Congress's nonpartisan investigative agency, opened an investigation into Pulte in December. Tom Tillis, a North Carolina senator who is retiring after refusing to support Trump's signature domestic policy bill last year, noted Pulte's major role in the Cook investigation, which he opposed. "I got a real issue with that," Tillis told Punch Bowl News. Also skeptical was John Cornyn, the Texas senator who last week lost his primary to Ken Paxton, a Trump-endorsed attorney general. "I don't see any evidence of his qualifications for that job, but I'm willing to listen," Cornyn told Semaphore. And that article was titled, "Americans Will Be Less Safe, Alarm as Trump Picks Loyalist as Intelligence Chief." And that completes our readings from The Guardian International, taken from the website theguardian.com. I'm Kate Cooper. This program is produced in our Adelaide studios and can be heard regularly at this time here on Vision Australia Radio, VA Radio on digital, and online at varadio.org.
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0: On Vision Australia Radio, welcome to Comment is Free, where we read comments from The Guardian online. I'm your host, Natasha Norton. On today's programme, for Australia's anti-corruption agency, perception matters and it starts at the top. And heat waves are becoming the norm. This is what Britain will look like in the year 2052. The first article comes from The Guardian Online Australia from Wednesday the 27th of May. For Australia's anti-corruption agency, perception matters and it starts at the top, by Deborah Glass. Leading an integrity agency like the NACC will never win you a popularity contest, but a transparent selection process can help ensure real independence. The news that the inaugural NACC

But who will replace him and how will they be chosen? How can the public have confidence they will be not only independent, but have the courage to expose truths that may be uncomfortable for governments, driven by a robust assessment of the public interest? Many people fought hard for the introduction of a National Anti-Corruption Commission against a backdrop of political apathy. While the NACC did not meet everyone's expectations, it was welcomed with high hopes. 3 years on, there is a palpable air of disappointment in its performance. As a former integrity agency head, I know the public never gets the full picture of what goes on behind the locked door. You will get bad press from time to time, though negative headlines can be unfair and undermine the huge amount of good work the staff of an agency do every day without fanfare. But perception matters, and the perception of independence of an integrity agency is at the core of its very existence. Dealing with corruption and multiple other forms of bad behaviour is a tough gig. I should know, having spent 10 years as Victorian Ombudsman, and before that, 10 years with the UK's Independent Police Complaints Commission. You have to make some incredibly difficult decisions that will anger powerful people and deal with complex issues you are constrained from explaining publicly. Leading an integrity agency will never win you a popularity contest. We hear regularly about how integrity agencies need the right powers and sufficient funding. Less attention is paid to how their leaders are chosen. Across Australia, most integrity chiefs, including ombudsmen and auditors general, are appointed either directly by the government they are tasked to oversee, or with the involvement of a parliamentary committee controlled by the government. That is true of the NACC commissioner, who is appointed by the Attorney General. The appointment must be approved by the Joint Committee on the National Anti-Corruption Commission. Half the members of the committee must be members of the governing party and half from other parties, but the chair, who has the casting vote, must be a member of the governing party. Independence is compromised from the start. Extraordinarily, there is no requirement in legislation that the position of NACC commissioner be publicly advertised. The appointee is required to be a former judge or to have been a practicing lawyer for at least 5 years. It is difficult to see how the second of these requirements captures the gravitas required of the leader of the National Anti-Corruption Body. Cynics may say that's always the way with government appointments. Someone has to choose them. That was the case for my own appointment as Ombudsman by a Liberal government shortly before it was turfed out by Daniel Andrews in 2014. So even though I had come straight from the UK, had no political affiliation and met none of the Liberal ministry before my appointment, I was regarded in some Labour circles as a Liberal hack. But it's not the case everywhere in Australia. The appointments of anti-corruption chiefs in Queensland, Western Australia and the ACT are not controlled by the government of the day. Each requires bipartisan support, and in some cases, executive government is not even involved in the process. The process for anti-corruption leaders in Victoria, New South Wales, South Australia and Tasmania is also more independent than that of the Commonwealth. It is controlled by the executive, but it is subject to a veto by a parliamentary committee, not controlled by the government. So there are ways of appointing independent integrity officials that ensure real independence. It would not even be difficult to introduce a better process for the NACC. The Joint Committee on the National Anti-Corruption Commission could be reconstituted with a non-government majority. The committee could set appropriate qualifications and experience for the role, ensure that merit-based selection processes are followed, including public advertising and an independent selection panel, and approve the preferred candidate. So how can the next NACC commissioner recover public confidence in a vital integrity institution? A transparently independent, rigorous, merit-based process for that appointment would be a good start. Deborah Glass was Victorian Ombudsman from 2014 to 2024. She recently conducted research into independent integrity officers as an honorary fellow at Melbourne Law School. The next article

0: comes from The Guardian Online UK from Tuesday the 26th of May. Heat waves are becoming the norm. This is what Britain will look like in the year 2052 by Bill Maguire. People sleep outside because their houses are too hot to inhabit. Water is scarce and supermarkets are for the wealthy. If you think the temperature uncomfortable today, let me take you to the last day of July 2052. The rays of the climbing sun reveal a city still sweltering in the residual heat of the day before. From the air, London resembles a colossal refugee camp. Streets, gardens and parks are teeming with tents and cobbled together shelters, within which the city's residents have spent another uncomfortable night, away from the heat traps that their houses and flats have become. After 6 days, when the temperature peaked at about 40 degrees Celsius, another scorcher is on its way. Half-hearted attempts to upgrade insulation across the country's housing stock ran out of steam and cash decades earlier, and most homes still have few barriers to the infiltrating heat. Almost all the country's electricity is now from renewables, which has brought down the cost, but the relentless onslaught of extreme weather has driven an ever-deepening economic depression across the world. Many now have air conditioning but can't afford to run it. Early risers yawn and stretch as they queue at standpipes for water. A succession of dry winters and a spring drought have brought water rationing across the southeast of England, adding to the woes of those waking from another sticky, broken sleep. Ironically, there is plenty of rain now, and every day ends with an electric storm and torrential rain. Most of this, however, cascades directly into storm drains that can no longer cope, bringing surface flooding to lower-lying parts of the capital, but no end to the dearth of potable water. Growing crowds cluster around state-run grocery stores that provide the basics at affordable prices. Failed harvests at home in the previous 2 years and massively reduced food imports as other nations stricken by extreme weather hold on to what they have has meant the rationing of bread and other staples. Supermarkets still exist, but they are struggling to keep prices down and so cater almost entirely to the wealthy. The power is out again, as it has been intermittently since the start of the heat wave. The problem isn't generation, but transmission. The extreme temperatures making cables sag and break and causing transformers to overheat. The doors of houses are open to let in the relatively cool air of the night, although the temperature hasn't fallen below 29 degrees Celsius. Trailing cables lead to televisions that some have shifted outside to watch when the power is on, and to laptops over which crouch office workers marooned at home by widespread transport problems. A combination of the heat and extended power outages has brought chaos to rail and tube networks, while damage to road surfaces and malfunctioning traffic lights means that getting to work by car is a lottery. Every hospital is overwhelmed as the incessant heat and humidity take their toll on vulnerable people, the old and the very young, and the final death toll across the country once the heat has abated is likely to be in the tens of thousands. The picture I paint here is one that few today would entertain as a future reality, but it has every chance of coming to life if we continue to blunder unprepared into a climatically challenging future. We have just experienced the hottest May Day on record, setting the scene for even greater summer heat that would not be possible without global heating. The temperature exceeded 40 degrees for the first time in the UK during the baking summer of 2022, which resulted in the early deaths of more than 3,000 people. Network Rail issued a do not travel warning at the peak of the heat, while thousands of homes in the north of the country lost power. Parts of London only avoided blackouts because the national grid paid record amounts for electricity imported from Belgium. Now imagine this level of heat lasting for a week or more. Having accelerated in the past 10 years or so, the global average temperature is currently climbing at a rate that will see a 1 degree Celsius rise every 28 years, meaning that the planet will be more than 2 degrees Celsius hotter than pre-industrial times by mid-century. Given this level of heating, temperatures of close to 43 degrees Celsius will be possible by 2050, so the playing out of my scenario is perfectly feasible. In fact, even under the current climate conditions, 3 or 4 consecutive days above 40 degrees Celsius can happen. As the UK Climate Change Committee flagged last week in its latest report to the government, our country is not built to handle such heat and its all-pervasive ramifications. More than 9 in 10 homes are not well insulated enough to keep out the heat, while by 2050 there is forecast to be a daily shortfall in water supply of 5 billion litres. The 3 worst UK harvests all occurred in the period from 2020 to 2025, contributing to the loss of grain equivalent to a year's worth of bread supply. We currently import 40% of our food, but as the harvests of other countries are also increasingly affected by extreme weather, we will no longer be able to rely on this continuing. The world's second biggest producer, India, recently banned all exports of sugar for 4 months. Such a policy of "we hold what we have" will only become more prevalent as climate breakdown takes an even greater toll on global agriculture. But this isn't all a done deal. We can't stop what's coming, but we can do plenty to help us cope better. At the top of any to-do list is the critical importance of properly insulating our entire housing stock so that homes can become refuges from the heat rather than potential death traps. At the same time, the large-scale rollout of generously subsidised rooftop solar power combined with battery storage will do much to make homes at least partly independent of the grid and able to run air conditioning during peak heat, even when the power is out. Personal rainfall harvesting, which is already big in Germany and other countries, will also help to address the predicted water deficit. While we need to seriously rethink the country's food strategy as a whole, encouragement and incentives for as many people as possible to grow at home their own fruit and vegetables can also help to ease the burden of inevitable shortages. While such measures will help to mitigate the worst, casting a shadow over our efforts will be the impact of a failing climate on the global economy and the consequences for the UK, with a number of analyses forecasting significant reductions in global GDP by mid-century. Inevitably, this will translate into increased hardship for many UK citizens, compromising their ability to cope with the new conditions. At the same time, a seriously weakened national economy will leave government with less money to build the resilience the country needs to successfully prevail in a hotter world. Bearing in mind that we continue to pump out carbon dioxide equivalent to the weight of 800,000 Titanics every year, and fossil fuel corporations are actively planning to expand operations, it is practically impossible for emission reductions to happen fast enough to reduce the rate at which our world is heating. Consequently, 40 degrees Celsius plus mid-century heat in the UK is now baked in. We need then to face the fact that life in the 2050s is going to be very different from today and act now. The sooner we recognise this and begin as a nation to prepare and adapt accordingly, the better we will be able to meet these enormous challenges to our everyday lives. Bill Maguire is Professor Emeritus of Geophysical and Climate Hazards at University College London and author of The Fate of the World: A History and Future of the Climate Crisis. On Vision Australia Radio, you're listening to Comment is Free. We continue our readings. The next article comes from The Guardian Online Australia of Thursday, the 28th of May. Australians with disabilities copped the biggest cuts in the budget, yet conservative media's heart bleeds only for the wealthy, by Greg Jericho. The reaction to the budget has revealed Australia's warped priorities, with the appalling inequality in dental care among the issues actively ignored. Last Friday, while eating breakfast, I noticed what I thought was a piece of cereal lodged in my gum. After extricating it with my tongue, I immediately realised it was a filling that had come out of my mouth. I booked a dentist appointment for later that day. This alone sets me apart from many Australians. When the ABS last surveyed our ability to access healthcare across the 2024 to 2025 financial year, A quarter of people said they put off seeing a dentist, even when they needed to. Whereas the tendency to put off going to the GP is consistent across levels of socioeconomic disadvantage, which measures things such as income, employment status, and skill levels, the tendency to avoid the dentist is very much linked to disadvantage. That's because nearly two-thirds of people put off seeing a dentist due to reasons of cost, whereas cost is a factor for only 29% of people when deciding to put off seeing a GP. My new filling set me back $237, even after private health insurance, and yes, I know I'm stupid. After all, I wrote the column, "Private health insurance is a dud." Little wonder that 14% of Australians don't just put off seeing a dentist, but they end up not going at all, compared with just 1% when it comes to visiting a GP. As I paid the bill, not for the first time did I realise how fortunate I was to be able to do so, but also just how screwed the debate over the budget is. Think about it, in one of the richest countries in the world, 29% of people put off seeing a GP due to cost, and nearly two-thirds did so for the dentist, and that is just taken as a given. It does not result in front-page stories of families going without other necessities due to medical costs, or going without medical care altogether because they simply can't afford it. The fact is that we could have dental in Medicare. The Parliamentary Budget Office has estimated it would cost about $13.6 billion this financial year. For comparison, we know that a tax on gas exports would raise about $17 billion a year. But the government has chosen not to do it. No one in the LNP or One Nation cares to suggest the government should choose to do it, and almost no Australian media commentators would bother to push it. Similarly, the biggest cut in the budget was to the NDIS, essentially an 11% cut in real terms. But no one in the LNP and few in the media seem to care too much about this. Instead, it's largely taken as a necessary cut. On the floor of the Parliament, the distorted priorities have also been clear. Rather than ask about how, as we reported last week, those with Down syndrome will be among the most affected by cuts to NDIS services, the opposition has instead tried to suggest the biggest issue for people with Down syndrome is testamentary discretionary trusts. It echoes this grossly misleading article headlined, "Families of Disabled Children Forced to Overhaul Finances Under New Labour Tax Reforms." In reality, special disability trusts were specifically exempted from the changes to trust. Nothing has changed for them. As the father of a child with Down syndrome, we have not felt any need to overhaul finances, but we are worried as hell about the cuts to services that greatly improve her life. Rather than decry the cuts to the NDIS, instead we have stories bemoaning that total disability funding would reach $100 billion. Consider an article about family trusts that contained the quote, "The idea of giving your kids $1,000 a week in spending money. You won't do that anymore." As the line in The Big Short goes, they're not confessing, they're bragging. In the past 2 weeks, the conservative media has discovered young people exist, but only young people who negatively gear, or are in a trust, or earn capital gains. Oddly, there has been almost no mention of how many more young people will now be able to automatically claim $1,000 in work expenses due to changes in the budget. It's rare to have such stark differences in a budget. People with disabilities suffering some of the biggest cuts on record, while the wealthiest in society lose some tax breaks, and they are apparently the group most deserving of our concern. What a society of gowls we are, if we let that be the truth. Greg Jericho is a Guardian columnist and chief economist at the Australia Institute. The final article comes from the Guardian Online UK of Tuesday, the 26th of May. War, what is it good for? Well, it's a great way for Donald Trump to duck out of his son's wedding. By Marina Hyde. Some say Project Iran is a disaster, but as a get-out-of-jail-free card, it's a winner. He did say he was smart, didn't he? How far would you go for your son? For Donald Trump, the answer is simply, the Bahamas. That's way too far. Why can't you just get married on the golf course we buried your mother in? Or better still, the one I'm being carted to the second I get off the reinforced toilet I'm typing this on. And so it was that the president cordially flaked on the latest marriage of his large adult son, Don Jr., which took place somewhere in the Bahamas last weekend. If the world felt somehow different to you on Sunday morning, you were right. We now live in a post-troth society. In other ways, though, the world would have felt quite samey. Those whose national protest placard reads, "Iran deal when?" remained fobbed off round the clock by a US administration that is always close, looking at a pretty solid thing on the table and debating specific language in the initial document. The Iranian government, meanwhile, is laying mines in the Strait of Hormuz, expressing resolute support for Hezbollah and saying gnomically trolling things like how the two sides are both very close and very far. The president loves to imply that deals are always like this, once again confusing commercial Floridian real estate with the fanatical remnants of a dysfunctional regime in whose interest it is to play him. On the plus side, this is all the perfect excuse to bin off attending your child's wedding, or as Trump preferred to put it on his thwarted desire to schlep to the Bahamas, circumstances pertaining to government and my love for the United States of America do not allow me to do so. Weird, those are exactly the words I'm hoping will get me out of my next destination second wedding invitation. I feel it strikes the perfect balance between solemnity and any old shit. We all know the old taco rule, Trump always chickens out. But does Trump perhaps always flake too, or certainly seek to? Could it be for a simple-souled psychopath that a self-launched war that never quite ends up being resolved is the absolute holy grail of social bailing, the perfect rolling excuse not to have to do things he doesn't want to do? Many ordinary flakers get like this when they have children, realising that now they have the perfect long-term citation to get out of any social occasion they're not quite feeling by texting at 5 p.m. about vomiting bugs, rashes, fevers, not a fever but definitely an elevated body temperature. Truly, children are precious in myriad ways. Personally, I would try serial social flakers at The Hague, but I don't make the rules. So, in more ways than one, Iran is Trump's baby. On the one hand, it's an unnecessarily self-started conflict that is racking up civilian casualties, will fail even on its own aims, has destabilised an already perilously destabilised region, and is causing severe energy supply shock that the world is only on the threshold of seeing the huge, varied, and in some cases catastrophic effects of. On the other, it gets you out of boring things that require effort, travel, and you not being the centre of attention for up to 30 minutes. But let's see the Earth's leading flaker put this excuse into action. Asked last week in the Oval Office if he'd be attending Don Jr.'s wedding, Trump replied, "He'd like me to go. I'm going to try and make it. I said, you know, this is not good timing for me. I have a thing called Iran. That's one I can't win on." If your first thought was, great, he's finally admitting he can't win on Iran, maybe we can just bring this demented misadventure to a close, ideally as soon as Don Jr. and his latest are exchanging their ghastly barefoot vows. Then, prepare for disappointment, because unfortunately there was more. If I do attend, I get killed. If I don't attend, I get killed. Killed as in assassinated? Or killed as in possibly mildly criticised, but way less than you have been for spending vast tracts of both your presidencies on the golf course, while any number of volatile situations burn? Oh, the latter. Still, some things are more important than the slings and arrows of a media that simply lacks the imagination to set its sights on the possibility of surprise love, either between Don Jr. and his current wife, or between the adversaries in a war. Trump once insisted would be over and done with in 4 to 5 weeks. Either way, tell us about your son's new wife, Mr. President. He's got a very person I've known for a long time. Very, person you've known for a long time. Why, she sounds just wonderful. Hopefully, Trump continued somewhat doubtfully, they're going to have a great marriage. Well, quite. If not, he can always catch the next one. When Don Jr. broke up with his last fiancée, Kimberly Guilfoyle, Trump Sr. found the perfect kiss-off present, or way of getting her out of the way. And so it is that Kimberly is now the US ambassador to Greece, which is certainly the Mamma Mia 3 plot we didn't know we wanted. If things go tits up this time, perhaps Bettina, for that is the name of the very person he's known for a long time, could be fed back into the flaking machine and be appointed some kind of Iran peace deal negotiator. By that time, presumably, the US will have tried almost all other approaches. In the meantime, it must be a struggle for Trump to fight the part of him that sees the personal benefit of just keeping any war going and going and going as the great perma excuse that keeps on giving. Having suggested again that a deal was just round the next corner, he appeared to backtrack again on Sunday, suggesting both sides must take their time and get it right. Absolutely. We're less than a year out from Baron Trump's 21st birthday and only a couple away from Kai Trump's, both of which could be a real ball ache to have to get through. Then there are graduation ceremonies, bar mitzvahs, potential weddings, just any number of events that it would obviously be awful if Trump were in some way prevented from attending by an imminent deal, which, like Zeno's arrow, moves ever closer but never quite gets there and hits its target. Marina Hyde is a Guardian columnist. That brings us to the end of Comment is Free. I'm your host, Natasha Norton. Comment is Free will return at the same time next week, right here on Vision Australia Radio, VA Radio Digital, and online at varadio.org.
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3: From Vision Australia, this is Talking Vision. And now here's your host, Sam Colley.
4: Hello everyone, it's great to be here with you, and for the next half hour we talk matters of blindness and low vision. Welcome to the program. This week we'll be chatting with the founder of a new AI companion for people who are blind or have low vision called Ava. His name is Chris Gross and you'll be hearing from him very shortly. And after my chat with Chris, it's my great pleasure to welcome back Asha Rose for an update on her PhD in Braille literacy, as well as an update about the plenary address she'll be giving at the annual Roundtable Conference in Adelaide. I hope you enjoy this week's episode of Talking Vision. I began my conversation with Chris by asking him about his businesses as well as his vision condition.
5: If we circle all the way back and what brings me to the vision space in itself, when I was 21 years old, I was diagnosed with Leber's hereditary optic neuropathy, so L1 or Leber's. And I spent a fair bit of time, I worked as a labourer prior to that. And made a little bit of money. And then obviously once January 10th, 2010, people in similar shoes would understand it's probably a day that changes the rest of your life. So I remember it very well. And I didn't work for about 18 months after that and didn't make any money. And then I was training. I started exercising in my backyard. And I was doing some bicep curls, and then I went to the local gym, and a young fella asked me if I could write him an exercise program to train his arms, and he paid me $80 for it, and I thought I'd become a millionaire overnight. And I thought, this could be a step in a direction that could help me find my feet again and find a bit of purpose. So I then went and became a personal trainer, and just sort of realized like I wanted to help people and help as many people as I could. So and the pathway to following that was to start a business and then employ trainers to help people. So I now have 5 staff that work for me here, and they each train about 20 people each. So it means that, you know, I can train my 20 people, but in training those people, I can help train another 20 people, each of them. So can help more and more people. And yeah, and then from there, I've realized it's probably been leaning more into the space, you know, into the vision impaired community. I realized it's probably, you know, these are the people that I really want to help the most, people geared to my heart and that experience things like myself. And that led me to start the Quality Life Collective, which was the business around like the coaching for vision impaired people. And then we get to AVA, which is the Accessible Vision Assistant, which is, you know, an AI companion. It came from an idea. I was in London and traveling through London, and just I needed so much assistance, and I didn't have a support worker or anything like that. And I just found myself Googling and trying to link so many things together. And I thought, what if there's an AI companion for vision impaired people that could support them anywhere they are in the world and just help them live a little bit more freer and independent? And that's where AVA came from. That's a bit of a summary of how it all came together.
4: All right, cool. Yeah, it's really interesting how all those sort of things lead from, you know, one thing to another. So thank you for filling us in on that. Let's get into AVA in detail and the exciting side of AI. It's a very new world now that we're sort of entering into with all these possibilities. So that's probably one of the reasons it would be possible. I mean, this sort of thing like 5 years ago, even pre-COVID or all that sort of thing, even back then AI wasn't at the forefront of where it is now. So what's that been like to be able to ride that wave?
5: Yeah, look, it's just helped me so much. I couldn't tell you the amount of areas in my life that it's helped me with. It's like I've got 4 children as well whilst trying to float these businesses, and you know, it's helped me with parenting. It's helped me describe situations. When I take a photo of something, it helps describe what you know, the scenario that I'm around. I take a photo of a price tag and it helps me find the cheapest price, you know, between the 2 different supermarkets. So where it came from was that I was, you know, I was always researching different things, and I felt like there was nothing that was tailored for me, you know, with a vision impairment that could help be my personal assistant, really. So where AVA will go to, and this may be a question we can cover more in detail shortly, it'll start to link a lot of the apps in your phone together, you know, your maps and things like that, so that you can just help make people's lives a lot easier. And like I said, it's just helped me do so much, from job ideas, innovating things, helping clients better, coaching clients better. So it helps me in the workspace. It helps me at home with the kids. It helps me outside in the public, in public transport, in so many different ways. So AVA was generated from just wanting to create something that was more tailor-made for someone with a vision impairment.
4: Well, let's get into the nuts and bolts of how AVA works. What sort of features can people expect if they download the app, and how it interfaces with those other apps that you've mentioned there?
5: Yeah, so where AVA is now is more of a web-based app.
4: Sure.
5: And then what will happen is every morning, once you've got AVA, she'll send you a text message every morning to say, hey, what have you got on for today? It's got a memory base in the back end built into it. So once you feed it what you know you've got on, say I've got a doctor's appointment in Sydney or in Melbourne, it'll link with your maps in your phone. It'll know where you're at, where your doctor's appointment is, and then it will start to give you prospective travel points on how to get there. So say your appointment's at 2 p.m., it's a 40-minute travel time. This is the pathway, you know, and this is the bus or the train line that you'll take. And, you know, it's a 40-minute travel, so we recommend leaving at X time. So that's just one thing. She'll be able to, I talk to her as if she's a real person. I talk to her every day.
4: Sure.
5: And, you know, another way would be like, hey, the doctor has prescribed that I take an X medication at this time. What it will do is it'll set a reminder in its brain database, basically, that every time it'll send a push notification for you to take that medication in, say, 10 minutes' time.
4: Oh, wow. Okay.
5: You know, once we get into your calendar, so it'll have, you know, all of your scheduled meetings or scheduled appointments. So it'll be able to send you reminders of all of those things. And then as well, any emails and things like that that need simple replies, or it can read it out to you. Ultimately, what Ava will get to is from personal assistant to, you know, almost like your CEO of your life. And help you create, you know, it's just a bit more freedom and opportunity to be able to do a bit more with your life and feel a bit more confident about that. And then also within the brains behind it, you're able to create sort of like a supporter in a sense. So someone, when you're dealing with a problem. So for example, the other day, I had to get to the train station on a specific train to get to my children. I thought I was running late. I got to the train station and my anxiety was just, my chest was pumping. I was not feeling great. I picked up the phone, spoke how I was feeling to Ava. And then we went through sort of a, you know, what I would say is a temperature lowering exercise. So we did some breath work together, slowed down my heart rate, spoke about some of the things that went well during that period of stress. And then, you know, what we've got to look forward to in the next, you know, hour to 2 hours. And it started to just lower my temperature, my heart rate slowed down, and I felt a lot better, you know, rather than being a lot stressed. So I feel like anxiety and low vision come hand in hand with each other. It certainly helped me lower that while I was, you know, about to go and see my children. So I didn't want to be all fridgety when I was going to see my kids. So, you know, having that in my pocket was super handy. And, you know, that was at 6 o'clock in the morning.
4: Oh, my God.
5: I didn't want to, you know, there's not many support workers out there that want to come hang out at 6 o'clock in the morning.
4: No, it's a bit tricky to, bit of a tough ask. No, but I'm really interested to hear about your experiences, your lived experiences, and how they tie in with Ava, especially you're talking about that link, that mental health link with low vision and anxiety and those feelings. I don't know if this has been your experience, but coming from my side of things, because I'm vision impaired as well, and being in that in-between zone where you aren't fully sighted, but you aren't officially quote-unquote legally blind. And it feels like you sort of fall between the gaps in some respects sometimes.
5: It's so funny you say that, because that is exactly where I feel. You are not fully out there with a cane and guide dog.
4: No.
5: But I certainly need some assistance as well.
4: Mm.
5: And, you know, and so it's funny. So for me, I probably, if you want to dive into the mental health space, for me, it's about feeling adequate enough, feeling that I can give my all, but my vision holds me back. So where my lived experience with using Ava is being able to not necessarily rely on her, but go to her to help me understand where my worth is in the community and with my family. And an example of that would be for me to do a task on the computer takes twice as long as anyone else, if not longer. So having Ava there that can help voice guide me through a certain task, whether that be finding a file on a Google Drive, for example. If I click Ava and say, hey, I need to find a file, can you voice me through the step-by-step how I need to do this? So it'll guide me with my phone sitting underneath the computer screen and go to the top left, look for this, click that, go to the bottom right. So it directs me in with directional language rather than, you know, click this, click that, click this. It directs me in using, you know, directional language. So it helps me in that space.
4: Mm.
5: And what that does is it makes me feel like, hey, I nailed that a bit quicker. I've got this a bit. Ooh, you get a bit excited.
4: You do. Absolutely.
5: As you would understand, go back to that story about the train station. Getting to the train station without any hassle is like a massive win for a vision impaired person.
4: Oh, super. Yeah.
5: Yeah. And so, you know, I love that. So when you get there and you're like, Scotty, nailed that one. That's great. You know, you feel good about yourself. So if Ava can help me create more moments like that, to me, I find that super, super valuable, because I can, you know, I feel a greater sense of worth to, you know, my business then, which means I'm doing more for my family. So it just makes me feel better overall.
4: I mean, it's those small things, like you're on the train and you can't see what the station is because sometimes, like they say, oh, you know, we've got audio things that say now arriving at blah, blah. Half the time they don't work. It's too dark outside and the station's not lit up so you can't see the sign anyway. That's also where these sort of things are really useful, where it's just saying, okay, you're at such and such station, you have 5 stations to go and then you have to get off the train, that sort of thing. That is super helpful. Just those little things.
5: The one big killer, I don't know what it's like where you are, but the bus system.
4: Oh my God, don't even get me started.
5: I knew I would. The bus system, I don't know how we're so far behind on that. But again, if I take a photo of the bus station number, drop that into Ava, hey, I'm at bus station number this, and then I can say I need to go to this street and this street, and she'll come back and go, well, you need to get off at bus stop number 52.
4: Yep.
5: You know, and it can just guide you 10 stops or, because sometimes it's the bus stop number that you can take to the bus driver and go, hey, can you make sure you stop at bus stop 52 or, you know, and it's just a little bit more help. You know, I think there's some big things that, you know, New South Wales or Victoria government or the federal government could do in creating a bit more voice technology around that. But
4: yes,
5: this is, again, Ava is one step in the direction that can help us on a more individual level.
4: Absolutely. Well, I guess how can people get Ava for themselves?
5: Yeah, so qualitylifecollective.com.au is the website. So qualitylifecollective.com.au. And that's really the purpose of it, is to help people have a higher quality life. And there's a free trial. And depending if you're using the mobile, it's a few little scrolls down. The first yellow button is the free trial button. So jump onto that. It'll give you a trial feature of some of the tools it can do. Obviously, we don't let go of all the secrets there. But once you jump on board, it's $9 a week, $9.99 a week. And then, like I said, once you start to link all of your apps together and the memory base behind Ava works on an individual level for you, it can start really taking off. And just like, again, it's there to be somewhat of a support person so that you can live a little bit more free and independent. So you can do things. And where I suppose the big thing for me that I've really sort of landed on lately with Ava is it's become that fourth option. So for me, there was option one was ask someone for help and have to wait around. And look, I'm sure you understand, relying on people with your low vision, I find it so challenging. One, to have the confidence to ask the question. Two, to put someone out of their way. And you always feel like you're just a burden to someone.
4: Well, yeah, it takes away your independence. You just, it's just not a good feeling.
5: 100%. So then number two was I thought, well, you know what, stuff, but I'll do it myself. And I struggle through it. And then you end up getting frustrated and angry. And you think, you know what, I'll just get someone to help me do it. Or the third option, which I found myself sitting in a lot, was just not doing anything. You know, and then I thought, well, you know what, if I can bridge the gap between struggling by myself and having to rely on someone else, And let's say an AI companion can land in the middle of that, and that's Ava. That's what I want. That's how I can contribute to the community and our vision impaired community, most importantly. You know, I think once this really gets its wings, I think, you know, this can help so many other people in the disability space, not just vision impaired people. So I'm excited for it to get out there and people to give it a try and get some more feedback on it. But yeah, I really think this is going to make a massive difference because it's helped me so far. And yeah, I'm sure it can help some other people as well.
4: Super exciting. Well, we're definitely following that with a lot of interest, Chris. So definitely keep in touch and see how things go. So Chris, thank you so much for catching up with me today. It was great to have a chat.
5: Love it, mate. Thank you so much and have an awesome day.
4: Chris Gross there, founder of Ava, the AI companion for people who are blind or have low vision, now available through Chris's website, qualitylifecollective.com.au. That's qualitylifecollective, all one word, .com.au. I'm Sam Colley and you're listening to Talking Vision on Vision Australia Radio, associated stations of the Radio Reading Network and the Community Radio Network. I hope you enjoyed that conversation with Chris there. If you missed any part of that chat or you'd love to hear it again, Talking Vision is available on the podcast app of your choice or through the Vision Australia Library. 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Simply head to varadio.org. That's varadio, all one word, .org. And now, please enjoy my conversation with Asha Rose. I began by asking Asha to give us an update on the latest in her PhD.
6: Yeah, thanks so much for the question. Sam, as you know, my PhD is looking at Braille literacy and quality of life. And, you know, we can all agree, I think, that Braille absolutely matters. You know, things like, from the participants that I've spoken to, simple things like locating the correct floor in a lift or reading for pleasure or cooking for yourself because you've got a Braille recipe or simply checking your emails. What I found really interesting at the beginning of my PhD was that I could not locate an appropriate and valid and reliable tool to measure Braille literacy. So we know what Braille literacy, we think we know what Braille literacy is, but we haven't actually figured out in 217 years, or is that what we're up to now, how to measure Braille literacy. So the first thing I needed to do as part of my PhD was actually to develop a tool. And in fact, I developed two. And what the really important part about what I did was the co-design. So I was really determined to make sure that I had teachers, researchers, and most importantly, Braillists themselves helping me to co-design this tool, because I knew that it wouldn't be enough for me to do it on my own. I needed the expertise of others. So that's what we did. We said to the experts, what actually needs to go into a Braille literacy assessment? They told us all the things that needed to go into it. And at the end of it, they said, yep, absolutely, this does measure Braille literacy. Well, then, of course, the next step was to go to a bunch of Braillists, and whether that were expert Braillists or beginner Braillists, and they were all adult Braille users. And we needed to try it out. We needed to do the assessment with these Braillists and then figure out, does it actually measure Braille literacy? So how do people go in the assessment? What was the result? And we figured out that this tool actually does measure Braille literacy in adult Braillists. So we were super excited about that. What we do need now is to do further refinement with children. And the reason we didn't do that is because as part of my PhD, I had ethics approval to work with people over 18. My Braille focus has been on adults. So there's definitely some opportunity out there for people to trial this tool with students and for younger people and see if it works. So that was the first tool, Sam. And the second tool, which became very specific to my PhD, was an online survey of Braille literacy. And the reason I wanted that was because it was actually quite a challenge to go and do this teacher-led Braille assessment with a load of people. And what we thought was we would get more traction, more people engaged if we could develop an online survey. But of course, what we needed to do was make sure that the online survey results gave us exactly the same result as the teacher-led result. So we developed an online survey, again, co-design, researchers, teachers, Braillists, did all of the testing, made sure that it was a valid tool, that it would give us the same results, which it did. The other thing that we did with this tool was we got people to do it twice, because what we were looking for was to make sure that the tool is reliable. So if you do that assessment today and you do it again in 2 weeks' time, we hoped that it would say on both encounters with the tool, it would give us the same result. And it did, which was really exciting. So suddenly we had in front of us a reliable, valid tool to measure adult Braille literacy online. And so that tool is currently live, which is super exciting. And it is up online alongside the quality of life and life outcomes assessments, because that's forming the final study of my PhD, enabling me to find out more about measurable Braille literacy and quality of life.
4: We like a lot. A lot's better than not enough, certainly. So, I mean, it's great to go into as much detail as possible. It's all extremely interesting and things that people out there will be very interested in checking out. So we will get the details for people to head along online at the end to have a look at all of those. But in the meantime, Asha, let's have a bit of a chat about the roundtable that you'll be attending very shortly, in fact. Tell us a bit about your involvement there and what you'll be presenting.
6: Yeah, thanks, Sam. This is actually my first round table, you know, a couple of decades in the field of blindness, low vision, and I haven't managed to get to a round table, and everyone tells me how fabulous it is, not just for the content of the presentations, but catching up with loads of people as well. And I'm actually really looking forward to catching up with some former students who I taught when they were sort of 8 and 9, and now they're fully fledged adults, which
4: that's
6: is really
4: unbelievable.
6: Exciting.
4: Yeah, that's really
6: so
4: cool.
6: I'm really looking forward to it. And how exciting that it's in my hometown of Adelaide too, which is just fabulous. I feel very, very honoured. I'm actually presenting the plenary. I feel quite nervous because I'm presenting after the Queen of Braille, Frances Gentle. So I feel like people might have very big expectations, but what a fabulous opportunity to be on the same stage as people like Dr. Frances Gentle. I'm so excited. And look, I'm really talking about my tool in and around why measuring braille literacy matters. That's really my focus, that it's one thing for me to believe that measuring braille literacy is important, but why does it actually matter? That's what I'll be talking about.
4: Well, let's try and answer that question now while we have you. Why does braille literacy matter? What is the most important aspect of braille literacy for adults and something that society really needs to understand better, or how we can help adults achieve greater braille literacy?
6: I think in the first instance, when we're not even measuring it, then we're not valuing its importance. So what we're expecting quite often in education is for children in education who are brailleists to simply do the same assessment as their sighted peers without acknowledging those intricacies that make up braille literacy. And so we're actually not affirming braille, and we're not identifying it as something incredibly important and central to a person's life. And so if we're not doing that throughout education, then we're not valuing it in adulthood either. And yet those initial interviews that I've conducted globally in my PhD, I'm hearing time and time again that Braille has been incredibly important in people's adult lives. Braille has factored in all sorts of locations, whether it be playing a game of Scrabble or whether it be reading medication with Braille on it and being able to do that independently and autonomously. It's about how Braille is empowering, and that's what we need to be letting society know, that actually Braille is simply a way of accessing the world, and by enabling people with blindness, low vision to access the world, they can do anything.
4: Well, certainly can. And Asha, if people would love to head along and check out the tools that you've put together online, the quality of life assessment and the online survey, what's the best way for people to do that?
6: They will be in your program notes, Sam. So that may be one easy way to do it. The other way to do it is to simply Google Braille Literacy University Southern Queensland. And mine is the very first thing that comes up, and you can follow the link there and complete the survey. Look, any problems, and I'd be saying get in touch with you, Sam, and you can pass people on to me. If online isn't a great way for people to access, we've got ways and means that we can support people to complete the survey if they so choose.
4: Perfect. Well, I've been speaking today with Asha Rose, PhD student from the University of Southern Queensland, having a chat to me today about numerous things, including the latest updates with her research in braille literacy and quality of life for adults who are blind or have low vision, as well as heading along to the roundtable in Adelaide to present the plenary address. So, Asha, best of luck with everything, and great to have a chat with you again.
6: Thanks, Sam. Always so good to speak to you.
4: And that's all the time we have for today. You've been listening to Talking Vision. Talking Vision is a Vision Australia Radio production. 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But until next week, it's Sam Colley saying bye for now.
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8: Welcome to the Top End News on Vision Australia Radio, featuring articles compiled from the NT News and ABC Online for Wednesday the 3rd of June 2026. I'm Ashley Kellett and I'll be your reader today. Today's program includes items on illegal tobacco, lit happens, iconic Greek festival returns, and child safety analysis. And each one of those items is highlighted on the front page of NT News. And here's the first. $3.7 million illegal tobacco, cigarette and vape raid. Lit happens. The Australian Border Force seized $3.7 million of illegal tobacco during a quietly executed sting in Darwin last week, with investigations into the shock find still underway. The massive haul happened on Thursday, shortly after Border Force officers visited a Darwin premises flagged as a suspicious location. This continues on page 5. Shock $3.7 million haul in storage by Harry Brill. Dogs brought along for the ride sniffed out 433,400 cigarettes, 686 kilograms of loose-leaf tobacco and 50,200 vapes. The ABF believes up to $1.8 million was avoided in duty, with the potential proceeds of crime valued at $3.7 million. Footage of the raid, seen by this masthead, shows the moment officers peeled back a roller door to discover dozens of boxes filled with black market goods. This seizure is proof that through our intelligence-led operations, ABF officers are detecting and disrupting criminal supply chains before these goods ever reach the community, Commander Graham Campbell said. Our detector dog unit played a critical role in this operation, with the highly trained dogs and handlers detecting concealed illicit goods across a range of environments. The seizure, which was executed by Operation Gold Fence members, comes just a few weeks after a separate illegal tobacco venture was foiled in the northern capital. On that occasion, ABF officers seized a comparatively modest haul in which officers discovered 100,000 illegal cigarettes and 40 kilograms of loose-leaf tobacco stashed in suspicious packages. Illicit tobacco and vapes undermine legitimate businesses and fund broader criminal activity, Mr. Campbell said. The ABF will continue to use every capability at our disposal to protect the Australian community. Illegal tobacco has become a sore point in the Northern Territory, particularly from the Country Liberal Party, which has been urged to introduce tighter controls and enforcement powers. In April, the Australian Council of Smoking and Health branded the Territory as the worst performing jurisdiction in the fight against illegal tobacco. And that was shock $3.7 million haul in storage. And now the second item for the front page of NT News. Iconic NT Greek festival returns. And the full story continues on page 6. Festival Slice of Greece, Culture, Food and Dance by Fia Walsh. Preparation is in full swing for a weekend of Greek food, dance and culture at this year's Darwin Glen Tea Festival. From 10 a.m. to midnight on Saturday and Sunday, Bicentennial Park on the Esplanade will come alive with traditional dancing, market stalls, family activities, entertainment and authentic Greek cuisine. If you can't travel to Greece, come to the Esplanade for a slice of Greece in the tropics, Greek Orthodox Community of North Australia President Michael Koulianos said. Mr. Koulianos expected about 40,000 through the gates in the festival's 38th year, with enough culinary and cultural delights for all. We've got more than 2 tonnes of lamb, 2 tonnes of octopus, more than 800 kilograms of domates, 800 kilograms of calamari, he said. We've got a number of local and interstate dancers. We've got family-friendly entertainment and some fantastic prizes. The Greek community puts Glenty together. It's one of the largest volunteer-run community events in the country, but it's enjoyed by all Territorians. We feel honoured so many people come out to share in the celebrations. Over the past few days, crews have been working to assemble the large festival tents, which will soon house food stalls, cultural displays, entertainment areas, community spaces, and thousands of festival visitors. Beyond the weekend, a program of activities has been organised in the lead-up to the main event, including an international conference on the Hellenic diaspora, the Glenty Cup, a movie screening, cocktail party, and more. And that was Festival, Slice of Greece. The third item today also starts on the front page of NT News, Child Safety Analysis, and the full story continues on pages 8 and 9.

has backed the government's changes to the Child Protection Act, saying it's absurd to have to argue safety should be the top priority when making decisions about a child's welfare. The NT government's proposed changes would see the Aboriginal Child Placement Principle amended and replaced with a universal principle that explicitly states safety be the primary concern when deciding if a child needs to be removed from their parents. In a submission to the NT Parliament's Scrutiny Committee, Sally Gearan, the first woman admitted to the bar in the NT, said it is almost Kafkaesque to have to argue safety should not be the primary basis of decision-making when deciding whether children should be protected by being taken away from their family. I've heard no arguments as to why it would not be, she said. Rather, the objections I have seen are that the safety criteria was rushed, not thought through, culturally insensitive, and or because of the conditions Aboriginal people are living in. These objections simply do not address the reason why safety should not be the primary criteria. Ms. Gearan is the NT's Legal Aid Commissioner and Chairperson of the NT Liquor Commission, but wrote the submission in a personal capacity. She used the case of Kumanjai Walker as an example of where she believed safety had not been the primary consideration. Walker was 19 when he was shot dead by Constable Zachary Rolfe as police tried to arrest him at Yuendumu in November 2019. As I understand the facts of that situation, Kumanjai Walker was born to an alcoholic mother and had fetal alcohol syndrome, she wrote. He was left as a young child in his community where he was neglected and abused. He was not taken into care, but rather passed from one dysfunctional relative to another dysfunctional relative in his community, and he received no assistance, diagnosis of his circumstances, or any treatment. He progressed from that environment essentially illiterate and began to commit crimes as a young person, and was eventually taken into a juvenile justice facility. It was inevitable that he would end up where he did, either because of crime or lack of control because of his fetal alcohol syndrome. He had a stamp on his forehead from the moment he was born. He was not alone as a territory child who was not cared for but left to fend for himself as a little bloke in those unsafe circumstances. If safety was the criteria for removal of a child back then, Kumanjai Walker may well have had a different life and become a spokesperson for his people. Ms. Gearan also warned that the government could be the subject of future legal action if it failed to remove children from an unsafe environment. To support this argument, she highlighted the case of Western Australian man Dion Barber, who was last year awarded $2.85 million in compensation from the WA government. As an 8-year-old, Barber was removed into care after he reported sexual abuse by his stepfather to his mother and authorities. He was subsequently forced to have counselling with his abuser before he was sent back home, where he was raped and abused by the same perpetrator. The Minister for the Department of Children and Families is in the position of loco parentis when they become aware that there may be an unsafe situation that an NT child is in, Ms. Gearan wrote. This means that if, after an investigation, the department determined to not take children away when they determine they are unsafe, then that child, when becoming an adult, having been damaged as a result of leaving them in an unsafe environment, has every right to sue the department for their failure to protect them when they were a child, as they should. Ms. Gearan also said it was ironic many wealthy Aboriginal people, including politicians and spokespeople, chose not to raise their children on country. I do not mean this as a criticism of them, but as an indicator of their reluctance to expose their children to an unsafe life, she said. Their children are raised in privately owned dwellings in the cities and towns of the NT, or are sent at a very early age away to East Coast to boarding schools. Ms. Gearan's submission is among 150 made to the government about its proposed legislation. Many are critical of the proposed changes to the Aboriginal Child Placement Principle and have urged the Parliament not to pass the changes. But Chief Minister Leah Fenocchiaro said the government had no intention of changing course. We are unapologetic in our approach, she said. I cannot understand how anyone can argue with making the safety of a child the number one priority, and to those who think that's what the old Act did, they are just absolutely wrong. We know that Territory kids need the very best chance in life, and that they're most vulnerable is when we need to be protecting them the most, and that's what our reform does, she said. Ms. Gearan declined to comment further when contacted. And that was Top Lawyer Backs Child Safety Plan. And while we're still on page 9 of NT News, Harmful Narrative in Media, Less Stereotypic Reporting by Harry Brill.
The Northern Territory's Children's Commissioner claims local news coverage is perpetuating a harmful narrative about Aboriginal kids, saying there's a desire for more good news stories.

balance and less stereotypical reporting. Commissioner Charlena Musk made the claims in an 8-page submission to a parliamentary inquiry on racism towards Indigenous Australians, which was initiated in March following a referral from NT Senator and Indigenous Australians Minister Melindira McCarthy. Almost 300 submissions have been received by the committee so far, including those of NT MLAs Chansey Peak and Yingyuyula. Also informing the committee was Ms Musk, who said she welcomed the inquiry. Her lengthy submission covered a number of sensitive topics, including child rights and international law. She said mechanisms designed to curb racism had failed. Despite ratification of international treaties to prevent racism and discrimination and the establishment of legal frameworks codifying these obligations, racism remains an insidious and prevalent issue impacting of Aboriginal and Torres Strait Islander children and young people in the NT, she said. Ms Musk shared her office's findings with the committee concerning young Territorians' experience with racism. Our consultations with Territory children and young people demonstrate that racism is pervasive, occurs frequently, and is seemingly condoned due to the limited action or meaningful consequence for perpetrators or recourse for the person harmed, she said. Aboriginal and Torres Strait Islander children and young people describe frequent and common experiences of racism and discrimination in their day-to-day lives, including through how they are seen and treated within society, being followed in shops, stereotyped as criminal, mocked for their physical appearance, family, food or culture, having their Aboriginality or identity denied or challenged and being spoken about as dangerous. Online experiences were also highlighted as a key issue, with the Commissioner taking specific aim at crime-affected town Alice Springs. In Alice Springs, children and young people described community social media pages hosting racist community commentary about Aboriginal and Torres Strait Islander children and families, which made them feel unsafe, unwelcome and under suspicion in their own town, she said. Local media coverage and the public narrative play a significant role in perpetuating a harmful narrative about Aboriginal and Torres Strait Islander children and young people in the NT. Consultation participants told us that racialised and discriminatory news coverage and community social media commentary made their towns feel unsafe, portrayed Aboriginal and Torres Strait Islander children as a threat, and contributed to increased scrutiny by police and security. They wanted more balance, good news stories, and less negative stereotypical reporting. And that was Harmful Narrative in Media, Less Stereotypic Reporting. We turn the page now to page 10 of NT News for the next item. Bayview Misunderstanding. Chief Minister hits back at criticism over development by Matt Cunningham. Chief Minister Leo Fenocchiaro has hit back at criticism the government is stifling a major development project near the Darwin CBD. The government has been criticised over its lack of support for the final stage of Bayview Boulevard, which will see the reinstatement of the original master plan for the high-end inner-city suburb in the construction of more than 1,100 homes. Asked about the project on Monday, Mrs. Fenocchiaro said there was a great misunderstanding about the Bayview project. There is nothing sitting on the Minister for Lands, Planning and Environment's desk that has requested development of that site, she said. If the developers want to put forward a development application, they are more than welcome to. But the developer, Sydney-based Dover Investments, has argued it needs to be invited by the government to complete the project. This is because of a deal struck by the former Gunner Labor government that saw the original plans for the final stage of Bayview scrapped and replaced with an 18-lot subdivision on O'Farrell's Road. After a messy legal battle, the former government compensated Dover an undisclosed sum over the decision to scrap the development. There has been a renewed push for the reinstatement of the original Bayview Master Plan after the CLP won back office in August 2024. The move has been supported by Fong Lim MLA, Tansel Rahman and his predecessor, former Deputy Chief Minister Dave Tolmener, who has resigned from the Country Liberal Party over its refusal to support the proposal. In April, Dover Investments Chief Executive Officer Edgar Hong wrote to Lands, Planning and Environment Minister Joshua Burgoyne asking the government to extend an invitation for the original development to proceed. Dover is fully prepared to fund and deliver this project, demonstrating our strong commitment and capability to contribute to the Territory's economic growth, especially during times of private sector investment challenges, Mr. Hong said. But in an email sent to Mr. Hong last month, Mr. Burgoyne said the government was committed to advancing developments at Ash, Farrer West, North Crest and Zuccoli. Thank you for taking the time to write to me. Your interest in the Crown land at Bayview is noted, Mr. Burgoyne said.
Should this area form part of any government land release program in the future, I will ensure the Department of Lands, Planning and Environment contracts you to let you know. Last week, Mr. Horne criticised the government for writing a letter to the Trump Organisation inviting it to build a 91-storey tower in the Darwin CBD while rejecting a shovel-ready project to build 1,175 homes at Bayview. The Trump Tower is never going to come to Darwin, but the government won't reinstate the original Bayview master plan, which could happen immediately, he said. It doesn't make sense. And that was Bayview misunderstanding. On Vision Australia Radio, you listen to Top Ear News with selected readings from the NT News and ABC Online for Wednesday, the 3rd of June, 2026. And now into the opinion piece from page 14 of NT News. Smoking gun. The strategy of taxing and banning nicotine addiction out of existence is clearly failing. The illicit tobacco trade is a massive, multi-billion dollar crisis that has quietly crept up on Australia and is rapidly outstripping banned drugs for their notoriety. It came knocking on the territory's door in a big way last week, with Australian Border Force seizing $3.7 million of legal tobacco during a quietly executed sting in Darwin. The haul included 433,400 cigarettes, 686 kilograms of loose leaf tobacco, and 50,200 vapes. The ABF believes up to $1.8 million was avoided in duty from the territory bust, with the potential proceeds of crime valued at $3.7 million. The seizure, which was executed by Operation Gold Fence members, comes just a few weeks after a separate illegal tobacco venture in the Territory was foiled in the Northern Territory. On that occasion, ABF officers seized a comparatively modest haul, in which officers discovered 100,000 illegal cigarettes and 40 kilograms of loose-leaf tobacco stuffed in suspicious packages. Illicit tobacco and vapes undermine legitimate businesses. It is heavily driven by organised crime, deprives governments of vital tax revenue, and presents severe public health risks due to a complete lack of product regulation. In Australia, the illicit trade creates a net tobacco tax gap of roughly 14.3%, which equates to approximately $2.7 billion in lost excise revenue annually. That is $2.7 billion that doesn't go into the federal government coffers, which could be put to good use for law-abiding taxpayers. The strategy of taxing and banning nicotine addiction out of existence is clearly failing, and organised crime is making about $10 billion a year in revenue, which is why the black market interstate has led to an explosion in violent turf wars, with organised crime syndicates using firebombings and armed robberies to intimidate rival retailers. It takes the message tobacco is a killer to a whole new level. And while all this is going on, legitimate law-abiding retail businesses are being undercut and legal tobacco sales driven down. It's why the Territory's legal tobacco outlets want action to stop the trade. And that was the opinion piece, Smoking Gun. The next item today comes from ABC Online. Mango twig tip dieback spreading in the NT as more trees get bulldozed, by Matt Brown. In short, a fungal disease called mango twig tip dieback is spreading across orchards in the Darwin region of the NT. The chief executive of Australian Mangoes says the disease has become a serious issue for the industry. What's next? A multi-year research program is starting to provide some answers to growers, but more research is needed. It's estimated that between 30,000 and 40,000 mango trees have been bulldozed in the Northern Territory as growers struggle with a fungal disease called mango tip dieback, MTTD. The disease has affected farms across the Greater Darwin region, with the famous Kensington Pride, KP, variety appearing to be one of the more susceptible cultivars. It has been estimated that up to 90% of KP orchards in the Darwin region have some level of infection. Australian Mango's chief executive, Trevor Dunmull, said it had become a serious issue for the industry. To see mango trees looking so sick, it would make you cry, he told ABC Rural. We drove past some orchards where trees are bulldozed up and ready to burn, so you can't get more serious than that. At present, MTTD outbreaks have been confined to the Greater Darwin region, but Mr. Dunmull said the entire industry was watching closely. Our researchers indicate the pathogens that are linked to MTTD are endemic across many regions, he said. But while the symptoms are expressing in such a serious extent in Darwin is what the research is focusing on, and then the aim is to find management solutions. In 2025 budget, the NT government committed $1 million over 2 years to fund an integrated research program to combat MTTD.
Some early results from that research were presented at a field day in Berry Springs in front of a large crowd of growers. What is killing mango trees? For a long time, the cause of the mango twig tip dieback was a mystery. But research now know is a plant disease linked to Botrytis fungi. I'll literally try to work that out, and plant stress. The disease affects young shoots, twigs and branches, resulting in canopy thinning, reduced flowering and yield, said the NT Darwin of Agriculture's Progress Report. Early detection and pruning out of infected twigs can reduce spread and minimise yield loss. It said that the dieback was increasing across Darwin orchards in both young and mature trees and affecting multiple cultivars varieties. The department said the disease was difficult to manage once established in an orchard, and the bad news for growers was it seemed no single control method would be effective. MTTD is a complex, stress-driven disease which will require integrated management and continued research, growers were told. In its presentation, the department asked growers to consider the following. Reassess high-stress floral induction practices. Avoid pruning during humid and wet conditions if feasible. Protect vulnerable flushes, particularly during the wet season. Tracking spores using AI. It is understood MTTD is spread via spores produced on leaves, dead twigs and branches of infected trees, which are then dispersed by wind and rain splash. Various experiments are taking place in the NT to try to better understand the disease and how to control it. One trial involves the real-time monitoring of airborne spores using a unit from the Australian ag tech company BioScout. So we're doing lab-grade analysis on pathogens and spores, but outside this mango orchard in real time, BioScout's Charles Simon said. It's automated microscopy that can tell a farmer what diseases and pathogens are floating around your farm and what are the risks to your crop. He said the artificial intelligence within the technology had now been trained to detect spores associated with MTTD. We've now detected the spread of that spore across a farm and alert farmers to say, don't prune today. Maybe you need to spray something, he said. I know there's no fungicide for this, MTTD, at the moment, but things can change quickly. Mr. Simons said the money spent by farmers on fungicides was increasing globally, with farmers often spraying to stop a disease that might not be in the crop. He hoped his company's technology could help and felt confident mango growers would get on top of the MTD issue. I think this battle can be won, he said. It's going to take some time, but there's some exceptional young farmers in the NT. We've just got to do better to understand it, MTTD. And that was Mango Twig Tip Dieback, MTTD, spreading in the NT as more trees get bulldozed. And the last item today comes from page 11 of NT News. Message in Bottle. Incredible Tale of Fate and Friendship by Fia Walsh. A message in a bottle dropped into the ocean off the coast of South America almost two decades ago has united a Norwegian and an Australian across thousands of miles in an incredible tale of fate and friendship. It was 2012 when Darwin business owner John Tanos took a fishing trip with friends off the northern tip of Queensland, spending a week aboard a boat in the Torres Strait. Each afternoon they would anchor behind Ooreed Island to rest and stretch the legs, and a small patch of sand and palm trees about 1.6 kilometres at its widest. We're walking around the western side and I could see this bottle with paper in it. So I said, hey, there's a message in a bottle. And sure enough, John said, it would have been easy to miss among the debris. There were all thongs around this island, plastic fishing buoys, nets and bottles, and all it would have taken was one more big tide to probably cover it, wash it back out again. John discovered a letter dated December 2007, which had travelled more than 14,500 kilometres across the Pacific Ocean to reach him. I am sending this letter to you from a position off the coast of Chile. My name is Petter, and I am a navigation officer on a cargo ship, it read. Petter Vatten wrote that he was from Trondheim in Norway and was looking forward to getting home in time for Christmas. We have had bad weather most of the time, waves up to 10 metres and temperatures around 10 Celsius, the letter said. When I'm on board the ship, I miss the green grass and the trees. I wonder where this letter will end up. A small bottle in the big ocean. Winds, waves, currents. It must travel far to reach shore from here. I hope one day it will end up on a friendly shore, and that it is found by a friendly soul. Whoever you are, wherever you live, I hope your life is good. I very much like to get to know you, to learn about your place of living. No matter if you are young or old, man or woman, if you can, please send me a letter or a postcard. As soon as John returned home, he wrote to Petter, but the letter was returned to sender.
John then found someone on Facebook with the right name, but that message was missed for 3 more years. Finally, in 2015, Petter saw the message and replied. It was indeed he who had sent the message in a bottle. That was a big surprise, Petter said. I can remember sending the bottle overboard when I was working on this tanker, but that was years before John found it, so by that time I'd almost forgotten about the whole thing. I was really glad somebody found it, and also that we were able to meet up. The pair exchanged messages online and finally met in person on New Year's Day 2018 when John took a cruise through Norway. It was arranged by John that John would meet Petter's sister, who picked him up from the cruise ship and then drove them south to meet Petter. John told the ship he would meet them at the next port. They weren't overly happy about that, he said. I said, well, can you stop me? No, all right, bye. Then I drove with Petter all the way down to where we were going to meet the boat again. So we travelled, talked, shared our stories. Eventually, they reached the next port, realising John had just minutes to spare. We drove frantically to the port. There was a hole in the big fence, and Petter said, run through the hole, run straight, you turn right, you'll see the boat. It was dark at night, and I'm thinking, oh my God, he's gone, there's probably no boat, and I'm stranded. Anyway, I turned the corner, and there's the boat. I ran up the gangway, let myself in a door, and there stood the crew member. She's on the phone to the captain, and told me I had 30 seconds left. Plenty of time, I said. Petter had stayed to make sure John got on the boat, and soon got a call from the Aussie. I rang him to say I had the best day of my life, and if any of your family ever come to Australia, I'll return the hospitality, John said. Petter and John, now aged 59 and 62, reunited in Darwin last month, visiting restaurants, national parks and tourist sites. Petter was on a 6-week trip around Australia and made a special detour to the Top End to visit his friend. I've been here a few times before on ships, but never had the time to look around. I knew John was living here, so this time I'm on holiday. It's good, Petter said. The pair have also stayed connected via social media over the years. Recently, John's grandson was raising money for a readathon and Petter's family donated. I'm thinking this is a connection formed from Message in a Bottle, how people connect around the world. And that was Message in a Bottle. And that completes our readings for today's edition of the Top End News on Vision Australia Radio. I'm Ashley Kellett, and I was your reader, editor and pen operator. This program is produced in our Adelaide studios. 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
5: G'day, I'm Sam Rickard. It's the 3rd of June. We're halfway through the year and reading articles from the powered.media website. Joining me is the writer of these articles, Emma Myers. G'day, Emma.
6: Morning, Sam.
5: So, currently you're not actually here. We've had to pre-record because you've got some rather exciting news which you may share with us later on. But we are dealing with some rather sober topics this week, and that is the dust not quite settling on the budget decisions and cutbacks to the NDIS. Now, we'll talk about the first article first, which is the response to the budget from the disability community. Everybody's happy, aren't they?
6: Oh, yeah, everyone's absolutely thrilled.
5: Jordan Steeljohn did not sound particularly pleased with anything of it, any part of it.
6: I mean, would you?
5: I'm still trying to work it all out, actually. There's just so much of it that seems to be not really making any sense as far as I'm concerned.
6: I mean, look, being in the budget lockup, I felt exactly the same way. I was poring over the documents going, what am I looking at here? Because there was just so much and it was completely bamboozling. But really, the government has allocated over half of its budget for people with disability, going towards stopping the fraud within the system. I honestly can't find the words to describe how I'm speechless, and you know how often that happens, Sam.
5: Yeah, it's very rare. Anyway, that's only the half of it, though, because and when we come back, we will be talking about the Invictus Games. Not in an inspiring way, though. Now, who have we got over there to read the news for us?
4: You've got Markella Talikas, Sam.
5: Okay, over to you, Markella.
4: Thanks, Sam. In the wake of the federal budget, key figures in the disability advocacy community have rallied against the Labor government's proposed multi-billion dollar budget cuts to the National Disability Insurance Scheme, that's the NDIS. On Thursday, the Greens introduced a Senate amendment and demanded an inquiry into the potential social devastation caused by the budget. Green Senator Jordan Steeljohn argues that these reforms are an unprecedented budget cut that is being unfairly fast-tracked through the legislative process without sufficient oversight. They are seeking to send it to inquiry that will report by the 16th of June. That is ridiculous. He then directly challenged the Albanese government by suggesting the reforms contradict the government's perceived obligations to the disability community. These cuts are immoral. This is not what you were elected to do. The Green senator then tabled the proposed compromise that would see the inquiry extend its report to August, giving at least some sensible amount of time to engage disabled people, to enable proper hearings, and to enable people to actually make submissions, Mr. Steeljohn states. This comes just a day after he was handed a petition to Parliament by Acting CEO of People with Disability Australia, Megan Spindler-Smith, with over 14,000 signatures to signal that the disability community does not accept the changes by the budget. Senator Steeljohn says he's committed to tabling it in the Senate on behalf of the disability community. I will proudly table this petition in the Senate. All of us in the disability community are united against these savage Labor cuts. It's a dagger to the heart of our NDIS. And we in the community do not accept this from government, he says. Mr. Spindler-Smith says the petition represents a community that feels let down and is united in its refusal to accept reforms, arguing that the government is finding savings on the backs of people with disability. These are not cuts to luxuries. These are cuts to our everyday lives. At a press conference opposing the cuts, the acting CEO explained how the $38 billion in savings would come directly from payments intended for basic supports that allow people with disability to experience independence and equality. There are cuts being made before there are new systems in place, and the chasms that will occur without decent and effective reform with people with disability are important and will create impacts that have long-lasting effects, they say. Spokesperson from Every Australian Counts, Mark Peach, went a step further, claiming that the slashing of NDIS resources will result in further lives being lost under the reforms. We've got people sharing stories of plans that are being slashed, lives that are collapsing, and unfortunately, in some cases, lives being lost. Additionally, disability advocates are disappointed the budget did not include an increase in funding for the NDIS appeals process, arguing that more funding is needed to support the 160,000 people who risk losing access to the scheme and would like need to appeal decisions. CEO of Disability Advocacy Network Australia, Emma Bennison, says the advocacy workforce is already under significant pressure, and without a funding increase, they will be unable to meet the needs of those navigating the complex appeals process during this period of reform. Recent workforce survey data released through the National Centre for Disability Advocacy shows that 73% of advocacy organisations have experienced increased demand in the last 12 months. Labor's budget's been framed as a budget of care and opportunity. For thousands of people with disability who are already losing essential supports, that framing is out of touch and, frankly, insulting to us, said CEO of Disability Advocacy Network Australia, Emma Bennison. While the DANA CEO welcomed the Inclusive Communities Fund and the recognition that inclusion matters, she cautioned against the continued focus on group-based activities and capacity building. Too often that framing treats disabled people as the problem to be fixed, rather than recognising that communities, systems and institutions need to build their own capacity to become genuinely inclusive, Ms. Bennison explained. We look forward to collaborating with government towards real inclusion, and that means investing in communities to remove barriers, shift attitudes, and ensure people with disability can participate equally in everyday life. And Powered will keep you updated as this particular story unfolds. A leading non-profit organisation connecting wounded veterans as well as current serving personnel to sporting communities across Australia now finds itself without financial support following the government's decision to completely withdraw funding from its National Sport and Rehabilitation Program. Invictus Australia became the first of its kind in the world to extend the impact of the Invictus Games, an international multi-sport event for current and former Australian Defence Force servicemen and women who were wounded, injured and ill, beyond the Games and support veterans and families across Australia. For many participants, the 2018 Invictus Games held in Sydney sparked new connections, renewed goals and a belief in what was possible beyond military service. With this year marked to tip over 30,000 participants in the programs since the movement's inception, The Wire's Sean Dorado spoke with CEO of Invictus Australia, Michael Hartung, who argues that this decision will have immediate and far-reaching consequences for the thousands of Australian veterans and their families. It was tough news, and certainly hit us as a bit of a shock when we learnt that funding would not be continuing for this work, particularly in light of the findings from the Royal Commission into Defence and Veteran Suicide. In a statement on their website, Invictus Australia claims its sport-based community-led approach can contribute to addressing 34 of the Royal Commission's 122 recommendations for stronger early intervention, social connection and holistic support systems. Serving and former members of the Australian Defence Force already face a significantly higher risk of suicide, with the most recent Australian Institute of Health and Welfare data showing an average of 78% taking their lives every year. That's 3 deaths per fortnight. The CEO claims the decision represents a serious step back on the government's commitment to veteran well-being. We know the impact these programs have because we see it every day, in the veterans who find connection after isolation, in families who feel supported, and in communities brought together through shared experiences and recovery through sport. What we do is unique, not only in Australia, but globally. We should be encouraging growth of this effort because the more veterans and families we can support, the better the outcomes for all of us. According to Mr. Hartung, sport is a powerful recovery tool for those who have been wounded, injured, or fallen ill during or as a consequence of military service, providing a number of benefits for both physical and mental health, along with the social support and camaraderie that can be especially beneficial for those who have experienced trauma. 92% of participants talk about improved mental health as a result of the game's experience. Despite the lack of funding posing a challenge, the organisation is actively exploring other options to continue providing crucial support to veterans. If we are truly committed to veteran well-being, support for this work must continue so we can keep delivering evidence-backed impact at scale. If you would like to know more, go to invictusaustralia.org.
5: Thank you, Markella. Now, you have your own sort of personal involvement in the Invictus organisation.
6: Yeah, I do. I volunteered at the Sydney 2018 Games as a media person. Before I ever done anything in media professionally.
5: They made you welcome as well, didn't they?
6: It was the first time I felt part of the disability community in a positive way, and that everyone was so welcoming. And I also felt like I wasn't being looked at because I was nothing special next to the athletes that were competing, which they were just so, I'm not going to say inspiring, but they were so interesting to watch.
5: And to, for listeners who may not have caught on, Invictus is an organisation that looks after veterans of the Defence Force. And yes, the Australian organisation doesn't just deal with sport, it deals with recovery and things like that as well. And they've lost their money.
6: They've lost all of their money, Sam. The government did fund a large portion of this, but they also accept charitable donations. And so, and just it comes at a time where serving Defence Force members, but also veterans are taking their lives at an average of 78% each year. So we're actually losing three members of this cohort per fortnight. And the Invictus Games and Invictus Australia has proven to be a great initiative for getting these members of our society back on track and really making an improvement in their mental health, making an improvement in their physical health, and just rehabilitating them to be members of our society.
5: The government sent them over there to do their job, and they do owe a certain duty of care to these soldiers and Defence Force personnel when they get back.
6: And look, we just recently had the findings released from the Royal Commission into Defence and Veteran Suicide. And the fact that they've just defunded an organisation that has proven to work to the benefit of these soldiers is just, honestly, it's kind of despicable.
5: Anyway, that is all we have time for. What have we got to look forward to in the near future?
6: So we have a conversation surrounding the changes to the functional capacity assessments for the NDIS, but I'm also speaking to an old acquaintance of mine who's become a service provider, but she's also a carer for her sister with Down syndrome, and she's been very vocal about the cuts to the NDIS. So I'm looking forward to sharing that with you all.
5: Anyway, bye for now.
6: Bye.
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0: Ron Sonecki and Brian LeCornu here with a summary of the television and radio programs for the rest of today, Wednesday, June the 3rd, 2026. On ABC One, 4:45, Long Lost Family, 5:30, Antiques Roadshow, 6:30, Hard Quiz, 7 p.m, ABC News, 7:30, 7:30, 8 p.m, Gruen, 8:35, Guy Montgomery's Guy Mont Spelling Bee, 9:25, Ursula, 9:50, Bad Company, 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On 7, 5 p.m, The Chase Australia, 6 o'clock, 7 News, 7 o'clock, Home and Away, 7:30, SAS Australia versus England, 8:30, The Front Bar, 9:30, Unfiltered, 10 p.m, The Agenda Setters, 11 p.m, Australia Now and Then, midnight, New Amsterdam, Luna rated MA 15+, 1 a.m, Harry's Practice, 2 a.m, Home Shopping, 2:30, Home Shopping, 3 a.m, Home Shopping, 3:30, Home Shopping, 4 o'clock, NBC Today, 5 a.m, Sunrise Early News, 5:30, Sunrise. On 9, 5 p.m, Tipping Point Australia, 6 o'clock, 9 News, 7 p.m, A Current Affair, 7:30, Events That Changed Australia, 8:30, NRL Origin Story, 9:35, 9 News Late, 10:05, To Be Advised, 11:05, The 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Dara O'Brien, 8:25, Wonders of Volcanoes with Dara O'Brien, 9:20, The Audacity, rated MA 15+, 10:30, SBS World News Late, 11 p.m, Rise of the Raven, rated MA 15+, 12:30, Golden Boy, 1:25, Classified, 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
5: Hello and welcome to On This Day. I'm Marilyn Barclay, and today is Wednesday the 3rd of June. Let's begin today with a little story that has had quite a big impact. On this day in 1969, The Very Hungry Caterpillar was first published by World Publishing Company. Designed, illustrated and written by American children's author and illustrator Eric Carle, it is now regarded as one of the greatest childhood classics of all time. The Very Hungry Caterpillar was the third book Carle illustrated, and only the second he wrote himself. The story originated as A Week with Willy the Worm, focusing on a bookworm named Will, and was inspired by Carle using a hole punch, and the resulting hole reminding him of a worm. During the writing process, his editor advised him that a worm would not make a likable protagonist, and he should instead consider a caterpillar. During its 7-day adventure, the caterpillar eats through a number of fruits before gorging himself on a piece of chocolate cake, an ice cream cone, a pickle, a slice of Swiss cheese, a slice of salami, a lollipop, a piece of cherry pie, a sausage, a cupcake, and a slice of watermelon. After remedying his stomach ache with a nice green leaf, the caterpillar transitions through the larval stage, emerging as a multicolour butterfly. As of 2022, The Very Hungry Caterpillar had been translated into over 60 languages and had sold over 50 million copies, or roughly one copy every 3 seconds. Eric Carle passed away in 2021 at the age of 91, having written over 70 books and sold collectively over 170 million copies. Now, June the 3rd, 1992, marks another landmark in Australian history. On that day, the High Court of Australia handed down its decision in the long-running case of Eddie Quakey Mabo and his compatriots from the Torres Strait island of Mur. Together, they had challenged the authority of the Queensland government to claim not just sovereignty, but also ownership of the land comprising their ancestral home. This decision, known as the Mabo decision, recognised that Aboriginal and Torres Strait Islander peoples have rights to the land, rights that existed before the British arrived and can still exist today. In the opinion of the High Court of Australia, terra nullius, the idea that the country was uninhabited, should not have been applied to Australia. Instead, it recognised a new category of territory, one that was settled but inhabited. As an inhabited territory, the original inhabitants, including Eddie Mabo and his community, retained ownership of the land, rather than England being able to claim sovereignty over the land as uninhabited. However, the state did have the power as sovereign to extinguish pre-existing ownership rights in some circumstances. But the Anglo-Australian legal system would continue to recognise those rights until they were extinguished. This is known as native title. Eddie Mabo unfortunately died before the decision was handed down. Well, on this day in 2016, one of, if not the, greatest sports person of all time passed away. Born Cassius Marcellus Clay Jr. on January the 17th, 1942, Muhammad Ali was a professional boxer and social activist who became a global cultural icon known simply as the greatest. His exploits in the ring were matched by his willingness to goad and taunt his opponents in the press. In 1967, he was exiled from boxing while he fought his conviction for draft evasion during the Vietnam War. While fighting his conviction, he became one of the key high-profile sports figures in the American Civil Rights Movement, and in 1971, his conviction was overturned by the Supreme Court of the United States. Returning to boxing, he participated in some of the sport's most famous fights, including the Fight of the Century, the Rumble in the Jungle, and the Thriller in Manila. Ali's final fight was on the 11th of December 1981, and after 61 official fights, he had a record of 57 wins, 37 by knockout, and 5 losses. In 1984, Ali was diagnosed with Parkinson's disease and spent his post-career focused on humanitarianism and politics. On June 2, 2016, Ali was hospitalised in his hometown of Scottsdale, Arizona, with respiratory illness, and at the age of 74, on June the 3rd, Ali died from septic shock. Now let's have a brief look at some other events that marked the 3rd of June. In 1916, in Melbourne, the Conference of Returned Soldiers Association recommended formation of the Returned Sailors and Soldiers Imperial League of Australia, the RSSILA, now known simply as the RSL. In 1936, the Duke of Windsor, formerly King Edward VIII, married American divorcee Wallace Simpson. On the 3rd of June 1964, Ringo Starr collapsed with tonsillitis and pharyngitis during a photo session for the Saturday Evening Post newspaper in Barnes in South London, causing him to miss the start of the Beatles' overseas tour. He was replaced as drummer by Jimmy Nicol. Ringo rejoined the group in Melbourne a few weeks later. In 1965, Edwin White became the first US astronaut to walk in space when he ventured outside the Gemini capsule into the vacuum of the cosmos. In 1970, Ray Davies had to travel all the way from New York to London just to re-record one word in the Kinks song Lola. The BBC wouldn't allow commercial references in song lyrics, so Coca-Cola was changed to Cherry Cola. And to close the show today, it's time for a number one song. And on this day in 1979, British pop group Racey scored a number one hit on the Kent Music Report in Australia with Lay Your Love on Me. It also hit number one in New Zealand and the Netherlands, while ending up the number one selling song in Australia for 1979.

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10: Good afternoon. It's Wednesday, the 3rd of June, 2026. I'm Doug Cunningham, and today I'm joined by Steve Nelson. First up, here's a quick look at what's making headlines around the country. Anthony Albanese has let cat out of the bag. Australian neighbour to review infamous China Pact. NDIS overhaul will harm Australians with disabilities. Now, here's Steve with today's top story.
11: Thank you, Doug. And our top story is titled, Anthony Albanese has let the cat out of the bag. The reforms are designed to slow house price growth. This is by Samantha Maiden from news.com.au. Anthony Albanese has openly declared that the 400% growth in house prices over the last 20 years cannot continue and that these reforms are designed to slow the pace. In a passionate defence of the government's changes to negative gearing and capital gains tax, the Prime Minister insisted that the current trajectory has put the Australian dream of home ownership out of reach. Since 1999, house prices have risen by more than 400%, more than two times as fast as the average incomes in the same period, he said. The changes that the Howard government made to capital gains tax in 1999 were meant to boost investment in the share market. Instead, they turbocharged property investments year after year, more and more young Australians being locked out of the market by tax breaks that favoured property investors, widening a gap between the generations and eating away at aspirations. Since 1999, the rate of home ownership among Australians aged 25 to 34 has fallen by 7%. Now we owe the next generation better than this, and that's what these reforms are about. Mr. Albanese said the reforms were designed to help young people who are working hard, making sacrifices. They're doing everything right, but they've spent years missing out at auctions, he said. These changes are for young Australians who are this close to just giving up on buying a home altogether. We say to those young Australians, my government has got your back. We are on your side and we're going to bring the great Australian dream back in reach. Housing Minister Claire O'Neill was grilled on Sunrise this morning about whether she wanted prices to go up or down. Sunrise host Natalie Barr asked Ms. O'Neill, how much does the government want property prices to fall? Well, that's not for the government. That's not what the government wants, and that's not the effect of the government's policies, Ms. O'Neill said. What we want to see is sustainable growth, Nat. But Barr then interjected, asking, so you want them to go up? Well, what we want is to see sustainable growth, the minister repeated. Yeah, but just to be clear, do you want house prices to go down or up, Clare, as the housing minister. Barr asked again. Pardon, Miss O'Neill responded. Do you want house prices to go up or down? I want to see sustainable growth in house prices, Miss O'Neill said. So that's up, Barr replied. Well, I don't think we want to see 400% increases in house prices over the last 20 years, the minister said. But was that up or down? I'm confused, Barr said. I'm trying to answer your question, Ms. O'Neill said. I don't think we want to see 400% growth over 20 years, which is what we've seen. But I don't want to see property prices grow. I want to see them grow sustainably for the country. While Morgan Stanley has predicted house prices could fall by up to 9%, AMP Chief Economist Dr. Shane Oliver says he expects house prices to fall about 5% over the 26-27 period. Units and lower-end property are likely to hold up better due to the expanded first home buyers 5% low deposit scheme, he said. He said continuing slowdown since last year reflected a combination of rate hikes, poor affordability, depressed buyer confidence partly reflecting the oil supply shock, and the budget changes to exclude new purchases of existing properties from negative gearing and shift to the taxation of real capital gains. The RBA has raised rates three times back to their prior 2023 cycle high, and the AMP chief economist expects another hike in August. Rate hikes have usually been associated with some softening in the property prices or slower growth, he said. This is because we cut how much buyers can borrow, his confidence, and can boost distressed sales. Of course, this is not always the case, as other factors can intervene, like the population surge in 2023, which pushed prices up despite high rates, but that seems unlikely this time. Poor housing affordability, the ratio of home prices to wages and income, is at record levels. It's a bit of a perfect storm for the property market. After 8.9%

0: 1926-27. Mr. Oliver notes the first long-term boom was in the 1920s and was associated with an economic boom and very strong population growth from the end of World War I until the early 1930s. This was followed by a collapse in property prices associated with the Depression, a plunge in population growth, and the early years of World War II. The second long-term boom ran from the end of World War II and into the early 70s, supported by very strong economic and population growth. This saw real property prices rise from 50% below their long-term trend to be 50% above trend by 73. The golden period to get into property was the mid-1990s, when real prices were more than 20% below their long-term trend and little different to where they were in the mid-70s. This was a great time to get into Australian property, Mr. Oliver said. This set the scene for the start of the current long-term boom in property prices in the second half of the 1990s that was taken real property prices from well below trend to around 20% above trend. Some would say the shift to taxing 50% of capital gains from taxing real capital gains in 1999, which combined with negative gearing and high marginal tax rates to boost investor demand for property. This combined all goes a long way to explaining how Australian housing went from cheap in the mid-1990s to expensive in the early 2000s and has stayed there ever since, in fact becoming more so. This can be seen in the surge in house price to wage and income ratios since the 1990s. And that story titled Anthony Albanese Has Let the Cat Out of the Bag, The Reforms Are Designed to Slow House Prices Growth, was by Samantha Maiden from news.com.au.
1: And now, Australian neighbour to review infamous China pact in win for Canberra. Nine News, Yashi Sharma. Australia and the Solomon Islands have agreed to engage in treaty talks as the Pacific neighbour vows to review its security agreement with China, in what could be a major geopolitical victory for Canberra in the Pacific. The then Solomon Islands Prime Minister, Manasar Sogavri, moved towards China, cutting diplomatic ties with Taiwan in 2019 and then signing a security pact with Beijing in 2022, which triggered concerns in Canberra about the potential for a Chinese military base in a close neighbour. Today, Solomon Islands Prime Minister Matthew Whale boosted the strained relationship with Australia on his first international visit since being elected just last month. Prime Minister Anthony Albanese announced the pair have agreed to negotiate a new treaty to confront global and regional challenges as partners and affirmed Australia's position as the security partner of choice for Honiara. Today, we're committed to elevate our bilateral relationship at the request of the Solomon Islands, Albanese told reporters in Canberra. This will be agreed in a new comprehensive treaty underpinned by mutual trust, respect and open dialogue. Australian Federal Police will also strengthen their cooperation with the Royal Solomon Islands Police Force under the agreement. Whale, who has previously criticised the Solomon's relationship with China, but has also called out Australia for focusing solely on geopolitical interests, said he has sought a reset in the relationship with Canberra. The Solomon Islands is Australia's friend, has always been and always will be, he said. We have had some issues, and all relationships go through issues once here and there, but the resilience of our relationship is self-evident. We thank the Honourable Prime Minister that we're able to elevate our relationship to a comprehensive strategic one, where both sides will benefit by having trust in each other's decision-making, and that we'll be good also for the region. Australia and the Solomon Islands have had a bilateral security arrangement since 2017. Australia is also the country's largest aid donor. The government has been seeking to improve relations with its neighbour since it ditched its ties with Taiwan and signed the security pact with China in 2022. Whale added he has briefly read the secretive pact and will review it in due course. He did not

0: answer whether he would make that document public, citing a non-disclosure clause. Albanese said he would respect Wales' decision. The Solomon Islands is located just 2,000 kilometres northeast of Australia and a pillar in China's campaign to expand its presence in the Pacific. Foreign Minister Penny Wong has previously described the contest with China as permanent. China will continue to try to reshape the region according to its own interests, she said at a gala in November. With so much activity and contest, things may not go Australia's way every time, but we will keep pressing our national interest in the contest every day. We do that bilaterally, including with our upgraded ties around the region, but also through regionalisation. And that was Australian Neighbour to review infamous China Pact in Wynn for Canberra. Nine News, Yashi Sharma.
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2: Our next story comes from The Guardian by Sarah Basford-Canales, titled NDIS Overhaul Will Harm Australians with Disabilities, Government's Own Committee Warns. The National Disability Insurance Scheme's proposed overhaul will cause material harm to Australians with disabilities, undermine its original intentions, and hand unprecedented power to the Health Minister, the federal government's own Reform Advisory Committee warns. The Australian Human Rights Commission has also urged the government to slam the brakes on the potentially regressive changes to the NDIS, saying more consultation time was needed to avoid the clear risk of adverse and unintended human rights impacts. The Albanese government is eager to move ahead with changes that are estimated to remove more than 200,000 people from the $50 billion a year scheme by 2030 in a bid to secure its financial sustainability. The Labor-led Senate inquiry is due to deliver its recommendations mid-June after three public hearings. But alarm bells are ringing for a number of disability advocacy bodies, human rights groups and government watchdogs as the scale of the changes required to achieve that goal are realised. In a submission to a parliamentary inquiry, the NDIS Reform Advisory Committee, made up of disability representatives, admonished the changes and encouraged the government to redraft the bill in a genuine partnership with the disability community. The submission, authored by co-chairs L. Gibbs and Dougie Hurd, added the savings could be achieved through refocusing on provider integrity, fraud enforcement and pricing reform, rather than cutting support services for Australians with disabilities. The community has repeatedly asked for that change to be done with us, not to us. The community has not been listened to in the design of this bill, it said. The bill, in its current form, does material harm to current and future participants. It misrepresents the founding intentions of the NDIS. It inverts the 2023 NDIS review on which the government relies. It demolishes the federated joint venture and concentrates unprecedented power in the Commonwealth Minister. It is, on the government's own admission, retrogressive against the rights framework that the NDIS Act exists to give effect to, and it has been progressed under a timetable that breaches Australia's binding obligation to consult. The committee was established in 2025 to advise the federal NDIS minister and state and territory disability ministers about the real-world impacts of any change to the scheme. Some of the proposed changes will allow the NDIS Minister, Mark Butler, to progressively reduce social participation budgets for participants by 50% and tweak the meaning of the performance to confine NDIS access to participants who can first show they have exhausted all appropriate treatment options. Key to reducing the scheme to about $600,000, I'll reread that. Key to reducing the scheme to about 600,000 participants by 2030, the scheme supports about 770,000 people currently, will be introduction of a standardised evidence-based tool to determine a participant's sustainability reduced functional capacity. Butler has described the plans as hard decisions, but ultimately unavoidable and urgent. The Australian Human Rights Commission said a two-week consultation period was wholly inadequate and that more time was needed to understand the significant implications for people's rights, lives and livelihoods. Its submission, written by the Disability Discrimination Commissioner, Rosemary Case, concluded the NDIS was set up as a human rights-based scheme, ensuring that people with disability have access to individualised supports that enable dignity, autonomy, independence and participation in the community. The proposed reforms raise significant concerns about the extent to which this framework is being preserved, Kayes said. Advocacy groups in rural and remote areas, such as those supporting Northern Territory communities, are also worried about the swiftly passing new laws without considering the impact of some of the country's most vulnerable. The submission from the Disability Advocacy Service, Inc., Integrated Disability Action, Inc., and Darwin Community Legal Services warned that Aboriginal and Torres Strait Islander participation in regions with limited or no access to mainstream support services would feel the brunt of the impacts. In the Northern Territory, the consequences of getting this balance wrong are not administrative or procedural, they wrote. They are direct and foreseeable impacts on housing stability, health, safety, community participation, and in some cases, life itself. Reform must not proceed on the assumption that unsupported participants will be absorbed by the system that do not yet exist at scale. The bill will also introduce the ability for NDIS to automate certain administrative decisions. The Commonwealth Ombudsman said improving the efficiency of the NDIS was a worthwhile goal, but said it needed to be balanced with integrity. As the robo-debt scheme illustrated, efficiency gains are fundamentally flawed if they come at the cost of integrity, resulting in negative impacts on the people the system is supposed to assist and a significant waste of taxpayers' resources spent unravelling a system found to be unfair or unlawful, the submission said. And that story by Sarah Basford-Canales from The Guardian was titled NDIS Overhaul Will Harm Australians with Disabilities, Government's Own Committee Warns.
0: And now, Minister dismisses Labor colleague Ed Hussick's criticism of second-hand Argus submarines deal as disingenuous, from The Guardian by Tom McElroy and Ben Doherty. Australia has been negotiating to receive free second-hand Virginia-class nuclear submarines from the United States since late 2022 and expects the nuclear vessels to run for more than 25 years, the Defence Industry Minister, Pat Conroy, says. Dismissing criticism of the AUKUS defence pact from Labor colleague Ed Hussick as disingenuous, Conroy said the US military had wanted Australia to accept a combination of new and used submarines from early next decade to suit domestic manufacturing capability. What's changed is that the US has got a better data and understanding. They've improved the performance of their maintenance of in-service Virginias, which means they're more confident to release a third in-service submarine to us, Conroy told Guardian Australia. They will be cheaper for us to maintain, cheaper to run, and it'll also be cheaper to buy. The first Virginia class from the US is due to arrive in Australia in 2032, with another arriving 4 years. And another arriving every 4 years. Before the Australian-built model is ready for operations, the bespoke SSN AUKUS model is due to come online in 2042. Conroy confirmed the Virginia-class models will have completed about 5 years of service and undergone their first deep-level maintenance shortly before being handed over, With a lifespan of about 33 years, Australia expects about 26 or 27 years capability from the vessels. Arcus has attracted renewed criticism since the Defence Minister, Richard Marlis, announced the change on the sidelines of the Shangri-La dialogue in Singapore on Sunday. Ed Husic, a former cabinet minister, criticised the decision in Labour's caucus meeting on Tuesday, urging a rethink and a backup plan from the federal government. "We need to be open as a nation that we are not going to get the deal that was promised to us," Husic said, later referring to the original plan of two second-hand subs and one newly constructed model. But Conroy, who has argued forcefully with Arcus opponents in settings, including Labour's national conference in 2023, said Husic's criticism and calls for another vote on support for the $368 billion deal was wrong. "That's disingenuous, because the Virginias weren't mentioned when Labour was opposition." He conceded some Labour rank-and-file party members opposed Arcus, but said broad support remained, including from members of the party's left faction. "Arcus still has the support of the party, including left MPs," Conroy said. A Pentagon spokesman said overnight that plans for free-use submarines would streamline the Arcus arrangements and deliver cost efficiencies in workforce training, maintenance, and supply chains. But the US Congress could have to reconsider Arcus arrangements as a result of the change in approach. The National Defense Authorization Act for fiscal year 2024 says the US President is authorized to transfer up to two Virginia-class submarines from the inventory of the Department of the Navy to Australia, and transfer not more than one additional Virginia-class submarine under the Arms Export Control Act. Congressional Budget Office analysis of the US shipbuilding plan 2025-2054 says a used submarine will be delivered in 2032, with another in 2035, before a newly constructed ship is delivered in 2038. If the US sold five SNNs to Australia, the remaining two would be new construction submarines in 2041 and 2044. The Greens defence spokesman, David Shoebridge, dismissed the government's explanation as spin. "This is the US flexing its muscles, and we know why. Because Australia has no written guarantee to get nuclear submarine out of the United States, even on their best case second, third or fourth optimal pathway." That was Minister Dismisses Labour colleague Ed Husic's criticism of second-hand Arcus submarines deal as disingenuous, from The Guardian by Tom McElroy and Ben Doherty.
2: Now, this story comes from the abc.net.au. Defamation case involving former Carlton president Luke Sayers to be heard publicly after failed court bid. And that's by Christina Silva. A photo of then-Carlton president Luke Sayers' penis was posted to a social media account in January 2025. His wife, Kate, later sued him for defamation in the Supreme Court over claims she was responsible for posting the picture. A judge-only trial could take place in November after the Supreme Court ruled it was the appropriate venue to decide the case. A bitter legal fight between former Carlton president Luke Sayers and his wife over a lewd photo is set to play out in the public eye after Victoria's Supreme Court ruled the defamation case stay in this jurisdiction. Mr. Sayers denied posting the image, saying his account was hacked. A year later, his wife Kate sued him for defamation in the Supreme Court, alleging Mr. Sayers provided a statutory declaration to AFL investigators falsely stating that she was responsible for accessing his ex account and publishing the picture. Mr. Sayers applied to have the case transferred to the Federal Circuit and Family Court, a move that would effectively prevent media reporting of the case. However, today, Justice Andrew Watson dismissed the application, saying the Supreme Court was more than appropriate venue to decide the case. A judge-only trial could take place in November. This court has a long history of trying defamation proceedings. The first reported defamation case in this jurisdiction date from 1856, 4 years after the court was established, he wrote. Defamation matters have rarely, if ever, been conducted in conjunction with family law proceedings in the family court. Miss Sayers' legal team argued the case should stay in the Supreme Court and to be put before a jury to decide at a trial. In court documents, they said Miss Sayers was seeking to obtain a vindication and to restore her reputation. The photograph was posted on Mr. Sayers' ex account on January 8, 2025, while he was in Italy with his wife and their daughters. The image was quickly deleted, but not before it had been screenshotted by ex-users. In court documents, Mr. Sayers claimed the post was made while he was in the shower. A 2025 inquiry launched by the AFL cleared Mr. Sayers of breaching AFL rules and found, on available evidence, that access to his account was compromised. I deeply regret that many other people, including my family, friends and colleagues, and my football club, have been caught up in this matter, Mr. Sayers said as he stepped down from Carlton. Mr. Sayers is a former chief executive of PwC and was in charge when the firm was embroiled in a tax scandal after a staff member misused confidential government information. Today's decision means the showdown between Mr. Sayers and his wife will play out in full view of the public in a Supreme Court case and in a state where AFL-related stories regularly make front-page news. Already, text messages between the couple have been aired in court documents and republished by the media, outlining the deep rift in the marriage. The publicity which has surrounded the proceedings has been salacious, Mr. Sayers barrister Matt Collins KC said last month. At times it's been gleeful. It's often tabloid in the very worst sense of that word. After Mr. Sayers quit Carlton and issued a public statement, his wife accused him of implying that she was responsible for the ex-post. The world thinks I posted it. Thanks, she wrote, during an angry exchange. You saved yourself again, dumped me right in it, as the person who accessed your account. Read the media narrative. Kate, this is not true, Mr. Sayers replied. Nobody I know thinks you had anything to do with it. I was hacked. Ms. Sayers argues her husband made numerous false claims in his statutory declaration, including information about her mental health and sexual history, and that she was residing in the same apartment as Mr. Sayers at the time of the controversial ex-post. She also argued the AFL investigation was inadequate because she was never interviewed, nor was Mr. Sayers' phone forensically examined. In response, Mr. Sayers denied leaking details of his statutory declaration to the media and accused his wife of accessing his phone in March 2025 and viewing and copying confidential material. The pair enlisted two of the country's leading defamation barristers, with Sue Crisanthu SC acting for Ms. Sayers and Dr. Collins representing Mr. Sayers. And that story by Christian Silver from the ABC was titled Defamation Case Involving Former Carlton President Luke Sayers to be heard publicly after failed court bid.
0: And this is the National News Hour, heard around the country on Vision Australia Radio, VA Radio on digital and online at varadio.org. After the break, we'll return with more news stories, including Queensland crackdown cuts illicit tobacco and vape shops, sheepskin market dramatically rebounds, and the Unpicket Awards name worst offenders in Australian packaging.
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5: 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In cricket, I've had some great reasons to celebrate. 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So if you plan to celebrate, arrange a designated driver who won't drink. And if a mate's not right to drive, do whatever it takes to stop them from getting behind the wheel. Because mates don't let their mates drink drive.
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0: Welcome back. You're with myself, Doug Cunningham, and I'm joined today by Steve Nelson. We will now return to today's major stories. Here's Steve.
2: Thank you, Doug. Our next story comes from the ABC by Dominic Cansdale. Queensland crackdown cuts illicit tobacco and vape shops, but black market adapts. Last year, you could walk into one of several tobacconists in a busy Gold Coast shopping precinct and buy a vape or a carton of illicit cigarettes over the counter. But in November, these tobacconists, along with about 150 other shops, were given 3 months shutdown orders during a statewide crackdown by Queensland Health. Public health researchers say Queensland's laws have resulted in a very noticeable decrease in such retailers selling illicit tobacco and vapes. But the convenience stores sector, which has seen demand for legal cigarettes fall sharply, warned the black market has been adapting beyond the shopfront. Queensland Health has issued 275 closure orders since November last year, with about 40% of retailers subsequently evicted. Landlords who knowingly lease their properties to tenants supplying illicit tobacco and vapes can face a maximum penalty of $161,300 and 1 year in jail. Research fellow at the University of Queensland's School of Public Health, Shanil Puljevic, said there's been a marked difference in the availability of illicit tobacco or vapes. For a long time, there was virtually no penalty associated with selling these products, she said. You could very brazenly sell illicit tobacco and vapes without any kind of consequence and just make an awful lot of money. Ms. Puljevic's team has been monitoring the sale of illicit products for 3 years and has noted retailers have moved online in recent months. We're seeing retailers giving out details to trusted customers to say, phone this number and someone will home deliver the products to you or join this WhatsApp group, she said. But to go from being able to buy these products in a very suburb at every tobacconist to needing to call someone to arrange for them to deliver, it's a lot harder and a lot of people are hesitating to buy online. A spokesperson for Queensland Health said it was aware retailers were changing business tactics. We will continue to work closely with partner agencies to monitor and target these operators, the spokesperson said. We are also considering options to pursue court action, including 12-month closure on several matters where investigations are ongoing. Australian Association of Convenience Stores Chief Executive Theo Fucari said sales of legal tobacco products tended to improve after illicit retailers were shut down. But he said about six weeks, customers flow back to online sales or other businesses moving into the illicit trade. We've heard of hairdressers, butchers. We've had people selling these from their houses with signs out the front. I've even had reports of a tyre shop, Mr. Fakari said. A December 2025 report from the Illicit Tobacco and E-Cigarette Commissioner estimated about half of all tobacco sales and 96% of vape sales were illegal. Legal tobacco used to contribute about 40% of total in-store shop sales, excluding fuel, Mr. Fakhari said. That number is now down across the whole country at about 18%, and in many instances, it's below 10%. But Mr. Fakhari said the rising tobacco excise has created prohibition by price, with illicit sales up to five times cheaper than legal ones. That has tempted some legitimate stores to move into the illicit market, with four Easy Mart convenience shops shut over alleged sales of illegal tobacco and vapes in Sydney last week. Our view is the federal government needs to reduce excise by 50%, which would make a legal packet around $25 in comparison to, on average, around $15 for illicit, Mr. Fakhari said. Tobacco taxes raised about $16 billion in 2020, but have been forecast to fall to $2.1 billion by June 2030. But the federal government has repeatedly ruled out cuts to the tobacco excise. Dr. Puljevic said cutting the excise to move people from one harmful product to another would be ineffective. She said the Queensland laws had made a significant difference, but that more time was needed to understand the long-term impact. There will always be a level of illicit trade in the country, she said. But I think that we will be effective in reducing it primarily through getting on top of the retailers who have been selling it. And that story from the ABC by Dominic Condesale was titled Queensland Crackdown Cuts Illicit Tobacco and Vape Shops, but Black Market Adapts.
0: From the ABC, sheepskin market dramatically rebounds amid tighter supply and Chinese demand by Eloise Adamo and Karen Hunt. A buoyant wool market is driving up the value of Australian sheepskins, reversing the dramatic downturn where worthless skins were dumped in landfill just 12 months ago. The upward trend is being fuelled by a spike in Merino wool prices and demand from Chinese buyers who are purchasing more to low supply. Due to low supply, farmers just 1 year ago were forced to pay meat processors to dispose of the byproduct, but now can expect some of the strongest prices seen in years. Sheepskins are sheep hides that have been treated and preserved with the wool still attached, making them soft, insulating, and widely used for things like rugs, boots, and clothing. Meat and Livestock Australia, MLA, senior market information analyst Emiliano Diaz, said the turnaround was linked to increased demand for wool, which had reached seven-year highs. So, 1 year ago, the skin value was nearly zero, and some had to pay for the disposal of the skin. Now we are talking about $30 to $40 for a good merino skin with wool on it, Mr. Diaz said. While higher quality merino skins have been commanding the highest prices, crossbred skins have also increased, with values of up to $15, Mr. Diaz said. Almost all demand for Australian sheepskins comes from China, with an oversupply of skins due to destocking largely to blame for the previously low prices. We are coming from a very high slaughter rate in the last 3 years, even a record for lamb, very high for mutton, so a lot of supply was coming into the market, Mr. Diaz said. Now, supply is short, so we have less animals being processed, so that translates to also less skins available. Mr. Diaz said reduced supply had resulted in higher wool prices, which had been the driver behind skin values increasing in the past 12 months. Australian Hide, Skin and Leather Exporters Association Vice President Luke Kivlinghon said the change in prices was not a surprise. The Merino wool price has got a lot to do with it. The price has risen rapidly, he said. It always makes us happy. You don't want things to go to landfill if there is a use, and we can get a margin out of it. It's good to be able to give the farmer something back. It was a dreadful time when they were getting charged minuses for skins. The industry's focus continues to be on international markets, such as China and Turkey, with little hope of demand from domestic buyers. There's only probably one or two very small players left doing any sort of tanning, Mr. Kilvin Hon said. Pretty well 90%+ of our skins would go to China. Wool producers and grazers have welcomed the dramatic turnaround in the skins market. Murano breeder Richard Halliday, who operates Kalawi Pol Murano near border town in South Australia's southeast, said the skin market had been a proverbial roller coaster. "We've been down to where short skins have had no commercial value," Mr. Halliday said. "You've got a 17 to 25 millimetre skin now. It's $30 to $40. Mr. Halliday hoped the product continued to be in demand and did not go to waste. "Who doesn't love a nice pair of Ugg boots or really soft seat cover?" he said. That was "Sheepskin Market Dramatically Rebounds Amid Tighter Supply and Chinese Demand" by Elise Adamo and Karen Hunt, ABC.
2: Now back to the ABC.net by Lily Nothling. The Unpack It Awards name the worst offenders in Australian packaging. Plastic and metal Frankencans have been named Australia's worst packaging in the country's first Unpack It Awards. Organised by the Australian Marine Conservation Society, WWF Australia and the Plastic Free Foundation, the awards highlight the shonkiest and most innovative packaging. The Best Packaging Award went to the Udderway for its refillable 18-litre milk kegs. It has become a popular way for cafes to serve up matcha or iced coffee, but environmentalists say single-use Frankencans are among the worst of Australia's packaging. The thick plastic jar is usually filled on-site and sealed with an aluminium top welded to the vessel, making it disposable after a single use. And the hybrid product has just taken home the gong for the worst packaging in Australia at the inaugural Unpack It Awards. These Frankencans tick every box for problematic packaging, Sip Hamilton from the Australian Marine Conservation Society said. They're made for single use, built for on-the-go consumption, and likely to end up as street litter, are not accepted by container refund schemes, and almost impossible to recycle. "We've got the solution. It's a reusable cup. Let's stick with that." The Unpack It Awards were organised by the Australian Marine Conservation Society, WWF Australia and the Plastics Foundation, Plastics Free Foundation, to shine a light on everything from the shonkiest to the most innovative packaging. Hundreds of nominations were received from members of the public before the best and worst awards were decided by a panel of judges. Coles, Woolworths and Aldi received a dishonourable mention for the wrapped avocados in plastic netting that shed microplastics. In a statement, an Aldi spokesperson said the supermarket was on an ongoing sustainability journey, with 87% of its exclusive brand packaging either recyclable, reusable or compostable. About half of the nominations from the Australian public were made for the plastic packaging around fruit and vegetables in our major supermarkets, Plastic Free Foundation Executive Director Rebecca Prince-Ruiz said. Mentos was denounced for its individually wrapped mints that litter the landscape. "You see them on the footpath, in the gutter, at the beach. There's really no need for them," Ms. Hamilton said. And Kmart copped criticism for its Anko dumbbell set carry case, where weights are individually wrapped in plastic. "It's excessive, it's unnecessary, and it's single-use plastic we could do without," Ms. Hamilton said. Mentos, Kmart and the major supermarkets have been contacted for comment. But the results are not all doom and gloom. The award for Australia's best packaging has gone to Tasmanian company The Udderway, which has created refillable 18-litre milk kegs. The containers are like beer kegs for baristas, and once empty are sent back to the dairy to be cleaned, refilled and returned. The keg saves 9 plastic bottles, milk bottles, with every use and has replaced an estimated 4.5 million bottles and more than 245,000 kilograms of plastic waste since 2021. Marlene Hand from WWF Australia said, Sydney-based Sydney business Bear Hug was given an honourable mention for its reusable pallet wrap system, designed to cut back on the tons of plastic cling waste used when transporting goods. Circle was also celebrated for its reusable steel coffee cups, which the company says has eliminated more than 1.5 million single-use cups. Producers can't be left to their own devices. We've seen what happens there, Ms. Hamilton said. Australia really needs strong packaging laws. They were promised in 2022. We need producer responsibility, but also support for Australian businesses that are innovating and have the solutions. And that was by Lily Nothling from ABC, titled Unpack It Awards Name the Worst Offenders in Australian Packaging.
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0: And we move on to some sport. Melbourne Stars and Renegades killed off in latest Big Bash League privatisation move. From The Guardian by Jack Snape. Cricket Victoria has killed off both the Melbourne Stars and Melbourne Renegades in an extraordinary reset triggered by the privatisation of Australian cricket. Chief Executive Nick Cummins confirmed today that Cricket Victoria would only operate a single BBL team from now on, potentially known as the Bush Rangers, while the second franchise would be sold off to raise funds. Both the Stars and the Renegades clubs, which date back 15 years and include former players Shane Warne and Muta Muralaran, will now be lost to Australian cricket. Our intention is to go back to the original BBL team that we had and have a team that is for everyone in Victoria, that wears the big V. That would still be called Melbourne, Cummings said on SEN. It's a city-based team, but ultimately a team that all Victorians connected to the Victorian cricket can get behind, Cummings said. The Bush Rangers competed in the state-based T20 competition that predated the BBL's establishment in 2011. The revival of the traditional Victorian branding is based on market research. We ran extensive focus groups back in January and February around this. If we sold a team, would you support the other team? All fans said no, they wouldn't. Would you support a team that was a Victorian team? And fans said yes, they would. Cummings accepted that some Stars and Renegades fans will be disappointed. It's been part of all their life, he said. The Stars and the Renegades do mean a lot to a lot of people, and we've recognised that and are very conscious of that. He hoped the majority would support the new Cricket Victoria run team. Although its name was still to be confirmed, the Bush Rangers is in play, and that's something that holds a lot of emotion and heritage for a lot of fans. What we need to consider, though, is that the Bush Rangers is fairly gender-specific, and as opposed to when the Bush Rangers existed previously, now we've got a WBBL team as well as a BBL team, so we are mindful of that. The other Victorian franchise will be sold, almost certainly to international investors. As the IPL's multi-club owners keenly await the outcome of Cricket Australia's privatisation process, this is likely to take months, leaving the BBL in a transitional mode in the 2026-27, and the Victorian franchises in limbo. One proposal is for the Renegades to continue to operate on a caretaker basis before new owners take over the following year. When the sale process is complete, Cummings said there will still be a so-called Melbourne Derby between the privatised entity and Cricket Victoria's team, and it could actually be bigger than the previous editions. More than 68,000 fans were attracted to the Derby in January, the highest attendance for the BBL season. A, the Derby will remain. There'll still be two teams in Melbourne, Cummings said. But B, we think that the second team will be able to activate parts of our community that perhaps haven't been all that engaged in Big Bash. Cricket Victoria and Cricket New South Wales faced a different proposition to other state bodies within when BBL privatisation was put forward, as each operated two franchises. Cricket New South Wales has chosen not to be involved in the process run by Cricket Australia, alongside Queensland. That was Melbourne Stars and Renegades killed off in latest Big Bash League privatisation move, from The Guardian by Jack Snape.
2: And now, by Jack Snape again from The Guardian, Prince star Gout Gout's under-20 200-metre world record formally ratified. World Athletics has eliminated any doubt over the speed of Gout Gout, ignoring criticism over the validity of his 19.67-second set during the 200-metre final at the Nationals in April to formally ratify the time as the world under-20 record. On the windy afternoon in Sydney, Gout Gout improved his personal best by a third of a second in a breathtaking performance. The wind reading of 1.7 metres per second was just inside the legal limit of 2, but strong performances of the entire field drew scepticism from some observers. Runner-up Aidan Murphy ran 19.88 seconds to record the second fastest time in Australian history and the first seven finishers set PBs. The International Athletics governing body announced on Tuesday that Gout's record stands. Australian sprinter Gout stormed to his world under-20 200-metre record of 19.67 when retaining his title at the Australian Championships in Sydney on 12th of April, World Athletics said in a statement. The 18-year-old smashed his previous PB of 20.02, which was also senior Oceania record. He also took 0.02 off the world under-20 record of 19.69 set by Arion Knighton in Eugene in 2022. It was one of six recent performances formally ratified by the World Athletics on Tuesday, including world records by Josh Hui in the men's 800-metre short track, Yomif Kejelcha in the men's 10-kilometre, and Toshikazu Yamanishi in the men's half-marathon race walk. Ratification is not automatic. Knighton ran 19.49 seconds in 2022 at the LSU Invitational at Baton Rouge in a performance that drew widespread praise at the time. It was a time that appeared to make him the fourth fastest 200-metre runner ever, behind only Usain Bolt, Johan Blake and Michael Johnson, though Noah Lyles and Letsile Tobogo have subsequently run quicker. Knighton's 19.49 seconds, however, was never ratified. World Athletics confirmed in a statement on December 22, Knighton had opened his season with a time of 19.49 in Baton Rouge, but that mark could not be ratified as a world under-20 record because specific anti-doping testing requirements were not met. Knighton was banned in 2025 for 4 years for doping. He had blamed his failed drugs test the previous year on contaminated oxtail imported from overseas, but that defence was rejected by the Court of Arbitration for Sport. Gout's performance scrubs Knighton's 2022 personal best of 19.69 seconds as the world under-20 200-metre record. The Australian sprinter is due to race Lyles in a marquee race over 150 metres in Czechia on 16th of June. And that story by Jack Snape from The Guardian was titled Spring Star Gout Gout's Under-20 200-metre World Record Formally Ratified.
0: And from the ABC, Australia levels one-day international series in Pakistan as Nathan Ellis stars with the ball. Australia has turned the tables on Pakistan, battling its way to victory on a difficult track at Lahore's Gaddafi Stadium to level the one-day international series 1-1 with one to play. On a surface that catered for spinners, seamer Nathan Ellis was the star, returning 4 for 33 in his 9 overs with some key wickets. Ellis stepped up to lead the attack in the absence of Pat Cummings, Josh Hazlewood and Mitchell Stark. With standing captain John Inglis and Cameron Green both making half centuries, the makeshift Australian 11 set Pakistan a challenging 232 to win. The home side rarely looked like getting close and was bowled out for 190 in 44 overs to give the tourists a 41-run victory. Pakistan won the opening game by 5 wickets. And it was left-arm spinner Arafat Minas took 5-32 on his one-day international debut, after which Pakistan's Kiwi coach Mark Hesson knocked back criticism of preparing spin-friendly wickets. Expecting another slow, low turner, Australia went into the match with a trio of specialist spinners, Adam Zampa replacing fast bowler Billy Stanlake, having recovered from the neck spasms that forced him to miss the first ODI. But it was Seema Ellis who made the early breakthrough with a pair of quick wickets and who came back to make more when it mattered. Meanwhile, spinners Matt Short, 3-36, Matt Cunningham, 1-41, Zampa, 1-30, and Tanvir Sanger, 1-22, kept the pressure on, cramping the score and taking regular wickets. Only Ghazi Ghori, 37, put up much resistance in the top order. But as a baking hot day cooled and the evening crowd arrived, Shadab Khan and Arafat added a threatening 59 in 15.3 overs. English turned to Ellis, who trapped Arafat 33 LBW, which left Shabadab playing a lone hand, and he was last out for 71, neatly stumped by English off a leg side wide bowled by Sanger. Australia had been put into bat, and the vagaries of the surface were evidenced from the first ball as Alex Kerry got a thick inside edge onto his stumps, attempting to cut a wide loosener from Shahin Shah Afridi that lacked pace and bounce. English took 6 off the next 2 balls, clipping in-swingers off his pads, but he slowed as spin was introduced. At the other end, Short, 15 off 24, went to a soft return catch, while Labuschagne, through a Pakistan Super League winning captain last month, struggled in his 12 balls, out for 5 as he attempted a big sweep. Green dug in with English, and they took the scores from 3-51 to 102 before English was bowled by a shooter for 74 ball 51. Matt Renshaw, having survived an LBW shout on umpire's call on 5 and a run-out chance when stranded by Green on 15, added 65 with Green before the latter holed out attempting his third 6. And that was Australia Levels one-day international series in Pakistan as Nathan Ellis stars with the ball from the ABC. And you've been listening to the National News Hour. My name is Doug Cunningham, and I've been reading today with Steve Nelson. 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
13: 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My name's Anna Fole, and today's program includes items on the Ebola virus and the 4.75% pay rise for some Australian workers. Our first article is titled, Online Ads Are Becoming Harder to Spot, But We're Not Powerless to Stop It. And it was written by Daniel Angus, Professor of Digital Communication, Director of QUT Digital Media Research Centre, Queensland University of Technology. Lauren Hayden, Research Officer, School of Communication and Arts, the University of Queensland. 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At the recent Google Marketing Live event, the tech giant outlined expanded artificial intelligence systems for digital ads. What will that look like? Picture ads integrated directly into your conversation with an AI chatbot, or a discounted price that only you see because an AI system served it based on your browsing behaviour, intent to buy the product, and what's available locally. And, of course, generative AI tool suites for producing online ads start to finish. Meta and ByteDance, parent company of TikTok, have similarly accelerated the rollout of their own AI-driven advertising systems. Meta is expanding tools that automatically generate and personalize ad images, video backgrounds, captions, and targeting across Facebook and Instagram feeds. Facebook is offering tools to create personalized ads based on users' interests and behaviors. Meta ByteDance's TikTok Symphony Suite can generate promotional videos, scripts, AI avatars, dubbed voiceovers, and creator-style content from simple text prompts or product links. At the same time, ads on these social media platforms are becoming harder to recognize. As one example, Instagram and Facebook recently eliminated their familiar sponsored labels in favor of smaller ad markers. It may look like a minor interface tweak, but it signals something larger: the steady erosion of clear boundaries between advertising, entertainment, recommendation, and ordinary social interaction. Social media platforms have engineered ads to mimic organic content. Just think of influencer and creator partnerships, AI personalized search results, or brands using memes. Increasingly, online ads are less of an interruption to the content you consume. Instead, they're designed to dissolve into the flow itself. When companies buy advertising space on social media, ads are automatically disclosed as a commercial message. With partnerships and AI personalized results, the platforms currently offer limited forms of disclosure. The result is a blurring of the lines. Products, ideas, and political messages are spread through ads that look a lot like all other non-sponsored content. And the less an ad feels like an ad, the more effective it often becomes. This is precisely where public accountability starts to break down. For several years, researchers like us, working through projects such as the Australian Ad Observatory and the Australian Internet Observatory, have documented how difficult it already is to observe and analyse online advertising systems. Our work has examined everything from political advertising and astroturfing campaigns, the marketing of alcohol and unhealthy foods, and the veracity of green claims made by advertisers. In many cases, this work depends on relatively simple but crucial forms of signalling. Researchers need to know what counts as an advertisement, who paid for it, where it appeared, and why it was shown to particular audiences. But those signals are weakening. A blurred system is harder to audit. Audiences should be able to recognise when they're targeted with ads. Without clear ad disclosures, we can't easily detect or question commercial influence in our feeds and search results. New AI tools intensify this challenge. Instead of seeing discrete ads in your feed, you might be getting a stream of product suggestions and discounts nobody else sees. This means regulators and researchers can't even audit them. These personalised, disguised ads could also make product recommendations that are biased and potentially harmful. For instance, you might be telling an AI assistant that you're stressed and suddenly be offered a discount on a case of wine. AI-driven dynamic advertising is highly concerning for products that are unhealthy, harmful, or regulated, such as alcohol and gambling. If ads appear one moment and are gone the next, it's almost impossible to make sure they comply with relevant regulations. The danger is not simply that users may encounter more advertising. It's that the underlying commercial and promotional logic and messaging become even harder to see. Australia's emerging digital duty of care framework offers an opportunity to confront this problem directly. Much of the current discussion has focused, understandably, on harms such as misinformation, scams, abuse, or risks to children. But opaque advertising systems are

financial decision-making and civic trust. If platforms increasingly profit from blurring advertising and ordinary communication, then stronger positive obligations around disclosure and transparency become essential. Minimum disclosures for digital advertising on social media should include, number one, consistent and clear human and machine-readable advertising labels across formats and services. Number two, accessible ad archives for public interest scrutiny, including AI variations. Number three, inclusion of meaningful and accurate information about targeting and delivery. And number four, clear identification of AI-generated or AI-mediated advertising, including specifics on how AI was used. This is not about banning advertising, nor is it about returning to some imagined clean internet untouched by commerce. Advertising has always adapted to new media and will continue to do so. But there's a fundamental difference between visible persuasion and persuasion that disappears into the infrastructure. Without clear signals on what is and isn't an ad, we lose one of the few remaining ways to understand who's shaping the information environments that we increasingly depend on every day. And that article was titled, "Online Ads Are Becoming Harder to Spot, But We're Not Powerless to Stop It." Our next article is titled, "Ebola May Have Spread Beyond Africa, How Are Health Authorities Responding?" And it was written by Abra Ahmad Chugtai, Senior Lecturer at Infectious Diseases, Epidemiology and Control, University of New South Wales, Sydney. Holly Seal, Professor, School of Population Health, University of New South Wales, Sydney. And Mohammed Shaiful Islam, Lecturer, University of New South Wales, Sydney. The latest Ebola outbreak is showing no signs of slowing. On April the 24th, the first suspected case of the rare Bundibujo strain of Ebola was detected in the Democratic Republic of the Congo. On May 17th, the World Health Organization declared the outbreak a public health emergency of international concern. The current Ebola outbreak is the third largest in world history, with 906 suspected cases and 223 deaths in the Democratic Republic of the Congo alone as of the 27th of May. And it may have spread to other continents. Health authorities are now investigating a suspected case in Italy and two possible cases in Brazil. All three are believed to be travellers returning from either the DRC or Uganda. One American man who tested positive for Ebola is currently being treated in Germany. As concerns grow, the Coalition for Epidemic Preparedness Innovations has committed more than $86 million Australian in funding to fast-track the development of three potential vaccines targeting the Bundibujo strain. But in the meantime, could this outbreak spread further, and how concerned should we be? Ebola is a rare but potentially fatal virus that mainly spreads through direct contact with the bodily fluids, such as blood, feces and vomit, of an infected person. Early symptoms of Ebola include sore throat, headaches, fever, fatigue and body pain. Severe Ebola cases can cause skin rashes, shortness of breath, vomiting, diarrhea, abdominal pain, and seizures. Ebola was first identified in humans in 1976. Since then, there have been more than 40 outbreaks around the world, with the majority occurring in African countries. The current outbreak is the third ever to be caused by the rare Bundibujo strain.

0: The majority of past outbreaks were driven by the more deadly Zaire strain, which kills up to 90% of people compared to up to 34% for Bundibugyo. So what is driving this latest outbreak? The factors driving this latest outbreak also contributed to the devastating West African outbreak of 2014 to 2016, where more than 11,000 people died. In both outbreaks, the virus had been circulating for months before an outbreak was declared, and initial cases had non-specific symptoms. Both outbreaks also rapidly spread to urban areas. Transmission in healthcare settings is another common factor. Political instability and social unrest also contributed to both outbreaks. Most recently in the DRC, crowds have set fire to hospital tents, prompting some patients to flee isolation wards. And certain cultural practices, including traditional burial rituals that often involve handling dead bodies, may have accelerated the spread of both outbreaks. Similar to the West African outbreak, this latest Ebola outbreak has spread to other continents through travel. 9 cases and 1 death have already been reported in Uganda, which shares a border with the DRC. An American man who tested positive for Ebola while working in the DRC is in a stable condition after being treated in Germany. In Italy, authorities are monitoring a traveller who recently returned from the DRC to the city of Cagliari. According to some reports, Brazilian authorities are investigating 2 suspected Ebola cases. They are believed to be 2 travellers, one who returned from the DRC to Sao Paulo and the other from Uganda to Rio de Janeiro. Importantly, both suspected cases have been diagnosed with other illnesses. The Sao Paulo patient presented with fever and was later diagnosed with severe meningitis. The Rio de Janeiro patient tested positive for malaria after developing a cough, chills, and diarrhea, but has since tested negative for Ebola. So, for now, no Ebola cases have been confirmed in Brazil. But these suspected cases have prompted the country to activate its Ebola safety protocols, including patient isolation, laboratory testing, and epidemiological investigations. Meanwhile, several countries have imposed travel restrictions to prevent Ebola from reaching their shores. Both the United States and Canada are temporarily restricting entry for travellers from the DRC, Uganda, and South Sudan. The US and other countries such as India and Mexico are also strengthening public health screening and disease monitoring measures, particularly at airports. Some countries have mandated a 21-day quarantine period for their citizens returning from the DRC. So could it spread further, including to Australia? At this stage, the risk of Ebola reaching Australia is very low. Australia has not put in place any travel or quarantine requirements for affected countries, but Federal Health Minister Mark Butler says authorities are still monitoring the outbreak very closely. Based on lessons from past outbreaks, there are 3 main ways the current Central African outbreak could play out. Without effective control measures, cases may surge in the coming months. Some models suggest that by mid-May, up to 1,000 cases had already occurred in the DRC, compared to official figures of about 900 cases. So the actual number of Ebola cases may be much higher than authorities realise. In a more favourable scenario, a strengthened public health response could bring this latest outbreak under control. This would be possible with continued support from the international community, the rapid development of vaccines, and community engagement. However, the most realistic outcome is cases will continue to rise before authorities successfully contain the current outbreak. Nevertheless, the international community responded much more swiftly to this outbreak, particularly compared to the devastating 2014 to 2016 West African outbreak. That alone may protect us from an outbreak of the same catastrophic scale and cost. And that article was titled, Ebola May Have Spread Beyond Africa, but how are health authorities responding? On Vision Australia Radio, you're listening to selected readings from the website theconversation.com. Our final article today is titled, Almost 3 Million Workers Will Get a 4.75% Pay Rise in July, but Wages Can't Catch Up with Inflation. And it was written by John Buchanan, Professor in Working Life, Discipline of Business Information Systems, University of Sydney Business School, University of Sydney. Around 2.8 million of Australia's lowest paid workers will get a 4.75% pay rise from July 1st this year after the latest Fair Work Commission annual decision on award wages. Around 100,000 of the very lowest paid workers on entry level and minimum pay were singled out for an almost 6% increase as rising inflation had left some of them unable to pay their bills. But even after those pay rises, the Commission's expert panel acknowledged low-paid employees still won't earn as much in real terms as they did 5 years ago, when inflation spiked towards the end of the COVID pandemic. The latest data included in the panel's decision shows inflation has risen faster than wages since June 2021, resulting in a real wage cut of 5.9% for average earners. So who benefits from this decision? Announcing the wage rises, Justice Adam Hatcher said this was a particularly challenging decision, especially due to the wild card of the Middle East conflict and its ongoing price shocks on fuel and other goods. Amid so much uncertainty, the expert panel said, quote, "We have concluded, regrettably, that it would not be practicable or responsible in the current uncertain circumstances to award a real wage increase for employees reliant on modern award wage rates that would be sufficient to close the real wage gap entirely," unquote. The wage increase starting on 1st of July will have the biggest impact on women, part-time and casual workers. More than 60% of the lowest paid workers are women, with an average age of 34. More than 70% work part-time. They mostly work in four industries: accommodation and food services, healthcare and social assistance, retail, and administrative and support services. Around 100,000 of the lowest paid workers will get a 5.97% pay rise. From July 1st, the national minimum wage will be increased from $24.95 an hour to $26.44, or up from $948 a week to $1,004.90 per week. For those starting in entry-level jobs, the lowest award rate for the first 6 months will rise to $25.74 per hour, or $978.10 per week. The panel said those increases for the lowest paid 100,000 workers will be followed up with two more rises in coming years. The expert panel said it plans to do more to close the gender pay gap in female-dominated professions. Over the next few years, this will mean phased-in wage increases for children's services employees, dental assistants, pathologists, disability home care workers, pharmacists and some other health professionals. Nurses and flight attendants' pay will also be examined over the next year. The expert panel said they didn't want people to go backwards as inflation keeps rising in the months ahead, so chose a 4.75% rise to... to at least keep people's buying power at the level it was a year ago. However, by my calculations, using their own figures, that still hasn't happened. Each year, the panel sets rates for around 21% of Australian workers on more than 120 different awards, which set out minimum terms and conditions of employment. As a key reference point, the panel looks at the C10 classification, that is, the award rate of pay for an entry-level tradesperson in manufacturing. The panel itself acknowledged last year inflation can rise all year, but award wages only increase once a year. This creates a significant fall in people's real purchasing power between wage increases. This time last year, the panel noticed this had actually resulted in a 14.4% drop in real earnings power for someone on an average award from June 2021 to June 2025. So how does the wage rise compare to inflation? Inflation was lower than expected last month, partly thanks to fuel discounts that started in April to offset higher oil prices. Those discounts are due to end on June 30th. The monthly consumer price index, CPI, rose 4.2% in the 12 months to April 2026, down from 4.6% in March. Last month, Treasury forecast inflation would peak around 5% in the middle of this year, driven higher by the Middle East war. That's more than the 4.75% award wage rise. However, if the war ends and global oil prices ease, inflation is forecast to halve by mid-next year, down to 2.5%, back within the Reserve Bank's target band of 2 to 3%. That would take the pressure off the bank to keep lifting interest rates, as it's done three times already this year. But Treasury also considered a worst-case scenario, that the war drags on and oil prices rise from around US$100 a barrel to $200. If that happened, inflation could peak at 7.25% at the end of this year. On balance, this year's wage decision was conservative, as the panel acknowledged themselves by saying they regretted not lifting wages more. So this decision should not add pressure on the Reserve Bank to lift interest rates in a fortnight when its board next meets on June 15th to 16th. Low and middle income earners have not caused Australia's economic problems. Low and middle income earners have not caused Australia's economic problems. In particular, they are not prime contributors to inflationary pressures. Just days ago, the Australian Financial Review's latest rich list reported Australia produced another 12 billionaires in 2025. Collectively, the top 200's wealth grew to $707.25 billion, up by 5.9% in the past year. Contrast that with a real wage cut of at least 5.9% for average earners over the past 5 years. Unless next year's wage review breaks with its timidity and provides for a more reasonable increase, Australian workers are likely to keep seeing their buying power decline for yet another year. And that article was titled, Almost 3 Million Workers Will Get a 4.75% Pay Rise in July, But Wages Can't Catch Up with Inflation. And that completes our readings from the website, theconversation.com. My name's Anna Fole. I was the editor and panel operator today. This program is produced in our Adelaide studios and can be heard regularly at this time here on Vision Australia Radio, VA Radio on digital and online at varadio.org.
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I'm Kate Cooper. We begin with an article from yesterday's edition by Rachel Withers. It's titled, Tony Abbott is the Perfect Example of the Liberals' Dwindling Male Boomer Base. The new Liberal Party president might win some old white men back from One Nation, but he's the worst possible choice to appeal to the women and young people the party needs to survive. Another day, another Liberal Party review warning that its failure to attract women and young people represents an existential threat to the party. This one, much like the last half dozen, says the party has alienated professional women. It holds just 2 of the 50 seats with the highest proportion of them, down from 23 in 2019, and must win them back, mentioning quotas, but stopping short of recommending them. The report acknowledges the old age problem of the Liberal membership cohort, which sits at an average age of 68 in Victoria, adding that the average Australian is a 38-year-old woman who was either born overseas or has at least one parent who was. What luck, then, that the Liberal Party has just elected a new president, a 38-year-old woman who was born overseas. Excuse me, I'm being handed a note. Sorry, what I meant to say was, what luck, then, that the Liberal Party has just elected a new president, a 38-year-old man who was born overseas. Oh, no, that's still not right. How about, the Liberal Party has just elected a new president, a 68-year-old man who was born overseas. At least they got one bit right, although I'm not sure England counts, when previous reviews suggested the party also has a problem with, quote, ethnically diverse voters, who now seem to have been forgotten entirely. It's difficult to imagine a worse choice for the Liberal Party president than Tony Abbott if the party is serious about winning back those demographics. The former Prime Minister, who was elected unopposed on Friday, was arguably the one who sent the party's women problem into overdrive, what with the winking and the sexist gaffes and the retrograde views on gender roles. His self-appointment as Minister for Women is remembered with derision, while women still purchase tea towels with Julia Gillard's misogyny speech printed on it, which, for all its internal hypocrisy, nailed Abbott's smirking demeanour and the offence women felt whenever he opened his mouth. Since being defeated in Warringah by Zali Steggall in 2019, a loss predating 2022's teal wave, but powered by the same anger over climate and social conservatism, Abbott has somehow only become more toxic to women, getting involved in far-right think tanks like the Danube Institute, where he has pushed for Western women to have more babies. As Steggall pointed out in March, the women she speaks to want equality, climate action and political integrity. Now, Abbott's appointment has shown the Liberals have learned nothing, she added last week, while chatter circled about a potential alliance of independent MPs who might once have belonged to the Liberal Party. For younger generations, meanwhile, Abbott is a relic, a dinosaur best remembered for regularly embarrassing himself. Abbott is the oldest Lib those under 30 can properly recall, having led the party from 2009 to 2015, which for almost all those voting for the first time in 2028 was before they started primary school. As outgoing party director Andrew Hirst noted in his speech to the Federal Council, less than 10% of the Liberal Party's membership is now aged between 16 and 30. It's hard to imagine Abbott will make inroads here, especially given the role climate change plays for many of these voters. Young people have also generally been less likely than older Australians to consider immigration too high, something Abbott is making key to his pitch. Abbott may be admittedly the best pick to win back some of the older white guys the coalition is losing to One Nation, though why vote for the establishment imitation when you have the original?
But even if the Liberals can stem the One Nation bleed, they'll never return to government without the women and young people referred to in the latest review, with the latter only growing in vote share, as Labour has clearly recognised. As former Liberal MP Fiona Martin, who quit the party over its treatment of women, told the ABC, Abbott's appointment is only going to make this turnaround harder, calling his election the nail in the coffin for moderates in the Liberal Party, that is, if the dumping of Susan Lee as leader wasn't already. There's little discounted online memberships, $10, will do if the party can't even begin to connect with the people it's trying to attract, although it does make it a more financially appealing joke present. President Abbott is, in many ways, the perfect representation of the dwindling Liberal base, a 68-year-old white man who is enthralled to whatever Sky News tells him and already flirting with the idea of One Nation. Sure, the Liberal Party may now hold on to a few more of the Abbotts of the world, but it would be better off putting them all out to pasture so that it can make room for the women, young people and, yes, diverse communities it will need to survive in modern-day Australia if it is ever to be elected to high office again. And that article by Rachel Withers was titled Tony Abbott is the perfect example of the Liberals' dwindling male boomer base. Next, an article by Charlie Lewis titled A Brief History of Australia Eating Shit on AUKUS. Australia remains undeterred in welcoming AUKUS setbacks left, right and centre. Defence Minister Richard Miles met with US Secretary of War Pete Hegseth in Singapore over the weekend to announce a streamlining of the AUKUS deal, under which Australia will buy 3 used Virginia-class submarines rather than 2 used and 1 new, as was initially agreed. Under questioning from the Shadow Defence Minister James Patterson in Senate Estimates on Tuesday, Defence Secretary Megan Quinn said, actually, this was what Australia had wanted all along. Australia's position is that we would always have had a preference for 3 in-service submarines. Labour's former Industry Minister Ed Husic, more able to speak his mind after his post-election ousting, didn't agree with this take, telling the media, this deal has changed. Husic may be waiting a while if he's hoping for a rethink. As Australia's history demonstrates, our government has been willing to swallow a lot without its loyalty to the alliance being the least bit shaken. It's an honour to be working with whoever you are. It started as it meant to go on. On September 15, 2021, Scott Morrison, Joe Biden and Boris Johnson, the respective world leaders at the time of Australia, the US and the UK, announced the $368 billion trilateral AUKUS deal. Morrison spoke of how the submarine pact represented the country's mutual enduring ideals and shared commitment to the international rules-based order, a commitment that somehow looks even shakier now than it did then. It would later be revealed that Morrison had preemptively caved on local construction, reducing the previous requirement that 60% of the submarines be built in Australia to 40%. Biden responded by forgetting Morrison's name. Thank you, Boris, and I want to thank that fella down under. Thank you, pal. Appreciate it, Mr. Prime Minister. A side note, Morrison's now irreparable reputation as a habitual liar, something that only malcontents like us seem to have previously cared about, was sealed by AUKUS. A month after the deal was announced, French President Emmanuel Macron, whose own submarine arrangements with Australia were torn up to make way for AUKUS, told a press pack that he knew Morrison had lied to him. Adding to the general sense of humiliation, Biden hung Australia out to dry, claiming that he was under the impression that France had been informed of the changes. The sense that its arrangements with Australia weren't exactly front of mind for the US was reiterated in February 2025 when newly re-elected President Donald Trump was asked about AUKUS and had to be reminded what the program was. I did not meet you by choice.
In August last year, Richard Marle's office said in a statement that he would be travelling to the United States that week, where, in Washington, D.C., he would meet with Secretary of Defense Pete Hegseth and other senior administration officials. Except that wasn't true. Despite Marle's posting of an illusory photo, the Pentagon made it very clear that there was not a meeting and that it was a happenstance encounter. The next month, Anthony Albanese would do little better. During his visit to the US, unable to secure a proper meeting with Donald Trump, he was reduced to collaring the president for a selfie. A meeting was eventually held between Trump and Albanese in October, but the Australian humiliation was not done. A Sky News Australia journalist made sure the topic of then US Ambassador Kevin Rudd's previous criticism of Trump came up, and the abiding memory of the meeting would be Trump, surrounded by nervous giggles, telling Rudd, "I don't like you either, and I probably never will." Actually, this is a good thing. In April 2025, the newly elected Labour government in the UK launched an AUKUS parliamentary inquiry. In June, the Trump government followed suit, with Under-Secretary of Defence for Policy Elbridge Colby appointed to conduct the review. "And that was fine," said Miles. "Our engagement with the Trump administration and across the full political spectrum in the United States has shown clear and consistent support for AUKUS. We look forward to continuing our close cooperation with the Trump administration on this historic project." Miles hadn't, we can only assume, read Colby's actual views on AUKUS going into the review, which stated that the benefits are questionable and the viability is also questionable. In July, Colby announced that the initial deadline of 30 days would not be met. When asked if this is cause for concern, Albanese insisted, "No, it's not surprising that that would be the case, and it's something we expected." Something like that. "We expected a review from an incoming government, just like the Keir Starmer government did. We expect that those things take longer than just 30 days. In September 2025, the review was still not done. Richard Marles told ABC's RN Breakfast that the US review was a good thing, actually. "As I've said repeatedly, we welcome this. It's an opportunity to look at how we can move forward with AUKUS, how we can improve and do it better." In April this year, the UK Defence Committee delivered its review, finding, among other things, serious issues with worker shortfall in key production areas and a time frame of at least 20 years to make the necessary upgrades to the Royal Navy to sustain its current boats and the new AUKUS vessels. The government insisted it was really comfortable that AUKUS is on track. Kids love subs. But among all these moments of humiliation, our favourite is that which must have befallen the Department of Defence official who pitched the nuclear-powered submarine propulsion challenge for high schools. It was a combination of propaganda and child labour that would have been remarkably tone-deaf at the best of times, but it went a step further, launching on the worst possible week to try to make kids think about submarines, when the Titan submersible suffered a catastrophic implosion and instantly killed all five passengers on board. And that article by Charlie Lewis was titled "A Brief History of Australia Eating Shit on AUKUS." On Vision Australia Radio, you're listening to Crikey with selected readings from the website crikey.com.au. Next, an article by Daniel Saeed titled "Our Politicians Have an Issue with Taxpayer-Funded Expenses and Passing the Pub Test. Can we fix it?" The IPEA forcing former Senator Linda Reynolds to pay back thousands of taxpayer dollars is just the latest in a series of tricky problems with Polly's expenses. This week marked the latest in a seemingly endless series of revelations related to parliamentary expenses and interests, with former Senator Linda Reynolds revealed to be paying back nearly $8,800 in parliamentary expenses
for trips taken by her partner. It followed a ruling from the Independent Parliamentary Expenses Authority, the IPEA, that she had fallen afoul of entitlement rules. Reynolds, who said she had believed the trips were within the rules but accepted the IPEA's findings, is certainly not the only one. In the latest round of reviews into MPs' expenses by the IPEA, a number of other MPs were found not to have been consistent with the rules around entitlements. Labour MP Louise Miller-Frost repaid $4,183 for travel invoiced over a trip with her husband to Perth, while Coalition Senator Jacinta Numpa-Jimpa-Price repaid $387 for a 2024 trip to Melbourne. Of course, these are far from the most high-profile instances in recent months. Communications and Sports Minister Annika Wells repaid $10,000 earlier this year following a well-publicised scandal involving her use of expenses to take her family home from the AFL Grand Final, having also been criticised for trips to Thredbo and another to New York to spruik the government's teen social media ban, although the latter two trips were cleared as legitimate expenses by the IPEA. In each case, the consequences for misuse of taxpayer money amounted to the MPs responsible repaying the amount incorrectly claimed, often with a 25% penalty loading on top of that. The pub test rules all. Should it really be this hard to avoid expensive scandals with the kind of apparently increasing regularity we are seeing in federal politics? Bill Brown, director of the Democracy and Accountability Program at the Australia Institute, says it's more difficult than you think. While Brown has a number of suggestions for improvements to Australian disclosure regimes, he conceded that whether an expense or disclosure is deemed inappropriate or inadequate is always going to depend in part on the sniff test or pub test, however clear and strict the rules are. Last year, the media's criticism of Minister Wells focused on her $100,000 travel to New York, which was not only legitimate and within the rules, it was actually serving the same feckless media that criticised her for it, he said. Clear rules cannot protect a politician from the court of public opinion. And when a politician does do the wrong thing, the political blowback is likely going to hurt more than the repayment does. An alert but fair media is the best guard against misuse of public money. End of quote. Other examples of public opinion being the primary and most important consequence of expenses rorts can be seen at the state level. Former New South Wales Labor Transport Minister Joe Halen, a popular figure once seen as a future leader of the party and one of its brightest stars, resigned from the front bench in February 2025 after using a ministerial driver to chauffeur her and some friends, including a close friend and fellow State Minister Rose Jackson, to and from a private lunch in the Hunter Valley, a 13-hour, 446-kilometre trip. While Halen's expenses were technically within the rules in place at the time, she admitted the expenses failed the pub test, with Premier Chris Minns describing them as indefensible. Minns committed at the time to a changing of the rules around the use of ministerial cars. The Australian Financial Review has previously noted that public officials in Australia face no fines or civil charges if they are found to have breached the rules surrounding conflicts of interest, in stark contrast to countries such as the United States, which have real-time interests disclosures and strict requirements in relation to them. Elected representatives should not be prompted by journalistic probing to do the right thing. Ultimately, the onus is on politicians to act proactively and err on the side of greater candour, because public trust, accountability and transparency is at stake. That means putting in place processes so that the register is regularly updated and seeking advice from the registry office to clear up any concerns, opined the Financial Review earlier this year. Despite situations like Halen's, Brown said sometimes the best protection against misuses of parliamentary entitlements
was in fact the ballot box and voters being able to remove politicians themselves. A 2023 European Parliament report on MPs' financial disclosure obligations suggested that more punitive models that restricted the ability to stand for re-election or otherwise impacted parliamentary mandates in some form should only be used in the most serious of cases. However, this leaves some situations ripe for abuse. At the federal level, the Labour Party holds an enormous majority in the House, and while the primary vote for the Labour Party in New South Wales is nosedive, per a May Resolve poll that shows them sitting 5 points down from its election in 2023, it still has a 10.2 party preferred lead over the coalition, and Hayland holds her inner west seat of Summerhill on an imperious 33% margin. It would be unlikely for there to be any political consequences for Labour or Hayland over her expenses drama come the next election in 2027. A path forward. Brown suggested there remains room to improve the expenses system, particularly when it comes to matters such as accommodation for MPs who don't live in Canberra or the provision of electorate offices. One way to reduce the discretion of individual MPs and therefore the chance for abuse would be for the government to play a more active role in provision, Brown said. For example, India has built public housing for its MPs on standardised lines. The Australian government could buy or rent an apartment building in Canberra for MPs and staff to use. Similarly, electorate offices could be selected and fitted out by the Department of Finance instead of the local member. On disclosures themselves, Brown suggested a move to standardised rules in the House of Representatives and the Senate would be a step in the right direction, a sentiment echoed by a Sean Johnson of Open Politics. Johnson has previously written for Open Politics in support of such an idea and wrote in Crikey about the need for an independent parliamentary body with wider-reaching powers than the current piecemeal regulatory model, with responsibilities shared between the IPEA and the relevant privileges committees of each House of Parliament. Johnson has also suggested the implementation of a broader-reaching conflict of interest regime akin to that of Canada's Conflict of Interest and Ethics Commissioner, which also includes public agency officials within its purview. And that article by Daniel Saeed was titled, "Our Politicians Have an Issue with Taxpayer-Funded Expenses and Passing the Pub Test. Can we fix it?" Next to Rich James and the Crikey Worm, starting with 2 days to scrutinise tax reforms. The Australian Financial Review continues its crusade against last month's budget this morning, leading with a piece claiming the Albanese government is moving to minimise scrutiny over the economic statement. The newspaper says the government will allow just 2 days of public hearings into its reforms of capital gains tax and negative gearing before trying to get the legislation passed through the Senate by the start of next month. The hearings will take place on June 15 and 16, with the reporting date set for June 19. As we've mentioned numerous times, the government knows it won't receive any support from the coalition, who have continually pledged to repeal the reforms, so it will be relying on the support of the Greens. The Australian Financial Review says Treasurer Jim Chalmers has set up the bill to trap the opposition into voting against tax cuts, as Coalition leader Angus Taylor did in his capacity as Shadow Treasurer before the last federal election. In an attempt to wedge the opposition, the government will push through the Parliament a single bill that, on top of the negative gearing and CGT changes, will also include the associated tax cuts, the $250 a year working Australian tax offset, the WATO, to be paid from the end of 2027 to 2028, and a standard and optional $1,000 tax deduction, the paper reports. The legislation is expected to pass the lower house tomorrow, and then, if the Greens' signalled support is locked in, pass the Senate on July 2nd. Phil Khoury in the Australian Financial Review
also reports Labour's caucus support unit has contacted government MPs asking them to spend any unspent money in their communications allowance to promote a campaign backing the budget. And that section was 2 days to scrutinise tax reforms from the Crikey Worm, and staying with the Worm on a lighter note. New South Wales' first ever statewide dolphin census took place at the weekend. Citizen scientists were encouraged to count dolphins across the state's beaches, headlands, estuaries, bays and coastal waterways on Saturday. New South Wales National Parks and Wildlife Service Marine Wildlife Officer Andy Marshall said the point of the one-day census was to build a picture of dolphin distribution and abundance along the coast for the first time. "We need to know more information about these incredible species so we can better conserve their habitat and protect them into the future," he said. Guardian Australia went along on the day and has a feature about the volunteers spotting and recording the dolphins, including some enjoyable quotes from Chief Executive for Dolphin Research Australia, Dr. Elizabeth Hawkins, telling the dolphins to pose for her camera. "That's it," she told the dolphins. "Show us some fin. Don't be shy. How about some tail? Oh, that's good. The camera loves you." And that was On a Lighter Note from the Crikey Worm. Now to Say What? "You're effing crazy. You'd be in prison if it weren't for me. I'm saving your ass. Everybody hates you now. Everybody hates Israel because of this." Quote Donald Trump. Axios reported that the US president lashed out at Israeli Prime Minister Benjamin Netanyahu over Israel's continued attacks on Lebanon during a phone call on Monday. The quote is a US official summarizing the call, the publication states. And that was Say What from The Crikey Worm by Rich James. And that completes our readings from the website crikey.com.au. I'm Kate Cooper. This programme is produced in our Adelaide studios and can be heard regularly at this time here on Vision Australia Radio, V8 Radio on digital, and online at varadio.org.

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3: 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We're here thanks to all those wonderful people. Peter Greco saying, on behalf of Philip Vanapier, welcome to Focal Point, this program coming to you from Kaurna Land. Coming to you very shortly, we'll meet Anne-Marie Banfield, who's from Hearing Australia, talking about Reconciliation Week and a great event that was held last week. So Anne-Marie will fill us in about that and share a bit about what went on. We'll also catch up with Alex Marcocci from Crime Stoppers Victoria. Alex's topic tonight is retail crime. We'll find out about that. Deborah Simons will join us from the National Women's Branch of Blind Sins Australia. They're a fabulous organisation doing some wonderful work, and they're just about to launch something very special. So something I'm sure you may well be interested in, and if you're not, a woman in your life might be. And then we'll catch up with Anna Wright from an organisation called Mapped In. They come to TechFest on June 17th. You may have heard of Anna in the past. She's now moved to Mapped In. And I guess you can put it this way. If you meet Anna, you'll probably never have an excuse for getting lost again. She'll be at TechFest and your invitation to attend is coming up. If you're listening through 1197 AM in Adelaide at 8 o'clock for your listening pleasure, Lizzie and Sam are here with Studio One. Just before we hear what's on Studio One, just want to say a big thank you to the people that have called and let us know about the, or the dropping, if you like, or the closing of the AM signal from July the 1st. Appreciate your concern and how it might leave you. Hopefully you'll be able to find a way to tune into us after July the 1st. But at this stage, July the 1st is the date when the AM signal will close here in Adelaide, also in Melbourne and Perth. Let's find out what's on Studio One tonight.
4: The federal budget has been announced and major cuts are being proposed for the NDIS. Disability Advocacy Network Australia CEO Emma Bennison catches up with us and tells us what these changes mean and what we can do about them.
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3: Well, we're in the middle, or perhaps if you're listening on catch up, we're just after National Reconciliation Week, a really important week, a very important message. Great event that was held last week. Let's chat about it with Anne-Marie Banfield, who is from Hearing Australia, in fact, Partnership Specialist at Hearing Australia. Anne-Marie, lovely to meet you and thank you for your time.
6: Thank you, Peter.
3: Just a bit about last week or this week, whenever people want to commemorate the week and also what it means to someone like you, and then we can talk about a very important sounding event that was held last week.
6: Ah, fabulous, Peter. So, Peter, as an Aboriginal woman, National Reconciliation Week means a lot to me. It gives me an opportunity to help support learning and education and to provide accessible information to anyone who wants to improve their cultural knowledge and understanding, and to be able to stand alongside of Aboriginal and Torres Strait Islander people making meaningful change. And Reconciliation Week gives us an opportunity to be able to start those conversations and to build firm grounds for people to be able to build on.
3: Are we getting better at it, as in those of us that should be educating ourselves and becoming more aware and kind of absorbing and understanding the culture? Are we getting better?
6: Look, Peter, I think absolutely. And I think the theme this year, All In, recognises that things like historical context and understanding, you know, closing the gap and the disparities for Aboriginal and Torres Strait Islander people and non-Indigenous people are now better recognised than what they have previously been before. And there are people out there that genuinely have an interest and a desire to walk alongside of Aboriginal and Torres Strait Islander people. And now we're moving more towards a call of action, hence this year's reconciliation theme of All In. And, you know, what does that actually mean to be all in?
3: And, of course, it's more than the kind of passive, yeah, we acknowledge, you know, we acknowledge the weak or acknowledge what it's about. It's a bit more than that. Now, you want more a bit to affirmative action or action full stop from it?
6: Oh, 100%. So reconciliation isn't just one day or one week. It should be a lifelong journey. And reconciliation requires everybody to be all in and to be involved in, you know, making those sustainable changes. It should always be driven by non-Indigenous people, and it should be about really doing that personal and professional reflection on what you understand, what you need to know, and what you're prepared to invest. And I think the other important thing, Peter, is reconciliation is an action word. So it requires something. So either a change of heart or movement towards something different, or, you know, recognition of doing things in a different way. And I think our webinar last week was really reflective of that. We're hearing Australia and Guide Dogs Australia and 2020 Vision come together as a collective to provide an opportunity for people both in mainstream, but also in Aboriginal and Torres Strait Islander communities, to come together and to share and grow and to ask questions in a safe environment.
3: Just a bit more about that, because three different organisations, I guess one would think, oh, they've got a bit in common, which is obviously true, and they've got a bit that are, you know, a bit different from each other as well. But is that part of the thing that, you know, we've got more in common, that the stuff that kind of separates us?
6: Oh, 100%. And also recognising that, you know, a lot of organisations like work in silos, even when, you know, they have things in common, you know, with other organisations, but about the impactfulness when we share a voice together. Mm. And how we amplify, you know, knowledge and understanding and change when we all stand together. And some of our topics for the webinar last week was looking at what genuine allyship looks like and what non-First Nations people and organisations could do to take meaningful action and to have meaningful change. And we discussed things around some of the common mistakes that are often made, and even around avoiding placing the burden of reconciliation just onto Aboriginal and Torres Strait Islander people. And it was a very proactive, empowering conversation

0: you know, our First Nations people are probably more impacted by hearing loss, by vision loss, by the sort of services and the sort of, you know, general people that those organisations represent. You know, we often hear about the situation with some of the eye conditions and you know, even just the lifespan that is so much shorter for our first Indigenous people. You know, these are the sort of things that need addressing sort of more yesterday.
1: Oh, 100%, Peter. Like, we know that for our young ones under five, one in three of them experience chronic otitis media, which impacts on their hearing, which under the World Health Organization is a chronic disease in Aboriginal and Torres Strait Islander communities. We know that refractive error and trachoma and other eye health conditions, which are completely preventable and treatable, you know, impact on, you know, our communities as much as eight times more than in mainstream populations. And I think the most important thing with those conversations is around the fact that they are actually all treatable and preventable. And so it's about the work that we need to do as a collective to be able to address and to work through those things.
0: Anne-Marie, over the time, having the great privilege of sitting in this particular chair, one of the things I've come to learn is that, you know, it's kind of winning the trust of our first Australians, in a sense, they sometimes are a little bit reluctant to seek help because we are, for whatever reason. And of course, early intervention, and if things can sort of be remedied or worked on from an early age, that leads to better outcomes. But that trust is important as well, to gain the trust to seek help.
1: Oh, 100%. Peter, and like, I've had the privilege this year to be working with the Macquarie Uni on a project that has been looking at systemic racism in the hearing health sector. And the reality of it is that, you know, in the health sector and in other sectors, that there is still a lot of systemic racism that is directed towards Aboriginal and Torres Strait Islander people. There's also the issues with things around the stolen generation and that children were taken from hospitals. And so, you know, some of our elders that have lived experience of that have mistrust of, you know, the medical profession, you know, overall. And then there's also all the issues of the way that medical information is presented as well. And so all of those things around co-design and working together and being collaborative and coming alongside of Aboriginal and Torres Strait Islander people in communities is actually the key to not just reconciliation, but on how we're actually all going to move together as a collective group.
0: Yeah, co-design is such an important word. And we touched on some of the conditions that might impact, as you say, kids under five. And of course, you know, those sort of hearing losses or vision loss or vision being affected, that impacts on their education. And, you know, you talked also about closing the gap. They're starting from behind the starting line, if you like, having to make up ground before the race even starts.
1: Oh, 100%. And when you start like diving in a little bit deeper into the statistics around eye and ear health, Calvin Kong, our Aboriginal ENT here in Australia, done some amazing research into ear health and Aboriginal and Torres Strait Islander people that are currently in the prison system. Startling figures of people that are Aboriginal and Torres Strait Islander people that have been incarcerated that have evidence of historical ear health problems or disease, that if they had been treated earlier and had early intervention, that they potentially would have had a totally different trajectory for their life, cannot be understated.
0: Yeah, that sort of thing, like it leaves me breathless because you think, gee, you know, for a little bit of prevention, it could have saved so much curing that needs to be done afterwards. Anne-Marie, one of the things that you did kind of emphasise during the webinar was the kind of, from top to bottom and bottom to top, I'm thinking in terms of organisations, at that sort of management level, that board level, work needs

0: to be done, but also, you know, from the sort of membership upwards as well.
1: Oh, 100%. So when you're working with Aboriginal and Torres Strait Islander communities, it should always come from the ground up, and boards at the higher level have to be invested, committed and 100% behind any reconciliation work or any commitment that they're doing with Aboriginal and Torres Strait Islander communities. And it should always be done with and alongside with the communities, not to or for the communities. One of the most important underpinning values is amplifying Aboriginal and Torres Strait Islander voices to ensure that it is the community and mob that is leading the intervention, the outcome and the programs, because we actually know what we need for our communities and we know how best to implement it.
0: I love that term, the mob, Emery. As a mob, Emery, I hope I can say that, because I reckon it's pretty cool. And when I'm a bit of a follower of sport, and when, you know, sporting individuals talk about their mob, you know, even if they're playing for other teams or playing in other sports, I reckon that is such a great term, you know, the mob. I love that. I think it kind of sums it up. It's such a positive thing, but also very descriptive with a three-letter word.
1: Oh, 100%. And, you know, and community is everything. You ask any Aboriginal and Torres Strait Islander person and they can always tell you who their mob is, where they're from, and their community is everything.
0: Yeah, I love it after, you know, footy games in particular, when, you know, the Indigenous players kind of embrace each other from the different teams that they play for, because they, you know, the far back that they go, they've kind of so got so much in common. It really is literally a beautiful thing.
1: 100%.
0: Aaron Murray, thank you for sharing that with us. So we've barely scratched the surface, I think I have to say that, but we're having a quick chat before coming to air, and you said, call upon me in the future for discussing these sort of matters. So I'm going to take you up on that offer. But for now, thank you very much. Now, people can get a lot more information from the three websites, the God Dogs Victoria, Vision 2020, and also from Hearing Australia. People get some more information about the webinar and just in general terms as well.
1: Yes, 100%. And the webinar was recorded.
0: Excellent.
1: So if anyone reaches out, Peter, and they have an interest in, you know, watching the webinar, I'm 100% sure that we can share the link.
0: Well, and what we'll also do is we'll put that information up in our show notes so people can go there and one-stop shop and get it as well. And that's one of the great things about technology these days. You might have missed it and think, oh, I would like to have been at that. Well, you got a chance to be there a little bit after the event, but also virtually, which is tremendous. So I will chase that up with your team and we'll put that up in our show notes. And Marie, first time we've spoken, it won't be the last. Thank you so much and we wish you well, and thanks for spending just a little bit of time for us.
1: Yeah, thank you, Peter, for having me.
0: That's fantastic, isn't it? It's Anne-Marie Banfield there, who's the Strategy and Partnership Specialist at Hearing Australia. Tell us about that seminar, that webinar held last week for National Reconciliation Week. It was fantastic last month when we caught up for the first time with Alec Marcocci from Crime Stoppers Victoria. It was so good. Alex is back for another go. Alex, so great to speak to you again. Thank you for your time.
2: Thank you for having me.
0: And well done on your first ever performance. It was great.
2: Thank you so much.
0: Now, you've picked a great topic, as you always do, you and your colleagues. Retail crime you're talking about this time.
2: Yeah, we're going to talk about retail crime today and repeat offenders and all things that.
0: Well, I guess we kind of all know what retail crime is. It comes in a sense, many forms, doesn't it? And sadly, in a way, it's probably getting a little bit more and more violent, which is very concerning.
2: Yeah, it is. And it is posing a bit of a threat to workers and the community, which is quite sad, because it's not just about theft retail crime. It often does involve violent and aggressive behaviour, with offenders increasingly carrying weapons as well when they enter stores. So these crimes, they threaten frontline workers, customers, and the wider community And the community, it does play a vital role in disrupting this offending, because every piece of information can really help prevent the next theft or the next act of violence. And retail crime, it does go beyond that financial loss. It poses a direct safety risk to the workers and customers, because people are getting increasingly aggressive and violent in stores. And especially, like I said, with, you know, people are now carrying weapons. So it does create a hostile environment where frontline workers face threats every day and assaults while simply doing their jobs, which is really sad. And retail crime, further than that, it fuels criminal activity, as stolen goods may be resold or exchanged for illicit substances, and that impacts the broader community. So retail workers all across Victoria are facing an alarming reality, and that is that violence, and that is those threats at work, and theft has become disturbingly common in their workplace. So retail workers are just getting used to it now as their day-to-day routine. But these crimes, they leave lasting emotional and physical scars on those behind the counters and the registers. And, you know, with retail crime on the rise, the true cost is being felt most deeply by those workers who face fear, they face stress, and even trauma as part of their daily routine now. So many of these crimes, they are not random. Some of them are carried out by repeat offenders and actually organized retail crime groups. As you know, they reveal that the retail crime is rising, and it is creating an unsafe environment for employees and even the customers as well.
0: Now, you sent through some other interesting stats regarding January in 2025. There's a huge number of people that were impacted or that were carrying out these crimes.
2: Yeah, there was over 1,133 offenders that were arrested in January 2025 alone. So that is a massive number.
0: Now, well, you talked about the employees and, of course, the general public, the shoppers themselves. Some of these employees, it might be a youngster maybe at university or even at high school, their first job, you know, earning a few dollars for maybe travel or buy something nice as far as clothes go. And, you know, like they have to put up with this kind of behavior. It's a terrible thing to think about as the individual, but even say the parents of these young kids, for example.
2: Yeah, definitely. It is really sad, especially if it is your first job, you know, maybe working at a supermarket or something. And yeah, you would hate for your child to come home and have to hear about how they were yelled at or threatened during their work shift. It is really sad.
0: That's a great point you make, Alex. It's not just, well, of course, the physical violence is bad enough, but even the threatening behaviour, like, you know, there's kind of no need for that sort of stuff. If, you know, whatever they're after isn't there, or if the price has gone up and, you know, they think, why is it so? I mean, taking it up on the poor old shop assistant is hardly fair.
2: Yeah, it is really sad to hear that people are being threatened and, you know, that it is getting more violent. You know, people are getting yelled at, and it isn't fair when someone is just innocent and trying to do their job.
0: What about in terms of how we can kind of work better together to try and combat this, or, you know, maybe at least trying to keep it in check or at least maybe try and minimize it? What's happening in that sort of area?
2: Yeah, so authorities like Victoria Police are working really hard to combat the problem, and us as well at Crime Stoppers, we are collaborating with the police to crack down on the repeat offenders. We did launch a campaign called Retail Crime Costs Us All, and that really highlights CCTV footage of offenders. So we've got a lot of footage of people that are stealing, being aggressive, and we're wanting people to report to us, so that police can, you know, make those arrests and do what they need to do. And retailers are even, they're going beyond and they're implementing additional security measures like surveillance cameras. They're training staff, you know, with how to deal with abuse and threats and things like that. And there's just a closer communication with law enforcement as well. A lot of retail stores are much closer with the police now because they're frightened and they're scared.
0: Great point you make about the surveillance cameras, because I guess in a sense, you know, maybe some years ago you might have been able to nip in and nip out and take something and no one would have known, or, you know, you wouldn't have been picked up. But now these cameras are kind of everywhere, aren't they?
2: Yeah, they definitely are everywhere. And people think, you know, that they can't be seen or no one's going to be watching the cameras, but there is a lot of footage of theft and you definitely will be caught.
0: In some of these shopping centres, people are watching live as at the time that it's happening as well, aren't they?
2: Yeah, exactly. I mean, we see it. People see it every day. It happens every day in the stores. I see it all the time, people shoplifting and things like that. But you can't, all you can do, you can't stop the person. You can't run after them. You can make that report if you do see something, and that can really help police, because it may be that, you know, small missing piece to the puzzle of something that you saw.
0: It's certainly something that we've learnt over the time, that a little piece of information can go a long way as far as solving an issue like that goes. Alex, you talked about theft. I mean, you know, there's kind of theft or shoplifting, which, you know, is obviously not a good thing. But then, as you kind of also touched on, there's kind of the organised crime element to this.
2: Yeah, so organised retail crime, it does differ from just individual shoplifting in that it involves coordinated groups of criminals who are stealing large quantities of goods, and it's often with the intent to resell them for profit. So unlike opportunistic shoplifting, which is typically carried out by individuals for personal use, organised retail crime operates in a more strategic way and involves those stolen goods then being sold online, usually in black markets or even funneled into larger criminal enterprises. So there's a whole world and network behind this that no one really sees. But the impact of that is severe on businesses. It's leading to significant financial losses, increased security costs, higher insurance premiums as well. It can also result in stores being closed down, people losing their jobs because the store is losing money. They can't afford to pay their employees, and higher prices for consumers as well. We have to pay more as retailers attempt to recover the losses. So for communities, that organized retail crime contributes to a broader cycle of crime. And it is funding other illegal activities like drug trafficking or fraud. And employees and customers face great risks of violence with these groups because they often use intimidation. They'll come in as a group and they'll use weapons to, you know, scare and intimidate the workers, which is really quite upsetting.
0: This is one of the things that you mentioned in your notes, Alex, is the fact that, you know, these crimes are often kind of well organized and people are prepared, that they come in prepared, as you say, with weapons, etc. Mm. I mean, that's, you know, it's very scary. I mean, in a sense, you know, the more you hear about it, the more uncomfortable one becomes.
2: Yeah, it is quite scary that, you know, there are people planning this and planning to go in and hurt people and scare people. It's horrible to think about.
0: And kind of no retail outlet is safe. I mean, you know, if you're selling something, potentially you're a target.
2: Yeah, exactly. And, you know, even just being a retail worker, it doesn't just stop at the goods being stolen. It can turn quickly. It can turn very violent very quickly.
0: And a great point that you also made, I mean, obviously at the time it'll be scary and, you know, it wouldn't be very pleasant, but, you know, the trauma and the sort of ongoing impact of, being a victim of something like this, I mean, you can't underestimate that as well.
2: Yeah, it is really sad that, you know, people will carry with this probably for the rest of their lives or for some time. You know, someone coming up to you with a weapon is absolutely terrifying. So it's really sad to think about that people, you know, they just want to steal something, make a quick buck, but they're actually traumatizing someone else in the process.
0: Yeah. And, you know, whether you're the person behind the counter or, you know, someone sitting, standing alongside that particular person as you're trying to do your shopping, you're all equally impacted.
2: Yeah, definitely.
0: What about in terms of doing things about it then? I guess you talked about reporting it. That's probably the sort of best and, in a sense, safest thing to be doing?
2: Yeah, so community reporting is really important. It's a really crucial tool in identifying the people, whether that is the individual shoplifters or the organized groups, and especially apprehending the repeat offenders. So there are a lot of people that are coming back, they're doing it again, and actually nearly 70% of retail crime is committed by those repeat offenders. Mm. So these people, they're not just doing it once, they are coming back. So that information from the public is so important, and that can be anything from their whereabouts. If you see them driving off and you get the license plate, maybe you can see what they stole, and then you can tell police, and then they can help track and sort of disrupt their activities. So yeah, we are really encouraging people to report, and that can be anonymous as well, just to make it easier for individuals so they don't feel scared to share what they know, and there's no retaliation. You know, you're not going to get in trouble if you share something, but you can be anonymous. And we do take tips on past crimes as well. Anything you have, it doesn't have to be recent. Any suspicious activity, maybe you are a worker and you see the same person come in at the same time every day or multiple times in a day, and you think that's really suspicious, you can report that. You don't need to have the full picture or be 100% confident in your information, just whatever you have, and we'll pass your tip on to the right people and they will do the further investigation. So anytime in a matter of minutes, you can make that report. You can call through to our call center, which is 1-800-333-000, or you can do it online. And if you do have footage or anything, you can upload that footage as well online.
0: It's a really good point you make about the fact that it's anonymous, because some people might think, they might know that it's me that's reported them. I might do it because, you know, who knows, they might come down to my place and threaten me. So that's kind of good to know that, I mean, you obviously can use your name, et cetera, but if you don't want to, as long as you submit the information, then that's all that needs to be done.
2: Yeah, exactly. It's just for that extra peace of mind. We want everyone to feel safe and feel like they can make a report.
0: Well, it's a very important topic, and, you know, retail crime, I mean, I guess you think sort of Christmas time or, you know, those holiday times when there's a lot more people around, but sadly it's happening. And you gave us the statistics about January. I mean, that's quite incredible. And 70% repeat offenders. They're very scary figures. Alex, how can we find out more? How can we get in touch by phone or your website?
2: Yeah, you can head to the Crime Stoppers website if you know anything. That's crimestoppersvic.com.au. There is a tab that says make a report. You can click that link, make your report. You can call us again on 1-800-333-000. You can go, if you are in immediate danger, definitely just call the police on 000. Or if you need medical assistance, don't come to Crime Stoppers, definitely call the police. But if it is not super urgent, yes, make that report to us whenever you have the time.
0: Alex, wonderful. Keep up your good work. That was great. We'll catch up again next month.
2: Thank you so much. I'll speak to you next month.
0: That's Alex Marcocci there from Crime Stoppers Victoria with some in a sense, disturbing news, but also news that we can all maybe play our little part to kind of help the situation.
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0: Hope you're enjoying the program. Well, we haven't spoken about the National Women's Branch of Blind Citizens Australia for a little while, but we're going to put that right and welcome the recently elected president, Deborah Symes, of the program. Deb, great to catch up. Thanks for your time.
4: Oh, happy to be here. Happy to talk about the branch.
0: And a little bit late, but congratulations on your election.
4: Oh, thank you.
0: For new people, maybe people switching on all the time that maybe not have heard of it, the National Women's Branch, it's been around for quite some time. I was looking it up. It's sort of early 90s is your genesis.
4: Yeah, I tried to track down the actual year a while ago and no one could actually pin it down, but early 90s is as close as we can get. And it's a national branch. We have approximately 550 members.
0: Okay.
4: So it's a little bit different than some of the other sub-branches, but it's where women can come together and share common experiences and enjoy time together, usually by phone or Zoom.
0: I guess one of the things about it, it's a safe place. And I mean, for, you know, some people or for everyone, I guess, but, you know, in some instances, a safe place is a very important place.
4: Totally. And for some women who have had long-term vision loss or maybe new to vision loss, it's the only opportunity they have to talk to other people about their situation who understand. So things like, you know, somebody might say to another vision impaired person, I missed my bus because I couldn't see the number and it drove off. And if you shared that kind of experience, the person you're talking to is going to know exactly what it feels like. Where someone who's fully sighted might react in a totally different way. And it's not all about sharing visual experiences. It's about friendship and connecting and networking and all sorts of other things as well.
0: It's a great example. And, you know, there's nothing like sort of hearing someone kind of, even if they're just acknowledging that they know what you've been through, that's a very powerful thing.
4: Totally.
0: Now, one of the things that you've done over the years, which is obviously very, very good, is you kind of move with the times. I'm thinking particularly through COVID, And I think BCA in general did a great job in terms of trying to become more accessible or more inclusive or more easy to reach. And the National Women's Branch is a great example of that as well.
4: Yeah, I think the committee who were on at that point did an amazing job of reaching out to people. And in some ways, I think we as a community were more fortunate than the general public, who were very isolated, where at least we had each other for support and for contact.
0: And of course, the National Women's Branch and other organisations, telephone link-ups were actually around before COVID. I guess they've kind of come more into prominence with things like Zoom and Teams, but you know, the old conventional sort of phone hookup, that they were also around and really, really important.
4: They certainly were. And, you know, like I said, we do a lot of phone groups and Zoom groups, but there's also some members who have set up phone trees separate to the branch and found other ways to connect. And as long as we're reaching out to other people and connecting, you know, what could be better?
0: 550 members, I'm going to assume that they kind of span all parts of this great land of ours and all age ranges as well.
4: They do, probably more in Victoria and New South Wales and Queensland. I'm not quite sure why that is. And a good mix of ages. One of the things where one of the goals for the next 6 months is actually trying to connect with some of our younger members, the under 35s, and finding out what they want from the branch and ways they can contribute.
0: A great point, isn't it? Because often you say, well, here we are, we do this. And, you know, as you say, if you turn around the other way and say, here we are, how can we be more appealing to you? Or how can we do what you think would be interesting to you for you to join us? That's kind of flipping the equation around a bit.
4: Well, it's everybody's branch, and you know, the committee do their best to try to connect and reach out and provide things that people want, but it's going to be more effective if people come to us and say, hey, this is what I need from the committee and this is what I want from my branch.
0: And as I said, recently elected president, or late last year anyway, and you've got a bit of a sprinkling of new members on the committee as well.
4: Oh, it's fantastic. Yeah, we've got Cherie, who is a carryover from the previous committee, like I was. So I was on the previous committee for 4 years as vice president. So Cherie's also joined the new committee. But other than that, we have Christy, who's our secretary, and Margaret, who's our treasurer. We have Demelza and we have Sina. And I'm hoping a whole lot. I haven't forgotten anyone. We have Erica. We have Erica as vice president. So, yeah, it's really good to have some experience and some new people with new ideas and a bit more energy. I think that committees work better when there's a bit of old and new.
0: Yeah, and certainly diversity as far as geographics goes. Erica, of course, a wonderful Erica over there in Western Australia, Christy down in Tassie, and Demelza are up in sort of far north Queensland. So you've got most of the country covered.
4: Yeah, I think Erica might be Sydney, but that's okay.
0: Oh, sorry, I was thinking another Erica. Yep.
4: Yeah, it's really good. And a bit, a really good mix and lots of energy. So it's a very, we've found our way as a new committee. I don't think we're quite new anymore. We're, you know, lurching forward with ideas, and it's a really exciting time.
0: And one of the great things, of course, when you say people like Cherie and yourself, it's good to have that kind of continuity of membership or a board membership as well. And then the new people come in and kind of can absorb some of the old and come up with their new ideas as well. So it's a good combination.
4: Yeah, I think it's ideal. I think that's what you really need.
0: Now, I said earlier that you've kind of moved with the times in a sense. You were ahead of your times back in the early 90s being formed, and telephone links and Zoom and Teams and all that sort of stuff. You've got a new initiative, if you like, that you'd like to tell us about?
4: Yeah, we're very excited. We're about to launch our Facebook group. So hopefully that will appeal to some of our members who perhaps aren't so fond of email. And I think for some of us who, you know, have a quick look at our Facebook, it's actually a little bit more efficient, perhaps. I was told by somebody recently that it's the way forward. So hopefully that's the case. So that's going to be launched this week, and we're all very excited, and the committee have done a fantastic job, particularly Erica. And yeah, we're very excited.
0: It's a great point you make about, you know, I mean, I don't know, most people's inboxes seem to be filled most mornings, and you either sort of think, oh, I'm not going to be bothered with a lot of these, or you try and be polite and read through most of them. But, Facebook, I guess it's a little less intense as far as the inbox goes.
4: Yeah, I think so. Someone told me that email was like reading a letter for people, whereas Facebook was like reading just the first line. So I'm not quite sure if that's the case, but we certainly welcome everyone to Facebook. And if you're a person who doesn't know anything about Facebook and doesn't want to learn, we're still going to have the email list. So that will definitely still be there if that's your preferred option.
0: Okay. Well, it's options and choices. That's a great thing. So how would the Facebook thing work, Deb? Because of course some people or some Facebook groups are kind of open-ended, if you like, and others, kind of invited to join, or it's more limited as to who can join, which is sometimes a very good thing to stop, not that there'd be any of the National Women's Branch, but stop scamming and perhaps less desirable characters getting on.
4: Yeah, we've paid a lot of attention to this. We want it to be, well, it's going to be a closed group. Mm. So you have to be a Women's Branch member. And we've done this for the same reason we try to monitor our email to make sure that it's being used in the way it was intended and that everybody is respectful and thoughtful about each other. It's not going to be one of those Facebook pages where people post pictures of their lunch. It will be which is a bit
0: sad. Neighbor,
4: you. I know.
0: Deb, I'm in your court as well. I'm not quite sure that their flight's my boat, but I guess if it does, then they go ahead.
4: Yeah, so it's all about communicating, and all our announcements will come out on both. And, yeah, we want people to, share thoughts and ideas and engage with each other. We want this to be a really positive step forward.
0: I guess that's a good point as well, because, there's a lot of negativity around, so if you're looking for it, it's not hard to find. So it's kind of good to put the other side of things, something a bit more uplifting can be very positive and kind of just better for all our mental health in a way.
4: Yeah, so it's new, and we'll be sending out an email with the link, and hope people take up the opportunity.
0: So in terms of qualifications, if you like, if you're a member, and of course, obviously you have your membership list there, so you can say yay or nay as the request comes through. That's the kind of prerequisite. If you're a member of the National Women's Branch, then you're okay to join the Facebook group.
4: And that's exactly what will be happening in the email that will go out about it. It'll also have contact emails so that if you get a bit stuck, you can contact us. But we'll see how it goes, but we're very positive.
0: Well, it's a great initiative, and I think it's the sort of thing that you've got to at least give it maybe 6 months or 12 months and see where it goes to from there, because it's it takes a few people maybe a bit of time to get the understanding of how it works or how to get the best out of it.
4: And like I said, if it's not something you're interested in, that's perfectly fine too.
0: And I guess in terms of topics, we talked about, too much negativity is not good, but, it's kind of particularly in a closed group like that, kind of all topics are within reason, of course, so all topics are okay. There's kind of, as long as it's decent and well written, if you like, or well put forward, then there's kind of no topic that is off limits.
4: I think as long as it's connected to, women and vision impairment and experience, some people will use it to look for strategies that other people are using to complete tasks or might want to vent about an experience they've had. As long as as long as people are writing with the interest of the broader group and it doesn't become a personal page as such, it sounds like it all fit in really well.
0: One of the great things that the branch has done over the years, Deb, has been your announcement of the Dinah Braun Award. I'm lucky enough to have remembered Dinah going back a fair while ago. What a wonderful role model. So that's a great kind of recognition of a person every couple of years to be recognised with that Aspirations Award.
4: Yes, and that will happen again next year. So if anyone wants to nominate, they'll be given the opportunity to put names forward. It's really nice to recognise people who go above and beyond, although there's so many people who do that in a silent kind of way. But, it's something really positive that the branch does.
0: Thanks to people like you. I think I've had the pleasure of interviewing, I reckon, nearly every Dinah Braun Aspirations winner over the years. And there's never been one that hasn't been deserving, Deb. And I'm sure, as you say, next year will be exactly the same.
4: Oh, it's just such a positive thing to honour people's good work, I think.
0: And Deb, in terms of vision loss, I'm assuming it goes across the board, you know, people that might have been born without vision or, you know, lost their sight for any reason between then and, you know, when they've joined the group, and, you know, things like age-related macular degeneration and other conditions that might be due to ageing, sort of that's all-encompassing as well.
4: Totally. There's a vast difference in what people identify as vision impaired or blind, as we know. And as long as you're a BCA member, you're welcome to be part of our branch. And I think it's the diversity of experience which makes it for, you know, really rich conversation. We certainly have workshops and people will come together and share their experience and their knowledge, and we all can learn from each other. And even, you know, that connection is really powerful for a lot of the women.
0: Terrific. Now, I think probably the best thing is if you're able to send me the link to join the Facebook group, we can put that up in our show notes and make it, you know, clear that it's for National Women's Branch members that can join, just so that, well, I guess you could always deny anyone if the wrong person tries to apply, but I think that's probably the best way. If you could send through that link, then we can
4: totally put up in our show notes. Totally happy to do that.
0: Yep.
4: Yeah, and we'll look forward to having hopefully a whole new lot of people contribute on our Facebook page.
0: Terrific. Well, we'll touch base with you later on in the year and see how it's all going.
4: That would be fantastic. Thank you.
0: So Deborah Simons there, the president of the National Women's Branch, doing lots of things, including just launching a Facebook group. So we'll put that link up with our show notes and you can be part of it. We're galloping towards TechFest coming up June 17th at U City, 43 Franklin Street in the city of Adelaide. A familiar face wearing a new hat will be there, Anna Wright from an organisation I must admit I hadn't heard of until now. Anna, welcome. Thanks for your time, and I look forward to catching up with you at TechFest.
5: Yeah, thank you so much for having me, Peter. Also looking forward to catching up with you and everybody else at TechFest.
0: Yeah, who are you with now? Well, what's the name of this organisation? Mapped In.
5: Yeah, so the organisation is named Mapped In. It's a Canadian-based company, so it's out of Toronto. It's massive, though, so it's, I've got some stats here because I love stats. So over 600 million square metres mapped across 190-plus countries and supporting more than 450 million visitors. So that is the size of Mapped In, and specialising in wayfinding and mapping of the indoor environment.
0: Now, I guess we've spoken about this sort of thing before, but for people who mightn't be aware, when they hear wayfinding, what does it mean, or how do you kind of define it?
5: Yeah, thanks, Peter. So the way I define wayfinding or mapping, it's very much about putting information into people's hands that help you find your way from where you are to where you want to go to. Also, a little bit more than that, also helping you explore a venue. So if you're turning up to a shopping centre, a airport, something for the very first time, not only can you find what you're looking for, but you can also explore what is available for you. So if you don't know that you exactly want to go to Starbucks, for example, but you want to know what all of the different cafes are, is there a tool that you can use that can help you explore the venue, choose where you want to go to, and then find that place?
0: And this is via an app?
5: For Mapped In, it could be via an app. It can also be via a web browser and can also be via those kiosks, or they call them directories in North America, but the big digital screens that can be placed around shopping centres that you can interact with. So yeah, like a little mini computer.
0: Okay. Now, in terms of, I guess, its accessibility or its usability, you have had the history in this sort of area in your previous lives, if I could put it that way. I guess you bring those skills and that ability to some organisation like Mapped In?
5: Yeah, absolutely. So, yes, in a prior life, I was the founder and CEO of Bindi Maps, and I've moved across to Mapped In to do pretty much exactly the same thing, which is to build products that are useful to everybody. So whether you can see or you can't see, whether you roll, whether you walk, whether you have sensory sensitivities or you do not, that's what Mapped In wants to build out. And that's what I'm heading up at Mapped In. So working with people with lived experience to make sure that these products get all of the nuances, all of the information that is needed into the product, so it's fit for purpose.
0: You talked about airports and hospitals, I think. Well, what about some of the other buildings that you're in?
5: So, MAPTIN,
0: not just buildings, but I guess premises that you're in.
5: Yeah. So, MAPTIN has got very deep input into the sort of the shopping centres. That's pretty much where MAPTIN started its life. So, does a lot of work in the big shopping centres. So, that includes a lot of the big shopping centres here in Australia. We do a lot of airports. We do most of the major airports around Australia, as well as internationally. And then, yes, healthcare, office buildings, basically any of the verticals that you can think of. We don't have a university yet here in Australia. And I'd like that. I'd like to grab a university here for that.
0: Well, if you're in charge or know a university that might be interested, we can put you in touch. We'll give you a contact details before we wrap up. I mean, we talked about universities there, but hospitals, shopping centres, airports. These are big expanses of area, and it's easy to. Well, I'll say easier to get lost. It's easier to not know where you are.
5: Yeah. And they're also very stressful situations to be in. So I'm very lucky. I now get to fly to North America to be with the team every once in a while. And I pretty much always end up flying through LAX. And it is a massive beast. And it is one of the places that MAPTIN is at LAX. But it's just a little bit. So back to that whole idea of wayfinding. Like when I get off the plane at LAX, my gate might have changed. So what's written on the ticket that they've given me, on what's on my app, the app's usually updated, but the ticket certainly won't be. So what I can do is I can put in my flight number and that will give me the gate. So all of this information is live. But then I can go, well, I would really like to have a coffee on my way to my gate. I can search for coffee or I can search for a Starbucks. And then there's deep links that I can actually order my coffee through the map so that it's there ready for me to pick up. It takes me to my coffee and then takes me from my coffee to the restroom and then from the restroom to the gate. So, yeah, you're talking about these big areas that are very stressful. And if it's long-haul flights, you're also exhausted. Mm. The last thing you want to be stressing about is that you're not going to be able to find your gate and find your plane. And miss your connection.
0: I'm having a bit of a laugh, but I mean, that's quite right. I mean, and if you're in a stressful situation, and as I say, if you're tired and sort of stress is heightened when you're in that frame of mind, then if you've got that little bit of security and understanding of where you are, it just kind of relieves a bit of that pressure a bit.
5: Yeah, but especially when you know that things can have changed, like gate numbers. And if you're fiddling around trying to find out even where your next flight is leaving from, extra stressful. And I don't do well on small amounts of sleep. So it's probably the one that I've called out.
0: I think there are some that say they do, but I'm a bit doubtful about that. And you talked about, when you get off the plane, it might be at a different gate than when you kind of were told about it when you boarded the plane. And having covered a little bit lately, I'm amazed at how quickly they can sort of let you know. Look, the gate, your plane was going to leave from gate 3. It's now gate 7, and that information is so updated so quickly. That's, I mean, to a mere mortal like me, that boggles my mind that information get from there to there so quickly and so accurately.
5: Yeah, it's all the way that the data is stored. So it's a type of data called FIDS. So yes, that's why. And MAPTIN is able to call that's called an API. So able to call that data. So it means that that information that you're being given is updated and accurate. At all times.
0: What will you be having at TechFest, or what will people be able to kind of experience at TechFest apart from having a chat to you, which will be a pleasant experience anyway? But what else can they do, or what can you show them that can be very helpful for them, and particularly from the next day onwards, if I could put it that way?
5: Yeah, absolutely. Well, thanks, Peter. So we do, well, it's with the mapping team at the moment, and I'm hoping that it will be done and ready in time, but we're going to be mapping out new cities. So people that are there, you can have a bit of a play with what's there at MAPTIN. I'll be able to give people demo sites to be able to play with if you did want to, like, let's say you did want to explore LAX. I've got some demo sites that that you can have a play with the look and feel of the maps at LAX. The main thing that I want to be talking to people who are interested in helping us, helping MapDin, helping me make sure that these products are hitting everything that people would like to see in these maps. So are there bits of information? Is the way that that information is presented? How can we improve what it is that we've got?
0: So you're kind of, pardon the pun, but you're kind of a live company. I mean, you're expanding and adjusting and sort of moving as people give you information, or as people say, what about this place or what about that place? Can you have a look at that?
5: Yeah, absolutely. Look, it's a startup. It's still, I mean, even though it's quite a big company now, still thinks of itself as a startup. So yes, we move very fast, and the product team is hungry to make the maps as good as they possibly can be. And my particular focus is around the accessibility part of it.
0: What about in Australia? Most capital cities? So you've got
5: absolutely.
0: Sort of S's. Yeah.
5: Yep. Lots of different places. The interesting thing about MapDin is that sometimes we map quite quietly. So sometimes you'll see some maps on the website, and it's what we call white labeling when we don't put our name on it. But if you're near a QIC shopping centre or a vicinity shopping centre, they would be two Mervac shopping centres. They're some of the ones that that we've already mapped for them.
0: You talked about going to North America a bit more these days. So you look after the Asia Pacific area.
5: Yeah, I pretty much look after everything from India through to Hawaii.
0: Is there one country that kind of takes us on more, or one country that is a bit more challenging than another?
5: Oh, look, there's lots of challenges depending on the country and things like that. No, I don't know how to answer that, Peter. I'd say it's more vertical. So we're very comfortable in shopping centres. It's mapped in. It's those, I'm going to harp that to universities. I really want universities. I think that education is really important for everybody. And how can we make sure that that's accessible as much as possible to everyone?
0: They are big expanses, aren't they? Universities, they cover acres and acres.
5: Acres and acres. I was an academic for many years before my starting Bindi Maps, and I can remember walking into lecture theatres where there would be helpful things like written on the board, like lecture has moved to this room, and I'm like, for goodness sake, if we've got any students who are blind or low vision, how is that a good experience for those students? So yeah, I'd love to be able to get some digital mapping, because it could be like that flight information in update rooms, and it's just all there available in the web base or in the app base, depending on how the organization is displaying their mapping data.
0: We're at TechFest on the 17th of June. People just come along. They don't need to necessarily bring anything. You'll have your laptop or whatever with you that you can demonstrate all people might want to know?
5: Absolutely. I'm going to bring my laptop, I'm going to bring my iPad, and I'm going to bring my phone, so we can go crazy.
0: All right. Oh, that sounds great. Well, I'll certainly come up and check you out when you go crazy, because I'm already crazy, so I haven't got any further to go. And seriously, if people want to find out more, how can we do that? And people can do a little bit of the homework beforehand. That might be good too.
5: Yeah, absolutely. But look, reach out to me on my email address, which is just anna.wright, so W-R-I-G-H-T, the right, at MapDin, so all one word, and then it's .ca, because it's a Canadian company. But I'm pretty sure if you make a mistake, put .com, it'll still get to me. I'd love to be hearing people from people.
0: Yeah, it fooled me out of when Andrew Davies, the wonderful Andrew Davies, sent me your email address. I thought, oh, it's a Canadian company. So I emailed and said, look, I'm very flexible with my time, so I can fit in with you. I know you're in Canada. And you wrote back and said, no, I'm in Australia, Gherkin, and it's no problem at all, which was very good. And great to catch up. We look forward to catching up with you on June the 17th. Now, if people want to find out more, mapdin.ca. We'll put those details up with our show notes. And safe travels. You can't get lost, Anna. You have to be there, because you have no excuse.
5: I have no excuse. And Adelaide Airport is one of our customers.
0: All right. Well, you'll be there. You'll be the first one there.
5: I will be. Absolutely.
0: You'll be directing the rest of the traffic, telling everyone where to go. Okay. All right. Anna, thanks for that.
5: Thanks, Peter.
0: That's Anna right there from MapDin. As I said, a past attendee, but attending as a new organisation. So looking forward to that. That should be fantastic. So if you get a chance to get along, please do. June the 17th is the day. Our audio described show of the week, reliable as always, coming up this Tuesday evening, 7:30, SBS main channel, Who Do You Think You Are? Featuring Chrissy Swan, who really made her fame and fortune, well, certainly her fame through TV shows such as reality TV shows and social media. Now, this goes back tracking Chrissy's ancestors. Chrissy delights in discovering a long line of spirited maternal grandmothers and also an unexpected affection for a grandfather, a paternal grandfather that she never knew. So that's coming up this Tuesday evening. Who Do You Think You Are? Featuring Chrissy Swan, SBS main channel. It is rated PG and it is with audio description. Some birthdays before we go. Sanya Moss having a birthday. Good on you, Sanya. Wonderful Paralympic athlete, cyclist extraordinaire, gold medalist extraordinaire. Good on you, Sanya, having a birthday. Now doing wonderful things in the area of remedial therapy. So if your body's breaking down, if it's falling apart, contact Sanya out there in the northeastern suburbs. I'm sure she'll be more than able and capable of helping you. Happy birthday, Sanya Moss. Emma Hart having a birthday, involved with blind cricket and other things in Australia for a long time. Happy birthday to you, Emma. And Francois Jacobs having a birthday. We met Francois at the round table last week and we spoke to him a couple of weeks ago regarding his new position at BCA. So Francois, a very big happy birthday to you. That's it for the program. Sam Rickard, thanks so much for your help. Nathan, thanks for yours. Pam Green, in the last few days of your reign here at Vision Australia Radio Adelaide, thank you so much for all you do. Hope the last few days are very pleasant for you. Bit of excitement during the week, I do believe. But anyway, on we go. So, Pam, thanks for all you do. Reminding you that Focal Point is available wherever you get your favourite podcast. We'd love you to tell a friend about the show. On behalf of Philip Vanderpeer, this is Peter Greco saying, be kind to yourselves, be thoughtful and look out for others. All being well, Focal Point back at the same time next week on Vision Australia Radio and the Reading Radio Network. This has been Focal Point.
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11: 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This week, the federal budget has been announced and major cuts are being proposed for the NDIS. Disability Advocacy Network Australia CEO Emma Bennison catches up with us and tells us what these changes mean and what we can do about them. As we always say at this point, please do get in touch with the show whether you have experience of any of the issues covered on this week's episode of Studio One or if you think there's something we should be talking about. You never know, your story and insight may help someone who's dealing with something similar. You can contact us via email at studio1@visionaustralia.org. That's studio number one at visionaustralia.org. Emma, how are you today?
12: I'm well, thanks. How are you?
11: Yeah, I'm really good. Thank you. So for listeners that aren't aware, can you just tell us what DANA is and what your role is within it?
12: DANA stands for Disability Advocacy Network Australia. And I have to say that my screen reader always pronounces it DANA, so I become very confused at times and say it incorrectly, but it is DANA. We represent over 80 disability advocacy organisations across the country. And so I joined Dana about 6 months ago now, and it's been really, really busy since I started. But I have been involved in disability advocacy for many years. Some of your listeners would know me from my role as CEO of Blind Citizens Australia, which I held for about 5 years. And previous to that was president of the organisation. Some people would also know that I'm a co-founder of United Blind Leaders. So people may have come across me through that as well. But my role at Dana really is to, you know, speak up for the rights of people with disability and to make sure that advocacy services are well supported and properly funded. So it's a big job. There's lots of other work that Dana does. Some of you would be familiar with the Disability Dialogue, which I know Vision Australia Radio has broadcasted. So we are one of the founding partners of that as well. And that's a really significant kind of think tank, I guess. Disability think tank is probably the way I'd put it, for people with disability and service providers and academics to have conversations about really tricky challenges in the disability space. So, yeah, so there's lots of exciting work that we do, and it's a great organisation. I'm really, really privileged to have this role. So, yeah, that's me.
13: Fantastic. So, personally, what got you into disability advocacy to begin with?
12: Well, it was accidental, as it so often is for people. I think my first real experience of advocacy, although I wouldn't have called it advocacy at the time because I didn't know what advocacy was, but I went to a mainstream school and I was the only blind person in my school. And so I would often have to advocate, you know, to get information in accessible formats or to make sure that I could participate fully in whatever, you know, it was that we were doing. And so I became quite interested in how to connect with people in a way that would make them feel comfortable, but also make sure that I could get what I needed. And I learned very quickly that there were some techniques to make that happen. But yeah, didn't realize that that's what it was. Didn't realize that it was advocacy until I joined Blind Citizens Australia back in about 1992 when I was still at school. And I went to my first BCA convention and watched all these incredible, you know, highly educated, smart, competent blind people doing incredible things and getting incredible advocacy results, and thought, wow, maybe I could do that one day. I mean, I had enormous amounts of imposter syndrome, but that's kind of when I really started to think that, you know, it would be a great thing to be able to do.
13: So we'll move on now to the elephant in the room, I guess, or the hot topic for discussion recently, that being the federal budget that's come out and the proposed cuts to the NDIS. So for listeners who may not fully understand the recent announcements, can you explain what changes are being proposed to the NDIS in the latest federal budget?
12: So look, essentially, the government wants to limit who can access the NDIS and what supports it funds. They're introducing new functional capacity assessments, they're making it harder to request changes to your plan, and they're giving the minister, or they're attempting, the legislation hasn't passed yet, but they're attempting to give the minister power to cut funding for whole categories of supports. So these changes are in the NDIS bill, and it's currently moving through the parliament really quickly. And there are 3 days of Senate inquiry hearings now scheduled for early June. So yeah, that's essentially where we are. It's moving really quickly. One of the real concerns we have, and I think this is particularly relevant to this community, is that this is an inherently inaccessible process. The legislation is over 100 pages and very complex. And so, you know, people with disability and our families are being asked to comment on, you know, life-changing reforms with very little time. And that's not an accessible process. So it's pretty difficult at the moment. But yeah, we just have to keep working and hope that we can make sure that it doesn't pass until such time as we can really scrutinise it properly.
13: The government says that these reforms are necessary to make the NDIS sustainable. What is your response to this?
12: Look, you know, Dana absolutely agrees that the NDIS needs reform, but sustainability can't come at the cost of safety. You know, the NDIS isn't a budget line. It's what helps people, you know, get out of bed, work, be educated and live their lives. And people with disability shouldn't be made to feel like a burden. So we're not against reform, but we want it to be good reform that doesn't jeopardise the supports that people with disability need to live full and productive lives.
13: What are the biggest concerns disability advocates have about these budget cuts and legislative changes?
12: As I said before, people with disability are being asked to respond to major changes in a matter of weeks. And the other issue is that if people are going to be pushed off the NDIS, it's really important to that we can be sure other systems, you know, like thriving kids and foundational supports, which are, you know, the supports outside the NDIS that the government and the states and territories are going to co-fund. But the problem is they're not ready yet. So, you know, until they are ready, no one should be moved off the scheme. That's our view. And another concern is about the plan review rights that exist on paper, but that don't really work in practice. And so we really want the government to have a think about that. And as I said before, I think the other big concern we have is this ministerial powers that give the minister the power to, you know, reduce categories of supports. So, for example, social and community participation supports, which I know a lot of people who are blind or vision impaired, myself included, utilise, not just, as is said in the media, to go and have haircuts and go for coffee, although I think those things are absolutely legitimate, by the way, but also to be able to work, to be able to go to school and university and all sorts of other experiences that people have. And the concern is that, you know, they're looking to reduce social and community participation supports. And what worries us about that is that it could lead to a return to kind of group services. And

0: are receiving support in groups, that can reduce people's choice and control. I used to work in the arts and cultural sector, and I remember a time when if people living in group homes wanted to come to an arts workshop, but if, you know, some of the other people in the group home wanted to go bowling, then they had to make a choice. They couldn't do both. And that seems kind of inconceivable today, but that's what it was like. And that's what we worry about, that that's the kind of life we might be going back to.
1: Absolutely. Well, how could these reforms affect people already receiving NDIS funding?
0: People with complex needs are at real risk. We do know that the Department of Health, Disability and Ageing has released its impact analysis on this legislation. And its own analysis says that there are certain groups, people with Down syndrome and their families and carers could be significantly impacted. And it also mentions people who are blind or vision impaired. And the reasons for that are that, you know, these particular groups of people are more likely to experience isolation if social and community participation supports are reduced. But, you know, these are really sweeping changes. So that concern carries right across the board to all impairment. And it's also important to call out that rural and regional and remote communities who already face even longer wait times and fewer local services are going to be disproportionately impacted by this. And people who struggle to access doctors or medical reports could also be impacted. You know, you can see why there's real cause for concern about the scale and the pace of these reforms.
1: Absolutely, yeah. Well, the government has spoken about tightening eligibility requirements. What could that mean for people trying to access the NDIS for the first time?
0: Yeah, so the way the NDIS is accessed now is through diagnosis, and that's coming to an end. So in future, people will come into the scheme via a new functional assessment, and functional assessments basically assess what people can and can't do, how they function on a day-to-day basis, irrespective of what their impairment is. So functional assessments could make sense in the future, but only if they actually reflect real lives. And people shouldn't lose access because treatments exist. You know, the treatment might be available, but it might not be accessible and it might not be available where they live. And also, you know, obviously we want those assessments to be co-designed with people with disability. And, you know, I know that the NDIA is already doing significant testing around the support needs assessments, but this functional capacity assessment to determine who's in and who's out of the scheme, that will be created by a technical advisory group, but will also be created with community support. So we're just hopeful that that group will be inclusive of disabled people.
1: Yeah, I completely understand what you're saying about the treatment thing, because my husband, he has spoken openly about this on the show as well, but he has PTSD related to some issues due to his vision impairment. And, you know, he's got a lot of anxiety about going out and about. And they basically said to him, you can't get any support for that because it's treatable.
0: Therein lies the ridiculousness of it all. I mean, we all know anyone who's blind or vision impaired knows that there's a strong correlation, and there's research to back this up, between blindness and mental health. I also have an anxiety disorder that really impacts my ability to travel independently. So, you know, it's a ridiculous notion to suggest that just because it's treatable, it might be treatable, but the treatment might take several years and it may or may not work.
1: Some reports suggest that fewer Australians may qualify for the scheme in the future. Are you concerned that people could fall through the cracks?
0: Yeah, we're really worried about that. People like to say, you know, it became the only lifeboat in the ocean because health, housing, education, mental health systems were already failing people. But, you know, you can't deflate the lifeboat until the other boats are ready. And, you know, that's the concern about these reforms, is that people will just fall through the cracks. And the other thing is that it's a false economy. You know, they're talking about sustainability all the time. And of course, you know, everyone understands that sustainability is important. We don't want it to keep blowing out. But it's a false economy, because what will happen is that those costs will just get shifted onto other systems. They'll just get shifted to hospitals, to, you know, housing organisations, to mental health services, because people will be isolated and traumatised and not able to cope.
1: Yeah, I totally agree with you, 100%. Well, we've heard discussion about foundational supports outside the NDIS. What exactly are they? And do you believe that they will adequately replace the supports that people

0: may lose?
1: Well, foundational supports are meant to provide supports outside of the NDIS. They're meant to be funded and managed by states and territories, and they're meant to act as a replacement. There's also a suggestion that people need to rely more heavily on informal supports as well. But, you know, informal supports are not a replacement for funded disability supports. And, you know, we know that carers are already burnt out. So, you know, it's really concerning, particularly when the states and territories themselves have been saying, well, we're not ready. We haven't got those supports in place. But also, if that then means that people are relying more heavily on informal support, that really changes family dynamics. I mean, you know, I'm sure everyone can relate to this. You know, if you're having to ask your parents or your sister or whatever for help all the time, it changes the dynamic. So, you know, there is a place for informal supports, but we need to have choice and control about how and when we access those supports. And the other issue is that utilising informal supports can, in some cases, increase people's risk of violence and abuse. So that needs to be considered as well. But, you know, I think there are lots of opportunities in terms of foundational supports, and we're not opposed to the notion of foundational supports. I mean, the NDIS was never meant to be the only system that was supporting disabled people. But the problem is we just don't know yet what they're going to look like. So until we do, and until we've been co-designed with as disabled people, then, you know, that's not really an acceptable alternative.
2: How might these reforms impact people in regional and remote communities where disability support services are already limited?
1: People in those areas already face longer wait times and also fewer advocacy services as well. So one of the things that we're really concerned about is that the reform mustn't create postcode lottery where, you know, access depends on where you live. That's what we used to have. That's why we got the NDIS in the first place, because we all saw how that worked. And I can remember as a young person talking to a friend of mine who is blind, and, you know, they were having a very serious conversation. She lived in a regional town, and they were having a serious conversation about having to move interstate or to move to the capital city just so that she could get a decent education with decent supports. So, you know, we don't want to go back to that again. But, you know, I think the changes do have the potential to worsen what's already a really disadvantaged group of people.
2: Yeah, it's interesting you should say that too, because one of the presentations at the roundtable was from Jim Dunn from the Queenstown Men's Circle down in on the western coast of Tasmania. And he was saying that the non-for-profit charities up there are trying to do the best they can, but there's just no funding to support those people.
1: I live in Tasmania, so I can say with some authority that the funding situation is really concerning here. And this is the point, and this is what worries me particularly about foundational supports, is that not all the states are in the same place. So some of them, you know, still have quite a significant amount of disability-related infrastructure, I suppose you'd call it, existing, but others don't. And so it's not going to be equal. And I do think we're going to see a scenario where, depending on where you live, that will determine the kind of support that you can receive, which is really, really sad and disheartening for me as someone who campaigned hard for the NDIS in the first place.
2: There's also been discussion around before and compliance crackdowns. Do you think that the government is striking a good balance between protecting the scheme and protecting participants?
1: Well, I mean, DANA fully supports tackling fraud because, you know, when providers rip off the system, people with disability are directly harmed. But integrity measures mustn't punish participants for provider conduct or administration errors or difficulties with managing paperwork with a disability. So, you know, we're all for targeting fraudsters, but we're strongly against targeting the people that the NDIS was actually built to protect. I think they're disproportionately targeting participants, and if they were to be able to really get on top of the fraud issue, that would be really helpful. But I think the other thing that it's important to remember is that the fraud situation is not the biggest problem with the scheme. One of the biggest problems with the scheme is actually that there are some real inefficiencies in terms of the way that the scheme operates at the moment. And I just wish that the focus was more on getting those under control and, of course, tackling the fraud rather than reducing social and community participation supports to participants who really need those, for example.
2: Yeah, I mean, do you think that the media has got a lot to do with this focus on fraudsters and things? Because I know there's been a lot of negative.
1: Yeah, absolutely. I think, you know, the media narrative is harmful and definitely has an impact. I think it's not just the impact that it's having on people's view of the NDIS. What's really disturbing me at the moment is we've already got a significant attitudinal problem in our community towards people with disability. We really need to change community attitudes. And this narrative is not helping. We really need to do whatever we can to try and remind the community that people with disability are contributors to the community. We're not burdens. The next time someone calls us a burden, I think I'll lose my mind, because it's just not the case. We are contributing members of society. We have families and jobs and education and all of those things. And we have as much right to live in this country and contribute to this country as anybody else. And I'm just really disturbed by the way that we're being talked about.
2: Critics argue the reforms risk shifting the focus away from choice and control, which has always been central to the NDIS. Do you agree?
1: I absolutely think that there is a real risk to choice and control in this legislation for various reasons. I mean, I think people could be at risk of having less choice and control, and could be forced to utilise more informal supports, and that would be problematic for people because, you know, that does limit choice and control. So, yeah, I think that there is a real risk.
2: We know cost of living pressures are already affecting many Australians with disability. Could these reforms worsen the financial stress?
1: Yeah, absolutely. I mean, well, certainly if social and community participation supports aren't reduced, then, you know, there will be people with disability, I've spoken to some of them, who will be forced to stop working. So therefore, they're not paying taxes, they're not contributing. And of course, that means that the cost of living crisis is going to hit even harder for those people. Also, carers who have been in a position where they've been able to return to work and live their own lives will, in many cases, have to stop working and going back to supporting their loved ones. And I think the other thing about the social and community participation piece is that, you know, if people live in a regional community, like we talked about before, they could be forced to relocate. And so therefore, you know, they could be moving away from their informal supports. There are lots of flow-on effects, and I'm sure many that we haven't even considered yet, but I think could potentially impact on people's financial stability.
2: So for listeners who are feeling anxious or uncertain about the future supports, what practical advice would you give them right now?
1: It's really important to get support if you need it. You know, contact Lifeline or another service if you need that kind of support. I also think there is no substitute for peer support. I think talking to a counsellor is great, but there is nothing like talking to other disabled people, and particularly in this case, people who are blind or have low vision, who really understand firsthand what it actually feels like. I think that's a really important thing to do, and can give you just a bit of a sense that you're not alone and that other people are feeling the same kind of fear and uncertainty. And the other thing I'd recommend is if you need to, you know, reach out to an advocate. There are many advocacy services around the country, and Dana has a tool on their website that can help you to find an advocate. I think that's really important. I think the other important thing is to make sure that you keep a record of your NDIS plan and any changes to your situation, just so you know what's happening. And don't try to navigate it alone. I think that's the important thing.
2: So what would Dana like the federal government to do differently moving forward?
1: Most importantly, we'd really like them to slow down. The Senate committee only has a month to scrutinise the bill, and that's really not enough. Not only is it not enough because it's complex, but again, I would say it's a very inaccessible process, and people with disability need more time to scrutinise this bill as well. Also, we need to see the detail. That's really important. And one of the problems is that we really do need to co-design. And one of the challenges is that co-design can't happen when we're working at this pace. Co-design actually requires time, and it requires accessible processes, and we can't have accessible processes when we're working at this speed. We really want the government to fund real alternatives before pushing people out of the scheme. And we've talked about that, so I won't labour the point. And we really need the government to properly resource disability advocacy, particularly at this time of reform, because demand's already jumped 71% in the space of a month. Wow. So, you know, and that's before the legislation has passed.
2: That's definitely a real indication of the way things are heading.
1: Yeah.
2: So do you feel that disability advocacy organisations are properly being consulted as these reforms are developed?
1: Well, no. Well, I mean, I think, as I said, we need time to have genuine co-design. I mean, this process is just too fast for proper co-design. People with disability are being asked to respond to really significant changes in weeks, and that's just really unfair. So, you know, it's a very difficult time, and we're all trying really hard to do everything we can to support people with disability to have the information that's necessary to be responsive. But it's really challenging, and yeah, I think organisations are really struggling.
2: Of course. So looking ahead, what do you believe a fair and sustainable NDIS should look like? I know it's a bit of an open or tough question, but, you know, just in your opinion, I guess.
1: Yeah, no, I think a fair NDIS is one that people can actually access and trust, you know, and has straightforward access pathways, but has fewer reviews for people with permanent conditions. It works alongside properly funded health, housing, education, and mental health systems. And it's designed with people with disability, not done to us. And I think fair means genuinely accessible, regardless of where you live.
2: What can the broader Australian community do to better support people living with disabilities during this period of change?
1: Most importantly, talk to us, because we're living through this every day. If you really want to learn more, and if you really want to understand the scale of what's going on. And, you know, I think also push back when public conversation treats disability support as a cost or a burden, because we're not a budget line item to be fixed. We're actually real people. Also, I think writing to your local member is a really good idea, and asking them to slow the NDIS reforms down and listen to our community. I think those are the really important things. And the other thing I'd say is be kind. It's really easy to judge people when you don't live in their lives and you don't walk in their shoes. So just be kind and curious. Stay curious and open-minded.
2: What a fantastic message. Well, finally, where can listeners go if they'd like more information, whether that's about advocacy or, you know, just help understanding these new reforms?
1: Yeah, so you can go and visit Dana's website, which is dana.org.au. You can also talk to your local disability advocacy organisation. And as I said before, Dana can help connect you with that. And also the NDIS Quality and Safeguards Commission would be another organisation. If you are having issues with your service provider, you can certainly contact them for support as well.
2: Well, that's a wrap for this week's show. A big thank you to Emma Bennison from Disability Advocacy Network Australia. 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
0: Jonathan Craig from Vision 2020 dropped by for a chat. Jonathan is blind and a wheelchair user. How did the NDIS take to that combination? And indeed, what is Vision 2020?
2: But between now and then, please do get in touch with the show, whether you have experience of any of the issues covered on this week's episode of Studio One, or if you think there's something we should be talking about. 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

0: What a wonderful Winter Paralympics this was for our guest, Ben Hudhope, coming home with a silver and a bronze medal. And Ben's on the line. Ben, welcome. I know it's been a little while ago, but congratulations.
1: Oh, thank you so much. Thanks for having me.
0: What's it been like, even since you've been back? Have you been surprised at the reaction?
1: Oh, you know what? Like, I think the main difference between Milano and Beijing for me 4 years ago is just the ongoingness of the support and the amount of love I got from Australia and being back home. I thought it would kind of settle down maybe after 2 weeks, but, you know, it's still going on. There's still so much happening.
0: And I was saying to a few people along the way, both on air and off air, you know, when you were first selected for Australia at 14, Australia fell in love with you. And all these years later, we're still in love with you, Ben.
1: Oh, I don't know how I had that effect on people. I know the people close to me are probably more annoyed and every day, but, you know, I try to do my best. And yeah, it's been 12, 13 years on tour. And for me, the secret is I still just love snowboarding.
0: That's about the two events, and then we'll talk a bit more about other things. Actually, before we do that, of course, you were kind of burst onto the scene, if you like, because you carried the flag in the opening ceremony.
1: That was absolutely, it was such an honour and a privilege to have the flag at the opening ceremony. I've done two closing ceremony flags in Sochi at my first games and in Beijing. And so for the Australian team to pick me as the opening ceremony, to deem me the opening ceremony flag bearer with my teammate, Georgia Genev. It was an absolute privilege. But I think Cortina or Italy did it a bit differently. I was competing the very next day after. So sadly, I didn't get to walk in the stadium, but they pre-recorded a flag-waving kind of ceremony. And yeah, it made me proud. It made me feel really proud to be an Aussie.
0: Did you rehearse the flag-waving, Ben?
1: Oh, of course, of course. You know, I've had some practice, and when I was 14 at my first games, that was probably the most nerve-wracking moment of my life. The flag was like probably two times the size of me. I was pretty much the first athlete to walk out, and I was just hoping I would not trip over as a very small 14-year-old.
0: And here we are, 12 years later, to say a silver and a bronze medal. Tell us about each medal. Either of the medals kind of please you most? Sometimes it's not just the colour, but, you know, I guess the story behind it as well.
1: Oh, of course. So, yeah, I did two events, and the two events we've been doing for, over 10 years. I guess my first game, Sochi, there was only one event, the border cross. But now there's a border cross and bank slalom. And I always call myself a border cross specialist. And I won the bronze in the border cross in Beijing. I got the bronze medal there. And so to get the silver to back up that bronze performance 4 years before was pretty special. And, you know, that took really hard work and dedication at those games, because I dislocated my shoulder in the middle of the race in my first heat. Yeah. And so I went into this angry kind of focus mode after that happened. The medical team strapped me back up. The shoulder kind of felt stable again. And that's the one I really, really wanted. So to come home and to get that silver after 4 years of hard work, training, dedication, to get that medal, and just thinking about that moment every single day, to actually do it and bring it home when it counted on the day, that was most special. But I will say, to get that bronze in the bank slalom, that was way more unexpected, because 4 years before, I did not perform. I wasn't able to show my best self at the Paralympics. And so to do it on that day in such a high-pressure environment, where I had a lot of competitors who I knew were good and who I knew could have beaten me, but to me to be able to perform on that day when it counted again and back up that silver medal, It probably brings me more joy than the silver now, looking back on it, to show how far my snowboarding ability has come, not just physically on snow, but mentally, to be able to back up such a high of a performance in that silver, to come away with 2 medals in 2 events. Yeah, I'm over the moon still.
0: Yeah, that's incredible, isn't it? Because, I mean, you know, 4 years of, sort of saying, I'm going to make up for this, and then you only get that one chance, and to come home with the bronze, as you say, that must be very satisfying.
1: Exactly. You know, like, I've been doing pretty well on tour. We do a lot of other competitions every season, all season. And so, yeah, my bank slalom skills have slowly, slowly gotten better. And, like, I've been on one of the top contenders, one of the top competitors in the world in that event too. But there's another level of pressure. There's another level of excitement at the Paralympics when it happens. Everyone trains for that day for 4 years, and it really shows at the game, because that level, that skill level of competition just raises the bar even more. And so, yeah, there were a lot of questions in the back of my head. There was a lot of hen noise going, oh, am I able to do this? Am I able to get a medal? And to pull it off when it counted was, yeah, absolutely insane for me.
0: Oh, thanks for sharing that with us. And you talked about, you know, being strapped up and the sticky tape being brought out to put you back together. I mean, there were some incredible injuries and some incredible performances during the Games. And, I mean, just, I don't know, because it's fresh in our mind in a sense, but, gee, the Winter Paralympics, they can present some casualties to our athletes compared to, say, the Summer Games, do you reckon?
1: I know. You've got to be a bit mental to do winter sports, especially in Australia. And so I think that's been me from a very young age. And look, like, I've been pretty lucky with injuries throughout my career, touch wood, wherever that is. But yeah, I guess with me and my shoulder, it's been a niggle all season long. And so it felt pretty good just before the Games. And I was really looking forward to going into the Games with a very healthy, fit mind and body. And so I guess I've done this sport for a very long time now, where I don't really look at the past. I don't really look into the future at all. I just kind of stay in the present moment and control the controllables, control what I can do. And so, yeah, for me, the injuries were okay at that time. And so when it happened, when my shoulder did pop out, I really had to dig deep and go, oh, you know, why today? Why did this happen? But not look at myself as a victim, but look what I can do. And so that's kind of where my mind went. And so when the medical team strapped me up, look, I did feel a lot of pain. There was a lot of suffering. But very quickly, you know, there's so much adrenaline pumping through your body. And so, yeah, I guess that's where the injuries in winter sports, a lot of athletes go, if I can do it, why not? Why not give it that day? And so it's a very low percentage or very low chance for athletes to go, nah, I'm out, I'm not doing this when it counts. And I guess, a lot of countries, even Australia and others, go, oh, if it's a really bad injury and there's no way that that person can compete and it's unsafe for that person to compete, that's the only time that they will pull you from the event.
0: And the other thing is, Ben, I don't want to make an issue of it, but, you know, these athletes have got other disabilities as well. Or they've got a disability as well. So the injury on top of that, you know, again, the courage and I guess the pain and what they're going through and their determination, that's kind of multiplied a bit more than, the conventional athlete, if I can put it that way.
1: Yeah, no, of course. I guess every athlete at the Paralympics have their own story and have their own way of overcoming adversity. And that's why I really love the Paralympics and why I think every athlete there is so interesting, because they had to overcome something so big physically to live their best life, but also mentally to be able to accept themselves as well. And so, yeah, I guess for me, it's like the cerebral palsy when I was born. My parents were told that I may never be able to walk or talk from 12 months old. And so for them, there were a lot of question marks in their head for them to get over having a kid with a disability or having something else kind of there. But I guess the best thing my parents ever did for me, and something I still take in today, is they treated me as equal. They allowed me to do anything my friends and my family, my two sisters, were doing at a very young age. They never wrapped me in cotton wool and go, "Oh, our son identifies, or our son is someone with a disability." That disability was a part of me, but it wasn't the whole of me. And so that's really what got me into skiing and snowboarding and doing things that I really love, but also accepting myself from a really young age. And so, yeah, I still take that in today. And I think the greatest thing about the Paralympics is everyone does have different challenges and different disabilities, but when you're there, the disability is the last thing that matters. Anyone. It's about the elite performance. It's about the snowboarding. It's about anything with sport that these athletes do. And it's about the training to get there. We are no different to any other athlete, able-bodied athlete. But I guess watching it on TV, you see just how much these athletes do have to overcome to be such highly skilled athletes in their chosen sport.
0: Ben, that's inspirational. Thank you for making time for us. I know you've been overwhelmed with requests. We appreciate you making time for us. Good luck. Enjoy the moment. I would for the rest of my life. I'm sure you've got other things to do. So I look forward to the next day we catch up.
1: Thank you. Thank you so much.
0: That's Ben Tathope there, coming back with the bronze and a silver medal from the Winter Paralympic Games in Italy earlier this year. Let's talk to the program, Chris Edwards, who's the Chief Mission Officer for Vision Australia. Chris, welcome.
2: Thank you. It's great to be back on the show.
0: Now, many people would be aware, and more people are becoming aware, that from July the 1st in Adelaide, Melbourne and Perth, the AM signal will be switched off. Just give me a bit of an idea of who you think is listening to us on the AM signal at the moment. Not this particular moment, but at any time throughout the week.
2: Yeah, so we have over 450,000 people across the whole Vision Australia radio network that listen to us every month. And so, you know, we know that about 54% of those people listen via DAB Plus streaming or on FM. And so there's still 46% of those people that are listening on AM that will need to make an alternative change to be able to hear the wonderful show like yourself.
0: One of the things that we like about AM radio is it's inexpensive, it's very easy to operate, and we've been using it for 100 years. Why the change?
2: Look, it was a decision that we certainly didn't take lightly at all. You know, it's as you say, people have been listening on AM for a very long time. However, the transmission costs for delivering an AM service is very expensive, and you know we're needing to, for the long-term viability of the Vision Australia radio, to make some changes to ensure that the radio station will be here for quite some time.
0: I'm sure there's a lot of services or a number of services or some services that Vision Australia operate that don't return a profit. So radio isn't perhaps one of those? Radio doesn't have that sort of priority?
2: We have, yeah. So Vision Australia, you know, obviously has quite a broad range of services and, you know, various services, as you say, do run at a deficit. You know, Vision Australia Radio is running at a significant deficit. What we're keen to do is to reduce that cost so that, you know, the organisation and the service can be, you know, viable for the longer term.
0: One of the things that you've done, I guess, to reduce costs is make a number of staff changes. Some of the staff have been here for a long time. They're loyal, they're skilled. Why would you take a risk of someone new when you've got these experienced people who have gone above and beyond, almost as a matter of course? You get rid of them and you bring on someone new that might not have the same ethos or indeed might not even know much about Vision Australia Radio.
2: Look, you know, I think that any decision where it impacts the workforce is something that is not done lightly. Again, you know, we're having to make some changes for the long-term viability of the organisation. And, you know, we're very keen to ensure that, you know, the new structure of the radio service will continue to support the service, you know, into the future. You know, will there be some changes and some bumps through that process internally? Maybe, but for the listener, I'm certainly hoping that we'll continue to have the same quality and hopefully continue to innovate.
0: You talked about 46% maybe listening on the AM band. I'm thinking some, and who knows what the percentage is, maybe don't have access to the internet. I know people that choose not to be on the internet. Last week, I got an email from Telstra. My internet fees are going up. A month ago, I got another email from Telstra. My mobile fees are going up. We all know about the cost of living. People might love what Vision Australia Radio do, but they're just not going to be able to afford these other options.
2: Look, I think that, you know, hopefully they're in an area where DAB Plus does work for them. You know, whilst there is not very many options that have sort of got purely great accessible, you know, radios, yeah, what we do know from the research and the advice that we've given that most people only listen to three radio stations. And so, you know, there are quite a number of options where you can set a preset button. So, you know, button one will be Vision Australia Radio, of course, and button two might be ABC, and button three might be some other, you know, radio station they love listening to. And so whilst, yeah, we think that even for those people that, you know, have got limited technology skills, you know, we want to work with them to come up with a listening solution that works. Whereas other people that, you know, are maybe a little bit more tech savvy and have the internet, you know, something like Amazon home device where, you know, you can, like when I'm in the kitchen at home, I can just say, play Vision Australia Radio and the radio will start playing.
0: That's assuming you're connected to the internet.
2: It certainly is. And so that's what I'm saying is there's different solutions. We know that, you know, not everyone is connected to the internet, but, you know, the majority of people are.
0: So loneliness is one of the real problems in Australia at the moment. A number of people either living on their own and are lonely or don't get out much because of different circumstances. A number of people are going to be impacted by this. I mean, sure, they'll find other AM radio stations and hope they enjoy that. But, you know, the kind of goodwill of a move like this, does that kind of impact upon the board and a decision like this that is made?
2: Look, you know, I think that the board, the CEO and myself, who's got the sort of executive responsibility for radio, are passionate to ensure that Vision Australia Radio continues. We know that the value it does provide for our blind and low vision listeners. We know the amazing contribution that volunteers like yourself make each week to keep information flowing to people of blind and low vision.
0: I'm glad you've mentioned volunteers. I think the original email that went out about the changes, I don't think there was any mention of volunteers. I believe that a number of volunteers, having heard the news, and whether it's the fact that the AM is going or whether it's the fact of the staff changes, have actually decided not to continue with volunteering. I've been involved with 34 years. We've had some ups and downs, particularly in Adelaide, and we've had some very hairy moments, as it might be put. I don't think I can ever recall of any volunteer saying, because of what we're going through, I'm not going to continue volunteering. Again, you're losing goodwill when you make a decision like this. For volunteers who obviously are so passionate about what they do, to say, I don't agree with these changes, or I don't like the way this has been handled, I'm not going to continue, that's enormously impactful on your goodwill, isn't it?
2: Look, I'm in Adelaide today. I spent all day from when I got here first thing in the morning till now talking through with volunteers about their concerns. You know, I think that when people have an opportunity to express their concerns and understand some of the, you know, how we might go about addressing some of the challenges and what might be some of the open questions, you know, I think that I would suggest that, you know, most of the volunteers that I've spoken to today have left, you know, obviously with some concerns about change, because change is challenging. However, you know, they've got some confidence that we're here backing them as volunteers to be able to continue to offer the great services that they do.
0: I'm not one to say, let's put someone down so we can lift up a bit. But I mean, I've worked it out that I reckon 4 hours a year of what the ABC's budget is would probably cover our transmission costs. I mean, you worked in government relations before. I'm not sure if you're still in that particular area or if you still wear that hat. I mean, was the relations with government so poor that they couldn't be convinced of the importance of 4 hours of what the ABC get a year to be put into the AM signal continuing in Adelaide, Melbourne and Perth?
2: Look, we've certainly been in discussions with government over a number of years to try and do that. The issue, you know, we're not the only ones. You know, community radio, more broadly, we're seeing a number of stations that are, you know, are either in very big difficulty to survive, or even a number of stations that have announced that they've gone into administration. You know, what we're keen to do is to ensure making some changes that ensure that, you know, the radio station doesn't do that. But I think that, you know, if government want to come and help support a change that that doesn't mean we can get off AM, I'd be all ears. But yeah, we certainly have been lobbying government, but you know, we're not the only community radio station that is seeking more funding, and certainly been working with bodies like the CBAA and others to try and influence that.
0: CBAA don't like AM radio, do they?
2: No, I don't think that's true. I think that that's not my experience. Certainly, yeah, they obviously help with the, you know, the DAB Plus, and so they're supportive of that. But everyone would, I think, deliver AM if they could. You know, obviously, there's big changes across Australia. You know, there's on AM in, say, in Perth, ABC have just left AM in Perth and gone to FM. It's certainly a changing landscape of on the AM broadcast network.
0: Well, along those lines, of course, you know, bushfires, floods, climate change, this is all stuff that's happening probably more and more. You know, if the internet goes down, and I think last month in Adelaide, all the community radio stations were knocked out as far as their digital service went. So it's not sort of foolproof. And, you know, if it's an emergency, okay, you might go to the ABC and that's all well and good. But if you want company and all of a sudden your DAB radio doesn't work and the internet doesn't work, again, that loneliness factor comes into play.
2: Yeah, I don't know, but I think that, you know, DAB Plus, you know, is that more vulnerable than the AM transmission if it's getting there? Look, you know, I think that, yeah, everything relies on some technology, and we've, you know, gone through, as you say, recent troubles where, you know, where Vision Australia has had to help out with some broadcasting in regional areas in Victoria to support the ABC.
0: Didn't Vision Australia win an award for that?
2: Yeah, we did. And so if that happened again in those regions, where, you know, certainly we'll continue to broadcast, you know, on digital, but we'll also continue to broadcast on FM in those regional areas where we've got that license. You know, we will continue, you know, want to support any emergency in any way we can.
3: Is there a white knight? Is there any chance that this could be reversed? Is there any hope that the melting ice block might be put back in the freezer?
2: Look, you know, I think that it's hard to see that you know, this change won't happen. But if there was a great white knight on there that could come in with, you know, a significant amount of money, or government come with a significant amount of funding each year, so not just once off, you know, that might happen. But the likelihood from, you know, the discussions that we've had with a broad number of stakeholders today, I think, you know, it's about the new direction, not so much about worrying about what we're turning off. It's about, one, you know, obviously focusing on the change and how we can continue to provide great services to our audiences.
3: And how long do you reckon that might continue for? I spoke to Peter Butler. I don't know if you know Peter, a veteran in radio for over 50 years. He was at the head of Vision Australia Radio not so long ago, in the last decade or so. I spoke to him about 6 years ago and I asked him about the future of radio, and he gave it 10 years, so I guess we've got 4 years and counting.
2: Look, I'm much more optimistic than that. You know, I think that Vision Australia absolutely see this as an important part of our suite of services. These changes are about, you know, looking at long-term viability for the service. Yes, radio, we will see change over, you know, a number of years, but, you know, I think that, you know, in other countries, you know, we're seeing increased rates of radio, but on DAB Plus and other services, you know, Australia is probably a bit slower in taking some of these things up.
3: Chris, thanks for your time. It hasn't been easy for either of us. I can imagine that. So I appreciate you spending some time with us, and well, we'll see what happens. But well, it certainly sounds like July the 1st is done and dusted, at least for now. And well, hope that people can find some joy in radio in the future.
2: Thanks, Peter. Happy to come any time to talk through next steps.
3: Chris Edwards there. Chris is the Chief Mission Officer for Vision Australia.

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3: 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Tucked up the body.
4: 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Oh, Ballantyne!
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7: 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It's great to have you with us. My name is Cal Krasnowski and today I'm joined by Rob Nazita. For this episode, we're going to be doing things a little bit differently. We've dug into the archives and we have retrieved two long-form articles that will appeal to all of our listeners. Our first article is titled Merritt Opens Up on Failed Hawks Move After Dinner with Brad Scott, and it's written by Jay Clark from the Herald Sun and published on the 23rd of November 2025. Zach Merritt's bottom lip trembled sitting at Brad Scott's dinner table. The moment had arrived for the Bombers captain to tell his senior coach that he wanted to look elsewhere. For 12 years, the inspirational midfielder and six-time Best and Fairest winner had gone to bed almost every night dreaming about one thing, a red and black premiership. But after 13 straight losses to finish last season, a horrendous injury run and more player departures, Merritt thought the team success he desperately craved at Tullamarine may finally be out of reach. So, as he shifted the meat around on his plate in search of the right words, Merritt expressed openly to Scott what he had been feeling in the latter part of the season. It was at Brad's house after he had cooked a nice steak, and that was, to be honest, the hardest conversation, or one of the hardest conversations I've ever had to have in my life, Merritt recalled this week to the Herald Sun. It was really hard to get the words out. My bottom lip was quivering because I felt like we had been through so much together. And in some ways, I felt like I was letting him down because he had given me my childhood dream of captaining Essendon. I felt like I've played my best footy under him. So it was a difficult couple of hours at his house. It was raw. I was emotional. We were both upset. And I'd probably lost a little bit of love and connection I had had for the footy club, and that has been pretty deep. Scott was clearly shocked, but also sympathetic. But the coach made it clear in that moment any trade was going to be a long shot, and Merritt knew it from the outset after re-signing a six-year deal back in 2021, which was topped up in late 2024 amid a poaching raid from St Kilda. The Bombers told their skipper they had zero interest in letting go their best player and leader at the most crucial moment of the club's rebuild under Scott. So, over the next month or so, Merritt went on the full roller coaster ride, waking up one morning thinking one thing, only to doubt and second-guess himself only hours later. His phone buzzed constantly. The brilliant ball winner felt incredibly torn, overwhelmed at times by the attention the story received, and was barely able to leave his house, if only to train or grab a coffee. And it was really only when he was training or kicking the footy often with Beth's mate, Jaden Laverty, that he could get away from the inferno. So why did he want to swap Essendon's colours for the arch-enemies? It wasn't a loss of faith. I love the club. No matter what happened, I will always love Essendon, Merritt said. It was really like, do our time frames line up here? Was it better for me to move on to provide the club with the extra draft capital to help set it up? I'm a very driven person, and after 12 years of not winning a final, knocking on the door of 30 years old, you do reflect on your own life and career knowing it does not last forever. Late in the season, I was able to compartmentalise it and perform on the field and still lead as well as I could. But yeah, it got to the point where I wanted to explore it, trade. In a way, I feel very humbled that they would much prefer to keep me and keep building a list and a team that succeeds in the next 5 years. I can be part of that, and that gives me a lot of confidence. So it was never really a loss of faith. It was really digging deep into the realistic element of it, timings, and trying to park the emotion of how fun it would be to win premierships at Essendon. Every club in the league has won a final since the Bombers last tasted September joy 21 years ago, and in the last match of the season, Gold Coast belted a depleted Essendon by 95 points up north. For Merritt, 30, it was all deeply personal, and it also got messy. In particular, when Merritt was accused of being disrespectful to the club's AFLW program. He was finishing some goal-kicking in the same indoor arena as the AFLW team as partisan training late last season. On Channel 7's Agenda Setters program in mid-September, Merritt was accused of getting in the way, disappointing the Bombers women's team. "It stung me a lot to have that quoted," he said. "I don't know if I want to bring it up much more again and give it more oxygen, but that was a pretty dark night, that one. I was sitting at home on the couch feeling pretty emotional. I can always deal with criticism of my footy or my leadership and how I perform or body language or missing a kick. But I did feel a little bit in the trade period. There were a few things which popped up which were a little bit questionable. And as a general consensus, I think most people picked up on those. So there were a couple of bad nights." Merritt's response in the break was to train even harder. He enlisted a running coach, lost several kilograms, and turned 30 last month, looking and feeling like he is in the best shape of his brilliant career. But in public, there was only one thing people wanted to know. Was he out? "You know it, the story, is big, and you try to shelter away from it," Merritt said. "But it is hard to shelter away when you've got your phone and you are scrolling something or an article pops up. It hits your algorithm in your phone, and every coffee you go to, there is a Herald Sun or an Age sitting there, and your photo is on the front or the back page or both. So I was overwhelmed a bit by it, for sure. But by and large, the support from the fans has been incredible, whether that was all the messages or seeing people in the street. I made a decision for me that I felt was best for me at the time, and I won't have any regrets when I look back. But I also probably didn't understand the level of gratitude or how big it was for the fans and that part." By the last day of the trade period, Merritt and manager Tom Petroro from TGI Sports remained resolute about the switch. Merritt still wanted to be a Hawk after meeting the club's top brass at Sam Mitchell's house. "It was an uneasy night spent deep in enemy territory. I'd given my heart and soul for 12 years at Essendon, and all you think about when you go to bed or get up in the morning is holding the cup up," Merritt said. "And then you find yourself sitting on the opposition's coach's couch. You definitely reflect and think, how did we get here? It was a unique experience. But it all fell over. Essendon stuck to what it said it would do way back at Scott's dinner table and knocked back a package of free mid to late first round picks for him. That was a hard night for Merritt too, as his head spun all over again. How does he walk back into a club he tried to leave? What would teammates think? Merritt and his family headed north to Gold Coast for a week, with his long-time and world-leading sports performance psychologist, Jonah Oliver, hiring a house within 2 minutes of his place for some intensive work. It was the reset he needed, equipping Merritt with the clarity, approach and purpose he needed to move forward with the right frame of mind. For all the anguish, Merritt feels as excited and engaged as ever. It was incredible," Merritt said. "We would get a coffee and go for a walk for an hour and a half and just work through everything. We made a really clear plan for when I got back to try and attack, yeah, those elephants in the room, but also just to make sure everyone was comfortable around me at the club and not walking on any eggshells. In the end, I knew I was contracted and I knew it, trade, was always going to be very difficult. So there is no resentment over that part of it. Clearly, there would be some hurdles to jump and maybe a few awkward moments. But as soon as the trade was rejected, the calls and texts of support quickly came flooding in, including from new president Andrew Welsh and list boss Matt Rosa about what was next with the free aces up the club's sleeve. Up on Rosa's whiteboard were four names, four priority draft targets. Essendon ended up snaring three of them, including tough ball winners Sullivan Roby, 192cm, and Dyson Sharp, 187cm, as well as jet playmaker and speedy halfback Jacob Farrow, 189cm. Sam Cumming, who was snapped up by Richmond, was the other one in the mix. But this was a serious injection of talent, snaring two bigger body midfielders, which Merritt said to the club he personally felt they desperately needed. Essendon's engine room now has some size. Merritt has some protection. But off-field, there has been a significant shift more broadly at Tull Marine, following a change in president, fitness department and coaching staff. From the top down, Welsh has reinvigorated the club, bringing not only a strong vision, but perhaps most importantly, a sense of unity. Plus, Bombers Premiership hard man Dean Solomon has stepped in not only as an assistant coach, but also a cultural key in the footy department. And the high performance program has been overhauled in a bid to curtail the devastating run of injuries. The Bombers will be incredibly young next season, but Merritt has been genuinely excited by the new energy.

0: I think adding those three, Roby, Farrow and Sharp, and then potentially a couple more teenagers, there's going to be 20 to 25 in that first to third year bracket, which means we are young but get amazing opportunities. Adding Solly has been important because he is a really good cultural person, a good connector, and there just feels like there is a real freshness at the joint after Andrew taking over and new weights guy, former Brooklyn Nets strength coach David Regan, coming in. Welshy has done a terrific job trying to really unite us as quickly as we can because it gets some energy and urgency in the joint to get back up the ladder. For me, it is stimulating just walking back in and things like the warm-up is different, the running is different, and the kicking is different. Merritt's focus is firmly on being in the best shape he can for the first game of the season against the team he tried to join, Hawthorn, at a packed-out MCG. Now, Merritt isn't thinking about a trade. He wants the 4 points. Footy moves fast like that. Outside of the boundary line, there is a lot of chaos, but on the field I find it very spiritual, or I just feel so calm out there, Merritt said. So for me, it's just really about how do I get back, make a great impression on the boys, and make sure they know I'm fully committed. That's the way I rock up in shape and train and perform really well. We will probably have a few debutants in round one, so I think we will have a lot of energy. Fans are yearning for a bit of success to cling to, and I want to play the best footy I can so I can make them really proud. Hopefully these draftees bring a lot of hope, and we can harness that talent and try to climb the ladder as quickly as we can. And that article, written by Jay Clark from the Herald Sun and published on the 23rd of November 2025, Merritt opens up on failed Hawks move after dinner with Brad Scott. We're about halfway through today's episode of Reading the Play, All Things Footy on Vision Australia Radio. My name is Cal Krasnowski and our next article will be read by Rob.
1: This article comes from the Herald Sun's Lachlan McCurdy. Pav's baptism of fire, the Kurno bombshell, and life as Swans CEO. The footy world was left surprised earlier this year when Fremantle legend and Australian Football Hall of Fame member Matthew Pavlich was announced as the Sydney Swans' newest CEO. It was a huge signal of intent from the Swans following Tom Harley's departure to take up a role at AFL House. The decision played out completely behind closed doors, with no reports or links to Pavlich before the confirmation. However, the appointment is also a risk for the Swans. Pavlich hasn't worked in a club or AFL executive before, and for the past few years, most footy fans have known him most for his media work and news reading in Perth. But with 353 games of AFL experience and 6 All-Australian selections, no one knows footy better than Pavlich. In an expansive chat with Lachlan McCurdy, Pavlich opens up on his baptism of fire at the Swans, why he always believed he would end up on the executive of an AFL club, and the struggle he's set to face convincing his kids to give up the Dockers merch for the red and white. Lachlan McCurdy is asking questions of Matthew Pavlich. Matthew, welcome to the Swans. It's been about 5 weeks in the role. How have you found it? It's been great. It's also been a baptism of fire. Day one was right in the middle of the trade period, and we ended up being thrown in the deep end there for various reasons. And then I set myself the task of meeting every single person in the business, flying back and forth across the country just to manage family. Then our AFLW coach Scott Gowans resigned as well, plus the draft. So it's been a busy but relatively productive first 5 weeks. The baptism of fire was headlined by getting Charlie Kurnow to the club in one of the biggest trades the AFL has ever seen. What was it like going from no club executive experience straight into that? It was great. I obviously haven't been in the cut and thrust of the trade period before, but having strong relationships definitely helped get everything across the line in the end. It went down to the last minute or two, and we weren't entirely sure where it was going to end. It's with a heavy heart that Will and Ollie leave, and we're disappointed to lose those much-loved members of our Swans family. But when a player of Charlie's calibre has a strong interest in coming to your club, we have to look at that. We were able to get a deal done where Will and Ollie continue their career. We get a key forward who can really pack out the SCG for us and make a difference for us up forward,

0: hopefully it ends up as a great result for us. What was it like? What was your role in the trade period? How were the nerves in those dying moments? It was agonising because I had to come back to Perth, so we'd set up the conversation and there were a million emails, texts, teams and phone calls in those last 48 hours. But with 6 minutes to go, I put the phone down after chatting with our list manager, Chris Keane, Lee Taylor, EGM of Finance and Leon Cameron, and said, "Here's our position. Over to you guys to get the deal done." It was agonising sitting on the other side of the country and knowing what they might be talking about, trying to lip read, but our team did a wonderful job of getting the deal done in the end. Were the handshakes on the stream when you knew the deal was done? That might have been a delay of 10 seconds or so because I had a text straight away come through saying, "We're good, we're done." Then I texted Charlie straight away and then I saw the handshake. It was like it was in slow motion. It was quite funny. There will be pressure on Charlie, particularly with the cost of the trade. What gives you confidence, especially with your own experience as a forward, that he can make the difference for the Swans? Well, Charlie's a real driven, aspirational guy. He plays a style of game that we can think can really help us up forward. The membership numbers are already at a pretty good level after he signed. What I'm learning about Charlie is that he wants to be a very good player in a very good team. And when you've got high expectations of yourself and you've got high expectations of your teammates, then the external pressure is almost irrelevant. It's just noise that you don't need to worry about. There's always pressure in this game we play and high expectations of a team in Sydney that has talent and success where we expect to be at the pointy end. The role of CEO is a big one, let alone moving across the country for it. How have the logistics been so far? Bit of short-term pain for long-term gain. The kids are still at school. My wife Lauren is a physio and her business is still running here in Perth. We're all making some sacrifices for a short period of time, a couple of months up until Christmas, and then we'll make the move early in the new year. It's not without its challenges. Moving the family is my priority and I won't ever apologise for putting my family first. And hopefully that's a bit of a top-down approach in terms of how we are as a football club. It surprised many when you were announced as CEO, a particularly big step up from reading the news. But with your business background, did you always want to work at an AFL club? The short answer is yes. I always wanted to get back into sports administration, whether that was AFL or anywhere. I've been through some processes previously with the AFL and the AFL Players Association and learned a lot from those processes. I think once this popped up, I was well prepared. People see me on the telly and they think that's what I do. But there's been a fair bit of work. Even playing for 17 years, I studied for 13 of those, a Bachelor of Science and then an MBA. So I'd always had an eye on future post-playing, getting into leadership positions. Were you wanting to join any club or was it the Swans role that stood out for you? Two things can be true at the same time. I was looking at some opportunities and the CEO role at the AFL Players Association was around. And if a club anywhere came and approached me, I would have looked at that. But when this one specifically came up, it was incredibly alluring. The club has a great foundation. The Bloods culture is talked about and revered across the country. There was a great connection, and from that point, I put everything into trying to get the role. What have you made of the reaction from the Fremantle fans to your appointment? I think a lot of people have said that the red is a bit jarring on me, and that'll take a little while. All I know is that Fremantle are still my club. I played for 17 years there. I was captain for 9, and we got very close in 2013, and I gave my all. And they gave everything to me. The football club will always hold an enormous part in my heart. Now I get to go on a new journey with Sydney. You mentioned on a radio interview that you liked that there were no leaks in the process. What was the process for getting the role? I was juggling dad life on Saturday with the kids' sport and I had to text from a number that I didn't know. And it turned out to be the recruiter. It all moved pretty quickly from that point. They were interested in my business experience and then presented and felt like we gave it a good shot. We kept it very quiet once it was all agreed to. There were a handful of people who knew and that's how it stayed. That's a sign of a great football club that there were no leaks and there was a bit of a surprise element. What is your early impression of the state of Aussie rules in New South Wales? We have a really strong foundation. The perception is that I always had was that we're ahead of perhaps where I thought we'd be. That's a long way to go to keep growing the game. Seeing all our academy kids, seeing lots of AFL goals around the place, it's a great sign. What we need to do is to continue to capture the hearts and minds of people in New South Wales. Will the Pavlich children be joining the move to the red and white? Have you got an eye on a men's clash against Fremantle next year? Once we agreed to the role, the club sent across all this merch. We put it out there for the kids, Harper, Jack and Will. They came home from school and were disgusted and threatened to throw it all in the bin. So we've got some work to do to convince them to support the Swans. But round 18, that's when we play Frio. It'll be interesting to see what the kids do. And that report came from the Herald Sun's Lachlan McCurdy. Pav's baptism of fire, the Curnow bombshell and life as the Swans CEO.
1: Adam Swide and Hussein El Achkar react to being split up in AFL draft night drama. This report comes to us from Chris Kavanagh from the Herald Sun. Best mates Adam Swide and Hussein El Achkar have been trying to mentally prepare themselves to land at different clubs in the lead up to last week's AFL National Draft. As much as the dream was to become Bombers together, having both been part of Essendon's James Hird Academy, no guarantees were given ahead of an unpredictable draft. When Swide received a bid from Fremantle at pick 25, Essendon made the tough decision not to match it. El Achkar, who was watching the first night of the draft at Swide's family home, quickly became emotional as the reality sunk in that his closest mate would be moving west. "Honestly, I cried when it happened," El Achkar said. "The first couple of minutes it just hit me when I realised he's going to go over to Perth. But I know he's going to do well there and the purple already suits him as much as I hate to say it. He'll be alright there and I'll be calling him nearly every day. It's a bit sad, but it's what we want." Swide, a 176cm midfielder forward, had spoken at length with the Dockers in the lead up to the draft, with the club expressing that it was, quote, very interested. The bid was therefore not a surprise, but whether or not the Bombers would match it was unknown until the moment came last Wednesday. "It wasn't on my mind," Swide said. "I just wanted to be on an AFL list, and to hear my name get called out was unbelievable. I was preparing myself to land wherever." El Achkar, a 171cm small forward, received a bid of his own from Richmond at pick 53 during the second night of the draft, which Essendon did decide to match. "It means the pair will both live their AFL dreams, only on different sides of the country. We were having a laugh, saying that at least Hussey has a place to stay in Perth now if he wants to go on a holiday, Swide said. "I train with the Bombers and they've looked after me. I'm grateful for the support they've shown over the last few years. It was a tough decision to make, but there's no hard feelings." Both Swide and El Achkar's fathers were born in Lebanon, qualifying them for Essendon's Next Generation Academy. It is the same program that produced Isaac Kakko, who was of Iraqi descent, and Jaden Nguyen, who has Vietnamese heritage. That pair were both drafted by the Bombers last year as the club works to grow the game in Melbourne's multicultural Northwest Corridor. El Achkar has reunited with Kakko, another good mate, at Tullamarine, after proudly wearing Kakko's old number 2 jumper for the Colder Cannons in the Coates Talent League this year. "We played with each other for 3 or 4 years, and now hopefully we'll play together at the Bombers," El Achkar said of Kakko. "I'm just so excited for that." Swide is looking forward to some new experiences in Perth, but is already eyeing some return trips to Melbourne to catch up with El Achkar, who he describes as like a brother. There's a few Melbourne games for Fremantle next year. I've already checked the fixture, Swide said. But how can we not be happy? We're growing up, and as you mature, you know that we all have different lives and we have different situations. Whenever there is time, we're still going to see each other. And that report written by Chris Kavanagh from the Herald Sun, Adam Swide and Hussein El Achkar react to being split up in AFL draft night drama. Our next article is also from the Herald Sun and it's written by Josh Barnes. Mick Stinnia steps down from Demons AFLW coaching role days after guiding side to preliminary final, and it was published on November the 24th, 2025. Melbourne Premiership coach Mick Stinnia has stepped away from the D's after nearly a decade in charge as a significant AFLW coaching swap takes shape. Stinnia has been strongly linked to the Geelong job since Dan Lowther departed as AFLW coach on Friday. He told the Demons on Monday he would be stepping down after 101 games at the helm, and Melbourne players and staff widely expect he'll pursue the vacant Geelong job. The Demons have largely enjoyed a period of contention under Stinnia, who has been the club's only AFLW head coach and won the flag in 2022's Season 7 of the league. Before taking charge of Melbourne's AFLW team, he was a premiership-winning coach at Coates League side Oakley Chargers and joined the D's as a men's development coach, but lost his position in the men's program due to COVID cutbacks. The Cats announced Lowther would be stepping down after taking on the head coach job in 2021, with Geelong failing to make the finals in either of the last two seasons. Stinnia, who lives on the Surf Coast, said after a gallant 10-point preliminary final loss to North Melbourne on Saturday, he would weigh up his future. "It's obviously a big commitment to be a senior coach," he said. "I want to make sure I'm the right person to coach Melbourne. That's the right thing to do by my family. I'll have those discussions with my wife." Stinnia's departure means four clubs are now searching for a new coach, with the Demons and Cats joined by Sydney and Adelaide. Melbourne CEO Paul Guerra thanked Stinnia. "Mick has been an exceptional leader of our AFLW program and has played a critical role in shaping the team into what it is today," Guerra said. "To build a program from its inception and achieve the sustained success Mick has, including a premiership, is a testament to his character and his commitment to the program." And that article from the Herald Sun and written by Josh Barnes and published on November the 24th, 2025, Mick Stinnia steps down from Demons AFLW coaching role days after guiding side to preliminary final. That's all we have time for on Reading the Play, All Things Footy for this week. I'm Cal Krasnowski and I was joined today by Rob Nazita. We look forward to your company again at the same time next week on Vision Australia Radio, VA Radio Digital and online at varadio.org.
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6: Be honest, when was the last time you went too far? Too much anger, too many words, too little restraint. If you're like most, the answer is probably more recent than you'd like to admit. Hi, I'm Clayton Bjellin, and today on Insight for Living, Chuck Swindoll connects a defining moment in the battle every one of us fights, the battle for self-control. The Jews had been given an unlimited license for revenge. What they did with it reveals something extraordinary about the Spirit of God at work in human hearts. Teaching from Esther chapter 9 in the Bible, Chuck titled today's message, The Limitations of Retaliation.
7: In order for there to be some kind of stoppage of vengeance, self-control must be applied. One of my volumes that has helped me in the study of Esther writes this: Though in the book of Esther, the tables had been turned on those who would have killed the Jews had behind them all the theological conditioning provided by their scriptures, and their understanding of permission to avenge themselves would have been adjusted accordingly. Instead of having to endure slaughter without any means of self-defense, the new legislation permitted them to fight for one day against those who attacked them and to kill them. The fact that this surprising change in the circumstances had taken place was awe-inspiring. It pointed to a providential ordering of their affairs, not to be taken lightly. To be sure, it was wonderful and a cause of rejoicing, but arrogance and presumption were ruled out, together with all bullying, self-assertive superiority, which in turn would call for God's condemnation and punishment. What he's saying in those words, what she is saying in those words, is in fact a representation of self-control. Built into the heart of those ancient Jews, though in Persia all those years, was a long-term restraint coming from the Torah, coming from Holy Scripture, that held them in check. Let me show you. Chapter 9. In the 12th month, that is the month Adar, on the 13th day, when the king's command and edict were about to be executed, on the day when the enemies of the Jews hoped to gain the mastery over them, when the Gentiles hoped to gain mastery over the Jews, it was turned to the contrary, so that the Jews themselves gained the mastery over those who hated them. Get the picture? Obviously, by using it twice, he is referring to a switch in the gaining of mastery. To begin with, the Gentiles gained the mastery over the Jews and waited for the day they could attack. Tables turned, and we have rejoiced to see it happen in earlier chapters of Esther. Now the Jews have gained the mastery over those who would have hurt them and perhaps had already begun to do so. And they are told without limits, take advantage of this opportunity. Get even. Get back. Did they? Well, they certainly defended themselves. They certainly inflicted just punishment. And there is nothing in Scripture that stands against that. But I don't believe they did it out of control. I'll show you why. Verse 2. The Jews assembled in their cities throughout all the provinces of King Ahasuerus to lay hands on those who sought their harm. Notice not all of them, but only those who sought their harm. And no one could stand before them, for the dread of them had fallen on all the peoples. Don't think for a moment that when the barbed wire is cut and the allied troops come and the prisoners in the death camps are freed, that dread doesn't fall on the guards. And for just reason. Even all the princes of the provinces, the satraps, the governors, and those who were doing the king's business assisted the Jews because the dread of Mordecai had fallen on them. Indeed, Mordecai was great in the king's house, and his fame spread throughout all the provinces, for the man Mordecai became greater and greater. Verse 6, and in Susa, the capital, the Jews killed and destroyed 500 men. And then it names for us a number, 10 in fact. Verse 10, the 10 sons of Haman, the son of Hammedatha, the Jews' enemy, but they did not lay their hands on the plunder. Underline that. They had the freedom to kill women and children, but they didn't. Or if they did, it's not recorded once in this account. They had the freedom to take the spoil from the annihilation of these. They did not touch it. It says they never laid their hands on it. On that day, the number of those who were killed in Susa, the capital, was reported to the king. Look at his response. The king said to Queen Esther, the Jews have killed and destroyed 500 men. and the 10 sons of Haman in Susa the capital. What then have they done in the rest of the king's provinces? You would have expected him to say, that's enough, touch no one else. But he trusts her. He trusts them. Look at what he says. Now, what is your petition? What more can I do for you? It shall even be granted you, and what is your further request? It shall also be done. She says, if it please the king, let tomorrow also be granted to the Jews who are in Susa to do according to the edict of today. Don't limit it to one day, please. There are others that we must be defended against. Let Haman's 10 sons be hanged on the gallows in addition to my request for yet another day. So the king commanded that this should be done. An edict was issued in Susa. Haman's 10 sons were hanged. It was a public demonstration saying, no more of this will be allowed, that which these men stood for. And the Jews who were in Susa assembled also on the 14th day of the month, Adar, and killed 300 men in Susa, but they didn't lay their hands on the plunder. And I read nothing of killing women and children. Now the rest of the Jews who were in the king's provinces assembled to defend their lives. Notice it's for the purpose of defense, as well as to rid themselves of enemies. Yes, there is a place for that. Yes, there is a place for dealing with enemies. Yes, there is a reason for national defense. And kill 75,000 of those who hated them. But again, it says, now for the third time, they did not lay their hands on the plunder. The temptation to go too far, to take material advantage of their enemy, was resisted. What's the point? They were free to strike back without reservation, certainly free to go the full distance in retaliation. But the Jews deliberately applied self-control. They refused to treat their enemies as they had the freedom to do. They held back. Instead of just gaining the mastery over the enemy, they gained the mastery over themselves. Before going any further, let me explain to you as best I can how the syndrome works. Find a blank piece of paper somewhere. Draw, or at least write, two columns. On the left, put the title, The Offender. On the right, put the title or the heading, The Offended. One is the original initiator, the other is the recipient. The offender on the left, the offended on the right. Let's complete the list on the left. First, I would put disapproval begins. Next, I would write under that same heading, the offender, disapproval intensifies and grows into hatred. Next, I would put hatred begins to be expressed. And this leads to extreme punishment becoming a way of life. Notice already the erosion. What begins as mild disapproval leads to hatred, which leads to a way of life, some kind of extreme punishment. It may come across as words said against another. It may be limited to letters that are ugly and character assassinating. It might be physical. It could be threatening. It could lead to physical violence, as certainly it does in cases around our society. Now, right in the middle of this list, you have listed all these other things. Put, one day, the tables are turned. For the offender, where disagreement has led to hatred, which has led to extreme punishment, which has led to a way of life for extreme punishment, then one day, or perhaps in a brief period of time, the tables are turned. Stay on that same list on the left there. The very first thing that occurs is fear of revenge from the offended. Next, an expectation of vengeance. And then last, if it runs its normal course and nothing stops it, full-scale acts of hatred and violence experienced. The person who was hurt gets back in full measure. As Webster says, there is revenge, which is another word for retaliation. Now let's go to the offended. It's almost as though you were to take these columns and reverse them. The offended on the right. First of all, an awareness of disapproval. An awareness of disapproval. Next, an inability to change the thinking of the angry person. This leads to the beginning of mistreatment, which leads in turn to the inability to defend oneself. There's a sense of helplessness as the person comes down on us. By the way, put in parenthesis, if you will, thoughts of retaliation intensify. Because you can't change it, because you can't defend, because you can't seem to hold it back, you then think, how can I someday get back? Now, as in the first list, this list now includes one day the tables are turned. One day the enormous cat becomes the mouse in your paws. One day the prisoner gets the gun. One day the victim has his or her moment. All right, we're still going on this list. Opportunity provided to get even. And then finally, if not held in check, there is the acting out of full-scale vengeance. Now, look at the lists. Compare the two. You have this alike in both of them. A growth of intensity, the other side feeling of helplessness and defenselessness. It's exactly what happened to the Jews. In both cases, this changes. In a day, in a moment, in a period of time, the tables are turned. This is your moment. What is it that stops the syndrome? Self-control under the Spirit of God. And it is there we experience again what we battle with lust and anger and temper and gluttony and habits with drugs and alcohol. We yield to the temptation to go too far. Turn finally to Romans chapter 12, if you will, please. You have been so kind to listen carefully to these words. We haven't finished until we look through the lens of Scripture at God's attitude toward retaliation. Let me make a disclaimer. I am not referring to criminal acts. I am not referring to necessary national defense. I am not making a case for the removal of all attorneys from the face of the earth. I am not. I see their place. I appreciate those who make their living in that realm. Most of them, I appreciate. Somebody asked me recently if I knew what looked good on an attorney that's black and brown. I said, no, I didn't. I said, a Doberman. I said, I don't, that's not true of most of them I know. Boy, I'll get mail on this one, won't I? Okay, back to Romans chapter 12. The Christian who is free today can be the most dangerous creature on earth. If you really get a hold of the grace of God and it goes to seed, wow, you must have self-control or you will bring havoc to the body of Christ. First, I want to suggest three things to remember on the basis of Romans 12, and I'm addressing believers in Jesus Christ. Number one, remember, you are to be different from the world. Romans 12, 1 and 2. Remember, you are to be different from the world. Verses 1 and 2. I urge you, therefore, brethren, by the mercies of God, to present your bodies a living and holy sacrifice, acceptable to God, which is your spiritual service of worship. And do not be conformed to this world. Put in parenthesis, don't be conformed to the world. Don't take your cues from what they would do. The world invariably will retaliate. Except for a few rare exceptions, thanks to Douglas MacArthur types, the world will get its pound of flesh. I learned that years ago. Drove a little white Volkswagen. We had two children back then. I was trying to get out of the car in a close parking space. Scout's honor. I opened the door, had one child in my arm, and was trying to drag, well, not drag, but help the other child out of the car, and my door bumped the car next to me. I did not chip the paint. There was a slight little ding. I frowned. I looked around, hoping to say, I'm sorry. I apologize. Didn't see anybody. Closed the door, locked my car, took my children, walked inside this discount store, and encountered the owner of that vehicle, who had been on his way out the door and stood watching what I had done. Well, you would have thought I wrecked his car. And I stood inside the store knowing my turn was coming. And he got into his car, but before he sat down, he took his door and went bang, bang, bang. Now, you know, here's my little Volkswagen sitting there with three major dings. Why? Because the world retaliates, doesn't forgive. It doesn't say, I understand, I've done what you've done a dozen times myself. It gets back in like measure and preferably in greater measure. Remember, you're different. Don't be conformed. Verses 3, 4, and 5. Remember, you are a member of the same family. Verse 3. Through the grace given to me, I say to every man among you not to think more highly of himself than he ought to think. You're not in charge. As my daughter said the other day, who died, Dad, and put you in charge of the world? It was a great question. No one has died and put you in charge. This isn't the family of Jones. This isn't the family of Smith. This isn't the family of Johnson. This isn't the family of Swindoll. This is the family of God. Don't think of yourself as ruler and Lord. Remember, you're a member of the same family. And just as we have many members in one body, all members do not have the same function. So we who are many are one body in Christ. That's the family owner. And individually, we're members one of another. Remember, you're members of the same family. Parenthesis, don't try to take charge. You can't handle it. You'll get out of control. There are some exceptions when a church leadership must take charge and bring discipline. Discipline measures on members. It's the most tragic part of the pastor's experience, but it must occur on occasion. But that's not what I have in mind here. I have in mind personal vendettas, personal retaliation. Personal revenge. Don't try to take charge. And finally, verses 17 to 21, remember the Lord is your defender. The Lord is your defender. Listen to these words. Never pay back evil for evil to anyone. Respect what is right in the sight of all men. If possible, so far as it depends on you, I love this verse, there's reasonableness in it. If possible, so far as it depends on you, be at peace with all men. Verse 21, do not overcome evil by evil, but overcome evil with good. Parenthesis, don't carry out your own revenge. If I could get on my knees to make it more effective, I would. Please, lay down your arms. Take all of the bullets out of the weapon. I've never met a human being who was an adult who didn't have somebody they could blame for something. We're all, in that sense, victims of abuse. We're all, in that sense, victims of mistreatment, victims of wrong words, victims of misunderstanding. Don't carry out your own revenge. Remember, the Lord is your defender. Remember, we are all members of the same family. And remember, we are different from the world. I have no idea for whom this message was meant. I don't plan the chapters in the Bible, I just preach them. But it seemed to stand out in my mind that there was something to say to all of us about the importance of resting our case, letting God be God, letting Him deal beautifully and masterfully with those who would gain the mastery over us. I'd like to ask you to bow with me for a moment of prayer. Father, thank you for reproof that comes from divine scripture. Thank you for relevance in the declaration of the Word of God. May these words fall on receptive ears, and Lord, may we do something about them. May we obey them. May we be models of self-control.
6: The Jewish people in Esther's day had every legal right to go the full distance in retaliation, yet they pulled back. Not from weakness, but from the inner strength that only God's Spirit produces. That's the fruit of self-control, gaining mastery over yourself rather than over your enemy. To dig deeper into this remarkable account, Insight for Living has prepared a special bundle of resources for the Esther series, which does conclude in just a few more days. This bundle includes the Searching the Scriptures Bible Study Workbook, Chuck Swindoll's full-length biography of Esther, and the complete collection of 12 sermons on CD. 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And now, Chuck.
7: My mother was a wise woman, relentless too. From the time I was old enough to string sentences together, she was pressing scripture into me. Memorize this, learn that, hide it in your heart. Honestly, when you're young and restless, and there are a thousand other things competing for your attention, a mother's insistence on scripture memory can feel, well, a little annoying. But oh, how wise she was, because here I am, decades later, with eyes that don't cooperate the way they used to. The pages of my beloved Bible, dog-eared, marked up, worn soft from a lifetime of handling, are nearly impossible for me to read now. But those promises, they come to my lips like sweet honey, spontaneously, effortlessly, right when I need them most. A friend told me recently that my body may be past 90, but my mind still responds like a 40-year-old. I'm not sure that's entirely accurate, but I'll take it, and I'll tell you why it's true to whatever extent it is. It's because God's Word is hidden in my heart, deeply, permanently, and nothing, not age, not failing eyesight, not the relentless march of time, can reach in and take it out. The grass withers, the flowers fade, but the Word of God abides forever. I believe that today more than I've ever believed it in my life, and that's precisely why I refuse to grow weary in well-doing. We have something the world is desperately searching for: hope, real hope, not optimism, not positive thinking, the timeless, unshakable hope of the cross we proclaim. Let's tell them together, because there is indeed hope.
6: Thanks, Chuck. 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I'm Clayton Bjelland, inviting you to hear Chuck Swindoll describe how to win the battle for self-control Thursday on Insight for Living.

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5: Paddle to the Amazon, the ultimate 12,000-mile canoe venture by Don Starkel. This book is narrated by multiple narrators. Early this morning we launched and succeeded in getting a few hundred yards onto the water. But out beyond the protection of the bay, we were badly tossed about by the east wind and the swells. We looked along the coast ahead for landing sites and could see nothing but steep black rock, sending 20-foot fountains of surf into the air. Dana was being walloped, nearly drowned, by every wave we hit. Weary and paranoid and soaked, and at great risk of capsizing, we swung the canoe and headed in the direction we'd come. For the first time in a year, we were undoing our progress. This time, we paddled a couple of miles back past our campsite and into another bay, remarkably like the one we'd left. In this one, however, we have a couple of houses and a small plantation behind us in the bush. Early this afternoon, a young man from one of the houses came along and introduced himself as Gesualdo. A little later, he brought us a gift, a big bag of yucca, the staple carbohydrate of the area. We boiled some of them up, doused them in lemon juice, and went to work. Gesualdo hung around, and I asked him the name of the bay we're in. He wouldn't tell me. "I want to find it on the map," I said. He now looked at Dana and said jokingly, "Bahia Confusa, the Bay of Confusion." I didn't press the point, but began to wonder if we're just as badly off here as we were up the coast. I must say we saw some unusual activity this morning shortly after our arrival. Six black men from the plantation began carrying out fruit and vegetables and loading them into a red boat anchored in the shallows a few hundred yards down the beach. When they had loaded seven or eight bags, they carried out a live goat and put it aboard. We walked toward them, gradually realizing that their boat was no off-to-market tub, but a stylish fiberglass speedboat, perhaps 25 feet long and with a monstrous engine. The six men, each of whom wore several pieces of gold jewelry, waded out from shore and jumped aboard the speedboat, which roared out of the bay. I asked an old man on the beach if they were going to Santa Marta to sell their produce. He told me they were going to Miami. "Miami, Florida?" "See," he said quietly. This evening, as we made our beds, a trawler appeared a few hundred yards offshore, just visible in the twilight. It battled upwind, apparently on the verge of foundering. A few minutes later, a small powerboat appeared from the east, and the trawler sent up several alternating blasts of black and white smoke. Abruptly, the two boats changed course and headed into our bay. When the trawler was within 200 yards of us, it cut its engines and dropped anchor. I could now see that one of the men in the smaller boat was carrying a rifle. Another powerboat now appeared and positioned itself on the east point of the bay, from where its crew could see down the coast towards Santa Marta. The first powerboat glided to shore, disappearing into an inlet up the beach. In no time it reappeared, towing a huge dugout canoe. In the light that remained, we had no trouble seeing the crew of the dugout loading large wrapped bales onto the trawler. Unlike yesterday's scene, this one seemed strangely benign, more like a movie than real life. We were soon called back to reality, however, as our friend Gesualdo appeared, insisting we leave the beach immediately. "You must come to my house," he said. "You must come and sleep here. Venga acá." I explained that we didn't want to leave the canoe, and he proceeded to warn us about the many poisonous snakes that infest the beach at night. Earlier in the evening, he told us that tigers would get us if we went into the jungle. I showed him my machete and told him I'd fix any snakes that came our way. He grew increasingly agitated, and when it was clear we wouldn't follow, he got up and walked briskly away. I tried to call him back, but he did not return. From out of the darkness, the lookout boat began sending signals with a spotlight. The trawler was now showing lights, including a floodlight, which it used to illuminate the loading. At a signal from the lookout, the trawler suddenly went black. There were a few minutes of inactivity, then the dugout made another trip. During the next hour, it made half a dozen more. By this time it was totally dark, and the only sounds were the waves and the purring of marine engines. I lay thinking how odd it was that all this was going on within a few miles of the police station at Santa Marta. I was musing that perhaps the police were involved when I fell into a half-sleep and was snapped awake by the trawler's searchlight, which was sweeping across the beach toward us. Everything was as bright as noon. I shut my eyes as the light passed over us and moved on. A few minutes later, I was asleep. July the 30th, Bahia Confusa, Colombia. The winds howl and the waves crash. This is our fifth day windbound Bahia Confusa, and both of us are racked with frustration. Since leaving Santa Marta 7 days ago, we've advanced only 18 miles. We watch the seas obsessively, but have no idea what is happening beyond the mountainous puntas that guard our bay. We need a good 8 hours of paddling time to get us past the next 30 miles of coast, for which our maps show no protective havens. Weeks ago, Dana predicted we'd have trouble along here. I knew it too, but more or less ignored the threat, being far more concerned about the smugglers and pirates along the way. At least the trawler hasn't returned, and in the absence of obvious drug activity, Gesualdo and his friends have been a lot more relaxed toward us. They seem to enjoy having us. We're such an oddity. One thing's certain, we're not going to starve. The place has 75 sheep, 100 or more turkeys and hens, several cows and steers, and all sorts of fruit trees and vegetables. The women of the bay have cooked us excellent meals, lots of beef and onions and tomatoes. Several times I've helped out with the plantation work, anxious to repay the small kindnesses we've been shown. The other day I carried 20 pails of water from a nearby stream to water foot-high coconut saplings. I was more or less under the supervision of a 60-year-old man whose steady pace of work I greatly admired. At one point, he walked me to a hole at the edge of the clearing to show me a 9-foot black and yellow snake he'd killed with his hoe. He told me, matter-of-factly, that it was deadly. Last night, we helped put out fishing nets, which is done from an 800-pound dugout. Just pushing the thing across the beach nearly gave me a hernia, and paddling it was worse. There were no comfortable seats, and it was extremely difficult to control. It made me thankful for sweet Orellana. This morning, we retrieved the nets, harvesting 5 good-sized fish. 3 days' supply, we're told. As I sit here writing, the driven clouds are moving as fast as ever above the mountains. August the 4th, at Don Diego, Colombia. By July the 31st, we were so frustrated with Bahia Confusa that we were ready to launch at even the hint of a sea change. And when the hint came on August the 1st, we were off like buccaneers. We rounded the eastern punta and were smacked immediately by heavy swells and chop, as well as fierce headwinds. But as we fought on, conditions improved, and our confidence grew. In no time, we were tearing off the miles. We were welcomed back to the seas by the biggest turtle we'd ever seen. It must have been 4 feet across and had a head the size of a man's. By mid-afternoon, we'd come 30 difficult miles, passing Cabo San Juan Guaya and Witaka, and were relieved when Dan spotted what looked like a narrow beach on the hazardous shores near Don Diego. As we headed in, we could see that the beach rose steeply from the water, so that the waves crashed onto it instead of rolling across it. What we didn't see until it was too late was that the beach was strewn with spherical boulders, some the size of 10-pin balls.

We hit the beach perfectly between a couple of boulders, but as I tried to haul the canoe up the steep sand, I was knocked over by a wave. In seconds, the canoe was awash and too heavy to pull up the incline. Wave after wave battered it, and again, our equipment was being carried off in all directions. By the time we were safely onto the beach, the canoe had suffered another 6-inch crack, 2 broken support ribs, and several minor fractures. We were soon surrounded by locals who, in spite of our pleas, were onto our equipment like scavengers, casting sly glances to see if we were watching. To impress them, I told them that in Honduras a man had tried to steal something from us, and I'd cut his hand off. I gave them my wildest look, pulled out my machete, and showed them how I did it. We've been camped on this awful beach for 4 days now, listening to the boulders tumble in the surf. Some of the locals have befriended us, though even the friendliest have tended to wear on us, as their conversation runs invariably to the dangers that await us down the coast. "Es muy peligroso," they say again and again. "It's very dangerous." They tell us that at all cost we must avoid Palomino, just 5 miles away, and Riohacha, the capital of Guayra State, as well as of the Colombian marijuana industry. Both places are said to be full of thieves and mafiosi. We don't take all of it seriously, but are somewhat rattled by the constant gloom. The Guayra Indians, we're told, are specialists in murder and theft. By the end of our second day here, I'd managed to get the canoe repaired, and the following day, with the help of 2 Colombian fishermen, we attempted a launch. We aimed the canoe out to sea, and the 4 of us stood beside it for 20 minutes, waiting for just the right moment. Suddenly, one of the fishermen yelled, "Adelante! Forward!" and we charged into the breakers. The fishermen pushed us successfully through 3 waves, but the 4th, a heartbreaker, set us off course, and the 5th tossed us back into the brine. Again, the canoe was punctured in several places, and this time the 2nd seat, Jeff's, had been torn out by the force of the waves. Again we patched, and again today we tried to launch, and again we were thrown into the sea. This time, as we hauled the canoe out, a wave caught it and dropped it on Dana's foot, lacerating him badly. My ankles are severely swollen from bites, and, as we hobbled along the beach tonight, trying to get the canoe into a better launching location, we looked and felt like a couple of weary old men. We wanted a better location because we really can't handle another crash. We're almost out of repair material. Fact is, we can't handle much of anything anymore. We are discouraged beyond description. The more we give of ourselves, the more we get hurt. Although I hate to say it, I've been wondering tonight if we should simply quit and get out while we can. Here we are killing ourselves to get further into Colombia, where all the trash of mankind seems to be waiting to prey on us. If we've had one reason to smile since we got here, it's that the other day a man came from some distance to bring us a pineapple and a stalk of green bananas. He'd heard we were stranded and wanted to help us out. We gave him a tin of jam in exchange, which pleased him immensely. The same day I threw away an empty tomato paste can, and a couple of little boys, 6 and 8, came along and picked it up. They studied the pictures on the wrapper, pried open the lid, and sniffed at the inside. We spoke to them, and they admitted they'd never seen a tin can. The area isn't all that isolated. There's a highway here. It's simply that the families are too poor to afford canned goods. August the 8th, at Punta de la Vela, Colombia. I won't go into the details of our return to sea on the morning of the 5th, except to say that we had a difficult launch and that we're indebted to the 2 young fishermen who pushed us out through the initial breakers into more manageable waters. We scooted by Palomino and the dangerous La Punta and Dibula, feeling good about our progress, but our luck was short-lived, and at Rio Linea we were caught up in yet another wearisome hijacking. This one involved 9 senseless cowards, each armed with a rifle or pistol. After the usual orders to get to shore, the screaming and denials and demands for money, 2 of the pirates actually jumped into the water and grabbed our bow and stern. Another 2, unbelievably, jumped right onto our canoe, where they did

0: a gun-happy balancing act as one of their two motorboats hauled us to shore. In no time they had our tarp ripped off and were shoving item after item into their pockets. As this was going on, three newcomers appeared, one of whom had obvious authority. Immediately we were on him, begging that he acknowledge our letter from the police in Santa Marta. We'd hesitated to give it to the others, feeling they'd only rip it up or throw it into the sea. We weren't even sure they could read. But in the hands of this new character, it was magic. Within seconds, the nine thugs were humbly putting our possessions back in the canoe. It wasn't long before we were being treated like guests, and someone appeared with a gift of platanos and cheese for us. We asked for permission to camp on the beach, and it was granted immediately. But no matter how well we come out of these incidents, there is a lingering effect, and that evening Dana was still so shaken that he couldn't get his supper down. For several hours, both of us walked around in a kind of trance, talking in abrupt, strident voices, saying all sorts of silly, unnecessary things. At times like this, we seem to be trying desperately to reassert ourselves, or maybe we're just filling a deep, nervous void. We have reason to be nervous. The next day, further down the coast, we were lured ashore by friendly guayuras. Walking along a crude road, which we were told was used as a landing strip for small planes, I noticed a large blackened area and picked up a piece of melted aluminium mixed with mica. My guide calmly explained that two American marijuana smugglers who were cheating the local drug barons were caught by the military when they flew in, shot, then thrown back into their plane, which was set on fire. Paddle to the Amazon, the ultimate 12,000-mile canoe venture by Don Starkel. This book is narrated by multiple narrators. August the 12th, Punta Coco, Colombia. We survived Riohacha and are slowly struggling northeast up the Guayra Peninsula. Several fishermen told us that we'd never make these past 30 or 40 miles. Not because of pirates this time, but because the east winds and waves would overwhelm us. I must say it hasn't been easy. But here we are at Punta Coco, just 29 miles from the famous Punta Galinas, the most northerly point of land in South America. We've been paddling at every opportunity, including a couple of tough night paddles when the air was cooler and the water calmer. The area is so dry and the shortage of drinking water so acute that we've been on limited water intake for several days. We're down to 8 gallons at the moment, which isn't much if we get marooned. The other day, a healthy young Indian asked for some of our water, and we had to turn him down, indicating our cracked lips and skin, and explaining that we needed the water more than he did, which was true. He subsequently asked if he could have my green squall jacket, and then a T-shirt of Dana's, and we only got free of the guy when Dana began demanding his shirt and went up to him and started unbuttoning it, which sent him on his way. Our punta here is ironically named. Coco means coconut, and there isn't a palm tree or any other kind of tree within many miles. The whole eastern peninsula is a moonscape of arid rock and red clay, sometimes flat and low, sometimes rising into precipitous red cliffs or weathered hills. Cacti are everywhere, some of them 20 feet high. The place is a paradise for lizards, many of which have fluorescent blue and green skins, like sequined gowns. We've seen wild dogs and surprising numbers of birds, including big green parrots and smaller parakeets, which screech away at us as we pass or as we infringe on their nesting grounds. The other day, we saw a floating island of large pink water birds, perhaps flamingos, or more likely, spoonbills. We see the shells of sea turtles cleaned out for food by the Indians. Our prayer for a breather from the pirates and dope trade has been answered. Our only human company in 4 days has been the Guayra Indians, who greatly impress us with their ability to survive on such a godforsaken corner of the planet. Every mile or so, we see one or two of their pathetic little stick houses, their roofs designed to keep out sun, but not much else. Of course, there isn't much else to keep out around here, with so little rainfall. The only Guajira industry we've seen, apart from a little fishing, is salt production. To extract the salt from the sea, they allow the tides to flow into extensive foot-deep lagoons, which quickly evaporate in this arid climate. The crystallized salt is then scraped up and put into 100-pound bags, which, according to an old Guajira salt miner, sell for 100 pesos, or $2 US. No wonder some of them grow and sell marijuana. The other day we had a close-up look at both Guajira ingenuity and Guajira poverty. We were camped on a sheltered beach by a lone shade tree with a wretched old fishnet under it. At about 4 p.m. a fisherman and his young son came along, claimed the net, and rolled it out on the beach. They had two bags, one full of old bricks, which the father proceeded to break into pieces for weights, and one full of scavenged beach sandals, which he cut up for floats. Next, he took out a pathetic old ball of string made of hundreds of little scraps knotted together, many of them only a few inches long. The ball reminded me of my childhood when I, too, collected scraps of string and rolled them into a big, useless ball. I couldn't see how his string could possibly support a fishnet in the ocean, so I dug into our supplies and gave him a large, tightly wrapped roll of waxed nylon cord, which should last him for years. He was almost embarrassingly grateful, flashing a big yellow smile that he could barely erase. He gave the string a couple of good tugs, and within minutes was stringing it happily through his weights and floats and net. Contrary to warnings, the Guajiras have given us no difficulties whatever. The only time I expected a problem was a few days back, leaving Riohacha, when we saw a spectacular fleet of about 30 Indian cayucas under sail coming down the coast toward us. They looked like an Arab pirate flotilla, with about 5 men to a crew. We got a good curious stare as we blasted by, but no one showed any inclination to interfere with us. I wish all coastal people were as dangerous as these. August the 14th, at Puerto Estrella, Colombia. The east winds during the past couple of days have been merciless. They rise with the sun, whipping the sea into turmoil, and don't calm down until dusk. Although we hate night paddling, we realized a few days ago that our only hope of getting out of Colombia was to avoid day paddling altogether. We'd get as much sleep as we could while the wind was up and shove off at dusk. Yesterday, unfortunately, we got very little sleep. 8 Guajira archers showed up on our beach about noon and spent the better part of the day shooting nail-tipped arrows in a long, high arc over our camping spot, which was hardly conducive to slumber. We set off regardless at 7 p.m. as the sun and winds dropped. Our first goal was the Punta Galinas Lighthouse, which marks the northernmost tip of the continent. During the morning, we'd had a visit from the lighthouse keeper who, on hearing our story, exclaimed in English, "You guys are very lucky to be alive." Apparently, the local Guajiras are engaged in a murderous feud, knocking one another off with some regularity. The last thing he told us was, "You may not be here tomorrow." We muscled our way past his lighthouse and, in the failing light, could see miles down the coast as it dropped to the southeast. We were over a mile from shore, staying well out to avoid any coastal currents that might be sweeping the punta. We paddled hard until perhaps 1 a.m, figuring we'd come 20 miles or more. A few miles ahead lay Puerta de Chamara, tucked in the bay of a small river mouth. We hoped it would be our escape from the sea. But just after 1 o'clock, the full moon, which had guided us thus far, disappeared behind a heavy cloud bank. It was as if a light bulb had been switched off. Instantly, we were paddling blind. Using the direction of the waves as a guide, we did our best to angle toward shore. We'd been told that the Boca at Puerto de Chamara was ringed with coral and that its barra, or sandbar, threw up a heavy wash. But it was still our best hope for shelter, and as we drew closer to shore, we peered into the black line of cliffs, looking for any gap that would signal the Boca. The wind was negligible, but for some reason the swells now began to build, and soon were reaching heights of 10 feet or more. We struggled along, increasingly tense and weary, until, from a mile or so out, we saw what we thought was our boka. As we drew closer, however, we could hear the sickening roar of breakers smashing the shoreline. There was little hope of getting in safely, and capsizing would be disastrous in the dark. We had a frantic conference. It was either take our chances here or paddle on to Puerto Estrella, 10 long miles down the coast. Dana and I seldom agree entirely on anything, but it was clear that we couldn't get in here. So off we paddled toward Puerto Estrella, guided only by the sound of waves hitting the reefs and rocks. Within a couple of hours, the rolling waves had risen to 15 feet, and we could no longer take them broadside. I had no choice but to swing the canoe directly into them, straight out to sea. We had no idea where we were or how far offshore, but I knew that if we didn't keep moving, we'd lose control of the canoe and be swept back onto the rocky coast. One mighty disturbance after another rose and crashed around us, and our fear of being carried ashore increased. By this time, Dana was issuing panic instructions. Go left, go right, straight ahead. Then, out of the darkness, like a vision from another world, came the dim lights of a massive ocean vessel a mile or so away. Then came another, and I knew at least that we were well away from land. I uttered one silent prayer after another and shouted countless encouragements to Dana, who, by this time, was sick with fatigue and fear. About 50 feet to our left, the sea now broke and a huge shape rose from beneath the surface. Paddle to the Amazon, the ultimate 12,000-mile canoe venture by Don Starkel. This recording was produced by the Vision Australia Information Library Service in 2024. This recording is copyright. No unauthorised copying, broadcasting, or public performance of this recording is permitted.
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Though my father cursed and haggled and thumped the table till the platters rattled, he and I eventually came to an agreement. And so I bought Mr. Montpellier a respite from the graveyard. At least, I told myself, my father's clemmed children might get a portion of the meat. The weeks of that cold season wore me to a wraith. There were demands upon me every minute. You may note I do not say every waking minute, for I sometimes was wanted night and day, and I snatched at sleep as I could at the bedside of the dying or upon the stool propped against a wall in the rectory kitchen. Yuletide passed and we barely marked it. At Shrovetide I delivered Kate Talbot of a healthy baby girl, and as I put the babe into her arms I hoped it might ease her grief over the loss of her husband. A week later I midwifed Lottie Mowbray, a poor and simple woman who yet managed to deliver her baby with the least complaint or difficulty I had yet encountered. Every day we had occasion to bless the Earl of Chatsworth, as he had pledged to do before we undertook the obligations of our oath. He continued to provision us. Every day the carters came with their loads to the boundary stone, or to the little spring we had come to call Montpellier's Well. People like Kate Talbot, who had lived by her husband's skilled work, or Lottie and her husband Tom, who struggled to eke an existence even in good times, would have starved without the Earl's provisioning. But from the Bradfords, safe in their Oxfordshire haven, whom we might have expected to send some token of concern, we received neither alms of any sort, nor even kindly word. At the rectory, the kitchen had begun to look like an alchemist's den, swathed in fragrant steam. Chopped leaves bled green onto my well-scrubbed table, turning the bleached wood a grassy colour. I set my morning to the rhythmic thump of my own knife, and its tattoo became, to me, the hopeful music of healing. Eleanor had some knowledge of this kind, and she wore her eyes red, trying to glean more from diverse books upon the subject. But chiefly we learned by doing, first trying one way and then another to extract a plant's virtues. Some leaves I steeped in slick and viscous oil, some into sharp-smelling spirit, some into plain clear water. Then I waited to see which medium would yield the best results. Eleanor worked beside me many mornings, her fine skin staining easily with plant tannins, till sometimes it looked as if she were wearing pale brown gloves. With boiling water and our store of dried herbs, we made teas. When they were too bitter, we dribbled thick spoons of honey to turn them into syrups. We evaporated some teas until they were potent decoctions, for we found that many people would take a little of a potion sooner than a lot. And then I chopped again, bundles of roots wrested out of the frosty ground. Some I packed in crocks and poured in oil enough to steep them. When I judged the plant had given up its virtue, I plunged my hands into the silky pulp and kneaded in a piece of beeswax until I had a drawing salve to smooth on angry plague sores. We saw our work as having two natures, the one to ease the suffering of the afflicted, and the other, more important but far less certain in its outcome, to bolster up the defences of the well. Eleanor and I distributed our preparations and tried to show people how to find and recognise the new shoots of the wild leaves that they should eat to shore up their health. We learned much about how to ease common ailments and injuries, and though we were loath to turn aside from our main work, sometimes we found ourselves sought out for the kinds of preparations the Gowdies once so readily supplied. After a little time, we began to learn some of what they had known, that a compound of mullein and rue, sweet Sicily and mustard oil, makes an excellent syrup for quieting a cough, that boiled willow bark eases aches and fevers, that betony, bruised for a green plaster, speeds mending of wounds and scrapes.
There were some satisfactions in this work, bringing as it did comfort, ease, and the healings of small hurts. But for what we most wished for, we had to wait. We knew it might be many weeks before we could hope to see, from our efforts, some abatement in the death roll. As the days lengthened, we spent much time at the Gaudis, trying to understand the layout of the physic garden and what was sown there, studying the small packets of saved seeds to determine which would yield what plant, readying the soil to assure the continued supply of our strengthening herbs. Only on Sunday did we cease from the constant round of gathering and gardening, making and visiting. And of all days of the week, it was Sunday that I now dreaded. What had been my favourite day was now accursed to me, for it was on Sunday in church that our failure to arrest the plague's ravages was apparent in the emptying pews and missing faces. There were also, I should say, some few new faces, for Mr. Stanley had commenced to attend Mr. Montpellier's services ever since the Sunday oath, and in the week since, the Billings family and some others from among the nonconformists had begun to come as well. They did not join in all the hymns, nor did they follow the words of the Book of Common Prayer, but that they gathered with us at all was a wonder, and I was not the only one who seemed glad of it. It was on the first Sunday in March that Michael Montpellier surrendered to the inevitable and closed the church. He stood in the pulpit that morning, his knuckles white on the oak, straining with the effort to support himself. Eleanor had insisted that I move up and share her pew, since I was, she said, now a part of the rectory family. So I was close enough to see the exhausted tremor in his body and the lines etched in his face as he struggled to command his voice. "My dear friends," he said, "God has tried us sorely these months. You have met his test with courage, and be sure you will be rewarded for it. I had dared to hope, we all had hoped, that the test would not be so long nor so hard as it has been, as it continues to be. But who can presume to read the mind of God? Who can understand the intricacy of his great design? For God is subtle. He does not point always at what he intends, but is more dark, and we must seek his face and entreat him that he will, in his mercy, show it to us. Beloved, do not lose sight during our search of God's great love and tenderness. For all of you who love your children know that affliction too can be a means of evidencing your care for them. Who but a negligent father allows his children to grow up unguided by sometime chastisements? And yet the good father does not knit his brow in rage at such times, but deals the necessary penances with love in his eyes, in hope of his children's betterment." He paused then and looked down, trying to gather his strength. "My dear friends, soon God sets us a new test, perhaps the hardest we have yet faced. For soon the weather here will begin to warm, and this plague, we know from the past accounts of those who have lived through it, this plague thrives upon warmth. We can hope, we can pray that it has spent its fury here, but we cannot count upon it. My beloved friends, we must gird ourselves now for the possibility of the worst times that may be coming to us, and we must make our dispositions accordingly." There were moans as he spoke from the people scattered in the church. Someone started weeping. As he said he must close the church, Mr. Montpellier began weeping too, his exhaustion making his tears invincible. "Do not despair," he said, struggling to smile, "for a church is not a building merely. We shall still have our church, but we will have it in the midst of God's own creation. We will meet and pray together under the ceiling of heaven in Cuchulainn Delf, where the birds shall be our choir, the stones our altar, the trees our spire.
In the Delph, friends, we may stand at safe distance from one another so that the ill do not infect the well. Despite the tenor of his words, his face became more haggard as he came to the part of his message that would fall the hardest on our ears. Beloved, as well as our church, we must close our churchyard, for it has become impossible to bury our dead in a timely way, and with the coming of the warm weather, what is now unseemly will become unsafe. Beloved, we must shoulder the grim task of burying our own dead as soon as we may, in whatever ground we can. There were howls now and terrified shouts of, "No!" He raised his hands high, calling for quiet. Beloved, I know what you fear. Believe me, I know it. You fear that God will not find those who are laid down to rest outside of hallowed ground. You fear that your loved ones will be lost to you in eternity. But this day I say to you, you have hallowed all the ground of this village. You have hallowed it by your sacrifice in this place. God will find you. He will gather you to him. He is the good shepherd, and he will not abandon even the least of his flock. The strain was too much for him then. He gathered his hands to grasp the pulpit railing, but missed his grip. There was no more strength left in him. He slid to the floor in a faint. Eleanor and I hastened forward as the congregation erupted in cries and weeping. I do not know what would have happened if Mr. Stanley had not stepped forward then and bellowed with a voice that belied his age, "Quiet! Quiet!"

In the hush, he delivered himself of a sermon that recalled my childhood to me. It was a terse denunciation of superstition, railing against the unreformed papistry lingering within our hearts. If your cow dies and you do bury it in your field, do you plough it up again a year later because you forgot where you have laid it? No, no capable steward would make such a mistake. Well then, if you do bury a beloved child, will you not hold in your mind every day of your life the memory of where it is that you laid him? Yes, you say again, how could you forget? Then what foolishness leads you to think Almighty God will be in any great difficulty in his infinite power and wisdom to find these graves of his flock, these graves of his children, which we scatter now because we must. Cease your feeble weeping. Lift up your voices. Let us sing Psalm 88 and recall we are not the only ones that God has tested. And then go to your homes in peace and gather next Sunday in Cucklet Delph. Brand had rushed to Mr. Montpellier's aid, and now he supported the dazed rector down the steps of the pulpit as the grief-ravaged voices in the church began to sing that most desperate prayer for healing in sickness. O Lord, my God, I call for help by day. I cry out in the night before thee. I am reckoned among those that go down to the pit. Thou hast caused my companions to shun me. Thou hast made me a thing of horror to them. I am shut up in so that I cannot escape. The heavy church door thudded shut behind us, cutting off the doleful singing. But Michael Montpellier, staggering with Brand's help towards the rectory, continued the psalm in his cracked, weary whisper. In the morning my prayer comes before me. O Lord, why dost thou cast me off? Why dost thou hide thy face from me? Inside the house, we realized that we would not easily get him up the stairs, so Eleanor and I ran up to the bedchamber and brought down some quilts to make a pallet in the parlor. As Brand helped him down upon it, he was still reciting, I suffer thy terrors, I am helpless, thy wrath has swept over me, thy dread assaults destroy me. And with that, he rolled over and gave himself up, at last, to the sleep of the exhausted. In the next afternoon, he roused himself to attend two deathbeds, but Eleanor and I conspired to keep him from another piece of news that bore more nearly on the living. With so much death around us, it was hard to give any mind to the future, much less to those material matters that usually consume a person's waking hours. But there was one child's future that had been weighing very much on my thoughts, that of a 9-year-old girl named Mary Wickford. George and Cleith Wickford, a young Quaker couple with three children, had settled in an abandoned croft on the outskirts of the village some 5 years earlier. They were lowlanders, but their queer faith had caused them to be driven off from their established tenant farm, and while they didn't get what they would say was a warm greeting here, at least they didn't have to fear their ricks being fired or their poultry poisoned, as I heard it happened to them where they'd been. They had lived very poor till one summer night almost a year since. George Wickford, up late and pacing because he could not sleep for worry about how to feed his family, saw a great burning drake streaking its white path across the heavens. The lore in these parts is that a burning drake in the night sky marks out the lie of a lead seam below. So George Wickford did not even wait till dawn to hie himself to where he thought the drake's path had passed across the moors.
By morning, he had dug out his cross in the turf to mark his claim, had cut his 7 timbers for the stove, and was whittling away at the wooden sprags to hold it upright. For 1,000 years, so they say, the law has held that any man might claim himself a lead mine just so, no matter whose is the land it lies upon. He has 9 weeks then to show the barmaster a dish of ore, and after, none may take his mine from him, whilesoever he can keep it yielding, so long as he pays to the crown that agreed portion of the ore known as the king's dish. George Wickford and his cleath and their 3 young ones had delved tirelessly at the claim they named Burning Drake. At first they had to scrabble at the earth with only a much-mended pitchfork and ploughshare. The other miners, though, not men to scorn at sky signs, laughed at young George Wickford then, for there was nothing in the lay of the land to give sign of lead beneath, and no one had ever laid a pick anywhere near his claim. But Wickford had the last laugh, for well within the barmaster's 9 weeks he had his required dish of lead, and plenty more. What he had claimed turned out to be a pipe vein. These can be uncommonly rich, being as they are the mineral-lined caverns left behind from some long-ago underground stream. But they are hard to find, since they give no surface sign, and Wickford was considered a fellow blessed by fate. That was before the plague struck. George Wickford had been among the first felled by the disease. Then it took his eldest son, a well-grown lad of 12 years. Cleath and her 2 younger children had struggled on at the delvings, but then the boy sickened, and the mother, between tending him and waning in her own strength, failed to pull the required dish of ore from her mine in 3 weeks. David Burton, a neighbouring miner, took his chance and placed the first nick upon the spindle of her stove. There was much talk of the rights and wrongs of this in the village, with many censuring David and saying this was no time for such doing. Others defended him, arguing that the lead laws were the lead laws, and it wasn't the first time sad misfortune had put a claim at risk. I wondered if people would have felt it more nearly if the Wickfords had been members of our church. But to be fair, even I was not sure what to think on the matter, for I had expected nothing different than the loss of our mine when Sam died. And yet the current times did seem to ask us all for every kind of sacrifice, so why not the sacrifice of this tradition too? There was more talk at the end of the 6th week when David Burton placed his second nick on what happened to be the very day Cleath Wickford laid her other son into the grave. They said the shock of it hastened her own death, for the plague took her faster than we had yet seen it dispatch any person. She buried her boy in the morning, seeming as well as anyone in that state of grief can be. By nightfall, she was dead, her corpse covered in the rosy rings of plague tokens. That left only the girl, the child whose name, Mary, now seemed like a cruel joke. She had been a jolly, kindly child, even when the family was counted with the town's poorest, and it hurt me to see her suffer so much loss. She was left, moreover, in dreadful circumstances, for George Wickford had to his name little but the mine. Wickford had been a prudent man. He had ploughed the monies from his first dishes of lead into better delving tools, and he had bought decent food and clothing for the family that had so long had to do without. But the real wealth of the mine was in the ground yet, and young Mary seemed set to lose it in a senate if someone did not bring out a dish of lead for her. As the days slipped by, I badgered every miner I knew well enough to approach, asking if one of them wouldn't do this kindness for an orphan. But the men, even the best of them, felt that their loyalty had to lie with David Burton, one of their own, rather than with a child whose family were neither Pickerel folk, nor of their faith, nor even long among the fraternity of miners.
And so the weeks passed, and the child's chances waned, until the end of the ninth week drew closer, and finally just one more day stood between her and a bleak future in a poorhouse. I suppose I should have known better than to raise this case with Eleanor, or say, rather, that I should not have been surprised by the proposal that followed. You know about the mines, Anna. You and I together shall get this dish out for the child. In some ways, this suggestion landed on my ears, even more unwelcome than her earlier proposal that I midwife Mary Daniel. I had been afraid of the mines long before they claimed my Sam. I am not a creature for dim, slimy, airless places. I love what grows and lives on the surface of the earth. I do not care to know the bowels of this hollow country. Though I am curious enough about most men's lives, I never asked Sam to take me down the mine. Not that I am sure he would not have done so, for though he never denied me anything I asked of him, miners are a superstitious men, and many believe that each mine holds an elf sprite who is jealous of his miner and mislikes his womenfolk. But Eleanor had that look upon her face that I now recognize too well. It is hard to describe to one who has not seen it how her delicate features could set themselves so. I have read that the Greeks could carve marble images so that the very stone seemed to breathe. The accounts I read said that the stone in these likenesses passed for tender flesh. When I try to imagine this, I think that perhaps Eleanor's face, when she determined to do something she considered right, resembled one of these marbles. In any wise, I knew now we were headed to the Wickford mine, whether I would or no.

And that concludes this episode of Year of Wonders, written by Geraldine Brooks and read by Eleanor Ehr. Our thanks to the publishers, Fourth Estate, a division of HarperCollins.

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4: Turn with me, please, to Jude verses 5, 6, and 7, three verses. Though you already know this, I want to remind you that the Lord delivered his people out of Egypt, but later destroyed those who did not believe. And the angels who did not keep their positions of authority and abandoned their own home, these he kept in darkness bound with everlasting chains for judgment day to come, the great day. In similar way, Sodom and Gomorrah and the surrounding towns, they gave themselves up to sexual immorality and perversion. They serve as an example for those who suffer the punishment of eternal fire. In these three short verses, Jude gives us three kinds of examples that warn us against apathy. Please hear me right on this one. It's very important. While God will severely judge the false teachers and the false preachers, while God will severely judge those who caused others to stumble, while God severely will judge those deceivers who have deceived us, yet, listen carefully, it is the believer's apathy that God is deeply concerned about. Why? Because they risk the loss of three things, according to the Word of God. The loss of three things. First, they'll lose their power for victory. Secondly, they'll lose their position. And thirdly, they'll lose their privilege. Now, before I get to those three losses, I want to emphasize the fact that Jude knows that the believers know. There's nothing like knowing what others know. He knows what they know. That they all know these biblical historical truths in the Scripture. Verse 5, he says, you already know this. You already know this. So he's preaching to the choir. Some time ago, somebody said to me, he said, Michael, you're preaching to the choir. I said, absolutely, but the choir may need to know and be reminded. Amen. Why? Because the problem is not knowledge. The problem is the apathy in neglecting to apply this knowledge into our lives. That's the problem. Not knowledge, but the applying of the knowledge into our own lives. So all these three illustrations from history, as recorded in the Word of God, give us all a warning light, flashing warning light, every one of us, against apathy. What God did to the unbelieving Israelites, what God did to the rebellious angels, what God did to the perversion of Sodom and Gomorrah, they're all meant to be a warning for us. They're all meant to be a warning to the believers everywhere, all the time. What is this severe warning? It is this. Listen carefully. False teachers and false preachers can take us all the way to danger zones. False teachers and false preachers, those who have turned their backs on the infallibility of the Word of God, can take us all the way to the edge of the abyss. Therefore, be on your guard. Be on your guard. Watch. Watch. Watch out for the spirit of apathy. Now I look at these three examples from history. The first illustration that the Apostle Jude gives us is the unbelieving Israelites, which caused the entire community to miss out on the power for victory that God wants to give them and wanted to give them from the very beginning. They not only delayed the entire community entering into the promised land by 40 years, but they lost their power. Just to remind you, that the reason it is called the promised land is because it was promised. That's what it's promised. It's promised to Abraham and his descendants. Now, if I make you a promise, do you trust that I will keep my promise? But listen to me. I'm a fallen man. I'm a man with clay feet. I fumble and stumble. How much more significant should be us and they taking God at His promise, trusting Him completely? All of that the Israelites needed to do is literally walk across into the promised land and claim it and have victory and take it over because it was promised. Amen. Oh, but no. They formed a committee. They had to conduct a feasibility study. This is how good, I mean, it sounds really very impressive. Feasibility study. By the way, feasibility study is fine in the business world, but not when you're claiming the promise of God. You just walk over and take it. And so a committee of 12 was formed, and they're sent to spy the land of promise, and then they come back with a report, a divided report. 10 against 2. 10 basically brought what they called the majority reports. Those of you who are familiar with church politics, the majority report, and the 2 brought the minority report. Listen to me. Don't ever get impressed by the size of a church or the size of a crowd. God is not impressed by the size of the crowd. God is only impressed by obedience. The majority declared that the people in that promised land, they're bigger than us. They are more powerful than us. They are stronger than us. They are more sophisticated than us. They have more armament than us. And you feel like you want to say to them, wait a minute. Had these people not seen the hand of God in Egypt? Had they not seen the plagues in Egypt? Had they not seen what happened to Pharaoh's army? Have they not seen the parting of the Red Sea? Had they not seen the defeat of the Amalekites? Have they not seen the manna coming from heaven every day? Have they not seen the water gushing out of the rock? Have they not seen the deliverance of God? Have they not seen the cloud by day and the pillar of fire at night? Have they not seen that? Right. What is the problem here? The problem is unbelief, distrust, doubt. So a lot of megachurch pastors are bringing doubt on the Word of God. And so the people see their pastor, used to preach the Word of God. Now they're denying the authenticity and the authority of the Word of God. So they follow all the way to the edge of the abyss. Apathy. Apathy. Oh, beloved, listen to me. Here is what pains my heart and my head. Most often, the faithful get easily infected by the unfaithfulness, much more than the other way around. That's what gives me pain in my heart and in my head. The faithful get easily infected by the unfaithful much faster than the other way around. As a result of this, that generation of Israelites, that whole generation with the exception of two, died in the wilderness and lost the power of victory. Only two people, Joshua and Caleb, of that generation, were able to enter into the promised land. They were the only two of that whole generation who've experienced the power of God in victory into the promised land. Question: did the faithful believers suffer as a result of the people following these 10 guys? Did the whole community suffer? Yes! Believers experience secondhand suffering from sin just like secondhand smoke. When a member of a family sins or lives in disobedience, the whole family gets affected. When apostasy of the unfaithful always impacts the entire community of God. And that is why we must not even fellowship with the apostate. We must never be silent or give tacit approval to the apostates. We must run from them as far as we can. Why? Because you are in danger of losing your power and victory. Oh, listen to me, please. You may not lose your salvation. That's not what I'm saying. But you will most assuredly lose your power and victory. Apathy will not only cause you the loss of power with God, secondly, apathy will cause you the loss of your position. Don't ever forget that Satan had the most lofty position there is, next to God. He was in the presence of the Most High God. He was called Lucifer, from which we get the word Lucifite, or a bright light, or dazzling light. Oh, but pride got hold of him. Pride got hold of him. Pride set in. Pride filled him. And as a result, he was thrown out of heaven into a dark pit from where he now operates. He and his demons right now are being prepared and bound for the lake of fire. As I often tell you, that as far as the believers are concerned, listen carefully, as far as the children of light are concerned, as far as the disciples of Jesus are concerned, Satan has no power over you unless you hand it to him.
5: That's right, amen.
4: Yeah. I'll be talking more about this, specifically about how the Archangel Michael, in the next message, when he got in dispute with Satan, he didn't even take his own powerful authority as the archangel, but he said, "The Lord rebuke you, Satan." I'm talking more about this in the next message. When Satan was thrown out of heaven, he managed to deceive one-third angelic being into his folly of trying to conduct a coup d'etat against God and take his place. One-third of the angelic being lost a lofty position. Every day, it seems, or every week at least, we're hearing of some well-known pastors, well-known preachers, well-known theologians who have lost their lofty position because of apathy and indiscretion. Of course, we only know about the famous ones. We don't know all the other ones that we never hear about because we don't know. Or think about the believers in the pews across the country and across the world who are constantly losing their lofty position. Again, I'm not saying losing salvation, but lofty position. But it all begins with apathy. Please trust me. It all begins with apathy. It all begins with the decision not to contend for the faith once delivered. And when they refuse to stand up for the truth out of fear, whatever form of fear it may be, oh, beloved, listen. Sitting on the fence is a position. Sitting on the fence is taking a stand. Not saying a word in the face of false teaching and false preaching is taking a stand. Not helping people to flee from deception.

pathetically say, somebody else will do it. Somebody else will act. Somebody else will stand up. Somebody else will speak up. Somebody else is going to contend for the faith. Somebody else will defend the truth. That may cause you the loss of your lofty position. Apathy puts us in danger of losing our power with God. Apathy puts us in danger of losing our lofty position. Thirdly, apathy puts us in danger of losing our privilege. Our privilege. In fact, if you look up the word privilege, you discover it has several meanings. It could mean favored place, exceptional place, virtuous place. Jude, in his urgent attempt to warn believers against apathy, he is giving us example after example after example of the price that is paid when the faithful become apathetic. Verse 7, in a similar way, Sodom and Gomorrah and the surrounding towns, they gave themselves up to sexual immorality and perversion. They served as an example of those who suffer the punishment of eternal fire. Lot, he was Abraham's nephew. And the Bible gives us three stages of Lot. Three stages. First of all, the Bible said Lot looked towards Sodom. Oh, the Big Apple. It's so attractive. Oh, the people there must be really happy because they're free. And he looked towards Sodom. The next thing you read in the scripture is that Lot pitched his tent just outside of Sodom. And then the third stage, and you look in the scripture and you see it, you find Lot inside Sodom. Inside. See, that's how this regression from the faith starts. Trust me, I've been through that when I ran away from the Lord. It starts first with apathy, and then you end up with saying, well, if you can't beat them, join them. Remember this, Lot's uncle Abraham was up there praying for Lot and his family. Uncle Abraham was interceding on their behalf. Uncle Abraham was petitioning God on their behalf, but their apathy led Lot and his family to keep their mouth shut, to keep quiet. Their apathy led them to wink at perversion. Their apathy led them not just to love people, but love sin. 2 Peter 2:7, memorize it. 2 Peter 2:7, Lot was distressed. He was distressed. In fact, I love the old translation. The King James says, he was vexed. I love that word. He was vexed. He was vexed by living among perverted and lewd people. End of quote. And yet, his vexing, his distress, was not enough for him to run. The Sodomites were inflamed with sexual passions. So much so that they wanted to sodomize the two heavenly angels that came from heaven to deliver Lot and his family. Obviously, they did not know, or even if they did know, they were heavenly beings. They probably thought the ordinary men. Oh, beloved, listen to me. Apathy will cause believer a whole lot of stress, especially when they tolerate what God calls sin. And by the way, that's any sin. Any sin. Sin is not what the government declares as sin. Sin is not what Pastor Smell Fungus declares as sin. And not just because something is legal, that it means not sin. Sin is sin, no matter who approves of it. And the reason the moral fabric of our society is fraying and unraveling is because we have decided it is up to us what to call sin and what not to call sin. The Bible defines sin. Why do we have to redefine it? The Bible also defines what liberty is. And it's not liberty to sin, but it's liberty not to sin. Amen. Therefore, faithful believers
must shout it from the rooftop.

0: that Christ alone, in Him alone, is the forgiveness of sin and the healing from all sins. Christ alone, in Christ alone, is deliverance from all sins. In Christ alone, there is a new life of overcoming sin. In Christ alone, there is victory over temptation and sin.
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2: Well, my family came to America from Iran in 1972. I was only a year old. They came here for school. My family, they finished high school and went to college here. And they eventually decided to stay here. And when I was about 11, my mom, she was always religious, but she became very religious as far as the Muslim faith. That's when she started to cover herself, wear the veil, and that was enforced. The prayers were enforced. We would go to the Friday night prayers and the mosques, and everything just changed overnight. It was very difficult because my family, my mother, my parents would force it on me. I just knew that that was not for me. I didn't know who Jesus was. I didn't know nothing. I have a long commute to work, and I always listen to the news. And one day I said, I'm tired of listening to the news. So I just flipped through the AM station, and that was the first time, almost 2 years ago, I listened to Leading the Way. I do recall just being blown away. I forgot I was in traffic. I forgot I was even in my car. The first thing that really got me with Dr. Michael Youssef was his passion. The way he said his messages, the way he conveyed it. Then you start listening to his messages. It was pure truth. And he gives you so much hope. I wouldn't have made my decision. I know I wouldn't have made any decision to convert if it wasn't for Leading the Way. Absolutely not.
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4: The story is one entitled Wishes, and it's by Simon Rich, an American author who writes rather quirky stories, sometimes with a bit of a twist to them. Wishes. Claire was walking up the stairs to her apartment when she smelled smoke. She coughed a few times and anxiously quickened her pace. By the time she made it up to her floor, her eyes were burning. The hallway was clogged with purplish fog. She knocked on her door in a panic. Gabe! Her boyfriend didn't respond. Claire rummaged through her purse, found her key and swung the door open. Through the haze, she could make out Gabe's scrawny shape. He was sitting on the couch, holding a strange bronze vessel in his hand. "Honey," he called out, "wow, you're home early." "Why is it so smoky in here?" she asked. "What's that thing you're holding?" Gabe hesitated. "It's a genie lamp."
5: "What?"
4: "I'm serious," he said. "Look, I'll show you." He rubbed the lamp and smoke poured out of its spout. Claire watched as the purple plumes cohered into a giant, muscled creature. He had a bright red turban, golden chains, and a long black beard. "State your wish," the genie roared in a booming baritone, "and the great Mumbatha shall grant it." "Oh, my God," Claire said, sitting down beside her boyfriend. "Where'd you get this thing?" "eBay," Gabe said. "I thought it was just a regular lamp. But then this genie popped out."
5: "This is amazing."
4: "I know, right? We have two wishes, and we can use them on whatever we want. World peace, a cure for cancer." "Wait, hold on," Claire said. "Two wishes? Don't genies give you three?"
5: "I think it's usually two," Gabe said.
4: "Really?"
5: "Yeah," Gabe said, "I'm pretty sure it's two."
4: A faucet turned on suddenly in the bathroom.
5: "What's that?" Claire asked. "Is someone else here?"
4: Yeah, Gabe said. "I forgot to tell you. Marissa Tomei is here."
5: "Who?"
4: "Marissa Tomei.
5: What's she doing here?"
4: "Well, her car broke down outside our building, so I had her come inside to call AAA. Because her phone was broken too, so she needed a phone. So I said, 'Hey, we've got a phone, use our phone.'"
5: Claire turned towards the genie.
4: "How many wishes did you grant him?"
5: The genie averted his eyes. "Great Mumbatha, stay out of this," he said.
4: He tried to funnel back into the lamp, but Claire rubbed the surface, forcing him out again.
5: "I wish for you to tell me," she said. "You will be down to just one wish."
4: "I don't care."
5: The genie sighed. "Okay. The number of wishes he originally had was 50.
4: 50?
5: She stared at Gabe with contempt.
4: "You used 48 wishes already? Jesus Christ. They were all sex wishes, weren't they?"
5: Gabe looked down at the carpet.
4: "What did he wish for?"
5: Claire asked the genie. "Great Mumbatha, don't want to go into it. I wish for you to tell me." "You'll be out of wishes."
4: "I don't care."
5: The genie sighed again. "Well, it was all sex things, obviously."
4: "All with Tomei?"
5: "The first few were Tomei, but he got bored with that. By the end he was pretty all over the place."
4: "I can't believe this," Claire shouted. Her eyes welled up with angry tears. Gabe tried to put his hand on her shoulder, but she violently shook him off. A minute passed in silence. Eventually, the genie cleared his throat.
6: Can Great Mombatha say something?
4: Neither Claire nor Gabe responded. The genie decided to keep going.
6: Great Mombatha see this all the time, he said. A woman find her boyfriend's genie, checks his wish history, and flips out. But trust me, your boyfriend is not a freak or anything. That is just what guys do.
4: Claire rolled her eyes.
6: I am serious, the genie said. Why do you think there is no world peace? Because no man ever wishes for it. All of them have the option. Sometimes Great Mombatha even say, how about world peace? You can use one of your many wishes on world peace. But no man ever takes me up on it. It is always Helen of Troy, or Nefertiti, or for brief period in 90s, Tea Leoni.
4: Claire looked up at the genie, her cheeks damp with tears. Really?
6: Really,
4: the genie said. Gabe turned towards his girlfriend. I'm really sorry, he said. I'm so embarrassed. Claire sighed. Just get Marissa Tomei out of here. Gabe marched obediently into the kitchen, grabbed Marissa Tomei by the elbow, and ushered her out the door. Claire couldn't help marveling at the actress's beauty. How does she look so good? She asked. Isn't she like in her late 40s? The genie nodded.
6: Even Great Mombatha impressed.
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0: Coming up from the BBC World Service, The Interview. Conversations with the people shaping our world with me, presenter Amol Rajan. For this episode, I speak to tech billionaire Reid Hoffman, co-founder of the largest professional network in the world, LinkedIn. He transformed the world of work through this social network, and now he wants to use AI, artificial intelligence, to transform the world of work again, saying that it could lead to a transformation of our lives akin to that of the Industrial Revolution.
1: The change that we're going to happen with AI does mean that there's going to be some really difficult challenges and times ahead. But the question is how do we get to both navigating those challenges as humanly and as gracefully as possible? And how do we get to the same kind of benefits of the amplification we got with the Industrial Revolution?
0: Reid Hoffman, hear more on The Interview after the news.
2: BBC News with Govinda Gill. Kuwait says at least one person was killed and at least 63 injured when Iranian drones struck a terminal building at its international airport. Officials say the drone strike damaged civilian facilities, including diplomatic missions. Here's Yolande Nell.
3: Video footage shows a fire and widespread damage inside a passenger terminal at Kuwait's airport. Flights, which only resumed this week following the Iran war, have been partly suspended. The US military has air bases in Kuwait and a naval base in Bahrain. Authorities there said three Iranian missiles and several drones were intercepted earlier. The latest exchange of fire appears to have begun when US forces blockading Iranian ports fired on a tanker, prompting Iran to target a civilian ship.
2: Lebanon's health ministry says two paramedics have been killed and a third seriously injured by an Israeli strike in the south. A statement accused Israeli forces of directly targeting their ambulance. Earlier, six people were reported killed in Israeli strikes on the city of Tyre. The Israeli military said sirens had sounded in northern Israel because of what it called infiltration by hostile aircraft. Paula Yacoubian is an independent Lebanese MP.
4: Airstrikes are still happening all the time, killing, shelling, and issuing also evacuation warnings. It's ongoing. I think this ceasefire this time was imposed by the U.S. after the famous interesting call between President Trump and Netanyahu. Obviously, it was imposed on Netanyahu, so it's very fragile.
2: Ukraine says it has hit a Russian warship in a port near St. Petersburg in a wave of drone attacks targeting the area. It says the strike caused a large fire. President Zelensky said an oil terminal was also hit. Images online show thick smoke rising above the city, coinciding with a major economic forum opening, which President Putin is due to address on Friday. Police in Indonesia have arrested the former head of the Free School Meals program, which has been plagued by mass food poisonings and corruption allegations. The arrest came a day after Dadan Hindayana and two of his deputies were sacked. Lisa Tambunan has more.
5: Dadan Hindayana's arrest follows an overnight raid by the Attorney General's office on the headquarters of the National Nutritional Agency, the government body which oversees the multi-billion dollar free meals program. His two sacked former deputies have also been detained. The free meal scheme was a flagship policy of President Prabowo Subianto's 2024 election campaign in a country where stunting caused by malnutrition affects a fifth of children under five. But thousands of children across Indonesia have fallen ill since the program was launched in January last year.
2: This is World News from the BBC. At least 21 people have been killed and dozens injured after a fire tore through a multi-storey building in the Indian capital, Delhi. Reports said 18 of those killed were foreign nationals from countries including Nigeria, Mozambique, Bangladesh and Liberia. The victims had travelled to India for medical treatment or to accompany relatives undergoing care. The US Trade Representative's office has proposed imposing additional import duties on 60 economies for alleged failures to act against forced labour. They're aimed at trading partners, including China, Britain and the European Union. Brussels has dismissed the Trump administration's claims as utterly absurd, saying the US is desperately seeking a new legal basis for its tariff policy. Our business presenter, Michelle Fleury, is in New York.
6: The US is proposing new duties of at least 10% on 60 countries, including the UK, the EU and Canada, over alleged failures to stop imports of goods made with forced labour. A higher 12.5% rate is being applied to countries including China, India and Brazil. The new taxes on imports into America come after the US Supreme Court struck down many of the Trump administration's previous levies in February.
2: Greek police have arrested another 13 people as part of an ongoing investigation into a farm subsidy scandal. EU prosecutors announced last year they were looking at a massive and systematic fraud with losses of more than $20 million. Dozens of farmers have already been charged with falsifying land ownership to claim EU subsidies. Three government ministers and several deputy ministers have resigned over the scandal. A one-day general strike over labour reforms in Portugal has caused widespread disruption to public services, including transport, hospitals and schools. The CGTP union says the changes would worsen conditions for workers. That's the latest BBC News.
0: Hello, I'm Amol Rajan and this is The Interview from the BBC World Service. The best conversations coming out of the BBC. People shaping our world from all over the world.
7: I want to get freedom. I like that freedom.
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9: We need a ceasefire. We need healing. 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
10: These companies don't really, they don't care what governments do.
11: This is a war. The first thing that we want is the war to end.
0: For this interview, I met tech billionaire Reid Hoffman. He's co-founder of the largest professional network in the world, LinkedIn. He's also a huge investor in AI and a Democratic Party donor. You're going to hear about how he transformed the world of work through his social network, LinkedIn, but also how he thinks the use of AI can transform the world of work again and lead to a new industrial revolution, akin to the industrial revolution of the 19th century.
1: The change that we're going to happen with AI does mean that there's going to be some really difficult challenges and times ahead. Why I'm optimist about this isn't because there isn't that difficulty about what we're navigating. Of course, by the way, we're going into a compressed speed cycle of the Industrial Revolution. Like, that'll be challenging. But the question is how do we get to both navigating those challenges as humanly and as gracefully as possible? And how do we get to the same kind of benefits of the amplification we got with the Industrial Revolution?
0: You'll also hear his thoughts on billionaires and tech bros. And you're going to hear me ask him about his relationship with the late sex offender, Jeffrey Epstein. Welcome to The Interview from the BBC World Service with Reid Hoffman in a conversation I recorded last month. You've changed the world and you've done it a few times. You've changed the world of work specifically and massively through LinkedIn. You know that the world of work is going through another revolution because of AI. And revolutions can be very bloody, but they also create winners. What is your priority for making sure that this revolution creates more winners than bloodied losers?
1: The change that we're going to happen with AI does mean that there's going to be some really difficult challenges and times ahead. Why I'm optimist about this isn't because there isn't that difficulty about what we're navigating. Of course, by the way, we're going into a compressed speed cycle of the Industrial Revolution. That'll be challenging. But the question is how do we get to both navigating those challenges as humanly and as gracefully as possible? And how do we get to the same kind of benefits of the amplification we got with the Industrial Revolution? Because nothing in our current society would be like it is without the Industrial Revolution. We wouldn't have a middle class. We wouldn't have public education. We wouldn't have most people's ability to take a cab or to transit somewhere. All of these things are the positive benefit of the Industrial Revolution. We're now doing that again. Now, I call it the cognitive Industrial Revolution.
0: One of the big things that you keep coming back to is the importance of being able to pivot. So, for instance, people may not know there's a lot of mythology around the so-called PayPal mafia. These remarkable individuals. You're one of them who were at PayPal at the beginning. As far as I can remember, PayPal was about encryption on cell phones or mobiles, as we now call them. PayPal wasn't about payments, financial payments online. It sort of pivoted in a very, very big way. If you're really honest, and maybe the honest answer is the good one, or maybe it's the humble one, or somewhere in between, what was the founding ambition for LinkedIn?
1: Well, so the founding ambition for LinkedIn was after social and after I'd been part of the kind of founding team of PayPal. So I'd had a lot of experience already with startups. And so LinkedIn is an unusual one for its ambition actually, in fact, is where it more or less got to.
0: So it was, I was going to say, because my next question was going to be, what did LinkedIn get right? Did LinkedIn get right? Because your whole ethos as an entrepreneur is that you've got to learn from your failures. Did LinkedIn get very right, 1.3 billion people later, get very right the thing you intended for it to?
1: Yes, which is in work, the thing that's most helpful to you is life is a team sport, not an individual sport. So how do you collaborate easily with other people that you know and like and trust? Some of them are colleagues from current or former jobs, but some of them are also mates from university. Some of them are family members. Some of them are just friends and friends of friends. How you help each other navigate the world of work, especially job opportunities, but also like expertise and like, hey, I want to learn about this AI thing. Who can I talk to learn about this AI thing? That was essentially the idea behind LinkedIn. And it was like, everyone's going to have a public professional identity. Everyone's going to have a set of people that they ally with, that they connect with in terms of navigating it. And their help is anything from the very big things, which of course is what LinkedIn is heavily used for, because that really matters. Like, what's my next job opportunity?
0: I mean, LinkedIn's a very particular network because it's professional. The promise of social media, if you think about those heady days when Twitter was Twitter, when Facebook was Facebook, was of giving everyone a voice, generating economic value, helping you forge these connections that increase not just in your professional life, but your social life, joy and productivity. And social media more broadly these days, particularly I think because of Twitter X and what it's become, gets a bit more of a bad rap. It's this idea that it amplifies extreme voices, it fuels polarization, and it makes smart people do dumb stuff. What's your sort of scorecard for social media 15, 16 years on? I mean, what's your feeling about whether or not it's delivered on the original promise, albeit very different platforms are doing very different things?
1: Yeah. Well, first at the outset, the obvious thing is LinkedIn almost never gets any of that criticism because it's designed in a much more civil way.
0: Yeah, but how do you make sure it's democratic? I mean, what are the criticisms that you feel have been made of LinkedIn that stick and hurt, including people saying it benefits some people more than others? How have you tried to change LinkedIn to accommodate the criticisms that can be sometimes made of it?
1: I'd say the principal thing that is true for all internet properties that's still a work in progress for LinkedIn is to make sure that it's as safe for women as it is for men. And what I mean by this is a woman goes on, puts her professional profile on, puts a nice looking headshot, and starts getting marriage proposals from random people on the internet because it's a global service. That like some country in, you know, continent X, I'm not going to pick on any particular ones, I'll leave this exercise to the reader, says, hey, if you're a woman with your headshot on a profile, you must be available for marriage proposals. And we try to contain that as much as possible, and because that's not, you know, an environment that women feel is safe and so forth. So that kind of thing, I think, is still a work in progress. But it's a work in progress. We do it much better than most places on the internet, right? I have heard from a number of my women leader friends that it's like LinkedIn is the only place they can post on social media without being attacked, right? So we do a reasonable job, but there is a lot more to still do.
0: Let's talk about jobs. You've transformed the world of work over the past 25 years, and you're arguing that it's going to transform very rapidly in the next 5 years. One of the questions which everyone, including on your own podcast, asks you to ruminate on is which jobs are most vulnerable to AI. I think it's better to approach this question by seeing jobs as bundles of tasks. Mm-hmm. And therefore, the question to you is which tasks are most vulnerable to AI?
1: So I'll actually answer both questions. I think the task analysis is great. McKinsey, by the way, has done a whole bunch of detailed analysis on tasks and lining them up with jobs and what percentages of jobs will actually go away completely with automation, which ones will be transformed, et cetera.
0: And which ones, which we can't know, might be invented.
1: Yes, exactly. So the simplest one is all of the jobs whose composition of tasks is a human following a script, right? Like trying to get the human to act like a robot. Customer service jobs as a kind of a classic one. Those are largely completely going away the way they are because they're mostly composed of the, you've called me, I pull up the little script, I say, what's your problem? I navigate the menu trying to do it. I'm told what to answer. The AI already does that a lot better.
0: Toll booth operator. As Richard Thaler, yes. The Nobel Prize winner, came on this show and he said, yeah, it wouldn't be such a bad thing if toll booth operators no longer did that job. And by the way, they won't soon, yeah.
1: Yes, exactly. By the way, AIs are smart, so it's very broad on the scripts. And so you got companies like Sierra and Parloa and others kind of already doing customer service as a, you know, AI as a front end. And by the way, one of the predictions I would make just on this is, I think within a small number of months, you'll have customers calling in going, please put the AI on, because the AI gives me better, quicker responses to navigating the issue that I'm on versus a human who's trying to go, well, wait, wait, what does this menu say? Do I have to call my supervisor now? You know, blah, blah, blah, blah, blah, is ways of doing it. And all the way, it's also more human because in a customer service thing, most times when customers call, they're irate. Some people, when they're irate, are very abusive. And so some of the poor customer service operators have to deal with people who are yelling at them, calling them names. AI doesn't care.
0: There are some people who are going to hear this and say, here's a guy who's done really well, has made a bit of money, who's needlessly optimistic and sunny about this. And they say, actually, Reed, what's going to happen is AI is going to create a new aristocracy. It's going to exacerbate existing inequalities and injustices, and it's going to do it in several ways. First of all, it is going to create wealth without work. Secondly, that wealth is going to go to very, very few people, particularly if the companies are private rather than public. And the third thing is, what about the tax revenues? What about what happens if you do lose some employment? What if you don't replace them straight away and you don't have the jobs that create the taxes on which poorer people are disproportionately dependent because public services are used by poor people? Isn't there a danger that AI not only causes disruption, but actually makes some of the bad things about our current world significantly worse?
1: So first,
0: you'd say plan for it.
1: Well, in part. And look, and adjust to the turbulent waves and weather as you sail. Will a bunch of people, including current AI companies, make a bunch of money with new technology? The answer is yes. They will make a bunch of money. I'm not saying that's not the case. And part of what I said earlier is I'm not articulating a point of optimism to try to, like, as it were, sing my own book on this. I think I will do very well with AI, but I think there's a bunch of other people who are going to even do better. That's fine. Doesn't matter. And I think there's a whole range. But, like, for example, let's take as a focus on entrepreneurship. Now, with AI, many, many more people can be entrepreneurs. It is a great enabler, right? And so part of what I think we want badly as a society, part of the reason why I created LinkedIn, part of the reason why I do media and everything else, is how do we unlock as much of the talent in the world and the billions of people as we can to enable them to do their best work? Because when they're economically elevated, it doesn't just benefit them. It also benefits their communities, our society, et cetera.
0: That's a case for mass participation. And that's about spreading ownership. And I'm sure you would say
1: spreading ability to use it to create value.
0: And is there any evidence that that's really happening now? The evidence of the last 15 years is that we've created one of the biggest asymmetries of wealth and knowledge and power in human history. Some people would argue. And secondly, that we've just given far too much power to far too few people. That essentially there's a few people, and you happen to know these people individually, I don't, but there's a few people, a dozen men, mostly American, on the west coast of America, that have completely disproportionate control, really, over the future of humanity.
1: We've always had pillars of power and asymmetry in that power. So they said we didn't have the tech leaders. We had banking leaders or energy company leaders or politicians and presidents.
0: Isn't there something worse this time?
1: I don't think so. Like, for example, if you said, would I rather have Wall Street bankers or technologists as kind of elite power? I'd rather have technologists. They're creating things that actually can make a difference for everyone. They're creating health apps. They're creating Wikipedia. They're creating, you know, search. There's a whole bunch of things that actually flows down to the average person. Like, one of the things when you look at technology, you go, you know, your Uber driver and Tim Cook have the same iPhone, right? So it's like that kind of flow down is one of the things that comes out of technology, even though obviously Apple, Tim, etc., make a whole bunch of money.
0: You're listening to The Interview from the BBC World Service. I really hope you're enjoying this conversation with Reed Hoffman, co-founder of LinkedIn, a huge AI investor and a donor to the Democrat Party in the United States. Now, as you remember, at the beginning of this episode, I said that I would be speaking to him about his relationship with Jeffrey Epstein, the convicted sex offender. And just to give you a little bit of context before you hear that exchange, it's worth your knowing that before 2025, he, Reed Hoffman, acknowledged that he had limited philanthropic contact with the financier. He said that he knew Epstein primarily through fundraising for the MIT, that's the Massachusetts Institute of Technology Media Lab. He said that contact ended around 2015, and he acknowledged meetings. He expressed regret, and he said the relationship was transactional and brief. But then, towards the end of last year, Hoffman's name surfaced in the US investigations and hearings into Epstein's vast networks, and Reid Hoffman began publicly calling for full disclosure of the Epstein files. Hoffman then acknowledged in a post on X that he did have more meetings than previously stated, including contact between 2016 and 2018, both in person and remotely. And of course, that was after Jeffrey Epstein's conviction for soliciting sex with a minor. With all that in mind, let's return to my conversation with Reid Hoffman. We did get lots of questions also about Jeffrey Epstein, including some from women. The tenor of the questions that I got was, at core, why did you keep a relationship with him years after his known conviction for offences related to sex with minors?
1: So I actually met him only after those convictions. They were part of his past.
0: They were in the public domain then.
1: They were in the public domain. Look, I asked the then director of the Media Lab, look, I've never engaged in something like this. You're trying to fundraise. Does MIT headquarters, like, is this fine? Someone's done their time. Has justice been served? And then I got a yes. And I was like, okay. My ignorance was I should have done my own work there.
0: But so you, right. you sort of, as it were, tried to vet him and get a kind of clearance from someone else that he was someone that you could do business with.
1: Yeah, because look, we believe in the fact that people can serve time, have been served justice, and then have rehabilitation, right? That is a possibility that we want for members of society. So that was the question. It was like, I hadn't paid that much attention. I hadn't gone and gone on Google. I hadn't realized that most of that there were so many victims who were justice hadn't been served. Like none of that was apparent to me.
0: And it is possible with retrospect and hindsight to say this is all true. But is it also true to say that your relationship was mostly about fundraising? Because, you know, you stayed at his New York apartment, you stayed with him in the Caribbean. Was it about that? Or was it also about things like advice for dignitaries, who he should meet, and him getting to know other people in the world of technology that you knew? What did he want from you?
1: Well, so there's what I wanted from him, and there's what he wanted from me. For what I wanted from him was fundraising for MIT. And by the way, fundraising is a friendly activity. You don't go, hey, asshole, give us money. And that's the only thing, like, you know, that's not what you do.
0: So you caught him. So the tone of the email, yes. Which I'm sure are embarrassing now, the tone of the emails is, come on in, give us some of this
1: money. Be friendly, yes, exactly. And he was always dangling the, oh, I might be willing to give some money to this scientist who's having difficulty raising money because the work could be important. You know, maybe I would do that if you introduced me to some people. It only took retrospect to realize what he was doing, that it was essentially like I was being an idiot and a fool and he was playing me.
0: And is fundraising a reasonable defense when he had a conviction that was known in public?
1: Well, that was, I thought I already talked about, which was the fact that someone has a conviction. We believe in rehabilitation and agreement in society. It's one of the things we want for everybody as a possibility. So I'd asked, gotten a positive answer, hadn't done my own work, big mistake. And once I started paying attention, going, wait a minute, maybe this wasn't like atonement. Maybe this wasn't actually justice served. That's when I essentially went to the, sure, I'm like, and he kept trying to build a relationship with me, introduce me to so-and-so. Like there's an email saying, well, I'll come to this conference if you have the courage to meet with me. Because I'd stopped like responding to anything, you know, like years earlier. Right. And I'll just say one thing about this discussion that I think is really important in the public discourse. Like so much of this is like a discussion about, you know, person X who had a relationship with Epstein. I had a fundraising relationship with him. I regret it. I obviously have apologized a lot. The important thing is justice for the victims. The important thing is doing the right things for the victims. And as I kind of realize that, what I've been doing is trying to help them. So like I help them fund an advertisement to pressure Congress to release all the files and all the rest. That's where I actually think the discourse should really be. And so just because we're on this topic, I want to make sure that I've emphasized that.
0: I totally hear that. I've got one final question. Of the emails which you mentioned, there's one where you sort of say that you might want to help him with the press. Is that the one which is most kind of mortifying, or you look back on and you think, what was I doing? I mean, hindsight's an easy thing maybe, but kind of you look back on and you think, actually, this is one person who didn't need help with the press.
1: Yes, mortifying. It's actually much simpler. Everyone takes this one sentence and then, like, yeah, when they have a conspiracy.
0: What is the context?
1: So the context is, Joey called me and said, Epstein has all these really bad Google search results. Do you think you could help him with that?
0: Joey is Joey Ito.
1: Joey Ito, former director of the MIT Media Lab. And then I said, sure. But my idea was a very simple one, which is go find a credible journalist, tell your side of the story to a credible journalist, like how you rehabilitated, et cetera, et cetera. And then that goes to the top of the thing. It's the same advice I'd give anyone who had any kind of negative thing. It was like, sure, like this is what you need to do, which is the thing I said, right, in a fundraising conversation. That's it. I wasn't aware of any other context. Like people say, well, but you knew that, you know, one of the victims had come forward then. I was like, no, I wasn't aware of that. And by the way, it isn't anywhere in any of the, like all of the emails have been made public. It's not in any of those things. I wasn't told that. It was just like, oh, he has this problem with his Google search results. What is the normal answer? Go find a very credible journalist and do a long story.
0: I think the reason the Epstein scandal, beyond, as you rightly say, the justice for the survivors and victims,
1: yes,
0: the reason people are interested in it is partly because it speaks to a broader issue about the state of capitalism today. Hmm. And it's really interesting because you're here as someone who spent, 40 or more years in capitalism. And I think I could describe you as a proponent of capitalism, someone who believes it's better than the alternatives, as Churchill said, of democracy. I think one of the underspoken stories or the elements of the Epstein scandal and horror is a feeling that basically rich people and the super rich live according to different rules, that the system is rigged in their favour. To what extent, based on what you have seen of the lives of the very rich, is that actually true?
1: Well, it's at least partially true, although it's not necessarily new, right? Like if you go back to human history, kings live by very different rules than peasants or, you know, townspeople, you know, and it's kind of the whole history of powerful people. Usual history is powerful men have different things. Part of, our invention of modern society is to have a rule of law that applies equally to everyone. And that's part of the reason why this feels, you know, more offensive when it's places of, oh, you're doing crimes and you're getting away from it. And obviously, we should do our absolute best to have rule of law apply equally across all people. Now, a wealthy person can afford a better lawyer, you know, et cetera, et cetera. You can't eradicate it completely, but you put in a lot of energy. And this is one of the things I love about like this country, Magna Carta, all the rest. Like, no. The basic rights and dignity of every person. Now, of course, when that started, it was every man. We've since made progress, and now it's every person, not just every man, right? But that kind of thing, I think, is very important.
0: Final question. What's the big thing that our listeners need to understand, particularly about AI, about where the puck is going and what they need to do to get ready?
1: So what I will say to listeners is the same thing I say to my portfolio companies and entrepreneurs, which is don't build for how AI is today. Build for how you expect AI to be 6 to 12 months from now, because that's part of where the puck is going. Now, by the way, can anyone know with any degree of certainty where it is? No. There'll be some things that'll be better and some things that'll be not as good as you think. So you have to have a certain amount of flexibility in that. Same thing as individuals. Start using it intensely now. Use it for things that matter to you, not just like, oh, rather than looking up on Wikipedia, I'll ask ChatGPT. Do that too. That's fine. Or take a picture of what's in my fridge. What could I make for dinner tonight? Fine. Do that too. Make a sonnet for your kid's birthday. Great. Do that too. But do it for things that matter to your work, that matter to how you operate. And you'll start learning, ooh, it's really good for this. Maybe in 6 months, it'll be better. But to have some sense and be engaged in that learning loop and what you're doing. And by the way, that's what I recommend to everyone. I recommend it to my parents. I recommend it to companies I work with. I do it myself. I cannot be more unequivocal on that recommendation.
0: 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You'll find more in-depth conversations on The Interview wherever you get your BBC podcasts, including episodes with the entrepreneur Emma Greed, CEO of Otter.ai, Sam Liang, and First Lady of Sierra Leone, Fatima Bio. Until the next time, goodbye for now.
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3: Coming up on World Business Express in 20 minutes, Donald Trump isn't giving up on tariffs. We'll hear why the White House is proposing new levies on imports from 60 economies and whether this time the president has found a way to make them stick. Before that, today on Business Daily, you'll hear about the blurring of K-beauty. But first, the latest BBC World News.
2: BBC News with Govinda Gill. Kuwait says at least one person has been killed and dozens injured after Iranian drone struck a terminal building at its international airport. Iran's Revolutionary Guard said they carried out the attack, which comes as renewed skirmishes between US and Iranian forces test a shaky ceasefire. Lebanon's health ministry says two paramedics have been killed and a third seriously injured by an Israeli strike in the south of the country. A statement accused Israeli forces of directly targeting their ambulance. Ukraine says it has hit a Russian warship in a port near St. Petersburg as part of a wave of drone attacks targeting the area. It says the strike caused a large fire. Officials in Indonesia have arrested the former head of the country's free school meals program, which has been plagued by mass food poisonings and allegations of corruption. It comes a day after Dadan Hindayana and two of his deputies were sacked. More than 300 Mozambicans have returned home from South Africa after recent violence targeting migrants. Hundreds more are awaiting repatriation. South African police are investigating the deaths of two Mozambicans during anti-migrant demonstrations at the weekend. The head of the World Health Organization says the number of suspected Ebola cases in the Democratic Republic of Congo is now 116 after many were ruled out by investigation. He said 321 cases have been confirmed. The Trump administration has proposed new US tariffs on dozens of countries for allegedly failing to act against forced labor. The European Union dismissed the claims as utterly absurd. A one-day general strike over labour reforms in Portugal has caused widespread disruption to public services, including transport, hospitals and schools. BBC News.
16: Hello and 안녕하십니까. I'm David Kan, and today I want to talk about a beauty trend that's taking over the world.
17: I've been testing out some of the most viral K-beauty products to see if they actually...
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16: But what is K-beauty exactly?
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16: At first glance, it might seem straightforward. Korean beauty brands. But this definition is quickly getting blurred.
21: I am Finnish.
22: And I'm South Korean.
21: That's why we have this identity crisis. Our brand also has this identity crisis.
16: As the demand for K-beauty products has increased, more companies based outside of Korea are joining the glow game. But this smudging of lines has opened up the market to a serious problem.
23: Out of 29, 26 of them were fake. So that's a 90% counterfeit rate.
16: A potentially dangerous threat to customers. So how strong is the K in K-beauty? That's all coming up on Business Daily on the BBC World Service.
24: So today I'm going to be showing you my skincare routine. But first, I'm going to get my hairband on because I don't want the hair getting in my eyes and everything. Okay, so warm water. I have a facial wash here, simple face wash. Black tea youth enhancing skin. That's a toner here. 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Let that get absorbed. A black tea youth enhancing lotion. I have a moisturizer here. Moisturizer soothing cream. And lastly, well, lastly for me, I have a serum here that I'm going to put on. All right, I'm ready.
16: So this is what I've been doing most of my life, the way I was taught by my own Korean mother. Not as often as she would like, But it turns out this routine or regimen is a key part of Korean skincare.
4: Skincare regimens are very elaborate and multi-step. You can have as many as 10 skincare steps in your beauty regimen.
16: This is Anne Majeski, Director of Retail Relationship with Soulceuticals.
4: It's generally a multi-step regimen that includes cleansing, sometimes double cleansing, once with an oil cleanser, once with a water cleanser, toning, using serums, maybe multiple serums, depending on what skincare goals are, essences, which are kind of like a water-based serum that might be sprayed on over that, moisturizers, masks, and then sometimes oils.
16: K-Beauty began its global rise in the early 2010s, with BB Blemish Balm Cream leading the way. The trend grew before exploding in 2017 with the introduction of the 10-step Korean skincare routine. Total K-beauty exports went from $650 million in 2011 to $4 billion in 2017, a six-fold increase in just over 6 years. And the industry kept growing, according to Korea Food and Drug Administration, KFDA. Korean cosmetic industry was valued at almost $14 billion last year, with $10 billion being exports.
4: It has been extremely successful. We expect to do over about 14 million sales in 2025. And we've seen global acceptance. We've recently started selling in India, Latin America, Europe, and Australia.
16: But here's the twist. Soulceutical is not a Korean company. When you go on Soulceutical website, it certainly looks Korean, with Seoul written in big bold Korean letters, with an East Asian looking model holding their products with colors and designs that feel Korean. But nowhere in the page does it say they're Korean. It describes itself as bringing Korean skincare to the market. In fact, they are based in America and manufacture their products in America, an American company. The website does, however, feature a page titled Really Korean? Saying it's one of the most common questions they're asked.
4: I think we were a little more sensitive about it when we were first starting it because we wanted to be very transparent that the products are made in the US. I think that what we were seeing that allowed us to identify it as K-beauty were a couple of things. The ingredients. I think the key to a lot of the popularity of K-beauty is in the ingredients, and these are in many cases, traditional ingredients that have been used in Korean beauty products for a long time, things like snail mucin, centella asiatica, green tea, turmeric, rice bran, ginseng. I think the second foundation that important to K-beauty is in the kind of philosophy. It's a comprehensive, kind of a holistic approach to skincare.
5: So when a customer looks at a product and it says K-beauty, so that's what they were expecting, that whole regimen, the holistic approach to the beauty. So that word has power, the K-beauty itself.
4: But yes.
5: What stops a given brand from just saying K-beauty?
4: I think the consumer is fairly sophisticated. If you just say you're a K-beauty brand, I think they are looking for some kind of proof of that. And I think that you need to at least acknowledge some key ingredients.
5: So for you as a brand, the proof is in the ingredients.
4: That's correct. And we source our key ingredients in Korea because we wanted to be able to legitimately say we are a K-beauty brand.
16: Not everyone would agree with this.
22: So the first thing that I am thinking now is that the products should mostly be manufactured by a Korean manufacturer. And that doesn't just mean using Korean ingredients, but it also means the products are made with Korean expertise and know-how.
16: Meet Seung-Goo Kim. He and his wife Elisa Arompa Kim co-founded Hwarangpum. Although they are based in Finland, all of their team except Elisa are Koreans. And they manufacture their cosmetic products in South Korea.
21: On the market, you will find a lot of brands that were made by Koreans who live abroad. And maybe they don't even promote themselves as Korean brands. Then we have brands that are made fully by foreigners. Even Lancome and Clinique, they manufacture their products in Korea and Japan, but then it doesn't make those brands Japanese and Korean. So that's why we have this identity crisis, because we are a Finnish Korean family, and we are sure our baby will at one point have an identity crisis, because, you know, Finnish are very light-skinned, and then Her Korean is completely different looking, and now she looks very mixed as well.
22: I love it.
21: Yeah, she's cute. Yeah. Yeah. But our brand also has this identity crisis because everything starting from the pictures, images, our team, everything is Korean. And everyone, but all the Korean team members we have, they are currently in Finland. And all of them have gone through similar experience of having an identity crisis while moving here.
16: For the couple, there is one element of K-beauty that is not up for discussion.
22: The most important thing that we both absolutely agree is that the brand basically should develop its concept and ideas and products with a Korean perspective. That can come through in the ingredients, the design, or cultural elements. Basically, anything that clearly connects with the brands to Korea, or at least reflects a Korean influence.
16: They do lean heavily on Korean culture. The brand's name Hwarang, for example, refers to the elite warrior youths in the ancient Korean kingdom of Silla. But it still doesn't answer the question of what K-beauty is beyond philosophy and culture. So I decided to speak to someone who might have an idea.
6: K-beauty가 어떻게 보면
16: This is Chang Nam-jang, chairman of K-beauty Industry Association, the only K-beauty organization officially approved by the South Korean government.
6: 큰 틀에서는 이제 K-culture 한국
7: K-beauty began as one genre of K-culture or Korean culture. So K-pop, K-drama, K-food. But it became something of its own thing 10 years or so ago. And we define K-beauty as everything that strives to holistically create human beauty.
16: You can say that effort is universal in all beauty industry. What puts the K in K-beauty?
7: It's literally Korean beauty. So a company that's registered in Korea and officially tested and approved

0: developed in a way that suits the climate and the environment of Korea and is recognized as a viable product in the Korean market, then we would acknowledge it as K-beauty. And we believe that the KFDA's regulations reflects the Korean market's needs.
1: 화랑품, the Finnish Korean skincare company you heard from earlier, decided to do exactly that.
2: Basically, in order to sell the products in Korea, you need to have a 책임 판매업자, I don't know how to call it in English.
3: Responsible person.
2: Responsible person.
3: Yeah.
2: Then in order to be a responsible person, then you should get the training every single year and you pass the test. Basically, consumers should think that this is Korean beauty. And what we are trying to achieve is that we should be perceived or recognized by Korean customers as this is a Korean brand.
3: That is popular in Korea. Yeah.
1: And because you believe that a test of a true K-beauty is being approved by the Korean consumer, selling in Korea is not an option.
3: It's a compulsory.
2: Yeah, exactly. Exactly.
3: That's our own test, but our own goal, and we don't even know if it's reachable within this lifetime, is to be recognized by
2: Korean customers who are living in Korea.
1: So the customers are the ultimate decider on what K-beauty is. But herein lies another challenge. Customers can be fooled.
4: So actually, 70.8% of all of our survey respondents said they bought the product thinking that this was a real product, but later found out that this was not a real product.
1: This is Mark Lee, CEO of Markvision, a brand and intellectual property protection company.
4: And for a major Korean beauty brand, which I cannot disclose, we recently conducted 29 test purchases across major U.S. marketplaces like Amazon, eBay, and Walmart. We did 29, and out of 29, 26 of them were fake. So that's a 90% counterfeit rate.
1: As K-beauty market becomes more lucrative, it started attracting counterfeiters. While counterfeits aren't a problem unique to K-beauty, it's made worse by the makeup of its industry. 94% of the K-beauty companies are considered to be small and medium businesses with small capital and human resources for traditional retail, instead opting for online sales.
4: These K-beauty products is more extremely geared towards younger generation understanding or discovering these products on social media. So I think that pattern would have been reinforced. I mean, last year in 2024, we took down about $280 million worth of K-beauty fake products across all the marketplaces, social media, fake websites, and all that. And then on Black Friday, just in the US marketplaces, we were able to find and take down 16,500 counterfeit K-beauty products just in that Black Friday weekend.
1: The K-beauty Association says it has more than 13,000 registered and approved beauty companies in Korea alone. And with hundreds of new companies being registered and going out of business every single day, it becomes very difficult to track what authentic K-beauty products are. So what's the solution?
5: It was a kind of shared frustration about not being able to access the products that we'd fallen in love with, that we bought in Korea. And shopping online for K-beauty was a really, really scary experience.
1: This led Gracie Tullio to set up Pure Soul, a K-beauty retail store in the UK.
6: So do you have experience with buying counterfeit before you started your business?
5: Absolutely. I think when I first got back from Korea, after I'd gone through my stash, my original stash, I 100% bought a fake Misha BB cream. Not on purpose. There's nothing purposeful about that purchase. I thought it was genuine. But having had the original one still in my makeup bag, I knew that the product that I bought when I put them side by side, it just wasn't matching. And that experience is not unique to me. In fact, sometimes we even have customers and they come in very sheepishly and they say, oh, I'm really sorry. I usually buy this serum from you, but I was in a pickle and I bought it on Amazon. Can you just have a look at this box and let me know if it's real or not? And we'll get it out. We'll lay it on the counter and right on the back, it'll have in really big black letters that it's made in China. And then we have to have the really uncomfortable conversation with them that explains to them that that is not a real product and that they should not open the box. It's something that even our customers can be sometimes tempted by. That lower price is really interesting to them and it comes up in a very easy, accessible way. And it's so tempting for them just to give it a go and see. And 9 times out of 10, it's not real. It's a counterfeit product.
1: Her advice is to buy from a reputable retailer. Assuming you have a genuine product, how do you know if it is K-beauty?
5: Our customers, at least a very specific portion of them, are more than ever very aware of what's trending.

0: trending in Korea. They're following Korean influencers. They're checking global and domestic ranking charts. They have a lot of emphasis on purchasing products that feel very authentically Korean in that they're doing well within the domestic market. So for us, that's definitely a shift in focus. We want to look and work with brands who are doing well within Korea, and that authenticity to the creation is very important to us.
1: So it's not where it's made, it's not who makes it, it's where it's popular.
0: Ooh. But equally, though, all those brands are made in Korea. Absolutely. I think I just want to make that very clear that that's definitely a non-negotiable for us. It has to be made in Korea. And it'll be actually very interesting to see how, because I know Amore Pacific is opening a factory in the US. I'm assuming that those products would have to say made in USA on them. I'll be very interested to see how the market responds to a K-beauty product that is popular in Korea that is made in the US for them. I think we're in a very interesting time now where that definition is going to have to start to get really flexible and we're going to see it stretched and bent.
1: And this flexible definition resonates with Sonder Junyoung, founder of Yeppoda, a K-beauty brand based in Germany.
2: To be honest, it's a more personal story for me. So I grew up half Korean, half Dutch. And then people in the Netherlands say, "Oh, are you Dutch?" "No, you're not Dutch." In Korea, "Are you Korean?" So for me, it's just a story of my life. And if people ask that question, but what makes a pizza that you eat in London Italian? It's kind of the philosophy, it's kind of the ingredients that are being used to make the pizza Italian. I think this goes for K-beauty as well.
1: I can totally empathize with you. I mean, even though I'm Korean, even then in Korea, I'm not sure if you're familiar with this term, like 검은머리 외국인, a black-haired foreigner.
2: Yeah,
1: like
2: no, yeah.
1: That's what I
2: Yeah,
1: am, you know.
2: exactly. Yeah.
1: So and here they always say, "Where are you really from?" and all that stuff.
2: Yeah, exactly. So this is that question what we are also getting, and I think for Yeppoda it's the same.
1: Yeppoda manufactures their products in Korea, but not for the prestigious K-beauty title.
2: So for us, actually, we don't focus so much on those keywords. Maybe just as a background, because when we started 5 years ago in Italy, everyone would say, "Hey, why would you start kind of with your K-beauty narrative in Italy?" For us, K-beauty is a part of our story to tell our story where our products come from. And we as a business, we see that the innovation is happening in Korea. 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And that's why we develop and we manufacture our products in Korea. And that's kind of what defines it as K-beauty for us.
1: So what do you think? 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As for me, I'm going to put on my Korean sunscreen from my latest haul, and thank you for listening to today's episode of Business Daily, produced and presented by me, David Kan. Thank you for listening. 청취해 주신 여러분, 감사합니다.
3: Time for Tariffs 2.0. It's World Business Express from the BBC World Service. I'm Leanna Byrne. The BBC reveals new evidence about Shell in Nigeria, and Unilever defends its new food combination. Yeah, US President Donald Trump is trying to rebuild one of his defining policies of his presidency, tariffs. The White House is proposing new duties of at least 10% on imports from 60 trading partners, including the European Union, Canada, Mexico and the UK. The US Supreme Court struck down some of the president's earlier tariffs. This time round, the idea is to use Section 301 of the US Trade Act, which argues levies are needed to tackle goods linked to forced labour. So will this allow President Trump to rebuild his tariffs wall? I put that question to Deborah Elms, Head of Trade Policy at the Hinrich Foundation in Singapore.
4: For sure. And part of that was to use national security tariffs, and part of it was to use these unfair trade practices tariffs. And between them, they're viewed as a more durable, longer lasting set of tariffs that will get us back to where we were a year ago.
3: Why would they be longer lasting, and why do you think that they might stand up to scrutiny?
4: I think the biggest argument is that they've been used before. This tool in particular, Section 301, was used very heavily in the 70s, 80s, and 90s, but it's continued to be in use under the first Trump administration and even into Biden. So I think it has a track record. Whereas the tariff authorities that Trump used early in his second term were new, and they had never been intended to be used in this way. And of course, the Supreme Court struck the first one down. The second one is just temporary, but there's a court case that's already ruled against that as well. And so turning to more durable, longer lasting authorities, I think, is important for this administration.
3: Yeah, so these have come about following an investigation into how trade partners handle goods allegedly produced by forced labor. How can the US government prove that?
4: Well, I think they've taken a fairly straightforward approach. They've said, do you have a law or a regulation that prevents the importation of products made with forced labor? And the answer to that question is, for the most part, no, in part because it's very difficult to do. But if you do have a law, do you enforce it effectively? And so between those two ways to look at this, do you have a law, do you enforce it effectively? All 60 trading partners were found guilty as charged. They either don't have a law or they don't enforce it effectively, and therefore tariffs to be imposed range from 10% to 12.5%.
3: Do you expect countries and companies that are in those countries to fight this?
4: For sure, there will be some real unhappy customers. There is a comment period currently opening in the US for comments from companies and from governments. There'll be a short hearing that follows that. And then after that, we'll have the final rates imposed. So we might still see some adjustments between now and then. But yeah, there's going to be some pushback, I think, on alleged forced labor, especially around enforcement and whether or not those rules have been enforced properly.
3: But Deborah, you're thinking this time round, actually, this is a more robust way of going about it.
4: I think so. But what makes it sort of challenging is that we've never used 301 in this way. We've never used it against 60 trade partners at once. We've never used it on this accelerated timeline. And we've never used it where you punish first and negotiate afterwards. Congress gave authority to negotiate first. And if necessary, if you couldn't fix the problem, then you could do punishment. So the reverse of that could lead to a court challenge and a victory for those who are challenging it.
3: That was Deborah Elms from the Hinrich Foundation in Singapore. With me now, Russ Mould, Investment Director at AJ Bell. Russ, we haven't spoken about tariffs in a while. Do markets remember what they are? Are they still priced in?
5: They do. It's nearly just over a year since Liberation Day, and then various backwards and forwards about higher and lower tariffs and individual deals. They're not too happy about this. I think they felt that the tariff issue had largely gone away after the Supreme Court decisions. But they're actually down today, but probably more because the oil price is up amid the absence of a deal over Iran and the Straits of Hormuz. But nevertheless, it's not something they were necessarily expecting.
3: All right. Another one for you. Unilever's boss had to defend his decision to combine the group's food business with the US spice and sauce business. McCormick, investors are worried about change fatigue. There has been a lot of change at Unilever lately.
5: There has. It's demerged. It's sold its tea business. It has demerged its ice cream business onto the Amsterdam Stock Exchange in London. And now it's merging its food business with American's McCormick to leave investors holding a two-thirds stake in the food business and all of the household care business, which includes brands like Dove and Domestos. I think Mr. Fernandez, the boss, is a bit frustrated. His predecessors were effectively booted out because they were seen to be moving too slowly. Now he says, am I being told I'm moving too fast? I'm not lazy. I'm trying to get things done here. But the shares are no higher than they were in 2017. So I think he's a bit frustrated that he's done what a lot of shareholders wanted and the share price still hasn't gone up.
3: Between a rock and a hard place. Russ Mould, thanks so much.
5: Thank you.
3: The OECD says a prolonged energy crisis in the Gulf could trigger a dark scenario for the world economy. It warns growth could fall to recession-era levels and force central banks to raise interest rates. But a bit of good news, the OECD says that's unlikely. It expects the crisis to ease. Even so, it reckons global growth will slip to 2.8% this year. Now, the British oil giant Shell's continued operating a major pipeline in Nigeria for years, even though it knew it was causing widespread pollution, according to secret internal documents obtained by the BBC. The documents, part of what Shell called Project Madrid, were disclosed during a legal case. Shell has always argued that pollution in the Niger Delta was caused by theft and illegal refining. Our Africa correspondent, Simi Jaloso, reports from the coastal town of Belay.
6: Decaying and dead mangroves along the banks of creeks are among the most visible signs of the legacy of oil giant Shell here in Belay, where family survived on fishing for generations, like 64-year-old Balafama Bruce.
7: The pollution has caused me that I have stopped my restaurant business. Because of that, I become poor.
8: So what do you do now?
7: I eat from hand to mouth.
6: Shell's pipeline that runs near Bile pumped up to 150,000 barrels a day. The way Shell handled their operation is under the spotlight, and now documents obtained by the BBC show the company kept pumping despite knowing it was causing widespread pollution.
8: They are not concerned about what happened to you. Their concern is continuing to make profit.
6: That's Chief Boma Dapa, the spokesperson for the Bile Kingdom Chiefs Council.
8: All that has happened in this environment is as a result of negligence.
6: Shell has blamed oil spills here on theft from its pipelines, but the Project Madrid files show that bosses were considering carrying on pumping from its pipeline, like the one that runs through here, even though they knew it would cause more pollution. One slide in the project posed a stark question. Are we comfortable to continue production knowing that further environmental damage will occur? A spokesperson for Shell told the BBC the documents selected are presented without the critical context of the operating environment in the Niger Delta at the time. He said, in isolation, they do not reflect the challenges of working against the backdrop of widespread organized criminality. 49-year-old Tammy Nobuten Philip says pollution has transformed the creeks where she once worked.
9: The odor is like a crude. Some places, when you go, you will perceive a gas. They are collecting our oil every blessed day, but without benefits.
6: Her sentiments are echoed by Chief Boma Dapa.
8: We might not even know the damage it has caused us in terms of health.
6: Shell has repeatedly said pollution in the Niger Delta is largely driven by oil theft. The company is defending its position. But for the people I met, the impact of spills is visible in their daily lives, in the water, the land, and their livelihoods.
3: That was Simi Jola Oso reporting. And as the World Cup gets underway, it could cost global employers $17 billion in lost productivity, according to a survey by UKG. More than a quarter of employees surveyed say they're likely to miss work by arriving late, leaving early, or skipping altogether. While some admit they'll be watching matches on the clock. Well, don't get caught. That's it from the World Business Express. I'm Leanna Byrne. Thanks for listening.
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14: Welcome to Outside Source with me, James Reynolds, live from the floor of the BBC's newsroom in central London. We start this programme by looking at events in this country. One story dominating this newsroom encapsulates a wider debate here in the UK about racism, equality and policing. In December last year, a young man who was white was stabbed by a man of Sikh faith. The police responded. Body cam footage shows that the officers appeared to believe the account of the attacker, who falsely claimed he'd been racially abused, over the account of the victim, who had been stabbed. Officers then handcuffed the victim, lying on the ground, even as he repeated that he had been stabbed and could not breathe. He died afterwards. The opposition right wing accuses the police in the UK of operating a two-tier system which punishes white people. The centre-left Labour government has promised to review current anti-racism guidance.
15: BBC News with Govinda Gill. Kuwait says at least one person was killed and at least 63 injured when Iranian drones struck a terminal building at its international airport. Officials say the Dawn strike damaged civilian facilities, including diplomatic missions. Here's Yolande Nell.
16: Video footage shows a fire and widespread damage inside a passenger terminal at Kuwait's airport. Flights, which only resumed this week following the Iran war, have been partly suspended. The US military has air bases in Kuwait and a naval base in Bahrain. Authorities there said three Iranian missiles and several drones were intercepted earlier. The latest exchange of fire appears to have begun when US forces blockading Iranian ports fired on a tanker, prompting Iran to target a civilian ship.
15: Lebanon's health ministry says two paramedics were killed and a third seriously injured by an Israeli strike in the south. It accused Israeli forces of directly targeting their ambulance. Six people were also reported to have been killed in Israeli strikes on the southern city of Tyre. Hezbollah has said it fired rockets targeting Israeli soldiers across the border in northern Israel. The Israeli military said it had intercepted two rockets. Ukraine says it has hit a Russian warship in a port near St. Petersburg as part of a wave of drone attacks targeting the area. The strikes come as St. Petersburg hosts a major economic forum with thousands in attendance. Vitaly Shevchenko is in Kyiv.
17: It's a pretty embarrassing picture when all these foreign visitors are coming to St. Petersburg. The Ukrainian military is saying that it hit the oil terminal of St. Petersburg, and there's a lot of footage circulating online showing burning tanks at the facility. There's also footage of apparently a Ukrainian drone striking the nearby naval base at Kronstadt, a Russian cruiser that was reportedly involved in accompanying Shadow Fleet tankers used by Russia.
15: Police in Indonesia have arrested the former head of the free school meals program, which had been plagued by mass food poisonings and corruption allegations. The arrest came a day after Dadan Hindayana and two of his deputies were sacked. Lisa Tambunan has more.
18: Dadan Hindayana's arrest follows an overnight raid by the Attorney General's office on the headquarters of the National Nutritional Agency, the government body which oversees the multi-billion dollar free meals program. His two sacked former deputies have also been detained. The free meal scheme was a flagship policy of President Prabowo Subianto's 2024 election campaign in a country where stunting caused by malnutrition affects a fifth of children under five. But thousands of children across Indonesia have fallen ill since the program was launched in January last year.
15: BBC News. At least 21 people were killed and dozens injured after a fire tore through a multi-storey building in the Indian capital. Reports said 18 of those killed were foreign nationals, mostly from Africa. They travelled to India for medical treatment or to accompany relatives undergoing care. The first group of more than 300 Mozambicans have returned from South Africa following recent violence targeting migrants. South African police are investigating the deaths of two Mozambicans over the weekend when anti-migrant demonstrations turned violent in the coastal town of Mossel Bay. The unrest comes amid growing tensions in South Africa, where recent protests have called for tougher action against illegal immigration. CBS News has sacked one of its best-known on-air correspondents, Scott Pelley, after a heated row about his flagship news magazine programme. The newly appointed executive producer of 60 Minutes, Nick Bilton, accused Scott Pelley of hijacking his first meeting with staff to disparage him, his qualifications and his intentions. Here's Joanna Keane.
19: Last year, CBS, which is the BBC's US partner organisation, became part of Paramount Skydance, which is controlled by the Ellison family, who are allies of Donald Trump. Scott Pelley, who joined CBS News in 1989, has been vocal about the changes at the top. He apparently told a staff meeting that the new editor-in-chief, Barry Weiss, was murdering the 60 Minutes programme. Now he's been sacked, he's not going quietly. In a statement, Scott Pelley accused the new owners of casting aside the legend of 60 Minutes to apparently curry favour with the Trump administration. There's been no comment from CBS.
15: A one-day general strike over labour reforms in Portugal has caused widespread disruption to public services, including transport, hospital and schools. Hundreds of flights and trains have been cancelled. BBC News.
14: This is Outside Source on the BBC World Service. We're live from our newsroom here in central London. Often we begin this programme with international news, but sometimes there's a story of such importance here in the UK that we want to bring that to you immediately. And that is the case on this programme. The Prime Minister, Sir Keir Starmer, has condemned a violent protest in the southern city of Southampton, where two people were arrested and 11 police officers and one police dog injured. The protests were sparked by the killing of an 18-year-old student, Henry Novak, who was stabbed to death in December. He was arrested and handcuffed as he lay dying on the ground. He was a white man. His killer, a Sikh man, had falsely accused him of racism. 23-year-old Vikram Digwa, the man who did the stabbing, was jailed for life with a minimum 21-year term on Monday. The case has now turned into a political flashpoint in the UK, with strong reactions from politicians, including Nigel Farage, a right-wing politician from the opposition Reform Party, a prominent campaigner on immigration. His party is currently leading opinion polls in the UK. In Parliament today, when he spoke, there were calls of shame on you.
20: Following the horrendous circumstances of Henry Novak's death, can I urge the Prime Minister to consider this? It is now clear to growing millions in this country that we're living under two-tier policing. The instructions that are given to police officers from police bosses are clear and written down in ink. It says you must treat different ethnic groups in different ways. That, apart from the upset and the anger at the circumstances of his death, the anger that you saw spilling out in Southampton last night, which is in danger of getting considerably worse, if the public lose trust in being treated fairly by the police, can he take some action, end this divisive practice of two-tier policing, and make sure that all British citizens are treated the same?
14: That was Nigel Farage. Well, the Prime Minister, Sir Keir Starmer, responded. You'll hear that the noise in the House of Commons grew so great that the Speaker, Lindsay Hoyle, had to make an intervention.
21: Mr. Speaker, I don't believe there's two-tier policing in this country. I'm really shocked that he pretends to have respect for Henry's family and then acts in this way. They are a grieving family.
22: Mr. Blash, please, it's a very important question. I want to hear the Prime Minister. If you want to carry on, go outside, please, Prime Minister.
21: A grieving family have asked us not to respond in the way that the Leader of Reform has responded. They've asked us not to. They have lost their son in the most appalling circumstance. They make a simple plea of us as human beings to please not exploit that. That is their plea to us. We all need to reflect on those words of Henry's father. My response, and the response of others, to be fair, has to be focused on the lessons to be learned, so we can deliver justice. His response has been to appeal for rage. Rage. That's his response to a father who's lost his son and asked for that not to happen. Exploiting this tragedy to create grievance and division would be wrong in any circumstances, but to do it when the family are expressly saying, please don't, is unforgivable. It shows exactly who he is.
14: Scenes from the House of Commons a little earlier. You heard from the Prime Minister, Sir Keir Starmer, of the centre-left Labour Party. Well, we want to give you, our audience, an idea of just how big the story is in the newsroom. So I've taken a short walk from our desk to join my colleague Callum May, one of today's deployment editors. And it is a busy newsroom today, Callum. Give us a sense of how our UK audience is engaging with the story.
23: It's been a big story, and one that's interested our audiences since the conviction of Henry Novak's murderer. last week. And since then, and since his sentencing, and since the release of the body-worn video camera from the police, millions and millions of people have interacted with the story online and read online, and were able to see that from the live data that our website provides. Today's no exception, and we've got a number of people, a number of teams in Southampton, which is 100 miles or so south of London, looking at different aspects of the story. So the community in Southampton, the politicians there, the politicians in Westminster. Just got an interview coming in on the screen over to my right with the Chief Constable of Hampshire. Colleague Lucy Manning is interviewing him now, and that's just being fed in. So that's going to be a big part of the story tonight. It's a big story for us, and there are several angles to look at.
0: Callum May, our deployments editor, many thanks. Well, let's speak more about this story with our UK political correspondent, Rob Watson, of course, a familiar voice here on Outside Source. And Rob, we've heard that mood in the House of Commons, but I want to step back a bit. Can you explain exactly what happened in December 2025 when 18-year-old Henry Novak was walking through the street?
1: I will in a second, James, but just to pick up on what Callum was saying, and this sort of gives a sense of it all to a global audience. I mean, he said there have been millions of interactions with the story on the BBC website. I mean, there have been millions of people, not only just at the BBC, but beyond that in Britain, looking at that awful, horrifying video. And it really is awful and horrifying. I've seen it several times. But yes, so what happened on December the 3rd that night was that Mr. Novak, who's 18-year-old, and as you mentioned, was white, he was on his way back from an evening in Southampton. He was attacked by Vikram Digwa, who, as you mentioned, is 23 years old. He was... is a Sikh, a member of the Sikh community, and essentially that the police were called to the scene by Mr. Digwa's brother, who had said he had been the victim, his brother had been the victim of a racial attack. The police then arrive, and as we now know from this just, truly grueling video from the policeman's body camera, the police assumed that was absolutely what had happened and didn't really listen when Mr. Novak said he'd been stabbed and was struggling to breathe.
0: And tell us then about those protests in Southampton.
1: Well, they really did look pretty angry and pretty violent. They gathered outside the headquarters of the Southampton Police, and it was the police in Southampton, as Callum was saying, about 100 miles south of London that were involved in this incident. And it looked pretty nasty. I mean, several police were injured. I think there have been a couple of arrests. And what was interesting, of course, is that there were a couple of far-right activists at the march who were clearly seeking to try and make a point that's been made by a number of those on the what you might call the right of Britain's political spectrum, that what happened in this incident is, if you like, a sort of a tip of an iceberg. That iceberg being, as far as they're concerned, James, a sort of sense that the state in Britain cares much more about ethnic minorities than it does about white people, and that the state is always sort of busy apologizing for British history, everything about Britain, rather than celebrating it. And they feel that this is sort of part of a wider narrative.
0: In the moments after the sentencing, at which point people are free to talk, there have been accusations from the populist right wing about a two-tier policing system in the country, about the fact that, as they see it, the police are instructed to believe those of ethnic minorities above those of white people. What is the actual truth to those accusations?
1: So you're right, and that's exactly how the populist reform party frames it, and others that are further to the right. I mean, the way the politics of this debate are going, James, is that it's accepted, I think, by mainstream parties that it is worth looking at the idea that perhaps after decades of being accused of institutional racism, in their efforts, if you like, to try and counter that, the police have gone too far the other way. Now, What the Labour government has said is that it doesn't accept that there is two-tier policing, that is not the way things work in Britain, but that it's absolutely right that the police themselves should look at the guidelines which have been in the news, which say that actually, you know, you should take into account questions of colour and ethnicity. Now, that's different to the position that Nigel Farage of Reform has taken. You just heard that, of saying, no, look, it is absolutely clear that there is a two-tier system. I mean, the other thing that Nigel Farage is trying to get over is that somehow, you know, mainstream politicians just don't get how angry people are at this kind of stuff. And I guess the point that Mr. Farage would make, in fact, I think he's made it, is that you saw Keir Starmer, you know, taking the knee during the Black Lives Matter protests when concern over that had spread to the UK. And his argument would be, on behalf of those who sort of support him, is, look, there are plenty of people in Britain who are very angry. You know, why doesn't the government take the knee over this kind of thing? So I think that gives you a sense of the debate.
14: And we want to give our audience more of a sense of that debate. Rob, do stay with us, because the subject has been discussed for the last two mornings in a row on one of our BBC radio programmes, networks to the UK, BBC Radio 5 Live. There have been hundreds of callers in on both mornings. We want to hear from some of them, including former police officer Sue Sim.
2: Personally, I think we have a situation where chief officers are not doing the job that they should. What should happen is that people, police officers, need to uphold the law fairly. There are far too many police officers who are frightened that when they attend an incident that has racial connotations, and that was clear from the 9-minute phone call that Digwa's brother made, they believe that they have to take positive action immediately, or else they will get complaints of racism against them.
4: That poor lad was killed in the most appalling circumstances. And, of course, there's the risk that just gets kind of sidelined. And we then end up focusing on all of these bigger issues, which are really just serving a politician's playbook. I mean, yeah, come on, let's be clear about it. Nigel Farage just sees this as an opportunity to spread division.
5: You know, I think in general, you know, it's absolutely awful that the last words out of Henry Novak's mouth were the same as George Floyd's. It's awful. It shouldn't have happened. I don't know what those police officers were thinking and why they behaved in that way. But it can be just that they just made a terrible mistake, you know, rather than this being elevated into all of a sudden a White Lives Matter and a two-tier policing discussion, when the reality of it on the ground is that patently, if you're black or brown, you're far more likely to have an encounter with the police for no reason at all than if you're white.
7: I do think there is a good evidence now to show that we do have some kind of a two-tier policing in Britain. And I think on the question about should the police be reformed or changed, massively. I mean, we all looked at that video evidence, the body cam evidence the other night, and my first reaction was total disbelief, horror, shock, and then anger. How stupid could the police be? It's not a case of, oh, the police made a mistake. If you turn up and there's a guy on the floor, unresponsive, can't move, saying he's been stabbed, you don't sort of just put him in handcuffs. That is insane. It's not Farage's problems that the police now have become so, so politicised. I mean, we saw some of the statements from the directors police are being given, where they get, it's like a middle management HR word salad, which it's difficult to understand what they mean. We need to get back to common sense policing on this.
14: A range of callers there to the BBC's Radio 5 Live network here in the UK. And Rob Watson, going back to what the Prime Minister said, he made reference to Henry Novak's family, and you described just how difficult it was for you to watch that footage, and I'm sure so many other people have had that same reaction. But of course, for the family itself, that footage must have been excruciating beyond words.
1: Yes, I mean, his mother seemed to be obviously on the brink, verge of tears, and his father had said something really interesting. He said a couple of really interesting things. One was that he felt he'd let his son down. You know, I mean, if your boy dies and you're not there in your time of need, he wasn't there. I mean, of course, how could he have known that would happen on the way home from an innocent night out? But the other thing he said was that he didn't want he didn't want the death of his son to be used as some sort of cause for further division, for further tensions in British society. And that, of course, is what the Prime Minister and other politicians have cited. But look, you know, there's no doubt that there is lots of tension out there, lots of emotion about this, because, you know, anyone who's seen the footage will know that. It's going to produce a combination of horror, sadness, sympathy, anger, you know, you name it. And I've been listening to those all of those callers into Five Live the last couple of mornings, and I think the selection you heard there was very representative. So compliments to the producers, James.
14: And Rob, how does this particular story, the fatal stabbing of Henry Novak, play into UK politics as a whole, given the fact that there is a by-election coming up in about 2 weeks' time?
1: Well, I think it plays into it in this sense, that it'll sharpen the divisions between those on the right of British politics, and there I mean particularly the Reform Party and a smaller party known as Restore UK, and the Labour Party, the Labour Party's candidate, because I'm sure that Reform and Restore will be seeking to make the case to what is, after all, a very working class white communities in that part of the world, that look, you know, we do have two-tier policing, you know, we do have a problem with immigration, we do have an issue with white people being treated as they would have it as second-class citizens. So I suspect that's going to be, you know, yet another a pretty controversial issue to throw into that incredibly consequential by-election, because for anyone who's forgotten, it is possible that if Labour win it, and if it's their candidate is the Mayor of Manchester, Andy Burnham, he will go on to be Prime Minister and challenge Keir Starmer. So an awful lot going on in British politics, James. What can I say?
14: We'll keep you on speed dial. Rob Watson, our UK political correspondent, as always, many thanks. This is Outside Source on the BBC World Service. Keeping an eye on the screens, I can see the US Secretary of State, Marco Rubio, answering questions in Congress, as he did yesterday. He's currently answering questions from members of the US House of Representatives. As he says, anything of significance when it comes to US engagements around the world, to foreign policy, Iran, Ukraine, we will bring that to you. But we also want to return to one of our recurring stories, the strange French Tennis Open in Roland Garros in Paris, which has seen a knocking down of some of the most famous names in the game. Last week, we brought you the news that Yannick Sinner, the men's world number one, was out due to the heat. And now we have another major upset. The women's world number one, Aryna Sabalenka, has been knocked out. She's been knocked out as she herself had almost been on the cusp of victory. So we rejoin our tennis correspondent, Russell Fuller, once again to describe the fall of a giant. What happened this time?
3: It was quite a turnaround, James. We were not expecting Aryna Sabalenka to get into trouble when she led by a set. And by 5-3, she was serving for the match. But Deanna Schneider, who is the 25th seed here, was starting to play better. And Sabalenka was being increasingly disturbed by a strong breeze here in Paris, as she had been in last year's final, where she, again, was in a strong position against Coco Gauff before losing that final as the wind got stronger. But what we couldn't anticipate from that point, given that this is the world number one, was that she would lose 12 of the next 13 games.
14: How did
3: Deanna
14: she do that?
3: Schneider winning the deciding set by 6-6 against the world number one by playing very, very well, very consistently. And Sabalenka was disturbed by this wind, which was not a gale by any stretch of the imagination, but she's recently been in the news conference room and asking why the organizers kept the roof open when it was as windy as she felt it was. She felt the roof should have been closed, but did accept that she was mentally in a very deep, dark hole and became over-emotional, was the word she used, as another Grand Slam title slipped away.
14: Why did the wind not affect Deanna Schneider?
3: That is the question I was also asking myself.
14: Yeah.
3: And I have to say that this is an outdoor tournament. We have the benefit of a roof on two of the show courts here, and that's commonplace at the Grand Slams now. There are actually three roofs in Australia. They use that more for extreme heat than they do for rain in Melbourne. But it's an outdoor tournament. The roof is there for the rain. Arina Sabalenka will not be amused to see that in the last 10 minutes, the roof has closed over the Philippe Chatrier court during a men's quarterfinal because there's a few drops of rain falling. But the roof should not have been closed today. And if she really felt it should, then I think she's probably not being honest with herself about the reasons for her defeat.
0: Is that not simply part of one of the Grand Slams, to be able to deal with the elements like the heat last week that we saw and the wind today? That's part of playing outside?
3: It absolutely is. And there are indoor tournaments at the beginning and the end of the year when the weather is inclement, depending on which part of the world the players are playing in. They are less high profile than the Grand Slams, but there are opportunities to play indoors. But that is the beauty of the sport.
0: Does this now make the women's tournament as open as the men's?
3: Now we've lost Arina Sabalenka, it does. Could it be Deanna Schneider, who is only just outside the world's top 20? Her opponent in the semi-finals will be a Polish qualifier who is outside the world's top 100, Maja Chwalinska. She was having problems paying her hotel bill last week.
0: Wow.
3: Because the prize money for this tournament will not be advanced to her until the final ball is struck. And in the other half of the draw, we have two potential champions, Mira Andreeva, a top 10 player, still 19 years of age, and Marta Kostyuk from Ukraine, who is having a brilliant clay court season.
0: And Russell, do the crowds like it when the favourites get through and they see familiar names battling out at the top of their games, or do the crowds enjoy it when there are upsets and new faces get to rise?
3: I think they very much enjoy witnessing the upset in real time. We'd have to have a look and see whether television ratings are down after this French Open. I think when it happens occasionally, it's so unusual, particularly on the men's side, people really enjoy it. But I do think probably if on a regular basis, the top players were all being knocked out and there were lots of unfamiliar faces in the second week of a Grand Slam, that would probably wear quite thin with tennis fans around the world, and TV executives would probably get a little bit stressed about some of their marquee names not appearing after they've spent so many millions of dollars on the TV rights.
0: And the three main marquee names in the men's side are out. Who's left?
3: Well, on the men's side, we are wondering whether Alexander Zverev of Germany, who is the second seed, is going to win his first Grand Slam title. He's going to face opposition in the semi-finals from Jakub Menšík, just 20 years old from the Czech Republic, who beat 19-year-old João Fonseca. And in the other half of the draw, there are three Italians. First time three Italian men have been in the quarterfinals of the same Grand Slam. And the remarkable thing is that none of those Italians are called Jannik Sinner.
0: Bravo, bravissimo to all of them. Russell Fuller from Paris at Roland Garros, describing a very strange French Open tournament this year. Many thanks. This is James Reynolds. Do stay with us on Outside Source.
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0: This is Outside Source on the BBC World Service, live from our newsroom here in central London. In a few minutes' time, we'll hear from four people who've been displaced from their homes in southern Lebanon as a result of long-running conflict between Israel and the Hezbollah militia. In some cases, their family homes have been destroyed. What is it like, then, to have to move in search of safety, often carrying very little? What do they miss most about their lost homes?
15: BBC News with Govinda Gill. Kuwait says at least one person has been killed and dozens injured after Iranian drone struck a terminal building at its international airport. Officials say the Dawn strike damaged civilian facilities, including diplomatic missions. Lebanon's health ministry says two paramedics were killed and a third seriously injured by an Israeli strike in the south of the country. A statement accused Israeli forces of directly targeting their ambulance. Ukraine says it's hit a Russian warship in a port near St. Petersburg as part of a wave of drone attacks targeting the area. It says the strike caused a large fire. Officials in Indonesia have arrested the former head of the country's free school meals program, which has been plagued by mass food poisonings and allegations of corruption. It comes a day after Dadan Hindanana and two of his deputies were sacked. The head of the World Health Organization says a number of suspected Ebola cases in the Democratic Republic of Congo has reduced significantly as testing ramps up. Tedros Adhanom Ghebreyesus said the number now stood at 116, down from more than 1,000 last week. The interim president of Venezuela, Delcy Rodriguez, has arrived in Delhi for a five-day visit as India ramps up its oil imports from Caracas. It's her first visit to a major global economy since she took over as leader. Greek police have arrested another 13 people as part of an ongoing investigation into a farm subsidy scandal. EU prosecutors announced last year that they were looking at the massive and systematic fraud. A one-day general strike over labour reforms in Portugal has caused widespread disruption to public services, including transport, hospitals and schools. Hundreds of flights have been cancelled. That's the latest BBC News.
0: You're listening to Outside Source on the BBC World Service, live from our newsroom in London. We turn to the Middle East. More than 1.2 million people are now estimated to have been displaced across Lebanon. That's roughly one in five of the country's population. Many of those people are from the south, a region targeted by the Israeli army as it tries to root out Hezbollah's forces. Hezbollah is the Iranian-backed Shia group designated as a terrorist organization by countries including the UK, the US and Israel. It uses positions inside southern Lebanon to fire rockets and drones into southern Israel. On Monday, President Trump announced a new partial truce between Israel and Hezbollah, saying that Israel would not now proceed with a planned attack on Beirut. However, attacks from both sides have continued. A second day of talks is due to take place in Washington between diplomats from Israel and Lebanon. We'll hear more on that in a moment. Whilst diplomatic efforts continue slowly, we wanted to speak to some of those who've been displaced, many of whom have been displaced several times. On Tuesday, I spoke to four people who've lived in areas in southern Lebanon in which Hezbollah does have a strong presence. Shaza is from the village of Dibin Marjayoun, roughly 10 kilometres from the Israeli border. Mohammed is from Dahir, that's the suburb south of Beirut, where Hezbollah does have a number of targets which are targeted by the IDF. Rula is from Al-Hiyam, which is on the border with Israel. The first voice you'll hear is that of Hussein, who's from Ramya, which is also right on the border.
12: I was living in Ramya, have a beautiful life. I am a telecom engineer. I finished my certificate in the universities of the South. Suddenly, on 8 October 2023, Israeli army started to attack our village. And I can remember what happened there and the rockets above my head and my family, and rapidly we left the village. Hopefully that we will return back after 1 or 2 days, but it has been 3 years and we didn't get back to our beautiful and lovely village. So in this period, we were displaced to Sur area, Tyre area. We have a house, and me and my family lived there. This was our first displacement from our village, and we started to have a new life in the city. Then we displaced again to the north. The war was hard. We lost many friends and many family members. We found our village destroyed, all the houses, especially my house, and the schools, the hospitals, everything was destroyed in Ramia. Yani the Israeli army entered Ramia and they put bombs and explosions. So there were no houses to live. We tried to get back to the village, even that it was destroyed, but our enemy prevented us. And me personally, I got shot 5 or 6 times by the Israeli bullets, but alhamdulillah, they didn't shot me directly, but only centimeters far from me.
0: Thank you so much, Hussein. Yeah. I'm so sorry for interrupting. I'm conscious that we have to make sure we speak to our other guests. Let's bring in Rula.
13: First, hello to everyone. I was displaced for like 7 times till today.
0: Goodness.
13: 7
0: me.
13: Times, yes. And every time I take with me my memories and my loved, my place. This is what I do care about.
0: What are those memories?
13: My family memories, my place, my neighborhood, my beautiful house, my business, my work, all my life, my kids' life. I was in Saudi Arabia. I worked for over like 20 years. I worked hard. I worked for like more than 15 hours a day to build up a house, to make my own business and go back to my home country and start my own business and retire in my country. So what happened? Everything is destroyed. My business is destroyed. My husband's business is destroyed. My future is destroyed. We have been struggling for over than 2 years.
0: And how is your family, Rula?
13: Well, my family, thanks God, they are okay. They are fine, thanks God. They are fine. But what about my neighbors? What about my friends, my relatives who passed away? I can't think only about myself. It's life. It's community. It's really painful. People are running every time from death. In Dahi, like yesterday, people started their normal life. They start to stabilize. And then again, they had the warning and they had to leave their places.
0: Rula, you mentioned Dahia, the suburb south of Beirut. That is where our next two guests are from. And I'd like to hear firstly from Mohammed. You're in Dahia.
16: Yeah.
0: You've been displaced, I think, is it 7 times in 2 years? What has that done to your life?
16: So during the first war, as our first guest was saying, the war didn't just erupt in Dahia. It was first in south of Lebanon. Then it reached Beirut's southern suburbs. I lost my first home, the home that I've enjoyed all of my memories in. I was raised in. I used to have dinner with my family every other day in. And it was a mental and an emotional shock for me. Plus the burden of you fleeing your home every single time an evacuation order is launched, the burden of you wondering what you should take with you, the burden of you maybe fleeing your home then never going back to it. I can be honest and say that my mental health has never been worse than this. And till now, I'm talking to you now, and the drone is above our heads, making this horribly loud noise. And this alone is a source of uncertainty, is the source of stress.
0: How do you sleep at night, Mohammed?
16: I actually can't sleep if it's not on. Like, I got used to it. It's very sad. I just have problems sleeping, and sometimes I take melatonin just for me to relax and sleep.
0: Let's bring in Shaza, who is also in Dahia in Beirut. But Shaza, you're not originally from there. You're from Dibin in southern Lebanon. What has it been like in your life having been displaced?
17: Hello, at first to start with, I'm Shaza. I'm from Dibin Marjayoun, a small village in south Lebanon. The war started during 2024. My family and I were sitting, we're laughing, we're sharing memories, sharing every single moment we are living every day. And this war came, and really it was the worst situation that we have had all. I was obliged to leave my family during this harsh war and come here to Beirut in order to continue my studies. It was my first year at the university. I'm living here, and my family is living the war, seeing every day the demolished buildings, seeing every day the people are dying, are struggling to live. This was really the worst feeling during from 2024 till now. And also, to continue, I would like to share a small experience I had to continue my life, not easily, but to continue my life having hope. I started volunteering with an NGO that really cares about this relief mission that will help these displaced people. I was very motivated to continue my work at this NGO because I see myself at the place of these displaced people. Until now, it's been 2 years from 2024 till 2026, and really I'm still displaced, I'm still struggling. I was living in Dahye, and in a week, really every time, and every day, we'll pack our things and go to another place in order only to survive.
0: Shaza, thank you. This might be a good point to remind our audience of Israel's position.

0: to Hezbollah attacks over many years. And I want to cross back to Hussein. You've
1: Yes.
0: been displaced. You described that story. What is a normal day like for you now?
1: No normal days at all. And as you mentioned, Israeli army said that they attack Hezbollah because they are attacking their north, right? Why they attacked hospital Jabal Amal yesterday and many were killed and injured? No normal days at all, James. We have a hard life because of Israel. I lost about four houses, not only one house. Also, I lost 10 of my family members, my cousins, at the beginning of this new war. We lost everything. We lost our dreams. We lost our future. We only thinking about how to live today. We do not think about what will happen tomorrow, because maybe will be no tomorrow for us. Also, I am now in Beirut, but I cannot ensure that I will stay in Beirut. Maybe Israel will have this alerts, evacuation alerts. I called death alerts. Maybe they will request to evacuate the area that I am living now. So we don't have any stability. We are targets for Israeli rockets. They are killing civilians, killing us, and they assume that they are targeting Hezbollah members and resistance. But if so, the guys of Hezbollah are in the south. Why you are targeting Beirut and the hospitals and school? This is my point.
0: Ruler, given you've been displaced so many times, do you have a suitcase ready to go in case you're displaced again?
2: Well, it's all always ready. The safety case, it's always ready. I become calling it a safety case, where we have a lot of, some of our items, the important items that we put in our cases, so that we move with.
3: I wanted to ask Rula a question. First, sorry for your loss, and I'm sending my condolences to every single person who passed away in your family. Rula, I want to ask you a question regarding the future that you were saying that it's uncertain. Do you plan, if you have kids, to let them stay in Lebanon during these times? Do you want them to be raised in Lebanon throughout these hard times?
2: Yes. Yes, I want them to understand their country, and I want them to stay here, not to travel to any other country. Yes, I have two boys, one in the college and the other one is the high school. So definitely, I want them to stay in their country. I want them to understand their country, to work in their country.
3: Thank you, thank you. And I wish your kids will grow up to be successful and to accomplish all of their dreams. And I wish
2: Thank
3: and I
2: you.
3: think that what unites us all as Lebanese is the love we have for our country. Although Lebanon has faced multiple crises, whether it's financial, whether it's military, whether it's anything, we just love this country and we just want to stay in this country.
0: Shaza in Beirut, you may have heard Hussein say he doesn't have any normal days. You're 20. When was the last time you had, Shaza, a normal day?
4: Really, yes, I agree by what Hussein has said, that we have no normal days from 2024. I think the last normal day I really lived, it's before 2024. And really, every day it's being worse than the other day. We sleep and we think if the other day, are we gonna live or are we gonna die? This is only the question that in these days we are only thinking about.
1: Look, me and Rula and Muhammad and Shaza and all the people here in Lebanon, we want to live. We want to have a successful businesses, successful family, and to let our children raise in a good lifestyle and situation. Also, we have hope. We are displaced for four or five or six times. Also, our houses were destroyed, and we lost our businesses. Me and my family, we have a good business, and we have farms and cows, and we make milk, and we lost all of this. Okay,

0: but we have hope that someday everything will be okay and we will be back to our normal life that everyone have the right to live.
1: Hussein, you mentioned all your hopes for the future and that you love life and love doing things. What do you love to do?
0: Yeah, I am a telecom engineer. I dream that I have my own company. Also about hope, at the end of the 66 days, I started a campaign in the south of Lebanon. I started to rebuild our houses and the houses of the Southers people. And I started to ensure their solar energy and the internet and the signals, just because we have hope. And even if everything was destroyed, we will rebuild again and again. So the next generations will stay and live in our lands.
1: Rula, what are your own hopes, particularly for you and your two boys?
2: Would you allow me to ask you a question?
1: Of course, but bear in mind that the reason that I'm speaking to you is for me to ask you questions and for our audience to hear from you.
2: Yeah. What does your home and land mean to you?
1: I understand that question. I'd love you to be able to give that answer, please.
2: Well, I hope that I will retire in my land and house. I want, for my future at least, this is my future. I hope that I will retire in my home and land. Want to support the current time. I want to support my kids to reach their levels, to reach their future, to reach their colleges and start working. And then it's the time for me to retire, to stay in my land and house.
1: Rula, can you, for our audience, paint us a picture of what your house and land look like?
2: Well, the house and land for everyone, it's beautiful, definitely. It's like heaven. For me, Al Khiyam, it's a heaven. My house, even if it's small or big, doesn't matter. If a castle or a small house, it doesn't matter. For me, it's a castle. I want to see the green land. I want to see that this is my place. This is my people around me. This is my neighbors and friends. This is my community.
3: I really want to say that my house in this small village, it's not built from walls and not built from any paint or something like that, or windows or doors. Really, my house, it's built from kindness, from love, from peace, from people who love to laugh. Really, it's our life.
1: And Mohammed in Dahia in Beirut, if you could go back to your family home, could you describe for us what a perfect day in that home might involve?
4: Okay, so a perfect day would be us sitting on this tiny balcony that can fit us perfectly, sitting, enjoying some snacks with my parents, smoking a shisha, speaking about politics, speaking about life, speaking about multiple topics, feeling of security, this feeling of belonging when you're with your people in your own home. That's my definition of perfect.
1: Our thanks to Mohammed, to Shaza, to Rula, and to Hussein. And you heard mention in that conversation of the attack on the Jabal Amel Hospital. According to initial information from the Lebanese authorities, at least 86 people, including healthcare workers, were injured. The Israel Defense Forces, the IDF, issued a statement clarifying that Jabal Amel Hospital was not the intended target of its airstrikes in Tyre and southern Lebanon. According to the military, the damage inflicted on the medical facility was incidental, resulting from an attack aimed at nearby Hezbollah terrorist infrastructure, in the words of the army. The military further accused Hezbollah of systematically placing military assets near healthcare infrastructure, thereby endangering patients and medical staff. Let's continue our conversation about Lebanon and Israel. And joining us on the line, firstly, is our correspondent in Beirut, Lina Sinjab, and also our Middle East analyst, Sebastian Usher. Lina, in that conversation, what came through very strongly was criticism of Israel, but no blame of Hezbollah. How representative is that of overall views of people in Lebanon?
5: I think Lebanon has always been deeply politicized, with people's views divided across their affiliation or their, supported groups. But Hezbollah recently have become more and more of criticism rather than of support. Since the start of the war, you know, the government and many people blamed Hezbollah for initiating this war and in support of Iran after the killing of Ayatollah Khamenei. But I think also, and these voices came even from the Shia community of the south, but I think what happened later with the massive destruction, with the high number of people killed, with people seeing that Israel's intention is not eliminate threat of Hezbollah, but what they see is that the Israelis are mimicking what they've done in Gaza, occupying land, destroying land, and they don't seem to have intention to leave South Lebanon. Their anger is more directed towards Israel and less towards Hezbollah. In fact, they see that there's some of them, they see that the government is not able to protect them, but Hezbollah is able to defend them. And by launching attacks on the Israelis inside Lebanon, at least they are, you know, pushing the Israelis, you know, not to advance even further. This is the view of some of the Lebanese of the south, because they feel that they've lost their lands, they've lost people, the attacks are on infrastructure, on hospitals, as we've seen in this hospital, you know, and they feel that this is not a just war. It's just a war to eliminate, you know, any presence of the Lebanese in their own land.
1: Lena, thanks. Seb Asha, joining us on the line. Hussein, in the conversation, said that Hezbollah is really just in the south of the country. Where does Hezbollah have a presence? And I know Lebanon is a country you know very well.
6: Yeah, I mean, traditionally in the past, it's really been in three places. I mean, in the south, of course, large sections of the south, the towns, the villages, are Shia-dominated, and Hezbollah, like Nabatea, for example, pretty much controlled those towns, and it had its missiles, its rockets in a large number of areas around there. So the south, strategically and in terms of its military capabilities, has been key. Its headquarters, I mean, used to be. I don't know if it can still be said to be the case, but in the southern suburbs of Beirut, which was where the Israeli Prime Minister Benjamin Netanyahu said just a couple of days ago that he was authorizing the Israeli military to resume attacks, and that led to fears of the greater escalation, and then this seemingly heated conversation President Trump had with him to persuade him not to do that. I mean, you know, there are many reports now that Hezbollah operatives are in other areas of Beirut, are in other places, simply because that area in the southern suburbs of Beirut has been, you know, such a clear target for the Israelis when the war was at its height before this nominal ceasefire came into place. And back in 2024, when there was the major offensive by Israel, and when the, you know, the leadership and the man who essentially represented, symbolized Hezbollah for many years, Hassan Nasrallah, was killed in the southern suburbs of Beirut. And then you have in the east, you have the Bekaa Valley, you have Baalbek. You have those areas. If people have long enough memories, they might remember that, you know, in the early years of Hezbollah, when there was a hostage crisis, that was where some of those hostages say that they ended up, in Baalbek. So, I mean, it's spread through several major parts of Lebanon, which is itself, you know, a very small country. And in those areas, it has strong support. It also has strong power over people there. So until recently, people really wouldn't speak out, even if they were very critical of Hezbollah. As Lena said, that has changed. And when I was there last year, after the attacks in 2024, and when Hezbollah was noticeably weakened, people were speaking out far more than they had before, far more openly against Hezbollah. And as she said, within the Shia community as well, which once would have been something that they would have been very, very careful about doing.
1: And Lena Sinjab in Beirut, what update is there on diplomacy between Israel and Lebanon?
5: Well, I think there is lots of diplomatic push. There is the ongoing direct talks between the Israelis and Lebanon that took place in Washington, D.C., and that's supported by the Americans. Over the past, you know, day or so, we've had so many contradicting messages. It started with the U.S. president tweeting that there is a deal, that he'd spoken to Hezbollah through a mediator, that there won't be any war between Hezbollah and Israel. Then the Israeli said it's just dahi in return of not attacking northern Israel. The government said there will be gradual ceasefire that will be comprehensive in the country. And then Hezbollah said that, no, we're not stopping unless, you know, Israel pulls out from Lebanon and, you know, stops the whole war. All of this happening at a time where, you know, even the government of Lebanon is still trying to have direct talks with the Israelis with the hope that there will be gradual ceasefire. But to be honest, if you talk to people on the ground and how they see the situation, there's really very much tense mood, even in areas that are not targeted by Israel, but the whole country is dragged into this war mood and you know, fear of escalation. They don't trust the process. They don't trust the process simply because they've seen Israelis, from their perspective, violations in Gaza, and nobody was able to stop the Israelis. And they are still talking about expanding and taking more lands in Gaza. They see that the Israelis are also advancing in Syria, and nobody is talking about it. And actually, they have a de facto situation in Lebanon. Yeah. They're occupying lands in Lebanon. They've taken a strategic fortress there.
1: I'm so sorry. Lina Sinjab and Seb Asha, thank you so much. This is Outside Source.
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9: On the very same day, in December 2015, Mar Garcia Puig was elected as an MP to the Spanish Parliament, gave birth to twins, and was flattened by postpartum psychosis. She tells us how she faced the world while suffering delusions and what got her through it.
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1: Welcome to Outside Source with me, James Reynolds, live from the floor of the BBC's newsroom in central London. We'll look at the outbreak of Ebola in the northeast of the Democratic Republic of Congo. The World Health Organization says that the number of suspected cases in the DRC has gone down and testing has gone up. The WHO also warns, though, that blanket travel restrictions imposed by some countries, including neighboring Uganda, are disrupting supply chains. And those supply chains themselves are essential, I should say, in order to respond to Ebola. We will explore exactly what that means by speaking to three aid workers who are working in the DRC, including one who accompanied the head of the WHO to the most to the area at the heart of the outbreak. They often have been on the front lines. And later in the programme, we'll tell you that new research has found that doing 90 minutes of strength training a week can greatly reduce the risk of an early death.
10: BBC News with Govinder Gill. Kuwait says an Indian national has been killed and at least 63 people injured, some seriously, in an Iranian drone strike on a terminal building at its international airport. Iran's Revolutionary Guards said they carried out the attack. Yolande Nell is in Jerusalem.
11: Kuwait has repeatedly come under attack by Iran since the start of the war and during the fragile ceasefire as well. It has two air bases, and Iran accuses US forces based there of carrying out some of the recent attacks on its territory. In many ways, what has happened in recent months in this region has sort of changed the definition of what counts as a ceasefire. You know, the talks have really dragged on for weeks, and there have been these repeated exchanges of strikes in the Gulf.
10: Lebanon's health ministry says two paramedics were killed and a third seriously injured by an Israeli strike in the south. The attacks come as Israeli and Lebanese officials hold more talks. Sebastian Usher is in Jerusalem.
6: More hopes have been put on this fourth round of negotiations between Israel and Lebanon as the security situation inside Lebanon has continued to deteriorate. Though Hezbollah is not involved in the talks, the aim is to agree a plan that might allow for de-escalation from both Israel and the Iranian-backed group. The urgency of doing this was made clear when 2 days ago it looked like Israel's expansion of its offensive might prompt Iran to withdraw from indirect negotiations with the US. 8 people are reported to have been killed in Lebanon today in Israeli strikes, while Israel says it's intercepted 2 rockets fired across the border.
10: The US Secretary of State Marco Rubio says he's prepared to give a private briefing to lawmakers in Washington about Israel's nuclear weapons capabilities. Last month, 30 Democratic members of Congress wrote to the Trump administration asking it to publicly acknowledge Israel's nuclear program, which is widely accepted to exist but has never been publicly declared. The lawmakers, led by Joaquin Castro, argued Washington's silence on the program was indefensible amid the Iran war. The head of the World Health Organization says the number of suspected Ebola cases in eastern Congo has reduced significantly as testing ramps up. Tedros Adhanom Ghebreyesus said the number now stood at 116, down from more than 1,000 last week. He said he'd been encouraged during a recent visit by the level of commitment in tackling the outbreak.
12: The outbreak had a big head start and we're still behind, but under the leadership of the government of DRC, we're catching up. In Bunia, there are now 3 treatment centers with a capacity of 80 beds, and there are also treatment units in Mangualu, Rampara, Beni, Goma, and Bukavu, and more are on the way.
10: World News from the BBC. At least 21 people have been killed and dozens injured after a fire tore through a multi-story building in the Indian capital. Reports said 18 of those killed were foreign nationals from countries including Nigeria, Mozambique, Bangladesh and Liberia. More than 300 Mozambicans have returned home from South Africa following a recent violence targeting migrants. Officials say the group crossed into Mozambique on Wednesday, with hundreds more awaiting repatriation. South African police are investigating the deaths of 2 Mozambicans over the weekend when anti-migrant demonstrations turned violent. Internal documents obtained by the BBC show the British oil giant Shell continued to operate a major pipeline in southern Nigeria, even though it knew it was causing widespread pollution. Shell blames pollution on Nigeria's delta on criminality. Simi Jolawosho reports.
13: The files, including emails and presentations, show concerns were raised inside Shell as early as 2008 about the risks of continuing to pump millions of barrels of oil through a pipeline that runs near the riverine community of Bile. While sections of Shell's infrastructure suffered failures, it was also repeatedly targeted by militants and thieves, which Shell say caused the oil spills. The papers show executives deciding whether to continue pumping, knowing it would cause pollution. Nigeria is Africa's biggest oil producer, most of which comes from this region, where decades of spills have left the landscape deeply scarred. The documents emerged as part of a court case in the UK brought by the community. Shell defends its position and said the documents lack crucial context and don't reflect the challenges of operating in a region marred by insecurity.
10: Officials in Indonesia have arrested the former head of the free school meals program, which has been plagued by mass poisonings. The arrest came a day after Dadan Hindayana was sacked. BBC News.
1: This is Outside Source on the BBC World Service. We're live from our newsroom at our small desk right in the middle of the TV reporters to one side, the vertical video reporters, the online writers. Everyone is in this huge newsroom. Some are looking at international stories, including the outbreak of Ebola in the Democratic Republic of Congo. And the head of the World Health Organization says that the number of suspected Ebola cases in the DRC has reduced significantly as testing ramps up. Tedros Adhanom Ghebreyesus said the number now stood at 116. That's down from more than 1,000 last week. But he also says that travel restrictions imposed by some countries are disrupting supply chains. Those chains are essential for a successful Ebola response. Well, despite the cautiously optimistic news, hundreds of people have died in the DRC, where the latest outbreak of the virus was first detected last month. Aid workers are still catching up to the scale of the spread. The WHO said the organization's risk assessment for the disease has not changed. A number of issues are still providing a challenge for first responders, especially as Ebola is not the country's only concern.
12: We also need to remember that Ebola is only one health threat among many that these communities face. One of the things I heard from the community leaders is that they worry that the response to Ebola may take resources away from the health and humanitarian services they rely on for their many other needs. Our ultimate measure of success is not whether we stop this outbreak. We will. If the people of Ituri survive Ebola only to die from malaria, malnutrition, or pneumonia, or diarrheal disease, or HIV, or diabetes, we have not really helped them.
1: Dr. Tedros Adhanom Ghebreyesus, the head of the World Health Organization. Well, I'm joined now by three senior aid workers. Benedetta Capelli is the medical coordinator for Médecins Sans Frontières, that's Doctors Without Borders, in the DRC. Olivier Nkagudulu is the head of the World Food Programme's field office in Bunia, that is right in the region at the heart of the outbreak. And Dr. Amadou Boukoum is the country director in the DRC for the international aid organization CARE. Olivier, let's start with you, given that you are in Bunia in the northeast and you were with the head of the World Health Organization recently. What are you seeing on the ground?
14: So what I see on the ground is that the needs are huge and the epidemic, the outbreak is expanding. So at the beginning, there was three other zones that was affected. Now we have, if I'm correct, 15 health zones. So the outbreak is expanding and the need are huge. In the first start of the outbreak, most of the support was provided inside Bunia and Rwampara. However, there is remote location like Mongwalo, we miss everything. So I was on the 19th of last month, I was in Mongwalo. There was not yet any organization was providing assistance. I went back yesterday, I went back today. So there are more organizations, but the gap to cover is still big.
1: What needs to be covered in that gap?
14: So there are different gaps. So the ETC is not finalized by MSF. So it will be finalized in almost maybe in the next 2 days. There is also a need to provide testing. So there is a national testing facility which has been strengthened. So there will be a testing, strengthening of the testing process in Mongwalu. And of course, there is a big, non-acceptance from the community. So we need to have a social program, food assistance for the community, or other access for them to different care. Then they will accept better the Ebola response.
1: Benedetta Capelli from MSF, you heard Olivia there speaking about a non-acceptance of the Ebola response. How do you see that?
15: I completely agree with my colleague, meaning that what we've been experiencing even during the last Ebola disease outbreaks, we saw that the community engagement is one of the key pillars also of the an Ebola disease response. So yeah, I completely agree with it.
1: And why are people skeptical?
15: Because of the lack of humanitarian head in the zone, meaning that the health system is really disrupted and the people have difficulties to get access. Meaning that they can see the biggest humanitarian presence just during this big outbreak, and they think that we are there just for treating a specific disease, letting them dying for other diseases like malaria, like pneumonia, as the WHO director said in his conference.
1: Let's bring in Dr. Amadou Boukoum from the aid organization CARE. You've heard Olivia and Benedetta describe some of the complications they face in the field. What kind of complications does your own organization face?
12: I think it's similar, but I think I will start with a bit of hope. But at least we have six patients that have been discharged, so that at least it shows that
16: there is a hope that people can be treated. But the reality is that the number of cases are confirmed cases are really increasing, and the number of confirmed cases today is 244, and the health zone also the number of health zones are really also increasing, because today we have 24 health zones that the virus has been entered in. So what is really missing, and we are really struggling, is if this community engagement. We need really to make sure that the community are engaged in this response, and for them to be able to really understand what the disease is about, what are the early signs, and also to get them involved also on the control of the rumors, because a lot of rumors is really going on, and also to involve them in the community surveillance. Because if they are not really engaged fully in this response, the medical part only will really have a long way to reduce. So we need really to focus on the community engagement, try to really get them on board and allow them to speak out and listen also to the request. So we'll be able to address what is really going on.
1: When you say rumors, what do you mean?
16: There are a lot of rumors going on. For instance, there are rumors going on that to say this Ebola can be treated by the traditional healers, and they believe that they are the only one that can really treat it. So not any medical treatment. There are also rumors talking about also that this disease is really an abnormal disease. So to have a tarpaulin around the hospital create a lot of issue. So it's those type of rumors that we need really to convince the communities for them to really understand that Ebola is real, and we need to really tackle it together. See. Because if they are not involved, then the medical will have a hard time to really reach it.
1: And Olivier, from the World Food Programme, we saw earlier in this outbreak the anger of some family members who weren't able to take the body of the family member they'd lost to perform cleaning of that body afterwards. And of course, the health authorities said that medically they needed to keep that body away from anyone else for fear of infection. How do you tell families you need to stay away?
14: Well, it's really a challenge. And for example, when I went on the 19th in Mungwalu, we assist that two people died. It was almost life. So it was very shocking because people were crying. And also the burial custom here, you don't let someone bury the person for you. You do it for yourself. So it's very challenging what's happening now. And what we see also, for example, people notice that there was an increase of death in Mungwalu, but there was no medical response because there was no team, there was no testing, so we didn't know it was only suspect case. And people used to die at the beginning for the first 2 weeks. And when the people deployed, there was still not facility ETC. So people associate that you go for the hospital to die, and this is the angel, the partners will bring the disease into the location, when it was the contrary. And this is because there was no immediate response provided for the community. So it's very difficult. You need to have a lot of communication, sensitization. I seen that so 2 days ago, there was a funeral. The body was taken by a medical team in Mungwalu, but they implement the right medical distance and everything. And somehow they managed to associate the family seeing for the last time the body, but taking the right distance. So there are still some measures that can be taken to facilitate the transition for the family, to let the body go, and to do a proper medical burial. But it's still a challenge, because in the tradition, they need to open where the body is, they need to celebrate, they need to touch even the body. So it's quite a big challenging to have in this context.
1: And Benedetta, I think you're in Kinshasa, which is on the other side of the country, as far away as you can be from the northeast. When you begin work in the morning, How do you get supplies, the medical supplies, to the northeast of the country? Talk us through that process.
15: Yeah, so at this stage, I think that there is a need in terms of supply that is pretty big for regarding all the actors involved in the in this Ebola disease outbreak response. The fact that some of frontiers as well have been closed, airspace and so on, can put the response in danger in terms of delay, especially in terms of delay. What we everybody of us know is that this disease, this outbreak is moving pretty fast, and I think that we can admit that we are a bit in late. So the thing that also the countries has decided to block the frontiers can put delay in supply chain, yeah. In the supply chain. Voilà, that's what I can say about it.
1: Thank you so much to all three of you, to Benedetta Capelli from MSF, to Olivia Nkakudulu from the World Food Programme, and to Dr. Amadou Boukoum from the aid organisation CARE. You're listening to Outside Source on the BBC World Service. To the war in Ukraine now. Ukraine says it has hit a Russian warship in a port near St. Petersburg as part of a wave of drone attacks targeting the area. It says the strike caused a large fire. Our Russia editor Steve Rosenberg is in St. Petersburg and spoke to our colleagues on BBC TV earlier.
17: The black smoke you can see behind me is the result of an overnight drone attack, a suspected Ukrainian drone attack on the St. Petersburg area. Last night, the governor of Leningrad region, just outside the city of St. Petersburg, issued an air raid warning. This morning, he announced that more than 50 drones had been shot down. Local officials say that infrastructure was hit. They're not specifying what. But we know that in recent weeks, Ukrainian drones have been targeting oil facilities, for example, in many parts of Russia. And this comes just hours before the opening of the big set-piece event here, the St. Petersburg International Economic Forum, which Russia uses to try to promote itself on the world stage. Vladimir Putin is due to take part in the forum later this week. He will deliver a keynote speech. But today, this is the view from the forum venue, the black smoke rising above St. Petersburg just hours before the start of this event.
1: Steve Rosenberg, our Russia editor, and I'm seeing live pictures, or I think recorded pictures, I'm not sure, of that black smoke in St. Petersburg. St. Petersburg is more than 1,000 kilometres from Ukraine's capital, Kyiv. To get from Ukraine to St. Petersburg, you go north of Belarus, you go north of Lithuania, north of Latvia, north of Estonia, then you hit St. Petersburg, which is pretty close to Finland. It is a long way away. The reach of this war, then, has changed. Our correspondent Vitaly Shevchenko is in Kyiv. Give us a sense of why Ukraine's reach has expanded to St. Petersburg.
18: Well, they're trying really hard, James, to do exactly that, hitting Russian targets deep within Russia. And while we've been seeing strikes against Russian oil refineries and oil storage tanks for a few months now, what they've started doing more recently is developing medium-range drone capacity targeting Russian logistics routes closer to Ukraine. And there are very practical reasons for Ukraine to be doing that, to disrupt Russia's ability to fight. And there are also, shall I say, symbolic reasons. And that, I think, is what we saw in St. Petersburg today. The timing of this attack could not be more embarrassing for Russia, because the strikes came just as the St. Petersburg International Economic Forum was about to open. And it's a cherished showcase for Vladimir Putin. It's a way of showcasing Russia, Russia's economy, what Russia can offer to the world. And it's also Vladimir Putin's home city. So starting this forum with smoke in the background and Ukrainian drones buzzing overhead, that is not necessarily the picture you want to project. So that is a key reason why Ukraine did it.
1: What does it say about Russia's air defense?
18: They can't do it. They just can't do it. I would imagine that St. Petersburg today, tomorrow, and on Friday, when Vladimir Putin will be speaking at the forum, is one of the most, if not the most, protected place in Russia together with Moscow. And yet, I saw a number of videos online showing Ukrainian drones just flying above St. Petersburg looking for what to strike. That is embarrassing. That is hugely damaging to Vladimir Putin's image as, you know, the father of the nation, the leader of the nation, who can resolve any problem, who can protect his country against all these external enemies that Russian TV keeps talking about. This is the last thing he wants Russians to see. This is the last thing he wants the world to see.
1: But yet, of course, this comes a day after Russia showed its own ability to strike Ukraine by killing at least 23 people in its own attacks across Ukraine. President Zelensky has called for greater air defences for his own country, and he's been welcoming the NATO Secretary General Mark Rutte in the capital, Kyiv, today. Do we have an update from that meeting?
18: Well, to be honest, James, nothing unexpected. Declarations from Mark Rutte of how NATO is standing by Ukraine and Volodymyr Zelensky's statements about how Ukraine is slowly trying to regain the initiative on the front line. The Ukrainian president also said that the strikes on St. Petersburg today came in response to Russia's attacks on Ukraine yesterday. But I would argue, James, that even without the attack yesterday, Ukraine would be really keen to carry out strikes like that. And for Russia, even without Ukrainian attacks, which Russia calls acts of terrorism, Russia would still be determined to keep pounding Kyiv and other cities across Ukraine, because it's a war that both countries are still determined to fight for very different reasons, you will appreciate, of course, but they can still fight it. They're still determined to fight it. And all these declarations of, oh, we're only doing it in response to something else, it's just political speak, in my opinion.
1: Vitaly Shevchenko in Kyiv, many thanks. Internal documents obtained by the BBC show the British oil giant Shell continued to operate a major pipeline in southern Nigeria, even though it knew it was causing widespread pollution. Exchanges between senior executives disclosed during a civil legal case expose how they understood the risks of running one of the energy firm's main pipelines to the local people and the environment, yet chose not to shut it down. Shell has always argued pollution in the Niger Delta was caused by the theft and illegal refining of oil taken from the pipeline. Simi Joelawoso is our Africa correspondent in Lagos. And Simi, tell us a bit about Shell's history in southern Nigeria.
19: Hi. Well, Shell was the first company to successfully discover crude oil in commercial quantities in an area of South Nigeria called the Niger Delta. That was in 1956. In 1958, it did its first crude export. And then over the following decade, Shell became the dominant operator in the Niger Delta, building an extensive network of wells and pipelines. But as oil production expanded across southern Nigeria, Nigeria, tensions increased between Shell and the local communities, who complained that oil spills and pollution were damaging their farmland and their rivers and mangrove forests. And then from around the 2000s onwards, like you mentioned in your queue, there was large-scale oil theft, pipeline vandalism, and militant attacks. Those became major challenges for Shell.
1: Members of the community in Bile, one region affected by the pollution, are taking Shell to court. What exactly are they arguing?
19: Yeah, so they are taking Shell to court in the UK, actually, and that trial is set to start in 2027, so next year. So the members of the Bile community are saying that Shell knew that its pipelines and its infrastructure were causing widespread pollution because of the repeated spills from its pipelines, and that Shell failed to prevent them and also failed to respond adequately. They say this happened across around 100 alleged spills between the years 2011 and 2013.
1: And what has Shell's defence to that been?
19: So Shell is arguing that a majority of the oil spills were caused by oil theft, by sabotage, by criminal groups literally tapping into their pipelines to siphon oil, and that they have cleaned up spills as required by Nigerian law, and they say that they are going to vigorously defend their claim. Insecurity in the region has long existed there, and oil has been a frequent target of theft, including in militant attacks. So this is what Shell is leaning on for its defence.
1: Simi Jula, also our Africa correspondent in Lagos in Nigeria, many thanks for joining us. Well, if you're on the BBC website, do turn to the Middle East page for a fascinating insight into some of the effects of the war between the US and Iran on sailors who are stressed and exhausted after months trapped by the Strait of Hormuz blockades. That article by Mukimal Ahsan, Mohammed Zabir Khan and Grace Tsoi goes in depth into the life of those sailors essentially stranded in the Strait. Do stay with us here on Outside Source.
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13: 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She tells us how she faced the world while suffering delusions and what got her through it.
10: After that, Witness History hears about the man who made Australia's first big thing in 1963.
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1: This is Outside Source on the BBC World Service. We're live from our newsroom in central London. And in a few minutes' time, we'll ask you the question, rather dreaded question, how much exercise do you do per week? If it's not enough, if you feel guilty about even hearing that question, you might need to listen to our story, because new research has found that doing just 90 minutes to 2 hours of strength training each week can greatly reduce the risk of an early death.
10: BBC News with Govinda Gill. Kuwait says an Indian national has been killed and at least 63 people injured, some seriously, in an Iranian drone strike on a terminal building at its international airport. Kuwait has expelled two Iranian embassy staff members. Lebanon's health ministry says two paramedics were killed and a third seriously injured by an Israeli strike in the south of the country. The attack came as a second day of talks got underway in Washington between diplomats from Israel and Lebanon. The US Secretary of State Marco Rubio has said he's prepared to give a private briefing to lawmakers in Washington about Israel's nuclear weapons capabilities. The country's nuclear program is widely accepted to exist, but has never been publicly declared. The head of the World Health Organization says the number of suspected Ebola cases in the Democratic Republic of Congo has reduced significantly as testing ramps up. Officials in Indonesia have arrested the former head of the country's free school meals program, which has been plagued by mass food poisonings and allegations of corruption. It comes a day after Dadan Hindayana and two of his deputies were sacked. A court in Nigeria has sentenced four men to death by hanging for their role in an attack on a Catholic church in Ondo State 4 years ago. 41 people were killed in the assault. The interim president of Venezuela, Delcy Rodriguez, has arrived in Delhi for a five-day visit as India ramps up its oil imports from Caracas. The European Commission has set out proposals designed to help EU tech companies and reduce reliance on the United States and Asia. They include favouring European firms for providing computing services in sensitive public contracts such as defence. That's the latest BBC News.
1: You're listening to Outside Source on the BBC World Service. I don't know what you do with a spare hour and a half to 2 hours a week. If you do strength training, then you might already know that new research has found that doing that amount of strength training every week can greatly reduce the risk of suffering an early death. Researchers analysed data from three long studies involving nearly 150,000 people. They found that regular weight or resistance training reduced the risk of death from any cause by 13.13%. The reduction for cardiovascular disease, such as heart attack or stroke, was 19%. For neurological disease, 27%. Let's bring in Dr. John Rogers, a sport and exercise consultant from the UK All Team Centre, a private healthcare facility that specialises in treating sports injuries. Dr. Rogers, thanks so much for joining us. Just, 90 minutes to 2 hours and a significant improving in life chances? That sounds pretty good.
0: Yeah, this is a really exciting study. I think we've always known that aerobic exercise provides a lot of health benefits, but this study would indicate that strength-based training for 1 to 2 hours a week has very significant beneficial effects in terms of cardiovascular health, neurological health, and all cause of death. And so I think over the years, we've known that aerobic exercise provides lots of benefits, but maybe muscle has been underrated and the relevance of building muscle and strength over the years hasn't been recognized to the same degree. So I think this is a really exciting study and hopefully it motivates and inspires people to become more active with strength-based training.
1: Say strength-based training, what do we actually mean in practical terms?
0: So there's different types of strength-based training. It doesn't have to be going to the gym. It could be something as simple as home-based exercise and getting out of a chair from sitting to standing, from step-ups, squats, press-ups against a wall, resistant bands, carrying loads from to and from the shops. But it could involve going to the gym and it could involve working with a personal trainer. It just depends what people have access to. It's basically working our muscles to make them stronger. And it's not so much about athletics or aesthetics. It's a major public health intervention for aging well and for reducing the risk of falls and frailty as people get older.
1: And as people age, what kind of strength training is appropriate to people?
0: I would suggest starting fairly simply and doing something that feels comfortable for that particular individual. It depends on what they've done in the past and what they feel confident doing. And there are some risks associated with exercise, although the risks are small. With strength-based exercise, you don't want to start lifting very heavy weights. You do have to be careful about technique. So starting small and building up gradually, if you don't feel that confident, it may be helpful to work with a physiotherapist or a personal trainer or a fitness coach to give you some specific advice about what your individual risks would indicate is appropriate. But for most people, it may be something, as I mentioned, as simple as doing some squats from sit to stand. There's body weight exercises that can be done at home, but there's machine weights and free weights that can be done in a gym environment. There's circuit type training and involves a combination of aerobic and resistance training, and so it might involve. I had a patient earlier today who told me that he, on occasion, jumped on his wife's back, and what? She squats with him, okay. with him on her back. She was an athlete who needed to do training for her calf and Achilles region, but that was because they were, in places in the world where she couldn't quickly access a gym. So I think we can all be creative about how we use strength-based exercise, but it can be helpful to get some professional input on that if you're not confident or you're not used to doing strength-based exercise.
1: And you'll appreciate that some people might be a bit intimidated by the thought of strength training, immediately picturing what Arnold Schwarzenegger or The Rock or any other muscle-bound person that people can remember. So when you come to someone who's a little bit intimidated by those phrases and those images, how do you gently start them off?
0: Sure. This is a common scenario that we have in clinic, and often people can feel quite worried about the risk of injury and maybe a bit intimidated, as you say, about going to the gym. So it might be that we give them an exercise program that they can do at home to start with. So it might be doing some, for example, some press-ups against a wall or some press-ups on their knees, or following a program that they can look at online. There's a lot of resources, apps and websites and things where you can follow, for example, a yoga program or Pilates type exercises. And there's a lot of podcasts and resources out there that can help educate people about what to do. So it doesn't have to be going to a gym. It can be something quite simple. You can use objects around the house, and that can strengthen the upper limb and lower limb muscles. And simply, squatting up and down repeatedly or doing a wall squat. And these are exercises that can be learned very quickly and can be incorporated into your weekly exercise regime.
1: Conversely, do you ever see people, perhaps older people, who come into you with injuries suffered because they have been too enthusiastic in taking up strength training and you have to tell them, slow down a bit?
0: I do, and that's we see a lot of middle-aged and older people who are quite into resistance exercise, and some people who get into activities like CrossFit and HYROX, which is incredible to see people doing that in their 60s and 70s. But sometimes people can overdo it. But I would say the benefits of resistance exercise for the vast majority of people significantly outweigh the risks. And some people are frightened about the risk of injury, but there are much greater risks from not doing a regular strength-based exercise in terms of the cardiovascular risk. The biggest killers in the Western world are cardiovascular disease, followed by cancer. And we know that there are strong benefits from both aerobic and strength-based exercise for those conditions.
1: Dr. John Rogers, thank you so much for joining us. Well, let's pick up with someone who knows about the benefits of weightlifting at an older age. Michael is a mere 82 and started strength training in January 2025. His progress is being documented by his daughter Claire and the YouTube series Rebuilding Mum and Dad. He's in Scotland. Hi, Michael. How are you?
2: Hello. Yes, thanks. Well.
1: How has the training been going today?
2: Well, this is not a training day. We have Monday and Thursday, as far as the resistance training is concerned. And other days, I always make sure that I'm active, either by doing things or I have a vertical trainer that I like to keep my limbs loose on. So that's the regime.
1: And Michael, tell us, you were 79. When you decided to take up fitness and strength training. Why was that?
2: Well, yes, there was a combination with my wife in this, but I had I've been always very healthy, but I had a problem with an inguinal hernia. I had an operation for that, and problems ensued, not with the operation itself, but with post treatment. And this was at the age of 79. I landed up with a catheter. And the whole experience was one of getting older, of concern about the future. But an important thing in this was a conversation before the operation with the consultant. I'd asked him what I'd obviously read up and what hernia is about and what causes them, but what in my case was the most likely cause, and he said deterioration of your muscle as you get older. And my wife had a problem with her back. It was causing her to lean forward as she was walking. It was quite a severe issue. Again, a consultant, I was with her at the time, and after a scan where he thought it was a spinal issue, but it turned out that what he was talking about was muscle and bone mass. And feature of age, not an awful lot could be done about it. If it had been the spinal problem, it could have been fixed with an operation, but maybe you see a physiotherapist, see what you can do about it. So this issue of muscle had come up twice, and my daughter that you referred to previously spoke to us about something that she'd seen on a YouTube video of a lady in her 90s who had improved her situation immensely by resistance training. This was with people called Starting Strength in Cincinnati. So we contacted them, and that

0: is that the results come pretty quickly, and that motivates you. So you get into a motivated cycle, really.
1: Yes. That's it. Michael, do stay with us because we have another guest on the line. Cheryl, who's 60, has been strength training for plenty of her life. She's also a fitness coach for women over 50 and joins us from Canada. Cheryl, tell us about your own daily strength training routine.
2: My own daily routine?
1: Yes, please.
2: I like to do, presently I'm doing a full body routine, so I don't work out every day. I work out about four times a week, but I have done daily. It's kind of changed what I do. So I like to include the six kind of what I call big movements: your squat, your hinge, your horizontal push, horizontal pull, vertical pull, and vertical push. And then all the exercises that fit into those activities. And I just heard what Michael, is it?
1: Yeah.
2: Was saying about improving quickly and when you're pushed, and especially people who are new to weight training or older can improve very quickly, and it is very motivating for them. So that's great to hear that from you too, Michael. I love that. Yeah.
0: Sorry.
2: Go ahead.
0: No, I said that I had a long history of using other things like rowing machines and running machines and electrical trainers, but it takes a long time to see small improvements. Whereas the resistance training, things happen very quickly.
2: They do, yeah. And the resistance training can help you get improvements in those other areas. I don't know if you've noticed that.
0: Yeah. Yeah, exactly.
2: Yeah. Because it's pretty cool.
0: Yeah, one of the most dramatic things that's improved with me is my just habitual walking speed, which was declining. And one of the things that was the back of my mind, you know, I'm slowing down a little bit. And then I noticed in recent months it's going in the opposite direction. I'm walking
2: that's
0: faster.
2: That's amazing.
0: Yeah.
2: Good for
0: yeah.
2: you. That's fantastic.
1: Cheryl, how do you approach clients who come to you and say, look, I'm of a certain age now, maybe this will work, maybe it doesn't? How do you get them in to say, yes, it can work?
2: Yes, it can work. That is a bit of a tough one. I've had some clients that are very long-term, so they know the benefits. So those are the majority of who I work with, to be honest. With my online program are ones that I'll have kind of newer people. So just, I guess, going over the benefits. And usually they're at a point where they want a change, where they're noticing. Not that they've waited too long, but they really want a change. And then I find when they've, you know, if something's happened physically, if they've had a fall or they're just noticing they can't do what they used to do, then they're usually pretty motivated because they don't like it. So they want the change, right?
1: Who doesn't? Cheryl.
2: Yeah.
1: Thank you so much for joining us. And Michael, it's been a pleasure to speak to you. And we do send our regards to your family as well. To you both, many thanks. This is Outside Source on the BBC World Service. Here in this newsroom, a domestic story, a UK story, has been engaging our UK-based audiences. The Prime Minister, Sir Keir Starmer, has hit back at claims of a system of two-tier policing after a murder case sparked violent protests in the southern city of Southampton. 18-year-old student Henry Novak, who was white, was stabbed to death in December and was arrested and handcuffed as he lay dying on the ground. His killer was a 23-year-old Sikh man named Vikram Digwa. The killer had falsely accused the victim of racism. And the killer was jailed for life with a minimum 21-year term on Monday. The local police chief, Alexis Boone, has just spoken to the BBC and has apologised to Henry Novak's family after the release of harrowing footage of his arrest.
3: You cannot watch that footage and not be moved by the tragedy happening and unfolding in your eyes. You can't. I'm affected by it, everyone's affected by it. You know, to the family, you know, what would I say to the family? I'm so sorry you've had to go through this. And again, and I don't think sometimes it's cutting through, we are saying sorry for handcuffing and arresting Henry. We are genuinely saying that. You know, I hope the conviction of the killer in court is at least

0: some comfort to the family, but I appreciate they're going through a difficult time, and I understand why they've criticised the police in the way they have done. I get it. I understand it.
1: That was the local police chief, Alexis Boone. Well, our UK political correspondent, Rob Watson, joined me earlier to explain why this story and that footage has gripped this country.
2: So what happened on December the 3rd that night was that Mr. Novak, who's 18-year-old and, as you mentioned, was white, he was on his way back from an evening in Southampton. He was attacked by Vikram Digwa, who, as you mentioned, is 23 years old. He was a member of the Sikh community. And essentially, that the police were called to the scene by Mr. Digwa's brother, who had said he had been the victim, his brother had been the victim of a racial attack. The police then arrive, and as we now know from this just truly grueling video from the policeman's body camera, the police assumed that was absolutely what had happened and didn't really listen when Mr. Novak said he'd been stabbed and was struggling to breathe.
1: And tell us then about those protests in Southampton.
2: Well, they really did look pretty angry and pretty violent. They gathered outside the headquarters of the Southampton Police, and it was the police in Southampton that were involved in this incident. And it looked pretty nasty. I mean, several police were injured. I think there have been a couple of arrests. And what was interesting, of course, is that there were a couple of far-right activists at the march who were clearly seeking to try and make a point that's been made by a number of those on the what you might call the right of Britain's political spectrum, that what happened in this incident is, if you like, a sort of a tip of an iceberg. That iceberg being, as far as they're concerned, James, a sort of sense that the state in Britain cares much more about ethnic minorities than it does about white people, and that the state is always sort of busy apologising for British history, everything about Britain, rather than celebrating it. And they feel that this is sort of part of a wider narrative.
1: There have been accusations from the populist right wing about a two-tier policing system in the country, about the fact that, as they see it, the police are instructed to believe those of ethnic minorities above those of white people. What is the actual truth to those accusations?
2: So you're right, and that's exactly how the Populist Reform Party frames it, and others that are further to the right. I mean, the way the politics of this debate are going, James, is that it's accepted, I think, by mainstream parties that it is worth looking at the idea that perhaps after decades of being accused of institutional racism, in their efforts, if you like, to try and counter that, the police have gone too far the other way. Now, what the Labour government has said is that it doesn't accept that there is two-tier policing, that is not the way things work in Britain, but that it's absolutely right that the police themselves should look at the guidelines which have been in the news, which say that actually, you know, you should take into account questions of colour and ethnicity. Now, that's different to the position that Nigel Farage of Reform has taken. You just heard that, of saying, no, look, it is absolutely clear that there is a two-tier system. I mean, the other thing that Nigel Farage is trying to get over is that somehow, you know, mainstream politicians just don't get how angry people are at this kind of stuff. And I guess the point that Mr. Farage would make, in fact, I think he's made it, is that you saw Keir Starmer, you know, taking the knee during the Black Lives Matter protests when concern over that had spread to the UK. And his argument would be, on behalf of those who sort of support him, is, look, there are plenty of people in Britain who are very angry. You know, why doesn't the government take the knee over this kind of thing? So I think that gives you a sense of the debate.
1: Rob, do stay with us, because the subject has been discussed for the last two mornings in a row on one of our BBC radio programmes, networks to the UK, BBC Radio 5 Live. There have been hundreds of callers in on both mornings. We want to hear from some of them, including former police officer Sue Sim.
3: Personally, I think we have a situation where chief officers are not doing the job that they should. What should happen is that police officers, need to uphold the law fairly. There are far too many police officers who are frightened that when they attend an incident that has racial connotations, and that was clear from the 9-minute phone call that Digwa's brother made, They believe that they have to take positive action immediately or else they will get complaints of racism against them.
4: That poor lad was killed in the most appalling circumstances. And, of course, there's the risk that that just gets kind of sidelined. And we then end up focusing on all of these bigger issues, which are really just serving a politician's playbook. I mean, yeah, come on, let's be clear about it. Nigel Farage just sees this as an opportunity to spread division.
5: You know, I think in general, you know, it's absolutely awful that the last words out of Henry Novak's mouth were the same as George Floyd's. It's awful. It shouldn't have happened. I don't know what those police officers were thinking and why they behaved in that way. But it can be just that they just made a terrible mistake, you know, rather than this being elevated into all of a sudden a White Lives Matter and a two-tier policing discussion, when the reality of it on the ground is that patently, if you're black or brown, you're far more likely to have an encounter with the police for no reason at all than if you're white.
6: I do think there is a good evidence now to show that we do have some kind of a two-tier policing in Britain. And I think on the question about should the police be reformed or changed, massively. I mean, we all looked at that video evidence, the body cam evidence the other night, and my first reaction was total disbelief, horror, shock, and then anger. How stupid could the police be? It's not a case of, oh, the police made a mistake. If you turn up and there's a guy on the floor, unresponsive, can't move, saying he's been stabbed, you don't sort of just put him in handcuffs. That is insane. It's not Farage's problems that the police now have become so, so politicised. I mean, we saw some of the statements from the directors police are being given where they get like a middle management HR word salad, which it's difficult to understand what they mean. We need to get back to common sense policing on this.
1: A range of callers there to the BBC's Radio 5 Live network here in the UK. And Rob Watson, going back to what the Prime Minister said, he made reference to Henry Novak's family. That footage must have been excruciating beyond words.
2: Yes, I mean, his mother seemed to be obviously on the brink, verge of tears, and his father had said something really interesting. He said a couple of really interesting things. One was that he felt he'd let his son down. You know, I mean, if your boy dies and you're not there in your time of need, he wasn't there. I mean, of course, how could he have known that would happen on the way home from an innocent night out? But the other thing he said was that he didn't want the death of his son to be used as some sort of cause for further division, for further tensions in British society. And that, of course, is what the Prime Minister and other politicians have cited.
1: Rob Watson, our UK political correspondent. Let's finish the programme with a look at the sports headlines today. And Mike Williams, the presenter of Sport Today on the World Service, joins me at our desk here in the newsroom. And we begin by looking at a shock at the French Open.
7: Another one, James. Yes, this yes. is the grand slam of shocks. Of course, we've seen so many in the men's draw, haven't we? We already knew that Carlos Alcaraz wouldn't be there. Then Yannick Sinner was dumped out sensationally. Yeah. Novak Djokovic knocked out by a 19-year-old. Today's shocks have come in the women's draw. And they don't come much bigger than the world number one, Arina Sabalenka, being knocked out, beaten in the quarterfinals earlier by the Russian 25th seed, Diana Schneider. Yet another upset, as we've been saying. Sabalenka, she was in the final last year at Roland Garros, but was beaten earlier in three sets. The final set, a bagel, 6-love, completing a monumental upset. So Sabalenka is out. Before that, another upset as well in the women's draw saw the qualifier from Poland, Maja Kwalinska, make it through to the semi-finals. The Polish 24-year-old had only ever won two tour level matches on clay before, but is already into the quarterfinals. So the big seeds keep on tumbling, which just shows, I mean, that sport, isn't it? You never know where the upset's going to come.
1: Now let's look towards the NBA finals, the basketball finals in the US, and the New York Knicks are looking to end 53 years of hurt, and there's the possible introduction of a global superstar to the rest of the world.
7: Remember the name, Victor Wembanyama, Wemby, as he has been known, the big star star in the NBA this year. I think he's what, 7 foot?
1: 7 foot four, four 7 foot five.
7: And growing.
1: Two meters 20.
7: He's growing by the hour by some reports. But he's the big star for San Antonio Spurs. Can he upset the Knicks? Knicks the red hot favourites going into these NBA finals. As we say, the Knicks have not won the NBA. They've not been champions since 1973. 53 years about. They haven't even been in the finals since 1999. It's been a long wait for them. Do you know how much a ticket is going for at the Garden at the MSG this is for game 3 and 4?
1: $500.
7: $4,000. These are for the nosebleed seats right up in the front. And get this, the New York mayor has officially repealed bedtime for all children in New York to stay up late and watch the game one later.
1: Mike Williams, BBC Sport presenter, many thanks for joining us. And that's it from this edition of Outside Source, live from our newsroom in central London. I'm James Reynolds. Thank you so much for your company.
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11: Coming next, it's Outlook with me, Jo Fidgen. In one day, in December 2015, Mar Garcia Puig was elected as an MP to the Spanish Parliament, gave birth to twins, and was flattened by postpartum psychosis.
12: I had this triple hypochondria. I felt symptoms in myself, but as well as in my children. I was obsessed that my children were ill, and I saw things in my children nobody else saw.
11: Mar decided not to tell her fellow MPs about her severe anxiety, fearing their reaction.
12: There were some words that were only used for women, like hysterical, don't get hysterical, don't get so nervous. These kind of things are very much said about women, but not for men. Men can be other things. So my anxiety was a kind of secret. I couldn't tell anyone.
11: To face the future, Mar turned to the history of motherhood and madness. Her story after the news.
13: BBC News with Govinda Gill. Kuwait says an Indian national has been killed and at least 63 people injured, some seriously, in an Iranian drone strike on a terminal building at its international airport. Iran's Revolutionary Guards say they carried out the attack. Yolande Nell is in Jerusalem.
14: Video footage shows a fire and widespread damage inside a passenger terminal at Kuwait's airport. Flights, which only resumed this week following the Iran war, have been partly suspended. The US military has air bases in Kuwait and a naval base in Bahrain. Authorities there said three Iranian missiles and several drones were intercepted earlier. The latest exchange of fire appears to have begun when US forces blockading Iranian ports fired on a tanker, prompting Iran to target a civilian ship.
13: The US Secretary of State Marco Rubio says he's prepared to give a private briefing to lawmakers in Washington about Israel's nuclear weapons capabilities. Tom Bateman reports from Washington.
15: Pressed by Representative Joaquin Castro, Mr. Rubio said he wouldn't discuss the issue publicly, but added that, frankly speaking, most of the world did assess Israel had nuclear weapons before committing to answering more about it, but only in a classified setting. The lawmaker's letter last month was widely seen as breaking a taboo in Washington that has endured for more than half a century over the issue of Israel's nuclear program. Neither Israel nor the US has ever officially acknowledged Israel's nuclear weapons development, which is believed to date back to the 1950s.
13: The head of the WHO says the number of suspected Ebola cases in eastern Congo has reduced significantly as testing ramps up. Tedros Adhanom Ghebreyesus said the number now stood at 116, down from more than 1,000 last week. He said testing had confirmed more than 340 cases in the DRC, which included 60 deaths. Dr. Tedros said he'd been encouraged during a visit by the level of commitment in tackling the outbreak. Police in Indonesia have arrested the former head of the Free School Meals programme, which has been plagued by mass food poisonings and corruption allegations. The arrest came a day after Tadan Hadanaya and two of his deputies were sacked. Liza Tambunan has more.
16: Dadan Hindayana's arrest follows an overnight raid by the Attorney General's office on the headquarters of the National Nutritional Agency, the government body which oversees the multi-billion dollar free meals programme. His two sacked former deputies have also been detained. The free meals scheme was a flagship policy of President Prabowo Subianto's 2024 election campaign in a country where stunting caused by malnutrition affects a fifth of children under five. But thousands of children across Indonesia have fallen ill since the programme was launched in January last year.
13: BBC News. Ukraine says it's hit a Russian warship in a port near St. Petersburg as part of a wave of drone attacks targeting the area. An oil terminal was also hit. Images online show thick smoke rising into the sky above the city, coinciding with a major economic forum opening with thousands in attendance. The European Commission has set out proposals designed to help EU tech companies and reduce reliance on the US and Asia. They include favouring European firms for providing computing services in sensitive public contracts, such as defence. There would also be a fast-track approval process and reduced charges for data centres using European-made chips. The interim president of Venezuela, Delcy Rodriguez, has arrived in Delhi for a five-day visit as India ramps up its oil imports from Caracas. Ambarasan Ethiarajan reports.
17: After reaching Delhi, Delcy Rodriguez said she wanted to discuss areas of cooperation that could help address the most pressing needs of the Venezuelan people. An Indian foreign ministry spokesman said talks with the Venezuelan leader would explore avenues for further cooperation in energy, trade, healthcare, and renewables. India was the second largest importer of Venezuelan oil in May after the US.
13: The German film director Wim Wenders says he's withdrawing his 1975 film Wrong Move because of complaints by the actress Nastasia Kinski, who appeared topless in it when she was 13. In a statement, the director apologised and said the Wim Wenders Foundation, which owns the film, would remove it from all channels of distribution. He said the actress should have been better protected. Last month, Ms. Kinski gave an interview in which she said she had for years been trying to get Mr. Wenders to change the film without success. BBC News.
11: Welcome to Outlook from the BBC World Service. Hello, I'm Jo Fidgen. The 20th of December 2015 was an extraordinary day in the life of Mar Garcia Puig from Barcelona. That day, she became a mum, unexpectedly early, giving birth to twins, Sara and David, and she was elected to the Spanish Parliament.
12: Yes, that's it. During the whole day I was in labour, giving birth, there were elections in Spain, and I was elected for the Parliament. So I became a mother of premature twins, and at the same time I became a member of the Parliament for the first time. And for someone like me that I had never been involved in politics, it was something very new in my life.
11: What do you remember of the moment that Sara and David were born?
12: I remember mostly fear, which is something very sad to admit, because I think the happiness of the moment gets very much darkened by the fear.
11: Fear of what specifically?
12: I had never thought that giving birth would bring to my mind death in such a strong way. My children were premature, so when I had my first child in my arms...
11: Who was first?
12: It was Sara. Yes, Sara. I was trembling that such a vulnerable, fragile thing could live. And this very fragile thing depended absolutely on me. And this fear, which doctors would say pathological, but I think it was kind of logical, because when you give birth, there's a door that opens and it can close at any moment. You realize everything is so fragile, everything is so mad. That's the key word, madness, because it's so mad that in just 1 second you are hearing your children crying, which before that were inside your body, you know?
11: You use the word madness. You've talked about feeling like you were going mad. There was a diagnosis given to you pretty swiftly, which was severe postpartum anxiety and hypochondrial delusions. So you say doctors said it was a pathology. They had a name for it. They said you are extremely unwell. This anxiety is not rational and we need to help.
12: Yes, my children went to this special place for premature children. And when I woke up on my own in my hospital room, I had this feeling that I was going to die, that I was very ill. And I was feeling it all over my body. Different doctors came to my room and they examined me. They couldn't find anything. And they said, a psychiatrist is coming to see you. I was like begging her, tell the doctors to take me seriously. Please tell them that I am extremely ill and I cannot die because I have my children. I have to take care of them. And that was the moment when madness, when madness was present in the room, when my family realized that there was something going on in my mind, in my feelings, and not in my body.
11: I mean, you're going through an extraordinary amount at that point, aren't you? You've got two enormous new jobs, as a mother, as a politician, and you feel like you're going mad.
12: Yes, that's it.
11: Are you amazed that you got through this?
12: I'm amazed I got through this, but if I have to be fair, I owe very much to the network I had. If I hadn't have the father of my children who was staying at home, my mother, my sister, it would have been totally impossible for me. And at the same time, I felt I had no chance. I mean, for me, resigning on my parliamentary duties was out of question. I mean, it has taken us so long for women to get into the parliament. I felt like I couldn't fail, you know, so it was out of question. And I could not resign as a mother. I mean, that's when you have children, it's a job for all your life. So I just had to do it.
11: What a day. Until that morning, Ma had been an editor and translator. Now she was an MP for a new political party that was desperate to prove itself, a mother of newborns and suffering from postpartum psychosis. In her case, the illness took the form of extreme hypochondria. She was convinced that she or her babies were about to die. One thing she was certain of was that she must never let her colleagues know she was having delusions. And for the best part of a decade, she kept it a secret from them. Being a good politician and being a good mother were her top priorities, not least because they'd seemed out of her reach.
12: Well, I couldn't get pregnant, actually, because when I was in my 20s, I was diagnosed after so many years of pain. I was diagnosed with endometriosis, and I was told I couldn't have children. I could only get pregnant with the reproduction medicine.
11: Right, with the in vitro fertilization, was it?
12: Yes, that's it. In vitro fertilization, yes.
11: So you made a very active decision then to become a mother?
12: Yes, it was a very active decision, and I really wanted to be a mother. That was very much my will, and I had to fight a lot to become a mother, yeah. Yes.
11: How was the pregnancy?
12: The pregnancy was a risk pregnancy because they were twins, and also I have some hemorrhages.
11: Hemorrhages?
12: Yes. I bleeded during pregnancy, so I had to be in the hospital for 1 week during pregnancy, so it was kind of complicated pregnancy.
11: So you're going through this complicated pregnancy and at the same time you're asked to run for a new political party that's been set up, Podemos. And you said yes. I mean, did you hesitate? Did you say, I'm pregnant with twins, this is going to be difficult?
12: Yes, I did that because that was the beginning of my pregnancy and I hadn't told anyone I was pregnant. So I was an active member of the feminist movement in my city in Barcelona. So when I was told, would you like to join the list for the parliament? And I had to say, well, I'm pregnant. And they said, well, that's fine. Women get pregnant. You can still be in the parliament even if you're pregnant. I said, yes, but I'm pregnant with twins. And they said, well, the same. And I said, but you know, I will be pregnant during the campaign. They said, no, that's fine. So we thought, well, that's it. You know, mothers and pregnant women can be in the public life, so let's do it. And I said, yes.
11: Yeah. Where does your political conviction come from, your drive to pursue this, even at a, you know, complicated moment in your life? Who inspired it in you?
12: In Spain, we had this very long dictatorship, and my father was, and my mother, but especially my father, were very much involved in all the movements against the dictatorship.
11: This is Franco's dictatorship?
12: Yes, Franco's dictatorship. So my father was very much into the Communist Party, which was illegal at the time, and he fought very much for democracy. And after democracy came, and when I was born, still Spain was a country which was very much rooted in anti-democratic and dictatorship laws. So I remember going to demonstrations with my father.
11: How close were you with him?
12: I was quite close to my dad, even though he was not very present during my early childhood, because my dad had some addiction problems. My dad died 15 years ago. And researching through his life, I found out that actually my father had a severe depression. He tried to forget about sadness through alcohol. But in fact, when he was treated for depression, then he could quit alcohol. It's something I found out later when I myself had these mental health problems.
11: Is it something that's prevalent in your family, or was it just your dad and you, as far as you know?
12: Well, that's something I found out. There have been, yes, some cases of depression, severe depression in my family, though I'm not so sure my anxiety problems come from there. I don't think there's this genetic truth to it. I don't know for sure. But I would say it has more to do with something biographical, social even.
11: Tell me more.
12: Well, I think growing up with an absent father during my childhood in a family where sadness is so present, and something I found out later as well, and I would have liked to know before, that women who had gone through in vitro treatments have more chances to develop some mental health issues when they give birth. So after I had my crisis and I started to research mental health issues, and it was a check all the time, like family problems or with mental health, check. In vitro treatment, check. Risk pregnancy, check. So I had so many things which statistically make easier to have anxiety, depression, psychosis, postpartum. That's why I think that biography is more important than genetics, at least in my case.
11: Right. So these problems hit you pretty much the moment your little girl was born, soon to be followed by your little boy. What form did this anxiety take and these delusions caused by hypochondria? How were you seeing yourself and the world in the immediate aftermath of the birth?
12: I had like this triple hypochondria. I felt symptoms and saw things in myself, but as well as in my children. I was obsessed that my children were ill, and I saw things in my children nobody else saw.
11: Like what?
12: Like, for example, I saw spots in my son's skin. He had this spot when he was born, like a burn mark.
11: Birthmark.
12: Birthmark, yes, which is very usual, many children have. And I remember I asked the doctor, is there any problem with this mark? And the doctor said, not if it's just one, no problem at all. But you know, language can be very tricky, especially in anxiety and especially hypochondria, because hypochondriacs, we twist language. And I remember talking to doctors and asking them, well, this and that and my children and so on and so on, and like twisting their answers, no? And in that case, when I said, is that normal? And he said, no, if it's one, it's just fine. Another mother would have said, okay, it's fine. And I said, well, what if he's got more than one? And then I started to see more and more spots and marks in his skin, which weren't there.
11: Which were not there?
12: No, no. I remember showing it to my mother, to the father of my children, like, do you see that? Do you see here this spot? Do you see he's got another one in here, another one in here, another one in here? And no, those spots weren't there.
11: So when the doctors were saying to you and your family were saying to you and the father of your children was saying to you, these spots are not there, that wouldn't calm you down at all?
12: With hypochondria, and that's something psychotherapists told me many times, when you go to the doctor, it's like an addiction. You got this relief. They say, no, that's fine, there's no spot. And you say, wow, great, that's it, that's over. Now I'm going to enjoy my motherhood because the doctor said everything is fine. But in just 5 minutes after that, you see another spot, you see another symptom, you twist what the doctor said to you, and you start again. And it really feels like an addiction, that you have this relief by the substance, by the alcohol you drink or the drug you take, but in just 5 minutes, then you need more and more and more. And the thing with hypochondria and anxiety, they say anxiety is the illness of the what if. You always ask yourself, yes, but what if, what if? It can be forever. What if, you never stop. So I had this first relief, but 5 minutes later I was, yeah, but what if, what if?
11: So you never got a break from this? It was just constant?
12: I would say the most difficult times were the first 6 months, yes. Those were pretty difficult. Though there was kind of brief moments of joy. There was this anxiety, but at the same time, you know, parenthood, taking care of children in general, has such happy moments, even though I was in a very acute state of anxiety. I felt joyful sometimes.
11: What would make you feel joyful?
12: I remember the first time my son smiled. And I was like, what? What is he doing? That was this very crazy thing, like, is he smiling at me? And my son has a very big mouth, like me. And it was a very big smile. And I was like, what's this, you know? And that was an incredible moment, yes.
11: Yeah. But they were rarer, those moments, and mostly anxiety.
12: Yes.
11: And this was directed at yourself as well. So you'd see things that weren't there with the babies, but you'd also see it in yourself.
12: Yes, yes. Yes, I had this puncture in my back, like the anesthesia for pregnant women.
11: The epidural?
12: Epidural, that's it. Epidural is like very normal, and many, many women during many years have gone through this. But when they put you the epidural, they say it can have some risk. So if you have a headache after giving birth, tell your doctor, and so on. So when I woke up, I felt a liquid that was falling from the puncture. And I terrified completely. And I started to have this very strong headache. So I called the doctors and I said, I'm bleeding through the puncture. And they couldn't see anything. I mean, there was a little bit of liquid, but they said, oh, that's nothing. It's a little bit of water or sweat or liquid that is there. But I could feel it was kind of lots of liquid, like raining in my bag. That was the first big delusion I had. Actually, it was this feeling my bag was completely wet, whereas my doctor said that there was nothing going on.
11: What is it like to be having these delusions, to be experiencing them, and to have people around you saying, there's nothing happening?
12: This feeling of not being understood, of not being taken seriously. But at the same time, it's quite contradictory because you want to be believed. But if the doctor says, yes, your back is completely wet, I mean, I'm gone, you know, then I'm dead in my head, then I'm dead. No? And I remember afterwards, I read my medical file and it said something like severe hypochondrical delusions, though there are some times of lucid thinking. And I thought, wow, those times of lucid thinking kept me going on, because this very small chance that everyone in the world was right and I was wrong, this very small chance gave me this hope to go on.
11: Right. You talked about having psychotherapy and psychiatric support. You were also given drugs to try to get this under control. But it sounds like for some time it continued unabated. At one point you start tearing your hair out and eating it.
12: Yes, 1 month after my children were born, my daughter, she got bronchitis.
11: Bronchitis?
12: Yes, bronchitis, that's it. And she weighed 2 kilos. She was so small and her lungs were so small. She had to be in the hospital. And then I went completely mad because I thought, well, she was ill. I told you she was ill, you know? And after giving birth, it's normal that you lose a lot of hair. So when this hair started falling, I put it into my mouth and I ate it, which sounded for me, it sounded absolutely, I had gone completely mad. And when I was a child in Barcelona, we had this very famous gorilla, albino gorilla. He was completely white. And he was the only white gorilla in the world. His name was Copito de Nieve, which means snow, when snow falls, you know. So, and our parents, the school, everyone took us to the Barcelona Zoo to see this gorilla. And I remember very much how he plucked his hair and he ate his hair in front of everyone. And it seems that something animals do when they are in jails, when they are in zoos, because they have extreme levels of anxiety as well. So when I started eating my hair, I remember Copito de Nieve, this gorilla, so famous gorilla, and I felt really like an animal, like himself.
11: Right. You talked about it happening to animals in zoos in a sort of jail-like situation. Did you feel like you were imprisoned in some way, imprisoned by, I don't know, the physical building or by expectations or whatever it was?
12: Totally. I think it is expectation. For example, we've been told so much that mothers, we have a sixth sense with our children, that we can see things other people cannot see, that we know more than anyone, that we can feel what anyone can feel about our children. So I was very much imprisoned with this. I have to protect my children, and I'm the only one who can do that. Because I'm a mother, I had this instinct. So these expectations, both in my motherhood and as well as in parliament, as a public figure who has to be all the time very rational, very strong, all my hours devoted to this public function in the parliament. So I was very much in prison for these social expectations on both of my new jobs.
11: Right, that's really interesting because, of course, it's only a few weeks after your babies are born that you need to go to Madrid from Barcelona to be sworn in as a member of parliament. It's hard to think that you were in a fit state to do that, given what you've been describing, to make that journey, to take on that public role, to look like you're holding it together when you've got this severe anxiety going on.
12: Yes, and also being a woman, that's even worse because women, we have always been connected to madness. We are irrational. In politics, even more. I was for 8 years a member of the parliament, and I remember how there were some words that were only used for women, like hysterical, don't get hysterical, don't get so nervous. And these kind of things are very much said about women, but not for men. Men can be other things. But in case of women, what they tell us is very related to our nerves, to our sensibility. We're not strong enough, you know, these kind of things. So my anxiety was a kind of secret. I couldn't tell anyone because I would confirm what history has told us, that we are too nervous to be in politics.
11: So how would you hold it in when you got to the parliament building?
12: I don't know. It has to do kind of, you dissociate really yourself and keep in mind that any sign of frailty, of weakness will be used against you. And what I felt was not only against you, but against women in general. and against mothers.
11: So you didn't just feel responsible for your babies, but now you're feeling responsible for, you know, the reputation of women everywhere.
12: Yes, but don't you think for women it's quite usual? You have to demonstrate more than men because, for example, being a mother, we've been told by society that motherhood occupies all our life. So we have to demonstrate that we can do other things as well, right, apart from giving birth and taking care of our children. So even if it was kind of unconscious, I think it's always there, yes.
11: After the break, Ma starts looking into the history of what she's suffering, and it has a profound effect on her.
12: I have discovered so many things about how women had gone mad after giving birth, how they had to hide it, and how literature, how mythology, how religions have dealt with that. Mother going mad is something that has scared humanity for centuries. And I thought, wow, I want to write about that.
11: Stay with us. This is Outlook.
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11: Coming up in part two of Outlook, Ma Garcia-Puig recovers from postpartum psychosis and learns to relax around her children.
12: My twins are so happy. They are always happy. They are always laughing. So I have to do the same. And something I have to understand, there's no perfect mother. We do our best with what we have.
11: Ma tells us about the unusual route she took to understanding her illness after the BBC News.
13: BBC News with Govinda Gill. Kuwait says an Indian national has been killed and at least 63 people injured, some seriously, in an Iranian drone strike on a terminal building at its international airport. Kuwait has expelled two Iranian embassy staff members. Lebanon's health ministry says two paramedics were killed and a third seriously injured by an Israeli strike in the south of the country. The attack came as a second day of talks got underway in Washington between diplomats from Israel and Lebanon. The US Secretary of State Marco Rubio has said he's prepared to give a private briefing to lawmakers in Washington about Israel's nuclear weapons capabilities. The country's nuclear program is widely accepted to exist, but has never been publicly declared. The head of the World Health Organization says the number of suspected Ebola cases in the Democratic Republic of Congo has reduced significantly as testing ramps up. Officials in Indonesia have arrested the former head of the country's free school meals program, which has been plagued by mass food poisonings and allegations of corruption. It comes a day after Dadan Hindayana and two of his deputies were sacked. A court in Nigeria sentenced four men to death by hanging for their role in an attack on a Catholic church in Ondo State 4 years ago. 41 people were killed in the assault. Police in Ecuador say the bodies of eight people have been found in body bags in a drugs trafficking hotspot. The victims disappeared on Sunday. The German film director Wim Wenders has said he's withdrawing his 1975 film Wrong Move because of complaints by the actress Nastasia Kinski, who appeared topless in it when she was 13 years old. In a statement, the director apologised and said the Wim Wenders Foundation would remove it from all channels of distribution. BBC News.
11: Welcome back to Outlook. I'm Jo Fidgen. Hello. Ma Garcia-Puig had expected motherhood to be an intensely happy experience. But when her twins, Sara and David, were born in December 2015, She was immediately struck down by postpartum psychosis. In the first part of the programme, Ma was telling us how she was having delusions that she and her children were dangerously ill and at risk of death. Hard enough to bear at the best of times, but on the very same day as her twins were born, Ma was elected to the Spanish Parliament and felt she had to hide her condition from her colleagues. She became the spokesperson on gender issues for her party, Podemos, and left politics after 8 years with some notable achievements to her name, including pushing through a bill to end forced sterilisation. But the extreme pressure she was under was taking its toll. We haven't mentioned the father of your children, your husband at the time. While you're going through all of this, how's he coping?
12: I felt he didn't understand what was going on. And I have to say, we divorced in the end. We have a good relationship. We had a good divorce. But I really felt for a lot of years that he didn't cope as he should have. So it's like how I feel I failed as a mother. I think he kind of failed as a husband as well. But I think he did his best with what he had.
11: Right. But you have a good relationship now, you say?
12: Yes, yes. He's a good father and he tried to help. He did what he could.
11: Yeah. So if your marriage was struggling at this point and you are struggling at this point, who was there helping you through this?
12: My mother and my sister were very important. They made me realize something my husband did as well, that I was important for my children, but I was not the only one. I remember once my sister said, my nephew is healthy. I said, oh, my nephew? I mean, it's yours as well. It has something to do with you. It's not everything on me. And I think that's very interesting for mothers who are undergoing these kind of processes, to think of your children not only as your children, but as well as grandchildren, as nephews, as so many things. You know, there's this saying that in Spanish says something like, se necesita un pueblo para criar a un niño. We need a village to raise a child.
11: Ah. Oh. It takes a village to raise a child, yes.
12: Yes, they are raising these children as well, and they love them, I mean. So when my sister said this word, nephew, I said, wow.
11: He's not just my son, he is someone's nephew.
12: Yes, yes.
11: And someone can share the responsibility with me.
12: Yes.
11: So all this is going on, this long, long period of recovery, while you are, you know, fighting for your constituents' rights and particularly for women's rights in the Spanish Parliament. You weren't telling anyone, you say. Obviously, you're talking about it now, but you weren't talking about it then. And you took some flack for that because there was a photo taken of you, wasn't there, in the Parliament, looking like you were asleep, which caused a bit of a backlash for you. What was the situation that day?
12: A lot of a backlash, you know, and sometimes the parliamentary meeting sessions are so long that you are not sleeping, but maybe you are just in a strange position.
11: So what did the photos show exactly?
12: I mean, I was maybe in a relaxed position, or it seemed so. And for my eyes, it seemed I was sleeping, but maybe I was just blinking, you know? But it was just that moment. And, you know, somebody who wasn't very keen on my political party took this photo, which actually, it was a still from a video. So it really seemed I was sleeping. I even had to convince my mother, Mom, I wasn't sleeping, you know, because...
11: But, I mean, whether or not you were sleeping, you must have been exhausted.
12: I was exhausted, which is the case of so many members of the parliament. Afterwards, when I have made my story public, I remember there was a man who is still in the parliament. He said to me, I understand you so much because my mother was very ill. I had to take care of her and I was going absolutely crazy and I was exhausted and I was such high levels of anxiety because my mother was dying and I had to go to the parliament and have this appearance of everything is normal, I'm strong and so on. So yes, it's a common thing that we might be tired, but we are not supposed to be.
11: Did you not feel like standing up and saying, well, yeah, of course I'm tired. I've got twin babies and severe anxiety, and I'm convinced that they're dying and I'm dying. And yes, yes, I'm tired. You didn't feel like going public at that point?
12: You know, there were some moments I wanted to answer and to say I was not sleeping. Twitter was very popular at the time. So this backlash is so big. It's enormous. And it's so obvious that I was not having a nap in the parliament. So I had this rational moment, you know, this very rational moment of saying, I'm not going to get into that. I'm fighting for my life and my children's life. And I'm also fighting for a better society. So like all the members of the parliament, we are there to do important things. So I'm not getting into that.
11: Right. Yes, bigger fights to have than fights on social media.
12: Yes.
11: When did you decide the time was right to talk about what you were experiencing as a mother and the difficulties you'd faced?
12: That was when I decided to start writing about it. I've always worked in publishing. I've been an editor and a translator for all my life. I studied literature, so books are kind of my life, you know? So when all this thing started happening, this postpartum anxiety, when I could, I started reading about what was happening to me, reading about other women who had the same experiences, reading on psychiatrist books, all kind of things, poetry, diaries, anything I could find on books that could give me some clues. It was a kind of therapy for me doing research. And when I was feeling better, I started thinking, wow, I have discovered so many things about how women had gone mad after giving birth, how they had to hide it, and how literature has dealt with that, how psychiatry, how mythology, how religions have dealt with mad mothers, mother going mad, something that has scared humanity for centuries. And I thought, wow, I want to write about that, but as well about my own experience.
11: Right. How did it feel to start telling strangers what had been happening?
12: I felt kind of guilty because, you know, many friends said to me, why you didn't tell me? Why didn't you tell me? I'm sorry, I didn't realize. And I had to say, no, you don't have to to say sorry. So I felt kind of guilty because they made me feel like a kind of a liar. You know, like I was pretending to be somebody I wasn't. Yes. It's curious, but I felt like that.
11: In the book that you wrote, The History of the Vertebrate, I'll ask you about the title in a minute, but in this book you say that this research you were doing into mothers who'd gone mad, you said, surely this is the most important legacy I will pass on to my children. Why? Why do you think that?
12: Well, I think as a mother, something all mothers, I guess all fathers, I guess all people doubt of themselves. And as a mother, I doubt how I'm raising my children and my role as a mother. But I don't have many doubts about this research, you know. I think I've done a very good research because I'm obsessive. One thing of anxiety is that it can turn into obsession. And I was very obsessive about my research. So I think it's a pretty good research on that. And all the doubts I have as a mother, I don't have them as a researcher. But more seriously, I don't think I'm talking only about mothers. I think I'm talking about how society puts expectations on so many people that limit us so much. And sometimes it makes us go mad. It's a kind of present to my children because I believe this research will be a tool for them to have more freedom, maybe.
11: To resist expectations.
12: Yes. Don't feel guilty about being sad sometimes. Don't feel guilty about feeling too vulnerable, too fragile.
11: What's the meaning of the title, The History of the Vertebrate?
12: The title has a lot to do with the idea of making a book not only about this research, but also about my own experience. The title comes from a poem by Sharon Olds, an American poet I really like. She writes a lot about her children. And the title of the poem is Her First Week. And the poem explains the first time she's giving a bath to her child. And she explains how is she feeling. She feels like she's having something so fragile in her hands. And she feels that it's a kind of fish that is slippery and that can fall. It has a comic tone on it. She says that suddenly she hears a noise and she thinks, wow, I've broken her leg or something like this. And very much when you are giving the first bath to your newborn, to your baby, you feel like that. You feel that the water is too hot, the water is too cold, that it's going to fall, that you are putting in risk her life, that you are doing everything in the

0: vibrate in my hands. And I said, wow, that's it, you know? That's really what I felt. I felt I had the history of the vertebrate in my hands. And that made me mad. But at the same time, it's so beautiful. In this moment, we are talking, so many women and so many men are giving their first birth to their children. And so many of us, we have the history of the vertebrate in our hands every day.
1: Your babies are 10 years old now.
0: Yes.
1: Are you less anxious about them?
0: Yes. I'm less anxious, but I have to say, I don't think I have completely healed, if something like this exists. But there's one beautiful word my psychotherapist said, you have to surrender to life. And, you know, surrender, it's not a very nice word. It means you are not brave. You are not a fighter. But sometimes surrendering is the best thing you can do. Sometimes surrender is being brave, like, and surrender to the rules of life. And the rules of life is that you cannot completely protect your children. And understanding that and surrendering to that is the closer I can be to be completely healed.
1: Yeah. How are your children? Do they push back and say, Mum, don't worry about us, we're fine?
0: Yes. You worry too much, they say. You worry too much. My twins are so happy. They are always happy. They are always laughing. So I have to do the same. And something I have to understand, there's no perfect mother. And also understand that as a woman, as a mother, I have failed. And I will fail many times in my life. And yes, the first 6 months, I would say even the first year of my children, I failed in many moments. But now I try to compensate it. I try to explain them. I was a fearful mother when they were born, but life and family and friends and doctors and themselves, my children, they taught me to overcome these fears in some way. And yes, I mean, I always worry about the future, but I would say I'm a kind of happy mother, yes.
1: Mar Garcia-Puig talking to Outlook from her home in Barcelona. Any comments, you can reach us at outlook@bbc.com or leave us a voice note. Our WhatsApp number is +44 330 678 2707. If that was too quick, you'll also find it on the Outlook homepage, bbcworldservice.com/Outlook. While you're there, you'll see we've put up a brand new box set from Lagos. Outlook's Tommy Dixon has been uncovering some extraordinary life stories in Nigeria, including that of music producer Cobhams Asukwo. Cobhams was born blind and didn't go to school initially, but learned about the world through the radio, and it sparked in him a love of music. He taught himself to play the piano on his toy keyboard.
2: You know, so I learned to play things like that, you know, just by ear while everyone else went to school.
3: You had a completely different type of, education.
2: Yeah. I started making music generally. I love to sequence, I love to program, I love to just, you know, make music.
3: A star in the making, but convincing others was a challenge.
2: I started producing when I was about, what, maybe 16, 17, thereabout. And so you're sitting in the studio, having paid, and you're sitting with a 16-year-old who's blind, who's trying to make your music, and that's how you want to burn your hard-earned money. Like, you literally want to burn, you might as well set fire to your cash.
3: Is that how it felt for you when people would come into the studio and they would see you for the first time?
2: That was what, yeah, like they'd walk into the studio, see a 16-year-old, 17-year-old, 18-year-old blind kid, and I could tell that, like, what are we doing? How did we land with this guy? Because half the time, you know, my sound engineer, who's a much older guy, would book the gig for me, and I'd show up, you know, ready to do my thing. And then the musicians would come and they'd be skeptical. How can this guy make our record? We paid so much for the studio time and all that and all that. So one day I was cutting a commercial in the studio and some guy called Big Bamo walks in. He was looking for an empty CD to burn something onto. And I was like, well, yeah, you can have one or two. And he was like, oh, by the way, I love what you're working on. Can you come make music for my guys? They're called Maintain. And I was like, oh my goodness, I know those guys. I was a fan of their music at the time. And so I said, yes, no problem, I'll do it. I had a

0: manager at the time, who was also my girlfriend, and they only had 10,000 naira to pay me.
1: So 10,000 naira is about $7.
0: Thereabout. My manager was like, "Well, you can't accept that. You're worth a lot more than that." I just wanted to make the record, and I made Catch Cold, and I made a couple other songs for the group. Catch Cold had come out. It was playing on the radio. I think it was at a barber shop or somewhere like that. It was from a distance, I could hear it. I was ready to make my way to the barber shop to just stand in front of the place and listen to this record that I had made in the studio.
2: Because we get money, because we do party, because we do party, they give us a party. They won't come in. No yari, that's like I said. But the shaggy cousin, he wasn't.
0: It was surreal. Like the most amazing experience.
3: It was Cobham's big break. His records became smash hits, and he started working with stars like Afrobeats Queen, Tiwa Savage, and U2 singer Bono. There are many more stories in Tommy's Nigeria series. Do go and check them out. But for today, from me, Joe Fidgen, and producer Mariam Marouf, thanks for listening. Outlook's back, same time tomorrow.
4: BBC World Service, and now Witness History with me, Stefania Gotzer. I'm taking you back to the 1960s, when an artist received a unique commission that would end up sparking a nationwide phenomenon in Australia. It's 1963, and the very first big thing has appeared beside a road in South Australia. If you've been down under, you'll know exactly what I mean. But if you haven't, big things are, well, a big thing in Australia. They are giant sculptures of people, animals, or pretty much anything you can imagine. There are massive books drawing visitors to a library, a huge bicycle outside a recycling centre, and an oversized koala with its own gift shop.
5: Australians have to drive long distances. It's a huge country. So perhaps these big things are made to draw attention to the towns that they're in, so that people will stop.
4: This is Christabel Kelly.
5: I am also the daughter of Paul Kelly, the person who made the first big thing in Australia.
4: Paul is the creator of a 5 meter tall Scotsman who sits on the roof of Scottish Motel. The sculpture is called, of course, the Big Scotsman, but it's also known as Scotty.
5: When he was first constructed, he was delightful. He had a sporran, little tartan bits at the top of his spats, a big hat on and bagpipes.
4: And here's Paul speaking from the care home where he now lives.
6: I was obviously a proven artist at the time, but I can't remember who approached me to build it.
4: Paul is 96 and he doesn't remember much of how he built Scotty. But of his 7 children, Christabel has volunteered to fill the gaps from her home in Ireland.
6: That's the miracle of having got a lot of friends or family.
4: Very true, Paul.
5: The first time I heard that my father was doing this was just picking up conversations between family members. His boss, George Vardis, was commissioned to make an enormous statue for a hotel in the north of Adelaide. It sat at a very prominent junction where anyone entering from the north of South Australia would see this hotel. I understand it was the owner of the hotel who commissioned Scotty.
4: Paul was living with his family in Aldinga, in the south of Adelaide. He had worked on several projects, but this was the first time he'd been asked to create such a big sculpture.
6: There weren't any sketches of Scotties because they were built from an actual person. I've forgotten who the person was. It wasn't me.
5: He measured all of the proportions of the giant Scotsman that he was making, from one of his co-workers. He would go to this man and measure his arm and scale that up, and measure his hand and scale that up.
4: It was a very meticulous process getting the body correct.
6: Yeah, the head had to be right. Otherwise, there's no use doing the thing at all. And so I made sure that everything about the head was according to the Scottish tradition, and the shape was my head.
4: It was a time when Paul was experimenting with new materials, and so was young Christabel.
5: When he first brought this material home, fiberglass, I think I was about 6 years old, and my sister Alice and I thought it was amazing, and we rubbed ourselves with fiberglass, and of course we were itchy for weeks afterwards. Scotty was constructed on a steel frame, and then chicken wire was put on top of that to make a rough outline, and then hessian was placed over that, and then the whole thing was sprayed with polyurethane and carved back. My grandmother bought me a very small Scotty doll so that I could think about what the big Scotsman was going to be like. But one thing I do remember is my father picking me up and walking me around the entire Scotsman when it was lying down. And I thought it was fantastic, but of course, I just wanted to look up its kilt to see what was underneath.
4: And so Christabel became the first of thousands of Australian children captivated with Scotty and intrigued by what was under his kilt. Well, after thorough research, I can say you won't find more than the occasional sparrow nest.
5: It looked to me how I imagined the Greek gods looked, except wearing a kilt.
4: A year after Scotty was built, another big thing appeared in Coffs Harbour on the east coast, a giant banana designed to lure customers to a fruit stall. Many more followed. There's a list of around 150 big things across Australia, though some scholars argue the true number is well over 1,000. Then in 1979, 16 years after building Scotty, Paul was commissioned to create his second big thing, the Big Lobster, better known as Larry the Lobster.
5: My father worked on it, my brother Tim worked on it, my sister Elizabeth worked on it, my husband worked on it, my brother-in-laws worked on it. And that was commissioned by a fisherman from the southeast of South Australia. My father would eat lobster at home and break it into its component parts and then measure it with a ruler and scale it up.
4: But Christabel is not very fond of Larry.
5: I was pregnant with my first child, and when my husband came home from work, he would smell like fiberglass and beer, and I really disliked that smell. I couldn't stand it. I was really happy when Larry was loaded onto semi-trailers and sent away.
4: Australia's big things aren't always perfect. There's a big kangaroo with very long eyelashes, a big penguin with tiny feet, and a big frog whose foot appears to be on backwards.
5: I do enjoy driving around and looking at other large things, but with a certain amount of smugness, because some of them don't quite work.
4: She's proud of her father's big things, although Paul has a very different way of seeing it.
6: Never got proud of it. Once you get proud of your own work, it gets distorted. you must never be proud of your own work.
4: That was Paul Kelly, the creator of Scotty, Australia's first big thing, and his daughter, Christabel Kelly. They were speaking to me, Stefania Gotzer, for Witness History.
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10: We'll be in Paris for the men's and women's quarterfinals at the French Open tennis. Are Liverpool about to confirm their new manager? We'll have the latest. And the New York Knicks are back in the NBA finals for the first time since 1999. We'll look ahead to game one.
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11: At 18 hours GMT, welcome to the newsroom from the BBC World Service with Valerie Sanderson. After a drone strike by Iran in Kuwait.
12: A very heavy attack and one of the highest number of injuries since the war actually started. The airport was severely damaged, but our resolve is strong in Kuwait.
11: Could this threaten the shaky ceasefire? The number of suspected cases of Ebola is down after increased testing for the disease in the Democratic Republic of Congo. The Indonesian authorities arrest the former head of a free school meals program, which has been connected with many cases of food poisoning. And if you want to live a healthier life for longer,
13: something like this, you could hold it at your shoulders. You're going to squat down almost like you're sitting into a chair. And then as you stand back up, you're going to press the weights overhead.
11: Weights or resistance training is the way to go. That's according to a new study. On the newsroom, after this news update, here on the BBC.
3: BBC News with Govinda Gill. Kuwait says an Indian national has been killed and at least 63 people injured, some seriously, in an Iranian drone strike on its international airport. Officials said the Dawn attack, coming after an exchange of fire between Iran and the US, had damaged civilian facilities. Jihar Gul is from BBC Persian.
14: What we are seeing, this pattern, it shows Iranian showing resolve. The Iranian Revolutionary Guards want to send a message to regional government that if they allow US to use their country as a base to attack Iran, it will be costly for them. And also sending a message of deterrence to the United States of Israel. If they resume the fight and the attack against Iran, Iran still is capable of responding.
3: Lebanon's health ministry has said two paramedics were killed and a third seriously injured by an Israeli strike in the south of the country. A statement accused Israeli forces of targeting their ambulance. Six people were also reported to have been killed in Israeli strikes on the southern city of Tyre. Hezbollah fired rockets targeting Israeli soldiers in northern Israel. The U.S. Secretary of State Marco Rubio has said he's prepared to give a private briefing to lawmakers in Washington about Israel's nuclear weapons capabilities. 30 Democratic members of Congress had asked the Trump administration to publicly acknowledge Israel's nuclear program. Tom Bateman is in Washington.
15: Neither Israel nor the U.S. has ever officially acknowledged Israel's nuclear weapons development, which is believed to date back to the 1950s. The lawmakers asked what U.S. intelligence officials assessed as Israel's red lines for using nuclear weapons. They pointed to an Iranian strike which hit near what's believed to be Israel's nuclear facilities at Dimona in March. They argue the information about the extent and nature of Israel's nuclear capabilities is an essential U.S. national security interest, with American forces deployed in a war being fought over the very issue of the region's nuclear balance.
3: The head of the World Health Organization says the number of suspected Ebola cases in eastern Congo has reduced significantly as testing ramps up. Tedros Adhanom Ghebreyesus said the number now stood at 116, down from more than 1,000. He said he'd been encouraged during a recent visit to the Democratic Republic of Congo.
16: The outbreak had a big head start and we're still behind, but under the leadership of the government of DRC, we're catching up. In Bunia, there are now 3 treatment centers with a capacity of 80 beds, and there are also treatment units in Mangualu, Raumpara, Beni, Goma, and Bukavu, and more are on the way.
3: BBC News. A court in Nigeria sentenced 4 men to death by hanging for their role in an attack on a Catholic church in Ondo State 4 years ago. 41 people were killed and more than 100 wounded in the assault. The men were convicted on 9 charges, including hostage taking, terrorism financing and use of explosives. Police in Ecuador say the bodies of 8 people have been found in body bags in a drugs trafficking hotspot. The victims disappeared on Sunday. The area's police chief said they were discovered on the outskirts of Babahoyo in the capital of central Los Ríos province. With a soaring murder rate, Ecuador's president, Daniel Noboa, recently declared a state of emergency. The interim president of Venezuela, Delcy Rodríguez, has arrived in Delhi for a 5-day visit as India increases its oil imports from Caracas. It's her first visit to a major global economy since she took over as leader after President Nicolas Maduro was seized by the United States in January this year. India's become a major importer of Venezuelan oil amid supply disruption caused by the US war in the Middle East. The European Commission has set out proposals designed to help EU tech companies and reduce reliance on the United States and Asia. Joanna Keane reports.
17: This tech sovereignty package favours European firms for providing computing services in sensitive public contracts such as defence and security. There would also be a fast-track approval process and reduced charges for data centres using European-made chips. EU officials say they're not trying to push anyone out, but Europe can't rely on other countries to keep its hospitals running and energy grid stable. The European Parliament is already doing its own bit. It's replacing Google with the French-made Quant as the default search engine on its computers.
3: BBC News.
11: It's 18.06 GMT. You're listening to The Newsroom on the BBC World Service with me, Valerie Sanderson. The ceasefire between the United States and Iran is on shaky ground, with Iran striking targets in Gulf states and the US launching attacks in the Strait of Hormuz. In Kuwait overnight, at least one person was killed and more than 60 were injured after Iranian drones attacked Kuwait International Airport, a move criticised by the country's foreign ministry as an act of aggression. Badr Al-Saif is an assistant professor at Kuwait University.
12: This was a tough night for us in Kuwait. It was a very heavy attack, close to 13 ballistic missiles, 17 drones, and one of the highest number of injuries since the war actually started. The airport was severely damaged, but our resolve is strong in Kuwait. Flights are already resuming. Life is moving, and we just hope that this does not become a new norm in the region.
11: Well, joining me is our correspondent in Jerusalem, Sebastian Usher. And what else do we know about the strike in Kuwait?
18: Well, essentially, this is another one of these sudden skirmishes, essentially, that we've seen from time to time during the ceasefire between Iran and the US. It started when the US fired a missile at a tanker that was, it felt, trying to break its blockade of Iranian ports. And then the response from Iran was to fire at Kuwait, as we heard. And that's the first fatality, the first person to have been killed since the ceasefire was brought in. So that's certainly an escalation. And from the Kuwaiti perspective, as we heard, it's a very big escalation. The Iranians essentially saying that Kuwait, Bahrain, other Gulf countries are legitimate targets because of the support that they give to the US. We've heard several times from top Iranian officials over the past weeks that they are going to try, I mean, they probably won't be able to do this, but they're going to try to prevent those Gulf Arab countries from giving the sort of support that they've given to the US military over the years in terms of allowing navies, in terms of allowing aircraft to be stationed where they are.
11: And Sebastian, what do you think these skirmishes, as you said, mean for the ceasefire? Is it still holding?
18: I mean, it is holding because it's certainly not an all-out confrontation. And, you know, I mean, one can never tell with the way that things have been going up and down. But, I mean, one pattern which really does seem to have emerged is that although the US and I think particularly Iran are pushing each other a little bit harder each time, that neither side, and certainly not the US side or President Trump, seems to want this to escalate into another big military confrontation. I mean, in the first couple of weeks or so of the ceasefire, President Trump often balanced his talking up of the potential moves towards a peace deal with the proviso that if that didn't happen, all hell would break loose again on the Iranians. And there was talk, but instead of, you know, the big all-out attack that there'd been that might have gone on for ages when it was first launched, this would be limited to maybe a week, very targeted, but very, very intense. That talk seems to have faded at the moment. So I think at the moment there is this sense that from what both sides really want, that they are holding back enough for it not to lead to a bigger escalation.
11: And meanwhile, we have the U.S. Secretary of State Marco Rubio confirming a fourth round of negotiations between Israel and the government in Lebanon.
18: Yes, I mean, it's the second day of negotiations. He tried to talk them up, saying that there may be an announcement after this round, a joint statement talking about a plan for de-escalation there. And what we've seen, again, in Lebanon is a big expansion of the Israeli offensive there, and also an expansion of Hezbollah's attacks on Israeli troops down in the south of Lebanon and over the border. That led to fears that there would be a much bigger escalation last Monday, when the Israeli Prime Minister Benjamin Netanyahu told his military that they could resume strikes on the southern suburbs of Beirut, where Hezbollah traditionally has had its headquarters. That prompted President Trump to speak to Mr. Netanyahu and essentially tell him, no, this looks like it could overturn any progress that's been made in the talks, indirect talks with Iran. Iran had been warning all day as that expansion was growing that it might pull out of the talks completely, suspend its participation. So there is a very, very, very partial ceasefire at the moment, which is about Beirut, and it's about civilians in northern Israel. Other than that, it's pretty much as it's been, attacks on both sides.
11: Thank you, Sebastian Usher there. Well, meanwhile, President Trump has suggested he would be willing to meet the Iranian Supreme Leader Ayatollah Mojtabi Khamenei if an agreement can be reached between Iran and the US. He was speaking in a podcast for the centre-right publication The New York Post. Our chief North America correspondent Gary O'Donoghue reports.
19: For several weeks now, ever since the start of the early April ceasefire, the US and Iran have seemingly been on the brink of a memorandum of understanding to end the war, reopen the crucial Strait of Hormuz, and lift a US blockade on Iranian shipping. But so far, an agreement hasn't transpired. Though, once again, in this latest interview, the president said it would happen fairly quickly. He was asked who he was negotiating with by Miranda Devine. She employed a term often used by MAGA supporters to refer to the current supreme leader, Mojtaba Khamenei, a reference not evidenced to his sexuality.
20: Is it the gay Ayatollah?
21: He's involved, absolutely.
20: Really?
21: Yeah, I think they have a lot of respect for him.
20: So is he's compos mentis? He's not sick in hospital in a coma, as we've been
21: told? Well, I don't know. I haven't had the privilege of meeting him.
20: Right.
21: But I'm not hearing he's doing great. If you believe the stories, he's, you know, missing a lot of different parts.
20: So who's making the decisions?
21: Well, they say he is giving approval because that's the way it is, has been for a long, long time.
19: The president expressed the wish to meet the Ayatollah and said they were getting on pretty well. One of the key obstacles to an agreement is the continuing conflict between Hezbollah in Lebanon and Israel. Reports on Monday said the president had unleashed expletives during a call with Benjamin Netanyahu, expressing frustration at Israel's bombing of Beirut. Donald Trump confirmed he'd said what was reported, but insisted he was more perturbed than angry with the Israeli prime minister.
11: Gary O'Donoghue. Ukraine says it struck a warship and an oil terminal in a wave of drone strikes targeting Russia's second city, St. Petersburg. The attacks threaten to overshadow a major economic conference, which President Putin is expected to address on Friday. From St. Petersburg, here's our Russia editor, Steve Rosenberg.
22: It was early morning when the drone struck. St. Petersburg was under Ukrainian attack. The Russians say they shot down dozens of drones, but some got through. We could see a plume of thick black smoke hanging over the city. Officials here said little about what was hit. Infrastructure, they said, and left it at that. But one of the districts targeted has an oil facility. In another, there's a naval base. Later, Kremlin spokesman Dmitry Peskov said the aim of Russia's special military operation, the official phrase for its war on Ukraine, was to ensure such strikes don't occur in the future. The attack, just hours before the opening of the St. Petersburg International Economic Forum, appears an attempt to embarrass the authorities here. At the forum, a businessman called German told me he blames the West. The West is trying to scare us, to make us change our minds, he said, but it's not succeeding. Meanwhile, in Russian-occupied eastern Ukraine, local officials said a Ukrainian drone had slammed into a passenger bus, killing 8 people. More than 4 years after Russia's mass invasion of Ukraine, the human cost of this war continues to rise.
0: Steve Rosenberg. Next to Indonesia, where the recently sacked head of the country's universally available free school meals program, Dada Hindayana, has been arrested. Amid crowds of chanting people, Mr. Dadan was escorted from the Attorney General's office in handcuffs and a bright pink so-called arrest vest. The man who'd led the National Nutrition Agency until yesterday has now been charged with causing state losses and enriching himself. I asked Lisa Tambunan from BBC Indonesia about the importance of the free school meals plan.
1: So the program was a centerpiece of President Prabowo's 2024 presidential campaign with an estimated cost of $15 billion. It aims to offer free meals to 80 million school children across Indonesia. He intends to address Indonesia's malnutrition problem, where, according to UNICEF, 1 in 5 children under the age of 5 are stunted or too short for their age. However, the free meals program has faced many problems, including mass food poisoning and corruption allegations. Since it began in January last year, the free meals have been linked to at least 33,000 food poisoning cases as of April. And this is according to a local NGO, and there have been numerous reports of contaminations, some stemming from suspected negligent food preparation, as well as incidents that have been linked to expired food products.
0: So Lisa, what exactly is Dadan Hindayana accused of?
1: Dadan allegedly influenced the selection of several foundations that manage and oversee the program's kitchens, even though these kitchens have not met the standards. And he was also allegedly involved in marked up procurements of items. And these items have been also criticized because they have been viewed as not necessary to the program, with items such as thousands of motorbikes and pairs of shoes and socks. And he was arrested by the Attorney General's office along with 2 other former officials. And the arrests come after the Attorney General office had raided the premises overnight.
0: So where does it leave this free schools food program?
1: So far, there is no indication that the program will be stopped or even halted. Dadan has been replaced by his deputy, a former journalist, and a member of Prabowo's campaign team in 2024. And even before the arrest, President Prabowo, in his speech last month, claims that the program still receives public support. The program itself has recently been scaled back. It was previously 6 days a week, and now it is conducted for 5 days. But this was to mitigate financial impact and costs that have been felt throughout Indonesia and the national budget from the US and Israel's war in Iran.
0: Lisa Tambunan, you're listening to The Newsroom from the BBC World Service. For the past few weeks, the spread of Ebola in the Democratic Republic of Congo has been causing huge concern. And the World Health Organization has been leading the international efforts to respond to the threat. Now, the head of the WHO, Dr. Tedros Adhanom Ghebreyesus, has signalled there's been some progress. Here's what he told a news conference in Geneva.
16: WHO's risk assessment remains unchanged, very high at the national level, high at the regional level, and low at the global level. The outbreak had a big head start, and we're still behind, but under the leadership of the government of DRC, we're catching up.
0: Well, I'm joined by our correspondent from BBC Africa, Paul Ngie. Paul, what else did Dr. Tedros say about the number of cases and the progress of efforts to stop the spread of Ebola?
2: Well, Valerie, Dr. Tedros Adhanom Ghebreyesus did reveal that as at today, there are 344 positive cases of Ebola in the DRC, including 60 deaths and 116 suspected cases. Six people have so far recovered. And then in neighboring Uganda, there are 15 confirmed cases and one death. But Dr. Tedros was also keen to speak about efforts and also the challenges that they are facing. While he said that the world is catching up with the Ebola outbreak, he also admitted that there are challenges in scaling up testing capacity and also spoke about the fact that only about 45% of contacts have been followed up. He said that there needs to be that figure needs to be around 90%. So really tough times indeed for responders to the Ebola virus.
0: But he warned, didn't he, against blanket travel restrictions imposed by some countries. Why was that?
2: That's right, Valerie. He was very blunt in that warning and cautioning against those blanket travel restrictions because he said that they disrupted supply chains and hindered the response. He rather urged countries to prioritize exit screenings at airports and ports and, you know, to ensure there are these screening operations ongoing because closing the border, as the WHO has said over the last couple of weeks, also hinders access to data, up-to-date data that is really needed for the information of people around the virus. So it's something that is really important, as the WHO says. And over the last couple of weeks, we've seen countries such as Canada, the United States, rolling out some of these restrictive measures. Canada, for example, has a 90-day pause on, you know, documentation or immigration for people from DRC, Uganda and South Sudan. So these people, and with the World Cup coming, you know, people from these different countries that are going to take part, especially from the DRC, supporters say they remain stranded because they don't know how they are going to support the DRC that will be participating in the tournament for the first time in over 50 years. And recently, Spain authorities in Spain also cancelled a World Cup friendly game that the Congolese national football squad was supposed to participate in against Chile. They cancelled that over concerns about the spread of Ebola virus.
0: And what is the WHO saying about the funding it needs?
2: Well, the WHO says it needs about $115 million to tackle this virus, essentially to respond to it appropriately within the next 3 months. And so far, they've only had about 35%. So these are really tough times. And of course, with the scaling back of international humanitarian aid, this is also affecting response efforts across the affected countries.
0: Thank you, Paul. Paul Ngie. The US broadcaster CBS News has sacked the presenter Scott Pelley from its programme 60 Minutes after a heated row about the show. Mr. Pelley has since accused the network's new owners of casting aside what he called the legend of 60 Minutes to apparently curry favour with the Trump administration. Our media editor Katie Razzle reports.
5: Scott Pelley was fired after clashing with the show's new executive producer Nick Bilton earlier this week in what Bilton characterised as a performative display of hostility. According to transcripts of the internal staff meeting, Pelley questioned the network's commitment to 60 Minutes and accused CBS News boss Barry Weiss of murdering the programme. Officially, Weiss was hired by CBS's new owners to modernise the renowned show for the digital age. But many inside and outside CBS see what's unfolding as a fight for editorial control in the Trump era. The programme's long-standing executive producer resigned last year, claiming he had lost his journalistic independence. Last week, four other senior figures were removed. It's all set against the backdrop of the decision to settle a lawsuit with Donald Trump over an interview the programme did with Kamala Harris in 2024. President Trump claimed it was misleadingly edited. Soon after the $16 million settlement last year, the merger between CBS owner Paramount Global and Skydance was approved.
0: Katie Razzle. A long-term study conducted by scientists at Harvard University suggests that weight training is vital for healthy aging and could even help reduce the risk of dying from Alzheimer's disease. While the benefits of cardio exercises are well known, the study suggests that resistance training, which builds muscle mass and keeps bones strong, is just as important. The newsroom's Terry Egan reports.
13: Something like this, you could hold it at your shoulders.
4: Yeah.
13: You're going to squat down, almost like you're sitting into a chair. And then as you stand back up, you're going to press the weights overhead.
4: Right.
13: So you're going to start from standing. Okay. That's it.
4: Let's see how hard this is.
13: And you're going to squat down just like you're...
6: That's a London-based personal trainer, Ellie Breitmeyer, taking my colleague, Sarah Montague, through some resistance training. It's all in response to a study published in the British Journal of Sports Medicine. The scientists at Harvard in the US looked at data from more than 140,000 people over 3 decades. They found that those who did 1.5 to 2 hours of strength training a week were 13% less likely to die prematurely. In particular, the exercise cut their risk of dying from heart disease, heart attacks, or stroke by nearly a fifth. What's perhaps more surprising, though, is the apparent importance of such exercise in staving off some forms of dementia, with the risk of dying from Alzheimer's falling by more than a quarter. On top of that, since exercising for longer than this didn't make any difference, the scientists have described 90 to 120 minutes as the sweet spot for lowering the risk of death. Edward Giovannucci is professor of nutrition and epidemiology at Harvard University.
8: It didn't seem that more was necessarily better. It does seem like 90 minutes up to 2 hours a week is the sweet spot. Our participants in our study, a lot of them were, when we started following them, were 50, 60, even 70 years old, and they seemed to benefit. So probably starting earlier is better, but you can certainly start at middle life, perhaps even older life, and seek benefits.
6: Among people who did a high level of both aerobic activity and strength training, the risk of dying early dropped by nearly 60%. So what's not to like? Well, perhaps the little matter of just doing it. Here's Sarah Montague again.
4: The next exercise, I'm not going to do it. I've had enough. But things like, planks, press-ups?
13: Yeah, exactly that.
0: Yes, planks, good for the core and living in good health. And finally, tributes have been paid to the award-winning US soul singer Peabo Bryson, who's died at the age of 75. Celine Dion remembered his incredible voice and kind spirit. Peabo Bryson was nicknamed the Voice of Love due to a string of emotional ballads he sang with a number of successful female artists. But he'll probably be best remembered for singing the title songs of the hit animated Disney films Aladdin and Beauty and the Beast, which won him back-to-back Grammys. Our entertainment correspondent Colin Patterson looks back at his life.
23: Tonight I celebrate my love for you.
24: 1983, and the biggest UK hit of Peabo Bryson's career. Tonight I Celebrate My Love reached number 2 in the charts, taken from a whole album of love duets he recorded with Roberta Flack, who herself died last year.
23: Bring your dreams to me, girl.
24: Born on a farm in South Carolina, by the age of 18, his smooth tenor voice was in demand, singing lead vocals for the intriguingly named Mose Dillard and the Textown Display. He was encouraged to embark on a solo career, and while If Ever You're in My Arms Again made the US top 10, time and time again, his biggest successes would be with duets, especially ones from Disney films. In 1992, he teamed up with Celine Dion for Beauty and the Beast, which sold 1 million copies in the US. She has described herself as heartbroken by the news of his death.
23: I can show you the world.
24: And the following year, Whole New World from Aladdin, a duet with Regina Bell, was a US number 1, the first Disney song to top the charts for 30 years.

0: And that was Peeba Bryson, who's died at the age of 75. And that's it from the newsroom.
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2: 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I mean, you've got to take the stress off them to give them the best chance of surviving.
1: That's followed by Health Check.
3: With millions of fans about to descend on the US, Canada and Mexico, we are looking at the possible impacts on health, both in terms of the spread of infectious diseases and how players and spectators will cope with the high temperatures in some host cities.
1: And at 21 GMT, the interview meets tech billionaire Reid Hoffman.
4: The change that we're going to happen with AI does mean that there's going to be some really difficult challenges and times ahead. But the question is how do we get to both navigating those challenges as humanly and as gracefully as possible? And how do we get to the same kind of benefits of the amplification we got with the Industrial Revolution?
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5: The New York Knicks haven't been NBA champions for 53 years, but they're back in the finals for the first time since 1999, and later on Wednesday they start their best of seven series with the San Antonio Spurs. Coming up on Sport Today, we will look ahead to Game 1. Also on the way, we'll be in Paris for the men's and women's quarterfinals at the French Open tennis, and are Liverpool about to confirm their new manager? We'll have the latest. Join me, Mike Williams, in 2 minutes.
6: BBC News with Tom Sanders. The Iranian Foreign Minister Abbas Araghchi has had overnight strikes by Iran's armed forces against US military facilities in the region were made in self-defence. One person was killed and more than 60 injured when an Iranian drone hit Kuwait's international airport. Iran's Revolutionary Guards said they had targeted US-linked positions in four Gulf countries. Lebanon's health ministry says two paramedics were killed and a third seriously injured by an Israeli strike in the south of the country. A statement accused Israeli forces of directly targeting their ambulance. The US Secretary of State Marco Rubio has said he's prepared to give a private briefing to lawmakers in Washington about Israel's nuclear weapons capabilities. The country's nuclear program is widely accepted to exist, but has never been publicly declared. The head of the World Health Organization says the number of suspected Ebola cases in the Democratic Republic of Congo has reduced significantly as testing ramps up. 60 people have died in the outbreak. The European Commission has set out proposals designed to help EU tech companies and reduce reliance on the United States and Asia. They include favoring European firms for providing computing services in areas such as defense. A court in Nigeria has sentenced four men to death by hanging for their role in an attack on a Catholic church in Ondo State 4 years ago. 41 people were killed in the assault. Police in Ecuador say the bodies of eight people have been found in body bags in a drugs trafficking hotspot. The victims disappeared on Sunday. The German film director Wim Wenders has said he's withdrawing his 1975 film Wrong Move because of complaints by the actress Natasha Kinski, who appeared topless in it when she was 13 years old. In a statement, the director apologised. BBC News.
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5: Are the New York Knicks about to party like it's 1973? One of the oldest franchises in the NBA haven't been champions for 53 years, but they are back in the finals for the first time since 1999. And they start their best of seven series against the San Antonio Spurs later on Wednesday. And coming up here on Sport Today, we will preview Game 1. Hello and welcome to the programme. Mike Williams with you here on the BBC World Service. Great to be back with you. You are very welcome to the programme wherever you are listening around the world. We start today, though, with football, because one of the biggest clubs in Europe look to have a new manager. Liverpool have reached a verbal agreement with Andoni Iraola to become their new head coach.
12: And
8: and a big smile on the face of their departing coach at the end of a sparkling era.
12: I've been so lucky to be here in this moment with this group of players, in this club, with this staff, with having 3 years where I really enjoyed almost every day. And I think it's the perfect ending, and I am so thankful, yes.
5: Well, Iraola looks like he is going from that perfect ending at Bournemouth to a new beginning at Anfield, having become the clear favourite to take charge of Liverpool following the sacking of Arne Slot just 5 days ago. The 43-year-old Spaniard set to sign a 2-year deal on Merseyside. Iraola has favoured short-term deals throughout his coaching career, from Cypriot side AEK Larnaca, the Spanish teams Mirandes and Rayo Vallecano and Bournemouth. Let's get more on this from ESPN's Liverpool writer Beth Lindrop, who joins us live on the programme. Hi, Beth.
13: Hi, Mike. You okay?
5: So, yeah, we're okay here. Big question I think most Liverpool fans are asking today is Iraola the right person for the job?
13: Well, it's a big question. I'm sure everyone connected to Liverpool will be certainly hoping so. I think he's got a lot of ingredients to become a really top manager. He's shown that at Bournemouth over the past three seasons. I think football is at a bit of a strange time in the sense that there aren't too many obvious, really elite managers who are available at the moment. You know, Luis Enrique at PSG it is the flavour of the month in that regard, but there aren't too many others who you would look at and say it's no risk for them to walk in and take over at Liverpool. So all of the candidates pretty much come with a risk. Iraola does. He's done a fantastic job, as I say, at Bournemouth. He did a great job with clubs in Spain as well, but managing Liverpool is a huge step. It's a different kettle of fish. It will require more in terms of the workload. He'll be managing more games next season than he's ever managed in his career before, and that might have a knock-on effect to the way that he plays. So there's a lot of questions that he's got to answer. There'll be a lot of expectation, a lot of pressure that he's maybe not had to deal with before, but he's done some fantastic work in the past. His principles, his ethos in terms of wanting to play front-footed attacking football is exactly what Liverpool want, and they'll hope that will translate when he moves to Anfield.
5: Well, the bar, you would say, is relatively high for Iraola, because their previous manager, Arne Slot, won the league for them in the first season, secured Champions League football in the second season, and yet still got the sack. I mean, there was only one place, wasn't there, between Bournemouth and Liverpool in the Premier League table last season. I mean, how big will this jump be, do you think, for Iraola? Take your point that he's going to now be managing more games than ever before, but do you think he himself believes that he has what it takes to step up?
13: Well, I think so. I think you've only got to look at his coaching career so far. You know, he's gone from Larnaca in Cyprus to Spain in the second tier, and then he's done very well with the Spanish clubs there, and obviously even at that point, coming over to Bournemouth was a big step. So I suppose you could look at it and say it's a natural progression. He wasn't short of suitors when he announced that he will be leaving Bournemouth at the end of his contract back in April. So I think it is a big leap. You know, the you can't get around that. But I suppose as well, it was a big leap for Arne Slot. He'd proven that he could compete in Europe. He'd done that with Feyenoord, and he'd won a title with Feyenoord. And that's what you would say is missing from Iraola's CV. He's not proven that he can win trophies and play in European competition. And those are two things that he'll be asked to do at Liverpool. So it is a big jump. But as I say, I think pretty much every candidate will be a risk. I think it's why we've seen Manchester United stick with Michael Carrick. Enzo Maresca is going to be announced at Chelsea in the coming days. So I think it's a time where, you know, there's a lot of young coaches who aren't necessarily proven at the highest level, but are going to get the chance to do so.
5: And how much overhaul of the squad do you think Iraola might have to make this summer? I mean, they're making this appointment pretty early, aren't they, before the World Cup. Do you expect lots of comings and goings in terms of player transfers this summer, Beth?
13: Yeah, well, I think there needs to be. And I think, as you say, they've done it so quickly after the end of the season because they didn't want to risk jeopardising plans for the summer and leaving either a new coach or the players on the back foot and trying to play catch-up. So that's why they've done it so early, so that Iraola can be involved in those discussions, even though as head coach he doesn't get the final say on recruitment. But But yeah, whoever was going to come in would have an enormous job on the hands in terms of the squad. It's a pretty threadbare squad at this moment in time, as much as there's some quality in there. You know, they've lost three really big players already on free transfers in Mo Salah, Andy Robertson and Ibrahima Konate. And last season, they felt pretty short on depth as well. So I think you're looking at maybe them needing five or six new players. So it's going to be a little bit of a transition, the same as it was last season. Now, obviously, with a new coach, it will be more of a transition again. So there's it's all change at Anfield, and there'll be pressure on Iraola to start implementing his way of playing and his style and getting Liverpool moving in the right direction.
14: Yeah, Ibrahima Konate, if reports are to be believed, is on his way to Real Madrid. Beth Lindop, ESPN's Liverpool writer, many thanks for joining us on Sport Today on the announcements or the impending announcement of the new Liverpool manager, Andone Iraola. Well, if you're after another tale from the world of football, can I point you in the direction of our latest More Than the Score podcast, which has been hearing today about the extraordinary journey of the Sierra Leone striker Kai Kamara. He has announced his retirement from football aged 41 after a 20-year playing career that saw him go from child refugee to one of Major League Soccer's most popular players and second top in its list of all-time goal scorers. More Than the Score's Lee James hears Kai's story, from memories of growing up amid civil war in Sierra Leone to a football career that took him all across the USA, as well as a spell in the Premier League with Norwich City. Kai also explains how he took an unusual route to earn his big break in the MLS.
15: I remember being 16 years old in October when we went to the US and watched the MLS, and I was like, oh, this is nice. I want to play in the league. And people said, oh, you're here, you have to play in college, then you have to get drafted. And I was like, okay, that's fine. So, you know, going into the schooling system and being able to play in high school, when I chose the school I was going to, my university, Cal State University, Dominguez Hills, I chose it because Los Angeles Galaxy was building their new stadium in that campus. And I said, this is where I'm going. It was about 10, 15 minutes away from home, and I still stayed on campus. And the next thing I did, I got a job at the stadium working operations, which is we set up the fields, break down the fields, set up the goals. When the Galaxy trains, I'm the one driving the water coolers and take it out there. So I started becoming friends with the Kobe Jones, Steel CB. Hey, big man, how you doing? And Ziggy Schmidt, may his soul rest in peace. And then I'll always have conversations with them. I would just, you know, think about it in my head, you know, again, and watch Bender like Beckham and all these soccer movies. Like one day they will call up for me to play. So to finally be able to, one day Ziggy Schmidt invited me to, hey, we're low in numbers if you want to train, because he knew I played at the college. And I said, yes, I go and train. So every time they needed numbers, they would call me to go train. I did that with them. And then Chivas USA, which was, they shared the same stadium. Bob Bradley was the coach there. And he also did the same, invited me over. And they both said, we think you're ready. Finally going into the draft and being drafted in 2006. I didn't think all these years will happen, but to be one of the highest goal scorers in American history, it's just amazing.
14: One of the great careers, certainly in Major League Soccer. Great to hear from Kai Kamara there. And you can hear more from him in the latest edition of the More Than the Score podcast. You are listening to Sport Today here on the BBC World Service with me, Mike Williams. We're talking tennis next and heading to Paris and the French Open, where we've seen another major shock.
16: Match point number three for Deanna Schneider. Backhand reply from Schneider. Sabalenka nets! An extraordinary turnaround. Sabalenka is beaten in the quarterfinals by Deanna Schneider, who has won 12 of the last 13 games of the match.
14: Yes, the quarterfinals in both the men's and women's draw taking place today. And as we heard, huge shock earlier on Wednesday. The world number one, Aryna Sabalenka, already out. Let's speak to correspondent Russell Fuller, who joins us live from Roland Garros. This is the tournament of shocks, Russell, isn't it? That just keeps on giving, even deep into this second week. I mean, where does Sabalenka's exit put us in terms of the state of the women's draw at the moment?
16: It gives opportunities to four other players now in the semi-finals, and they include Marta Kostyuk of Ukraine, who's having an incredible clay court season, and Mira Andreeva, who is a top 10 player, maybe to Diana Schneider, who knocked Sabalenka out today, and possibly even to the Polish qualifier Maja Chwalinska, who we'll come to in a moment. But this was a stunning upset because Sabalenka was very much in control against the 25th seed. She led by a set and had a double break advantage

0: and started to play extremely well. But Sabalenka, who struggled hugely in the wind in the final last year against Coco Gauff, again just could not deal with an increasingly windy day, and said that she felt mentally she couldn't recover, having got into a very deep, deep, dark hole.
1: Yeah, 6-love in that final set. A bagel. I mean, just how bad was that meltdown, for want of a better word?
0: Well, you could see that she was getting very, very frustrated with herself. There was a lot of talking with her players' box. She was remonstrating with them quite a lot, but she didn't look angry, but she did herself say that she felt over-emotional, and she admits that this has happened too many times in Grand Slam. She says that she's trying to find a solution, but she did become over-emotional and therefore lost control over the match. She said that she will look to find a solution, but she started her news conference by saying that she had no thoughts, no emotions, and she just wants to quit tennis right now. And she also said she felt the roof should have been closed today and was very surprised it wasn't. Now, I think she's kidding herself, in all honesty, there, because yes, it was quite a windy day, but they weren't extreme gusts of winds. And even though we have the luxury of roofs on the show courts at Grand Slams now, this is an outdoor tournament, and there's no way the wind was dangerous enough to cause the roof to be closed.
1: Well, as Russell was mentioning, Schneider wasn't the first player through in the women's draw earlier today. The qualifier, Maya Kwalinska, also made the semi-finals with a straight sets victory over Anna Kalinskaya. Let's hear from Kwalinska now, who says a run like this is never as far away as it can seem.
2: I think the level is like very close, like the qualifying is not like much worse than the main draw, and the players in the qualifying, they are so good as well. They are great competitors, and we just need to kind of believe and, you know, fight and just believe that maybe someday it will click for us as well.
1: Another fairy tale, Russell. I think most listeners can be forgiven for not being completely up to speed with Maya Kwalinska's career, but another remember the name moment. What a day for her.
0: And who knows where her career will develop from here. A qualifier, so she's now played and won 8 matches, 114 in the world. She has now doubled her entire career prize money by reaching the semi-finals at Roland Garros. And this is somebody who said that last week, when she moved hotels, she was actually struggling to find enough cash to pay the hotel bill. She wasn't expecting to be in Paris so long, and the prize money isn't paid until the tournament has finished. And she played extremely well, 7-6, 6-3 against Anna Kalinskaya, who was quite erratic, but Kwalinska, with use of the drop shot, with use of the slice, just had a little bit too much canniness for her opponent today.
1: A day of upsets at Roland Garros. Into the evening session in Paris and the men's quarterfinal match, featuring two Italians. Matteo Berrettini is currently, well, he's already broken his compatriot Matteo Arnaldi early in the first set. 3-love up in the first set of that last 8 tie. Another Italian waits in the semi-finals after Flavio Cobolli beat Felix Auger-Aliassime earlier in 4 sets. Staying with Italy now on Sport Today, we're going to talk athletics, because the Diamond League series arrives in Europe this week, with Rome playing host on Thursday evening. The BBC's Adi Adadoin is there for Sport Today.
3: Yes, welcome to the Italian capital for the 4th stop on this season's Diamond League. You join us at the Meet Hotel. This is where the athletes competing tomorrow night are staying. Lots of Olympic champions, world champions, continental champions milling around in this lobby area where we are. For some of them, it'll be their first appearance on this season's Diamond League circuit. One of them is Noah Lyles, the reigning Olympic champion over 100 metres. Alongside me is our commentator, Ed Harry. And it's an interesting season for Noah Lyles, Ed, because there's no Olympic Games, no World Championships to prepare for. So he has to have a different focus to this season.
4: Yeah, there are a lot of athletes here who will be preparing for a Commonwealth Games or the European Championships or both. But if you're an American, you're one of those nationalities that doesn't have that global championship outdoors. No World Outdoors. We had a World Indoors. Noah Lyles, though, had a full off-season, his first one since 2018. It's come in fresh. This will be his first Diamond League appearance, and the Olympic champion over 100 metres will face Letsile Tobogo, the reigning Olympic champion up at 200 metres.

0: A reminder of where we are with Noah Lahrs. Of course, that gold medal in Paris, which really changed everything. Last year, he won the world 200 meters gold for the fourth time in a row, and he took a 100 meters bronze in a race won by Jamaica's Ablique Seville. Tobogo, we'll hear more from the man from Botswana in Thursday's program, but Noah Lahrs, very much the focus wherever he appears, especially, Addy, when he was telling the press conference, he can't decide whether he is in his Olympic gold medal winning shape of 2024 or whether possibly he's in even better shape. And if he is, then he would be ready at some point this season to run the best times of his career. I grabbed a few words with him afterwards, and I wondered, first of all, how much is he watching the sprints this year? In particular, has he been looking at the Australian teenager Gout? This is after the 18-year-old ran 19.67 seconds to set a brand new world under 20 record in Sydney in April. And as Lyles reminded me, they will be going head-to-head in Ostrava later this month.
1: I mean, we'll be running in a 150 in about 2 weeks now. But, you know, he's a good kid. He got a lot of talent, you know. As long as he stays healthy and continues to grow, you know, the sky's the limit for him.
0: I know you have your own inner confidence, but how much does people coming through the sport turning over and changing and evolving, how much does that inspire you?
1: I mean, that's part of the sport, you know. That's just how everything goes. You know, somebody checks out, somebody new checks in. Just being ready for all opponents, every situation, and constantly knowing what you have to do to win. That's the main thing.
0: For the first time in a long time, we've got this kind of empty year for Americans. You're not a Commonwealth athlete, you're not a European athlete. So how do you set up the whole of 2026? How do you approach it differently?
1: I'd say we've worked it in blocks. So these last 2 months is race blocks. Then we go into July, which is more of appearance. It's more off the track stuff. And then, you know, waiting for essentially the track world to open back up. And once it does, we're right back to racing.
0: Can some of the best times you've ever run still come in this season? No, there's not a. There is the Ultimate Championship, that's brand new, but there's not a Worlds, there's not Olympics.
1: I don't see why they can't. I mean, if anything, there's more of a reason for it to happen. Yeah, you don't have to worry about peaking for a certain day or a certain time. You have more opportunities to race, and you know, as long as the weather's good, the sky's the limit.
0: That is Noah Lahrs. When he spoke there about July being about appearances, he may go down to the World Under-20s as a guest, as an ambassador, just to say hi, as he put it. He will absolutely, though, be going to the semi-finals of the FIFA World Cup. He was asked as well, are you a fan of soccer? And he went, nope, not really, but I'm a fan of a big spectacle and the best sport. So he wants to enjoy it from that perspective. Lyles and Tobogo in the men's 100. We've also got an incredible women's 200 metres. We've got the winner of the sprint double from last year's Worlds, Melissa Jefferson Wooden, Addy. But you've been speaking to another of the women in that race. It's Jefferson Wooden's first Diamond League of the year. It's Julian Alfred's first Diamond League. And she is going to be going head-to-head with the double world sprint champion.
2: Yeah, and Julian Alfred had a phenomenal 2024 when she won that Olympic gold medal. It was St. Lucia's first ever Olympic medal, and it turned out to be a gold medal. Had a difficult 2025 because she was battling an injury. We spoke to her numerous times on the Diamond League circuit, and she would say it was okay. But when she got to the World Championship in Tokyo, she didn't perform the way she would have liked, didn't finish on top of the podium. How much has the last few years changed her perspective on life and the sport?
3: It has changed a lot. I would say last year, 2025, was a year where I felt a lot of pressure, and I was trying to handle it the best way possible and, you know, almost have a mask on because I still have to show up for myself. But I would say things are calming down a lot now, where I'm just really focusing on just myself and looking for Julian and not worrying about anybody else. So I would say it's been a lot better, considering how life has changed, being the Olympic champion, but it's settled now.
2: What have you learned about yourself in that time?
3: I've learned quite a few things. I think that something I know is that how I just perform under pressure, and the type of athlete that I am, where I think that coming from the bottom to the top, where it's like I have a whole country on my back that I have to carry. But almost like when there's a target on your back, sometimes it's hard for me to manage it that way. But I think I'm learning how to just handle it a lot better now, considering how I did last year.
2: Yeah, sometimes it's easier being the one that's chasing someone than the one being chased, isn't it?
3: Yes, I think, you know, yes, it's nice being at the top, but staying at the top is the hardest thing, because when you get there, it's like everything is on your back and everything is on you, where you have to show up and people expect you to do so well. But I think that learning how to balance that, working with my mentor coach to help me balance what it's like to be at the top and still try to remain the best, I think that I'm learning how to balance that a lot now.
2: So no World or Olympics this year. How are you structuring your season? Are you considering the Commonwealth Games?
3: It's on the plan. It's on the schedule, actually. But I'm just going 1 meter at a time to see how I feel. Just like last year, where I feel like I had to work on so many different things that I pulled out of Lausanne. But I think that now, Commonwealth is on the plan. However, I'm just not making a priority right now. It's 1 meter at a time. I'm just trying to remain healthy.
2: That's Julian Alfred, the reigning Olympic 100 meters champion, who's going to race in the 200 meters tomorrow night. And on tomorrow's program, we'll hear from the lady she's going to be competing against. That's the reigning world champion, Melissa Jefferson-Wooden.
4: Fantastic to have both Julian Alfred and Noah Lyles on Sport today. Our thanks to Ed Harry and Adi Adedoyin out at the Diamond League in Rome, which, as they say, gets underway on Thursday. Finally, for this edition of the programme, let's talk basketball, because there's not long to go now. The San Antonio Spurs host the New York Knicks in the NBA Finals. Later on Wednesday, the side get their best of seven series for the championship underway with Game 1 in Texas. So let's hear from both camps. After reaching the finals, the Spurs French superstar Victor Wembanyama, or Wemby as he's known across the NBA, says his team know their toughest test is still to come.
5: It's a great team of experienced guys who are not here by chance, but by relentless effort over the years, and very different career paths for all of them. So they're right where they're supposed to be, in my opinion. And all of them are going to be super hungry in their own way. It's not the hardest yet. The job isn't done at all.
4: Well, as for the New York Knicks, their center, Carl Anthony Towns Jr., is hoping to make his late mother, who moved to the U.S. from the Dominican Republic, proud.
6: It means a lot for my mother when she immigrated from DR to New York. You know, she saw Madison Square Garden for the first time and saw the energy the city has for Madison Square Garden and the Knicks. And my mom, even to the day she passed, wasn't big on the NBA rules, but one thing she did know is that only the best of the best perform and play at Madison Square Garden. So to be able to have this moment in Knicks history where we're back here, where, you know, New York's been hungry to be back in this finals, it means a lot.
4: Well, joining us now to look ahead is NBA journalist Cheryl Reistout. How, Cheryl?
7: Hi, how are you?
4: So much excitement for this game, one of this series, isn't there? First game, the Spurs against the Knicks. But in truth, all eyes on the Knicks, right? Because they haven't won the NBA for 53 years.
7: Yes, they have the attention. And the game is in Texas, in San Antonio. And so it's going to be very interesting to see how a team like the Knicks have won 11 straight games, but they have to go on the road and face a team that's a little bit difficult to figure out what they can do against them.
4: Yeah, and in the Spurs, they have the player of the season, right? In Victor Wembanyama. Wemby, as he is known, he has just stolen all the headlines this year. How do the Knicks stop him?
7: Well, they may have to use three guards against him at times, because the interesting story that's making rounds right now is that their center off the bench, Mitchell Robinson, who can handle Wemby, has got a problem with his finger. He had surgery on his finger, so it's a question mark if he's going to play tonight. He does come off the bench, like I said, but he is an important factor in this team.
4: And Zoran Mandami, the mayor of New York, officially repealed bedtime for children so they can stay up late to watch the Knicks in the final. Is that true?
7: It is true. He was at a small desk. Kids were around him. He signed it. You know, it's something that New York has waited a long time for. And you know what? To instill the excitement in young kids, because their parents haven't seen the championship probably either.
4: Well, I saw online that even what they call the nosebleed seats right up in the gods were going for as much as $4,000, Cheryl. Is that true?
7: Yes. You have to mortgage your home if you want to go to those games.
4: That's at the Garden, right, for game three and four?
7: Yes. It's not so hard in San Antonio, okay. You know, but they're used to it. San Antonio, they've won five championships.
4: Sure.
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9: 28 years after the murder of their mother, a chilling new crime forces two sisters to revisit the night that tore their family apart. From violence to sisterhood, Karen Slaughter talks about her best-selling novel, The Good Daughter.
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11: With millions of fans about to descend on the US, Canada and Mexico, we are looking at the possible impacts on health, both in terms of the spread of infectious diseases and how players and spectators will cope with the high temperatures in some host cities.
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12: Climate change is landing our corals in hot water. Experts say that reefs across the world are turning white and even dying because of recent rises in ocean temperatures. By some estimates, around 50% of coral has been lost. I want to know how we can stop this from happening.
13: You know, I think what we have to do is treat corals like we would treat a hospital patient. I mean, you've got to take the stress off them to give them the best chance of surviving. They have as good a chance of getting through as we can give them.
14: It is very hard on a regular basis. You know, like yearly we have something that affects coral reefs in a major way. But what gives me hope is knowing that there are many others like us that are working to better coral reefs.
12: That's up next on The Climate Question with me, Greer Jackson, after the latest BBC World Service news.
15: BBC News with Govinder Gill. The Iranian Foreign Minister Abbas Araghchi has said overnight strikes by Iran's armed forces against US military facilities in the region were made in self-defense. One person was killed and more than 60 injured when an Iranian drone hit Kuwait's international airport. Sebastian Usher is in Jerusalem.
16: It started when the US fired a missile at a tanker that was, it felt, trying to break its blockade of Iranian ports. And then the response from Iran was to fire at Kuwait. And that's the first fatality, the first person to have been killed since the ceasefire was brought in. So that's certainly an escalation. The Iranians essentially saying that Kuwait, Bahrain, other Gulf countries are legitimate targets because of the support that they give to the US.
15: Lebanon's health ministry says two paramedics have been killed and a third seriously injured by an Israeli strike in the south. A statement accused Israeli forces of targeting their ambulance. Earlier, six people were reported killed in Israeli strikes on the city of Tyre. The Israeli military said sirens had sounded in northern Israel because of what it called infiltration by hostile aircraft. Paula Yacoubian is an independent Lebanese MP.
17: Airstrikes are still happening all the time, killing, shelling, and issuing also evacuation warnings. It's ongoing. I think this ceasefire this time was imposed by the US after the famous interesting call between President Trump and Netanyahu. Obviously, it was imposed on Netanyahu, so it's very fragile.
15: The US Secretary of State Marco Rubio has said he's prepared to give a private briefing to lawmakers in Washington about Israel's nuclear weapons capabilities. Last month, 30 Democratic members of Congress wrote to the Trump administration asking it to publicly acknowledge Israel's nuclear program, which is widely accepted to exist but has never been publicly declared. The head of the World Health Organization says the number of suspected Ebola cases in eastern Congo has reduced significantly as testing ramps up. Tedros Adhanom Ghebreyesus says the number now stood at 116, down from more than 1,000 suspected last week. He said he'd been encouraged during a visit to the level of commitment in tackling the outbreak.
18: The outbreak had a big head start and we're still behind, but under the leadership of the government of DRC, we're catching up. In Bunia, there are now three treatment centers with a capacity of 80 beds, and there are also treatment units in Mangualu, Rampara, Beni, Goma, and Bukavu, and more are on the way.
15: World News from the BBC. A court in Nigeria has sentenced four men to death by hanging for their role in an attack on a Catholic church in Ondo State 4 years ago. 41 people were killed and more than 100 wounded in the assault. The men were convicted on 9 charges, including hostage taking, terrorism financing and use of explosives. The attack was one of the deadliest on a place of worship in Nigeria. Gunfire has broken out between Somali government troops and pro-opposition forces in the capital Mogadishu. The clashes come ahead of planned protests on Thursday to demand a roadmap to delayed elections after the president, Hassan Sheikh Mohamed, announced a one-year extension of his term. Bolivia's new defence minister, Ernesto Justiniano, says his immediate task is to clear roadblocks set up by anti-government protesters during weeks of social unrest. The demonstrators are calling for a reversal of public spending cuts as well as the resignation of Bolivia's centre-right president, Rodrigo Paz. The president has taken steps towards declaring a state of emergency. Mr. Justiniano was appointed after the resignation of the defence and education ministers on Tuesday. The European Commission has set out proposals designed to help EU tech companies and reduce reliance on the United States and Asia. Joanna Keane reports.
19: This tech sovereignty package favours European firms for providing computing services in sensitive public contracts such as defence and security. There would also be a fast-track approval process and reduced charges for data centres using European-made chips. EU officials say they're not trying to push anyone out, but Europe can't rely on other countries to keep its hospitals running and energy grid stable. The European Parliament is already doing its own bit. It's replacing Google with the French-made Quant as the default search engine on its computers.
15: That's the latest BBC News.
20: I'm walking on some glass and there are shark beneath my feet. There's an aquarium beneath me. It's so cool. It's quite surreal. It's half term for schools here in the UK as we record this, and that means kids have been let loose and their parents are trying to find some fun outings for them. Fun outings like the aquarium.
21: Welcome to Sea Life London Aquarium. We're really excited to have you.
20: As we've walked through, I've seen sharks literally in a glass tank below my feet. I've seen lots of fish too, and giant starfish. And in a corner, somewhat more tucked away and less attended by the kids, are a collection of brightly coloured corals washing gently in the current. The astonishing thing about coral is they're not actually plants. They're in fact a collection of tiny living animals, which support 25% of all marine creatures. And some of the coral reefs have been growing for over 50 million years. Corals are under threat because of climate change. In fact, they could totally disappear by 2100. And that could mean our grandkids, our great-grandkids, might not be able to see them in the wild and only in an aquarium like this. Fortunately, people around the world are trying to stop that from happening. On the climate question from the BBC World Service, can we save our corals? I'm Grey Jackson. Caroline, how are you?
22: Good, how are you? It's great to see you.
20: Meet Caroline Steele, an old friend of mine from my days at the BBC's Radio Science Unit. She now hosts another BBC World Service programme called Crowd Science. And actually, you may remember her from previous editions of The Climate Question. Anyway, she's here to talk us through the science of corals and how climate change is impacting them.
22: What's in here? I don't really know what I'm looking for.
20: And where better than London Aquarium?
22: Do you know why coral is so colourful? You can get purple coral, red coral, even green coral. What's going on?
20: Please do tell me.
22: Well, the coral itself is actually clear, but living inside the coral are millions of tiny little algae called zooxanthellae, and they are really colourful, and they make the coral look colourful.
20: Why would the zooxanthellae live on the coral, and why would the coral allow that?
22: Well, it's good for both the zooxanthellae and the coral. So the zooxanthellae are living inside the coral's hard calcium carbonate shell. So they're protected from predators. It's a nice home for some algae. Now, these algae photosynthesize, so they turn light from the sun into energy and food, which the coral takes from the zooxanthellae. So the zooxanthellae feeds the coral provides them with a nice home. It's kind of like a nice flat share relationship.
0: So our oceans are warming as a consequence of climate change. What does that mean for coral?
22: So it's not good news, and there are two reasons why. So when water's warm, when the ocean's temperature increases, the zooxanthellae leave the coral, and the coral goes this horrible kind of ghostly white, which might be familiar because that's coral bleaching.
0: Yes, I've seen this before, like lots of white ghostly fingers sticking out of the ocean floor and no fish.
22: Yeah, it kind of looks like a spooky black and white coral graveyard, but it doesn't actually have to be the end for the coral. Coral reefs can completely recover from this if conditions return to normal fast enough. But in the last 10 years, the gaps between coral bleaching events haven't been long enough, and a lot of coral reefs have been totally lost this way.
0: Right, okay, so they're essentially starving because they no longer have that algae, that zooxanthellae, feeding it.
22: Yes, and there's another problem.
0: Uh-oh.
22: So our oceans absorb carbon dioxide from our atmosphere.
0: Right, and carbon dioxide, CO2, is this key planet warming gas that we worry about, and it's released when we burn fossil fuels, things like coal, oil, gas, which causes our planet to warm. You're saying it's absorbed by oceans?
22: Yes, and it's a problem because when our oceans absorb carbon dioxide, they become more acidic. So as we release more carbon dioxide into the atmosphere, the ocean becomes more acidic, and this can stop coral from growing. And if it gets acidic enough, it can literally start to dissolve the coral. So it can be a real problem.
12: It's not a pretty picture, is it? Ghostly white coral graveyards slowly dissolving in an ocean of acid. You'll be pleased to know that we'll be hearing about solutions from Caroline later in the show. She's been to Puerto Rico. But for now, you and I are going to meet one of the world's leading coral experts.
1: My name is Ove Hoegh-Guldberg, and I'm a professor at the University of Queensland, and I have been many decades in climate change and oceans and solutions.
0: And I read you're the one of the most cited authors on climate change. Congratulations.
1: Yeah,
0: That's a pretty good accolade, isn't it?
1: Well, apparently someone else put it up there because universities get a lot of money from being associated with, you know, productive individuals, I guess. You know, I'd gone to coral reefs as a kid and seen beautiful places and so on, but it was only when I was sort of old and understood what biodiversity was and then looked down at, for example, strange-looking crabs to beautiful clownfish, you know, that are nestling between the tentacles of a sea anemone, you know. And I remember looking under the stone in the intertidal region and just seeing all these amazing creatures. It is such a cool place to go, and it's sort of like a cathedral or a holy place in terms of diversity.
12: They really are incredible places, aren't they? As I said before, 25% of marine animals depend on them. And they're really important for us too, whether we live nearby or not. Corals provide us with food, medicine, with income, and even protect our shores from erosion.
0: Ove is acutely aware of this and has been working to save our reefs from climate change since he helped discover that it was warmer waters which were causing our corals to bleach. This was back in the 1980s, when he was a young, fresh-faced PhD student. It was also a time when climate change was often denied.
1: Yeah, I think this was a growing idea among scientists who were, like me, trying to understand what was going on. Talking to one of my colleagues that would come into the field, we went to Lizard Island. It was this beautiful place where there are beautiful corals everywhere, and simply asked the question, what was causing the corals to bleach? And when you looked at this, it's like, okay, it could be too much light, could be temperature,
13: could be salinity. It could be a disease. So how do you do that? You set up a trial and you put some corals at different types of conditions and you see who bleaches and who doesn't. And you have to then back that up with observation to make sure that you're not just saying there's bleaching and in fact the coral just died. And so once we did that, it was like, wow, you know, this is happening at 1 to 2 degrees above the summer temperature. And there was a pushback from other scientists who were not ready to really look at the evidence, and it wasn't a lot of evidence. And there were people like myself. So I guess was in a mode where I was starting to understand the enormity of the problem that we were facing.
22: Ove had the smoking gun. It was the warmer water that was causing the corals to bleach and die. But the idea that it might be climate change faced resistance.
13: Look, I think there definitely was a hyped up situation, which is where a controversial idea was coming out, suggesting that we didn't have centuries before we had to really worry about this stuff. And so for me, you know, the pushback was expected. I don't make light of this, but I used to get extremely aggressive emails, coal interests, fossil fuels, and people that didn't really want to have a sudden switch away from coal-fired energy.
20: This is The Climate Question from the BBC World Service. We make this show for curious minds. So send us your questions and we'll answer them. Email them to theclimatequestion@bbc.com. This week we've been speaking to Ove Hegelberg, a scientist who changed the course of history by helping to establish the link between climate change and coral bleaching. What does he think we can do about it?
13: So the idea here is that you reduce the emissions to zero as quickly as possible while identifying those reefs that are least exposed to climate change and protect them as much as you can. You know, I think what we have to do is to treat corals like we would treat a hospital patient. I mean, you've got to take the stress off them to give them the best chance of surviving. They have as good a chance of getting through as we can give them.
20: Make them as healthy as possible so they'll better weather the virus that is climate change. There are some coral restoration projects that aim to do just that, finding out which corals seem to survive warmer waters better, then growing them in tanks and putting them back into the wild. My friend Caroline Steele, who you heard at the aquarium before, has been to see one such project. Haven't you, Caroline?
22: Yeah, I got to go to Puerto Rico with the World Service show I present called Crowd Science.
2: Lucky you. What was that like?
22: It's an interesting place. It's a real sort of collision of cultures. So it's a former Spanish colony, and most people there speak Spanish, not English. I drove all the way around the edge on this ring road, and it's just a string of beautiful beaches, busy with local people, swimming, sunbathing, snorkeling. Truly island paradise.
2: I mean, it sounds like you had a great holiday, but you were there to do some work for Crowd Science. What was it about?
22: So yeah, the corals really aren't faring well for a number of reasons, including climate change.
2: Right, but people are trying to protect them.
22: Yeah, so there are a few different schemes trying to save the reefs. There's one run by the Institute for Socio-Ecological Research, which I visited at one of their bases in Puerto Rico on the edge of the ocean, surrounded by beautiful mangroves.
2: Lovely.
22: There isn't a building there, but more of a sort of marquee without walls and rows of water troughs, which are usually used for cattle, but instead filled with coral.
2: Why are they filled with coral?
22: It's a coral nursery.
2: Coral nursery.
22: Yeah.
2: Like daycare for toddlers.
22: I mean, corals. Pretty much exactly that. So they take corals from the reef, look after them, and then return them to the ocean when they're all grown up.
2: Oh.
22: Quite sweet.
2: Yeah.
22: Which executive director Dr. Stacey Williams told me can be faster than letting them grow in the wild.
3: So normally corals grow about on average 2 centimeters per year, so they're very, very slow. And when we cut them into small pieces, like by 2 centimeters by 2 centimeters or by a centimeter per centimeter, they grow double, triple the time that they would normally grow. So this is a way that we can produce corals at a quicker rate than just kind of watching them grow naturally on a reef.
22: just to describe what I'm looking at, so it's sort of, it looks a bit like a bathtub balanced on bricks.
3: Yeah.
22: And in it, you've filled it with water, there's a filter down one end, and then on the bottom you have, I don't know, maybe 150 tiny little circles of coral.
3: So in these tanks, you can see the scientific name is Dendrogyra cylindris. It's also the common name's pillar coral. And this coral is pretty much becoming extinct throughout the Caribbean and in Florida.
22: I mean, to me, it sort of just looks like a fluffy
3: fuzzy
22: sponge.
3: Yeah, because it has its polyps out because it wants to eat. And you can see it. It's actually pretty nice when you, like, they squirt a little bit of food. It will grab, you know, with its tentacles, the food, and bring it to the mouth.
22: Okay, it's saying, excuse me, dinner time.
3: Yes.
5: I've heard that some corals will even eat small fish. And as we're about to find out, they also eat each other.
3: It's kind of tricky with coral because when you bring the mother, what we call mother coral or donor coral, back into the tanks, and we cut that coral, we have to keep those pieces together. Even if it's the same species, like if we cut this same species, another piece, those might be different genotypes. And if it's a different genotype, even though it's the same species, it will fight with each other and won't fuse. Yeah.
22: What?
3: So you have to really be organized when you're dealing with coral.
22: So can I just check what you said before? Because it is genuinely mind-blowing, so I want to make sure that I've understood it properly. So you've made sure, essentially, that the pieces of coral are genetically identical, i.e. they've come from the same mother coral.
3: Yes.
22: Because if they're put with, even though it's the same species, but a different, genetically different bit of coral, they will compete with each other rather than work together.
3: Yes, exactly.
22: How do they know whether or not they're related?
3: They will put out their mesenterial filaments and you could see it, and they will start fighting and destroying whoever's stronger, or whatever's stronger will start fighting the tissue, and killing the tissue until the other one becomes dominant and starts taking its space back.
5: So if they're identical twins, no problem. But if it's your brother or sister, i.e. slightly different from you genetically, a different genotype, as you call it, your lunch.
22: Exactly. Makes perfect sense.
5: Yeah. I mean, wild. I mean, I looked up how they kill each other, Caroline, and it's really bonkers. And it varies from species to species. But apparently, some will thrust a thin string-like appendage from the stomach and then try to digest them from the outside in. Another might reach its tentacles out and sting it all over. It's vicious. Forget dog eat dog. It's coral eat coral out there.

0: And they're also looking at other animals to help the coral reef survive.
1: Other animals.
0: Yeah, so Stacey and her team are breeding sea urchins and crabs.
1: Right. Why?
0: Because they make great pets, Graham, obviously. No, so corals compete with algae for space and resources on the seafloor.
1: I thought you said coral was dependent on algae to provide it with food. It grows on it and with inside it, and it gives the coral its color. The zoo.
0: Zooxanthellae.
1: Right.
0: Yes, true. Well remembered. This is a different species of algae. So the zooxanthellae lives inside the coral. This kind of algae either lives next door to or even on the coral, and that's what causes the problem.
1: Right. Why does it cause a problem?
0: Just because they're basically wanting to use the same stuff as the coral, the same nutrients, the same light. So it's just sort of competing for resources. And Stacey's hoping that by releasing sea urchins and crabs onto the sea floor, they will eat this algae and reduce the competition for the coral. I asked Stacey if I could have a look at one of her favourite urchins.
2: Yeah, pick up one right here. Okay.
0: Oh my gosh, okay, so you're just putting your hand into the tank full of sea urchins and picking one up. Whoa, its spines are so long! And they're all twitching and it's purpley.
2: Yeah, so this species has a particular long spines compared to other species, and it has venom.
0: It has
2: So,
0: venom, it's in your
2: yeah,
0: hand.
2: it has, yeah. So if you do get pricked by this urchin, it will hurt.
0: You
2: And it's
0: say
2: really.
0: holding the prickly urchin with your bare hand. Have you ever been accidentally
2: Oh
0: pricked?
2: yeah, many times, like on my knees, on my hands. This is like a young adult, so it's about maybe about 3 centimeters, and it can grow up to 10 centimeters in
0: Oh wow,
2: size.
0: so it can get really big.
2: Yeah, it could get pretty big.
0: And they're really important because they eat the algae that competes with coral. So by adding these to the ecosystem, you're giving the coral a better chance at surviving.
2: Yeah, so urchins are very unique because if I could flip this one around, there's a mouth. And they have these unique teeth. And these teeth are very strong. There are 5 of them. And they allow the urchin to scrape at the reef. So they can really keep algae at bay at a coral reef because they stay in one area and maintain that area clean.
0: And do you know if it's working? Have you been able to assess whether or not the corals that you grow here stand a better chance of surviving in the wild?
2: So actually, we were out this morning. So we actually saw the corals that our partner Sea Ventures outplanted a couple of reefs here in Fajardo, and they're actually doing really well. They're fusing. They didn't bleach during the bleaching event. So
0: Wow.
2: that is unique because there are corals, larger colonies around them that did bleach and actually died from the bleaching event this past summer. Generally, they look pretty good.
1: This sounds really exciting and sounds really hopeful that these corals are surviving. But I do wonder what's the picture globally and whether there's any sort of data that suggests that this is an effective tool.
0: Yeah, it doesn't look quite so hopeful long term. So, work like this is really expensive. The Institute for Socio-Ecological Research just received a grant for $10.6 million to expand their reef work.
1: Right, okay, and I'm assuming that only a small amount of the reef is being restored, and it would
0: Yeah.
1: cost far too much to do much more of the reef.
0: Yeah, so it's only really justifiable in areas where the reef is bringing in a lot of money.
1: Tourism, scuba diving,
0: Yeah.
1: right.
0: And some research suggests that lab-grown corals won't be able to handle the warming oceans and increased acidification that we're on track to experience by 2100. I put some of these concerns to our coral expert, Stacey, back in Puerto Rico.
2: So, actually, during this last bleaching event, our tanks were kind of like a refuge. We were able to keep those corals alive until waters cooled down. Since we had this bleaching event, we've been in the water and we've been tagging corals that haven't been affected by the bleaching or the disease. So, in the future, we will collect a small piece of their tissue and reproduce them here in our tanks because those are the more resilient corals. So that's how we're taking that two-step fold of, coping with these disturbances and figuring out how we can make these reefs more resilient.
0: How are you feeling about the future of Puerto Rico's coral reefs? Are you optimistic?
2: I'm optimistic because I know that I'm not alone. It is very hard on a regular basis. Like yearly, we have something that affects coral reefs in a major way. But what gives me hope is knowing that there are many others like us that are working to better coral reefs.
1: Caroline, how do you feel?
0: I think I'm sort of leaving this show feeling quite optimistic. And even though lab-grown coral might not be enough, this research is really in its early days. The first lab-grown coral was only successfully introduced into the ocean less than a decade ago. And we've got another 7 decades until 2100. So I'm hoping people like Stacey can kind of pull it out the bag.
1: Yeah, and I guess looking at it through the climate lens, you know, most of the big polluters have got these zero emission targets, right? So maybe we won't have to rely on coral restoration projects. Maybe we'll get a handle on climate change.
0: It does seem a bit more logical to tackle the problem rather than the symptoms. And we could probably save Stacey a lot of time if we manage to do that.
1: Yeah, you're right. Thank you so much, Caroline, for joining us on The Climate Question. It's been such a joy to have you, just like working in the Radio Science Unit again.
0: Thanks for having me. It's been great fun.
1: So you can like, subscribe, follow Crowd Science and also The Climate Question wherever you get your podcasts. This week, the producer was Octavia Woodward. The series producer is Simon Watts, sound design by Tom Brignall. Brenda Brown is our production coordinator, and it was presented by me, Greer Jackson. I'll see you next time.
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6: Hello, I'm Claudia Hammond. Health Check is coming up after the news, and we have a special show focusing on the health impacts of the Men's Football World Cup. With millions of fans about to descend on the US, Canada and Mexico, we hear from the academics who set up the first World Cup surveillance hub to monitor the risks of diseases such as measles, dengue and chikungunya. And after players have expressed concern about the extreme heat, we'll be asking what it does to both players and spectators.
7: BBC News with Govinda Gill. The Iranian Foreign Minister Abbas Araghchi has said overnight strikes by Iran's armed forces against US military facilities in the region were made in self-defense. One person was killed and more than 60 injured when an Iranian drone hit Kuwait's international airport. Iran's Revolutionary Guard said they carried out the attack, said they had targeted US-linked positions in 4 Gulf countries. Lebanon's health ministry says 2 paramedics were killed and a 3rd seriously injured by an Israeli strike in the south of the country. A statement accused Israeli forces of directly targeting their ambulance. The US Secretary of State Marco Rubio said he's prepared to give a private briefing to lawmakers in Washington about Israel's nuclear weapons capabilities. The country's nuclear program has never been publicly declared. The head of the World Health Organization says the number of suspected Ebola cases in the Democratic Republic of Congo has reduced significantly as testing ramps up. 60 people have died in the outbreak. The European Commission has set out proposals designed to help EU tech companies and reduce reliance on the United States and Asia. They include favouring European firms for providing computing services in areas such as defence. An agreement has been reached between Hungary and Ukraine, which opens the way for Budapest to drop its veto on Kyiv, starting talks to join the EU. The veto was imposed 2 years ago by the former Hungarian Prime Minister, Viktor Orban. Police in Ecuador say the bodies of 8 people have been found in body bags in a drugs trafficking hotspot. The victims disappeared on Sunday. The German film director Wim Wenders has said he's withdrawing his 1975 film Wrong Move because of complaints by the actress Nastassja Kinski, who appeared topless in it when she was 13 years old. BBC News.
6: Hello and welcome to Health Check from the BBC. I'm Claudia Hammond. Next week, the 2026 Men's Football World Cup starts and 48 national teams will battle it out. This is the biggest World Cup in history and fans from around the world will descend on 16 cities in the US, Canada and Mexico over the 38 days of the competition. Now, the previous highest attendance at a World Cup was the 1994 World Cup hosted by the US, where over 3.5 million fans visited. It's predicted that those numbers will be exceeded this time. This means plenty of celebration and a bit of commiseration, but with this many people in close proximity, in high temperatures in some places, there are also potential impacts on health, from heat exhaustion to dengue fever. So that's what we're devoting the show to today. And for the first time, a group of academics is setting up a temporary World Cup surveillance hub to track threats to health, monitoring the risk of diseases such as measles, dengue and chikungunya in order to keep everyone safe. And with me for the whole show today, I have Professor Rebecca Katz from Georgetown University in Washington, D.C., who is the director of this new Health Security Operations Centre. Welcome to the show. Now, I know you've set up your centre in a repurposed microbiology lab. What's going to happen there?
8: We have a team that has assembled to be able to help monitor disease threats throughout the course of the World Cup this summer. So we will be partnering with approximately 30 different other organizations, and they will be feeding us disease surveillance information, and we'll be integrating that and then being able to push out what we're calling a daily situation report that will go to the local, state, and federal health authorities to be able to support their efforts in making sure everybody stays safe. It's also coming at a time when the United States has left the World Health Organization. And so sharing disease surveillance information across international boundaries is a little more complicated. So we decided that there might be an opportunity to stand up this Health Security Operations Center in order to best support the public health officials across the country and in Mexico and Canada to be able to help share that critical disease surveillance information.
6: This is the first time this has been done in this way. Is this a role that governments and local authorities would usually fulfill?
8: Well, it's done at every single World Cup and every single Olympics, but it's usually done by the government itself. And in fact, the United States government is standing up a series of efforts to try to monitor disease, and we are acting in support of those efforts.
6: Now, there are 48 national teams playing in this tournament, as well as other national teams who didn't qualify and currently are in North America playing pre-tournament friendlies to help those teams prepare, and not to mention fans from around the world descending. What challenges does this create in both importing or exporting potential outbreaks of disease?
8: Anytime you have people coming from lots of different parts of the world and mixing together, there is the chance of diseases spreading. That's why this is always monitored closely. When we think about the upcoming games, the particular disease threats that we are most concerned about, there's always a threat of respiratory viruses, gastrointestinal. We are particularly worried about measles. As you know, there have been cases of measles in Canada, Mexico, and the United States. There's also Mpox, other sexually transmitted infections.
6: Well, thank you for the moment, Rebecca. And we're going to talk later about exactly how you're going to monitor the potential for outbreaks. One of the infections you'll be looking for is dengue fever. In Jalisco State in Mexico, the World Cup falls at the start of the rainy season, and that also means mosquito season. Back in 2024, there was a surge in dengue with almost 125,000 cases and nearly 480 deaths in the country. So now the local government in Jalisco is calling on people to take action, as our reporter Rogelio Navarro reports from the state's capital, Guadalajara.
9: The Guadalajara airport receives up to 18.7 million passengers during the year. On a common summer, the airport handles 1.5 million passengers, and the upcoming World Cup will mean an increase of 500,000 more. This city is one of the three hosting Mexican cities for the 2026 Male Soccer World Cup, and this airport is the third most important in Mexico. It is located at the Ahogado Basin in Jalisco State, and by the time the World Cup starts, it will be rainy season. This combination of still water, rain, and heat are the main ingredients that mosquitoes need to reproduce, and mosquitoes are the main contagion vector for dengue fever. Christian Lizarde, Guadalajara Airport Director, explains what they are doing to tackle the problem.
10: What we are anticipating is an early peak season in June, meaning the traffic the airport typically experiences in December and January is peak season. We expect it to arrive early in June. The airport itself doesn't generate this type of vulnerability or health threat. It's due to the surrounding bodies of water. The influx of people at the airport creates this health risk or a negative experience for passengers. Based on this, and of course, taking into account the strategies and input from academia and various stakeholders, strategies were established, such as cleaning the canals that run through the port, fumigating our facilities, and dredging other channels that cross the airport, as well as sealing some other waterways within the airport.
9: The Ahogado Basin is the water body system that, along with the Chapala Lake, provides water to the Guadalajara area, and it is also one of the reasons that make dengue a serious and recurring issue in Jalisco State. In 2024, Mexico registered a surge with approximately 125,000 infections and nearly 480 deaths, most of them in Jalisco State and surrounding areas. To prepare for the surge in visitors, the Jalisco government is calling the general population for a junk removal campaign to prevent both dengue and chikungunya.
1: Fumigation isn't the solution to dengue. Yes, it kills some adult mosquitoes, but it doesn't get rid of the eggs or the larvae that keep growing in standing water. If we don't eliminate breeding sites at home, the mosquitoes come back, and so does the risk. Real prevention starts with you. Wash, cover, turn over, and throw away any container that collects water. So now you know, fumigation is only one ally in our team effort to fight dengue.
9: Hector Perez, Health Secretary in Jalisco, will go further on this as well as on the other control strategies.
11: When we talk about dengue in countries like Mexico and throughout what's known as the tropical belt in the world, we can't stop working for even a single day. There are some biological control strategies. For example, there's a strategy which involves releasing fish capable of ingesting the larvae that will later become adult mosquitoes, which are the ones that transmit the disease. For example, there's a species of very small fish called a guppy, which when placed in water storage containers, these small fish ingest these larvae. And in this way, there's a biological control to prevent the vector from growing. And the newest thing is what we call the Wolbachia strategy. The Wolbachia strategy consists of this bacterium infecting the males of the vector species that transmits the disease. And that means the eggs that develop in the female do not produce the adult vector. This has been used in many countries around the world with very good results. And in the state of Jalisco, we are beginning its implementation. So without a doubt, we will have it implemented in 2026. Sin lugar a dudas lo vamos
9: a tener implementado. Along with these actions, public fumigation and low-volume insecticide fogging are being carried out in areas with high incidence of dengue cases or mosquito populations. This means that the health secretary personnel travels throughout the state with vehicles and backpack sprayers applying insecticide to homes, streets, and public areas. Public resources are needed to counteract the reproduction cycle of the insect, work on early warning systems such as the now used mosquito egg traps, and implementation of vaccines, particularly in regions characterized by sustained transmission and low immunity to some of the dengue types. This research has been led by Dr. José Ángel Regla, epidemiologist and local researcher on dengue. Let's hear him out.
12: Let's remember that dengue fever is transmitted by a vector. This vector is a mosquito, and the mosquito is called Aedes aegypti. So, to understand why Jalisco has this number of cases, it's because the metropolitan area has that particular optimal condition for the mosquito's propagation and survival. As a result of studying dengue fever over various periods, specifically in our study, which focuses on the last decade, we've observed that dengue is a virus, or rather a disease, that is cyclical, meaning that it appears after several years. For example, If I give you the data, there are peaks where in the last decade they were in 2014, 2019, and precisely in 2024. And we, due to that study, propose that the next peak will be around the year 2028 or 2029, with a maximum peak. Why does this happen? Well, the reality is that there isn't a single concrete explanation. One factor is that diseases are cyclical, and that is, sometimes certain diseases tend to have a peak due to various factors, and then they tend to decline.
9: Coordinated integration of water infrastructure development, genomic surveillance, vector control, and immunization programs represent the most viable pathway toward achieving long-term reductions in both morbidity and mortality. And although the World Cup is days away, epidemic control on dengue is a non-stop mission.
6: Rogelio Navarro reporting from Mexico. You are listening to Health Check from the BBC. I'm Claudia Hammond, and today we're looking at the health impact of millions of fans travelling to the US, Canada and Mexico for the Men's Football World Cup. And Rebecca Katz, who is director of the Health Security Operations Centre, newly set up by academics ahead of the tournament, is still with me. So, Rebecca, you have this whole team, and between you, you're going to be monitoring the situation 24 hours a day, looking for any indication that infectious diseases might be spreading. What sorts of data will you be looking at?
8: Well, we have a lot of disease surveillance information coming in. We'll be looking at a range of information, and that includes wastewater surveillance data. So wastewater surveillance is an incredibly powerful tool. One example is looking for measles in the wastewater. And there's been a lot of studies done recently that are showing that you get almost 5 to 7 day warning when you find measles in the wastewater before you might see a first patient show up at a hospital. Now, that's a tremendous amount of time to be able to get warnings to clinicians and to hospital systems so they can best prepare for those first measles cases that might show up. It's also an opportunity to be able to communicate directly with the public. So if there is a family that may have chosen not to vaccinate,

0: that's across the world, but particularly focused on North America. There's also other partners that are pulling in electronic health record information and hospital data. So we'll have de-identified health records that are coming in. We're looking at human mobility data, even looking at how many people are staying in Airbnbs or traveling from one location to another. There's air travel data, and then also looking at some of the climate and natural disaster data through the partnership with the Pacific Disaster Center.
1: And you're looking at what people are talking about on social media as well.
0: The Social Listening Project is really exciting, and it lets us hear directly from people who are attending the games or live in the vicinity of the games. And it's a way to monitor every individual experiences. So if there's people who are attending a game and they all start to get a cough or gastrointestinal distress, they usually post about it. And that's a way to be able to monitor from that perspective what's happening.
1: And so you'll be compiling briefings and situation reports on what's happening. If there is an outbreak, of course, your group of academics from universities is independent. So will you be communicating with FIFA or governments or local authorities? Because I'm guessing if there is an outbreak, you don't have the power to take action.
0: Right, we are not responders, but we are working in support of the responders. So if we see something, we will be pushing that information directly to local, state, federal, public health authorities. We'll push that information directly to FIFA, and we'll also push it directly to the healthcare organizations across the country. Our partner on that is the University of Nebraska Medical Center. So they will work closely with us on if we need to push any information directly into healthcare systems and specifically to emergency departments.
1: Thanks, Rebecca, and do stay with us. Now, as we've heard, infectious diseases can be exacerbated by the heat, but that's not the only health issue that high temperatures can bring. At the Men's FIFA Club World Cup in the US last year, there were highs of 38 degrees Celsius. Chelsea and Argentina midfielder Enzo Fernandez spoke out at the time, suggesting that the schedule for this year's World Cup be changed.
2: Honestly, the heat is incredible. The other day, I got a bit dizzy during a play. I had to lie down on the ground because I was really dizzy. Playing in this temperature is very dangerous. It's very dangerous. Moreover, for the spectacle, for the people who come to enjoy in the stadium, for the people who watch it at home, the game, the speed of the game, is not the same. Everything becomes very slow. Well, let's hope that next year they change the schedule. At least so that it remains a beautiful and attractive football spectacle.
1: It doesn't sound easy for players or spectators enduring high temperatures, as they will in some of the host cities. And just last month, Norwegian international midfielder Morten Thorsby, who'll be playing at the tournament, signed an open letter from a small number of players to FIFA, asking them to do more to protect them from extreme heat. When he spoke to BBC Sports correspondent Katie Gornall, she asked him how much concern there is about the heat among players and whether it could impact performance.
3: No, I mean, it's impossible to perform at its best, especially if football is such a high-intensity sport as football, playing in intense heat. I mean, for the players, it's the obvious problem of like heat impacting the performance. The intensity of the game goes down. For the players, there are obviously also dangers related to heat-related problems, which can occur while playing. So it's very important in terms of a player's health to take care of that. But it's also a huge problem for the spectators. I mean, football is also entertainment industry. And I mean, the spectacle and the show and the sport also loses its value if the players are not able to perform at their best. So the climate crisis impacts sports through extreme weather events, extreme heat. Football has all its interests in combating the climate and environmental crisis, and it has a huge possibility to make a big change. So that's exactly what we're trying to do, involve more players, getting more players on board. And I believe that unfortunately, these events, which will occur more frequently next coming years, I believe will also start to get players more on board because we will see that it's getting too hot to play. There will be extreme weather events which will make these kind of super mega events more difficult.
1: Well, to find out more about what heat can do to the players and also to the spectators, I spoke to Douglas Kasser, who is CEO of the Cory Stringer Institute and Professor of Kinesiology at the University of Connecticut.
4: Oh, extreme heat can have a lot of influences with the players. I mean, we start just with performance. Anytime you're hyperthermic, meaning your body temperature is high and dehydrated, then your performance suffers, meaning you might have less sprints. Your sprints might be less fast. You'll cover less distance. You may

0: make more cognitive mistakes, you'll react more slowly. So the quality of the game is decreased. Then there's obviously the health and safety issues that we have to consider. There's the potential for things like heat illnesses. The most dangerous one of those is exertional heat stroke. But another thing that's often not considered is the buildup of stress. So if you have two group round games, 3 days apart, and they're both in extreme heat, that's going to take its toll versus if you have a game, for instance, in an indoor stadium, and then you play in the heat later where you'll be much fresher.
1: And FIFA uses the wet bulb globe temperature to measure heat for sport, and some see that as the gold standard. But how does that work? What is it measuring?
0: So the wet bulb globe temperature factors in three different metrics. One is the wet bulb temperature, which is really the humidity. The second is the black globe temperature, which factors in the effect of the sun, so the radiant heat load. So it'll be higher when it's sunny versus cloudy. And third is the dry bulb temperature, which is just the ambient temperature outside. But 70% of that calculation is that wet bulb temperature, showing the importance of the humidity with thermoregulation.
1: And looking at the cities that are hosting matches in the World Cup, which will carry the biggest risks heat-wise?
0: I would predict Miami and Kansas City likely to be the two biggest cities of risk. Obviously, Atlanta, Dallas, and Houston would be risky, but all three of those stadiums are indoors and they're climate controlled. Philadelphia, Boston, and New York, depending on if there's a heat wave or not, could certainly have the same kind of humidity. But Miami and Kansas City are my biggest red flag areas. And Mexico, one of the cities, is protected a little bit by altitude, likely won't be as hot. But Miami is going to be super interesting because two of their games are at 5 p.m.
1: Yeah, what are your concerns around that time of 5 p.m.? I mean, in a way, it sounds like things might be cooling off a bit by then or not.
0: No, Miami at 5 p.m. at this time of year, because these are late June, early July games, which means it gets dark at like 9, 9:30 at night. So 5 p.m. is going to be almost like middle of the afternoon. So could be super hot still. My preference certainly would have been for those games to be at 8 or 9 o'clock at night to kind of take that radiant heat load out of that thermal stress.
1: But FIFA says that they are using what they call a tiered heat mitigation model. So measures will be adapted in real time according to the weather conditions at that moment. What kinds of cooling measures are they putting in place?
0: Well, I know that they're not utilizing their normal 32 degrees of wet bulb globe temperature threshold to institute the cooling and hydration breaks, that they're just going to have those at all games, regardless of the environmental conditions. So obviously that is helpful to have that additional break. I just don't think 3 minutes is long enough to really be meaningful.
1: How long do you think players would need?
0: I would think you need 5 or 6 minutes if we're going to get enough hydration and cooling during that break period where we're actually going to see like a meaningful difference.
1: Now, you've signed an open letter to FIFA along with other experts in health, climate, and sports performance, saying that the measures they're putting in place are not sufficient. What additional measures would you like to see?
0: They fall into probably four big categories. One, as we just discussed, that cooling hydration break absolutely should be longer than 3 minutes. Second, during that break, we need to stop being so specific with the rule. I don't know if you realize that they have to technically stand on the field still. I'd be fine if they just came a few feet off the field and we set up like 11, portable chairs quickly so that they could sit down and cool them and hydrate them during that 5 or 6 minutes that I'm suggesting. Third item would be the scheduling of the time of the games. I absolutely would not have a game in Miami at 5 p.m. There's a chance that that Miami game could break the all-time record for hottest World Cup game. So then fourth item would be what kind of aggressive cooling is going to be available during halftime or pregame. So in the locker rooms of these 16 stadiums, are we going to have very aggressive cooling strategies available to these players? Because it's very likely that their temp's going to be 39.5, 40 degrees Celsius, which is like 104 degrees Fahrenheit, when they're coming in at halftime, if they're one of the 10 field players and it's a game that is extremely humid and extremely hot.
1: So how could you do that? How can you aggressively cool someone?
0: I mean, you could have cooling tubs available so that people could do a quick cold plunge. You could have lots of coolers, ice, towels available so that they can aggressively put freezing cold ice over their entire skin surface area. I mean, they're NFL stadiums, so they'll be air conditioned. So that is at least one positive. I don't know about the stadiums in Mexico and Canada. I'm assuming that they have air conditioning also in their locker rooms. But we need more than air conditioning to cool these players pregame and halftime because of how hot they would get during some of the games.
1: Now, when it comes to the fans, FIFA have said that they will be allowed to bring in water bottles as long as they've been sealed in a factory, and that venues will activate additional cooling. They're going to have shaded areas and misting systems and cooling buses, and they'll make sure there is water available. If there are fans listening who are going to games, what else do you recommend they do to protect themselves?
0: Yeah, those are some good strategies. So I would suggest wearing a hat, a wide-brimmed hat, to try to block as much sun from hitting your skin surface area. I would consider bringing in a cooling towel or product so that you could re-wet and have cold water on your skin surface.
1: What should someone do if they're a spectator and they fear they have got a heat stroke?
0: If someone has exertional heat stroke, the most important thing is to cool that person down as fast as humanly possible. Survivability has been shown to be 100% if you get their temperature under 40 degrees Celsius, which is 104 degrees Fahrenheit, within 30 minutes of presentation. So recognizing things like headache, nausea, dizziness, a little something different with your cognitive function. So if you notice that in people around you or in your teammates or fellow spectators, you really want to get medical help right away and get their body temperature down as fast as humanly possible.
1: And I know you worked with the US women's national soccer team, actually sort of running heat acclimatization sessions before the Tokyo Olympics in 2021. What did this consist of? And is this something that players from around the world are going to be doing?
0: Yes, that's what's unique about a really hot weather World Cup is that the teams that are more proactive in terms of their sports science and their heat mitigation strategies are without question going to have a massive performance advantage. So one of the strategies, well, there's a lot of strategies. So it would be very specifically like hydration strategies, knowing sweat rates, knowing sweat electrolytes, keeping track of hydration status of your players. Another is body cooling strategies, heat acclimatization, like we did with the U.S. Women's National Team. They were proximal to us here at the University of Connecticut doing their practices each morning. And then the team would come to us for like four heat training sessions over the course of like 8 days before they left for Tokyo, where we would get their body temperature purposefully elevated for at least an hour so that it would trigger the physiological changes you get with heat acclimatization. When people just practice on their own or play games in the heat, that's not enough to get full heat acclimatization. You have to be very purposeful.
1: So, how much of an advantage will that give the players from the teams that have done that compared with the teams that maybe haven't?
0: If it's a hot weather game, I would say at least 5% if you did those three things I said of acclimatization, cooling, and hydration, it could be as much as a 10% difference in performance.
1: So, how much of a role do you think sports science could play at this World Cup?
0: I think it likely could be the biggest influence of any World Cup. Some countries have three, four sports scientists, full-time PhD people with their US men's national team, and some teams have none. So it gives you an idea of that disparity, could certainly have an influence on an outcome of a game.
1: Douglas Kasser. Now, we have approached FIFA for comment and received no response, but they did give a statement to BBC Sport just recently saying they would use a tiered heat mitigation model at the tournament with measures adapted to real-time conditions. And they added that scheduling had been designed with climate in mind, with kickoff times adjusted, matches during the hottest periods limited where possible, and warmer fixtures prioritised for covered stadiums. The schedule, FIFA said, also aims to minimise travel and maximise rest days based on location-specific heat risk assessments, adding that it's working with host authorities and medical experts to ensure a safe and resilient tournament. Professor Rebecca Katz is still with me. Now, I know your focus is on infectious diseases rather than the direct problems caused by heat, but presumably high temperatures can also play a role in outbreaks.
2: They absolutely do. And what we've been seeing with changes in climate is a change in the location of mosquitoes and the number of mosquitoes in different areas. So that then directly impacts those diseases like dengue and chikungunya and other arboviruses.
1: Well, thank you so much, Rebecca Katz, for joining us for Health Check today. And thanks to the producer, Jonathan Blackwell, and our studio engineer today, Jackie Mardrum. I'm Claudia Hammond. Bye for now.
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7: Satan's purpose and only mission is to divert the attention of God's people from worshipping the one true God. 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
8: 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Thanks for listening to Leading the Way with Dr. Michael Youssef and a practical message from his series, Contend for the Faith. 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
7: Jude verses 8. In the same way, these dreamers pollute their own bodies, reject authority, and slander celestial beings. But even the archangel Michael, when was disputing with the devil about the body of Moses, did not dare to bring slanderous accusation against him, but he said, "The Lord rebuke you, Satan." Yet these men speak abusively against whatever they don't know, don't understand, and what things they do understand by instinct, like unreasoning animals. These are the very things that destroy them. Woe to them. They have taken the way of Cain. They have rushed for profit into Balaam's error. They have been destroyed in Korah's rebellion. Verse 8, these dreamers, well, they dream of salvation without the Savior. They dream of redemption without the cross. They dream of peace without repentance. They dream of preaching happiness without holiness. They preach unity without Christ. They preach a God other than the Father of the Lord Jesus Christ. They dream dreams that everyone, no matter which God they follow, they will make it to heaven. Doesn't matter who you worship, you'll make it in the end as long as you're sincere. They're dreamers. They dream that hell is so negative concept. Don't preach about it. That hell hinders people from coming to Christ. And what I'm telling you is these books have written and preachers have preached that hell and heaven are man's invention. And the Bible is not fully to be trustworthy. But beloved, the truth is this. Our Lord Jesus Christ stand ready to forgive every repentant sinner. The Lord Jesus Christ is calling out every human being who would listen to him. Come to me. For I am the only one who can save you eternally. Come to me, for there is no other way to heaven except through me. Come to me, for there can be no eternal life in heaven without me. Come to me, for there is no peace of mind without me. For denying the authority of the Word of God is a denial of celestial beings. What do I mean by that? How come Jude says this? Here's what he said. Even the archangel Michael, with all the power that invested in him, spiritual power, believed in the existence of Satan more than so many preachers today. He believed in the existence of Satan, and he acknowledged that Satan is a powerful, evil, supernatural being. Please listen to me. An evil, spiritual being who's not to be trifled with. Are you with me? We have to understand that Satan's purpose and only mission is to divert the attention of God's people from worshiping the one true God. Oh, you can focus on a religion, you can focus on rituals, you can focus on church politics, or you can focus on anything other than the worship of Jesus. And that is why when Moses died, God wanted to make sure that the subsequent generation of Jews are not going to fall into the idolatry of worshiping at the shrine of Moses. And that is why no one knows where Moses is buried to this day. Nobody knows where he was buried. But Satan wanted to do the opposite. Satan wanted a shrine to be erected for Moses. Why? So that people can commit idolatry and worship Moses and worship his shrine. So a dispute in the heavenly realm arose between Satan and the Archangel Michael over the body of Moses. What was the Archangel Michael's mission? To protect God's people from falling into idolatry. But instead of the Archangel Michael using his own spiritual authority to stop Satan, what did he do? What did he do? He said, "The Lord rebuke you, Satan." Verse 9. But even when the Archangel Michael, when he was disputing with the devil about the body of Moses, did not dare to bring slanderous accusation against him, but said, "The Lord rebuke you, Satan." Beloved, listen to me, please. While believers are given authority by Jesus, we dare not to confront Satan on our own strength, even though we've been given authority over him. Because Satan is a spiritual being. He's not flesh and blood, as Paul said to the Ephesians. And he loves to draw us into thinking that we can, we have the power. All we need to do, we need to exercise that power without hanging on the coattail of our commander-in-chief. And Jude is saying that if the Archangel Michael let the Lord himself deal with Satan to defeat him, how much more do we need the Lord to do that? Who are we to think that we can handle Satan on our own? It is absolute fallacy. It is absolute falsehood. Listen to me. Those who deny the existence of Satan, as so many in the pulpits today, those who minimize the craftiness of Satan, those who ignore the schemes of Satan, they can fall in the trap of being deceived by Satan. Only those who truly fear the Lord. The Bible said the fear of the Lord is the beginning of wisdom. Only those who fear the Lord have no reason to fear Satan. But the big question still is this: how do we recognize the deception of Satan through the apostates in the church? And that is where the three clues come in. Look at them, they're all in one verse, by the way, verse 11. Three clues. If you're a detective, you're saying, here are three clues I want to give you that keeps you alert. Verse 11. First clue: stay away from do-it-yourself religion. Second clue: stay away from the feelings religion. Third clue: do not get into the building your own ego religion. I'm going to explain all of that because they're here in the Word of God. First clue: stay away from the do-it-yourself religion. Do you know what I'm talking about? Do-it-yourself religion. I mean, humanitarian work, faith-based work. My goodness, these are buzzwords now. Buzzwords. You say, Michael, are you against humanitarian work? Absolutely not. For all humanitarian work began by Christians. all of humanitarian activities have their roots in the Christian faith. Christians are the ones who built hospitals for healing. Christians are the ones who opened orphanages for the destitute. Christians are the ones who created works of mercy. Christians are the ones who established feeding of the hungry. All of these began as a result of Christian believers wanted to serve God by serving people. But, like everything else, Satan touches. And he does that with everything that's good. Like everything else, Satan hijacked these ministries and made them purely for selfish and self-gratifying and self-serving. The way of Satan gets in the picture, listen carefully. He takes over the work of God and he literally inverts the purpose. How does he do that? Humanitarian work becomes how I earn my salvation. Humanitarian work becomes, how do I go to heaven? Humanitarian work becomes, this is how I earn brownie points with God. Humanitarian work becomes the way to ease my conscience. Instead of repenting of sin, the way you ease my conscience is I do some good and may be accepted by God. That's how he perverts everything. Can you see Satan's deception? The Word of God from cover to cover says that there's only one way to be accepted by God, and that is through the shed blood of Jesus Christ on the cross of Calvary. Only after that we serve God by serving the needs of others. And that's precisely the deception that Cain, the son of Adam and Eve, fell into. That's the deception Satan got him into. Let's look at it. His mom and dad, Adam and Eve, learned the hard way from God that fig leaves do not cover the sin of disobedience. His mom and dad, Adam and Eve, learned the hard way that only the shedding of the blood of an innocent lamb will bring forgiveness of sins. And his mom and dad, Adam and Eve, taught their children the importance of this lesson. And guess what? Their son Abel decided to follow God, God's way. This is what God wants. That's what I'm going to do. This is God's way. I'm not going to change it. And so he comes to God offering the sacrifice of a slaying of an innocent lamb. Why was this so important to God all these thousands of years ago? Why was that important for him in the Garden of Eden? Why? That early in history, this is a very important lesson. Because the shedding of the blood of an innocent lamb was pointing forward to the cross of Christ. Because the shedding of the blood of an innocent lamb is a forward-looking picture to the Lamb of God, the most innocent blood of all. But here comes Cain. And here comes Cain. And he said, no way, Jose. Mom and Dad's religion is outmoded. Mom and Dad's religion is old-fashioned. Mom and Dad's religion is not hip anymore. Mom and Dad's religion has not moved with the times. Oh, how many times did I hear that? Mom and Dad's religion is not relevant today. It's just not relevant for today. No one believes that stuff anymore. Why do we still believe that? I'm going to come to God my way. I'm going to come to God, not God's way, but my way. I'm going to be accepted by God. He will have to accept me the way I think he should accept me. I'm going to worship God my way, not his way. Of course, today, this is known as the way of Cain. Thousands of years later, the epistle to the Hebrews, chapter 11, verse 4, says, by faith, who? Abel. Did it say Cain? No. You see, the truth is, it doesn't take faith for a do-it-yourself religion. Right? It doesn't take any faith at all. You do what pleases you. It doesn't take faith for do-it-yourself your way. No amount of good intentions, sincerity, hard work can save us. No amount. First clue, stay away from do-it-yourself religion. Second clue, stay away from follow your feelings religion. Here Jude gives us the example of Balaam. Who is that Balaam guy? Well, when the Israelites came out of the land of slavery in Egypt, and before they got into the promised land, they came into the wilderness and they have to go through a place called Moab. The Moabites had a king who was evil by the name of Balak. Don't confuse those two, because both starts with B. You can easily get confused. This first one is who? Balak. Second one? Balak. King Balak heard about the great things that God did for the Israelites when they came out of Egypt, and he was terrified of them and he wants to destroy them. So he looked around and he found a prophet of the occult, somebody who is a sorcerer, a demon possessed, by the name of Balaam. King Balak said to Balaam, I'm going to make you a very rich man. But even demons and demon possessed sorcerers knew that the Israelites are protected by God. Because in the loins of so many of them, at the seed of the birth of the Savior, the Lord Jesus Christ, the Messiah. So he was protecting them. Oh, but the pile of money looked so good. It felt so good to do it. And so when Balaam became reluctant, because as I said, even demons had to obey God, the king interpreted the reluctance of Balaam as holding out for more money. So what does the king do? He upped the ante. More money, more money. Balaam knew that he could not curse the people of God. Oh, but the money looked so good. The money felt so good. And the more Balaam says no, the more money piled up by Balak. Finally, he said, you know what? I'll give it a shot. I mean, what have I got to lose? The money blinded him so much, that he could not see the angel with a sword drawn, stopping him from going through. He couldn't see. He was so blinded by the money, he couldn't see the angel. But the donkey did. The donkey was riding. So he kept beating the donkey, So much so that the donkey spoke. Be very careful when a donkey speaks to you. Be very, very careful. Be very careful. You need to read the story, by the way. When you go home, it's the book of Numbers, chapter 22, 23, and 24. Read them. Take your time. God is the one who forbade Balaam from cursing his people. But that did not stop Balaam, because the money felt so good. So he came up with a diabolical idea. It's the second best. And he said to the king of Moab, the way you weaken and may not destroy, but you weaken these people is to have a party. Party. Like one of those fraternity parties. You know what? The wild ones. Lots of booze and lots of loose Moabite women. That will do it every time. Beloved, this promiscuity, sexual sins, is satanic trick 101. 101. When all fail, your sexual temptation. And this diabolical plan worked. Worked. First clue, stay away from do-it-yourself religion. Second clue, stay away from follow your feelings religion. The third clue that Jude gives us here, stay away from feeding your ego religion. And Jude gives all three examples, as I said, from the scripture, from the Word of God. Story time again, okay? Another story. While the Israelites were still in the wilderness, they haven't got into the land of promise, which I talked about in the last message. They haven't got there. They're still in the wilderness. An obscure man by the name of Korah shows up. By the way, he may be obscure, but he actually was Moses' cousin. Did you know that? He was Moses' cousin. Read about it. So he was a Levite, but he had a sick ego. Sick ego. And he wanted to replace Moses as a leader. Probably, I'm very careful, okay? Probably, Korah was talented, he was intelligent, he was charismatic, and he was popular. He didn't think much of Moses' leadership. He felt that Moses' leadership is not worth a flip, that he really is not a good leader. But he thought that he himself would make a much better leader. He'll make a much better leader. Read about it in the book of Numbers chapter 16 when you go home, please. Well, you might be asking, well, Michael, how do you know that Korah was all these things you said? Because he had a very large following. Don't be misled by large followings. And you know what? This is a Yusuf thing. It's not going to find it in the Bible. I personally think probably he would have made a better leader. Probably. As I think there are lots of better leaders than I am. This is not false humility. It's the absolute conviction. A lot of people would exercise a better leadership than me. I know that. But there was just one tiny, teeny little problem. Have you thought about it? Just a little problem. God chose stuttering Moses, not brilliant Korah, to lead the people. And Korah's rebellion against Moses' leadership spelled dreadful disaster. Dreadful disaster. But think about this. What did Moses do? I mean, what would you do when you're falsely accused? Well, what did Moses do? I'll take him on. Let's go, Amano, Amano, let's go public about this. Now, in Numbers chapter 16, verse 30, it says, Moses went on his face before the Lord. I found through the years that the Lord's vengeance is far better administered than mine. Oh, it might be slower, but much better, much more effective. And what did God do? Listen carefully. Not only that he opened the ground, and Korah and 240 others were swallowed in it. But additional 14,700 people of the Israelites were killed by a plague. Please listen to me. It's always better to wait upon the Lord. It's always better what?
1: Wait upon the Lord.
7: So I tell you as I conclude, please stay away from do-it-yourself religion. Stay away from trusting your feeling religion. Stay away from building your ego religion. For the God who sees all things will reward you publicly and generously.
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9: You've been through it, the betrayal, the loss, the decision you'd give anything to undo. And somehow, even years later, the memory still stings. But what if God never intended for you to stay in that place of pain? What if the very wound that broke you was meant to lead to something worth celebrating? Hi, I'm Clayton Bjellin, and today on Insight for Living, Chuck Swindoll describes how God specializes in turning the worst chapters of our lives into the most meaningful ones. In his continuing study of Esther, Chuck titled today's message, After the Ache, Celebrate.
10: Most Christians seem to handle pain better than pleasure. For some twisted and strange reason, we seem to do better with hard days than with easy days. With tough times, rather than times of relief and celebration and leisure. I'm sure our critics would tell us that it is because of our consuming guilt. We simply cannot seem to reward ourselves for good times. Hard days and tough times we seem to handle well. Stress and anxiety we not only experience, we tend to excuse. Times of reward, times of relief. If we're honest with ourselves, we tend to keep those times to ourselves. Because even though we may be among the few who can handle them, many of our friends cannot. We tend to weep with those who weep much more easily than rejoice with those who rejoice, don't we? Most folks I know who take a 2-week vacation tell me that it takes about a week to begin to enjoy it. Often because we're so wound up, we don't relax, and sometimes it's because we have to take that long a time to give ourselves permission to enjoy the rewards of a long year of work well done. Deep within our minds, there is sort of a bad news mentality. Have you noticed that about yourself? If someone says to you at church on a given Sunday, you know, I want to talk to you before long about something that's been on my mind for quite some time. Usually, it's not a thought in your mind that says, oh, I'm sure he wants to tell me something real good. Often, you find yourself saying, why don't you just tell me now so I don't have to worry about it for the next period of time. Or if someone says, I've written you a letter, you'll get it in a day or two. You go, oh, no. Rather than a letter of affirmation, we expect confrontation. Why are we like that? One author writes, the highest and most desirable state of the soul is to praise God in celebration for being alive. Without perks, our lives are easily lost in the world of money, machines, anxiety, or inertia. Our poor, splendid souls, how they fight for food. They have forgotten how to request the little perks. Our hurried, stressful, busy lives are unquestionably the most dangerous enemy of celebrating life itself. Somehow, we must learn how to achieve momentary slowdowns and request from God a heightened awareness of the conception that life is a happy thing, a festival to be enjoyed rather than a drudgery to be endured. Life is full of perks if we train ourselves to perceive them. As someone has said, 1,000 tiny things from which one can weave a bright necklace of little pleasures for one's life. Say, when is the last time you would weave together a bright necklace from the little pleasures of life? Take Christmas, for instance. Some of you say, yeah, take Christmas. That would be a relief. I believe that if our focus were right and if our attitude were right, not only would we enjoy the celebration of the day itself, we could even enjoy the busy times that lead up to it. You know, there are songs to sing. There are smells to smell at Christmas time. There are sounds to hear we'll hear no other time of the year. My son was the other day saying to me, our youngest son said, I don't mind the crowds. He said, these people that get all their stuff bought in September and October, they miss all the fun of the crowds. I thought, that is a terrific attitude. What a great response. I heard a terrific story the other day of a hassled shopper who came into a busy department store and wormed her way to the cosmetic counter, and there was a busy sales lady gift wrapping one gift and waiting on two other ladies, and the gal looking for something said rather hurriedly to the sales lady, say, do you still have Elizabeth Taylor's Passion? And the sales lady said, if I did, honey, would I be working here? How great it is to hear you laugh. How wonderful it is that God has given us joy rather than a life full of mourning, tears, and sadness. I thought a lot about why we're like that. Why is it that we can even turn Christmas into a time of dread? I think I know. I believe our focus is more on the past than on the future. And being negative by nature, being bad news people by habit, we tend to pick out of the past the things that make us sigh and let them bleed into the present so that they color and stain our everyday. When I look back into the past and when you look back into the past, the things that make us sigh are four in number: people, events, circumstances, and decisions. There were people that we wronged. There were people who wronged us. There were occasions where conversations were held and we feel badly about what we said, or we are hurt within when we remember and how we've recorded them of the things that were said by those individuals. And because of the past and the sadness connected with wrong relationships or unhappy, unfulfilling, unproductive relationships, our present is marred because of people of the past. It was the same in the days of Esther. As the Jews look back, I'm sure many of them would say, it's Haman I remember. It's Haman's henchmen. It's Haman's sons. It's Haman's followers. How miserable they have made our lives, if they chose to do that, and they would sigh. Looking back into the past at people who have made life miserable for us, who wouldn't sigh? Then there are events. When we look back, we don't remember the times of celebration, the great birthday parties, the fun things we attended, the joys of an evening around a fireplace, the pleasures of family together. You know what we remember? We remember earthquakes. Isn't it strange? Even the newspaper brings up anniversaries for earthquakes. I've never been able to understand. 3 years ago today, we had a 5.6 shaker. I thought, so what? Who needs to remember it was 3 years ago today? Forget it. We live through it. We'll be able to go on beyond it. But if we're not careful, the events of our lives that are negative will stick. It would be true in the days of Esther, and they would sigh. The day the king wrote the edict, the day Haman handed it out, the day the couriers came to our province and announced, the Jews will die on the 13th of Adar, and don't you forget it. What a horrible event. And if they lived in the light of that event, their whole life would be negative, down, sad, and sorrowful. Then there are circumstances. conversations, difficult jams, situations we found ourselves in, relational barriers. It could be true in Esther's day, and it would be true in our day, and we would sigh. Perhaps the worst of the four would be decisions. There isn't a person listening to me right now who hasn't made wrong decisions, who hasn't made a foolish decision, who hasn't gone too far or not far enough, who didn't step out on faith, or who called it faith and it wasn't faith, it was presumption. And you look back now through the perspective of the past number of years, and you see it as a wrong decision, or at least a weak one. And we're all hung up in today because we are snagged on the people and events and circumstances and the decisions of the past, none of which we can change. None. But the enemy of our souls continues to announce to us failures, wrongs, disappointments, disasters, calamities. And we try to put our lives together in this long tunnel called the present. We can't do it. Let me show you something from the book of Philippians, chapter 3, before we turn back to the ancient scroll of Esther yet again. And let me show you 14 words from the New Testament that can make a difference. These are words that I call the secret of celebrating life. How do I do it? What does it require? This isn't that complicated, but it will require some mental discipline. I'm looking at Philippians 3, 13 and 14. And there isn't a person listening right now who couldn't do better by applying what I'm going to read. In the middle of verse 13, we read, "Forgetting what lies behind and reaching forward to what lies ahead, I press on." There they are. Most of you are counting, just make sure there are 14. When you finish that, please underline the words, "Forgetting what lies behind," look closely, that's only part of it, "reaching forward to what lies ahead, I press on." You know what that kind of philosophy will do to your whole life? It will turn you into a celebrant. You will find that you mourn and sigh less, and you laugh at life with God by your side more. Turn from Philippians 3 back to Esther chapter 3. Will you do that? By now, your Bible probably opens automatically to this old book that had gathered so much dust over the years. By now, you remember the story of the book, how the plot thickened, how disaster seemed to be written across every Jewish life, how doom was spelled so clearly, so eloquently, and how God changed the events to turn wrong into right. I'm reading from Esther 3. Locate verse 6, and let's begin about the middle of the verse. 3:6. "Therefore Haman sought to destroy all the Jews, the people of Mordecai, who were throughout the whole kingdom of Ahasuerus. In the first month, which is the month Nisan, in the 12th year of King Ahasuerus," now circle this next word, "Pur," that is, the lot, "was cast before Haman from day to day, from month to month, until the 12th month, that is the month Adar." Sounds a little bit vague, a little oblique. Let me explain. You may recall when Haman was trying to decide when to carry out his plot to exterminate the Jews, he relied on an ancient custom of casting lots. A lot was called in those days Pur, P-U-R. And in the casting of the lots, in some strange manner, as a result of continuing the process, he came upon a date, the 13th of Adar. What interests me is not only the date, but the name of the lot, Pur. Let's take a little excursion in linguistics, and let me help you with this. In English, we pluralize a word by adding S or ES most often. In Hebrew and its sister language Aramaic, a singular term is turned into plural by adding IM. The English word for angel is cherub. The Hebrew plural for cherub is not cherubs, but cherubim. Seraph is another kind of angel, and the plural for seraph is not seraphs, but seraphim. The god Baal is sometimes proliferated through the Old Testament in multiple forms, and that's called not Baals, but Baalim, Baalim for plural. So if we were to pluralize poor and make the lot represent lots, plural, it would be Purim, Purim. He decided that there would be the final death knell on the Jews on a certain day. Locate verse 13 of this third chapter. Letters were sent by couriers to all the king's provinces to destroy, to kill, to annihilate all the Jews, both young and old, women and children, in one day, the 13th day of the 12th month, the month Adar, to seize their possession as plunder. What is interesting, and you know the story now, is that between the 3rd and the 9th chapter, the tables were turned. Haman was captured in all of his anti-Semitism and murder, and the queen's heart won the king's mind, and the king made the decision not only to kill Haman, but to wipe the slate clean and to remove the dread of the Jews from the Jews. And so this day of the 13th of Adar, which is their last month of the year, was turned from mourning and sadness to a time of celebration. As a matter of fact, when you turn to chapter 9, turn please, you'll discover that on the 13th of Adar, they, rather than being killed, turned tables on their enemies and annihilated many of them. Verse 16, chapter 9, the rest of the Jews who were in the king's provinces assembled to defend their lives and rid themselves of their enemies and killed 75,000 of those who hated them, but they did not lay their hands on the plunder. This was done, look at this, on the very day they were originally to have died. And in honor of this remarkable switch of events, they declared a day of celebration, which you anticipate was named Purim, or the Feast of Purim, as we call it today. And to this day, it is still celebrated by the Jews. To this day, what was once going to be their death turned and became their future, their celebration. Vance Havner, the evangelist, wrote a little book entitled, It Is Toward Evening. And in it, he tells the unforgettable story of a little town in Alabama that made its living raising cotton. One year, as the cotton was growing and it appeboard to be a bumper crop, the boll weevil invaded, devastated the crop, and destroyed the economy of that little town in Alabama. Farmers, however, are an ingenious lot, and they were determined not to just simply sit back and move into the poorhouse. One of the farmers got the idea of planting peanuts instead. Boll weevils don't like peanuts. And another decided to plant yet another produce, and others still others. And before long, bumper crops of these began to bring the economy back to what later came to be known as Enterprise, Alabama. I think that's significant. And do you know what they did? Well, they erected a monument to the boll weevil. It's there to this day. Vance Havner writes, all things work together for good to the Christian, even our boll weevil experiences. Sometimes we settle into a humdrum routine as monotonous as growing cotton year after year. Then God sends the boll weevil. He jolts us out of our groove, and we must find new ways to live.
11: financial reverses, great bereavement, physical infirmity, loss of position. How many have been driven by trouble to be better husbandmen and to bring forth far finer

Without that, we might still have been a cotton sharecropper. I'm speaking to people today, all of whom could raise up your own monument to the boll weevil. It invaded your life. It took your joy. It had the audacity to come without invitation and probably by surprise. And it devastated your faith at the time. You were cut down to size. The lot was cast. But your problem is you haven't yet built your monument. You haven't established Purim, your feasting. You're still living in the sigh and the pain of all the sadness that comes over you when you remember the brokenness. That's what this is about. This isn't a story about some ancient feast, not just that. It is that, but it's so much more. God has given us His Word not to teach us dates and Hebrew words. He's given us His Word to reconstruct our lives, to build monuments where we once wept and bled and some died, where lives were hurt and hearts were hardened and we were devastated. But forgetting that which lies behind and moving toward that which lies ahead, this is the way to press on. Don't just forget the past. Don't just, with the passing of your hand, say, oh yeah, it was awful. Build a monument. Celebrate the feast. Pass along the lessons that led to the maturity and the changes that were so essential in your life and so different from when you were just a cotton sharecropper. But I read verses 17, 18, and 19. I read about a people who decided, let's name this day a day for a holiday. Let's call it Purim, which could be translated, in your face, Haman, or something like that. Here's to you, Haman. Here's to our God. Look at 17. It's wonderful. All this annihilation of the enemies was done on the 13th day of the month Adar, and on the 14th day, they rested, of course. They made it a day of feasting and rejoicing. How appropriate. The Jews who were in Susa assembled on the 13th and the 14th day of the same month. They rested on the 15th day. It took them a little longer to kill their enemies. And they made it a day of feasting and rejoicing. How appropriate. How good. Therefore, the Jews of the rural areas who live in the rural towns make the 14th day of the month Adar a holiday for rejoicing and feasting and sending portions of food to one another. One of the early Christmas times. They wrap up gifts and send them to friends, especially to the poor.

0: What a picture. A people who should have been buried instead through a party. And not just any party, feasting, rejoicing, gifts to neighbours, gifts to the poor. The title of today's message is After the Ache, Celebrate. Chuck.
1: I've been reading the Bible my entire life, and I mean that literally. From childhood until now, through seminary, through decades of preaching, through every season life has thrown at me, I have never once opened my Bible and walked away empty. Not once. You know why? Because this book is inexhaustible. There is always more, always deeper, always something that stops you cold and makes you whisper, "I never saw that before." But here's another important fact. The Bible is not simply a collection of wise writings randomly sorted into a thick, ancient volume. That misses the whole point. Completely. Every book, from Genesis to Revelation, is telling one story. One magnificent, unfolding, breathtaking story. And at the center of that story is a person. Jesus Christ. His life, his death, his resurrection. The thread of the cross is woven through the entire tapestry of Scripture. Pull that thread and everything unravels. Keep it intact. And suddenly it all makes sense. And it all boils down to

0: 3 days. 3 days that changed everything. The death of Jesus on the cross, bearing the full weight of human sin. His burial, silent, sealed, finished. And then the third day, empty tomb, folded grave clothes. He is not here. He is risen. That's it. That's the whole story. That's the cross we proclaim. And that is the beating heart of Insight for Living. Every program, every resource, every message we send into the world exists to tell that story to every ear willing to hear it. The world is waiting. It matters more than you know.
1: Thanks, Chuck. As Christians, we are caretakers of God's story. And today, we're inviting you to join Chuck Swindoll and the entire team at Insight for Living Australia on this sacred responsibility to proclaim the cross. Call in Australia on 1300 467 444, in New Zealand on +613 9762 6613, or head to the website ifl.org.au. That's ifl.org.au. Trying hard to suppress a bad memory? I'm Clayton Bjellin, and Chuck Swindoll describes how to transform your worst moments into memorable ones. That's Friday on Insight for Living.

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0: On Vision Australia Radio, welcome to Letters to the Editor from the Advertiser, The Australian and the Northern Territory News for Wednesday, the 3rd of June. I'm Maura Cameron and reading with me today is Jill Freer. And our first letter in the Advertiser, Need to Work Together. Andrew Bolt's column, One Nation with Zero Lies Might Just Work, refer the Advertiser 1st of June, provided many reasons why federal Labor is on the nose and why One Nation is a genuine alternative that cannot be ignored. It's hard to dispute Bolt's long list of lies and failures of the Albanese government. I believe that the policies of One Nation are sensible middle-right and are not extreme, and based on opinion polls of late, close to 30% of Australians appear to be going along with them. With Angus Taylor now at the helm of the Liberals, there is little difference between their policies. One Nation and the Nationals, and I believe that an alliance between the parties should be seriously considered. Their cabinet would be formidable and comprise the strongest personnel of each party, with much experience both in the outside world and in politics. The merger would have a genuine chance of seeing Albanese's socialist government thrown out, writes Bruce Burford, North Adelaide.
1: Looking for an alternative. Dears Kim, refer letters the 2nd of June, is correct in some aspects. However, people are backing One Nation because of the track records of Labor and the Liberals. People are sick and tired of being labelled racists and hateful when all they're doing is loving their own country and fighting for the future of their children and their grandchildren. People are also scared, and they're grateful there's someone with the courage to stand up and fight for them against an establishment that's been taken over by Marxist ideology, writes Carolyn Crowley of Highbury. Hanson's solid stand. Des Kemp, letters the 2nd of June, warns readers about One Nation as, in his opinion, this country can ill afford her party with no proven economics or defence strategies. While Pauline Hanson is not my cup of tea, at least you know where she stands and her steadfast beliefs. She's not racist, as he states, but, like most common sense people, has been consistent in calling for limited immigration based on need, skill set, and non-extremist ideology, and that people fortunate enough to be welcomed into our country appreciate that and assimilate. Fair enough, I'd say, writes B. Page of Happy Valley.
0: Fueling the future. In reference to the story Keep on Trucking Vital to Economy, the Advertiser 2nd June, there is no question that transport and agriculture are critical to Australia's economy. However, Prime Minister's pledge to increase diesel fuel security does little to future-proof either these industry. Doubling down on fossil fuels may provide short-term reassurance, but it fails to address the long-term challenges of rising fuel costs, energy security, and emissions reduction. A genuine vision for the future would include incentives for trucking operators to transition to electric vehicles, investment in regional charging infrastructure, and support for alternative fuels and electrification of agricultural machinery. Protecting yesterday's technology is not a strategy. Providing a pathway to cleaner, more resilient and economically sustainable transport and farming systems is the conversation Australians should be having, writes Phil Cornelius of Seacliff Park.
1: Questions of gender. The Senate estimates exchange between Liberal Senator Michaelia Cash and Sex Discrimination Commissioner Dr. Anna Cody demonstrated why so many Australians are losing confidence in public institutions. Refer, Given Birth to Viral Mockery, the Advertiser, the 28th of May. Senator Cash asked a simple question. If biological men cannot become pregnant, how can pregnancy discrimination protections apply to them on the basis of potential pregnancy? Rather than receiving a clear and direct answer, we were presented with a series of explanations that seemed increasingly detached from biological reality and ordinary language. The issue is not whether all Australians deserve equal treatment before the law. They do. The issue is whether laws and public policy retain credibility when established definitions are stretched to accommodate ideological beliefs. What made the exchange so remarkable was the contrast between Senator Cash's straightforward questioning and the difficulty in obtaining a coherent answer. Most Australians understand that pregnancy is a biological function. When senior officials appear unable to explain legal concepts without contradicting that reality, public confidence inevitably suffers. The ridicule that followed was not caused by the questions. It arose because simple questions were met with answers that many Australians found implausible and unconvincing, writes Graydon Horsnell of Croydon.
0: Sand isn't all the same. The ordeal experienced by a young woman in your story, Sunset Stroll Becomes Terror in the Sand, refer the Advertiser, 2nd of June, is a direct result of important quarry sand onto our eroded beaches over the last 5 years. Quarry sand grains are all the same size grain. When mixed with water, the grains repel each other, creating quicksand. On the other hand, beach sand grains are of various sizes and the sand absorbs the water, settles and hardens. Where beach consists only of natural beach sand, there is no problem of beach access. Environmentally, it makes sense to only recycle beach sand, writes Alan Young of West Beach.
1: Substandard deal. Martin Clavins regards AUKUS as a rotten deal, refer a subs deal sinking, letters the 2nd of June. As yet, we've seen little for our US $500 million instalment payments. The US components of AUKUS has morphed into three second-hand Block 4 Virginia-class submarines, plus joint development of small autonomous subs with the UK. Public sources advise the subs' nuclear reactors, thus the subs, have a 33-year life, require three major depot maintenance periods, which divides their life into four segments, and are available for 15 deployments over their life after their acceptance trials. Perhaps depot maintenance can be done in Perth. Will we pay pro rata for deployments we'll get from the subs we buy? The Perth base implies the subs will mainly operate in the Indian Ocean. The most capable potential adversary, China, is in the North Pacific. Surely the US wants its most capable subs up there. The UK-Australia nuclear-powered subs, to be built here in Adelaide and in Barrow in Furness, will be slimmed-down version of the UK's Dreadnought-class nuclear ballistic missile subs that will have cruise missiles as their primary weapon. They'll go faster with the same 33-year life power unit. The timetable has their arrival occurring as the three Virginia-class subs need replacement. There appears no need for an East Coast sub-base, writes Peter Egan of Adelaide.
0: Mixed signals. Martin Clavins is correct to draw attention to the fact that AUKUS has always been a rotten deal for Australia, refer subs deal sinking, letters the 2nd of June. All the more so now, in the light of the mixed messages emanating from the White House on the US-Australia relationship in this deal. Take President Donald Trump's denigration of Australia for not joining his illegal war on Iran. The later warm praise for the US-Australian relationship from Secretary of War Pete Hegseth at the Shangri-La dialogue, and the failure to supply us submarines as promised, as Clavins says. All three of these send different confusing contrary signals on what the US thinks of Australia. So clearly the overriding problem we have with this alliance is the unpredictability and unreliability of Trump's America as the leading partner in AUKUS. Given that AUKUS has been inextricably cemented into place, Australia's only hope now is to cling on to this precarious alliance until a change in the White House makes it viable once again, writes Terry Hewson, Hanley Beach South.
1: Great step for defence. In response to Martin Clavin's refer letters the 2nd of June, AUKUS is working fine and the Australian Defence Forces are rapidly heading towards having all the latest and best weapons systems in the world. As far as second-hand subs are concerned, the best and most dangerous fast attack submarine in the world is the US Virginia class. This submarine is now the backbone of the US fleet, replacing all older models. Therefore, the only subs that can be sold to Australia are one of the near new Virginia Block 4 models, which have a guaranteed lifespan in excess of 20 years. This is a huge step forward in our defence strategy, and we must hope it all happens on time, writes David Bishop, South Plimpton.
0: On wrong track. MotoGP may sound exciting for Adelaide, but serious questions remain about safety, cost and disruption, refer letters the 2nd of June. The Adelaide Street Circuit was designed for Formula One and now hosts supercars. It was never intended for modern motorcycle racing. Unlike purpose-built venues such as Phillip Island's Grand Prix Circuit, it features tight corners, right-angle turns and concrete barriers, leaving little margin for error at speeds exceeding 300 kilometres an hour. Claims that Adelaide can simply use existing infrastructure overlook the potentially significant cost of upgrading a temporary street circuit to meet MotoGP safety standards. Taxpayers deserve to know the fuel cost. There is also the question of whether Adelaide needs two major street racing events held back-to-back, with the associated road closures, traffic disruption and pressure on city infrastructure. A more practical option may be the Bend Motorsport Park. Located near the interstate rail corridor, it could potentially be linked to special event train services from Adelaide and Melbourne via a short spur connection. Before any decision is made, the state government should provide a transparent assessment of safety costs and community impacts, writes Brenton Schultz of Parkside. Soccer Punch. A French team wins a European competition and their fans think that means it's time to riot on the streets, burn cars, attack police, vandalise and generally run amok. Refer Parisian soccer fans kick on with chaos, the Advertiser 1st of June. I wonder what happened if they lose, or worse, what if they win the World Cup? Even Collingwood supporters are not like that, suggests Paul Buxton of Westbourne Park.
1: And now Text Talk. With the price of housing going through the roof, I believe the government should reduce the stamp duty rate to help people purchasing a new home. This tax has blown out of control, says TT of West Lakes. Obviously, Des Kemp is blind to the fact that we're already in a diabolical political situation. Refer Don't Risk One Nation letters the 2nd of June, writes PJ Kingswood. To those judging Pauline Hanson and her followers as a threat to Australia, show us an alternative that's not filled with lies or infighting, says John of Brighton. When the Fair Work Commission said many employees are still worse off in real terms than before the pandemic due to inflation, they acknowledged that lower paid workers are actually subsidising businesses, says Owen. Congratulations on the great column by Morris Newman. Refer, beware, Chalmers is coming for your super, the Advertiser, the 2nd of June. I've been wondering why Labor ex-politicians dominate Superfund boards, says EM.
0: And now we turn to the Northern Territory News and your say. Build a viewing tower for the city and harbour. Matt Cunningham's opinion piece rightly puts the dopey idea of a Trump Tower in the bin, but then he backs stage 3 of Bayview. Instead of supporting a project that will destroy mangroves, why not support a new tropical sustainable city, Wendell? If developers are so desperate to build a marina-type development at Bayview, then build an entrance through the mangroves and build canals in available land at the rear, leaving the mangrove habitat intact. As for the attraction that the government could consider, how about a viewing tower at My Lily Point so that the locals and visitors could view the city and the harbour? Unless you have a friend that lives in a high-rise apartment, there is nothing for the general public. The tower would also display a history of My Lily Point, and including Larrakia history, the Army and the Navy, the hospital, the Callan compound, Cullen Bay development, and the Burnett architecture nearby. Included would be a restaurant where one could have a nice meal and view the city lights at night. It also could create local employment opportunities. If the Northern Territory government can't afford a tower, see if the RAF will give them the old control tower at the airport, suggests Jerry Wood of Howard Springs.
1: Diminishing tourist options. No Douglas Hot Springs, more than 5 years closed. South Alligator Motel, the only worthwhile fishing base in the area, destroyed. And no main attractions open in Kakadu. We've truly diminished our tourist offerings. Kakadu used to be a thriving mecca of international visitors with lots of great areas to explore, says Jessica. Will CLP make it past 28? As a formerly avid CLP voter, I don't think there will be a CLP party post-2028. A lot of CLP voters do not consider the current administration a CLP government. It's a personality celebrity show with every MLA an expendable pawn. I understand some of the expendable pawns have locked in concrete career options in 2028. One Nation will decimate the CLP vote and seriously eat some of Labor's seats. It's either One Nation outright or Labor with One Nation holding the balance of power. Not to dwell on it, but if you can spot value in the market before others, you would be collecting CLP core flutes for memorabilia-related sales later, writes Joe P.
0: And now, social scene. The best comments made by Northern Territory new readers posted across our social media platforms, and there's only one topic today. Big ticket falls closed for the season. Was it Jabiru last week? Abinik Park empty? Not one caravan. Aurora had a few. Kakadu will never be the same. Can't even swim in Gunlom plunge pool. Apparently a smart croc won't let them catch it. That's the excuse anyway. The reality is far different, says Dip Spicer. It's always closed, that place. Need to fix the road properly for once. I busted my front shocks out there on that road a few years ago. Shocking, says Dylan Moore. We were there 2 years ago, and those falls were closed, and a few other places as well. They charge a premium to go into the park, and you can't even get to see half of what is there. Such poor management of the park and a huge disappointment for the tourists, says Manda Harris. Kaka don't do it. NT tourism struggling big time, and the closure during the peak season won't help, says Gary Fleming. Jim Jim Falls is my favourite falls, says Evelyn Conclave. I think with the amount of crocs that will be about, you guys should be happy if they aren't allowing us to risk our lives, LOL. I just went to Mataranka, and I'm telling you I did not feel as safe as I usually would. I'm not saying I didn't enjoy camping and the outback, but we should be all more croc-wise this year, writes Sylvia Bridges.
1: So are they going to open Douglas Hot Springs this year? Closed due to water levels was the excuse. Pretty sure that's fixed. So can we have them opened again? Asks Gary Dempsey. Glad I got to go there to both falls back in the 90s. Absolutely the best waterfalls in Australia by far, says Dave Underwood. Jim Jim is my favourite place in Kakadu. Peaceful with deep pools of shade and water and lots of rock hopping on the way up. National parks nationally seem to be in crisis. It's alarming, says Jessica Miskelly. Well, as it is one of the main attractions, I guess they'll drop the entry fee until it's open, says Rob Potts. The fact is that it is a World Heritage Area and the federal government should be ensuring it's open for all visitors as soon as possible. If they need to step in, then do it. No visitor to Kakadu wants to pay for a pass just to drive up and down the main highway through the park. Can you imagine an area like Yellowstone National Park or any of these areas in the USA staying closed to visitors for so long? Asks Judy Mathewson. I'm glad to have been there in the 90s and loved it, says Jamie Hoppen.
0: On Vision Australia Radio, you're listening to Letters to the Editor from the Advertiser, the Australian and the Northern Territory News for Wednesday the 3rd of June. And to the Australian and today's main topic, smarter spending crucial to our fenced self-reliance. There seems to be substantial agreement with Paul Dibb's opinion that given America's encouragement for its allies to shoulder more of the defence load and its waning enthusiasm for cooperative defence activities, Australia needs to spend more on its own defence, refer, we must become more self-reliant, 2nd June. Agreement exists on the need to spend more on defence equipment purchases, but an aspect that seems to be overlooked is where it should be spent. Developments in defence strategies suggest a trend away from manned weapon systems and towards autonomous weapons platforms, and it's in this area our local defence industries show definite promise, with the autonomous Ghost Shark submarine and Ghost Bat Loyal Wingman aircraft now in full production locally. Australian manufacturers are now producing guided missile launch rocket systems, Huntsman self-propelled howitzers, Bushmaster armoured vehicles, Hunter-class frigates and advanced radar systems. The advantage of local production versus overseas procurement are substantial, with local skills development, reliable delivery times and substantial amounts of capital invested in local industries rather than exported, writes Bill Pannell, Dalkeith, Western Australia.
1: Revelations that AUKUS will now deliver second-hand US in Virginia-class submarines should prompt a rethink of our entire capability that Australia cannot afford and that the Royal Australian Navy is unlikely to be able to crew. The broader Australian Defence Organisation is financially hemorrhaging when it needs real capability now, with Australian submariners already crewing both British Royal Navy and the USN submarines. Lessons from the past and current best practice suggest a way forward that must provide a near-term interim capability and potentially at a lower cost. The Royal Navy provided Australia's submarine capability on which Australian submariners trained until the arrival of our Oberon-class submarines. Jumping ahead to now, the NATO Airborne Early Warning and Control Force provides NATO members with a shared warning capability. Such a model could be considered for a shared AUKUS submarine capability, with perhaps Royal Navy submarines using fleet-based West and USN submarines using an East Coast base. This capability could take pressure off the Australian AUKUS build, writes Ian Pearson, Barton, ACT.
0: Once again, the Albanese government is playing games. The creative method of accounting used by this government to inflate its defence spend is more than just deceptive. It's based on a flawed premise, supposedly to bring us in line with NATO. Australia is not a member of NATO and has no need to adopt its accounting systems. The government may argue it must fall in line to show our defence spend like for like with the US, a very convenient tactic, but one that deliberately misleads the Australian people. What we need is an affordable spend that gives us capability, not deception via accounting trickery, writes John George, Kingsley, Western Australia. Brand new or not, a crew of about 135 is required to operate a Virginia-class submarine. Defence Minister Miles eases us into the news there will be three used submarines possibly arriving to ease the burden on the ageing Collins class, or the grandstanding cannot avoid China's intention that unrest in the South China Sea will most likely commence next year. Where does that place our naval capacity to respond if required? Asked Mike Flanagan, Wellington Point, Queensland.
1: Australians should be asking a very simple question. What's the point of spending between $500 million and $1 billion every year operating and sustaining an ageing submarine fleet, while also committing many billions more to extending its life? The Collins-class submarines were designed decades ago. Whatever their past achievements, they're now being kept in service well beyond their original intended lifespan at enormous cost to taxpayers. The strategic question is whether this expenditure genuinely improves security. In any future conflict involving a major power, could a small fleet of aging conventional submarines survive against the latest Russian or Chinese nuclear-powered attack submarines? Asks Bruce Williams, Newcastle, New South Wales.
0: And now to general letters. Vulnerable aged care residents to suffer from Medicare mayhem. While the objective of Medicare integrity is accepted, the July 1st changes risk imposing a disproportionate administrative burden on medical practitioners and other bulk billing providers. The likely consequence is reduced bulk billing capacity, delayed claims, greater out-of-pocket expenditure, and a deterioration in access for vulnerable aged care residents, where consent, cognition, mobility, and substitute decision-making already complicate care delivery. Any implementation must include aged care-specific exemptions, simple delegation pathways, funded practice support, and a transition period that prevents disruption to care, writes Alexandra Carlisle, Eleanora, Queensland.
1: Abbott offers hope. While our Treasurer and PM peddle half-truths about their rearrangement of the deck chairs on the good ship Australia, the Libs and Nationals struggle to communicate with voters. It's all very well to rail against immigration and the cost of living, but until they connect them to the housing crisis, inflation, productivity and energy prices, they'll remain on the back foot. Hopefully, Tony Abbott might remind them of his devastating daily attacks on Labor that delivered him government. Until then, the One Nation juggernaut will keep rolling on. With any luck, they'll join up and deliver us from the Canberra wrecking crew, writes Don Stallman, Byron Bay, New South Wales. Despite its dominant position in the polls, One Nation is unlikely to form government under Pauline Hanson at the next election. Refer One Nation's Rise, Smorgasbord of Discontent and Chaos, the 2nd of June. Unless it turns its attention to the dozens of Labor-held seats where voters are hurting, it would not be able to form government, even in coalition with the Liberals and Nationals. At present, coalition seats look like low-hanging fruit for the Populist Party, but their changing hands does not change the government, writes John Morrissey, Hawthorne, Victoria. Tony Abbott's selection as Liberal president is great news for the organisation comprising the principal shadow ministry of Angus Taylor, Andrew Hastie, James Patterson, Jacinta Napenjimpa-Price and Michaelia Cash. But there's one person missing whose addition would present a truly formidable team. The dramatic speech from Josh Frydenberg after the Bondi atrocity demonstrated he has the ability and passion to re-enter politics, writes Dick Crane, Killarney Heights, New South Wales.
0: Senate time wasters. Sky News reports on the Senate hearing with Senator Sarah Henderson on the resignation of ABC's Justin Stevens showed how meaningless Senate hearing can be. Based on what it has been presented on the ABC, it was time for Stevens to resign. What is of concern in relation to estimates is the waste of time and intellectual effort. When we consider the problems of unemployment, serious crime, and financial distress many families are suffering, you would think senators and their staff would spend time more improving our way of life and not waste time point scoring about the management of the ABC, writes John Houghton, The Gap, Queensland.
1: Humanity's decline. Thank you, Noel Pearson, for your discussion of the proposition that philosophy, not technology, is the key to a world where we can all flourish. Refer, humanity must remain our focus in the eye of the AI storm, the 30th and 31st of May. Unfortunately, your philosophical tryst has come too late for many in the political, bureaucratic and corporate fields of so-called leadership. The careers of most people have generally been based on a need for education, training and human advancement. Instead, most people now find themselves staring at the abyss of humanity's decline and degeneration, writes Graham Jorgensen, Manyama, Queensland.
0: Wrong on rights. The Sex Discrimination Act does not protect people from being treated unfairly, as Sex Discrimination Commissioner Anna Cody claims. Refer Believe the Law, Not the Noise on Women's Rights, 2nd June. It is specifically aimed at protecting women, a word that seems to cause her extreme discomfort. Ironically, this law protects men only when they put on a dress and claim to be women to access women's spaces. Nor does the law cover males who look like someone who might become pregnant. Only those who actually capable of becoming pregnant, namely women, writes Peter Davison, Ashgrove, Queensland. Anna Cody's dismissal of public concern as noise relies on a tired old tactic, framing women who stand up for their rights as hysterical and irrational. Labelling our legitimate protests as noise is just another way to avoid listening. True progress comes from challenging laws when they fail to protect women, not from telling women to behave, writes Emma Jane Johnson, Wodonga, Victoria.
1: And now, last post. Is Serena Williams the Dame Nellie Melba of tennis? Asks John Harding of Eastwood, New South Wales. The warnings in The Australian about the need to increase our defence capabilities are a bit like the pre-war warnings from Churchill in the 1930s. I fear that few of our politicians are taking much notice. How do we shake them awake? Asks David Morrison, Springwood, New South Wales. Pinocchio's at it again, fudging defence spending, says Alex Cleave, North Fremantle, WA. Greg Sheridan, always brilliant, has written an outstanding article. Refer Blair's truth-telling, a bitter indictment on Albanese, the 2nd of June. It's a great pity our Prime Minister and Treasurer are either so economically illiterate or ideologically blind that they won't accept or understand it as powerful advice, writes Jim Isles, West Woombye, Queensland. I met Tony Blair in Jerusalem in 2014 when he was a Middle East envoy. He assured me he would have a comprehensive settlement of the conflict between Israel and the Palestinians signed and sealed by the middle of that year. I accord his current musings about renewable energy and net zero the same credibility as I did that statement, says Ken Enderby, Concord, New South Wales.
0: The Treasurer has called the Coalition, One Nation and the Nationals a three-ring circus. Does he not realise all of the clowns are in his tent? Asked Steve Richardson, Mango Hill, Queensland. The quickest way out of our submarine dilemma is to purchase them from China. We purchase nearly everything else from China, so what's the issue? Asked Sydney Edwards, Christie's Beach, South Australia. A cultural shift is needed which sees housing principally as a place of shelter instead of a wealth vehicle that never loses. Too little private Australia wealth is directed to our productive future and far too much to housing. Governments have encouraged us to see the house as a wealth vehicle for too long, says Evan Gellert, Eltham, Victoria. The powerful people in Fremantle have taken away our street piano from Captain Munchie's eating area for the homeless. It was a great gift, and I have heard tunes ranging from Beethoven to Waltzing Matilda from it, putting a smile on everyone's face and a beat to our mind. In these uncertain times, it is an elixir for our soul. I'm sure Fremantle and Australia could do with more, says Paul Starr, Spearwood, Western Australia. And that completes our readings from Letters to the Editor. I'm Maura Cameron, and reading with me is Jill Freer. Jill was our panel operator, and we both prepared the programme. This programme is heard regularly at this time and repeated the following weekday at 6:30 a.m. here on Vision Australia Radio, 1197 a.m. in Adelaide, VA Radio on digital and online at VA.
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5: Opportunity.

0: The state budget being handed down today. More revelations the Electoral Commission was warned well in advance of potential problems with the Voice to Parliament election and notorious paedophile and former magistrate Peter Liddy being released from prison. Good morning, Matt Coleman in Adelaide with ABC News. The state budget will be handed down today. State political reporter Catherine Birmingham has more.
1: Ahead of the budget, the government has foreshadowed much of the spending will be on election commitments. Among those already announced, measures to help homebuyers, including stamp duty exemptions and grant incentives for domestic, family and sexual violence survivors, an acceleration of three-year-old preschool and an expansion of the seniors card. Meanwhile, as state debt creeps closer to $50 billion, $120 million will be saved by a partial freeze on recruitment of non-frontline government positions. The budget will be outlined after 3 p.m.
0: The government will spend $90 million over 5 years to improve the safety of the Southeastern Freeway. The funding will go towards replacing retaining walls and stabilising slopes on key sections of the route. The government says it's on top of $200 million of state and federal funding for the installation of movable centre barrier gates. South Australia's Electoral Commission was warned more than a year before polling day that there were risks holding the state and Voice to Parliament elections at the same time. Political reporter Thomas Kelsall has this exclusive story.
2: First Nations voters were meant to be given both their state election and Voice to Parliament ballots on polling day, but some say they were forced to line up twice to receive their papers. Nicole Clinch says polling officials refused to give her a voice ballot after she voted in the state election.
3: As far as they were concerned, I'd already been ticked off and there was nothing they could do.
2: Documents obtained by the ABC show the Electoral Commission was aware 15 months before polling day that double queuing would be perceived as discriminatory behaviour. The Commission says procedures were put in place to avoid that, but they will be examined by an independent review.
0: A lawyer says the release of notorious paedophile and former magistrate Peter Liddy from prison is a dark day for South Australia. The 82-year-old was jailed for the sexual offending against four children between 1983 and 1986. Liddy will be released on home detention today, but the state government is seeking to have him indefinitely detained. Lawyer Andrew Carpenter says victims did not think he would be released.
4: Obviously, any day a convicted child sex offender is getting out of prison is a dangerous day for society. But I feel for his victim survivors who thought this day should never come.
0: The nurses' union says a 24-hour stoppage at a major Adelaide hospital won't affect emergency services or intensive care areas. Nurses and midwives at the Lyell McEwen Hospital will walk off the job today as pay negotiations with the state government continue. The union's Elizabeth DeBars has told 891 ABC Adelaide that members want an offer that is nationally competitive. She says while people in medical surgery inpatient units will be affected, the union has made an effort for the action to be positive.
5: We've given them weeks' notice. We've been working in partnership with them. There will be absolutely no effect to emergency services and intensive care areas or other really high-level, high vulnerability and high criticality functions.
0: Public Sector Minister Tom Koutsantonis says the government is going about the work needed to come to an agreement and he wants to see nurses given a wage increase.
6: We want them not to be bottom of the pack and we want them to be recognised for their hard work. But I've got to do so in a way that gives us a bit of time to get there. Now, I'm not talking about years, I'm talking about months. And I think we can get there into a negotiation.
0: Ukraine's president says Kyiv has proven it's on an equal footing with Russia after launching long-distance strikes on an oil terminal in St. Petersburg. Europe correspondent Catherine Diss reports.
7: In Russia's second-largest city and President Vladimir Putin's hometown, St. Petersburg, air raid sirens rang out as thick plumes of smoke billowed. Ukrainian President Volodymyr Zelensky confirmed Kyiv had launched the drones, which hit the city's fuel terminal and a military facility on an island nearby, where part of Russia's Baltic Sea Fleet and shipbuilding capabilities are located. The drone strike is being seen as a show of Ukrainian force and an embarrassment to President Putin, coming hours before he was set to showcase an economic forum described as his version of Davos. Catherine Diss, ABC News.
0: Hostilities in the Arabian Gulf have flared again, with Iranian attacks on Kuwait killing at least one person and US strikes near the Strait of Hormuz. Nick Palmiter has more.
8: The attacks are the latest to test a shaky ceasefire, sending oil prices up nearly 2%, with the strait remaining largely closed more than 3 months after the start of the war. Flights at Kuwait International Airport were suspended after an Iranian drone and missile attack damaged facilities and diplomatic missions, leaving an Indian national dead and dozens wounded. Flights have gradually resumed. Meanwhile, US President Donald Trump has told a podcast that he believes Iran's supreme leader, Mujtaba Khamenei, is engaged in talks to end the war, adding he thinks they'll eventually meet.
0: The US president has confirmed reports of a tense phone call with Israel's prime minister as he convinced Benjamin Netanyahu to pull back from strikes on Beirut. His Middle East correspondent Matthew Doran.
9: Donald Trump and Benjamin Netanyahu spoke on Monday, hours after the Israeli leader had announced he'd ordered strikes on claimed Hezbollah targets in the Lebanese capital. Reports quickly emerged the US president was furious with the decision, levelling an expletive-laden character assessment at Mr. Netanyahu, calling him, among other things, crazy. In an interview with a New York Post podcast, President Trump confirmed he'd used the language, but said he wasn't angry, rather he was perturbed about the ongoing fighting in Lebanon. Mr. Netanyahu wouldn't comment on the call, but told CNBC they have tactical disagreements. Matthew Doran, ABC News, Jerusalem.
0: The Australian government has days to plead its case to not be hit with sweeping new tariffs from the United States. His North America correspondent, Cayman Gock.
2: The US has announced new tariffs of up to 12.5%, which could come into effect next month for the EU and 59 other countries, including Australia. The tariffs on almost all imports are over claims countries are not doing enough to tackle forced labour. The new import taxes come after the US Supreme Court in February ruled Donald Trump's previous tariffs were illegal. The president made clear at the time his government would look at alternative options to slap duties on imported goods. Australia and several other nations have labelled the most recent tariffs as unjustified and unwarranted. Cayman Gock, ABC News, Washington.
0: A man has been taken to hospital with life-threatening injuries from a two-car crash at Campbelltown last night. Police are investigating. Police raids have led to the arrests of six people over the death of a man believed kidnapped in Melbourne's northeast last month. Jason Katsaris has the details.
10: It's alleged a 30-year-old man was dragged from his house in South Morang and forced into a vehicle at around 3 in the morning on the 15th of May. Not long after, he was found dead in a parkland in Tarneit in Melbourne's outer west, with the getaway vehicle also found burnt out in Aynesbury. Yesterday, police executed 8 search warrants, arresting 6 males, including a 23-year-old man from Truganina, an 18-year-old from Point Cook, and 4 17-year-old boys. The 23-year-old and 17-year-olds have been charged with offences including murder and kidnapping, while the 18-year-old was charged with assisting an offender and criminal damage by fire.
0: To sport in AFL, the Crows have made 2 changes for tonight's critical clash at the Adelaide Oval against the Cats. Veteran Taylor Walker comes in for the suspended Riley Thilthorpe, while debutant Hugo Hall-Khan replaces the injured Isaac Rankin. With more on tonight's match and the rest of the sport, Chris Mitchell.
11: The Adelaide AFL coach says they're refreshed and return from their bye, ready to host rivals Geelong to open round 13. The Crows lost to Hawthorn before their break, and the Cats come into the clash after their narrow loss to Carlton. Crows coach Matthew Nix says after some time to rejuvenate, they're eager to get into the second half of the season.
12: Our bye drops, you know, right in the middle of the season, which works quite well. I think we'll benefit from that as a group.
11: The world number one, Aryna Sabalenka, is out of the French Tennis Open after losing her quarterfinal clash with the Russian Diana Schneider. Last year's losing finalist was a setup and leading 4-1 in the second before the 25th seed won 12 of the final 13 games to claim a 2-1 victory. In the men's draw, Flavio Cobolli is through to his first major semi-final after beating the 4th seed Felix Auger-Aliassime. The 10th seed fighting back from a set down to win 4-6, 6-4, 6-4, 6-4. And the Formula One driver Charles Leclerc has agreed a new long-term contract with his team Ferrari. Leclerc is currently 3rd in the Drivers' Championship.
0: The main stories again, the state budget will be handed down today, and the Electoral Commission was warned more than a year before polling day that there are risks holding the state and voice to parliament elections at the same time. South Australia's weather, Renmark showers 15, Mount Gambier rain 12, Port Lincoln a shower or two 15, Port Pirie showers 15, Adelaide showers a top of 15 degrees, currently 10. Tomorrow a shower or two 17, Saturday partly cloudy 17, Sunday mostly sunny 18. 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
14: There are times in our lives when we need protection from other people, or from ourselves, or from circumstances we can't control. But where do you get that sort of protection? Hi, I'm Bernie Diamond. Great to be back with you again. Today we're going to take a look at God's protection from a different perspective. And do stick with me, because very soon I'll be telling you about my latest life application book. It's called Victory Over Impossible Odds. And I'd love to send you a free copy to help you discover God's powerful faithfulness amidst life's troubles. Now, there are times in our lives when we need protection. Sometimes it's from our enemies. Sometimes it's from situations we find ourselves that we can't control. And sometimes it's from ourselves, our own short-sightedness or selfishness or the consequences of our mistakes. Now, kings and presidents and prime ministers, they all have bodyguards around them to protect them. But you and I, we don't have those sort of bodyguards in that way. But that doesn't mean that we still don't need them sometimes. But in those times when we need protection, often there's not a bodyguard to be found. In fact, in those difficult times, so often the people who should be there for us just aren't. Now, let me ask you, where do you turn to? Who do you turn to? Some would say God, but the problem for many is, well, you can't see God. You can see your enemies. You can feel the fear. You can look at the calamities around you. But how do you know that God is in that place? And how do you know that he'll protect you? See, if God is going to protect us in those times, we need to know it. But how? It's really hard, you know, when people plot against us. They talk behind our backs, they plan and they scheme. It is really hard when we're in danger, when someone's looking to do us harm, either physically or emotionally, or to harm our reputation, whatever it might be. It's really hard. Over these last few days, we've been looking at some promises that we can depend on, you and I. God's promises. And today I want to look at his promise of protection. And I tell you, there are so many instances of this promises throughout his word, but I want to look at them today through the eyes of a man called King David. We'll see it as he experienced it on the run for his life from his predecessor, King Saul. You know, David was anointed king while Saul was still king, and Saul figured out that everyone was looking to David to be king, so Saul tried to kill him. And so David spent a long time on the run. Now have a listen to what David writes about those dangerous years. You can read it actually in Psalm 18. I love you, Lord, my strength. The Lord is my rock, my fortress and my deliverer. My God is my rock, in whom I take refuge. He's my shield. He's the horn of my salvation. He's my stronghold. I call to the Lord, who is worthy of praise, and I am saved from my enemies. The cords of death entangled me. The torrents of destruction overwhelmed me. The cords of the grave coiled around me. The snares of death confronted me. But in my distress, I called to the Lord. I cried to my God for help. From his temple he heard my voice. My cry came before him into his ears. The earth trembled and quaked, and the foundations of the mountains shook, and they trembled because he was angry. Smoke rose from his nostrils. Consuming fire came from his mouth. Burning coals blazed out of it. He parted the heavens and came down. Dark clouds were under his feet. He mounted the cherubim and flew, and he soared on the wings of the wind. He made darkness his covering, his canopy around him, the dark rain clouds of the sky. Out of the brightness of his presence, clouds advanced with hailstones and bolts of lightning. The Lord thundered from heaven. The voice of the Most High resounded. He shot arrows, he scattered the enemies, great bolts of lightning and routed them. The valleys of the sea were exposed, and the foundations of the earth laid bare at your rebuke, O Lord, at the blast of the breath from your nostrils. He reached down from on high and he took a hold of me. He drew me out of the deep waters. He rescued me from my powerful enemy, from my foes who were too strong for me. They confronted me in the day of my disaster, but the Lord was my support. He brought me out into a spacious place. He rescued me because he delighted me. Beautiful, isn't it? Typical sort of Hebrew picture language. The Jews love to speak in pictures. What's David saying here? See, all the time he was on the run for his life, and it strikes me where he talks about his enemies who were too powerful for him. And he says, all the time I was on the run for my life, God, you protected me. Now, that's something we don't expect, God's protection. See, he didn't wrap David in cotton wool. He didn't take David out of that situation. He didn't smite Saul and kill him on day one. God did none of those things. What he did was he kept David safe. And it's the same thing with us. What we expect is for God to instantaneously end the threat, for God instantaneously to beam us up out of that place, for God instantaneously to save us from that situation. But so often, it's not what he does. David was on the run for years, living in caves, always looking over his shoulder. God was teaching David through those times to rely on him. And they were important lessons for

0: would protect him. God taught him this in his own experience. He taught him to believe in this promise. Have a listen to the promise of God. It comes from Deuteronomy chapter 33, verse 27. The eternal God is your refuge, and underneath are everlasting arms. He will drive out your enemy before you, saying, destroy him. So when people are looking to stab you and me in the back, or to defame us, or to get rid of us, can we trust God? Absolutely. That doesn't mean that sometimes we don't have to live through some pain. It doesn't mean that sometimes we don't have to get the sack or to take a step backwards or to go through terrible things. What it does mean is that it will turn out just fine, even if God's definition of just fine isn't quite your definition or my definition. Have a listen again to this from Psalm 31, verse 20. In the shelter of your presence, you hide us from human plots. You hold us safe under your shelter from contentious tongues. See, there are promises like this all the way through God's word. In the shelter of your presence, you hide us from human plots. People plot behind our backs sometimes. People have contentious tongues and speak about us behind our backs. All through God's word, you see God being the protector of the people who love him and honor him. And sometimes really bad things happen. Jesus, remember, was nailed to a cross. Not particularly his first preference, as we learn from his prayer in the Garden of Gethsemane. And so far as we know, each of the 12 disciples was martyred. The Apostle Paul was martyred. The point is that no matter what the outcome, we can rely on God's protection. Those men are now with God. No ifs, no buts, no maybes. You know what I've noticed? There is no shortage of people on this planet who want to do me harm, to criticize me, to pull me down, to tell me I'm wasting my time. Sometimes I get things right and sometimes I get things wrong. But my God protects me, even if it hurts sometimes because of what other people are doing and saying. God is our protector. His heart is to hold us close and to keep us safe. And you know, and I know that unless Jesus returns first, we're going to die one day. We're going to breathe that last breath through sickness or disease or accident or murder. They're all possibilities. In the meantime, God is our protector. He will protect us if we put our faith in him. The eternal God is your refuge. He is your strength. He is the place where you and I can take refuge and be safe according to his mighty plan for our lives. This is a promise we can depend on. Life has its ups and downs. When we feel like the ground beneath our feet is crumbling, as though God's unbreakable promises don't apply to us, the challenges we're facing can appear impossible to overcome. That's why I'd love to send you a free copy of my latest book, Victory Over Impossible Odds. 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Hey, thank you so much for joining me. I'm Bernie Diamond and I'll catch you again same time tomorrow with a different perspective.
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11: Hello and welcome to On This Day. I'm Marilyn Barclay and today is Thursday the 4th of June. To begin the program, we remember the tragic massacre that occurred on this day in 1989 when thousands of students were murdered in Beijing's Tiananmen Square. Mr. Hu, a leader of the People's Republic of China, was a dedicated reformer who was deposed from his position. His ideas of freedom of speech and freedom of the press greatly influenced students. Following his death, approximately 100,000 students gathered at the world's largest public square, Tiananmen Square, in central Beijing, on the 21st.

1st of April 1989 to commemorate Hu and protest against China's autocratic communist government. When protesters were denied their demands to meet with Premier Li Peng, students all over China boycotted the universities and joined the occupation of Tiananmen Square. The demonstrators were later joined by workers, intellectuals, and civil servants, filling the square with over 1 million people. The government declared martial law in Beijing in May, and on the 3rd of June, troops and tanks were sent in to retake the square. Although exact figures have never been determined, on the following day, June the 4th, hundreds or even thousands of students were massacred by the tanks and infantry. Many protesters were also arrested and executed in the months following the protests. The event sparked international condemnation of China, and harsh economic sanctions were imposed on China until the nation released some of those who were arrested. The courage and vulnerability of the students' protest will forever be epitomized by the film taken of a lone protester with white flags attempting to hold back the movement of the tanks. And now, if it's your birthday today, you share it with Dr. Alan Walker, the founder of Lifeline. The Australian theologian was born on the 4th of June in 1911 and died in 2003. He served as superintendent of the Methodist Wesley Mission in Sydney for 20 years until 1978. Walker established Lifeline in March 1963, after the death of a man who phoned Dr. Walker late one night to talk about deep personal issues that were overwhelming him. But he took his own life before Dr. Walker was able to meet with him. From this incident, Dr. Walker envisaged a non-intrusive counselling service which people could access any time of the day or night. Originally conceived in Sydney with the tagline, "Help is just a phone call away," Lifeline's counselling services are now established in cities all around the world. Lifeline's number is 131114. Now, did you know that it was on this day in 1798 that the infamous Italian seducer, Casanova, died? Casanova was born in Venice in 1725, the son of an actor. He was expelled from a seminary for scandalous conduct, and this launched him on a varied career in which he was a writer, traveller, adventurer, soldier, spy, diplomat, and, of course, dedicated ladies' man. Today, Casanova is so surrounded by myth that many people almost believe he was a fictional character. In fact, Giacomo Girolamo Casanova lived from 1725 to 1798, and was a far more intellectual figure than the gadabout playboy portrayed on film. He was a true Enlightenment polymath. He hobnobbed with Voltaire, Catherine the Great, Benjamin Franklin, and probably Mozart, survived as a gambler, an astrologer, and spy, translated the Iliad into his Venetian dialect, and wrote a science fiction novel, a proto-feminist pamphlet, and a range of mathematical treatises. He was also one of history's great travellers, crisscrossing Europe from Madrid to Moscow. And yet he wrote his legendary memoir, the innocuously named Story of My Life, in his penniless old age, while working as a librarian, of all things, at the obscure Castle Dux in the mountains of Bohemia in the modern-day Czech Republic. And now here are a few quick snippets of On This Day events for June the 4th. On this day in 1924, 6WF, which is now ABC 720, became the first radio station to broadcast in Perth. It drew its early name from Westralian Farmers Limited, which started the operation to provide information and entertainment to rural areas. In 1937, the shopping trolley was patented by Sylvan Goldman of Oklahoma City. He introduced his device in the Oklahoma City Humpty Dumpty supermarket chain, of which he was the owner. With the assistance of a mechanic named Fred Young,
Goldman constructed the first shopping cart, basing his design on that of a wooden folding chair. In 1963, the Searchers released their first single, Sweets for My Sweet. In 1984, Bruce Springsteen's album, Born in the USA, was released. In 2005, Australian Karina Oates managed to twirl 100 hula hoops for 3 revolutions, a Guinness World Record feat. That's a remarkable degree of coordination. And in 2006, the final episode of Blue Heelers, titled One Day More, went to air on Channel 7. It was the 510th episode. Angelina Jolie celebrates her birthday today, born in 1975. In 2000, she received the Academy Award for Best Supporting Actress in Girl Interrupted. She was also nominated for Best Actress for her role in Changeling. Other films of hers include Mr. and Mrs. Smith, Lara Croft, Tomb Raider, and Salt. And Australian country singer Casey Chambers was born in 1976. In 2002, she made number one on the pop singles chart with Not Pretty Enough. Now let's send off the program with a number one single. On this day in 2006, the duo of CeeLo Green and Danger Mouse, known as Gnarls Barkley, hit number one in the UK with their debut single and global smash hit, Crazy.

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4: 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Welcome to 90 minutes of selected readings from today's advertiser for Thursday, the 4th of June, 2026. Current temperature in Adelaide at the moment is 10.3 degrees, expected top of 15 degrees. Current temperature in Darwin at the moment is 20.8 degrees, expecting a top there of 31. We'll have a full weather forecast for both Adelaide and Darwin around 8 o'clock this morning. My name's John Anderson, and working with me today is Brian Wellington. Good morning, Brian.
5: Good morning, John.
4: And some of the headlines including Fighting the Beast for Dad. And the other headline we're just going to be talking about is the rate heist. Council bills rise faster than inflation. And we go to Brian for the first article. Thanks, Brian.
5: Thank you, John. And as he indicated, John did that, yes, the headline for pages 1 and into page 9, the rate heist, exclusive item, council bills rise faster than inflation, written by Darren Chaltman. The $40 million redevelopment of Jetty Road will bite Holdfast Bay Council residents who face the highest residential rate rises of any metropolitan council. The Coastal Council's proposed 6.6% average residential rate rise is the result of an additional 2.3% allocation for the Jetty Road project, which has been blamed for causing multiple businesses to close and a disruptive construction period. Holdfast Bay Council has proposed this year's highest residential rate rise of any metropolitan council as its ratepayers continue to face a ratepayer's tax for the controversial $40 million project. Holdfast Bay is battling for top place with Mitcham, which is considering a rate rise of either 5.59% or 6.65%. However, the leading metropolitan councils are blown away by the state's regional leaderboard, topped by Berry Barmera Council at 8.7%, Cooper P at 8.3%, and Yankalilla at 7.9%. A Holdfast Bay Council spokeswoman said the council's overdraft rate charges remained relatively low among metropolitan councils when compared on a rate in the dollar basis. Holdfast Bay Residents Alliance spokesman Morris Dunstall said the relationship between the council and its ratepayers was now becoming untenable. You can't just keep going back to the ratepayers and saying, we want more of your money, we want more of your money, because we've done something that you didn't want us to do, he said. A 2024 community engagement report commissioned by the council found 71% of 402 surveyed residents supported the Jetty Road upgrade. Since then, the project has attracted backlash over its $40 million price tag, removal of parking spaces, and a brutal construction period for traders after upgrade works coincided with a tram line closure, leading to traffic chaos and a drop in retail sales. As part of its 2024-25 budget, Holdfast Bay Council endorsed three consecutive annual rate increases of 2.3% to fund the project. Berry Barmera was among regional councils branded financially unsustainable this year by the Essential Services Commission of South Australia, as the regions faced cost pressures stemming from management of extensive road networks and infrastructure across large areas, exacerbated by the Iran war fuel crisis. Among metropolitan councils proposing to raise rates below CPI is Prospect Council, which has proposed an increase of 3.5%. Prospect Mayor Matt Larwood said council sought to strike a balance between recognising cost of living pressures and raising sufficient revenue to meet expected service standards. My view is wherever and whenever possible, we should be around the CPI mark, he said. And that's from pages 1 and 9. It is subject to an editorial with the headline, The Rate Rise and Resilience Road to Rate Pain.
4: And now we go to page 2. Budget mustn't follow Victoria's pathway. This article by Paul Sturrock. Treasurer Tom Koutsantonis is being challenged to a decisive break from Victoria's risky fiscal trajectory and rising debt trends when delivering Thursday's state budget. In a pre-budget economic analysis supplied to the Advertiser, E61 Institute Chief Michael Brennan said debt-ridden Victoria and South Australia have been in a fiscal and political lockstep since the late 1980s. Mr. Brennan, a former National Productivity Commission chairman, said both states had low and stable debt for two decades, but had unleashed a rapid ramp-up since COVID. His analysis shows South Australia's net debt to gross state product, GSP, is almost 20% by 2029, trailing Victoria's 24.6%. At the same time, South Australia's cash deficit is 1.8% of GSP compared to Victoria's 1%. The Advertiser can reveal Mr. Koutsantonis will unveil a $189 million surplus for 2025-26 and increase the GST revenue of $225 million, plus surpluses across the four-year forward estimates totalling $1.18 billion. The government has argued that the sustained surpluses will repay debt, but opposition leader Ashton Hearn warns it will take centuries, not years, to defray the total burden. But Mr. Brennan said that the key question for Thursday's budget was whether the state could decisively break from Victoria's risky fiscal trajectory and chart a different course. On the face of it, the recent trend in net debt is not encouraging. South Australian widening cash deficit as percentage of GSP implies not debt could keep rising beyond 2030, Mr. Brennan said. His analysis warns that the debt of GSP is now three times higher than in the Treasurer's 2017 budget, and interest costs are pushing towards 6% of total spending. Thursday's budget project surpluses of 223 in 2026-27, 285 in 2027-28, and $348 million in 2028-29, and $327 million in 29-30, plus GST revenue totalling $794 million from 2026-27 to 2029-30. GST and key state revenues, particularly conveyance duties and payroll tax from stronger property and labour markets, have been revised upwards since December's mid-year budget review. Treasury said that the increased GST grant revenue reflects the impact of a stronger national pool and population share forecast. Mr. Brennan warned that the cautionary lesson from interstate was so closely scrutinised to avoid costs, blowouts and the CFMEU's overreach in major infrastructural projects, particularly the $15.4 billion South Road tunnels. There have been particular issues around both the governance of these projects in Victoria and the activities of organised labour and links to unsavoury elements. It's really important to avoid that in the delivery of these projects in South Australia, he told the Advertiser. My sense is South Australia has a very different culture around these things, but that's what will be need to be watched. Mr. Brennan, also a former Federal and Victorian Treasury Deputy Secretary, said he was optimistic that South Australia had the awareness and capability to avoid the Victorian trajectory despite rising debt. Asked about the government's insistence debt being managed with sustained budget operating surpluses, Mr. Brennan highlighted forecast cash deficits, which include infrastructure spending, at about 18% of GSP. The Premier, Peter Malinauskas, said in Parliament on Wednesday, signalled that but did not confirm that the debt-to-revenue ratio would be reduced in Thursday's budget, and in a later statement he said the government was both forecasting and delivering budget surpluses. That was from page 4. Budget mustn't follow Victoria pathway.
5: And for our next item, we go for page 1 and page 5, with a page 1 headline reading, Fighting the Beast for Dad. Neil Danaher's daughter says the greatest way to honour her dad is to take up his MND fight. And the further headline, Neil gave the lead, now we play on, written by Peter Rolfe. Neil Danaher's heartbroken family have spoken to their pride in the legacy the Aussie legend left behind, and hopes a nation inspired by his good deeds will play on to continue his work. Danaher's widow, Jan, and daughter, Beck, on Wednesday, spoke publicly for the first time since his death last week, addressing the Melbourne and Collingwood players at an emotional MCG gathering. Beck said her dad showed the world what was possible in the face of adversity, even against the deadly disease he labelled the beast. He showed us that hope wasn't something that you wait for, it's something you create, she said. That when people come together for a common cause, extraordinary things can happen. She said the greatest way to honour her father would be not looking backwards. It's by continuing forwards, and I hope you'll stay with us, she said. Together we can find an opportunity to play on. Together we can create something that reaches far beyond any of us. Together we can keep fighting the beast. Holding back tears, Jan had a powerful message to everyone supporting Fight MND. Please, never underestimate your influence or the importance of the role each of you have played, she said. What you have helped build has made a profound and lasting impact. Now people all around Australia have taken up the fight to beat the beast that is motor neuron disease, and we are incredibly grateful for everyone's help. She thanked the public for rallying behind Danaher's MND battle. When Neil was diagnosed, there was very little research on the way, she said. We were told there was no hope, and Neil was given an average of 27 months to live. We knew we had to do something, but we knew we couldn't do it alone. She said the response from people from all walks of life to join the fight changed everything. Melbourne and Collingwood AFL and AFLW teams and staff listened to the address, usually delivered by Danaher himself ahead of the Big Freeze match. Beck admitted it was tough to stand in front of footy stars and find words of inspiration. This is usually Dad's moment, and it is something he valued so highly, she said. He loved being able to come to Melbourne and Collingwood, not just because of the game which he loved, but because he had so much to share with you all. My last conversation with Dad was actually about his moment. He was looking forward to it, preparing his speech. Issa Danaher taught so many things, but the best was there's no guarantee in life except for the next step you take or the next decision you make. He proved that you can't let the moment pass and you can accept that anything is possible, even when it feels like something is too big or out of reach. You must have to take your first step, she said. You play on. That mantra was more than a footy analogy. It became a way of living. She said it's about taking the moment rather than waiting for the perfect one. She said Danaher wanted the world to know. She wanted the world to know to when his life was hard and unfair. Your response mattered. It's not saying why me. It's taking the time to ask yourself, what do I do next, she said. He taught us it's up to us. How we show up, that attitude is a choice. That even in the face of something, adversity, something as hard as MND, you can still find purpose. You can still find a way to smile, and you can find a way still to move forward. Although she suspected her father was preparing us for the inevitability of this battle, Beck said, that doesn't make it any less raw or any less difficult. What it does mean is we know what he expects of us now to make the most of the moments we have, she said, to take the chance to not let tomorrow be never. NRL star Jay Arrow, who revealed his MND diagnosis last month, has been invited to toss the coin at Monday's clash. And that's from pages 1 and 5 with the headline, Neil gave the lead, now we play on.
4: It's coming up to 15 minutes to 8, and now we go to page 2. Top cop warns state budget won't satisfy police. There's not enough money in Thursday's state budget to satisfy the South Australian Police wish list, the state cop has revealed. Police Commissioner Grant Stephens said he wished a lot longer than it was going to be satisfied by whatever commitments the Treasurer is going to provide. I know that there is an intensive process to determine what gets funded, he told the ABC Radio Adelaide. I also know that you can only cut a cake so many ways, and we are but one of many public sector agencies looking for further investment. The Commissioner didn't reveal what would be included in the budget in his wish list this year, but referred to the significant commitment in last year's state budget to boost funding for the police force. Police received a large percentage of the $395.1 million commitment in the 2025-26 state budget, including $172 million over 6 years to build the state's largest ever police force of 5,000 sworn officers by 2030-31. The budget also included $29.6 to recruit 98 police security officers by 2028-29 to be deployed into regional South Australia, and $17.8 million to double motorcycle patrols to around 66 officers. Treasurer Tom Koutsantonis will unveil the 2026-27 state budget on Thursday. When the advertiser asked what the Commissioner's wish list was, South Australian Police said the communication between the top cop and the state government was confidential. From page 2, top cop warns state budget won't satisfy police.
5: And continuing with a page 2 item, the headline reads, Michelle's $400,000 Supreme Court job, written by Aidan Hill. Former Arts Minister Andrea Michelle's appointment of a position as a Supreme Court Associate Justice with a pay packet of more than $400,000 a year has sparked calls for transparency about the selection process, with claims the state government has a jobs for mates culture. Ms. Michaels retired from politics at March state election, intending to re-enter the legal profession before being appointed to the Supreme Court on May the 21st. Greens MLC Robert Sims raised questions of Attorney General Kaya Ma in question time on Tuesday and said Labor needed to be more transparent about the process that led to Ms. Michaels' appointment. Appointments to the Supreme Court are some of our state's most critical appointments. Associate justices are paid more than $400,000 a year and play a vital role in our justice system. These appointments should be subject to maximum transparency, Mr. Sims said on Wednesday. Many South Australians will be alarmed to see a former government minister moving seamlessly from the cabinet table to the bench, just weeks after another former minister was appointed to a plumber post in London. It creates the impression of a jobs for mates culture. Labor should come clean with the people of our state. What was the selection process and were other applicants considered for this role? Attorney General Kaya Ma was contacted for comment. A government spokesman defended the appointment of Ms. Michaels. Like each of the five judicial appointments announced on May the 21st, Andrea Michelle's is strongly qualified, the spokeswoman said. She has an extensive career in legal practice and winning numerous awards and accolades for work in commercial and tax law. The state government has regular conversations across the legal profession about suitable individuals for appointment to judicial officers. And that's from the page 2 item with the headline, Michelle's $400,000 Supreme Court job.
4: From page 3, pay rise, the final straw for many traders. This article by Antimo Inelia. The minimum wage hike could be the final straw for Adelaide's struggling hospitality sector, with industry leaders predicting the move will see more businesses forced to close this winter. Local operators said that the Fair Work Commission's decision to award a 4.75% pay rise for workers on the minimum salary will likely lead to price rises, job losses, reduced hours for staff at venues across the board. Publican Simone Douglas said she would need to find an extra $75,000 annually across her two pubs, the Duke of Brunswick in the city and the Port Admiral Hotel in Port Adelaide, to cover the wage rise. She said that equated to selling an extra 163 chicken schnitzels a week or 70 pints a day. Ms. Douglas said workers deserve fair pay, but the above inflation hike would affect the small hospitality businesses already battling to stay afloat. In an annual cost of doing business, but every man and their dog will tell me that they don't want to pay for the wage increase through increased prices, she said. Operators are in a tough position and looking down the barrel of a winter trade in a soft market. Throw wages on top of that and someone will decide survival is out of the question and cut their losses. Australian Hotels Association, South Australian Chief Executive Anna Malia, said the increase will come into effect in July 1, will undoubtedly put additional pressures on operators. It is not just the cost per hour burden, but increased superannuation, workers' compensation and other levies, she said. From page 3, pay rise for final straw for many traders.
5: And the time is 10 minutes to 8. Next headline on page 3 reads, Mallee hits out at J-Lo race stance, written by Aidan Hill. Premier Peter Malinauskas has savaged Adelaide City Council, branding them a cabal after Lord Mayor Jane Lomax Smith said she didn't believe MotoGP needed to be held in the park lands. Dr. Lomax Smith made the comment on ABC Radio on Wednesday when asked if she was for the MotoGP. Well, I'm absolutely for the event, but you know, that doesn't have to be in the city, Dr. Lomax Smith said. When LIV Golf was at Grange, we made a mozza during that period because everyone was in our hotels, in our restaurants. I don't think this is the right place. I think it's going to be a difficult event. I don't think the pain is going to be worth the gain. Mr. Malinauskas responded to the comments from the Lord Mayor, herself a former Labor minister in the Rann government, at a press conference later that morning, branding them as madness. What we are seeing in the Adelaide City Council revealing itself as a cabal that is subject to a small group of minority interests, he said. Adelaide City Council has a responsibility not just to a select group of people who might protest from time to time. They've got a responsibility to the city and, frankly, the state as a whole. Mr. Malinauskas accused them of wanting to derail policy that's in the interest of the state. Now, as they approach council elections, they're running down these rabbit holes trying to pick up a handful of voters here and there, he said. Here is a major event, probably the biggest we've hosted since the Formula One, in the heart of the city that will drive a lot of activity, and we've got the Adelaide City Council now trying to stop that. In response, Dr. Lomax Smith said the council's record of support for major events in the city speaks for itself. And that's from page 3 with the headline, Mallee hits out at J-Lo race dance.
4: Now from page 3, a foot long or 6 inches, sir. Subway's naked customer revealed. This article by Sam Lowe and Lucy Rutherford. A man was seen on CCTV footage, stark naked, in the Mount Gambier subway, can now be unmasked. Darren Kingsley Brown, 54, was first granted bail after appearing in the Mount Gambier Magistrates Court in April, where a suppression order was granted on his name. However, the suppression order was revoked in a hearing on Tuesday, meaning his identity can be revealed. Brown pleaded guilty to 3 counts of indecent behaviour. One count relates to a previously alleged incident on April the 28th at Jubilee Highway East, was withdrawn by the prosecutors. Disturbing footage alleged that Brown was walking into the Mount Gambier restaurant and attempting to speak to a staff member. Brown was granted bail in April after he walked into eateries and removed his clothes and allegedly called other businesses to ask if he could come in naked. The CCTV footage captured the man walking into the Mount Gambier subway, stark naked, holding what appeared to be a pair of pants in his hand while he speaks to a staff member. This interaction lasts for nearly a minute and the staff member appears to hand Brown something before he leaves the store. This comes after Brown walked into the OK Pie Shop on Commercial Street West about 2:30 p.m. on April the 28th, removed his clothes in front of staff and customers. OK Pie Shop apologised to customers who may have witnessed the stupidity on Facebook post at the time. You have one opportunity to make contact, explain yourself and apologise to your young staff members, the post read. Staff at multiple other businesses in Mount Gambier told the advertiser he claimed he had lost the bet and needed to come down and buy food naked. South Australian Police arrested Brown at his home address on April the 29th. He was charged with 4 counts of indecent behaviour. In the charge sheet released to the advertiser, it said Brown behaved in an indecent manner on December the 17th, 2025, at the Surfers Way Beach at Port Macdonald. He said he also behaved in a decent manner on April the 27th at Subway and on April the 29th at the OK Pie Shop. South Australian Police said that anyone who witnessed the incident or has any CCTV or dash cam should contact Crime Stoppers on 1800 333 000 or online at www.crimestopperssa.com.au. Importantly, anyone witnessing behaviour such as this should ring 131 444 or 000 for immediate police assistance so that appropriate action can be taken at the time, police said. On Tuesday, the case was adjourned until July for sentencing submissions. Darren Kingsley Brown was contacted for comment. From page 3, a foot long or 6 inches, sir.
5: And turning to page 6 with the headline, Tragic Goodbye in Crash Sorrow, Sudden Held Dad Last Time, written by Jacinta Round and Sam Lowe. Don Clark, 93, had just left the Fluorio Milk Company factory on Saturday, heading towards Encounter Bay when he was involved in a crash. His son Barry, or Baz Clark, had a coffee with him that morning, like every morning, and as he rushed frantically out of the Maiponga factory, he could never imagine the next time he'd see his dad would be as he died, holding his hand. Don was on his way to watch his home club, Maiponga Selects, clash with Encounter Bay when his SUV collided with a rubbish truck at the intersection of Victor Harbour Road and Hindmarsh Tiers Road. The 93-year-old father of two, grandfather of seven and great-grandfather of 17 tragically died at the scene, but not before Baz could say goodbye. Baz said Don was a family man who loved everyone and always had a smile on his face. He might not have been a founding member of the Fluorio Milk Company, but Don was certainly a key member of the family, Baz said. When we first started it in 2006, so coming up to 20 years, we didn't have any employees, so it was only family running in and running it. And he was retired in his 70s back then, he said. He would come up and do anything that he could to help. In the end, we had him here every day, down the bottom of the conveyor. So he'd grab the bottles off and put them in the crates and stack the crates on the pallet and then put them down in the cold room. He did that until, his early 80s. And in the end, we had to tell him he couldn't come back because he said his arms were hurting and it was actually a heart attack. Baz said by the time his dad had stopped helping out, he was putting away about 15 tons of milk a day. Just because he wasn't allowed to work at the business anymore doesn't mean Don didn't make his company and smiling face known to everyone involved. And it wasn't just at the Fluorio Milk Company that Don was loved. Over the years, he'd also been involved in Maiponga Selects Football Club, the local tennis and cricket clubs, Lions Australia for more than 40 years, and every Friday he'd cook toast for kids at the primary school who couldn't afford breakfast. He was involved in the school until the end of 2025 when he retired from the volunteer position at 92 years of age. Don loved the community, Baz said, and it rubbed off on his family, who had also gone out to be heavily involved in community organisations too. Baz said the loss of his father would be felt by many in the community, but none more than his big family. And it's from page 6 with the headline, Tragic Goodbye in Crash Sorrow.
4: 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We'll have this short break and be back with the weather for both Adelaide and Darwin, the two editorials from this morning's paper, and a local traffic report.
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4: And the first of our Adelaide traffic reports at Bedford Park on Sturt Road near University Drive. We have emergency roadworks being attended to at that location. And don't forget, in Adelaide and the suburbs, potential rain today. And so drive to the conditions and make sure your distance in front of the vehicles is sufficient to stop with ease. So a safety message just there. We go to the weather forecast now. Firstly, for Darwin, we're expecting a top of 31, sunny all day today. Tomorrow, again the same, sunny and 31. Currently in Darwin at the moment, 20.8 degrees. In Adelaide, we're expecting a top of 15 degrees with some showers. Tomorrow, 17 degrees with a shower or two. currently in Adelaide at the moment, 10.3 degrees.
5: And we go now to our first editorial with the headline, Lucky Country Fast Turning Into the Lazy Country. Australia, we are constantly told, has an out-of-control inflation problem. The country's never-ending cost-of-living crisis has hammered families, households and businesses, big and small, for far too long now. The pain in real-world Australia is very real, as small and medium enterprise experience what some are describing as a month from hell. Interest rate rises, rising wage costs, including another 4.75% this week, weak per capita GDP growth, sticky inflation, and proposed capital gains tax changes, which were introduced after our nation's political leaders, including Prime Minister Anthony Albanese, constantly lied to voters too, the list of pressures goes on. Experts say more than 40,000 small businesses have collapsed in the past 4 years, or 27 firms a day. New insolvency data has also shows that 281 businesses have shut in 5 days after this year's federal budget. Now, if life wasn't hard enough, especially for small operators already fighting for survival, there are now crazy union calls for a three-day work week on the same pay due to the threats of artificial intelligence posed to our workforce. If the consequences weren't so serious, you would hand Australia Council of Trade Union Secretary Sally McManus an award for Best Comedy Routine. How Ms. McManus has become one of our union... How Ms. McManus, one of our most influential union leaders, can honestly propose such a policy in the current economic climate is anyone's guess. If the robots are really coming for our jobs, one way of sharing the gains is shorter working weeks with no loss of pay. That would also avoid high levels of unemployment, she said, with a straight face. Her call comes as the office-home divide has been significantly blurred since the COVID-19 pandemic ushered in a work-from-home revolution, a move welcomed by many workers, but raising concerns about the country's productivity. Productivity, the key measure of economic output per hour worked, went backwards again in the March quarter, falling 0.6% after stagnating in the previous quarter, figures show. Annual productivity growth has now slumped to just 0.3%, down sharply from 1% in the year to December. All these figures should be cause for alarm. But with 3 day weeks suddenly a serious policy idea, are we now a lazy nation afraid of work? And that's from the editorial with the headline, Lucky Country Fast Turning Into the Lazy Country.
4: Coming up to 3 minutes past eight, and the second editorial, also from page 26, Save Us from the Fate of Sictoria, Dr. Coutts. South Australia and Victoria have economic analysis says has been in economic lockstep since the late 1980s. This has included the disastrous state bank collapse and the searing recessions, with governments eventually defraying debt, only to this time to surge past in a few years. Treasurer Tom Cutsantona said today that he accepted the challenge to break from Victoria's risky trajectory, particularly on debt, and a chart of a sustainable future. Thankfully, South Australia is not a basket case that Victoria is. The government correctly points out that the debt-fuelled South Road Tunnels project will boost productivity. But a partial public sector hiring freeze needs to be extended deeper and longer. A clearer plan to repay debt needs to be spelled out. The Iran conflict has upended the global economy, making a budget repair even more pressing and more important. And that was the second editorial from page 26, Save Us from the Fate of Sictoria, Dr. Coutts. Responsibility for all editorial comment is taken by the editor, Gemma Jones, 31 Weymouth Street, Adelaide, 5000.
5: And we return now to general news with the headline, The War on Work, Pressure Piles on SMEs, which is shortened for Small and Medium Enterprises, written by Jake McCallum. Struggling small businesses are under siege on multiple fronts in what many describe as a war on work. rising wage costs, weak per capita GDP growth, persistent inflation, proposed capital gains, tax changes, and now calls for a three-day work week are piling pressure on operators already fighting to survive. Experts say a massive 40,000 small businesses have disappeared in the last 4 years as new insolvency data shows 281 businesses shut their doors in the 5 days after the federal budget alone. Small and medium enterprises have experienced a month from hell following a highly contentious federal budget on May 12th, which floated widespread tax reforms as the Fair Work Commission's decision on Tuesday to increase the national minimum wage up to $1,004 a week. Social demographer Mark McCrindle, who forecast recession et conditions in the weeks leading up to the budget, said tax reforms and increases in wages in the last month is a war on work, an attack on risk takers, and a target on the back of the entrepreneur. It is already a challenging environment for small and medium enterprise, and the ones doing it tough are the smallest businesses, Mr. McCrindle said. There are 40,000 fewer of those micro businesses today than there were 4 years ago. They are the ones most impacted by this suite of changes. Despite dire conditions on the business front as productivity levels plummet, the Australian Council of Trade Union Secretary Sally McManus is rallying behind the idea of a three-day work week. If the robots are really coming for our jobs, one way of sharing the gains is shorter working hours with no loss of pay, she said. And that's from page 7 with the headline, The War on Work.
4: Also from page 7, finally, A Ray of Light. This article by Sam Lowe and Charlie Dads. South Australians have braved the worst of a three-day storm, as rain and wind battered the state, causing city floods, seaside deluge, and even a rainbow. Sophie Goldsworthy, a medical imaging student, decided to take advantage of a break in the weather on Wednesday as she celebrated her Beagler Winston's third birthday. Miss Goldsworthy and her friend, Holly Moritz, who was also taking a pup, Billy, for a walk along Henley Beach, said they were sick of the wet and wild spell. I go for a walk every day, but on Sunday I had to stay inside because of the rain, Miss Moritz said. I hate this weather and I hate the wind. Yesterday I went for a bike ride down to Glenelg and coming back it was so hard. I nearly got blown over. I miss summer. The sun, my tan, I miss it. Parts of the city parklands opposite Rymal Park on Bartels Road and at Chief Street, Brompton, were among several areas that were flooded. The rain should taper off with 6 millimetres expected on Thursday, 3 millimetres on Friday, and just 2 millimetres on Saturday, but the winds will continue. From page 7, finally, A Ray of Light.
5: And at 8 minutes after 8, we move to page 8, with a headline, Privates Will Stay in Public, No Veil Over Dick Pick Case, written by Rebecca Kavanagh. Former Carlton president Luke Sayers has lost his bid to have his estranged wife's Dick Pick defamation case against him heard in private. Supreme Court Judge Andrew Watson on Wednesday threw out Mr. Sayers' application to transfer the matter to the Federal Circuit and Family Court. The ruling is a win for Kate Sayers, who sought a public trial as she tries to clear her name. Justice Watson sided with Mrs. Sayers and said it was not in the interests of justice to transfer the proceedings. I would not regard the family court as a more appropriate forum for the determination of this proceeding, he said in a 22-page judgment. He said defamation proceedings performed an important function of public vindication for a successful party, so it should be held in open court. The family court has strict provisions restricting publication regarding the course of proceedings in that court, Justice Watson said. I accept Kate's submissions that these provisions sit at odds with the vindication function that a defamation trial would ordinarily serve. He said the Supreme Court also had the capacity to provide a trial expeditiously. But the hearing did not go all in Ms. Sayers' favour, with Justice Watson dismissing her request for a jury trial. The matter will proceed in this court to be heard by a judge alone in November of this year, he said. Mrs. Sayers had not ticked a box as required by law, requesting a jury trial when she initially filed her writ with the court in January. She asked Justice Watson to order a jury trial only after Mr. Sayers foreshadowed his transfer application in March. No explanation is given for the change of position, Justice Watson said. He said a judge would be better placed than a jury to determine if the defamatory imputations were made out. Nor is this a case where the constitutional role of the jury as an essential feature of democracy, particularly as a bulwark against encroachment on the freedom of speech in matters allegedly reputational harm, plays any part, Justice Watson said. Mrs. Sayers alleges her ex-husband published a defamatory details about her in a statutory declaration provided to the AFL Integrity Unit, assigned to investigate the circumstances surrounding a selfie of his flaccid penis posted on his X account on January the 8th last year. The embarrassing post tagged a female executive from Carlton's sponsor, Bupa. It was deleted within 15 minutes, with a follow-up post telling the former PwC chief executive's followers he had been hacked and to ignore the previous post. The unit cleared Mr. Sayers of any wrongdoing, declaring his account had been compromised, but he still stood down from the Blues board. Mrs. Sayers claims her reputation was tarnished by a series of lies from her estranged husband, who wrongfully blamed her for the post and painted her as unstable, untrustworthy, erratic, mentally disturbed, to take the focus off himself. His statutory declaration detailed false claims, she said, that she had bipolar disorder and multiple personality disorder and refused to take prescribed medications. Text messages between the pair, revealed by the court last week, appeared to contradict his statutory declaration to the AFL and to Carlton. And that's from page 8 with the headline, Privates Will Stay in Public.
4: And now from page 8, Nurses to Walk Off the Job Over Pay. This article by Sasha Baltutis. Nurses and midwives at the Lyell McEwin Hospital will walk off the job on Thursday morning for 24 hours as they continue to campaign for increased wages and improved conditions. They will gather outside the hospital in Elizabeth from 7 a.m. following more than a year of negotiations with the state government to address issues such as shortages, workloads and burnout. But the government remains optimistic it can come to an agreement with the nurses soon. Australian Nursing and Midwifery Federation South Australia members announced 3 weeks ago they would proceed with the strike. The ANMF South Australian Chief Executive Associate Professor Elizabeth DeBar said the action came as the government had still not put forward nationally competitive wages and conditions. Respect must be demonstrated through action, she said. This means an offer that retains experienced staff, attracts the next generation into the profession, and recognises the essential role nurses and midwives play in our health system. Our members have shown extraordinary dedication under immense pressure, but they cannot continue to shoulder unsafe workloads indefinitely. Mr. Barr described the strike as a last resort and that the union members did not take this step lightly. This matter can still be resolved quickly if the government presents an offer that will truly acknowledge the vital contribution of nurses and midwives, she said. The union has been in extensive planning with hospital management and the local health network to ensure that essential services will continue throughout the duration of the stop work meeting. A government spokesman said he was pleased that arrangements are in place to ensure patient safety. No surgeries have been cancelled in anticipation of this industrial action. Spokesman said that the government continued to negotiate with the union in good faith, having offered a real wage increase above the current rate of inflation. From page 8, nurses to walk off job over pay.
5: And as we move to page 9, the headline reads, Turnbull slams AUKUS secrecy, denies US is reneging. Written by Rhea Pandey and Nathan Schmidt. Malcolm Turnbull has denied the US reneged on its offer of 2 used and 1 new Virginia-class submarine under AUKUS after it was revealed Australia would instead receive 3 second-hand vessels. The former Prime Minister, whose tenure predated the deal, said the US had been very upfront and the real issue was a slowdown at American dockyards. We cannot complain. The Americans are reneging or not delivering, he told the ABC. They have always been very clear that there is an issue there about whether they'll be able to spare these submarines. Based on information provided to the US Congress, it was very unlikely the submarines would be delivered at all, Mr. Turnbull said. This is a train wreck, he said. The most likely outcome is we'll end up with no submarines. from the Americans, not because they had bad people or dishonest, but simply because they do not have enough of their own, and they have always been upfront about that. Earlier, Finance Minister Katie Gallagher refused to answer why the government's preference for used submarines in the deal was not made public sooner, as details of the Trilateral Defence Pact came under intensified scrutiny. Over the weekend, it was revealed Australia would receive 3 second-hand nuclear-powered Virginia-class boats under the $368 billion deal instead of the 2 used and 1 new vessels promised in 2023. Defence Minister Richard Marles defended the decision by saying the purchase of 3 second-hand subs would produce and provide a much simpler pathway. On Tuesday, defence bureaucrats told a Senate estimates hearing it was a joint idea to change the AUKUS agreement. But on Wednesday, Senator Gallagher would not reveal why the government had stayed tight-lipped on these preference deals, despite details of the deal being first announced more than 3 years ago. And that's from page 9 with the headline, Turnbull slams AUKUS secrecy and denies US reneging.
4: Coming up to 16 minutes past 8 and now from page 10, taxpayers foot the bill as jet-setting doctors claim. Medicos treated to top flights. South Australians expect their health dollars to fund frontline care, not business class flights, to Europe. This article by Elizabeth Henson and Ben Hood is the opposition spokesman in relation to this article. Public hospital doctors are jet-setting business class to medical conferences across the world, racking up taxpayer bills of up to $28,000 a person per trip under a controversial professional development scheme state government documents reveal. Data released under the Proactive Disclosure show medical officers in the Women and Children's Health Network, including the Women's and Children's Hospital and other specialist services, took 206 overseas trips in the first 6 months of 2025, costing $1.32 million.

sales, 77,077.74 dollars after flying business class to Memphis for a 2-week stay in March 2025. In January, a medical officer flew business class to Los Angeles for 4 days and was reimbursed for $19,159.41. The log shows of the 206 trips taken, 78 doctors flew business class, while 73 did not disclose which class of travel they flew, and the remainder sat in premium economy or economy seats. Some of the economy trips included long-haul journeys to Barcelona, Spain, and Munich, Germany. Reporting which class of travel is taken when flying as part of the professional development is optional, the document said. In total, $1.3 million was reimbursed to doctors within the Women's and Children's Hospital Network during the six-month period. Another document reveals doctors from the Northern Adelaide Local Health Network claimed $25,388.26 to travel to Wales and Strasbourg to attend the 21st International Congress of the European Society for Children and Adolescent Psychiatry, which was held in Strasbourg from June 29th to July 1, 2025. Does not state what class of travel the medical officer flew. A separate medical officer from the same health network claimed $23,324.78 to attend the 2025 American Social Society of Clinical Oncology in Chicago from May 30th to June 3rd last year in the US. Doctors from the Northern Adelaide Local Health Network were reimbursed a total of $1.66 million between January 2025 and October 2025. All of these trips on both documents were listed as undertaken for professional development. Under the South Australian Health Salaries Medical Officers Enterprise Agreement, salaried medical officers and those employed by public hospitals and health services are entitled to reimbursement for professional development expenses, including airfares, accommodation to attend health conferences. Consultants are able to claim up to $23,000 a year, which can be accumulated to $46,000 over a 2-year period. Other practitioners and registrars are eligible for up to $10,000 annually, which can be accumulated up to $20,000 during a 2-year period. Consultants are also entitled for up to 10 days paid leave each year, while other medical officers can access examination and leave for up to 5 days paid leave a year for professional development. In the past 12 months, on April the 12th this year, South Australian Health paid $64 million in professional development reimbursements to medical officers, including interns, registrars, consultants, medical practitioners and clinical academics. The professional development entitlement, which also covers the cost of computers, mobile phones, medical equipment and development courses, has come under scrutiny by the Independent Commission Against Corruption amid allegations some medical officers are misusing public funds. ICAC Commissioner Emma Townsend launched a review into the scheme and in her subsequent report released on Tuesday found that the entitlement's ambiguous rules and policies meant it would be difficult to hold individuals to account. Opposition spokesman Ben Hood said some expenses did not meet public expectations for how health funds should be used. South Australians expect their health dollars to fund frontline care, not business class flights, to Europe, he said. The corruption watchdog found the scheme's rules were so loose that even ICAC couldn't hold anyone to account, and that's a failure that rests with the government. It is understood that the state government has in recent years sought to introduce guidelines for the professional development, but negotiations were paused when the South Australian Salaried Medical Officers Association disputed proposed changes and the ICAC review was launched. Health Minister Blair Boyer said most doctors were doing the right thing, but those who were now on notice. Those who seek to misuse the funds are being put on notice, with the Ombudsman saying complaints or reports of the misuse of the Professional Development Fund will be thoroughly assessed and potentially investigated, he said. The South Australian Medical Officers Association Chief Industrial Officer Bernadette Mulholland was contacted for comment. Ms. Townsend's report revealed one doctor had been reimbursed for $49,000 for 4 watches bought over 3 years, including one valued at $23,000. Another was paid back $68,600 over a 4-year period for 4 Apple Watches, 5 tablets or iPads, 4 mobile phones and 4

0: laptops. Reimbursed travel expenses highlighted in the ICAC report included a $12,000 four-night stay in Bali to attend a wellness retreat and five nights accommodation at Disneyland for four guests. Ms. Townsend made eight recommendations aimed at tightening the professional development guidelines. South Australian Health has accepted all eight recommendations. From page 10, medicos treated to top flights.
1: And for our next story, we go to page 11 with the headline, Umpire's Mate Avoids Jail for Brownlow Insider Bets, written by Liam Beattie. A childhood friend of former AFL umpire Michael Pell has avoided jail after admitting he used insider information to win big betting on the round-by-round Brownlow medal votes. William Ford, 36, was sentenced to an 18-month community corrections order with 250 hours of unpaid community work on Wednesday after pleading guilty to six charges in the Melbourne Magistrates Court last week. Mr. Pell and two other men are set to contest similar charges at a committal hearing later this month to decide if their cases should be set to trial. Handing down the sentence, Magistrate Sabone Whittle said it was alleged Ford had been enlisted by Mr. Pell and given the round-by-round Brownlow medal votes chosen by umpires for certain games during the 2021 and 2022 AFL seasons. In my view, this is serious and sophisticated offending that was protracted in nature and required high levels of coordination, Ms. Whittle said. This was not, as submitted by your lawyer, a case of gambling that went too far. The only inherent risk was getting caught. Ms. Whittle said Ford had taken significant steps to avoid being caught, including using friends to place the bets, passing handwritten notes, and using a burner phone. Last week, prosecutor Greg Buckhorn told the court Ford enlisted others to open betting accounts and place wagers on his behalf on which players would receive three Brownlow votes in games where Mr. Pell had been officiating. He told the court the scheme netted about $40,750 in profit for the 2021 season and about $60,345 in 2002, allegedly split between Ford, his associates, and Mr. Pell. There's a degree of opacity with what happens to the profit of the bets, Mr. Buckhorn said. It's difficult to say who received what, but in terms of the profit, that's the quantum. Ms. Whittle said she accepted Ford was genuinely remorseful and had taken factors, including years of delay and his cooperation with the police, into account for the sentence. And that's from page 11. Umpire's mate avoids jail for Brownlow insider bets.
0: And now from page 11, cop in driver's licence scam. Further charges possible. This article by Lucy Rutherford. A police officer and a government employee have faced court for the first time on corruption charges amid an allegation that driving instructor scandal. Sam Wheatley, 50, of Balhanna, and Scott Charles Appleby, 46, of Adelaide, appeared in the Adelaide Magistrates Court on Wednesday where they were told further charges may be laid. A prosecutor told the court the men were jointly charged with Elijah Ware, 43, of Trott Park, who appeared in court a couple of weeks earlier. Anti-corruption section detectives arrested Mr. Ware in March on charges of abuse of public office and the dishonest dealing with documents in connection with his occupation as an authorised examiner. Authorised examiners are appointed by the Registrar of Motor Vehicles to conduct practical driving tests, issue certificates of competency for drivers to obtain or upgrade their licences. Detectives also arrested Mr. Appleby, a police officer, and Mr. Wheatley, a state government employee, for alleging aiding and abetting an authorised examiner for the dishonest dealing with documents. It is alleged that some of the offences were committed while two of the men were working in their capacity as driving instructors. Following his arrest, Mr. Appleby was suspended from duty. A charge sheet released to the Advertiser alleges Mr. Appleby and Mr. Ware were public officers when they improperly exercised their power or influence on May the 21st, 2025, with the intention of obtaining a certificate of competency for a man, resulting in the issue of a provisional driver's licence. The documents allege the men did so with the intention of securing a benefit for themselves, namely obtaining a payment for vehicle on-road tests, which they did not conduct. It is also alleged the men created a false document to benefit a man before granting him a provisional driver's license. Mr. Wheatley is charged alongside Mr. Ware with improperly exercising power or influence as a public officer with the intention of securing a benefit for themselves at another or another person on May 26, 2025. On the same date, Mr. Wheatley and Mr. Ware also allegedly created a false document. Mr. Ware also charged is also charged with multiple alleged offences of his own, including creating false documents for benefit, improperly exercising power or influence as a public officer to secure a benefit for himself or another person. On Wednesday, a prosecutor told the court they sought a lengthy adjournment as it was a very complex matter. The case was adjourned until October. It's coming up to 28 minutes past 8. We'll have a short break, and that was from page 11, Cop in Driver's License Scam.
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0: And the last of our Adelaide traffic updates, we have Bedford Park, Sturt Road near University Drive, emergency roadworks. Main North Road to Craigmore Road at Lewiston, a 4-minute delay. And at Wingfield on the north-south motorway near Wingfield Ramp heading towards Salisbury, we have a breakdown. And also, don't forget about the weather forecast for today. Potentially, there may be some rain, and so make sure there's enough distance between you and the car in front and drive to the conditions. We go for the next article. Thanks, Brian.
1: Thank you, John. We move now to World News, page 25. And the headline, second-rate citizens riot over police video. This comes from Southampton, England, unattributed. Video of a dying student who was handcuffed by British police after being stabbed by a Sikh man and falsely accused of racially abusing his murderer sparked outrage on Tuesday, with protesters throwing bricks at police. 18-year-old Henry Noak was heard repeatedly telling officers, "I can't breathe," in police body cam footage captured as he laid mortally wounded in December after a night out with his football team. Far-right figures have seized on the case, including firebrand Tommy Robinson, who spoke at a rally in the southern city of Southampton, where the murder took place, claiming police treat white Brits as second-class citizens. Protesters then marched through the city towards the scene of the crime, where police blocked the road. Demonstrators attacked officers with bricks, bottles and bins. Interior Minister Shabana Manhood condemned the disgraceful violence and said on X that those responsible can expect to face the full force of the law. A judge on Monday jailed Vikram Digwa, 23, for at least 21 years for stabbing Noak to death using a ceremonial knife. When police arrived at the scene, Digwa lied to officers, telling them that Noak had racially abused him and he was the victim. The footage, which was played during Digwa's trial, shows police accepting the aggressor's accusation and, rather than helping Noak, initially handcuffing him despite his pleas that he had been stabbed and could not breathe. One officer can be heard asking Noak, "You've been stabbed whereabouts?" before adding, "Don't think you have, mate." Moments later, the student collapsed. Speaking after Digwa was sentenced at Southampton Crown Court, Noak's father Mark described the police treatment of his son as shocking, inhumane and degrading. His murderer, however, was afforded decency. He was believed, he said. The family gave permission for police to release the body cam footage. The force has referred itself to the Independent Office for Police Conduct, IOPC, watchdog. Prime Minister Keir Starmer said the body cam footage was harrowing and called the investigation by the OAPC absolutely right, acknowledging there are serious questions for the police to answer. Conservative Party leader Kemi Badenoch and far-right Reform UK leader Nigel Farage called for changes to police diversity policies. Mr. Farage said, "We're living in a two-tiered culture where the rights and privileges of white people matter less than those of ethnic minorities." On Tuesday morning, more than 1,000 protesters gathered outside the main police station in Southampton, chanting "two-tier scum" and "shame on you," and waving British, Union Jack and England flags. Protesters, some wearing masks, then marched to a residential area near where the crime took place and attacked a line of riot police chanting "scum." A group of about 100 protesters pulled apart garden fences, threw bricks, flares and chairs and rolled a flaming bin at police. And that's for a World News page 25 with the headline, "Second-rate citizens riot over police video."
0: And this unattributed article from Paris from page 25, "Mummy's tummy makes bread yummy." Yeast growing in the guts of a frozen mummy for thousands of years has been used to make a tasty sourdough bread. More than 5,300 years ago, Otzi, the Iceman, was strolling on the border of Austria and Italy when he was killed. He remained frozen in ice until hikers stumbled across his mummified remains in 1991. Since then, his remains have been kept at the same temperature, which allowed scientists to extract the yeast and make a very, very good sourdough. And that was from page 25, "Mummy's tummy makes bread yummy." This article also from page 25, from Bogota, non-attributed, "Candidate told to man up and say sorry." A Colombian judge has ordered President frontrunner Abelardo de la Aspiria to apologise for claiming that women voted him because of his virility and for harassing a female journalist. Mr. D. Al Aspelali showed a journalist a photo purportedly showing his tight trousers with a visible bulge, said he explained why women voted for him. He insisted the female journalist presented look at that photo and comment on it, the judge said, denouncing this sexual connotation. Also from page 25, "Candidate told to man up and say sorry."
1: And in our final item on World News, page 25, the headline for this one reads, "US halts Iranian attacks in Gulf," from the Washington office and otherwise unattributed. The US military said it had successfully defeated a series of Iranian missile and drone attacks in the Gulf and conducted self-defense strikes on Iran's Keshem Island. US Central Command, CENTCOM, also denied claims by Iran's Revolutionary Guards that they had struck the headquarters of the US Navy's Fifth Fleet in Bahrain and a separate airbase in the region. Iran launched several ballistic missiles towards regional neighbours, however, all failed to hit their intended target, CENTCOM said. Two Iranian missiles fired at Kuwait fell short or broke apart en route, and three missiles launched at Bahrain were immediately intercepted by US and Bahrain air defence forces. Kuwait's military said its air defences were intercepting missile and drone attacks. Later, CENTCOM said an additional wave of Iranian drones attempting to attack US forces in Kuwait failed to impact on intended targets, with several drones shot down. The US military also shot down three attack drones launched by Iran towards civilian mariners that were rightfully transiting regional waters, CENTCOM said. CENTCOM said its strikes had targeted an Iranian military ground control station on the island, adding that no US personnel were injured. A ceasefire has been in place between the US and Iran since April the 8th, but subsequent talks to try to put a more permanent end to the conflict have so far been unsuccessful. In a statement carried by the official IRNA news agency, the Revolutionary Guards claimed they had struck the US military installations in response to the strike on Keshem Island. False, CENTCOM said in a post on X. All Iranian attacks on American forces failed. Earlier, US forces fired a missile at a ship that was attempting to sail toward an Iranian port in violation of an American blockade, disabling the vessel. Washington has now forcibly halted six ships it said were attempting to violate the blockade, which has been in place since April the 13th. And that's from World News page 25 with the headline, US halts Iranian attacks in Gulf.
0: Coming up to 23 minutes to 9, and we commence on some business news. Prices might need to drop to lure property investors. From page 37, David Rogers is the reporter. Want investors back in the housing market? Prices need to drop as much as 20%. That's the verdict from Morgan Stanley chief economist Chris Reed on what Treasurer Jim Chalmers' tax changes have done to establish residential property. In a detailed new analysis of the budget impact on housing investors, Mr. Reed said gross rental yields, currently 3.5%, would also need to rise to 4 to 4.5% to restore the after-tax economics that investors previously enjoyed. With rents unlikely to absorb all of the adjustment quickly, he said that the larger share of the shift was expected to come through lower prices. For a new investor in established housing, the prices required to be restored the old after-tax economies be meaningful lower, Mr. Reed said. If rents rise only modestly, our yield equivalence work points to a required price decline of about 15 to 20%. Mr. Reed said that the figure was not a forecast for the whole housing market because owner-occupiers and newly built investors would partly replace lost demand. But for the marginal investor in established property, he said the clearing price had moved materially lower. Mr. Reed's forecast for the national house prices would fall 5 to 10%, one of the largest corrections in 40 years, as the combined weight of budget tax changes and the Reserve Bank's rate rises bear down on the market. The established housing investor model had relied on high leverage, low rental yields, and confidence in strong capital gains, with negative gearing cautioning the cash flow pain along the way. Mr. Reed said both supports had now been weakened, particularly for existing dwellings. The negative cash flow today, capital gain tomorrow, cases become harder to justify, forcing the marginal investor to demand a higher yield, use less leverage, or pay a lower entry price, he said. The number backs that up. The Morgan Stanley estimates the tax charge cut the internal rate of return for a typical housing investor by about 90 basis points to 7.41 from 8.28%. Under some assumptions, the drag reaches 165 basis points. The cash flow hit may be even more immediately painful than the return figures suggest, because rental losses on newly purchased established properties can no longer offset against wages. Borrowing capacities fall as much as 25% for investors on the top marginal tax rate. From page 37, prices might need to drop to lure property investors.
1: And continuing with our business theme, we go to page 33. With the headline, Ampol expands its budget petrol station chain in core retail strategy, written by Colin Packham. Ampol will nearly quadruple its cut-price self-service YouGo fuel network after securing regulatory approval for the $1.1 billion EG Australian acquisition. Chief Executive Matt Halliday said about 125 EG sites would be converted to the format, expanding the YouGo network from 46 locations to about 170 and placing the fast-growing brand at the centre of Ampol's retail strategy. The expansion provides the clearest indication yet of how Ampol intends to extract a value from one of Australia's largest fuel retail acquisitions. The company is betting motorists squeezed by cost of living pressures will embrace a stripped-back model that has delivered the bulk of its recent sales growth. The Australian Consumer and Competition Commission, the ACCC, approved the acquisition subject to the divestment of 41 service stations, clearing the way for completion by the end of June. It achieves a really significant scale for our retail network, Mr. Halliday said. Most importantly, it enables us to take our YouGo offer, our low-cost YouGo offer, to genuine scale. The acquisition gives Ampol control of one of the country's largest fuel and convenience retail networks and represents one of the first major decisions under Australia's new mandatory merger regime. The retailer believes a significant portion of the EG network, including sites co-located with Woolworths supermarkets, is well suited to the format. Mr. Halliday said the company had spent several years refining the proposition and was increasingly confident in its ability to drive growth. In the first quarter, our sales grew just over 3%, and about 75% of that growth was driven by YouGo, he said. And that's from page 33 with the headline, Ampol expands its budget petrol station chain in core retail strategy.
0: And this unattributed article from page 36 is Musk about to be our first trillionaire. He is already the richest man in the world, but when SpaceX finally makes it hotly anticipated stock market debut, Elon Musk could become the world's planet's first trillionaire. Forbes magazine on Tuesday estimated that his net worth is nearly $835 billion US, that's $1.2 trillion, as compared to with $342 billion US in its annual rich list in March 2025. He is far beyond Google's co-founder Larry Page, who is second at $298 billion US. SpaceX market debut, expected around June 12th, will all but guarantee his net worth rising above the $1 trillion US. Forbes said in early April, when the company first filed to list on the NASDAQ, the valuation of the company founded in 2002 is expected to range from $1.7 trillion US dollars to $2 trillion US. Up from a range that topped out at $1.5 trillion in March. On Tuesday, platforms were trading unlisted shares valued to a group of about $1.5 trillion US, with an individual share going to about $129 on Forge Global, up from $53 US in mid-December and $118 US on NASDAQ private market. From page 36, is Musk about to become our first trillionaire?
1: And the time has just ticked over to 8:44. We go now to our first sport item, and the back page and page 51 reads, No Looking Back is the headline. Injury a fair way from golf as Fogarty forges forward for clash with Cats. Written by Callum Dick. Adelaide forward Darcy Fogarty has laughed off any lingering suggestions that his early season back injury was caused by playing golf, declaring, I know it wasn't from that, and the staff know it wasn't from that. The spearhead is poised to play a pivotal role in Thursday night's clash against Geelong, with fellow forward Riley Filthorpe set to miss through suspension. The Crows' tall targets have struggled for consistency this season, with Taylor Walker missing a handful of games due to a hamstring injury, while Fogarty was sidelined for more than a month with a bulging disc. Speedster Isaac Rankin, calf, joins Filthorpe out of the side, replaced by mid-season draftee Hugo Holcahan, a dashing halfback. Fogarty got two games in before last week's bye and says he's feeling fit for purpose ahead of the crunch clash with the Cats at Adelaide Oval. It was a nice freshen up. I was able to get some running back in the legs, which was good, he said. I think that's going to set me up really well for the second half of the season. I know that the back injury wasn't from golf. I've been playing golf on my day off for the last 7 or 8 years. That criticism doesn't really faze me. It is what it is. It was a talking point. I know it wasn't from that, and the staff know it wasn't from that. Often his own harshest critic, the 193-centimetre key forward, said he used the bye week to reflect on how I can come back and impact more games. I'm really excited to attack the second half of the season, he said. I think it's just about when it's my turn to impact the game and compete, just being able to do that at a really high level. I think for the first couple of games, I wasn't really doing that. I wasn't impacting as much as I would like. The Crows face the in-form Western Bulldogs and Demons to follow before the showdown on June the 27th. And that's from the back page item with the headline, No Looking Back.
0: And now from page 46, this unattributed article, Nothing in Reserve. Budget cuts its hit Diamonds Commonwealth Games preparations. The Diamonds Commonwealth Games gold medal defence has suffered a blow before the team even gets to the UK. with news that the team's reserves will not travel to the pre-event staging camp in Edinburgh. Coach Stacey Marakovic and her selectors will nominate their team for the Commonwealth Games next week, selecting a squad of 12 and 3 reserves for Glasgow. But as things stand, they won't have the reserves available for their final preparations in Scotland in a week ahead of the Games. The reserve, one from each third of the court, a defender, goaler and mid-counter, play an integral part in preparing the team for their tournament, as well as being prepared mentally and physically to slot into the side if there's an injury or major illness at the Games. Unlike the World Cup, which now allows substitution of players during a play tournament ending injury, the Commonwealth Games team cannot be changed once the event starts. As things currently stand, a major injury would result in SOS back to Australia, with the player to be slotted in the side facing a 24-hour flight ahead of a possible 7 matches in 9 days for the Games. Asked about the situation by Code Sport, Marakovic said it was not ideal. "But at this point in time, they're not travelling," she said. "They'll come to Melbourne for our pre-departure camp with us, and then we'll have our 12 with backup plans that if something was to happen before the 22nd of July, that we can fly them in for the tournament. But once you get past the 22nd, they're locked and loaded and you can't make any substitution. So that's not necessarily ideal, but it's something we have to weigh up in the terms of getting some time with the team. It's a tight turnaround and it's just what we've got to do at the moment. It is understood budget constraints are behind the decision, which flies in the face of recent history. Jamie Lee Price, Donald Wallum and Ruby Bakewell-Doran, reserves for the 2022 Birmingham Commonwealth Games, travelled to Manchester for the staging camp before the rest of the squad settled into the Games Village, while Kate Maloney, Wallum and Bakewell-Doran were in Cape Town in 2023 as part of the wider sport ahead of the Diamonds World Cup win. I think you'll always want to provide opportunities, but at the moment, this is the constraints we've got, and we've got all our backup plans in place to make sure that in the reserves get the best opportunity to train and amongst the group. Marakovic said that they continue to train in Australia when we go over there. It's not something that is ideal, but I've had to plan for. If the national coach is diplomatic, it can't mask the widespread concerns mainly many stakeholders for the penny pinching that could harm Australia's gold medal defence. From page 46, nothing in reserve.
1: And for our final item on sport, we go to the headline, Jack Be Nimble and Car Eyes Wing Switch for Returning Lukosius, written by Matt Turner. Port Adelaide coach Josh Carr says Jack Lukosius is in a much better position than at the start of the season ahead of his return game as a wingman. Lukosius, sidelined since round 5 with a groin injury, will play up the ground in the SANFL this weekend as the Power tries to settle Todd Marshall in attack alongside Mitch Georgiadis and Jack Whitlock. Carr said Lukosius, who was restricted to 7 games last season because of back, knee and calf issues, would have managed minutes in the state league. "He's going well. His body's feeling really good," Carr said. "He's looking fitter, stronger, and I feel like he's in a much better position than he was at the start of the year." Lukosius was open about wanting to play as a forward when he joined Port at the end of 2025 after 116 games in 6 seasons at Gold Coast. Carr said the swing man was excited about his role switch. "I keep looking at his assets, his running ability, his ability to get up the ground and his long kick. There's no reason why he can't help us out on the wing," he said. "That doesn't mean he can't drift forward and play for the role at times. They," that's Lukosius, Marshall, Georgiadis and Whitlock, "can't all play in the same forward line." The Power remains undecided about whether Lukosius' close mate, Captain Connor Rosie, will have surgery for a nerve issue in his left hamstring. Rosie, who sustained his injury against Essendon in round 2, was set to head to Melbourne next week for more advice. Carr said Port, sitting third bottom with a 3-8 record, would be cautious. The Power was optimistic that defender Kane Farrell, groin, would play against West Coast in Perth on Saturday night, the club's first match after its bye. out-of-contract players sometimes resolve their futures over mid-season breaks, but Carr said the status quo remained with superstar free agent Zach Butters. Zach's been really clear. He's pushed it to the end of the year, he said. Port lost its last four games before the bye after upsetting Geelong at home by 30 points in round 7. Carr said the team wanted to continue embedding its game style and became more consistent under pressure. I think in the first half of the year we could see what we were trying to do and how we were trying to play, he said. We had some really good games where we fell short and it felt like we drifted away from the way that we play. Winning ultimately is a great form to build confidence, he said. And that's from the headline, Jack Be Nimble, Sport, page 48.
0: From page 19, artificial intelligence fear about social media. Mum's on her son's future. This article by Lauren Novak. Alison Runner knows all the stereotypes about raising boys, but she's grateful to have one. Mrs. Runner has seen her only son Jack grow from a shy youngster into a confident 17-year-old with a car and a part-time job. I'm not nervous about his future, she said. Not all teenagers' boys will be tarred with the same brush in the terms of that bad behaviour or representing that sort of influencer persona that's out there. I'm grateful I have a boy. The biggest challenge is letting go, because our role is not just to raise them, but to protect them. For his part, Jack is a happy boy in 2026, attending classes at Adelaide's Banksia Park International High School, playing the guitar and not having to wear makeup or worry about what I look like when I go out. The most difficult thing is technology, he said. There's social media everywhere you go. You're constantly pulling your phone out and checking those messages. I do fear it's going to be a very scary with artificial intelligence. People could potentially be framed for something they've never done. Mrs. Runner and her husband Craig delayed giving Jack a mobile phone until the COVID-19 pandemic hit. Children in general are growing up much faster than the previous generations did. I sometimes wish we could have had a younger childhood again, said Mrs. Runner, who's 46. It's not because I don't trust him, I just don't trust his friends. Mistakes do get made and things can happen. I just want him to know that we're here for him, regardless. When asked what had worked for their family, Mrs. Runner said, came down to their village communication, being honest even with the uncomfortable stuff. That was from page 19, Artificial Intelligence Fear About Social Media.
1: And for our next item, we go to page 21 with the headline, Hero Cop Feared Bus Bloodshed, with a subquote, No Way Was He Getting My Pistol, written by Dasha Havrilenko. An heroic police officer has revealed she still suffers nightmares after a violent offender fractured her cheekbone, gouged her colleague's eyes and tried to grab a loaded firearm during a terrifying bus siege. Sergeant Yvette Maslin told of the brutal, senseless attack and her enduring pain in a blow-by-blow account in the state's police journal. Sergeant Yvette Maslin was nearing the end of a solo night shift when she heard another police officer, Brevet Sergeant Steve Nichols, asking for backup over the radio to escort a man off a chartered coach at Franklin Street in October 2024. Upon arrival, Sergeant Maslin aborted the Flinders Rangers-bound bus to find 26 frightened elderly passengers intimidated by 28-year-old Simon Nelson, who was demanding that he be taken to Geelong. The officers tried to coax Nelson off the bus, but he refused. Eventually, Sergeant Maslin placed her hands on Nelson's shoulders to guide him forward to the exit, but he blindsided her with a powerful punch, the force of which catapulted her across the bus and knocked her unconscious. That fist clocked me straight on my lower cheekbone under my eye, she told the police journal. I remember falling back into the chair opposite him and hitting my head on the window. With Sergeant Maslin incapacitated, the violent offender turned his fury on Sergeant Nichols, pinning him face down in the aisle and attempting to gouge his eyes out. I felt fingers just scratching the sides of my face, Sergeant Nichols said. He got his fingernail into my left eye and started gouging at it. I couldn't do anything, and when he got his finger on my eyeball, I remember screaming out because of the pain, but also out of frustration. The frenzied fight continued before the most terrifying moment of the ordeal occurred. Nelson lunged for Sergeant Nichols' holstered pistol. I just grabbed it, and there was no way I was going to let go, and he didn't. I was so adamant about withholding that firearm and protecting all those people on the bus. Brevet Sergeant Nichols, who also thrust his hand down over his pistol. The officers managed to break free, call for emergency backup, and force Nelson towards the front of the bus. Sergeant Maslin suffered a concussion and a hairline fracture to her cheekbone. Nelson has been remanded in custody since his arrest and has since pleaded guilty to causing harm to a prescribed emergency worker. Nelson is awaiting sentencing. And that's from page 21 with the headline, Hero Cop Feared Bus Bloodshed.
0: And also from page 48, this article by Brent Reed and Travis Minn, Big Freeze Invitation to Arrow. The AFL and Collingwood have joined NRL star Jarl Arrow's fight against motor neuron disease. Collingwood has invited the former Queensland Origin player to Monday's King Birthday Clash at the MCG. Arrow has been asked to toss the coin for the part of the 12th Big Freeze. AFL legend Neil Dunnow, the face of the Big Freeze, died last week following a 13-year MMD battle. His campaign had raised more than $100 million for the MMD research. It comes as the NRL and South Sydney made July the 12th, Arrow's 31st birthday, the centrepiece of a month-long campaign for the star. Arrow is in Spain at a wellness clinic. The NRL South Sydney, the Players' Union and Arrow's agent David Rioli this week ticked off a gala birthday party on July the 12th and rubber stamped Giles July when funds will be raised for Ally. And that was from page 48, Big Freeze Invitation to Arrow. And that was the last news story from today's advertising newspaper. The current temperature in Adelaide at the moment is 12 degrees, expected top of 15 degrees with showers expected during the day. Current temperature in Darwin at the moment has risen to 24.1 degrees. Expected top there in Sydney, Darwin, 31 degrees and sunny. Thank you for tuning into our daily news breakfast program. We've enjoyed bringing it to you. My name's John Anderson and working with me today is Brian Wellington. Time just before 9 a.m. Please stay tuned to the ABC Radio News at 9. From 9:30 this morning, we'll bring you the National Press Program with selected readings from today's Australian and Financial Review newspapers. 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

0: ABC News with Matt Coleman. The state budget is set to show a surplus for this financial year and across the next 4 years of estimates. Talia Fay has more.
1: Treasurer Tom Koutsantonis will today deliver his first state budget since 2017. The state government says it will show a surplus of $189 million for the current financial year. Surpluses will also be forecast over the next 4 years. Over the same period, state debt will head towards $50 billion as spending on major infrastructure projects, like the Torrens to Darlington and new Women's and Children's Hospital, increases. The Treasurer says the budget position will fortify the state against economic shocks and unforeseen spending.
0: The Aboriginal Affairs Minister says the government will consult with Aboriginal people through a truth-telling commission. $8.5 million in this year's budget will be used to establish it, and it will run over 4 years. It will also progress treaty activities. Minister Kaya Mara has told 891 ABC Adelaide the truth-telling will investigate discrimination and what he calls the nation's full history.
2: Part of truth-telling absolutely is about making sure we have a fuller understanding of our history, but it's also allowing Aboriginal people to tell their stories of what's happened in more recent times as well.
0: First Nations voters say they had to line up twice or were even turned away when trying to vote in this year's Voice to Parliament election. The ABC can reveal the Electoral Commission anticipated the issue at least 15 months before polling day. A 2024 internal review warned that double queuing could cause reputational damage and be perceived as discriminatory behaviour. First Nations woman Nicole Clinch says after casting her state election ballot in Kilburn, she was refused a voice ballot. She says it was a frustrating experience.
3: It's really disappointing and really infuriating that this was identified before, but still a lot of community members, including myself, dealt with this and having to do twice and also being exposed to having to explain your identity to somebody.
0: The Electoral Commission has told the ABC it was very concerned to hear about Ms. Clinch's experience, saying it did not meet its expectations. The Commission says procedures were in place to avoid double queuing and they'll be scrutinised by an independent review of the election. The Attorney General says notorious paedophile Peter Liddy will be strictly monitored after he is released on home detention today. The 82-year-old former magistrate was jailed for sexual offending against four children between 1983 and 1986. The state government has made an application for indefinite detention and an extended supervision order. The Attorney General, Kaya Ma, says the government is doing everything it can to protect the community.
2: Typically, I know in this case there are things like electronic monitoring, so where he is can be monitored in real time, 24 hours a day, limits on who we can communicate with, and often there are curfews with these sorts of orders as well.
0: Nurses and midwives at Adelaide's Lyell McEwen Hospital are walking off the job today over pay negotiations with the state government. Charles Bryce reports.
4: The Nurses and Midwives Union have been threatening this strike action for months. They are calling for a significant increase to their pay. They were originally meant to go on strike earlier in the year. That had to be postponed due to the state election. But now nurses and midwives will walk off the job for 24 hours. The union is seeking a 21% pay increase over a three-year period. The state government earlier in the year announced an immediate 4% increase to their pay with a promise of a 2% increase from October.
0: The US President Donald Trump has received a setback to his war in Iran, with the House of Representatives passing a resolution to try to limit his powers. America's editor John Lyons has more.
5: Four Republicans joined Democrats in the House of Representatives to pass a resolution to limit President Trump's war powers in Iran. For several weeks, Republican leaders in the House have been trying to delay any such vote, but the defection of the Republicans forced the resolution. The resolution will now go to the Senate, where Republicans are likely to defeat it. But the Trump White House has argued that the passing of the resolution by the House or the Senate would weaken Washington's hand in negotiations with Iran. John Lyons, ABC News, Washington.
0: South Australia's weather: Renmark showers 15, Mount Gambier rain 13, Port Lincoln a shower or two 15, Port Pirie showers 15, Adelaide showers a top of 15 degrees, currently 13, tomorrow a shower or two 17, Saturday partly cloudy, also 17. ABC.
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29: Hi, Kirk Pengilly from INXS here. More than 300,000 Australians are living with glaucoma. 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While some people are at a greater risk of developing glaucoma, such as those with a family history or simply being over 50, anyone can get it. 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

0: Ron Sonecki and Brian LeCornu here with a summary of the television and radio programs for the... rest of today, Thursday, June the 4th, 2026. On ABC1, 9 a.m. ABC News Mornings, 10 o'clock, Gruen, 10:35, Guy Montgomery's Guy Mont Spelling Bee, 11:20, Ursula, midday, ABC News at noon, 1 o'clock, Bergerac, 2 p.m., Parliament Question Time, 3 o'clock, Restoration Australia, 4 p.m., Frankie Drake Mysteries, 4:45, Long Lost Family, 5:30, Antiques Roadshow, 6:30, Hard Quiz, 7 p.m., ABC News, 7:30, 7:30, 8 p.m., Restoration Australia, 9 o'clock, The Assembly, 9:45, Sean McAuliffe's Going for Broke, 10:30, ABC Late News, 10:45, The Business, 11:05, Frankie Drake Mysteries, 11:50, Long Lost Family, 12:35, Rage Rated MA 15+, 4 a.m., 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On 7, 9 a.m., The Morning Show, midday, 7's National News at noon, 1 p.m., Beat the Chasers UK, 2 o'clock, Bridge of Lies, 3 p.m., The Chase, 4 o'clock, 7 News at 4, 5 p.m., The Chase Australia, 6 o'clock, 7 News, 7 p.m., Football AFL Round 13, Adelaide versus Geelong from Adelaide Oval, 10 p.m., AFL Post-Game Show, 10:30, Kick-Ons, 11 p.m., The Crow Show, 11:30, Police Code Zero, 12:30, Brave 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On 9 a.m., Today Extra, 11:30, 9 News Morning, midday, Movie, Infamously in Love, 2 p.m., Pointless, 3 o'clock, Tipping Point, 4 o'clock, 9 News Afternoon, 5 p.m., Tipping Point Australia, 6 o'clock, 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On 10, 9 a.m., The Finish Line, 10 o'clock, Entertainment Tonight, 10:20, MasterChef Australia, 11:30, Everyday Gourmet with Justine Schofield, midday, Good Chef, Bad Chef, 12:30, Family Feud, 1 p.m., 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SBS1, 9 a.m., DD India News Hour, 10 o'clock, The Point, 10:05, San Diego, 11:05, Queen Victoria's Royal Mob, midday, BBC News at 10, 12:30, France 24 International News, 1 p.m., PBS News Hour, 2 o'clock, The Point, 2:05, The Lost City of Ramses, 3 p.m., Living Black, 3:30, The Cook-Up with Adam Liao, 4:05, Jeopardy, 4:30, Letters and Numbers, 5 p.m., Cycling UCI World Tour, Giro d'Italia Women, Stage 5, 6 o'clock, Mastermind Australia, 6:30, SBS World News, 7:30, Rick Stein's Australia, 8:40, Saving Yellowstone, 9:35, A Gentleman in Moscow, 10:20, SBS World News Late, 11 p.m., Under the Bridge, 12:10, De Gaulle, 1:05, De Gaulle, 2:05, De Gaulle, 3:05, My Unique B&B, 3:40, My Unique B&B, 4:15, Barme, Nagarjuna, Country, 4:55, Destination Flavour, 5 a.m., NHK, World English News 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
1: 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Living, repeat. 10 p.m., Book at Bedtime. 10:30, Something Novel. 11 p.m., Leading the Way, repeat. 11:30, BBC World Service. 5:30 a.m., Leading the Way. 6 o'clock, Insight for Living. 6:30, Yesterday's Letters to the Editor. 7 a.m., ABC News. 7:10, A Different Perspective. 7:20, On This Day. 7:30, News Breakfast, The Advertiser. 9 o'clock, ABC News. 9:05, Today's TV and Radio, and 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
4: You're listening to the BBC World Service. Now witness history with me, Jacqueline Payne. I'm taking you back to the 2nd of October 2014, when the lives of millions of Indigenous women in Mexico were completely transformed after they won the right to vote and stand in elections.
5: The system of usos y costumbres has meant more than 500 years of living in silence, without the right to raise our voices or to express the right to govern and to choose the rulers of our own destiny.
4: That's Eufrosina Cruz Mendoza addressing the Mexican Parliament in the capital, Mexico City. She's an Indigenous woman who grew up in the mountainous state of Oaxaca, and she was explaining how local traditions, or usos y costumbres, meant that women were held back and discriminated against because those old practices said women should serve men and look after the children and not hold political positions.
5: I probably went up with a lot of fears, and my voice trembled. That girl from the mountain was standing there in front of the crowd.
4: Born into a Zapotec community, an indigenous population in southern Oaxaca, Eufrosina faced a different future to her brothers.
5: You have to get up at 3 a.m., like my mom, like my aunts, to wait and to serve. I didn't know what it was like to have a voice. I didn't know how a girl laughed. I didn't know how a girl could play because my eyes had never seen it. I saw the daily work of what was said to be the role of a girl becoming a woman. Because you don't grow up playing dolls, you don't even play. As a child, you grow up learning to be a woman at 8, 9, 10, 11 years old. Because at 12, you're ready to become the wife of a man you don't even know. I had to help my mom make extra tortillas to eat, take care of my brothers, and from there, go to the field to work. So effectively, we are doing a double work day. It was a normal custom in these environments.
4: Eufrosina's anger grew at the system around her, especially when she saw how it affected her sister.
5: Because at

0: giving birth to 9 children. And that is the story of thousands of women in my country and around the world.
1: While such practices were not acceptable in the rest of Mexico, Oaxaca had a special law dating back to colonial times that allowed indigenous communities to self-govern. Many of these local or customary laws were even stronger than the state's laws, with the aim of protecting the community's traditions. But those self-same traditions also stated women could not govern or take part in any decision-making.
0: In my community, women could not participate in being presidents of our communities. We were invisible by a system called usos y costumbres.
1: The town of Santa Maria Kiegolani had no electricity, no hospital, no road, only a primary school. And some girls grew up unable to read or write. She was one of the lucky ones when a new teacher arrived. Joaquin helped Euphrosina to learn Spanish, taught her she could change her life, and encouraged her to fight for her rights.
0: At 12 years old, my teacher, who inspired me, my teacher who had to walk more than 12 hours to reach my community and was the one who taught me the first words in Spanish. And that's where my inspiration was born, my dream of one day speaking like my teacher, right? I had to flee my community because my dad was going to marry me when I was 12. But thanks to my teacher who inspired me on that mountain, who taught me that there was another color, that there was another smell. When you're born into so much adversity, there are times when you just need a spark to start questioning and asking.
1: She refused to marry against her father's wishes and eventually convinced her parents to let her stay with her uncle in the city of Salina Cruz, 4 hours away, to continue studying. That part of Oaxaca was not governed by traditional laws. And there, she began to examine her life at home.
0: And I began to question what was happening in my community environment, where public space was not for girls or for women. My mom had never sat in the town court. There wasn't a basketball tournament for girls. There was for boys. And that's when I started to question things and started going to those spaces. I became the crazy girl in my community, the girl who hung out with all the boys in town. But I understood that was the price that I had to pay to start changing things.
1: After graduating with a master's degree in 2007, Euphrosina felt inspired to change her society. She decided to run for mayor of her hometown. Many people in power didn't want her in government, but she was allowed to take part because no one would vote for a woman, would they? Euphrosina won the election, but customary laws meant that as a woman, she was unable to take office.
0: And that's when I realized that there was no institution that would embrace us as indigenous women. 19 years ago, in the Mexican Constitution, the word woman was not written for us. And what did that mean? We couldn't even vote or be voted for.
1: But she didn't give up. Euphrosina began campaigning for women's rights. And in 2010, she became president of the Congress for Oaxaca, helping secure political rights for indigenous women. 4 years later, on the 2nd of October 2014, the Mexican Senate approved a constitutional amendment guaranteeing indigenous women and men the right to vote and stand for election on equal terms. It meant that women's suffrage, introduced in Mexico in 1953, would override customary laws. The reform was brought in quietly, without any comment from lawmakers. Some said it was politically too sensitive to challenge traditions linked to cultural identity, even when those traditions excluded women from voting or taking office.
0: Before this honorable Congress and hundreds of indigenous municipalities in Mexico, the voice of women begins to be heard. In 2010, I changed the constitution of Oaxaca. In 2014, I changed the constitution of Mexico. And also in 2014, the UN adopted my proposal, which says no customs can deny the participation of women in the elections of their communities, to participate or be presidents or whatever they want to be. And that's allowed

0: out today in all the indigenous municipalities of Mexico, and women are now part of that decision-making in their communities. They can sit at a table, they can participate in churches, they can go to the courts. Today, there is parity in my town, 50% women, 50% men. Today, there are 2 secondary schools, there are primaries, and most girls are going to be architects or engineers. Why? Because we broke everything that the world shouted at us that was our custom. It was what violated us, and it was a system that denied us and made us invisible. And we had to take it away to be named in the constitution of our country. That's why I tell them today, my nieces, my mother's great-granddaughter, my sister's granddaughter, to never ask for permission again to be in that public space that my mom and sister and myself were told wasn't for us.
1: Eufrosina Cruz Mendoza continues to campaign for the rights of indigenous women in Mexico. She was speaking to me, Jacqueline Payne, for Witness History.

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On Vision Australia Radio, welcome to selected readings from The Australian and The Financial Review for Thursday, the 4th of June. I'm Nanette Hancock, and reading with me today is Paula McKay. And from the Adelaide studios, we extend a warm welcome to listeners from Darwin, Perth, Melbourne, regional Victoria and southern New South Wales. Today's program includes items on the Greens, on tax returns and a dream realised. And we start with pages 1 and 4 from the Advertiser, an article, Greens Light on Tax Turns Red, an exclusive by Matthew Cranston. The Greens and crossbenchers are demanding Jim Chalmers extensively wind back his extraordinary ministerial powers in the government's new tax laws if he wants the Labor's budget revenue raid on property and the capital gains swiftly passed through the Senate. Nearly 3 weeks after unveiling the plan to raise nearly $88 billion through changes to the negative gearing, CGT and Trusts Anthony Albanese introduced the first tranche of tax legislation to Parliament and would declare his new system would cement Labor as a party of aspiration and reform. Both the Greens and Independent Senator David Pocock said the high level of ministerial discretion in the Treasurer's new tax bill was a concern, and that it left Dr. Chalmers with the ability to fundamentally alter the laws after they are voted on by Parliament. The Australian on Tuesday reported that the new legislation contained 9 ministerial discretions, allowing Dr. Chalmers to change the rules at any point in the future. The move has received wide-changing criticism from the top silks, tax partners and accounting experts. Green Treasurer spokesman Nick McKeon, whose party chaired the parliamentary inquiry into the CGT reform, told the Australian on Wednesday